0: This is the Asia Trade. We're counting down to Asia's major market opens as we continue to watch the geopolitical tensions around Iran. Paul, we're now hearing that the U.S. is continuing a second day of airstrikes against Iran at a time when we're seeing a lot of volatility in the tech sector, dip buying and de-risking on and off when it comes to those semiconductor stocks.
1: Yeah, and a lot of uncertainty around the status of what's going on in the Strait of Hormuz. President Trump saying, look, the war isn't restarting, but at the same time, the ceasefire is over. So, enough said about that. But it's going to be an interesting day on markets. Energy stocks likely to do pretty well. The tech sector shaping up pretty well in the pre-trade as well, Sherry.
0: Yeah, that's a sector that we're watching here in the Japanese session, of course, especially since we've had the Philadelphia Semiconductor Index just fluctuating between gains and losses throughout the Wall Street session. We have seen a lot of pressure recently with the narrative around fears around artificial intelligence. You can see the Nikkei, which is more tech heavy, pointing to a little bit of upside right at the open, and the Japanese yen holding at that 162 level against the U.S. dollar, still near those 40-year lows. Do watch out for JGBs. We had the 20-year yield rising to that 1996 high. We do have a five-year auction again here in Japan. Fiscal risks, the weakness in the Japanese yen. Where is the BOJ going? All of these are considerations right now for the Japanese government space. Take a look at how South Korea is trading, because that was also interesting. We actually had the Korean government selling FX stabilization bonds in order to replenish their reserves given the weakness of the Korean won. And finally, we're seeing a little bit of strength and headed towards that 1500 level against the U.S. dollar. The Kospi seeing some upside of more than 3% as we're seeing Samsung Electronics, SK Hynix also gaining ground. Of course, big stories around this week, Samsung's record profit, but also SK Hynix U.S. listing as well, Paul.
1: Well, let's take a look at how the oil price is performing. Obviously, a very sharp focus at the moment. It did crack through $80 a barrel for Brent a little bit earlier. If we take a look at it's pulled back a little bit since then, however, because, as I mentioned, a lot of confusion about the current status in the Strait of Hormuz. President Trump saying he doesn't think the conflict's going to start again, but at the same time, Iranian targets being struck in the region. Iran, for its part, says it has its finger on the trigger. So that's causing a little bit of angst in the bond space, although yields on the 10-year unchanged, just a shade below 4.58%. The 2-year little changed at the moment, but the trend has been grinding slowly higher for now. Here in Australia, meanwhile, we've got the ASX currently a little bit softer. We're off to the tune of about 0.8%. We were expecting perhaps to see the metal sector coming under a little bit of pressure today. Generally, some concerns here over growth and inflation and what that might mean. So we're seeing Northern Star Resources, West Africa Resources, some of those gold miners suffering a little. Rio Tinto off almost 5% at the moment. Right, for more on markets, let's get to our executive editor for Asia Markets, Paul Dobson. And Paul, what kind of reaction can we expect to see as the Iran conflict re-enters this sort of zone of uncertainty, implications for inflation and growth, and how might we be seeing that reflected?
2: Yeah, good morning, Paul. So I think that the key thing to watch in all this is obviously the oil price, but after that, the yields on government bonds around the world. I think that they've seemed to be more sensitive to the moves in the oil price than the equities market over the last 24 hours. And the reason for that is because the bond market had just started to get comfortable with the idea that, yes, we might have higher interest rates, but we don't necessarily need to see more hikes from here because the inflation outlook is coming back under control with cooler oil prices and energy outlook. So now we have the threat of higher oil prices again. We have the risk of higher yields. We have the potential for central banks like the Fed to start hiking earlier. The market moved to price a Fed hike back in for October. During trading yesterday, we had the 2-year yield very close to this year's highs again. And that has the potential to have knock-on effects as well. It can lift the dollar, and therefore it can weigh on other currencies around the world as well as those bond markets.
0: Yeah, we're seeing a little bit of upside for the Korean won, though. It seems authorities are trying their best in order to support the currency. But given, of course, the foreign investors continue to sell off in the equity space, how long will this last?
2: So I think that there's a couple of things that may just be tipping a little bit in the Korean won's favor right now, Sherry. One, you do have the huge ADR sale by SK Hynix and the idea that it will be repatriating a lot of that cash over time in order to fund construction in South Korea. So it's not to fund a build out in the US. Therefore, it will be needing to convert dollars into Korean won. And I think the second thing is actually in yesterday's session, just towards the end, we saw a little bit of a hint of a return of foreign investors to South Korea. Remember that they'd been exiting not because they particularly hated the market or anything like that, but more because the price had gone so high that their the fund holdings that they had as a proportion of their overall was too big. It basically blew their mandate, so it was forced selling. So now that the prices have come back down again, potentially the weightings of Korea in their funds has come back down, so it gives them the opportunity to step back in if they like what they're seeing there. And with the sort of the cheaper valuations and the very positive enthusiasm for those SK Hynix ADRs, there's a couple of reasons for foreign institutions to be having another look, and that may in turn be helpful for the won.
1: Paul, you mentioned SK Hynix there. It's had a of travel for SK Hynix and these big tech names more generally.
2: I think it's difficult to discern entirely just by looking at those South Korean names because of the humongous amounts of volatility that we've seen. We have a story out today that looks at the trading volumes of Samsung, SK Hynix, and those related leveraged single stock ETFs, which is now amounting to something like 70% of all of the trading that's going on in South Korea's market. So it creates an extremely volatile picture. I think that the market view, of course, of AI is still incredibly optimistic over the long run, provided that the people can afford all of that build out. We're still going through these big technological changes. It's still going to require a large amount of data center build out. It's still going to keep strong demand for the chips from Samsung, SK Hynix, and peers as well. And their valuations still are relatively cheap. I think the fear is that, you know, this is quite a cyclical industry by historical precedent, and therefore people don't want to see them build out so far and then for demand for their products to drop off in 3 or 4 years and leave them with a huge amount of overcapacity. That's the sort of long-term nagging doubt. But at the moment, if they're continuing to see extremely strong demand for their products, if they're continuing to raise prices, then the companies can continue to look fairly robust for medium-term investors.
1: All right, Executive Editor for Asia Markets, Paul Dobson there. Now, the U.S. military says it's launched strikes on Iran for a second straight day, escalating tensions and putting a fragile ceasefire under further strain. Iranian state media reports say Tehran is preparing to launch large-scale retaliatory operations against U.S. bases. Bloomberg editor Michael Heath joins us now with the latest. Mike, President Trump said earlier that the war's not restarting. This looks an awful lot like the war restarting. Where are we?
3: It does, Paul. I think to some extent what we're seeing is them trying to target the equipment that's being used to attack, you know, tankers and ships that are going through Hormuz. The logic of restarting the entire war, how you think that bombing, you know, more bombing will achieve something that 2 months of bombing didn't achieve, you know, it's hard to reconcile there. So in a sense, as you mentioned in your introduction, we are in this sort of zone of uncertainty where we're not at peace, we're not at war, skirmishing will continue to happen. And there's quite a lot of division, it seems, on the Iranian side too about this. On social media, there's been some clips showing the president of Iran and the foreign minister being attacked by hardliners during the funeral of the supreme leader, which sort of just speaks to that division between the more religious, more hardline groups, and it's the IRGC who's obviously firing at the tankers. So a lot of uncertainty, and I guess the US is trying to see whether it can suppress some of that fire and just keep ships moving through, but it's a real war of wills there in terms of who controls that strait and the movement of ships through it.
1: When Iran talks about retaliatory action, you know, it's important to remember a lot of those US assets are in neighbouring countries dotted around the Persian Gulf. So is that something we're going to see again, and could it have that knock-on effect to disruption of air travel and disruption of oil flows as well?
3: Yeah, I mean, the short answer is probably. The difficulty is that they do want to target these bases, but as we've seen, you know, they hit airports. There's occasions where, you know, the that civilian infrastructure comes under fire as well. So, and there's only so many, missiles and equipment to shoot this down. And obviously, even globally, there's a shortage of this sort of equipment just because of the demand that we've had in Ukraine, in Israel, and now in these areas as well. And it was such a potent force as well for Iran to attack those Gulf states, because stability has been sort of the basis of their strength. And you throw that into doubt, you throw those nations into doubt. They're obviously close allies of the Trump administration, so puts pressure on the US as well. So both sides have their cards, and Iran sort of seems to feel quite emboldened here. So, skirmishing is likely going to keep continuing there.
1: And some very difficult choices here for ship owners and insurers as well. What's the state of play with traffic through the strait?
3: Yeah, I mean, look, it's been relatively subdued, obviously. We've had examples of India reaching out directly to Iran to see whether it can get some of its ships through, and also to look after some of its seafarers, because some were killed in earlier fighting. There's other examples of ships using the Omani route, this southern route, and turning off the transponders. But at this stage, it sort of seems to be a division of whether ships will keep going or not, and it's a matter of watching, because, as I mentioned, a lot of them are turning off their transponders, so you can't actually see who's going through. But for the US, ideally, I mean, if you can keep traffic going through and keep the oil price from going too high, they can sort of, it does weaken Iran's hand a bit, whereas if Iran could shut this down, then obviously they really strengthen their position.
0: Michael Heath there with the latest on the ongoing tensions around Iran. The other dominant macro theme in today's session, of course, is the rotation in tech. We continue to watch the usual names like SK Hynix, Samsung, for example, especially as we've just heard that SK Hynix's $28 billion U.S. listing is more than seven times oversubscribed. Samsung also, it had record profits this week. It will unveil its Galaxy Z Fold 8 later this month. The Korean AI trade, though, facing sort of a valuation reset at the moment. We are seeing the rebound after a few sessions of losses when it comes to these semiconductor names, including memory chip maker Kioxia Holdings, which at one point rallied 8% at the open. Bain Capital just told Bloomberg that it sold its entire stake in Kioxia. Of course, the AI boom has sent Kioxia shares more than 4,000% higher since their 2024 debut. And coming up, the Asian Development Bank says growth in the region is expected to remain subdued despite a modest improvement in the outlook and easing inflation, not to mention that semiconductor upside in exports is helping some economies as well. We'll get the details next with their chief economist, Albert Park. This is Bloomberg.

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0: We're seeing broad upside across markets in Asia, especially with a rebound in those tech names. Memory chip makers gaining ground today. We're seeing the Kospi, though, trying to climb back out of that bear market, having fallen about 20% or more since its recent peak. And we're following, of course, the latest when it comes to the economic growth prospects here across Asia as well. The Asian Development Bank saying that growth across the region is expected to remain subdued, despite a modest improvement in outlook as lingering disruptions from the Middle East weigh on supply chains and production costs. Let's get more on the bank's latest report with Chief Economist Albert Pak. Albert, always good to have you with us. It's interesting because you downgraded the forecast for growth in the broader region, but when it comes to advanced APAC, you actually upgraded it. Where's the divergence?
1: Well, one thing that we have observed in the first quarter is very strong export growth in semiconductor AI-related production, and that has really benefited what we used to call the four dragons, Taipei, China, Korea, and Hong Kong, and also it also has helped some of the Southeast Asian economies that have been connected to the semiconductor supply chain, like Malaysia, to some extent, Thailand. And so that has been a positive story, but the Middle East crisis is really the main story for the downgrade for developing Asia and Pacific. In April, our previous forecast had been 5.1% for developing Asia and the Pacific, and now it's 4.9%. And that's really due to the more prolonged nature of the conflict, our concern that lagged effects, kind of the pass-through of higher energy prices to the supply of other goods and services, core inflation. These are all now risks for the region that are going to slow growth somewhat.
0: When it comes to the impact from the Middle East conflict, it's interesting that at least developing China seems to have been more resilient. Are we seeing even divergence within developing Asia at this point from the crisis in Iran?
1: I think most of our sub-regions we are downgrading because of the higher energy prices. As you know, Asia Pacific is particularly reliant on imports of oil, especially, and gas from the Middle East. But China has been somewhat resilient. They had very high oil reserves. They've pretty much protected their economy from severe disruption from the higher energy prices. And so they've also had very good numbers in the first quarter and a public stance of still accommodative monetary policy and fiscal investment plans that we think will raise growth somewhat in the second half. So that offsets, again, the challenges that everyone faces in terms of the higher energy prices.
2: Albert, what are you seeing in terms of efforts from some of these developing nations that are very dependent on the energy that flows through the Strait of Hormuz when it comes to building greater energy resilience?
1: Well, I think countries are trying to respond to the challenge in various ways. Some governments have been trying to protect their consumers and firms by continuing to subsidize oil prices or energy prices. But, of course, that really eats up into their fiscal space and so weakens their resilience kind of in the long term in terms of what they'll be able to do and raises debt and it leads to some kind of debt sustainability concerns. But, of course, other countries are trying to diversify energy sources. Some countries have announced that they want to shift more quickly to renewable energy sources to reduce dependence on fossil-based fuels because of the concentration risk of sourcing all of the supply from the Middle East.
2: Do you expect to see AI-driven demand remain a big support for regional growth heading into next year?
1: That's certainly been an important story for more robust growth, especially in some of the advanced Asian economies. We are overall bullish on the AI movement, but we recognize that there's a lot of volatility. There's certainly some risks of highly volatile equity markets in the AI space. I think broadly that's what we're going to see going forward, a lot of volatility, but continued investment. And in the eventually we should start to see higher productivity growth for economies that start to adopt AI more broadly. Of course, that tends to, again, be concentrated in certain economies, China, India, and advanced economies in the region. And one concern we have is that some of the less developed economies that have fewer capabilities in the digital space are going to find it hard to match this level of adoption. And this could lead to certain divergences in the opportunities that AI is creating for countries in the region.
0: Ryan Albert, I mean, we continue to see the haves and have-nots when it comes to this short-term impact of AI, but broader, longer-term, when we talk about labor market and structural changes, what is the time horizon when we can expect this divergence to deepen or measures that need to be implemented before that happens?
1: Well, I think we're still in early stages in terms of understanding the true productivity effects of AI. We know in studies of specific firms and sector that it has been raising productivity. We also know that it's been challenging to certain types of jobs. For instance, the business process outsourcing sector in the Philippines is, I think there's a lot of concerns about whether AI is going to replace employment in this kind of growth sector for the economy. And so I think governments just need to really monitor the situation carefully. I think it will be a gradual process as we see this impact. ADB right now is really trying to support countries in their digital transformation so that fewer countries and fewer people are left behind in the AI race.
2: All right, Albert Park, Chief Economist at the Asian Development Bank. Thank you so much for your time today. And we have more ahead on the Asia Trade. This is Bloomberg.
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1: The Nikkei is now gaining ground for the first time in four sessions. We have the rebound of memory chip makers, semiconductor makers, equipment makers here in Japan. The tech sector seeing a little bit

0: memory operations spun out of Toshiba. Managing partner David Gross told us exclusively about the exit from one of Bain Capital's biggest deals.
1: It was, and it was originally, you know, roughly $18 billion transaction back in 2018 when we did the deal, and the market capitalization now is, you know, close to $400 billion. So it is enormous, the largest market cap company in Japan. And as you may remember, that was a part of a very important part of Toshiba when Toshiba was facing some struggles. And so carving that business out, sustaining its R&D capability was critical for Toshiba. It was critical for Kyokusha. It was critical for Japan's participation in this new technology opportunity. And then when AI came along, you know, we had spent a lot of time focusing the product pipeline on the hyperscalers. And that at the time there was not AI, but that was really the strategic area. We did a lot to shift resources into that, develop the right products, such that when the AI wave came along, we were in the right place at the right time. And then it was a huge source of growth.
2: Do you still have around 20% stake? I heard you guys were winding down.
1: We were winding down, yes.
2: I mean, given the...
1: We've wound down.
2: Yeah,
1: yes.
2: Okay.
1: Yes.
2: So when it comes to future investments, are you looking at similar areas right now when it comes to Kyokusha equipment, memory in Japan?
1: Yeah, well, there's only really one big memory company in Japan, but there are a number of businesses that sit around that ecosystem, whether it's the semiconductor equipment that serves that industry, whether it's the energy systems that serve data centers, software and applications is an area where we're quite active. So Kyokusha was a really important success story of building a great technology company, but also got us very embedded into the broader you know, new technology infrastructure. And the relationships we gain there, the knowledge we gain there is allowing us to generate some pretty interesting deal opportunities.
2: I'm surprised that you don't have a stake in Kyokusha anymore. I thought you had just wound down.
1: We wound down that stake.
2: How much has that helped in opening doors across Japan?
1: Yeah, I mean, I think it's been really important for the industry and for us because, again, this was a crown jewel of one of the top, you know, kind of technology-driven companies and conglomerates with an amazing history, Toshiba. You know, a lot of parties and stakeholders were involved, so there were a lot of eyes on whether this was going to work, and it's worked spectacularly for really, I'd say, all the stakeholders involved. And so clearly it's lended additional credibility to private equity, you know, to the pitch and the promise that we're saying that we can actually, we take businesses that may have had some struggles and get them on a growth footing and really position them to be not just leaders in Japan, but global leaders in very critical industries for Japan. And so I think it gives a big, really big boost.
3: That's Bain Capital Managing Partner David Gross there speaking exclusively to Bloomberg. Let's take a look at how EU futures are tracking at the moment. The resumption of hostilities in the Gulf casting a bit of a shadow on things, although Euro stocks futures up 0.9%. However, the ECB's Joachim Nagel says another rate hike can't be ruled out as tensions mount in the Middle East. Now, on the left of your screen there, just when you thought the 2020s couldn't get any weirder, that is Count Binface, the sole candidate setting up to oppose Nigel Farage in the upcoming Clacton by-election in the UK. Odds are shortening, 4-1 now to defeat Nigel Farage. That is about the same odds as England has of winning the World Cup. More in a moment. This is Bloomberg.
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2: Let's take a look at how Asia markets are tracking this Thursday morning. It's very much a risk-on day despite the resumption of hostilities around Iran. We've got the Nikkei better by 1.9% now. Big jump for the Kospi as well, being driven by SK Hynix up 11.3%. In quite a month for that stock. Samsung also better by 8.4%. NASDAQ futures also ticking higher. Tech, Sherry, something of a safe haven in these uncertain geopolitical times.
3: Yeah, what's been interesting is that even when it comes to these tech names, SpaceX has been trading as an AI infrastructure stock, right? And really that trading debut in the U.S. has led to a lot of volatility, even in Japanese space industry names. You can see right there, Astroscale at the moment gaining a little bit of ground. We do have a positive market in today's session. Most stocks in the green right now with that rebound in tech. But when we saw that SpaceX trading debut, we actually had some investors flipping into this company. So a lot of pressure for these Japanese names. iSpace, for example, rallied about 50% from the beginning of this year to May. It's given up some of those gains. But we are seeing Asian governments right now trying to push this commercial space sector and then join the global space race. Joining us now is Takeshi Hakamada. He's the founder and CEO of lunar exploration company iSpace, which designs and builds lunar landers and rovers. It's really great to have you with us here in the Tokyo studio.
4: Thank you very much for having me today.
3: So we have actually seen a little bit of difficulties in your previous lunar landing. So give us an update on where you're at for your mission in 2028.
4: We are preparing for the next lunar landing mission launched in 2028. We call Mission 3 using Ultra Lander, Unified our lander, and then we're going to deliver up to 200 kilograms payload to the lunar surface this time. But using our experience, lesson learned from Mission 1, Mission 2, and then also we're going to transfer JAXA's lunar lander's landing technology into our lander. And then we're going to make sure next landing going to be successful. And then that is currently we are working
3: Does
4: on.
3: Does it give you more of a boost and more attention, not only from the government, but from global investors, the fact that we have had this immense SpaceX trading debut?
4: Sure. We are working on the lunar transportation, but it's not the beginning. And then thanks to the recent announcement by the NASA's Ignition new plan, NASA wants to increase the cadence of the landing on the moon, and then essentially they want to build lunar base. So there is a potential big demand for the lunar transportation and then lunar business. And then that is what we want to capture in the near future.
3: The latest that we heard this week, your new lunar transportation service will be launching using the payload space of Starship. Give us an update.
4: Sure. We have Ultra Lander by ourselves. However, we are now contracting with SpaceX using Starship Opportunity. And the Starship is a big-sized transportation to the lunar surface. And then we're going to buy 500 kilograms of their payload space. And then we're going to access to the smaller payload customers, like 50 kilograms or several hundred kilograms payload, and then integrate that payload to our mobile cargo system, and then transport to the moon. And then after the landing, we're going to support the deployment or the transportation to the other area, and then support the operation.
3: collaboration with U.S. firms is not that difficult, especially if you have the backing of the governments of both sides. But when it comes to space, it seems now that we're reaching this sort of strategic sector narrative where national security could be involved. Does that affect you?
4: Yes. Speaking of the national security, our current major interest is how to protect the satellite or the space system around the Earth. However, we are entering the era, we are going to the moon, and the many satellite or the spacecraft going to be cruising between the Earth and the moon. And we maybe need to prepare for the threat from the outside the geo, the Earth orbit.
3: What are the critical components in trying to really be more defensive when it comes to national security capabilities in space?
4: Yeah, this is going to be not kind of defensive side of the technology required, but first thing to do is to monitor what kind of the spacecraft is cruising in the deeper space, and then becoming analyze whether it's going to become the future threat or not.
3: Mm. How closely are you working with the Japanese government?
4: Well, we are working closely with Japanese government. We have two significant support from the government. The one is our funding. We are awarded SBIR program and the Space Strategic Fund as well. And then also we have support for the technology transfer. As I mentioned earlier, we have a transfer of the JAXA Slim's lunar lander's landing technology to our commercial lander.
3: When we think about Japan, we think about its manufacturing prowess, engineering prowess as well. How advanced is this country when it comes to global commercial space race?
4: People think that Japan has great industry base. Mm. That's true. However, in terms of space industry, still the people is limited. Talent is limited. Mm. So, for example, our company, iSpace, is hiring many great talent from all the world, not only in Japan. Mm. And then even in Japan office, we have about half are non-Japanese. Mm. So we are trying to utilize Japanese capability and also international capability combined.
3: Is there enough government support, especially when it comes to immigration, visa applications, bringing the talent from abroad? And what else does the government need to do on top of just funding?
4: Well, we are very happy the current situation. Already we have many international people inviting to Japan. And then we are very grateful government is opened the door for that initiative.
3: And what about education and building up the pipeline of talent?
4: So we are working on the lunar business right now. However, we need to educate next generation. They are the person who are going to work on the moon or in space in the future. So we encourage the more younger generation interest to our business.
3: Takeshi Hakamada, really good to have you with us. Thank you so much for joining us here in the Tokyo studio. He's a founder and CEO of iSpace. And of course, you can get more on the trends, these broad stories, and also about the people shaping Japan. Do subscribe to my monthly newsletter, Tokyo Dispatch. It's taking a closer look at the forces driving change across the country. And you can sign up at Bloomberg.com/newsletters.
5: Right, let's take a look at some of the movers in the early going this Thursday in the Asia Pacific. Unsurprisingly, it's the energy sector that's doing pretty well after we saw Brent briefly topping $80 a barrel on those renewed tensions in the Middle East. Brent right now $78.79, but Woodside Energy better by more than 1.5% here in Australia. S-Oil and Inpex also having a good day in South Korea and Japan respectively. Energy, the best performing sector by far at the moment on the ASX. We have more ahead on the Asia Trade. This is Bloomberg.
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0: We're going to be watching Chinese tech stocks after Wednesday's big rally, which was driven by rotation flows out of semiconductors. That said, the HS Tech Index a little bit softer there by a third of 1%. But the broader strength is coming as Hong Kong digests a wave of tech capital raising. For more on this, let's get back to markets reporter Anthony Stevens. So Anthony's rotation into Chinese tech take a bit of a pause today as the semi rally restarts.
1: Yeah, it's a strong start to tech in Korea and Japan, and that probably does cap the enthusiasm for Chinese markets just for today. You did see the ADRs in the US and futures indications, as you just highlighted, not doing very much. It's flattish. It's not the worst reaction to this escalation in tensions in Iran, but definitely Hong Kong-China to start is not going to be the focus. There are some headlines from local media about an improved picture for the retail industry, especially competition between the online offline markets. That's going to be very important to pass as the day goes by, because this has been a sector that has lagged very badly in China. Retail sales are quite low and they have been drifting lower, and that's been impacting shares of JD, Meituan, Baba and the like. And this, any relief in that sector could see a new leg higher for the Chinese tech sector on the internet space. Now, in terms of the LLM side of things on the AI front, we do have reporting of a new model from Minimax that joins new models from Tencent and Meituan recently. So we do have this momentum on the technology innovation side in China as well. And as you guys have touched on, there are these headlines around China allowing incrementally more NVIDIA chips into China. So it's interesting from a technology perspective, there is some positive impetus as well.
2: And not to mention, as Paul alluded to, that Hong Kong is adjusting this wave of tech capital raisings. Can the markets handle this?
1: So far, the indications are quite promising. These deals are being priced very tight versus the average daily volume of these stocks. So a lot of the stocks that are coming to market are, you know, high technology, high beta names that move around 5 to 10% a day. And these deals are coming at around 10%. So that is an extremely tight pricing. And early indications are that they are trading reasonably well. So, for example, Byron came earlier in the week. That was priced down around 10%, and that's traded really well. It's up around 8% going into Wednesday. So in terms of appetite and post-deal performance, ECM in Hong Kong has been very strong. Now, we do have a bunch of these secondary listings coming over from China, Luxshare being the most important one, and then CXMT later. So how those trade is also going to be an interesting little insight into how overseas and foreign investors take the Chinese tech sector.
0: All right, Bloomberg Markets reporter Anthony Stevens there. Well, Apple supplier Luxshare is set to begin trading in Hong Kong next hour after raising $3.1 billion in the city's biggest listing this year so far. Let's get to our China correspondent Minmin Lo in Hong Kong. So Minmin, how much interest is there in this listing?
3: Yes, Paul, there is a fair amount of interest. You look at the retail portion, it's about more than 3.5 times oversubscribed. It's about 9 over times oversubscribed in the international portion. But then if you look at the gray market trading, the stock was down as much as 12%. It could be a matter of pricing. It's priced at the highest end of its range, but still at about a 12% discount from yesterday's close. So this is a company that is well known for supplying to Apple, right? It makes those hard shells for your iPads and MacBook. It supplies components for iPhones and AirPods. But one of the vulnerabilities of this company is that it derives so much, in fact, about 80% or more of its revenue from Apple last year. So the company is trying to diversify its client base to enter into emerging industries like low-altitude economy, AI devices. The company has said it's going to use those IPO proceeds to go into automotive component manufacturing, to supply components to intelligent vehicles, to upgrade its factories, to create some smart manufacturing systems. And yes, this is the largest IPO in Hong Kong, and it's going to contribute to that very strong pipeline we have seen in Hong Kong this year. The share sales in the first half of this year so far is already at about a 5-year high.
0: Let's talk about Jipu as well, looking to raise funds again. It's only been a year, even less than that, after it listed in Hong Kong. What's it going to use the money for?
3: Yes, this is a $4 billion share sale, so a huge one. In fact, probably the largest that we had seen since CATL issued this $5 billion share sale back in April, also about a year after its listing. Zhipu, of course, there has been so much interest in this stock since the listing in January, right? It's soared by 1,500%. But here you can see, if you look at the 2-day, it's been pretty volatile. It went down about, I think, 8, 9% before shooting up another 19% over the last couple of days. A part of the reason was the concern that the lockup period for some of the Cornerstone investors' shares yesterday had expired, but those investors did not dump the shares, so that's why we saw Zhipu recover after that. But one of the reasons there's so much volatility is because the free floating, the freely circulating portion of the shares is less than 10% of the total shares issued. And even with this second round of share sale, it's still going to be less than 10%. So the next sort of milestone to look for is next January, when you have about 40% of the shares seeing their lockup period expire as well. And that could continue to be an overhang for Zhipu.
2: Bloomberg's China correspondent Min Min Lo there. And we stay with some of those Chinese tech names. Chinese chip maker CXMT also opening its IPO subscription on the STAR Market on July 16th. According to a prospectus filed with the Shanghai Stock Exchange, the plan is to issue nearly 6.7 billion shares with a preliminary price inquiry on July 13th. China's homegrown chip makers have drawn fervent investor interest due to an unprecedented memory shortage driven by demand from hyperscalers. The Information reports that China is planning to allow some of its top AI companies to buy a limited amount of NVIDIA's H200 chips. Chinese officials are said to have told Alibaba, ByteDance, and DeepSeek that they need to say how many chips they need and why to get approval. NVIDIA shares climbed in New York, but the stock is now the cheapest it's been since before the AI boom began, losing $1 trillion market value in less than 2 months. SpaceX AI has unveiled its latest artificial intelligence model, Grok 4.5, built in partnership with coding startup Cursor. According to a company blog post, the new model is aimed at tackling a wider mix of tasks such as legal and financial services and will have increased cybersecurity capabilities. SpaceX AI was formed after Musk's rocket company absorbed xAI in a bid to compete with major players like OpenAI and Anthropic. The new model comes weeks after SpaceX formally agreed to acquire Cursor in a deal that valued the startup at $60 billion. Bloomberg sources say SK Hynix's U.S. listing is more than 7 times oversubscribed. We're told the ADR sale has attracted demand from institutional investors, including global long-only funds and sovereign wealth funds. Bloomberg calculations show the offering could raise more than $24 billion, ranking it among the largest ever U.S. debuts for a foreign company. Take a look at SK Hynix because it's rebounding right now after 3 sessions of losses. Similar story for Samsung as well, gaining ground for the first time in 4 sessions after the record profit earlier in the week. Disappointed investors, we do have their products unveilings later this month to watch out for as well. Do look at Tokyo Electron gaining about 5% right now. We've heard from the likes of domestic media Nikkei that the equipment maker will cut chip gear delivery times by half. Also, Kioxia rallying almost 10%. Bloomberg now being told by Bain Capital that it sold its entire stake in the company after it rallied more than 4,000% since their 2024 debut. This is Bloomberg.

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2: We continue to see gains in oil prices right now with both Brent and WTI very close to that $80 level. We actually saw Brent surpassing that level at one point. We're seeing the recouping of those losses that we saw in oil prices earlier in the second quarter. It had sank about 30%, but the geopolitical risk premium back in the markets now with President Trump saying that the ceasefire with Iran is over. The U.S. continues to attack Iran right now, targeting sites linked to threats against shipping. So we continue to watch what's happening in the Strait of Hormuz. As the ASX 200 is down 0.8%, we have seen, of course, a rally when it came to those energy producers in the Australian session. Not surprising given right now the movement in oil prices. We continue to watch what ship owners are saying when it comes to those vessels transiting the waterway. Traffic remains pretty concentrated right now on the Omani corridor. We have seen that really spike in energy prices being felt in European gas especially. We're also watching the AI trend dominant across markets. Singapore state-owned investor Temasek ramping up its exposure to artificial intelligence and the Americas as well. CIO Rohit Sipahimalani telling us that segments of the AI trade look frothy, but they expect earnings-driven growth to continue near term.
3: Typically, CapEx-driven growth cycles are very good for earnings because the people who are recipients of that spend, they take 100% of that spend as revenue. The people who are spending, they account only for the depreciation cost right now. So as a whole, it's actually very good for the earnings thing. Now, at some point, this acceleration CapEx cannot continue indefinitely, and that's why you will have cycles. But at least in the near future, we don't see that changing materially. So it's right now, I would say, a very earnings-driven market. There's segments of the market that are frothy, but the segment I mentioned, the hyperscaler, they're trading at about the lowest multiples that you've seen in the last few years.
4: What's looking frothy?
3: When you're playing in the frothy areas, A, you've got to be confident that that's an area of hyper-growth. But secondly, you've got to be sufficiently diversified in some of these. And that's why we're doing that for the VCs. You know, in the public markets, like I said, I mean, it changes day by day. I mean, the question is, are the, is semiconductors frothy? Now, if you look at NVIDIA, it's trading at 13 times 27 earnings. You know, is that frothy? I mean, I don't think so. But there may be other companies who are. So I think you've got to look at it company by company. And a lot of it actually depends on your assumption.
4: But traditional benchmarks are no longer relevant right now, right? Because AI is an area that few people really understand.
3: Yeah, but you know, as I said, if you look at the ecosystem as a whole, it is generating $500 trillion of free cash flow. So yes, you can play in areas which are uncertain, but there's enough of the ecosystem that you can invest in, which is still strong cash flow generating, and you can look at it from a traditional metrics.
4: And when you take a look at the U.S. market, valuations are at record highs, very stretched, driven pretty much by tech and AI. How do you justify mobilizing your capital without, you know, putting yourself at risk if that AI capex bubble were to pop?
3: So, Cylinda, what's interesting is that the entire rise in the market this year, let's take the U.S. for example, has been all earnings driven. In fact, multiples today are lower than what they were at the beginning of the year. Beginning of the year, they're closer to 22 times. They're probably 20.5 times right now. So actually, multiples have come down. But the U.S. is looking at earnings growth of over 20% this year. It's not just the AI. The S&P equal weight index is expected earnings to grow at 17% this year. And it's not just the U.S. Across the world, whether it's the U.S., Europe, Japan, or EM as a whole, every market is expecting double-digit earnings growth this year and in 27 and in 28.
2: 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Hosts Emenaka Doshi and Jacinda lead insightful conversations on the risks and opportunities. 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The markets broadly across Asia seeing some upside, with tech leading those gains, not to mention the energy trade on rising oil prices. That's it from the Asia trade. The China show is next. 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
1: Pulse, and this is Bloomberg.
2: This is my kitchen table and also my filing system. Over much of the past three decades, I've been an investor. The highest calling of mankind, I've often thought, was private equity. And then I started interviewing.
3: Well, I watch your interview because I know how to do some interviews.
2: I've learned in doing my interviews how leaders make it to the top.
4: I asked him how much he wanted. He said $250. I said, fine. I didn't negotiate with him. I did no due diligence.
2: I have something I'd like to sell and how they stay there. You don't feel inadequate now because being only the second wealthiest man in the world. Is that right? One of the most legendary corporate founders of a company in the United States in the last 50 years was Fred Smith. He started FedEx. When he got ready to retire, he picked one of his 400,000 employees to succeed him. The employee is Raj Subramaniam, who is an Indian immigrant, a graduate of Syracuse, and somebody I had a chance to sit down with recently to talk about what it's like to run FedEx and to succeed the legendary Fred Smith. So in the old days, 25 years ago or so, if I wanted to send a letter overnight, make sure it got there, I would do a FedEx and you package it up and you send it and it would get there the next day. But today with the internet, do you really have many letters going overnight to people?
5: No, letters are a very, very small piece of the business. And I think you send some letters, so thank you about that. But it's if you open up our airplanes and look at them, if you imagine we can fill it up with letters, that's a lot of letters. So it's actually, you know, we move the high-value economy of the world. In fact, the last year we moved roughly $2 trillion worth of goods across the world. And they are pharmaceuticals, aerospace, defense. In the textiles, you just think about the ones. The value per pound of something is very high. They usually go in our system.
2: How do you envision your business growing in terms of more customers? You've got a pretty good business already. Where are you going to take a market share from UPS or from new entrants to the field?
5: Well, I think the market itself is growing, and I think, you know, I feel like our industry, what we do as an industry, is pretty significant and somewhat, you know, underappreciated, actually, because it's been taken for granted. Especially now, in this day and age, what we do as an industry, whether it is, like I said, two or three players that we have, is, I think there's a lot of value. And within that, I think the market itself is going to grow. The opportunity for players who really have standout capabilities to, you know, in this is now significant. And I think I'm confident in our value proposition that we can compete very effectively and win share as well.
2: And how many trucks do you have delivering all these things?
5: We have 200,000 motorized vehicles around the world.
2: And are you going to have any trucks that are driverless at some point?
5: We already have. And we are working with a partner in Texas where we have autonomous driving being tested, and we'll see how that goes. Yeah.
2: Well, the packages get there quicker or slower?
5: No, it's the same speed. The important thing is the infrastructure we already have. We have 638 facilities right on the highway, so we can go facility to facility on the highway and then can be human driver. So that is important component of this because, you know, I don't think we are yet able to see an autonomous truck driving down the street outside here.
2: How is your business going to change with AI? Is AI going to make it easier or harder for your business?
5: AI is going to be great because the fact that I told you, we have 2 petabytes of data every single day. We realized back in 2020 that the data that we generate is a valuable asset on its own. So we had gone about, you know, really engineering and creating a platform using our data and creating a digital twin of FedEx. And then comes the revolution in AI. And then suddenly that now we're able to use that AI to now supercharge our data. So of course we're going to use to improve our efficiency, our network efficiency and so on. That's great. We'll do that. That's the base layer. But we're also using it to differentiate and create new value for our customers so they ship more packages. And when they ship more packages, there are no AI delivering packages. There are more jobs. In fact, last year, we've added about 29,000 jobs in America. You know, we are also looking at how do we use these insights that we have to, you know, orchestrate global supply chain. So we are, you know, there's opportunity for us to leverage the insights that we have from our data and do different things with it.
2: Now, with all the data that you have, yeah. You've got as much data as much as any company and where the U.S. economy is. Do you see a recession anywhere in the near future?
5: I'm more optimistic. There's a stealth industrial growth in this economy that's coming up. And we're seeing growth in the B2B sector. We'll see how it goes. But, you know, if you go back from September 2022 to the next 3.5 years, the industrial, the ISM index was down pretty much 35 or 36 months. It was a very tough time. But I think we're starting, you know, there's probably some green shoots.
2: If I say I have a package, I want to deliver it to the Middle East right now. Can you deliver packages in the Middle East because of the war going on there? Is that a problem for you?
5: Yeah, the short answer is we can. We have a large hub in Dubai. And obviously we can fly FedEx airplanes into Dubai, or we have an operation into Riyadh. So those things, no, we can't fly, but we have now using other carriers to move traffic in and out of Middle East. It's operational, but not the same way that it was before.
2: So today, what do you want to accomplish the most?
5: We have changed our focus very clearly, and when we had the Investor Day back in February, you know, we laid out goals of a 4% revenue growth, which is, you know, modest by historical standards, but something, again, focused on those high-value verticals. But generate, you know, 14% bottom-line growth because of CAGR, because of the transformations that we're doing, and generate, you know, $6 billion of free cash flow. So that's our financial, those are our financial anchors that we're focused on.
2: So I noticed that when you, sometimes you have brought the pandas to the National Zoo,
5: yeah.
2: And you've shipped some back.
5: Yeah.
2: Is that a profitable business,
5: no.
2: Shipping those?
5: They are the VIPs, they're very important pandas. So, you know, this is something that we have done for some time now, and because we can do it. You know, we have done, I think, 15 or so pandas, and we are looking at another one from Atlanta as well. So that's something that we do, and we have actually the delivery of the plane is called the Panda Express.
2: Do you do other animals like elephants or things like that?
5: Well, you know, we used to do animal charters way before, but right now this is a more of a, let's call it, diplomatic move.
2: What is the biggest challenge that Wall Street sees you as having as the company? Wall Street analysts are always wanting more revenue, more profits. What does Wall Street mostly say that you should be doing that you're not yet doing?
5: You know, some of the investors are frustrated about, you know, lack of generation of free cash flow, for example. But you have to have investments in capital to get the network that we have built so far. So the fact that we're here and we're turning a corner, and then, you know, I'm not anticipating at this point going to Moon or Mars. You know, we have this planet pretty much covered, and the investments that we need are more incremental at this point. I think that realization is starting to sink in, and so maybe the frustration is starting to ebb somewhat. And I think we also have the job to do then to put points on the board and demonstrate success on a consistent basis on this foundation. I think we'll be all right.
6: Miss Bloomberg Brief, live every weekday.

0: let's go through how you became the CEO. So where were you born?
1: I was born in India, in a small state of Kerala, right on the southern side of the Florida of India, let's say.
0: And were you always interested in distribution as a boy or something? Or
1: I wouldn't know what that was. No, it was a very straightforward, middle-class childhood, focused heavily, and luckily for me, education plus sport. Sports were very important in my life. So,
0: were you a big athlete or something?
1: I was pretty good.
0: You were in cricket or something?
1: Cricket and badminton and athletics. Everyone knew good education was a ticket to success.
0: So you're in India, in the Florida of India, and you decide you want to go to a cold weather college, Syracuse. Yeah. So how did you wind up at Syracuse? A very good school, but yeah. How did you wind up there?
1: Well, first of all, you have to imagine a world where there was no Google or information was, let's say, much scarcer. So there was a well-worn path. You go, in India, you get into the Indian Institute of Technology, very competitive school. And once you're through that, there is usually a path to get a scholarship to come to America. And you get information is about rankings of top 20 schools in America. And Syracuse was in the top 20 for chemical engineering at that time. I got a scholarship. Well, two ranks below, which also got a scholarship, was Florida.
0: Oh.
1: Because this was two ranks above, I took Syracuse. And I remember going to the consulate in Mumbai or Bombay at that time, and the lady says, it's going to be cold over there. And I said, yeah, cold, whatever. And now you're at Rumber. I had not seen temperatures below 75 degrees in my life.
0: Had you ever seen snow?
1: So when I got to... No chance. So I got to Syracuse. The first day I'm walking to school, it was 70 degrees and sunny, and everyone's telling me, nice day, and I'm freezing. So it went downhill from there.
0: Did you ever consider transferring when you saw snow?
1: No, it's kind of crazy, because by the time the next 6 months came around, my blood was thick. I was like in 45 degrees. I was in my T-shirt. Today, actually, I can deal with cold pretty good. So
0: when you graduated, did you say, I want to be the CEO of FedEx, or what did you want to do?
1: When I joined FedEx in 91, and I barely knew Memphis. I didn't know anybody in Memphis. If someone had told me that this is the job I would be doing then, I would have said I had a much better chance to play for the Indian cricket team.
0: So how did you get the job? You just interviewed for a job after college?
1: I did get my MBA. I was in campus in Austin, Texas. It kind of has a story around it, too. So I came home one afternoon, and my apartment mate was on the phone, and he's basically on the phone. He said, no, I can't do that. He was leaving the country. So I said, who's on the phone? He said, that's FedEx. He said, they're coming to campus. We want to interview him. And but he's not going to be there. So I said, give me the damn phone. So I call over and I say, you just talked to my roommate, but he's not going to be there, but I'm going to be here. Can I fax you my resume? I sent him over. I said, okay, come on over for the interview. So now this was a time when recession was pretty deep in 91, and also I didn't have a green card, and that had become an issue from other interviews. So when I got to the interview, my euphoria had already come back down again. So I see these two gentlemen, very nice people across the table, and I say, I didn't say good morning, I didn't say hello, I said, I don't have a green card. I said, if that's a problem, then I don't want to waste your time or mine. And they look at me like, well, what is this strange kid? And and say, son, let's first figure out whether you have what it takes to do a job at FedEx, and let's worry about the paperwork. And then,
0: so you got hired, and
1: rest is history. Yeah.
0: What was your job? Your entry?
1: I was the associate marketing analyst for international marketing at FedEx. So you can go lower for the staff position. No.
0: All right. So you, what year was that?
1: That was 91.
0: All right. So you worked your way up over a series of jobs, and eventually you became the president or chief operating officer?
1: Well, yeah, in 2019 I was the president and COO of FedEx. Yeah.
0: Okay.
1: Yeah.
0: So you're president and COO, and Fred Smith, the legendary founder, is going to be there forever, people thought. Did he call you one day and say, guess what, I want you to be my successor?
1: One day he calls over and says, I'm going to Los Angeles tomorrow. I've looked at your calendar. You're doing nothing. I want you on the plane with me. And so it was, I think, the day before Valentine's Day, whatever it was. So I'm there, you know. And then he walks into the plane, and we go. Even before he sits down, he turns around and says, "So, would you like to be the president and CEO of FedEx?" And I'm looking at him and said, "I'll be honored, sir." And he sat down for the next, because we can't get out anymore, because they go, "No, we've got a 4.5-hour flight."
0: So you became the president and COO.
1: Yeah.
0: And then how many years later before you became the CEO?
1: It's 3 years.
0: When you become the CEO, you say to Fred, "Look, it's a nice company you built, but I want to make some changes, dramatic changes." Was that hard to do? Because you made a lot of dramatic changes.
1: Well, no, Fred was very, very clear about this. This is the greatest thing about Fred. And I mean, I'm just going to count myself one of the very, very fortunate persons on this planet that I have spent so much time with him. It was very, very clear that once the mantle shifted over, that, okay, you know, he'll give me all the input you want, but the decision-making was mine. That meeting with him lasted about 2 minutes.
0: All right. So when you became the CEO, one of the things you did was to focus on profitability. And one of the ways you did that is you began to, I guess, consolidate some of the divisions. Can you explain there were four divisions at FedEx?
1: Yeah. So we were set up in a way to operate independently with multiple operating companies and also multiple networks.
0: So four parts, right?
1: FedEx Express, FedEx Ground, FedEx Freight, and we had FedEx Office.
0: Okay.
1: And things like that. But three main companies. The main thing was in the United States, there was a reason the way it was set up this way. And again, we talked about, you know, we were started off in the Air Express business, but in the ground parcel business, we were tiny. At the turn of the century, we were only 10% market share. So we had to make inroads, and we needed to be a differentiated play. So that's what, you know, took. We basically, you know, grew our market share for many, many, many years in a row. But the profile of the traffic was changing, and we needed to consolidate our networks. So that was the impetus. It was an evolution, really. And so the time had come to do that. And I don't think there was any debate whether we should do it or not. So we started moving in this direction. So we consolidated networks, consolidated the operating companies into one FedEx. And we are, you know, this is a it's a tough, long process.
0: So the consolidations occurred, and I think the market capitalization is up about 63%. The stock is up 73%, but the revenues are roughly flat.
1: Well, that's not the way it worked, because at the turn of the, 2019, before the pandemic, we were about $69 billion in revenue. The next 2 years, we grew $25 billion, so we got $94
0: billion. Okay.
1: Then it went down to 88, the shadow of the pandemic, and now we are back. So when you say we are back, yes, but if you should look at the longer picture, we've grown about 5% CAGR since about 2019, or 6% CAGR. For us, part of the culture that Fred drilled into our brain is that change is the only constant. And if you don't like change, you will absolutely hate extinction.

0: Your parents are in their early 90s, and do they call you and say they're proud of you?
1: They're very, very proud, and they could not have imagined anything close to this. And so my dad's advice always to me is, keep working hard, don't let them down. So, you know, keep moving, yeah.
0: And what about your children? Are they proud of what you've accomplished?
1: Yes, they are, yes.
0: So when you are introduced to people, people say you're the CEO and are the CEO of FedEx. Are they surprised that somebody that came from India is running this company that is legendarily built by Fred Smith?
1: I was introduced to this minister from an African country. He just could not digest this fact. It was like double take and triple take. You are the CEO? You are the global CEO? So there is a little bit of that sometimes, but I think that's made me rare at this point.
0: So what do you do when you're relaxing if you're not looking for where your package was or something like that?
1: What do you do? Looking for my package.
0: You never have to look for your package.
1: I think for me, at this point, either family time or tennis. That's kind
0: are
1: of
0: you a tennis?
1: My, yeah,
0: are you a tennis player?
1: So that's my meditation as well as relaxation.
0: And do you ever play with of your employees? Do you beat them? I assume you can beat them pretty readily.
1: No, I do. We actually have, because Memphis, of course, there's a lot of FedEx folks, and so we play, but no, nobody gives me a quarter on this. So I can assure you that they're not giving up. In fact, I would be upset if they did.
0: Fred Smith came up with this idea years ago, and obviously it's built a big business and so forth. But are you worried that some young Fred Smith somewhere else is going to come up with something that replaces your business?
1: For us, part of the culture that Fred drilled into our brain is that change is the only constant. And if you don't like change, you will absolutely hate extinction. And so we are constantly with that mantra in place. Now, having said that, the physical network that we have in place, and I keep repeating this, is you can pick up a package or a shipment from any one part of the world and get it to any other part of the world. It has taken us 53 years to build this incredible network. That is going to be very, very difficult to replicate. So unless someone is inventing a beam-me-up Scotty machine and moving through ether, this is going to get very, very difficult to replicate. So I think there are certain things that are clear moats for us, but then the question for us is how do we innovate and change, continue to keep that energy up and move forward.
0: All right, so today, if somebody wants to get a job at FedEx, then rise up. What's the best way to get a job at FedEx these days?
1: Well, it depends on what job you want.
0: And if you're want your
1: operational,
0: job.
1: No, that's not open right now. So, I think starting off at FedEx, at an operational side of the house, obviously we hire a lot of people every single day. Like you said, we had 25,000 in the last year. And the great thing is a lot of people who start around as frontline careers have had a fantastic career. And in fact, several of them rise to executive level positions in this company, and there's a long history of that. And then, of course, the staff jobs as well, because I feel we are in a very exciting time period here. And the word's getting around, so the interest level is actually as increasing. And whether it is, whether it's different functional jobs, or especially in technology, and the ability for FedEx to leverage what we have to

0: existing physical business in a way. And so it's very exciting. We're all excited at FedEx, and we think there's a lot more to go.
1: How do you spend your time as CEO?
0: I've thought about it carefully because I know the first year was like, I realized that the most important asset that I have is time. So I actually sat down and thought about it and said, what's my job? And so one, of course, is to guide the strategic direction where the company is headed, make sure that I have the right set of people around me to execute, have an execution framework, but not get involved in every aspect of execution, and represent the company well internally and externally. And once I kind of got clarified in my own mind that this is what my job is, then I actually went through my calendar and I just very disciplined, put back and got, some segments. I would say about three out of the 5 days I'm traveling.
1: Now, what's the most enjoyable part of your job?
0: By a wide margin is actually interacting with the FedEx team members.
1: Not interviewing like this?
0: I'll play a second maybe. No, I think it's a team members. They just, really, it's an incredible set of team. It doesn't matter where you're in the world.
1: And what's the least enjoyable part?
0: Because we are in every part of the world and very, very kinetic, these days I got to get up in the morning and say a little prayer before I look at my phone. So, because I don't know what's happening. And so just the unpredictability of it.
1: Now, you met your wife at FedEx.
0: Yeah, just in the same time frame. And she joined FedEx about 6 months after we got married, yeah.
1: You had to be a FedEx employee to be married? Or?
0: No. Other way around, I need to have a job before she married me.
1: You are now 60 years old?
0: Yes.
1: 60. You have virtually no gray hair. Why is that?
0: That's a secret that's going to remain with me.
1: Well, maybe you could whisper to me later. Okay. Look, you've done a great job for your shareholders and your employees as well, and I'm sure Fred would be very proud of what you've done.
0: Thank you.
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The round of eight begins with an excellent match between France and Morocco in Foxborough, Massachusetts. France is minus 400 to qualify for the next round, and markets are giving them a 78% chance to win the match.

0: and this is Bloomberg.
1: With its 25-year history as an e-commerce platform, Wayfair has all the hallmarks of a legacy retail powerhouse. And as a tech-forward business still led by its founders, Wayfair also has a flair for reinvention that gives it the feel of a startup. It's a heavyweight player with a scrappy attitude, or as Kate Gulliver puts it,
2: I sometimes describe it more as a teenager. On the one hand, you have sort of the established, you know, leading furniture retailer. On the other hand, we are a tiny share of the overall market. And then there's whole parts of our business, like physical retail, you know, we're just getting into stores, that are brand new for us. So in many ways, it feels like, while we've established what Wayfair is, the potential is still so big that we're sort of in those, you know, gangly years, sort of figuring out what it looks like over time.
1: The teenager analogy really tracks. Wayfair had a growth spurt capped by the pandemic's online retail boom. Then came what you could call an awkward phase, a stumble marked by plunging profits. Since Gulliver became CFO in late 2022, she's prioritized efficiency while setting revenue back on a positive trajectory.
2: When you're starting out in e-commerce, there's a significant first mover advantage. And so it is actually really important to focus on growth and gain as much share as possible. And then, you know, in the post-pandemic period, we really shifted to a focus on profitability. And we really cleaned up the cost structure and we got back to a place of efficiency. And now we can be focused on this, you know, elusive maybe, but we think we're actually proving it out, profitable growth.
3: So the way to think about our company, we've always grown at a substantial rate. And the way we've grown at a substantial rate is really about thinking about customers. How do we take share? How do we invest in the right things? Kate's role is really that of like the senior business person helping drive it with perhaps the financial lens versus, I think in a lot of companies, more of a defensive posture.
1: Gulliver's role is so critical, it comes with two titles.
4: Tell me about the two hats that you wear as CFO and CAO. Is it really two distinct jobs?
2: I don't really see it as two separate jobs. They're sort of all a continuum, and each of those pieces, finance, talent, legal, corporate comms, real estate compliance, I think about them as all the back-end infrastructure that enables the rest of the business to have the customer and go-to-market focus that the business has.
5: Thank you.
3: Kate is someone who's, you know, incredibly hardworking, incredibly bright. She has a real knack for people. She's not afraid to have an opinion. She's also not afraid to change her opinion.
6: I love the sofa section over there, where you actually see all the sofas out versus sort of in Chicago, it feels like you have to go find them.
3: One area. Yeah.
1: Just as it takes a village to raise a child, Kate Gulliver understands that it takes a team to steer a company into its full maturity.
2: The more you can enable your team, the better you end up being at your job. First of all, everybody has to be on the same page. So it's really important that everybody understands, hey, this is the mandate. And what does that mean in terms of what targets do we have for where we're trying to get to on revenue growth? Where are we trying to get to on EBITDA growth? What kind of capital are we going to invest? And then I think it's the finance team's job to support the business in providing the information so that they're able to make great decisions within that construct.

0: These are not the best of times to be in the business of selling furniture and home goods. Home sales, the traditional driver of new purchases, have been stuck in a multi-year rut, and a host of factors have put downward pressure on discretionary spending.
1: The biggest thing to keep in mind is just the inflation that we've been suffering for the past 5 or 6 years. And at the same time, wages have not kept up the same with inflation, which will start to erode the budget that people have to spend on a larger item. What you'll hear a lot of times on earnings calls for these consumer companies is that people are being more discerning with their money, right? That's important when we think about something like furniture. It's easier for you to hold off oftentimes, especially if you're not moving homes.
0: Despite these headwinds, Wayfair hasn't put its growth goals on hold. It's determined to build market share even as the sector struggles.
2: We're not even counting on the category to come back. Our focus is on the share gain.
3: So you don't count on just a cyclical recovery. You've got a strategy to figure this out.
2: We're saying we want to keep focusing on share gain, and we think we can move the needle on top line growth from share gain this year.
4: If you look at our history, we've always grown at excess rates relative to the market. You're obviously aware of the macroeconomic cycle, but you're not letting it dissuade you from the concept of wanting to take share. You're taking share in the context of it.
2: This is a cyclical category. People need to have somewhere to sit. They need to have a bed to lay on. It will come back. Certainly, you will start to see people that have been in a house for so long that they need to refresh it. Or, you know, renters that are moving and need to refresh even without buying a new home. So there will be these pieces that, you know, even absent maybe rate change and the mortgage market moving better, you might see some momentum.
0: In the meantime, Wayfair is creating its own momentum with initiatives designed to reinforce its competitive advantages. It's building omni-channel strength with brick-and-mortar stores, adding curation to its catalog with the Wayfair Verified label, and incentivizing frequent shoppers with its Wayfair Rewards loyalty program.
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0: In the first full year of Wayfair Rewards, average revenue per customer rose more than 5%. While investments in the program have cut into margins, it's a trade-off the company considers well worthwhile.
4: So the way we think about it is ultimately we want to grow the profit dollars at the maximum rate and do it in a manner that over time actually will grow the margin percentage. In the short run, there's certain things that can grow the profit dollars faster that may not grow the margin percentage, because some of these things need to reach a level of scale before the percentage expands. But if the dollars are expanding very quickly in the near term, it's actually a very good economic trade. History does not show a lot of folks whose economic model is as a retailer who's won by being less efficient.
3: Yeah.
4: We want to be as lean as possible, but you don't win by not investing.
0: Wayfair has become leaner since Gulliver took over as CFO. She's overseen a significant reduction in operating expenses. The company has also cut about a quarter of its workforce during her tenure.
2: I think those are, you know, some of the most challenging things you do as a leader and as a manager. We believe that they were the right things to do to get us into sort of the size and shape that we wanted to be at. And we actually feel quite good about where we are now. And so as we continue to get these teams in size, part of what we want to do is then how do we make everybody more efficient? And a big push for us has been how are we leveraging AI on both the front end to improve that customer experience and on the back end to, for existing team members, you know, continue to help improve sort of efficiency in our ways of working.
0: Customer-facing AI-powered apps help Wayfair shoppers navigate through millions of products to find items that meet their needs.
2: One of the tools I like to play with on the website is called the Discover tab. Basically, you can, you know, type in what kind of room you're looking for, and it populates, you know, AI generates an image for you, but that image is all populated with products from our catalog. You can just buy them right then.
0: The company is also embedding AI into many of its internal processes. No surprise, since it's been on the leading edge of technology quite literally since its inception.
4: And we actually got our start as entrepreneurs right out of Cornell, where we were engineering students, in 1995, which is basically the beginning of the commercial internet. And so we've seen a lot of technology changes, ranging from the internet to cloud to mobile. AI looks to be the potential of larger than the internet to me.
2: We think it's really important for all of our employees to have access to AI tools. We really want people to experiment. In the finance team, everybody has some level of access to AI technology. We've used some AI-specific tools that are being developed for finance that are helping with things like the close and, you know, doing that in a more efficient way. I think we use it in, you know, sometimes a little bit more creative ways around, you know, for example, when you're thinking about an earnings call, how might something be received? What might be a back and forth? You can play with it.
3: Do you use it at all for, like, when you're thinking about where to put a store?
2: We were building with it in partnership with the real estate team, was mapping out what we call different furniture nodes around the U.S. So areas where you have a cluster of furniture stores. And that's actually very, you know, that's something that an LLM can do quite easily.
3: Right.
2: Historically, you maybe would have used a broker to do that. We also have a third-party tool that we use that provides a lot of data around stores that is AI-enabled and that allows us to think about traffic flows and traffic patterns in and out of a shopping center, for example,
3: yeah,
2: to understand where, you know, might the traffic be coming from. And then you can use, you know, AI to sort of simulate what another store within that area might look like. It's quite fun.
0: Speaking of fun, up next, Kate Gulliver shows us around Wayfair's brand new flagship store in Atlanta that's designed to align digital and physical shopping in perfect harmony.
2: When she's here, she can have her app open, and everything that she's doing here can be very similar to what she's doing at home. And I think that consistency is quite important.

0: Wayfair CFO Kate Gulliver leads the financial function at a digital-first retailer that's constantly evolving, adapting to new technologies to meet consumers wherever they are. Her undergraduate studies in political science at Yale helped prepare her for this role.
1: When I think about what studying political science sort of taught me, it's really how do you take large swaths of information and distill it into what actually matters? And so much of being, you know, in a leadership position at a company that is involved in a lot of different things and moves very quickly is taking a large chunk of information and distilling that down to what really matters. So talking to folks on one team and folks on another team, connecting the dots, being able to put those pieces together. And I do think, you know, majoring in poli sci helps that. And I think it's given, you know, that skill set to me.
0: From Yale, Gulliver's travels took her to McKinsey as a business analyst. After stepping back into academia to earn an MBA at Harvard Business School, she resumed her professional career at private investment firm Bain Capital. Her time at McKinsey and Bain taught her plenty about finance and much more.
1: I think what I learned at both was how important who you're working for is. And I've largely chosen roles by who I'm working for and who I'm working with. And so when I came in and started interviewing at Wayfair, what I was really taken with was how impressive the leadership team was. And I really could tell when I was talking to them how engaged they were in what they were doing and how focused on the execution they were. And that's what was so compelling for me to join the business in the first place.
2: Joining Wayfair as head of investor relations leading up to the IPO.
1: Yep.
2: Exciting time. What was that time like?
1: Oh, it was absolutely thrilling. I mean, it's an incredibly fun way to join a business, right? And to understand, you know, all the different leaders at the company, to learn how Wayfair sort of saw itself, how Wayfair saw its potential.
0: Today, Wayfair sees immense potential in brick-and-mortar stores. In 2024, the company opened its first large-format flagship in suburban Chicago. Two more Wayfair stores have opened in 2026, and a number of future locations are in the planning stage. Like Amazon and other e-commerce peers, Wayfair is taking steps to develop a clicks-to-bricks omnichannel ecosystem.
3: The e-commerce platform is so lucrative because it is asset light. They don't have the overhead. So it makes sense for why companies are doing that for so long. But now, when we think about a consumer being more discerning, there is this desire to interact with your goods again, what I'm going to be buying. You know, I want to make sure that what I'm shopping is what I'm getting. There is this desire to get back in person. We are seeing a little bit of e-commerce fatigue with a lot of people, which probably explains why companies that are digitally native for their entire existence are starting to make these investments.
0: CEO Neeraj Shah says that with the infrastructure Wayfair already has in place, the move into physical retail isn't a heavy lift.
4: If you're a national brick-and-mortar retailer, what do you have? Well, you have really nice, welcoming stores that customers like. You have a supply chain with the inventory, you know, set up in the right place in the right quantities. You have a delivery and logistics capability when you're selling big things to deliver them to the customer. You have some sort of brand or marketing reach to let people know who you are so that they're aware of you and they come visit. Well, if you start to think about Wayfair, we actually have everything I just described other than the stores.
1: When we got into physical retail, our view was that, you know, even if the market continued to grow for e-commerce, probably a large chunk of the market in the space would stay offline, right?
0: Kate Gulliver showed me around Wayfair's new 150,000 square foot Atlanta flagship store. She explained why Wayfair's bet on brick and mortar carries less financial risk than you might think.
1: One thing that's different for us than other retailers is the product that you see in the store is actually still owned by our suppliers. So they forward position the product.
2: It's not your inventory.
1: It's not our inventory. And so that gives us some, you know, flexibility. We want it to be incredible for the suppliers, of course, mm-hmm. but it means that the cash outlay is quite different. So we think about the cash on cash returns of the store. So based on the capital investment that we are making, you know, when do we get that payback? What does that look like? We look at the four-wall economics of the store. So the sales within the store, how does that, you know, how's the margin looking there, the sales associate cost? And then we look at the sales that are happening outside the store that we can tie directly to the store and the overall halo effect that we think we get from the branding.
2: Do you have a map in your office of some sort with push pins in it and saying, here's all the places we want to be? Like, how big do you think this can be or do you expect it to be?
1: You know, we have customers all across the country. Basically, if you mapped population center and our customers, they would overlap. So most population centers are going to be good locations for us to have a store.
0: The goal is to create a frictionless connection between online and offline commerce, a sort of virtuous circle. It's working well so far.
1: When customers who have seen us online come into the store, they're generally a bit surprised by actually the breadth of what we offer. Often if you're going online, maybe you're looking for something particular. But when you come into the store, you walk in, you see, you know, the market square, you see all these pillows, you see the decorative accents. So what we're seeing actually is that in store, we do really well in some categories that online are, you know, less a percentage of the total.
2: How does technology help in kind of making it seamless? Online
1: yeah.
2: to store
1: I think the
2: and vice versa.
1: The biggest thing is for the customer on the front end, that she can be in the store, that she can actually shop here, go back home, complete that purchase. And if you look at these sort of price tags and everything, they're all these digital tags. That's because they're the exact same price as they are online. So you're not going to be surprised that you saw something in the store and then you decided to purchase it online, that it's somehow different and that the offering is different. It's actually very consistent. But when she's here, she can have her app open, and everything that she's doing here can be very similar to what she's doing at home. And I think that consistency is quite important.
0: Of course, stores also allow shoppers to interact with Wayfair products directly with an immediacy you just can't duplicate on a laptop.
1: This is one of my favorite parts of the store. Shopping should be fun. It's an experience. And this is the shower wall. And you can see how the shower works.
2: So you can actually play with these things.
1: What does it look like when it comes out? It's mostly for fun. I mean, you can see how beautiful all of these are, but it adds an interactive element.
2: Well, you know, you and I have talked about the importance of social media in this space.
1: Yes.
2: And I think about, is this like an Instagrammable moment?
1: This is not why it was built, but it totally works for that because it's unique. I mean, where else can you go and actually test it out on the shower wall? There's very few other places, I think, if any, that you can do it. We actually started this in our Chicago store, and I will say, as the CFO, you see running water in the middle of the store and you think, is that going to be a great investment?
2: Yeah, exactly.
1: But it is so fun and it's so engaging that it really helps bring the experience together.
0: Coming up, Kate Gulliver on the hardest part of being CFO and making just the right call when there's risk involved.
1: Someone has to make that risk decision and has to own that wherever it pans out.
0: This is Bloomberg.

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0: How do you build a $12 billion global furniture retail powerhouse? In Wayfair's case, it's by selling products from thousands of suppliers around the world, supporting them with a technology platform and fulfillment network that helps customers find what they want and get it quickly. So far, this model has helped the company weather tariff turmoil and geopolitical shocks that are hitting retailers hard.
1: If you take a long-term lens, there's always something changing in the market. You know, there could be ocean freight congestion, there could be supply shortages, there could be different geopolitical events, different countries could have different policies in place. We don't view those things as really hindrances. Like, the world's always changing. We have a very large and diverse supplier base that helps us. Offering that depth and breadth to customers helps customers have choice. Our suppliers know they have to compete with each other to offer the customers value. Certain companies take a strategy of wanting to pick a specific strategy that's narrow, and then they could either win or lose if that's correct or incorrect. The platform model we've had, it's really proven to be very resilient, and not just in like the recent time frame, but it's kind of done that over a long period of time because of sort of the depth and breadth of it.
0: The lion's share of Wayfair's revenue currently comes from sales in the U.S., but it sees opportunity to grow in other countries where it already has a promising foothold.
2: We have operations in Canada, the U.K., and Ireland. Those are markets that are doing really well for us, but I wouldn't say that they're mature markets.
3: Okay.
2: We see a lot of potential there, and we're already established there, and we can operate them, you know, sort of largely from the bases that we've, you know,
3: easier
2: already created.
3: Off of that.
2: Yes, easier to build. And, you know, things like stores we don't have in those markets yet. We would love to at some point. I do
3: okay.
2: think it's an important part, you know, of the overall story. That said, our focus is let's get the stores working the way that we want them here, and then over time, you know, we'll move them into those markets.
0: Kate Gulliver's management of Wayfair's balance sheet has lightened the company's debt burden while freeing up resources to put back into future growth.
1: Kate's done an incredible job. If you look at the convertible debt tranches we had out there, we're effectively at this point almost free and clear of all of them through a lot of the work over the last few years of paying them down with cash, refinancing them into non-dilutive debt instruments with much more staggered maturities. We've been able to leverage our free cash flow to basically reduce dilution and while ramping free cash flow, still investing in the business. We're actually investing for growth in a way that's generating more cash.
2: So a few years ago, we really started focusing on how do we move beyond our convertible debt instruments, which are, you know, dilutive, and how do we bring down the gross leverage overall? And, you know, sitting here now, we're quite pleased, actually, with the progress that we've made. Our leverage ratios have improved dramatically, and we've actually moved past most of our convertible notes. Our goal going forward is how do we continue to manage the overall leverage? We want to continue to improve that leverage ratio, but now focus on dilution.
3: Never issued a dividend or had a formal buyback program. Could that eventually be something?
2: So a formal buyback program, you know, could eventually be a piece of dilution management. So far, we've done dilution management by buying back the convertible notes. Those are in the money, so they effectively act as an equity instrument. But going forward, you can imagine, you know, doing that through more of a formal program.
0: That sums up Kate Gulliver's role as CFO of Wayfair, imagining ways to help the company reach its potential using every financial and operational tool at her disposal. I asked her what she sees when she looks ahead.
3: Kate, what's the opportunity for Wayfair in the next decade that most excites you?
2: Oh, it's stores. It's physical retail. I mean, we're sitting in one, so clearly we love it. It is pretty wild to be almost 25 years into the business, right? The company's been around 25 years and be launching an entirely new channel. And when I think about the potential of that channel, it is thrilling.
3: Flip side, what's the challenge for Wayfair in the next decade that kind of keeps you up at night?
2: I actually think it's one and the same. It is also physical retail, and I'll sort of explain why. We are building a muscle that we have not built yet. And that includes, you know, as you ramp up stores, hiring great store managers, hiring a great store team, ensuring that the technology in the store is working well, ensuring that the logistics infrastructure that powers the stores and the rest of our e-commerce is working well. And so we're adding on this new channel that we're really excited about the potential of, and that will require some new skill sets that we haven't yet built. And we'll need to sort of develop that muscle, and we're building it out well now. That's why we've taken this iterative approach, but it will be a challenge, and I'm excited for it.
3: All right, complete the sentence. The hardest part of being a CFO is?
2: I would say it's the constant sort of risk refinement. Great startup CEOs have a really great appetite for risk, but you learn to calibrate and adjust that appropriately. And a great CFO partnering, particularly with a startup founder, should be able to help with that risk calibration. And it's really one of the few things that as the CFO, at the end of the day, you have to make the call on most of those things, and you wear that call. So many of the other things are sort of team exercises and team disciplines, but this is something where, you know, in many situations, someone has to make that risk decision and has to own that wherever it pans out. And I think, you know, you're sort of constantly calibrating to make sure that you're allowing the business to move forward, you're allowing the business to be nimble, but you're not putting undue risk on the company.
3: All right, so a friend calls you up and says, I've got great news. I just got promoted to CFO. You say congratulations, of course. What's the first piece of advice that you give this person?
2: Gosh, I would tell them to make sure they have a phenomenal team. In particular, that they have an excellent controller. That is a key to success. But I think having a great team below you is the most, you know, that you're partnered with is the most important thing for the CFO. And a great working relationship with your CEO. That's make or break.
0: I'm Carol Masser. This is Bloomberg.

0: Welcome back to the China Show. Take a look at how we're trading in Hong Kong. The HSI just half an hour into the session. Of course, this is really a narrative today that's been dominated by some of the big tech listings, the dual listing, for example. Jipu pricing that $4 billion share sale at the lower end after what has really been a frenetic rally. You're watching Luxshare as well, the Apple supplier. All of this coming against the backdrop of potentially a bit more positivity when it comes to US-China. That relationship on the tech front, the AI front, we are hearing a report from the information saying that potentially China is finally ready to allow some of its big companies, Alibaba, DeepSeek, ByteDance, to buy some of NVIDIA's H200 chips. We don't know the quantity or what the terms of this sort of allowance would be, but certainly this is a big development if it gets confirmed, given that President Trump had allowed it from his end back in December. And we've also seen quite a bit of jostling from Jensen Huang visiting Beijing on the Trump-Xi summit, for example, back in May to try and move things along. So, April, there's a lot of positive signs at the moment. The inflation numbers, consumer inflation slowing, factory prices also showing signs of a peak there, perhaps not quite so boding well, I should say, when it comes to the broader economy.
1: Yeah, but you do wonder, right, how much of this considerations around the macro weakness are already priced in. You look at the way an e-commerce firm like Alibaba is still managing to extend yesterday's absolutely massive rally. Have we already seen the bottom in some of these Chinese consumer tech related stocks, especially given some of the local media reporting about how there's some earnings optimism? Take a look at Xiaomi as well. We have Morgan Stanley cutting its target on low EV sales on chip costs as well. But the standout today is really Jipu, following on from the word that there's going to be a $4 billion share sale for a firm whose IPO was less than $1 billion. I think it was something like 700 plus million. This is absolutely massive. The backdrop is supportive, I suppose, to your point about what we're seeing between the US and China. China seems to be easing those restrictions on H200s, also supporting local, right? So the Chinese chip stocks are also catching a bid. Take a look at how that's playing out in the rest of Asia. On a day where the KOSPI is managing to clock slight gains, it's pairing from some of the gains, I think upwards of 3% earlier. You're still seeing green, or a reversal of yesterday's steep losses for SK and Samsung Electronics. TSMC is also sort of going the other direction. So that's flat on the TAIEX and makes you wonder the extent in which the war risks have actually unlocked the state of play from the, you know, height of the Iran conflict that we saw, of course, in March and April. Take a look at how oil and gas are faring, along with gold as well. Of course, we did see Brent popping above 80 not so long ago, and now you're sitting around the 78 handle on a day where we've, of course, been digesting how the U.S. has launched for a second day those strikes on Iran. Heidi?
0: Yeah, let's get a little bit more analysis on these markets. Our Bloomberg Markets reporter Anthony Stevens is with us in Hong Kong. So, Anthony, you know, it was a real head-scratcher of a session overnight in terms of these developments with China tech. What are you seeing at the moment and what stands out to you?
2: Well, it's really encouraging how well China Tech is trading in the context of a broader rally in the semiconductor space. So that's the competition vis-a-vis the China Tech space for investor attention. And it's really interesting to see how well China Tech is holding up today against a really sharp rally in Korea. Now, what's also interesting is, you know, in the time that we've spent since our last conversation, Korea has really fallen off a cliff quite hard. And probably some of that is to do with the increasingly hawkish rhetoric coming out of the BOK. So that bears watching. That could continue to support China Tech on the upside if the Korean rally does run out of steam in the back end. Obviously, it's important to note that Korea is having multiple 5% swings every day. So, you know, this is a very, very fluid situation. On the China macro side, we had a continuation of pretty weak consumer inflation data, and that speaks to the retail sales challenge that China faces, and probably why the government is looking to encourage further rationalization of the retail sales market alongside the technology space. So this push in China of AI adoption alongside a bottoming out or looking for the bottoming out in the retail sector, in the retail spending, is going to be key to driving the recovery of the China internet space. Now, in terms of the kind of the market dynamics around tech, what's very important to note is that foreigners finally stopped net selling in Korea. So this saw a bounce in the FX that is continuing on the back of strong BOK rhetoric, and the Korean won is going to be very important to watch as a kind of a macro indicator that the Fed was kind of correct, that AI is becoming macro, that AI is becoming inflation, and this dynamic is going to be quite important to watch in the back end of this year.
1: What does this mean for Korean won versus, say, the yen, given how the BOJ still seems pretty stuck, but in Korea, maybe they're more cognizant of these inflationary risks?
2: Right. Long end rates in both countries have been tracking higher for some time, but it's the pace of expected change that is starting to diverge. The BOK has a much easier set of policy tools. You know, they have a one-track economy with the tech sector being very, very strong, but also the tech sector saying that they will invest very strongly in a broader area around the country. So the inflation impetus from the AI trade is much clearer and cleaner in Korea, and the BOK is looking like it wants to get ahead of that. In Japan, the situation is far more complex, the tech sector inflation, and only now are they getting into inflation. So the problem on inflation is less pressing in Japan. So you're starting to see this space kind of diverge, and the Korean won to yen spot rate, cross rate, has started to move already.
1: Anthony, great stuff. Thank you so much. Bloomberg Markets reporter Anthony Stevens. Let's bring in Nupur Gupta, portfolio manager at Eastspring Investments. Great to have you in the studio, Nupur. Talk to us first about, I mean, we heard from Anthony and how AI is macro now. Is that also your view? And what does this mean for the Fed?
3: Yeah, absolutely. So AI is definitely macro. I think it's becoming a larger part of your inflation basket, particularly in the U.S., and also of your CapEx that is impacting your overall GDP growth, or will eventually impact your overall GDP growth. So the Federal Reserve has to look at it. I think the nexus between growth and inflation in the U.S. has been quite tricky and challenging to make sense of. We came into the year with a softer inflation until the war happened in March. And now the Fed, with a new chairman, has to figure out whether it focuses on the fact that energy prices and increased memory prices impacts inflation going higher, or whether it focuses on trying to support the economy to keep labor market stable. So we are still in a flux, and I think every data point, we have US CPI due next week as well, will be important for the Fed. From Eastspring's perspective, we still believe that the Fed can continue to support the economy because the increase in headline inflation is most likely to be temporary or transitory, given it's mostly due to energy prices.
1: But what we're hearing so far from Warsh, it seems like he's more focused on the price stability part of the mandate.
3: Yes, so he is trying to give as little forward guidance as he can, which is an indication that he wants to also remain as flexible as he can. And so we did see a spike in non-farm payrolls a couple of months ago, which caused the bond markets to believe that the Federal Reserve will be more hawkish. But then when you saw the downside surprise in non-farm payrolls, then the market repriced its expectations. So the market's still expecting 1.5 rate hikes, which we think is roughly fairly where the Federal Reserve can possibly be, unless you get a significant increase of services inflation, which doesn't seem to be coming through because wage growth in the U.S. is tracking around 3%.
1: So I think markets are coming to terms with, okay, the lack of forward guidance. What is that going to mean for the element of volatility for some of these macro trades?
3: So the volatility is here to stay. I think the easier gains from a beta perspective that was probably in the first quarter of the year is behind us. From a multi-asset perspective, it's important to remain nimble and more risk aware, I would say, in the second half, especially as we head into the midterms, because you've got a lot of movements in what's happening to the AI CapEx cycle, what the hyperscalers will do in terms of their announcements, as well as what's happening to labor market and inflation. Mm-hmm. And as a result of this, the volatility will continue. And so it's important to remain nimble and probably diversified.
0: Nupur, there's sort of added volatility now, right, in terms of the difficulty of making an assessment on the inflationary outlook if you're a central bank, given that we've now had a revival of the US-Iran conflict. Do you think investors are properly assigning risk in this situation? Because at the moment, we're kind of seeing this AI trade almost play a point of extra insurance against the geopolitical risk.
3: Yeah, so that's a great question. I think bond investors are assigning a decent amount of risk on the inflation front. You can see that in the 2-year bond yields, in the 10-year bond yields, and also on inflation expectations. Even though it's moderated over the last couple of weeks, it's still quite elevated from a 2% inflation target, right? If we think that is still the inflation target that the Fed is going for. Equity markets are much more focused on the AI cycle, the earnings delivery, even SPX outside of the AI names still delivered pretty strong earnings. And the expectations going into the upcoming quarter is also pretty high. So equity markets are probably underpricing risk when it comes to a potential spike in inflation, if we do see that. And that could be a source of risk for equities. But certainly AI, if it is a structural theme, which is what we think is what we think it is, then it does provide a safe haven in this geopolitical environment.
0: What's interesting is we're starting to kind of see really the enthusiasm play out when it comes to Greater China AI and tech markets, right? Korea looking like we could see some fundamental questioning, particularly with how hawkish the Bank of Korea is sounding. In this space, where are you still finding opportunities for alpha across the region?
3: So we still think that Korea is still a source of alpha. Even though we've seen the volatility over the last couple of weeks, it has been driven by the fact that the Korea market microstructure has changed a lot over the last 6 months, with more involvement from retail investors, more involvement from levered ETFs, which is driving larger gyrations, but doesn't necessarily break down the fundamentals. We have seen earnings or the expectations of 12-month forward earnings moderate slightly, but you're still talking about more than 80% earnings growth, which is extremely healthy. Outside of the AI space, in Asia, we like in Singapore stocks. We think it provides really good diversification. It's very stable. The dividend yield is attractive in an environment where you have domestic interest rates declining. And also slightly further away from home would be European banks. That's an area which we think can deliver on positively on earnings, and can again allow multi-asset investors to diversify and reduce the concentration just purely on the AI and the semi-play.
1: So within EM Asia, how are you allocating then? Aside from Korea, how do you feel about China? Because it does seem like this week, investors are finding a story to get behind. You know, what do you think? What do you make of that?
3: Yeah, so I think it's exactly what you described. Investors are trying to find the story to get behind. I think we've seen a lot of weeks in the past where people have believed that Chinese tech can possibly re-rate itself and deliver. But it has somehow fallen back to... It has somehow fallen back because the delivery hasn't been there. Mm. From a global investor perspective, personally, I think it's probably still too early. Obviously, we're seeing the momentum be positive over the last couple of weeks. There's a bit of rotation happening. So inching into the trade is probably not too, it's probably reasonable. But going and making it a very high conviction trade, I think you need to see some fundamental data to come through. So within EM Asia, I would say Korea, definitely onshore China looks much, which is more domestic. I think that looks much more attractive to us, whether you're talking about the broader China or CSI 1000 index, for instance. But in order for it to be more China tech specific, I think we would need to see more fundamentals.
1: For tech specific on the mainland, though, I mean, how much is the macro feeding in, even for domestic names, given how we've seen the consumer numbers today, right? A bit of a disappointment.
3: Yes. So there is, I feel, not just in China, but across the world, there's a bit of dichotomy happening where the economy is moving in one direction. And then you have this structural theme or trend happening in the AI or the CapEx space. So to some extent, equity investors need to disassociate the equity market trend to what's happening in the economy. There may be a situation where economic data disappoints, but you still end up seeing equities, do well. Mm-hmm. And I think that could happen in certain sectors within China. Mm-hmm. So, of course, we need to be selective, not just going broad in the broad index. I think being selective in terms of the sectors and the specific names is important. But certainly that Wall Street, Main Street divide may continue to emerge over the next 6 months.
1: Nubor, great to chat. Thank you so much for coming in, sharing your insights with us. Nubor Gupta is portfolio manager at Eastspring Investments. And speaking of, Triple Shares jumping despite pricing a $4 billion placement at the low end of the marketed range. More on Asia's fundraising frenzy next. 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

0: American border. And this is Bloomberg.
1: Let's get you the latest when it comes to this. Veritable fundraising frenzy that we're seeing underway across Asian tech, but in particular, of course, it is heavily concentrated when it comes to Hong Kong and China. Chinese AI model maker Jupu has priced its $4 billion placement at $1,588 per share. That is actually on the low end of a marketed range. Meanwhile, we're also watching chipmaker CXMT. It's set to open its Shanghai IPO subscription next Thursday. LuxShare also started trading in Hong Kong today. The city's biggest listing this year so far. And also say SK Hynix's US listing is more than seven times oversubscribed. Let's get more on this with our Bloomberg Deputy Managing Editor, Balazs Panz. Balazs, it's really interesting because against sort of the backdrop of increasing geopolitical uncertainty and tension now, it almost feels like investors are looking even further towards AI and the tech story as a way of kind of insuring against some of the other risks.
2: That's right, Heidi. And if you look at the totality of this fundraising that you just described, we can see a trend that these Asian chip makers, these Asian tech companies, are really popular with investors because they all work in some of the most on-demand parts of the AI infrastructure. You mentioned Jipu, which is one of the most interesting stories today. They raised $4 billion, or they are in the process of raising $4 billion. This is a company that went public in December. They raised about $640 million. So this is more than six times the size of that initial fundraising. And we see that the stock has popped on the stock exchange despite a discount in the pricing of this latest share sale, which just shows perhaps some really really deft marketing by the bookrunners here, by the banks working on this deal. But also it shows that there's so much demand for this company, which has emerged as one of the leaders in this Chinese AI model space. So there's a lot of interest around all of these deals, and we are seeing very, very sizable deals. You mentioned LuxShare, more than $3 billion, the biggest in Hong Kong this year. And CXMT opening the IPO next year in China to raise more than $4 billion. That's the biggest mainland deal in more than 4 years. So very, very big deals happening right now.
1: What's really interesting that at least in this session, we're seeing Hong Kong tech actually beating out the KOSPI. Obviously, a lot of concerns over what the BOK is signaling at the moment. But still, the exuberance over this Hynix US listing. Let's talk about that a bit, because you also have plenty of market participants and strategists saying that perhaps we shouldn't be looking at these single stocks as a proxy for that broader AI story.
2: Yeah, I mean, the Hynix ADR sale is very specific to the company. Hynix, of course, has been one of the biggest stories in AI in the build-out in memory chips of the past year or so. This stock has shot up hundreds of percent on the Korean Stock Exchange, and this is a stock that has not been accessible to a lot of investors, including U.S. investors. So them coming to the U.S. market is creating a lot of excitement, and that's what you're seeing in the subscription numbers. We reported that it's over seven times oversubscribed. So a lot of people are now trying to figure out, well, how is that ADR going to price? What is the premium or discount going to be compared with the stock listed in Korea? And what kind of arbitrage opportunities might that open up? So there will be a lot of attention, a lot of focus on this deal, which, again, is over $20 billion. So one of the largest ever share sales by a foreign company in the U.S.
1: And it does come at a time, Balazs, where we're seeing a little bit more introspection for this market, right? Perhaps not at the moment in Hong Kong and China, but certainly for Korea. We've seen the domestic Hynix stocks falling. We've seen U.S. listings, like for Micron, also seeing some pullback too. Does this tell us that we're likely to see more volatility in this trade ahead?
2: Well, more volatility would be quite something. Hynix has been one of the most volatile stocks anywhere, and Korean stocks are notoriously very volatile, including Hynix and Samsung. I think we might need to look at this in a case-by-case basis. When we look at Hynix, there has been some dynamic where some people might have been selling the Korean stock to get ready for the ADR sale and moving money around that way, so that certainly probably has an impact on the Korean share price. So may not read too much into what happened there in the past week or so. But certainly everybody's always worried about what happens if this cycle reaches a top and how that might impact some of these stocks, especially on markets as concentrated as Korea. So it will be very, very interesting to see what happens to the price once the ADR sale does happen and does go through and people start positioning for this kind of dual listed situation.
1: Bloomberg's Asia Equities Deputy Managing Editor Balaj Panz there with us. And coming up on the China Show, Singapore's state-owned investor is ramping up its exposure to AI. We'll be hearing from the Temasek CIO later on the show. This is Bloomberg.

NVIDIA shares climbed in New York, but the stock is now at the cheapest it was since before the AI boom began, losing $1 trillion market value in less than 2 months. SpaceX AI has unveiled its latest artificial intelligence model, Grok 4.5, built in partnership with Cursor. It says the new model is aimed at tackling a wider mix of tasks, such as legal and financial services, with increased cybersecurity capabilities. The new model comes weeks after SpaceX formally agreed to acquire Cursor in a deal that valued the startup at $60 billion. Take a look at what we're watching. And CXMT is the next one to watch when it comes to this flurry of new listings and that sort of AI and tech-related enthusiasm that we're really starting to see build in the Hong Kong market. In fact, broadly, Hong Kong tech is outperforming even the KOSPI in today's session. The Chinese chip maker will be opening the IPO subscription on the STAR market on July 16th. So we'll be watching out for interest ahead of that. The plan is to offer 6.69 billion shares in that IPO subscription kicking off on July 16th there. We're also watching some of these other tech-related names as well in the session, of course, given that NVIDIA news will be broadly benefiting the likes of Alibaba and DeepSeek, as well as ByteDance is another one of the names that is said to be participating in these purchases of H200 chips, albeit perhaps at a small amount there. We're also watching CICC shares jumping after we saw the earnings numbers, the preliminary first half net income increasing, looking like we had a beat after that 78 to 90% jump that we saw back in the first quarter. You're watching The China Show. This is Bloomberg.

0: It is 11:29 a.m. in Tokyo, with Japanese markets headed on the break in just about a minute. This is a picture as in terms of where the equity markets are looking like at the moment. It's a funny sort of session. We still are getting kind of some of that boost from the AI and chip-related names. Of course, we are also seeing moves when it comes to energy stocks as well, with Asian energy stocks broadly extending gains. We see that geopolitical tension continuing, the U.S. hitting a run with airstrikes for a second day, the revocation of that oil waiver as well for Iran to sell its crude on global markets is really having an impact when it comes to crude prices. And this resumption of U.S. military strikes on Iran really overshadowing what was a second day of talks, the NATO summit in Turkey. Bloomberg's Anne-Marie Hordern sent in this report from Ankara.
1: The truce between the United States and Iran was tested in Turkey, and the conflict overshadowed day two of the NATO summit. We went from the president earlier in the morning saying the ceasefire was over to saying that he doesn't think it's really going to

0: start again when asked about, is this a resumption of war? What we have, though, hours after the president left Ankara, is fresh strikes on Iran from the U.S. military. CENTCOM said this in a statement. At the direction of the commander-in-chief, U.S. Central Command forces have started conducting additional strikes against Iran to further degrade their ability to threaten freedom of navigation in the Strait of Hormuz. While attending the NATO summit, the president also threatened to resume a blockade of Iranian ports and also threatened more escalation, potentially going after Iranian desalination and power plants. Now, this obviously leaves the Iranian talks in limbo. The president said negotiators can keep talking, but he thinks it's a waste of time. Anna Maria Hordern, Bloomberg News, Ankara, Turkey.
1: Yeah, we also heard from President Trump after the U.S. struck Iran for a second straight day.
2: We just hit them very hard. And I say we hit them 20 to 1. Every time they hit us, we're going to hit them 20. And we did it last night. They did a little something today, but it was really retribution for last night. They hit actually three boats, not two. And when they hit, we hit back much harder.
1: A Bloomberg editor, John Herskovitz, joins us now with the latest. And John, we clearly see an escalation, but we haven't heard a confirmation from President Trump as to whether this marks the restart of full-scale military operations. What are we seeing being targeted at the moment in the second day of strikes?
3: Yeah, I see. We have U.S. Central Command saying that they're going after Iran's ability to impede the freedom of navigation in the Strait of Hormuz. So for the most part, the attacks have gone on sites like radar facilities, air defense, mostly within the confines of the Strait of Hormuz. We haven't seen an escalation along the lines that Trump has called for before of going after the economic infrastructure of Iran. This would include attacks on the desalination plants, on power facilities. So we haven't gotten there. So we had CENTCOM setting its boundaries, and we've also seen Iran respond and try to keep within its same parameters. So yesterday they targeted the U.S. They said they targeted U.S. military facilities in Kuwait and Bahrain. We've seen some indications of alert sirens going on in those two countries again, a possible resumption. So what we saw yesterday appears to be going on into today along the same lines, but not an escalation of any significance from day one to day two. So that's where I think we are now with the attacks and between the two countries.
1: President Trump said, I just don't know if they're worthy of making a deal. I don't know if they're going to honor the deal. So kind of pointing to really the resumption of the trust deficit, if you will, in these talks. So are these talks now on hold? We know they're on hold this week because of the mass funeral ceremony, which goes on all week, right, for Iran. But are they likely to pick up?
3: Yeah, we just don't know. I mean, as you mentioned, they were on hold this week. Qatar was hoping, which has acted as a mediator between the two, was hoping to get the talks on track sometime this week. Neither the U.S. nor Iran have said that the talks are completely derailed. We've been down this road before. We've seen attacks, retaliatory attacks, followed quickly with a pivot that diplomacy is back on. At this point, the strains on diplomacy are at the highest in a while. Whether the talks resume or not is difficult to say. Trump has put on very stark language saying that they're over and done, but we've seen pivots before. At this point, nothing has been set yet for any resumption of talks.
1: Even when this tentative ceasefire was agreed upon, there was a lot of talk about what kind of sequencing of the key signs to watch out for, right? What are the other possibilities that could happen here? We know that the reimposition of the naval blockade is probably another lever that the U.S. could pull.
3: Exactly. The naval blockade is something that Trump threatened, but this also requires a significant commitment of U.S. military resources to the region for a prolonged period. It's one of the options that Trump has to weigh. We have a lot of things going on as well, whether Israel will resume its conflict in Lebanon against Hezbollah. This is something that could make its way into it as well. We also have keeping a close eye on oil. It's Brent is getting close to about $80 a barrel. It's been mostly below this since the MOU was signed. There are jitters in the markets, jitters in the oil trade. We could see escalations on either front. We're seeing the situation at a very tenuous moment now, and we don't know if there's going to be a pivot one way or another.
1: Our Bloomberg editor John Hershkovitz there bringing us the latest as we continue to monitor these developments. A second day of U.S. airstrikes targeting Iran, and seemingly that breakdown continues when it comes to peace talks. It certainly is rattling the oil markets, right, all extending its gains after we continue to see these tensions build. Brent crude now up by 1.1%. We're also seeing similar gains for New York traded crude, so retracing some of the losses we saw in the previous quarter. The other thing to keep in mind is that, of course, under that waiver that allowed Iran to sell its crude to the global markets, we've seen millions of barrels actually exit the Gulf. Much of that is now kind of in a state of flux as to we don't know what's going to happen next. We're also seeing a little bit of downside there for gold. We've had commentary from those FOMC minutes talking about the argument for a more hawkish position. And of course, we've seen that hawkishness from other central banks as well with the report from the Bank of Korea today. But the oil crisis is really back in the spotlight, right? Governments across Asia scrambling to build out new storage terminals, refineries to guard against future oil shocks or even present oil shocks. Our Bloomberg opinion columnist David Vickling arguing against the best protection against the next energy crisis is not having to use so much oil in the first place. David, it makes complete sense, doesn't it? And a very prescient time for you to have started writing this piece when we now, you know, have to pay attention to the oil crisis once again.
4: You bet. I mean, these storage facilities are a sort of standard piece of the market infrastructure of the oil market. They have been since 1973. The International Energy Agency was set up essentially to manage these stockpiles. The Strategic Petroleum Reserve in the US and other ones, mainly in developed countries. But I think what's striking is that a lot of non-developed countries just don't have these reserves. China certainly does. As we've seen, they deployed that through this crisis. But across South Asia, Southeast Asia, and certainly Africa, these don't really exist. And we've seen in recent weeks, like Indian politicians, also people in places like the Philippines and Indonesia, saying we need to build these up so that we don't have the sort of problems we have we've had since since this Iran crisis kicked off. The thing I would point out, though, is that they're quite an expensive way of managing this insecurity, and I think that's not appreciated enough.
1: Mm. So what are the options? I mean, you've written at length and very persuasively about the energy transition, but we get to this point and think, well, gosh, it would have been good if we'd been further ahead in that down that path.
4: Well, I mean, obviously, I'm an energy transition guy, yeah. So those are my priors. But I think you can make this case quite clear. If you look at China, 1.8 million barrels a day of oil demand has been displaced at this point by electrification. You map that out in terms of what that is in terms of an oil reserve, 1.8 million barrels a day over 90 days, that's 180 million barrels. That's about the size of Germany's oil reserves. And that is an oil reserve that China doesn't need to spend money maintaining. These numbers are substantial. I mean, India has about 300 million barrels a day of oil reserves. And each year, just maintaining that, you have a finance cost, you have an opportunity cost because you can't trade the oil. It's roughly $1.5 billion to $3 billion each year just maintaining that reserve. Compare that to what's actually spent on things like electrification. India used to spend only about $240 million a year on maintaining on electrification. It's increased that a lot, but it's still far less than it spends on this oil reserve. These governments are going to have oil reserves, but I think there's a strong case for actually mixing it up with more support for electrification.
1: How far are we from being able to really get to a point of permanent demand destruction for oil?
4: I mean, clearly we are seeing permanent demand destruction in certain places and, in certain countries. That's clearly where we are, certainly somewhere like near Norway, where you have a very high, penetration of electric vehicles. China is a much bigger market, but a smaller share, probably 10% of the fleet is electrified. But as I say, about 1.8 million barrels a day of demand is being destroyed. And that's a sort of permanent destruction. You don't need to to continue maintaining your strategic reserves to protect that. That production is never coming back. And we're seeing these very high growth in EV penetrations across Southeast Asia, Singapore, Indonesia in recent months. So as that spreads, we are seeing that point. It's worth bearing in mind in terms of processing of crude, which is really the true element of demand. Processing of crude has not increased since 2018. It's been 8 years and it's not increased. So we are facing that demand destruction right now.
1: Bloomberg Opinion columnist David Flickling there with us. And you can read that full piece, A Better Way to Tackle the Next Oil Crisis. Subscribers can get that on the terminal. It's also available on Bloomberg.com. 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
1: You need to know, it's what you need to think about.
2: Singapore state-owned investor Temasek is ramping up its exposure to artificial intelligence and the Americas. CIO Rohit Sipahemanani told us while segments of the AI trade look frothy, they expect earnings-driven growth to continue in the near term.
3: Typically, CapEx-driven growth cycles are very good for earnings because the people who are recipients of that spend, they take 100% of that spend as revenue. The people who are spending, they account only for the depreciation cost right now. So as a whole, it's actually very good for the earnings thing. Now, at some point, this acceleration CapEx cannot continue indefinitely, and that's why you will have cycles. But at least in the near future, we don't see that changing materially. So it's right now, I would say, a very earnings-driven market. There's segments of the market that are frothy, but the segment I mentioned, the hyperscaler, they're trading at about the lowest multiples that you've seen in the last few years.
4: What's looking frothy?
3: When you're playing in the frothy areas, A, you've got to be confident that that's an area of hypergrowth. But secondly, you've got to be sufficiently diversified in some of these. And that's why we're doing that through the VCs. You know, in the public markets, like I said, I mean, it changes day by day. I mean, the question is, is semiconductors frothy? Now, if you look at NVIDIA, it's trading at 13 times 27 earnings. You know, is that frothy? I mean, I don't think so. But there may be other companies who are. So I think you've got to look at it company by company. And a lot of it actually depends on your assumption.
4: But traditional benchmarks are no longer relevant right now, right? Because AI is an area that few people really understand.
3: Yeah, but you know, as I said, if you look at the ecosystem as a whole, it is generating $500 trillion of free cash flow. So yes, you can play in areas which are uncertain, but there's enough of the ecosystem that you can invest in, which is still strong cash flow generating. And you can look at it from a traditional metrics.
4: And when you take a look at the U.S. market, valuations are at record highs, very stretched, driven pretty much by tech and AI. How do you justify mobilizing your capital without, you know, putting yourself at risk if that AI capex bubble were to pop?
3: So, Cylinda, what's interesting is that the entire rise in the market this year, and let's take the U.S. for example, has been all earnings driven. In fact, multiples today are lower than what they were at the beginning of the year. Beginning of the year, they're closer to 22 times. They're probably 20.5 times right now. So actually, multiples have come down. But the U.S. is looking at earnings growth of over 20% this year. It's not just the AI. The S&P equal weight index is expected earnings to grow at 17% this year. And it's not just the U.S. Across the world, whether it's the U.S., Europe, Japan, or EM as a whole, every market is expecting double-digit earnings growth this year and in 27 and in 28.
2: Temasek International CIO Rohit Sipahemanani, they're speaking to our Bloomberg Insight anchor, Haslinda Amin. Let's get you caught up with some of the corporate headlines that we're following this hour. And Bloomberg sources say SK Hynix's U.S. listing is more than seven times oversubscribed. We're told that the ADR sale has attracted demand from institutional investors, including global long-only funds and sovereign wealth funds. Bloomberg calculations show the offering could raise more than $24 billion, ranking it among the largest ever U.S. debuts for a foreign company. Apple supplier Luxshare has made its debut in Hong Kong after raising $3.1 billion in the city's biggest listing this year. The Shenzhen-based company assembles products such as iPhones and AirPods. It sold shares at just over HK$63 each, the top end of the offering range. Hong Kong equity fundraising has been booming this year, driven by a wave of Chinese technology companies. And Chinese chipmaker CXMT will open its IPO subscription on the STAR Market on July 16th. According to a prospectus filed with the Shanghai Stock Exchange, the plan is to issue nearly 6.7 billion shares with a preliminary price inquiry on July 13th. China's homegrown chipmakers have drawn fervent investor interest due to an unprecedented memory shortage driven by demand from hyperscalers. You can rewatch our shows on the Bloomberg Video Hub. Subscribers can explore live streaming and our news and interviews. You can check it out there at bloomberg.com/videos. 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

0: Schneider, and this is Bloomberg.
1: As Japan adjusts to persistently higher inflation trends, consumer-facing businesses are now being forced into new territory, convincing shoppers to spend more. Eyewear maker JINS rose to prominence with its bargain basement glasses, but as Bloomberg's Reed Stevenson reports from Tokyo, it's now rethinking its strategy.
2: Japanese eyeglasses maker JINS has built a national brand on its quick, affordable, and all-inclusive services. Founded at the onset of deep deflation more than two decades ago, JINS now faces a dilemma many Japanese businesses are grappling with for the first time: sustained inflation. As prices rise across the economy, JINS has embarked on a delicate repositioning to capture shoppers as they become used to paying more for features and designs beyond the basics. At its recently opened Ginza store, the company tested the upper limits of what Japanese consumers will tolerate: 90,000 yen limited edition frames, or around $560. A six-month supply sold out in two.
3: People often talk about a polarization of customers, but I don't think it's a polarization. I think it's becoming multipolar. So while there are still differences in high and low incomes, I feel that more than that, it's becoming clearer where exactly people find value in a product or brand and why they buy it.
2: Its multi-level Shinjuku store with its own cafe is another sign of the brand's evolution from typically unassuming locations in train stations and local shopping centers.
4: The strategic shift to capture demand across a wide range of price points still comes with risk. Real wages in Japan still lag behind price gains, and many local shoppers are still cost-sensitive after decades of stagnation.
5: The cost of living, the rise in the price level over the past 5 years has been very significant. So I think even with inflation slowing at the margin, even with the government subsidies suppressing prices, households feel like the cost of living has gotten significantly higher, and I think there's still a lot of dissatisfaction around that.
4: But for JINS, the CEO says the key is figuring out how to create value that customers can, well, see.
3: So back in the day, the only things that had value were expensive things. But we've managed to imbue these products with value, even without a high price tag. I think that represents a democratization of value. That's why these kinds of products sell.
2: So far, it seems to be working. The company is posting record profit in sales, and customers appear to be willing to pay more for its frames and lenses. Now, JINS is setting its sights on expansion, with American customers its top priority.
3: After all, the U.S. is the world's second largest market. I believe that succeeding in the U.S. will change the way investors view JINS. And there's that desire to grow into a global brand, isn't there?
2: Other Japanese companies such as Daiso and Uniqlo have also been able to raise prices, while others have stuck to the cheaper is better model. It remains to be seen how sustained inflation will be and how much consumers will tolerate. But for now, what's clear is that price rises are changing behavior on both sides of the checkout counter. Reed Stevenson, Bloomberg, Tokyo.
1: Take a look at how Greater China markets are faring at the moment. A couple of themes that we're contending with: obviously the China tech, the AI story, the massive amount of fundraising that continues to take place. Front and center is Jibu today, as we see that 22% surge as the about 10 just starting to pull back a little bit, 10%, but as much as 22%. Let's put it that way. In the session in Hong Kong, a $4 billion share sale that had been priced at the lower end of the marketing range, but obviously there's quite a bit of exuberance there. We're also looking ahead to some of the other names that are set to come on as well. Lenovo is also one that's seeing some gains, about 6 to 10%. We're watching some of the names like Alibaba as well, in light of this report that potentially we're seeing Beijing being a little bit more open to the idea of some of these Chinese AI firms being able to buy the NVIDIA H200 chips, albeit with some restrictions on quantity and use, of course. Also watching the energy space as oil continues to push higher. We're seeing that retracement of the gains that we've seen in the previous quarter after a number of these gauges actually erased those losses with that interim peace agreement, I should say, but now with the second day of strikes from the US to Iran, that is now very much in question. CNOOC is one that's seeing some modest upside there, up 0.5%. We are also watching the yuan, which saw some weakness with the risk aversion in light of these broader Middle East geopolitical concerns. But Goldman Sachs, for one, saying that the Chinese currency could continue to outperform other FX despite the backdrop of that stronger dollar. And we have seen that resurgence of the greenback back as a safe haven play with these geopolitical concerns. The yuan appreciation in particular against the euro has fundamental support from that rising trade surplus situation, also responding to European concerns about yuan undervaluation as well. But Goldman saying that dollar China may stay range-bound throughout the rest of the summer. The other currency we're watching, of course, has been the won. It's been a busy week for the won so far with the start of the 24-hour trading regime there as well. We've seen quite a bit of strength, and now we are really watching for the next direction, the next leg for the won, given that we've had those comments from the Bank of Korea and the report submitted to Parliament today talking about really the need for more hawkish positioning, really the market pricing in terms of when we're going to see that rate hike going into next week's meeting as well. That is very much expected. Now, rest of the region, we are seeing Hong Kong outperforming the Kospi at the moment. It's a big day for tech, but that is it for the China show. And Insight with Haslinda Amin is next.

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1: Live from Singapore, this is Insight with Haslinda Amin, where we dive deeper into the stories that matter with crucial context and sharp analysis. President Trump signals force, promising strikes 10 times harder as the U.S. hits Iran for a second day, raising fresh risks to shipping through the Strait of Hormuz. Asian stocks climb on chip strength and AI demand, even as oil extends gains, keeping geopolitical and inflation risks firmly in play. Nomura's Julia Wang will tell us why she prefers rotating beyond chip stocks, pointing to broader tech and industrial plays tied to AI expansion. India's Narendra Modi is in Australia, pushing defense and energy ties with uranium supply and regional security cooperation high on the agenda. Political strategist Lyndon Crosby will join us as Australia and the UK see political landscape shifting with rising support for far-right parties at the cost of traditional conservatives.

0: Our top story today, the U.S. military striking Iran for the second straight day, straining an already fragile ceasefire. The U.S. Central Command says the additional strikes were aimed at preventing Iran from targeting ships in the Strait of Hormuz. It also says the U.S. is holding Iran to account for attacks on commercial shipping in the international waterway. Meanwhile, on the flight back to Washington from the NATO summit in Turkey, Trump told reporters the U.S. stands ready to escalate further.
1: We just hit them very hard. And I say we hit them 20 to 1. Every time they hit us, we're going to hit them 20. And we did it last night. They did a little something today, but it was really retribution for last night. They hit actually 3 boats, not 2. And when they hit, we hit back much harder.
0: Let's get more with our Middle East correspondent, Iber Abu Omar, joining us from Dubai. Iber, the latest strikes casting doubt on the prospects for negotiations.
2: Yeah, good morning, Haslinda. There were doubts to begin with, even before those attacks, the ceasefire or the negotiations over this MOU for the next 60 days or so have already been a little bit rocky. But then we saw President Trump yesterday making these pretty strong remarks at the NATO summit, calling the Iranians, and I quote him, scum, calling them liars, saying that as far as he's concerned, the ceasefire negotiations are over. But then, Haslinda, it's quite important here to bring on the nuance, the caveats around this. And it's the fact that in his own remarks, President Trump later on said that the negotiators, namely Jared Kushner and Steve Witkoff, are free to continue the talks if they wanted to. They'll have to come back to him. And so these are not remarks that we haven't seen President Trump make before, albeit a little bit stronger yesterday. But it goes back to this back and forth that President Trump has maintained over the course of the past 3-4 months or so, of saying they will attack Iran, but then saying that the negotiations are going in a strong direction. But what we saw overnight is definitely concerning. We saw Brent prices also climbing on the back of that. Axios reporting earlier that the U.S. had struck railway bridges in the northern part of Iran. So this retaliation by the United States continues, and it's in the aftermath of Iran attacking a ship in the Strait of Hormuz at the beginning of this week. This was a Qatar-flagged LNG laden ship for not sticking to the route that it had laid out for ships in the Strait of Hormuz. And so we're seeing 2 days of attacks or 2 days of retaliation by the United States. President Trump threatening more escalations. Iran, on the other hand, coming out with its top negotiators and other officials saying that this is not going to work out with bullying. And as far as they're concerned, parts of the ceasefire are rendered ineffective due to the United States actions. And so back and forth, tit for tat actions we're seeing yet again in the Middle East, Haslinda, but it's a situation that is fast developing with countries in the GCC up until the early hours of this morning being attacked.
0: And we're taking a look at Brent, currently above $79 a barrel. Albert, the question still remains about the Strait of Hormuz. Is there freedom of navigation? What happens now?
2: It's a good question, Haslinda. Look, I mean, the variables are still very much moving for the time being. We're seeing this trickle of movement. And again, even before all of this, our energy colleagues have put out these notes about the fact that the trickle of movement in the Strait of Hormuz is still nowhere near where it was pre-war. And this adds just another layer of complication. Now, what we know about the Strait of Hormuz is the fact that the paradigm has definitely changed for Iran. Iran woke up to the fact after this war that it has and can lay out control over the Strait of Hormuz. So they're holding the waterway as a leverage point in their negotiations with the United States. And the message is quite clear from the Iranian side. Stick to the routes that we've laid out, or the threat of being attacked is very much real. Now, it's not clear how the U.S. would respond to that or how ships and ship owners would start treading through the waterway. We've already been seeing them treading with a little bit more caution over the past couple of weeks or so, just understanding how they can carry their movement through this waterway and asking for permission, if you were, from the Iranian side on just exactly what routes to take out. But this is just going to be the new reality going forward with Iran and the United States, Haslinda.
3: Bloomberg Middle East correspondent Abir Abu Umar, thank you so much for that. Now, markets appear to have lost their earlier momentum, which had given the impression that they were largely unfazed by the latest escalation involving the U.S. and Iran. Kospi and TAIEX now lower, oil prices climbing back above $79 a barrel. Now, in recent days, we've also seen the AI rotation trade gathering pace in the region as traders hunt for cheaper ways to play the tech boom. We're seeing money beginning to rotate into China after investors crowded into South Korea and Taiwan for much of the year. Meanwhile, Singapore's state-owned investor Temasek is ramping up its exposure to artificial intelligence and the Americas. CIO Rohit Sipahimalani told us while segments of the AI trade look frothy, they expect earnings-driven growth to continue near term.
4: The U.S. obviously has the leading models and, you have all the hyperscalers, et cetera. You know, in China, along the AI hardware value chain, so whether it's sort of optical interconnects where they have more than 50% of the world's market share, all feeding into data centers, whether it's into things like on the robotic side, physical AI, robotics, that's an area because of all the manufacturing excellence that and the depth that China has. That's an area we think will do very well out there. So there are different segments of the market you play in both. And frankly, we see opportunities in both, which are not necessarily that overlapping. We're obviously playing the hyperscalers in China through companies like Alibaba or Tencent in the public markets and ByteDance in the private market. So we have that exposure too. But generally, they're serving very different markets from what the U.S. hyperscalers are serving.
3: But I guess the question really is, how do you protect yourself from the risk? Because you just don't know when it comes to geopolitics, what issue will come to the fore, what issue will be the hot topic between the U.S. and China.
4: There are companies who have access to large domestic markets. They have a supply chain and technology is within one geoeconomic sphere of influence. So I'll give you an example. Like in India, we do a lot in healthcare services and hospitals, right? Now that is not really influenced by geopolitics. In China, we're doing a lot of domestic consumer brands. That's not influenced by geopolitics. So we shape our portfolio so that a substantial part of it is likely to be less impacted by geopolitics. And to the extent that some are, there we look at it and see what's the size of our exposure, what's the real risk, we try and mitigate it. You know, if there's something that's obviously going to be at the crosshair of geopolitics, we will typically not do it.
3: And when you take a look at the U.S. market, valuations are at record highs, very stretched, driven pretty much by tech and AI. How do you justify mobilizing your capital without, you know, putting yourself at risk if that AI capex bubble were to pop?
4: What's interesting is that the entire rise in the market this year, and let's take the U.S. for example, has been all earnings driven. In fact, multiples today are lower than what they were at the beginning of the year. Beginning of the year, they're closer to 22 times. They're probably 20.5 times right now. So actually, multiples have come down. But the U.S. is looking at earnings growth of over 20% this year. It's not just the AI. The S&P equal weight index is expected earnings to grow at 17% this year. And it's not just the U.S. Across the world, whether it's the U.S., Europe, Japan, or EM as a whole, every market is expecting double-digit earnings growth this year and in 27 and in 28. So, and what is driving that? It's all being driven by CapEx. AI is obviously a significant part of that, but it's not just that. It's energy security, it's defense, it's a number of other areas. And typically, CapEx-driven growth cycles are very good for earnings because the people who are recipients of that spend, they take 100% of that spend as revenue. The people who are spending, they account only for the depreciation cost right now. So as a whole, it's actually very good for the earnings thing. Now, at some point, this acceleration CapEx cannot continue indefinitely, and that's why you will have cycles. But at least in the near future, we don't see that changing materially. So it's right now, I would say, a very earnings-driven market. There are segments of the market that are frothy. But the segment I mentioned, the hyperscaler, they're trading at about the lowest multiples that you've seen in the last few years.
3: What's looking frothy?
4: One is within AI, if you look at some of the private stuff out there in the early stage, I mean, there's so many deals getting done at 50 times revenues, et cetera. And some of the companies are growing so fast that you justify that because you suddenly the 50 times revenues becomes 10 times revenues in 2 years. But not everyone's going to get there. So, yes. So, and that's why I'm saying when you're playing in the frothy areas, A, you got to be confident that that's an area of hyper growth. But secondly, you've got to be sufficiently diversified.
3: And I'd like to pick up on returns. When you take a look at Sovereign Wealth Fund GIC, its returns has been about 5% over a 10-year period, and its mandate has been pretty conservative. It is in line with how Temasek has done. If you look back over the years, what's gone right for you? What hasn't really gone right?
4: So if I look at the last 10 or 20 years, our Sing dollar returns have been in the 7% range, 10 years, 7.1, 20 years, 6.8. And the US dollar returns have been between 7.5% and 8%, which really means doubling your portfolio every 10 years or so, which at the scale we are, I think is reasonably creditable. And it's also broadly in line with our cost of capital. What is equally important, what we've actually, I feel better about, is the resilience we've had.
3: Let's zoom out and talk about the strategy for the future. How are you positioning Temasek for the next 5 to 10 years?
4: So we know it's going to be an environment of high uncertainty, whether it's sort of AI, it's geopolitics, it's climate, it's inflation, etc. So for us, the most important thing is that we need to have a portfolio that's relatively balanced and resilient across different environments. So at one end, we have a stable part of our portfolio, which is the TPCs in Singapore, which is 40% of the portfolio. Then we're investing in areas like private equity, which we have been doing, but the funds, which are fairly diversified, and these are global diversified funds, which also therefore have a relative stability out there. And then we've got the areas where we're looking to increase our exposure to core plus infrastructure and private credit. Again, things that are relatively more stable in volatile environments. And actually also, the risks, one of the risks we talk about is inflation. Both these asset classes actually outperform in a higher inflation environment. So that gets you to about, you know, about 65% or over 60, 65% of our portfolio, which is relatively stable, and will do well across different environments.
3: And that was Temasek International CIO Rohit Sipahimalani. And right now we have several headlines from the U.S. Central Command. According to its post on X, the U.S. has struck about 90 Iranian military targets, and that follows their successful strikes in Iran the night before. We also have a reaction from Iran itself, from Press TV, saying that Iran has launched attacks at U.S. bases in Kuwait as well as in Bahrain. Again, the U.S. forces have struck about 90 Iranian military targets following their successful strikes in Iran the night before. And Iran says it itself has launched attacks at U.S. bases in Kuwait as well as in Bahrain, according to Press TV. Of course, the U.S. military struck Iran for the second straight day to further degrade their ability to threaten freedom of navigation in the Strait of Hormuz. It is holding Iran accountable for recent unjustified aggression against commercial shipping, as well as civilian crews freely navigating the water. We're seeing reaction in Brent crude right now. We have Brent trading at 78.93 as we speak, up about 1%. Let's get perspective from Julia Wang, North Asia CIO at Nomura International Wealth Management. Julia, good to have you with us. First off, your reaction. I mean, we're seeing Brent trading higher. Obviously, sentiment has changed somewhat, right? Yeah.
5: Yes, definitely. So I think this is another flare-up that just reminds us that this this peace deal is fragile. And the negotiation that was supposed to take place over a 60-day period, it can be tested repeatedly by things like this. And, you know, I guess what we're seeing is Iran and U.S. battling for control over this strait. I think that, you know, obviously push up oil prices, a dense sentiment when it comes to risk asset like equities. At this stage, it's hard to really say whether this means a breakdown of the peace deal that we had, whether that means the base case around the peace deal eventually happening needs to be changed, because we've seen this type of negotiation styles before with, you know, U.S.-China trade tensions. Sometimes, you know, there's flare-ups, there's attempt to get a better bargaining position midway through the negotiation. And I think that, you know, this is also a scenario where we also already expected some kind of flare-up anyways. So it's really hard to say if this changes anything. We have to see if the negotiation will continue at some point in the next coming days to really assess how much of a base case change.
3: What has changed, though, is the freedom freedom of navigation at the Strait of Hormuz. It was meant to be open, and now a big question mark, and that's why we're seeing oil prices headed towards $79 a barrel. Oil prices at current levels, does that change the calculus somewhat?
5: I think not for the near term, in a sense that oil at 70, 80, actually it's not too far from, you know, where we were before the war. So to some degree, the fall back in oil price has been the surprising part, how quickly it fell back after the peace deal was signed. But I think what's actually, you know, to your point, what's changed is the fragility of the situation, the probability of other scenarios happening around this base case. And I think from a medium perspective, it absolutely means that energy transition becomes a bigger imperative for anyone who's dependent on fossil fuel. Because you think about this, and you think about the contested nature, like you said, of the Strait of Hormuz maybe going forward for the next couple of years, what that means for your energy supply, and why wouldn't you accelerate to diversify your energy sources, to electrify your economy, and move forward with other things that are, you know, safer. So I think that it increased the imperative for a secular theme that's already, in our view, a very well placed to do well from an investment perspective.
3: Do we then go back to the playbook of AI? Because, you know, there's so much more certainty of AI's long-term play.
5: I think that, you know, our clients and us, we believe in AI as a transformative foundational technology. So I think that every sector eventually will be impacted by it one way or another. But as we assess the evolution of this process, I think what we've seen so far is this year is that markets differentiate significantly between what part of AI they want to play. And the certainty, the underappreciated potential back in February, March was memory, because we saw huge bumper earnings and the market probably didn't really anticipate it to be that good. So that was the sort of the favorite trade that bucked the macro kind of headwind in February and March. Now we think that that part of the story is relatively well priced. We don't think it's overvalued, but we think it's well priced for the next couple of quarters, unless you're saying something will change for 2028 or beyond, which is possible. So we are looking for maybe more underappreciated angle to play the AI trade, because our investors want us to stay on this future-oriented theme. So, but we have to look for ways that are also
3: what's
5: profitable.
3: What's underappreciated right now?
5: So I think there are actually a lot that's underappreciated. Within tech sector, the divergence has been significant. The hyperscalers really has taken a beating, both in the U.S. as well as in China. And software has done very badly. I think as we head into the earnings season, a lot of that could actually be up for a reassessment, because maybe we paint everything with too broad.
3: Appreciated right now.
5: So I think there are actually a lot that's underappreciated. Within tech sector, the divergence has been significant. The hyperscalers really has taken a beating, both in the U.S. as well as we weather this macro uncertainty. This will be the sector within tech that we look very closely. But to stay future-oriented, I think, and to also lower your overall portfolio volatility, we want to look at other extension of the AI play. And we think that investors have underappreciated the importance of power as a real constraint for AI advancement. And this is already catalyzing a lot of change in the way that power is sourced and the way that power stays on the grid and off the grid. And there's a lot of opportunity that also actually coincide with so many other secular themes as well. So we really like the industrial aspect of the equity market, and we think that it could be a much better addition at this point to play the AI trade.
3: And in terms of geography, it is not just about the U.S., it's also about Korea. There's been a lot of repricing, reassessment. How are you looking at the attractiveness of the Korean market? Add to that the volatility.
5: Yeah, I think, you know, if you look at the memory aspect, which has been driving the Korea market, we think the price is right because earning growth is really strong. And the market structure won't change anytime next 1 to 2 years. So we have some degree of comfort knowing that certainty, that from an earnings perspective, the competitive advantage there. The market structure is fragile because it's coming on the back of leverage ETF, which lends to the extreme volatility. So I think that limits how much exposure you can have to it, or you have to maybe, you know, add other exposures on AI that's less volatility to balance out your overall portfolio. But we think Korean market price is right, but the market infrastructure is volatile. After having been up 100-200% this year, I think this correction that we saw last 1 to 2 weeks is absolutely healthy to have. If they're down a little bit more, I think this correction that we saw last 1 to 2 weeks is absolutely healthy to have. If they're down a little bit more, I think investors will actually look at it as a big buying opportunity because they know that earning will stay strong, no doubt about that.
6: Well, I guess the question really is, how do you hedge against the massive gyrations we've seen in the Korean market?
5: Yeah, I think the way is to diversification. I think there, as we said, there's many other underappreciated AI opportunities, be it in other segment of tech. Why wouldn't you look at hyperscalers? Why would, just because cloud is a little bit further away from monetization at this, full monetization at this point, doesn't mean that it won't monetize in the next 2 to 3 years. So, extend your investment horizon a little bit and think about hyperscaler. Think about software. Why would all software do badly? Why wouldn't some adapt to technology given time and given the ability to do so, right? Why wouldn't the other tech sectors benefit? So I think just adding beaten down, underloved things that are out of spotlight for the moment is already a very good way to hedge against that more volatile nature of memory stocks.
6: All right, Julia, we'll have to live with that. Julia Wang, North Asia CIO at Nomura International Wealth Management. Plenty more ahead. Keep it here with us. This is Bloomberg.

Welcome back. You're watching Insight. Let's do a check on Asian markets reversing earlier gains on the back of what we heard from the U.S. Central Command, U.S. forces completing an additional round of strikes against Iran. And that's according to the U.S. Central Command in a post on X. It said it struck about 90 Iranian military targets, including

pound bin face. We'll assess the state of play with a man who masterminded David Cameron's surprise victory back in 2015, veteran campaign strategist Lyndon Crosby. Keep it here with us. This is Bloomberg.

0: Welcome back. You're watching Insight. Indian Prime Minister Narendra Modi is in Melbourne for talks with his Australian counterpart, Anthony Albanese. The two leaders are expected to sign agreements on defence and energy before attending a public rally. Bloomberg's Asia Pacific economic reporter Swati Pandey joins us now. Swati, what is on the agenda for Modi in Australia?
1: Good morning, Haas. So Modi is in Melbourne at the moment. He has done one session with CEOs. He has a bilat with Anthony Albanese. And then the two will also do an India-Australia leader summit. There will be joint statements after that. And then Modi heads for the public rally that you mentioned, which is with Indian diaspora. He likes to do that whenever he's traveling overseas, as a way to communicate with Indians abroad.
0: What really is expected to come out of the talks, Swati? Is this a time when both sides commit to long-term economic architecture beyond China risk hedging?
1: That's right. The main thing that is expected today is a deal on uranium exports. So Australia will be able to export uranium to India. This has been going on for a very long time and looks like finally they have been able to iron out some of those differences. They're also going to talk about

0: About deepening economic ties and defense as well. Modi has been traveling a little bit. He went to Seychelles last week. He was in Indonesia before this. He's going to New Zealand next. And he's basically trying to bring together the so-called middle powers as there's uncertainty about what U.S. wants to do in the region. And there's a little bit of suspicion around China's assertiveness as well. So defense is going to be a big topic of discussion, as well as boosting exports and trade relations.
1: Bloomberg's Asia-Pacific economic reporter Swati Pandey there for us. Now to the UK and far-right figure Nigel Farage's shock decision to quit Parliament and seek re-election. The move was intended as a demonstration of political strength, but it could also backfire on one of the architects of Brexit. Let's bring in economics and government reporter Rebecca Ching-Wilkins. Rebecca, what's the state of play in UK politics right now?
2: Sure. Well, I mean, we can kick off with Nigel Farage in a really interesting situation now where it seems that he may be fielding this surprise by-election prompted by the fact that he has chosen to resign and then stand again in what he has called a people versus the establishment. And essentially, it's a way to sort of try and circumvent all this financial scrutiny that he has faced over gifts in recent weeks. That scrutiny has been mounting, and he is also facing a probe by the parliamentary commission as well. And so essentially this sort of forced by-election was intended to kind of allow, in his words, the people to make their decision on his behaviour. But what has happened is that all the establishment parties have effectively refused to field candidates in this election. The only candidate that is standing, and this is one of the sort of joys and vagaries of British political life, is this novelty candidate called Count Binface. And effectively the strategy here by the establishment parties is to sort of take the wind out of any victory from Nigel Farage. It's harder for him to argue that he has won a vote against the establishment if the establishment refuses to field candidates. But effectively, what that's also done is means that this kind of perhaps impetus, this sort of anyone but Farage contingent of voters that may be choosing to vote in this Clacton by-election may then turn their attention to Count Binface, who might see this sort of potential surge in protests votes. And it's worth noting that Binface, in one guise or another, has basically been standing in high-profile elections since 2017. He tends not to really get anything beyond just a sort of token vote. So it's really interesting to see that. And then the other context as part of what's going on in the UK right now is that this by-election, although we don't yet have a firm date, is going to offer perhaps a sort of split-screen effect. Because at the same time as all of this drama is going on with Farage, effectively drawing attention away from what's happening in the Labour Party, which is Andy Burnham effectively being coronated, expected to become Prime Minister on July 17th. That effective sort of what Labour will be hoping is a smooth transition of power from Keir Starmer to Burnham. But there will be potentially an enormous amount of distraction from Farage and whatever is going on with the by-election there, although we are still waiting for that kind of final date of confirmation.
1: And Rebecca, we've seen Reform UK face pressure from further rights groups. Is there a bigger trend here when it comes to support for right-leaning parties?
2: I think that's right. And even in the UK, when we think about it, we also have parties on the far right appearing alternatives to Reform. You think about Restore Britain. But in this part of the world, we have seen that come up in the form of Pauline Hanson. Now, notably, just recently, her party, One Nation, has seen exceeding the popularity of other establishment parties in the polls for the first time ever. Now, interestingly, when we think about One Nation, I mean, Pauline Hanson is not a new figure when it comes to thinking about far-right and right politics in Australia. She's been around for at least sort of three decades or so. And it's worth noting that actually her politics and her policies haven't changed much. What has changed is the context in which she's operating. Some of her policies effectively have become much more popular. And I think that is a shift that we are seeing much more widely. It echoes this shift towards the right, more populist parties in Eastern Europe, for example. Of course, we have that example of the UK too, and everything that Farage represents, and French courts recently clearing the way for Marine Le Pen potentially to stand in an election there. So this is still something that is, as you say, very much a global shift. Though worth pointing out, in some parts of Eastern Europe, you look at Poland, we have seen that shift back to a more moderate sort of pro-European consensus via an election there. So it is certainly the momentum that we are seeing globally, but there are pockets where things are happening slightly differently, or there is a shift back to a somewhat more central moderate stance.
1: Economics and government reporter Rebecca Ching Wilkins, thank you for that. Our next guest is a renowned political and campaign strategist. He's been a leading advisor for Conservative parties in Australia, the UK and Canada. Sir Linton Crosby is co-founder and executive chairman of CT Group, an international consultancy. He's with us for a very rare interview. Good to have you with us, Linton. I mean, why is the right gaining ground? Is there a crisis of confidence? Is it ideological fatigue? What's going on here?
3: I think it's more populism is rising. Yes, a lot of it's from the right, but it's not only from the right. In relation to the UK, for example, the left, the extreme left, have increased their support. The recent council elections showed that the Greens, who had gone very much to the left under their new leader, did very well as well, much better than they normally do. But there's no doubt that people are feeling the system's not working for them. There's a high degree of economic anxiety. They've lost trust in traditional political parties, in the media, in big business as well, and they're looking for something different. Partly, it's a cry for attention to the issues that are important for them. But very much it's about the system's not working. We've tried the mainstream. Let's give something else a go.
1: So centrism right now, dead?
3: No, look, I think centralism is not dead, as was just mentioned. You know, in some parts of Europe, when you focus on the issues, when you can demonstrate that you've got an economic plan, that you've got answers to the challenges that people face, then you can build support. I think I wouldn't dismiss it as a passing phase. I don't think anyone should be as arrogant as that. But it is, in a sense, a cry for help from voters that their issues are not getting the attention they want. In Australia, where Pauline Hanson has hit the lead in the polls, and she's been around for 30 years, what we've found is that the level of pessimism about the direction of the country is the highest we've seen. So it's a reaction to that sense of pessimism. The challenge for parties like One Nation in Australia and Reform in the United Kingdom is to demonstrate that they've got answers, not just slogans, and that not just performative politics, that they actually can they can not only articulate, and they do articulate well people's concerns, but that they can provide credible, long-term, feasible solutions to the problems the nations are confronting.
1: So for parties and for leaders right now, how do they capitalize on that? When you take a look at your campaigns, they've always leaned on risk and fear. Is that still the way to go? Or is there a need to kind of do a pivot?
3: Well, the thing about an election is voters have to make a choice. They're looking at different candidates. They have to make a choice between those candidates. So when you're running an election campaign, you're trying to position your candidate as having answers to the problems the country faces. But it's entirely legitimate also to point to the other side and what the risk that they might be, the lack of answers that they have, or the way their policy agenda will not take the country forward but could set it back.
1: Let's take a look at what's coming up in 4 months, the midterms. The stage is set, given the backdrop of the Iran war that is still ongoing and lots of questions about whether or not we'll see any kind of resolution. How might that play out for President Trump?
3: Well, as you say, 4 months to go, and 4 months is an exceptionally long time in politics today because there is so much uncertainty. So many things are changing on a regular basis. We thought we had peace in the Middle East. Now it's a question mark again. So the voters themselves are confused. On the one hand, they want a focus on their issues. In the United States, again, there's economic anxiety. How does it play out? Concerns about fuel prices. Traditionally, it's been accepted that you could map political support by the movement in gasoline prices in the United States. More recently, that seems to have changed under Donald Trump. So the acceptance that, well, if gasoline prices go up, the president's support goes, or the party's support goes down, that seems to be seems to have been broken. And I think that's one of the things we're grappling with politics today. The traditional norms, the accepted sort of patterns of behaviour are completely disrupted. So one would expect if Iran drags on, if there is that impact on energy prices and therefore on the economy, that voters would react against that, and that should be beneficial to the Democrats in the midterm elections. But then people look at the Democrats and they're not sure what they see, because they see the Democrats themselves divided as a party. So it introduces a much greater degree of complexity and uncertainty at a time that actually voters are looking for more stability, certainty and direction.
1: And happening at a time when we're seeing the messaging oscillating between de-escalation and, you know, an escalation at the same time. I'm just wondering, you know, what is the psyche of the people right now? I mean, do they rally around the flag, and what indications are there to show that they're not?
3: One of the most important drivers of political decision-making for voters is personal relevance. What does whatever is happening mean for me? And in this environment, people are worried about their economic circumstances. They're worried about the direction of their country. They believe that one of the basic sort of precepts of life in America or Australia or the United Kingdom or in many countries was you work hard, you play by the rules, you get a decent education, you try to give your children a decent education, and you can have a better life. A better life in terms of better standard of living, a home of your own, whatever it might be. People feel that's been broken. So in looking at all of these events, they say, how does this affect those ambitions for me in my life? What is this going to do? Is this making my life easier? Is this relevant to me? If they think these foreign interventions are undermining their life, are undermining the view they have of their country, that can be a negative. On the other hand, if they believe it's necessary to stabilize the world or deal with something that's a country that's a threat to stability in the world, they could rationalize that it's a price worth paying, as long as it's only in the short term and as long as it's part of a plan. People want stability and confidence in their from their politicians, and so they want to know that there's a plan in place. If it's just who knows what's going on and it's all a bit of a sort of a excursion that people can't rationalize and understand, then it can be problematic.
1: You talk about stability. There's no stability right now. If you were running Trump's campaign in the next 4 months, what would you do? What would your advice be for President Trump?
3: Focus on the economy. At the end of the day, countries are political economies. And the economy, the state of the economy, provides the foundation for people's ability to get ahead in life. If the economy is undermined, if the economy is weakened, if people think you're focusing on things beyond the economy, then that's a political price that's not worth paying. So in every country, in every election, my sort of first port of call is always to demonstrate that you've got a plan for the economy that means that you can have a stronger and growing economy. Because if you look at countries around the world, whether you're concerned about health, education, or your own economic well-being, only countries that have strong economies can deliver the health services you want, the transport systems that you want, the education system that you want. So I would, I'd really want to make sure that my campaign was anchored in a focus on the economy, and particularly if it's a conservative government, because in terms of left versus right, and take the UK as an example, the Labour Party is always going to make promises to spend more on health and education and those things. But people look to conservatives to provide the economic foundations that ensure the country can be successful and people in turn can be successful.
1: President Trump might just argue that his geopolitical moves are for the economy. It was to bring oil prices down. And if you take a look at how the markets are doing, they're at record highs.
3: Yeah,
1: so his economy is intact.
3: It's a risk. It's a risk for him, this continued international foray. He would be hoping that he can get it behind him. That's why I think there's a great sense of frustration in his language when the issue rises up again, because you'd be hoping you could put it behind you and get on with a focus on domestic issues, which tend to be the most personally relevant. Not always, but at this time, you know, people are really interested in the state of the country, the state of their life, the opportunities for themselves and their children.
1: There is chaos everywhere, including in the UK. What do you make of that political chaos there? It's much worse than Italy before.
3: Yeah, well, it's a new... Italy always used to be the joke in Europe of having more leaders than any other country. Now the United Kingdom is heading for 7 prime ministers in 10 years. And there is... I've never seen it. I've been in and out of the United Kingdom for over 20 years now in terms of politics. I've never seen the lack of confidence that people have. Just as I mentioned, in Australia, people think the country is heading in the wrong direction. Very much in the UK, they think the country is heading in the wrong direction as well. And they're frustrated. They feel that they can't control things too. That's another dimension, the lack of sort of sense of personal empowerment. Everybody else seems to be either winning or controlling things. And here I am trying to get on with my life and things are out of control.
1: We're talking about Burnham's possible coronation, and I'm just wondering how big the challenges are for him.
3: I think, and this is probably not a widely held view, but I think Keir Starmer could have won the next election. By just continuing to govern and to get people focused on the economy and on issues that were important to the British people. I think one of the big changes in the last 20 years in politics is the number of opinion polls that come out almost every day. And in the United Kingdom, there's been something like 350 opinion polls since the start of the year. And you have members of Parliament, members of the public, members of the media look at these opinion polls and they're sort of jumping in response. Oh, we're behind in the polls. We better do something. Rather than taking a more steady, long-term view. So now they've opted for a new prime minister basically because they thought we're behind in the polls, we've been consistently behind in the polls. Now, one thing about that message is it's all about them. It's about their position. We're behind in the polls. We think we're going to lose. Rather than thinking about the voters, the people, the country, and what do we need to do to take the country forward, to provide the stability, direction, and economic growth that everybody wants in order to have a better life. So I think they've made a mistake to change the leader. I think they've jumped. You saw the Conservatives move from Boris Johnson to Liz Truss, and then within a matter of 40-odd days to Rishi Sunak. It's this sort of almost panicked response to opinion polls, rather than sitting back and taking a more careful and considered look at what's going on and what's needed to address it. It's not enough to change the leader and think it might all change. It may, but it's highly unlikely.
1: Linton, I'm taking you on a trip around the world. We're going off to Melbourne next, where we're seeing Indian Prime Minister Narendra Modi being given a ceremonial welcome by his counterpart in Australia. Modi receiving that ceremonial welcome in Melbourne. I'm just wondering, what's your take on relations between India and Australia, and how much is at stake here?
3: Well, firstly, a lot of people don't understand the strength of the Indian diaspora in Australia now. Many have understood that there's been a big Chinese diaspora in Australia, but actually the Indian diaspora is equal or greater in terms of numbers now. And so India, in terms of relationships, family relationships, is very important, and defence and security relationships as well. Because, of course, in recent years we've had the Quad, which brings India into the mix with Australia, Japan and the United States. So there's relationships culturally because of the strength of the Indian population within Australia. There's the opportunity that India provides as the other super large population and economic opportunity for Australia as a trading nation. We've seen in recent years when there were hiccups between the relationships in the relationship between Australia and China that Australia suffered for a period. And so having another option, and that's one of the big changes changes in the world today is with global power, superpower competition, you need options. You need to find alternatives. You can't rely on any one as your main source of income or relationship. So that's very important as well. So I think that for Australia, both from a defence and national security perspective and from an economic perspective, that it's a very important and growing relationship. And Modi is something of a master of strategic pragmatism, so because he's building relations with countries in a way that India hasn't always in the past.
1: Can India really be a counter to China?
3: Well, I don't think you should look at it simply in those terms, but from an economic optionality viewpoint, it's a very large market. There is a lot of outward Indian investment that's available. We've seen some big Indian players operating in Australia already. And in terms of internal or external for Australia into India, there's a huge market there. So it's a good alternative when you want optionality to look at a country like India. From a defence perspective, India does not have an expansionary defence posture, but it's an important player in the region, in Indian Ocean, and so it's important for Australia to build that relationship.
1: What concrete steps do you think can be taken to deepen that strategic relationship between the two? What would you like to see coming out of Modi's visit in Australia?
3: Well, I think there's a number of things that can be explored. Firstly, mineral resources, strengthening mining investment from India into Australia. Conversely, Australian export opportunities into India. Further strengthening defence ties and relationships, particularly directly between Australia and India. There's been a growth in manoeuvres and exercises between the two countries, and that should continue. And I think, given the prominence of the Indian population in Australia, it's important for stability and social cohesion that there is an understanding between the countries and a strengthened relationship between the countries too.
1: You talked about shifting alliances, which are necessary given the uncertainty with the US, with China. Do you see the middle powers bending together even more? And how successful do you think they can be in navigating the current environment?
3: I don't think that the middle powers sort of coming together as a group is a sustainable and enduring proposition. I remember the speech by Carney at Davos, I think it was, where he talked about, you know, we the middle powers, we've been operating in a slightly false world. Some of the institutions we said worked didn't really work, but we all turned a blind eye to that fact. I think that the key thing is for any country, particularly middle powers, to build relationships with a whole series of other countries, including, you know, the global powers as well, but not selling their soul to any one group or any one country.
1: Isn't it just a matter of the world coming to terms with a China that's emerging? Is that the issue right now that's in the way of US-China relations and spilling over to the rest of the world?
3: I think China's part of the equation, obviously, and it is, I think it's emerged, frankly. It's, you know, it's prominent throughout the world. It's taken positions in Africa, for example, and through the Pacific and beyond. But it's also the changing nature of the United States and the policy of gender of the current president and how people view the reliability of the United States in terms of international relations or as a trading partner, and the dominant, there's always been within the United States obviously a focus on America's own interests, but there's a sense by many countries that this has become a much more transactional environment, and as a result countries need to look at how they deal with the United States, how they deal with China, how they avoid getting squeezed in the middle, which you see in the technology and the AI debate as a real challenge for countries. So you've got to be driven by your own national interest.
1: You talk about countries. How about companies? How should they be navigating such an environment? We've seen how in the U.S., tech companies in particular have been bending over backwards to be in line with President Trump's policies.
3: Yes. Well, there's been, I think, one of the big changes of the last decade is the tech bros who had a particular generally held political persuasion have moved in all sorts of directions, and understandably so if they're driven by their own commercial interests, as they should be as private enterprise organisations. Companies need to ensure that they give themselves optionality, just as countries need to give themselves optionality. They need, one of the risks for companies today is activism. Global activism, globally coordinated activism, is a real challenge for companies operating domestically within countries like the United States or Australia, but also globally as well. So companies have to be much more attuned to geopolitical affairs in a way that they weren't, I think, a decade or more ago.
1: Lyndon, great perspective. Thank you for popping by. Lyndon Crosby, co-founder and executive chairman of CT Group. Before we go, Bloomberg's new series Emerging is launching later today. 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Renika Doshi and I will lead insightful conversations on the risks and opportunities. 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

0: Good morning. This is Horizons Middle East and Africa, our top stories this morning. Strikes continue. The U.S. attacks Iran for a second straight day. The latest violence casts further doubt on prospects for negotiations between Washington and Tehran. Supply fears return. Oil advances after strikes on Iran fuel market jitters. President Trump says the U.S. may reimpose a Hormuz blockade that only applies to Iran. And Asian stocks wobble. Chip makers are higher as optimism over AI-driven demand rekindles appetite for semiconductor stocks. It's just gone 8 a.m. across the Emirates. I'm Abir Abu Omar in Dubai. A fluctuation in equities across the world this morning. We're seeing S&P futures fluctuate between gains and losses this morning. But for now, they're 0.1% higher, leading to an open that is possibly in the green for the S&P 500. We're keeping an eye on the return to the AI trade. Investors seem to be returning, albeit with a little bit more caution than previously. Asian equities already trading this morning 0.2% higher. Now, they were declining earlier in the session. We're keeping an eye out on the Kospi in South Korea. It had entered a bear market yesterday. It was losing earlier in the session, but is now also fluctuating between small gains and losses. SK Hynix, with its listing, those ADRs in the United States tomorrow, was seven times oversubscribed. So we're keeping an eye out on those individual names in South Korea particularly. But the story for us over the past 3 days in the Middle East has been with oil. Brent crude, three straight sessions of gains. 1% higher for Brent this morning. $79 on the barrel. We're edging very close to that $80 mark. Iran strikes again this morning. The U.S. had struck Iran for a second straight day into the overnight. Iran retaliating by attacking countries in the GCC, namely Bahrain and Kuwait. We're keeping an eye out on this developing geopolitical story that seems to have not rattled equity markets as much as one would have thought. And the yield on the 10-year notes in the United States this morning, not doing very much, but the Fed minutes yesterday for the June meeting, despite the Fed holding rates, it showed that policymakers seem to have thought that we might be returning to this hawkish tilt in the United States. So we're seeing bonds in Australia and the part of the world that is open this morning rallying. We're keeping an eye out on what Kevin Warsh decides to do for the remainder of the year. We're seeing the return again to the hawkish tilt by the Federal Reserve. And that is a story that we have been keeping an eye on since his chairmanship was announced and into the second half of the year. Now, for the stories that we're seeing in Asian markets this morning, we've got Winnie Su in our Hong Kong studio for us. Winnie, what do you have for us?
1: Good morning, Abir. As you just mentioned, a very jittery session in Asia today with investors juggling a couple different pieces of information. On one hand, you just mentioned higher oil prices due to the escalating tensions between U.S. and Iran. But on the other hand, still some optimism coming through when it comes to the AI trade. Now, we have MSCI Asia here up just 0.1% after 2 days of declines. And we do see Kospi here pretty much flat. But as you just mentioned, we entered that bear territory just yesterday with stocks down about 20% since its peak just last month. Now, when it comes to Hong Kong shares, in fact, we are seeing a bit more weakness after the gauge having jumped about 3% yesterday. Now, flip aboard, we take a look at the fresh data coming out of China. When it comes to a consumer trend, we are looking at the CPI numbers here up 1%, showing a bit of a deceleration compared to 1.2% in May. Now, the estimation is actually at 1.1%, so it is really coming below estimate, mainly driven by how oil prices have really come down over the past few weeks. Now, when it comes to PPI, meeting expectation up about 4.1% here, but the overall trend really hasn't changed much. It is the story about how consumer demand remains weak and factories continue to struggle to pass down these costs to consumers. Back to you, Abir. Bloomberg's Winnie Su in Hong Kong. Thank you as always. Now, returning to the geopolitical story, the U.S. military has struck Iran for the second straight day, marking a sharp escalation in violence that casts further doubt on the prospects for negotiations between Washington and Tehran. U.S. Central Command announced the attacks in a social media post, saying that the additional strikes were aimed at preventing Iran from targeting ships in the Strait of Hormuz. It also said the U.S. is holding Iran to account for attacks on commercial shipping in the international waterway. Brent crude prices have rallied for a third day as the latest strike stoked fears the conflict could disrupt supplies. And meanwhile, on the flight back to Washington from the NATO summit in Turkey, President Trump told reporters that Iran wants to reach an agreement. However, he doesn't know if Tehran will honor the deal.
2: We have many ways we can win, but we've already won militarily. They have very little. They have very little left, and they want to make a deal so badly. They called a little while ago. They want to make a deal so badly. I just don't know if they're worthy of making a deal. I don't know that they're going to honor the deal.
1: Joining me now to discuss the story is Stuart Livingstone Wallace, Bloomberg's executive editor for the Middle East, North Africa, and Russia. Stuart, we've seen those skirmishes even when the MOU was signed about 3 weeks ago. But is it fair to call these skirmishes, and how serious are those latest escalations?
3: Yeah, I mean, I think they're still at a, I don't know how you describe it, medium level. Maybe that underplays what's going on. What it does appear, at least numerically, is we had 80 strikes from the US on Tuesday night. We had 90 last night. I don't think you can necessarily call that an escalation. So they're sort of trying to keep it steady. And what they're targeting largely is any assets that potentially threaten shipping in Hormuz. On the other side, you've got Iran seemingly mostly targeting Kuwait and Bahrain. Again, that signals that they're not necessarily trying to escalate, which I think would be much wider spread attacks. So read into it what you will, and you've got to be cautious about these things. What can be said, though, is that what has happened in the last couple of days has been very effective from the Iranian point of view of dissuading shipping going through Hormuz. And it is all about Hormuz now. To some extent, the nuclear file has been put to one side. You know, it is the so-called golden weapon, Hormuz. And what we could observe yesterday is that the number of ships going through on that Omani route has basically slowed to trickle, if not stopped altogether.
1: And so you mentioned the Strait of Hormuz, and it does look like Iran, over the past couple of weeks at least, has been trying to really show that it's asserting dominance over the Strait of Hormuz, and that this is how it's going to play out going forward. This is the new reality. Just how much would the U.S. let up when it comes to Iran asserting dominance over the waterway?
3: I mean, look, it's an extremely good question. I'm not sure I have a definitive answer. Clearly, the U.S. is very resistant to it. Mm. We've had reporting showing that at least some of the Europeans are maybe gently edging tools, saying, okay, maybe there's some fees of some sort, even if it's not a toll, and maybe there's some appetite for that elsewhere as well. And I think it's largely, you know, reality has kicked in that if you want these supply chains to keep going, you're going to have to pay something. Mm. Whether it works out that way is a different matter altogether. But Iran is absolutely adamant that it's not going to give up control over Hormuz, right? It's discovered this incredible new point of leverage, which no one expected, right? It was unprecedented, and it's going to hold on to it, I don't know about no matter what, but certainly it's prepared to really escalate things to make sure that it retains control.
1: Yeah, and meanwhile, we're also keeping an eye out on those attacks in neighboring GCC countries, Kuwait and Bahrain. So a fast-developing situation. Stuart, thank you, as always, for your time. Stuart Livingstone Wallace, Bloomberg's executive editor for the Middle East, North Africa, and Russia. Now, the other part of the story is in oil, and oil extended gains as the United States continued to strike targets in Iran for a second day. The escalation of fighting threatens energy supplies through the crucial Strait of Hormuz waterway. For more on this specific story, we're now joined by Stephen Stepchinski, who leads our energy coverage out of Asia. Stephen, what do the markets make of the latest escalation over the past 3 days so far?
4: You know, clearly there's a bit of worry that this could spiral into something bigger. I think there are fears that you will see a prolonged slowdown in traffic in the Strait of Hormuz. And I think there are real worries as well that you could see now the peace negotiations between the U.S. and Iran really take a step back and potentially be derailed for an extended period of time. This will throttle the amount of oil as well as gas that will come out of the region. tightening supply in the market to a degree and lead to higher prices. But clearly, I mean, you look at where we are right now, around high $70-$80 for Brent. That is not the worst we've seen since the war began, when it's at $120 levels. So while there is this fear and this risk that Hormuz traffic will be disrupted for longer, perhaps a short period, there isn't quite a fear in the market that we're spiraling to the worst that we saw in March, where you would see assets across the region being attacked, and there was a risk of a real, prolonged period where production could be disabled for months on end.
1: So, Stephen, you already mentioned that this might disrupt the shipping in the Strait of Hormuz going forward, but only a week ago or so, we were talking about all these big banks coming out with their prospects for an oversupply glut in the market by the end of this year. Where do the latest escalations leave things when it comes to that overabundance of energy supplies?
4: You know, I think an interesting thing that has happened over the last 3 months is they've really tested how resilient the oil market is without oil and crude from the Strait of Hormuz. I mean, last year, the Strait made up about 20% of global seaborne supply would go through that waterway. But now there are a lot of alternatives that are being worked out. I mean, Saudi Arabia has really ramped up output from the East-West pipeline, able to get more of its oil out of the Persian Gulf into the Red Sea and through the Bab al-Mandab Strait to customers in Asia. At the same time, ADNOC from the UAE has been able to create a shuttle service to get its oil out of the Persian Gulf to Fujairah and reload shipments and get that to its customers. And even now, Iranian shipments are able to get. You've seen an interesting rebalancing where Chinese imports dropped pretty significantly in the May-June period, which helped balance the market and allowed for the crude shipments to go to other customers. That has resulted clearly in this sort of glut or oversupply, at least in the near term. And that does provide some cushion, which takes away some of the risk of us rising to the $100 handle for Brent, at least.
1: All right, Stephen, thank you as always for your time. Stephen Stepchinski, who leads our Asia energy coverage. Now, still ahead, we'll continue the conversation on the energy impact from the latest strikes on Iran and oil flows through Hormuz with Karen Young from Columbia University's Center on Global Energy Policy. But up next, the outlook for the second half of 2026 with Max Kettner from HSBC. 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
4: He used to be so mean back in the 90s.
5: Which?
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7: 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If you had a real low-fare carrier here in the States, as Ryanair is in the US, there would still be very strong demand.
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8: 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I'm Oliver Crook at the G7 leaders meeting in Evian, France, and this is Bloomberg.
9: At a time when policy in Washington is driving Wall Street, we draw a distinction between the rhetoric and the action, bringing you market-moving guests and original reporting. This is Bloomberg Surveillance.
2: Rotation trade is gathering pace in Asia as traders hunt for cheaper ways to play the tech boom. This comes as markets appear largely unfazed by the latest escalations involving the United States and Iran. Joining us now to discuss the latest market moves is Max Skettner, Chief Multi-Asset Strategist at HSBC. Max, good to have you on this morning. You've remained overweight on equities through all these macro or persisting macro themes. Can you walk us through just why exactly that is?
10: Yeah, good morning, and thanks for having me, Abir. Look, I think one thing that is quite clear is that sentiment and positioning is still actually surprisingly pretty neutral, despite us being, still at an all, or close to an all-time high in equities, despite us being so close to cycle tights and credit spreads, whether that's in developed markets or in emerging markets. So actually, sentiment and positioning is not really flashing any kind of warning signal. It's still quite neutral. That is one of the things for us that, you know, really, really makes us question why you would waver from any kind of risk on view. That's number one. Number two is, I think, with the upcoming Q2 reporting season, you guys were just talking about oil. When you strip out the oil effect, when you strip out that increase in some of the commodity prices that we had in the second quarter, and you strip it out from energy and material companies, then actually consensus is looking for a sequential earnings decline now in the second quarter reporting season. So once again, we might look at the headline numbers, but actually consensus expectations for the Q2 reporting season are still, again, just like in Q1, pretty, pretty subdued. So I do think that Q2 reporting season can be really the next upside catalyst once again.
2: And Max, we're in the Middle East, so I have to bring up the geopolitical situation. Now, markets have overlooked the geopolitics over the past, two quarters, over the first half of the year. What do you think it would take for a geopolitical escalation to have investors just reassess the market?
10: I think we've got to have a much, much bigger escalation, sort of what we've seen around mid-March for risk assets to really, really show a much stronger reaction. Up until then, you know, it's really the AI story. It's the story of both the higher and low frequency data, whether it's on the activity side, on the manufacturing side, new orders from manufacturing picking up, things like consumption data picking up. Look at like-for-like retail sales. They've really, really, they've risen from about 6% year-over-year growth to over 10% growth now in the U.S. You know, the tax refunds in the U.S., all of these things, they really, really do trump the geopolitical situation, at least for risk assets. I would say when we look at the fixed income side of things, that's clearly not where the fixed income side of things have really looked through geopolitics. Look at, let's say, the last 4 months.
2: Yeah.
10: You look at things like gilts, like UK gilts, like Eurozone government bonds against treasuries, and you compare that against oil. It's virtually the same line. And we've seen that in the last 3 days again. So I would say, you know, particularly for fixed income, for rates, that is still really, really the centerpiece, what happens to oil, what happens around the geopolitical side. And there I would say, actually, what does it take for fixed income, for rates, not to focus on the geopolitical situation anymore, but actually to start switching back into the underlying growth, the underlying inflation story in H2. Obviously, what's happened now in the last 3 days does not help that at all.
2: And just returning back to equities, Max, I was taking a look at your notes this morning. You've shifted your position on Eurozone equities to overweight, possibly the first person I've heard say that over the past few months, particularly banks you mentioned. But why is that?
10: Yeah, look, I think it is one of the things when we look at Europe, particularly the banks, is one of the things where really what we have seen over the last couple of months was banks. The worst that happened was that earnings estimates were basically coming in flat against the market. They'd never really underperformed. They were literally just coming in flat against the market. So that was the worst that happened really to earnings estimates for the banks. Now, with a tiny bit of steepening that we had until 2 days ago, that was enough to bring earnings estimates not only up, but up against the market again. So for earnings estimates to outperform once again. Or that really tells us, you know, if the worst that is happening is that banks will be, or banks' earnings estimates will market perform, but with a tiny bit of steepening, you already get that upside. I think that really makes the banks quite look quite attractive. But even overall, Eurozone equities, I think the base where we start from is very different from the start of this year. Earnings expectations are lower compared to the US. Actually, the weaker euro that we've seen, the stronger dollar, that should really, really help relative earnings expectations for the Eurozone. Very different from what we've seen 12 months ago, where the stronger euro was one of the headwinds for Eurozone equities, but also one of the things is that growth expectations, overall growth expectations for the Eurozone are now much, much lower compared to the US. So it's really a question of the lower base of expectations where we're starting from now.
2: All right, Max, we're going to have to leave it there. Max Kettner, Chief Multi-Asset Strategist at HSBC. Now, still ahead, President Donald Trump indicated he could let Turkey have advanced F-35 fighter jets. This is despite Israel opposing the move. That is coming up later. This is Bloomberg.
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0: Singapore's state-owned investor Temasek is ramping up its exposure to artificial intelligence and the Americas. CIO Rohit Sipahemalani told us, while segments of the AI trade look frothy, they expect earnings-driven growth to continue near-term. Take a listen.
1: Typically, CapEx-driven growth cycles are very good for earnings because the people who are recipients of that spend, they take 100% of that spend as revenue. The people who are spending, they account only for the depreciation cost right now. So as a whole, it's actually very good for the earnings thing. Now, at some point, this acceleration CapEx cannot continue indefinitely, and that's why you will have cycles. But at least in the near future, we don't see that changing materially. So it's right now, I would say, a very earnings-driven market. There are segments of the market that are frothy. But the segment I mentioned, the hyperscaler, they're trading at about the lowest multiples that you've seen in the last few years.
2: What's looking frothy?
1: When you're playing in the frothy areas, A, you've got to be confident that that's an area of hypergrowth. But secondly, you've got to be sufficiently diversified in some of these. And that's why we're doing that for the VCs. You know, in the public markets, like I said, I mean, it changes day by day. I mean, the question is, is semiconductors frothy? Now, if you look at NVIDIA, it's trading at 13 times 27 earnings. You know, is that frothy? I mean, I don't think so. But there may be other companies who are. So I think you've got to look at it company by company. And a lot of it actually depends on your assumption.
2: But traditional benchmarks are no longer relevant right now, right? Because AI is an area that few people really understand.
1: Yeah, but you know, as I said, if you look at the ecosystem as a whole, it is generating $500 trillion of free cash flow. So yes, you can play in areas which are uncertain, but there's enough of the ecosystem that you can invest in, which is still strong cash flow generating, and you can look at it from a traditional metrics.
2: And when you take a look at the U.S. market, valuations are at record highs, very stretched, driven pretty much by tech and AI. How do you justify mobilizing your capital without, you know, putting yourself at risk if that AI capex bubble were to pop?
1: So, Cylinder, what's interesting is that the entire rise in the market this year, and let's take the U.S. for example, has been all earnings driven. In fact, multiples today are lower than what they were at the beginning of the year. Beginning of the year, they're closer to 22 times. They're probably 20.5 times right now. So actually, multiples have come down. But the U.S. is looking at earnings growth of over 20% this year.

0: It's not just the AI, the S&P equal weight index.
1: Rohit Sipahamilani speaking to Bloomberg's Insight anchor, Haslinda Amin. President Trump says he plans to take Syria off the U.S. list of state sponsors of terrorism. He announced the move after meeting Syrian President Ahmed al-Sharia at NATO summit. Syria welcomed the plan, saying it could help revive trade investments and reconstruction. And coming up, as President Trump threatens to reimpose a blockade on Iran, we'll find out what that means for the region with Karen Young of Columbia University. This is Bloomberg.

0: football will never leave you, but you need to leave it.
1: Wow.
0: Everyone has a dream, and a lot of dreams are, you know, my dream is to play football and play professional football, and you get the dream comes true, but it is going to end. And the day it ends, the day before it ends, you're one of the best in the world. Great. The next day you wake up, that's gone. What are you great at? And the truth is nothing, right? I'm not great at anything else.
2: I talk about it all the time, Steve, is this whole idea of it's not from penthouse to penthouse. And what I mean by that is you played for 15, 20 years, and you're in the penthouse. That doesn't mean that you come to the business world and you're going to be in the penthouse. Not, you don't start in the third floor or the lobby. You actually have to start in the basement.

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1: It's a $75 billion IPO, the largest in history. I think it presages the beginning of a pretty sizable wave of IPOs, which we're excited about. I also think it shows you that the capital markets, led by the U.S. capital markets, but the global capital markets are demonstrating a willingness to finance this AI infrastructure build and this build in space, which is quite exciting.
0: Don't miss The Pulse, live every weekday.
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3: 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I'm Lisa Abramowitz in Rio de Janeiro, and this is Bloomberg.
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3: Good morning. This is Horizons Middle East and Africa. Our top stories this morning. Strikes continue. The U.S. attacks Iran for a second straight day. The latest violence casts further doubt on prospects for negotiations between Washington and Tehran. Supply fears return. Oil advances after strikes on Iran fuel market jitters. President Trump says the U.S. may reimpose a Hormuz blockade that only applies to Iran. And Asian stocks wobble. Chipmakers higher as optimism over AI-driven demand rekindles appetite for semiconductor stocks. It's just gone 8:30 a.m. across the Emirates. I'm Abir Abramad in Dubai. Let's take another quick look at where markets are this morning. Asian equities, that fluctuation, you can see it in real time on the screen. It is moving between, moving between losses and gains this morning. But first, with U.S. futures 0.1% higher, pointing to perhaps a positive session in the S&P 500 later today. Generally,

0: Speaking, equity markets seem to not look through the geopolitical risks that are stemming out of the Middle East. They're not factoring them in. We're seeing green across the screen for the time being. We are returning to see confidence coming back to the AI game. Chip makers across continents are also gaining this morning, or perhaps in the United States will gain later on in the day. In Asia, we're keeping an eye out on the Kospi. It had entered a bear market territory yesterday at the close. Four sessions of drops, perhaps set for a fourth session of losses later today. But for now, the MSCI Asia Pacific completely flat. We're keeping an eye out on SK Hynix. In particular, it's ADR listings in the United States. Tomorrow, the orders did good. What we know is that the orders did good, but we have some other individual stories in Asia that Winnie will talk to us about in just a minute. Our story in the region, Brent crude prices 1% higher, edging very close to the $80 on the barrel mark. But for now, it's at $79 on the barrel. We're keeping an eye out on those tit-for-tat attacks between Iran and the United States. The U.S. this morning continued its second straight day of attacks against Iran and targets in Iran. Over 90 targets is what the U.S. Central Command had said. Iran threatening to strike back and already striking countries in the GCC, namely Kuwait and Bahrain, a fast-developing story that we're keeping an eye out on in the Middle East. And then the yield on the 10-year notes in the United States, 4.577, not doing much today, a slight drop. Yesterday's Fed minutes came out shorter than how they used to come out previously, perhaps leading us to think that the paradigm will shift under the chairmanship of Kevin Warsh. But we're keeping an eye on that hawkish tilt returning to the Federal Reserve. But for what markets in Asia have been doing over the past 30 minutes or so, we're getting a check from Winnie Su in Hong Kong for us. Winnie, what do you have for us?
1: Yeah, morning, Abir. Very volatile session in Asia today. And we can see that MSCI Asia really swinging between these narrow gains and losses. And in fact, now up just 0.1%. And as you mentioned, today's big kind of volatile element here is Kospi. Now slightly up, but it was also down earlier today. Well, it did enter that bear territory just yesterday. But today, what's playing out interestingly is that we are seeing foreign investors buying while retail investors sell. Now, this is also ahead of that widely watched U.S. listing by SK Hynix. Now, about seven times overly subscribed, so lots of attention there. And in terms of the Hang Seng Index, you are seeing a bit more weakness after the gauge having jumped about 3% yesterday. But really, it is all about that oil story as well. As you flip aboard and take a look at how that's impacting our sectors here, specifically, while everything else looks a bit more uncertain, we do see the energy sector here in Asia leading gains. In fact, is the top performing sector, and Australia's Woodside Energy as well as Japan's Inpex also rising further. Now, that really is the higher risk of a potential supply disruption in the Middle East, and that's driving the sector further up.
0: All right. Winnie Su in Hong Kong, keeping an eye out on all those market moves. Now, Turkey is looking to secure the delivery of six F-35 jets from the United States in an initial transaction. It comes after President Donald Trump indicated he's ready to reverse a ban on Ankara buying the advanced planes. Bloomberg's Dan Williams joins us now from Jerusalem for a perspective on Israel in all of this. Dan, the possibility of Turkey getting those F-35 really troubles Israel. What is Prime Minister Netanyahu's government doing about that?
2: For now, it's trying to make itself heard above the hubbub, above the pageantry of the NATO summit in Turkey. The Prime Minister of Israel, Netanyahu, is not there. Israel is not a member of NATO, and even if it were, he would probably think twice about sending a delegation at this point in time, given the parlous state of relations between Turkey and Israel. So what we've been hearing from the Israeli Prime Minister is a slew of interviews on American media, apparently aimed at not just American audiences, but American lawmakers, arguing that supplying this advanced aircraft to Turkey would risk the balance of power in the Middle East. That's code for QME, qualitative military edge, which is a term that's been anchored in U.S. law for almost two decades now, and practically in U.S. policy for several decades before that, under which any administration undertakes to ensure that Israel has regional superiority in terms of U.S. military technologies it receives. Israel argues that giving this plane to Turkey would potentially disrupt that.
0: And Dan, Netanyahu also said that he hopes to meet with President Trump at the White House soon. We don't have a date for that yet, that visit. Could this be because of the dispute over the F-35s, or are there other reasons that you're looking out for?
2: I wouldn't discount that possibility. We've had several days now in which the Israelis have said they expect the prime minister to go to Washington, but they've also said they don't know when. There was expectation would happen next week. It's hard to plan these things at a few days' notice. There's no question that Netanyahu needs a good photo op with the U.S. president for his electoral prospects. There's an election here in October, but there's also no question that that relationship, while close, while strong, has been tested because of the war in Iran, because of the way it went ultimately, and those two countries were in partnership there. I think they expected a tidy victory within weeks. That didn't happen. It's also possible that practically, now that shooting war has resumed to some degree between the U.S. and Iran in the Gulf, the president is simply too busy to think about arranging such a visit at this time. So we don't know yet, but it would appear that expectations of a visit to Washington by Netanyahu next week are not to happen.
0: All right. Bloomberg's Dan Williams, thank you, as always. Now, President Trump says the U.S. may reimpose a Strait of Hormuz blockade that only applies to Iran. Trump made the remarks during a bilateral meeting with Ukrainian President Volodymyr Zelensky on the sidelines of the NATO summit in Ankara.
3: We may put down the blockade. We may put it back, the blockade. And it'll only be a blockade for Iran. Anybody else can have whatever they want. Now, of course, they'll drop some mines if they can, you know, if they can do it.
0: For more analysis on this story, we're now joined by Karen Young, senior research scholar at Columbia University's Center on Global Energy Policy. Karen, a pleasure to have you on this morning. Just starting with the presser that we saw out of NATO yesterday with President Trump and Rutte. From what you heard there, just how likely are we to get back to a state of kinetic warfare similar to what we've seen in March? So I think we've lost Karen for the time being while we try to maintain that connection. Just a reminder of what President Trump had said yesterday in the presser in Ankara. He was alluding to how the Iranians, the ceasefire between the U.S. and Iran, as far as he's concerned, is over, and that they're scum and that they are liars. These are quotes from the president yesterday in Ankara. We'll talk more about what is happening in NATO, not just when it comes to Iran, but to wider European ties as well. So coming up, President Trump tells NATO allies that troop levels in Europe will depend on how his concerns on Greenland and Iran are addressed. We'll have more on that next. This is Bloomberg.

0: We are now back with Karen Young, Senior Research Scholar at Columbia University Center on Global Energy Policy. Karen, actually good to have you back on with us. The connection was playing out a little bit earlier. And I was asking a question about the presser between President Trump and Ruta yesterday when he was asked about Iran and the ceasefire. And the question was essentially about the return to kinetic warfare, just like what we saw in March. Do you think there's a likelihood of that?
1: Well, we certainly have seen a return to attacks. Now, is it return to full-scale war? No, I don't think so. There's a limit to President Trump's interest and ability to bring this to a full-scale war. But as we've seen, what the retaliations that CENTCOM is doing over the last 2 days, they're ratcheting up higher and higher, right? So each time the pressure is increasing on Iran, and it's unclear if that will bring Iran back to the negotiating table, which is clearly what President Trump wants to see. But the Iranians have their own ambitions, and one of those ambitions is control over the strait, and they don't seem to want to give it up.
0: Yeah, exactly. I mean, that was going to be the next question, right? Energy flows, the Strait of Hormuz. It does feel like Iran has woken up to this leverage over the Strait of Hormuz. Maybe they knew about it before, but now they can really just use the Strait of Hormuz's leverage. Do you think that this is going to be the new reality in this part of the world, that Iran will, for now or for the time being, just take a hold over the waterway, and this is how things are going to be done going forward?
1: It's definitely what is happening. It is our current reality. And that is a problem. We do have the diversions of the pipelines, but it leaves certain Gulf states at a clear disadvantage in Iraq, in Kuwait, Bahrain, and especially in Qatar. There are no alternatives for export. And Iran knows this and has this leverage. And it's not clear if Iran wants this as a revenue generation scheme, as in a toll booth, or if they want this just simply as political and military power and, frankly, you know, an ability to intimidate its neighbors. But it also puts pressure on the United States. And what President Trump is worried about is certainly energy prices, but also the impact on global markets. We've narrowly escaped a calamity, in the president's own words. So will Iran continue to use that leverage? Will we be victim to that every couple of months? It's a possibility.
0: And speaking of the United States, I mean, you use the word calamity, but do you think that the United States will eventually have to succumb to the fact that Iran has control over the Strait of Hormuz and also the allies in the region? Do you think that ultimately they're going to have to come to terms with the fact that this is the new reality, this is the new norm?
1: I think for the Gulf states, we're already in a period of accommodation of Iran. And there are different ways to do that, whether it's commitments of investment or simply, you know, reopening diplomatic channels or allowing Iran to certainly profit from its energy trade, its legitimate energy trade. But the United States is going to be less comfortable with that, and certainly less comfortable with Iran with the control over all kinds of trade, not just energy. So this is setting a precedent for other choke points, which certainly undermine the U.S. position of advocating and securing liberal and open trade systems around the world.
0: And Karen, just finally, on the alternative shipping routes that GCC countries have been using for Saudi Arabia, the Red Sea, for the UAE doubling down on northern ports like Fujairah, how successful will they be at rerouting completely from the Strait of Hormuz?
1: All of the volumes that previously went through the Strait of Hormuz. So it will take 18 months to 2 years to construct new pipelines in the UAE and perhaps in Saudi Arabia. But again, that leaves other producers in the region without really any export diversions, particularly in Kuwait and Qatar. Bahrain doesn't really export crude, but it puts them at a disadvantage on trade as well.
0: All right, Karen, we're going to have to leave it there. Thank you, as always, for your time. Karen Young, Senior Research Scholar at Columbia University's Center on Global Energy Policy. Now, President Trump suggested that future U.S. troop levels in Europe may depend on how allies support his positions regarding Greenland and the conflict with Iran. The comments are likely to intensify NATO's concerns about his security commitments to the alliance. For more, we're now going to Ankara, where our chief Europe correspondent, Oliver Crook, is covering the NATO summit. Ollie, we heard yesterday from President Trump on Iran and the remarks he had made. But on Europe specifically, what more did he and Defense Secretary Pete Hegseth have to say on troop levels?
2: Yeah, Beer, there was a huge amount of information from from President Trump when he came here to Ankara, Turkey, over the last 2 days to kind of unpack all of the sort of significances of the things that he said for American policy across the world. And this sort of issue of American troop placement within Europe has been absolutely fundamental since the beginning of the Trump administration. Obviously, the broader context of whether or not Trump himself and the U.S. under Trump would honor Article 5, that joint mutual defense clause of NATO, the real cornerstone, the holy grail of NATO, has been the sort of quiet thing that has hung over all of these proceedings. But of course, the sort of deterrent factor of American troops, or about 80,000 troops stationed across the European continent, has been one of these major questions about whether or not that number is going to decrease and in what ways and in a sort of what time period. We have had presidents of the United States talk about rethinking the American troop posture for a number of years. This is not just something that Trump has done, but Trump has really been the one who has been effectuating that and talking about it more aggressively. We had that already announcement from the Trump administration that they would withdraw some troops from Germany after the Chancellor of Germany made some disparaging comments about Trump and his activity within Iran. And now Pete Hegseth, the Secretary of War, has launched another review of troop placement within Europe over the last 6 months. But everybody I've spoken to over the NATO summit over the last couple of days, NATO officials who are really in charge of dealing with these sort of troops and replacing them, say that this will all be done in a sort of very coherent way. This will be communicated very well to allies and that they're prepared to do it. What is interesting, of course, is the fact that Trump is now linking the troop movements out of Europe to whether or not he gets his way on Greenland, to the fact that NATO allies have not been terribly supportive of him on Iran. But it's something we'll be watching very closely over the next couple of weeks and months.
0: And Ollie, just in that same presser, President Trump had some strong remarks on the NATO alliance in general as well. So do you think that the NATO allies were able to convince him that they're reliable partners despite those differences that he had laid out?
2: Yeah, I mean, Abir, given the sort of potential for things to go terribly wrong over the last 2 days, I think everybody, especially Secretary General of NATO Mark Rutte, really breathed a great sigh of relief by the end of this summit. I think it was quite a big success for NATO allies. It came in, President Trump came in pretty hot, pretty upset about Greenland, pretty upset about Iran, pretty upset about a number of different things. But by the end of the meeting, the word that he used to describe the entire proceedings was unification. He felt that there was a great deal of unity among NATO allies. He said there was a huge amount of love in the room for that meeting and that he had wished that the media, the cameras had been in there to sort of demonstrate that. So I think for everybody, this was a very sort of successful summit, particularly since Donald Trump came in talking about Greenland, something that, of course, the Europeans wanted to avoid entirely, talking about Iran, something, again, that they didn't want to make the sort of prominent theme here. And, of course, the sort of big news for the Ukrainians in that meeting with Volodymyr Zelensky, the president of Ukraine and the president of the United States, absolutely massive news for Ukraine, that the United States would allow them to begin producing domestically Patriots, those air defense systems they've been so desperate for, to stop preventing some of these cruise missiles that have been striking Kyiv increasingly because they're completely out of that supply.
0: All right. Bloomberg's Oliver Crook still covering the NATO summit in Ankara for us. Now, coming up, MTN Group and Telecel Group are preparing to bid for 5G licenses in Ghana, which still lags behind other African countries in terms of coverage. That story is coming up next. This is Bloomberg.
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0: Bloomberg Surveillance live every weekday. MTN and Telecel are preparing to bid for 5G licenses in Ghana. This comes as the government ends the exclusive rights of a state-backed wholesale provider that partnered with Indian billionaire Mukesh Ambani's firm. Our chief Africa correspondent, Jennifer Zapasaja, joins us now from Cape Town. Jen, good to have you from Cape Town this morning. What more do we know about this deal?
1: Yeah, Abir, this is significant for Ghana, which has a pretty ambitious plan to roll out 5G to its 35 million population. So really, as you were just saying there, MTN and Telecel are bidding for this auction after what we did hear from the government earlier this year, which planned to end the exclusive rights of the previous provider. And part of the reason behind this is because some investors had hoped the success that the provider, which you were just mentioning there, is NextGen Infraco and also Radisys, which is a unit of an Ambani-controlled company. They were hoping that some of the success that we had seen in India would be able to be replicated in Ghana. Unfortunately, that didn't necessarily pan out. We did see NGIC agreeing to pay $124 million in 2024 for this exclusive 10-year license. But at this point, Bloomberg reporting suggests that we've only seen about 49 sites that are actually operational. And so really what we're hearing from the government is that they want to see more bidders come in and just expedite the process.
0: And Jen, how does this all fit into the broader 5G rollout on the continent?
1: Well, I mentioned Ghana has an ambitious plan. They're looking to have 70% of their population by 2030 with 5G. Right now, it's still under 10%. And when you compare that to some of the other countries that we are seeing, Ghana still has quite a bit of catch-up to do. We've actually seen GSMA, who's noted that Kenya, Nigeria, and South Africa have been able to expand 5G services over the past couple of years. Kenya has about 38% of their population covered by 5G compared to 22% in Nigeria and 60% in South Africa. So for Ghana, if they want to reach 7% by the end of this year, that pales in comparison to what we're seeing in other countries. But GSMA, which is this intelligence provider, or it's an intelligence company that provides some insights into what this could look like for expansion in the African region, we could see over $20 billion added to the African economy if, in fact, we do see 5G rolled out in more and more countries. So still quite a bit of ways to go for Ghana and for the region more broadly to get caught up with the rest of the world.
0: All right. Jennifer Zapasaja, our chief Africa correspondent in Cape Town. That is it for Horizons Middle East and Africa today. I'm Abir Abomar in Dubai. Stay around for Daybreak Europe. This is Bloomberg.

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1: Live from London, this is Bloomberg Daybreak Europe. I'm Lizzie Burden with your top stories. Oil extends gains while bonds sell off as the US carries out a second straight day of strikes on Iran. Bloomberg, meanwhile, learns that the US listing from SK Hynix is more than seven times oversubscribed. We'll get pricing from the Korean chip giant later on today. And minutes from the Fed's June meeting reveal that some officials made the case for a hike as fresh escalation in the Middle East once again threatens the inflation outlook. Well, a very good morning. This is the picture in markets this Thursday. Asian shares are raising some of their earlier gains as the rally in chip stocks loses momentum. The MSCI Asia Pacific Index only up a tenth of a percent as things stand. European futures outperforming, though, at more than 1% for Euro Stoxx 50 futures. But, of course, we did see a sharp sell-off yesterday. Wall Street, meanwhile, looking less enthusiastic towards the open. We had a choppy session on the S&P yesterday. Shares knocked by President Trump saying that the Iran ceasefire may be over. And then pairing losses when he said that he doesn't think the conflict will start again. But of course, the US has struck Iran for the second day, so flip cross asset, and we can take a look at the impact on oil climbing for a third day with Brent up more than 1%, flirting with $79 the barrel that now. That feeding into Fed expectations that of a hike. Yesterday, we saw the two-year Treasury yield climbing to its near 2026 high, and it's steady in the Asian session at 420 as things stand. The Bloomberg Dollar Spot Index also pretty steady at the moment. Now, let's take a look at the risk events today. At 7 a.m. London time, we get the latest German trade data. Then, at 12:30 p.m, we'll have the ECB minutes of the June meeting. Looking for any appetite for a follow-up rate hike, especially now, given the flare-up in the Middle East. And then early this afternoon in New York, it's SK Hynix's ADR offering ahead of the Nasdaq debut tomorrow. Bloomberg, as I say, reporting that the US listing is already multiple times oversubscribed. So plenty on the docket. Let's set you up for the day ahead.

0: We just hit them very hard. And I say we hit them 20 to 1. Every time they hit us, we're going to hit them 20. And we did it last night. They did a little something today, but it was really retribution for last night. They hit actually 3 boats, not 2. And when they hit, we hit back much harder.
1: President Trump confirming a second straight day of strikes against Iran, threatening further escalation in the Middle East. In the past few hours, we've heard from U.S. Central Command saying that forces hit around 90 Iranian targets. We're tracking the latest developments across the globe this morning and digesting the latest, of course, from the NATO summit in Ankara, Turkey. And let's start with our global coverage with our Bloomberg Horizons Middle East and Africa anchor, Abir Abu Omar, who joins us from Dubai. So, Abir, just walk us through how significant this U.S. action is overnight and really how Iran is responding.
2: Good morning, Lizzie. It could be quite significant, but then what we're seeing is this back and forth in the U.S. or from the U.S. President, President Trump. Yesterday, during his press conference in NATO, he did say that, according to him, or as far as he's concerned, the ceasefire between the U.S. and Iran is over. But then he did go on to say that the negotiators, Steve Witkoff and Jared Kushner, could go on to have their talks with the Iranians. Now, that obviously sent jitters across the market almost instantly. What we're seeing happening overnight is, as you have mentioned, 90 targets were hit by the United States for a second straight day in Iran. Some of those, we understand, could be targets in northern Iran as well. Iran, in its retaliation, has hit in the early hours of the morning countries in the GCC, namely Kuwait and Bahrain. Now, Lizzie, we've seen those skirmishes happening over the past 3 weeks or so. We've seen Iran hitting ships in the Strait of Hormuz, but the latest event happened at the beginning of this week when Iran hit a Qatar-flagged LNG-laden ship for not sticking to the routes that Iran had laid out. And this all goes back to this notion of Iran really wanting to assert dominance over the Strait of Hormuz and wanting ships to first stick to the routes that it had laid out. But then once the negotiation period ends for the MOU for ships to start paying tolls and fees to Iran in alongside Oman as well. So this is all an assertion of power. The U.S. not happy with that, striking Iran. Iran saying through some of its top officials and top negotiators that this situation is not going to work out by bullying. But overall, it's a quite serious escalation that we've seen, the most serious in weeks' time. But it's too early to tell whether this will lead to this whole thing unraveling. And it's just important to nuance that President Trump had made similar remarks over the past 3-4 months, really, Lizzie. And so it's important to note that this doesn't necessarily mean that the whole thing has unraveled. We could see negotiators coming back to the table. For the time being, what we're seeing is that traffic in the Strait of Hormuz has come to a near halt. Ships and ship owners are treading with a little bit more caution than they were over the past couple of weeks, even. And so that's why we're seeing Brent crude prices edging very close to the $80 on the barrel mark. Nowhere near still the $120 that we've seen when the kinetic warfare in the region was at its height during the peak of the war. But we are edging closer to the $80 on the barrel, third straight session of gain this morning, Lizzie.
1: Abir, thank you for now. That's Abir Abu Omar in Dubai. Well, let's get the military angle on this. We can bring in Becca Wasser, who is defense lead for Bloomberg Economics. Becca, great to get your expertise on this. I wonder what the options look like for further military escalation for the U.S.
3: Well, I think as Abir mentioned, we've seen an expansion of the target set, both in geography, but also in target types. So last night, in addition to going after some of the, you know, the assets that the Iranians have used to go after the commercial ships, the U.S. also struck 2 railway bridges in Iran. So that's, to me, a signal of further escalation could go after infrastructure that is used for military means, but also civilian means as well. So that's one option on the table. The other one that President Trump has mentioned previously, including yesterday, is trying to take Karg Island. And there, that's an incredibly risky operation for U.S. ground ground forces that essentially has them as sitting ducks on Kharg Island in the Strait of Hormuz, and would be a very high bar for the U.S. to do. So at the end of the day, I think what we are more likely to see is some of that continued escalation, these tit-for-tat back and forth the straits, as the U.S. tries to deter Iran from exerting its control over the waterway and attacking more ships, as opposed to a much higher, riskier escalation option.
1: Should I say that Trump does cross those lines, touching infrastructure, taking Kharg Island? Does that wipe further negotiation off the table?
3: I think those mean that the war is on. The war would be back on. But from my vantage point, I don't think either Iran or the U.S. want to find themselves back into all-out war. It doesn't benefit either of them. And more importantly, what could they achieve from war that they couldn't have already achieved from 39 days of brutal fighting? They're not likely to get that, and they're more likely to get that at the negotiating table, if anything.
1: Okay. Well, Becca, thank you so much. That's Becca Wasser, defense lead for Bloomberg Economics. Of course, the events in Iran have overshadowed the NATO summit in Turkey, the meeting ending with President Trump saying the decision on U.S. troop levels in Europe would hinge on how allies addressed his concerns over Greenland and the Iran war. Let's go now to our Bloomberg Chief Europe correspondent, Oliver Crook, who is in Ankara for us. He's covered this whole summit for us, indeed. Ollie, to what extent has this summit managed to heal the divisions between NATO and the U.S.?
4: I think that you could probably hear the sigh of relief from Secretary General Mark Rutte that this is now over and that it ended in the way that it did. We came into this meeting, obviously Rutte had sort of laid the groundwork for it, wanted to choreograph everything to the very last detail, was in the D.C. the weeks ahead of the summit to try to lay the groundwork for President Trump, for him to basically have a good experience here in Ankara, Turkey, to support NATO. And when the president arrived, this was not really the indication that he was giving. He was being very, very critical of allies. He was very unhappy about Greenland yet again. This is a topic the Europeans obviously hoped had been dead, that they didn't want to bring up again. He was very critical on the support of Iran. But by the end of the meeting, you had a real shift in tone from the President of the United States, particularly as in regard to the NATO allies. He said there was a huge amount of love in the room. The word that he would use to describe the meetings and the proceedings was unification. So a very positive message from the President of the United States. So I think everybody left this summit, at least on the NATO front, very relieved. They were less relieved about what they heard about the ceasefire ending in Iran. They were less relieved about the comments on Greenland. They were less relieved about what he had said about the Spanish economy and saying that basically he wanted to cut off all trade because the Spanish had not not committed to reach that 5% spending target. But again, so you still see some of the divisions that are laid bare. But at the end of the day, I think for NATO, for the Secretary General, this will be seen as a very successful meeting for NATO and the President of the United States.
1: And Ollie, lest we forget the other war that the Europeans wanted to focus on during this NATO summit, Ukraine, what did President Zelensky get out of his meeting with President Trump?
4: If this was a good meeting for the alliance and a good meeting for the Secretary General Mark Rutte, this was an exceptional meeting for President Zelensky. I mean, the distance that we have traveled in the 18 months since Trump has become President of the United States, from that Oval Office meeting back in the early months of last year, where they kept telling Zelensky he didn't have any cards, that catastrophic meeting, we've really gone maybe, you know, close to 180 degrees. We had very supportive tone from the President of the United States, really a lot of admiration for the Ukrainians, for President Zelensky, and something also very concrete. The President of the United States said in that meeting, he had not told the companies yet, that he will grant licenses for the Ukrainians to produce domestically those Patriot batteries, the air defense systems that the Ukrainians have been so desperate for. He is now saying that the Ukrainians, under licenses from the United States, can produce those domestically. That is the thing that Zelensky has been asking for from everybody across the world stage over the last couple of years, and you've seen on full display the last couple of days the consequence of not having any more of those air defense systems. That means that those ballistic missiles from Russia travel very freely across Ukrainian skies. Of course, it will take a little bit of time to ramp those up to get those into his arsenal. But again, a massive win for President Zelensky.
1: Ollie, we really appreciate all of your coverage from Ankara. That is Bloomberg's Oliver Crook, live from Turkey. Well, let's turn to the market reaction to all of this geopolitical news now. Stocks in Asia fluctuating today, as also that rally in chip stocks loses momentum. We can go straight to Winnie Xu now in Hong Kong. Winnie, what's capturing your eye?
5: Yeah, good morning, Lizzie. It's been a very jittery session in Asia today, especially with investors trying to grapple a couple different things. On one hand, you do have higher oil prices driven by the escalating tensions between U.S. and Iran, but also, as you just mentioned, some questions around how durable this AI rally really is. When it comes to the overall benchmark, we are seeing MSCI Asia here up just slightly after 2 days of declines. And the volatility really is still in the KOSPI index. Right now, trading quite flat, but remember, it's actually being trading in very narrow band today, up as much as 4% at one point and down as much as 2% at one point as well. When it comes to shares in Hong Kong, we are seeing a bit more weakness after the gauge having surged about 3% yesterday. Now, flip the board, we take a look at the tech stocks in our region because all eyes are on SK Hynix here, up about 4%. As you just mentioned, we are already seeing this U.S. listing oversubscribed by more than 7 times. And that is due tomorrow with lots of appetite really coming through from the long-only investors and also some tech-focused funds. Now, interestingly, also wanted to point out that Kioxia Holdings, so another memory chip maker in Japan, is in fact up about 8%. And that comes after Bain Capital sold all of its stake in the company. This company is one of Japan's most valuable companies. And Bain Capital used to have about 40% of stakes in the company, but shares have really risen about 4,800% since its debut. So lots of gains driven by the rally in the AI boom. Now you flip the board and take a look at the energy sector, because while everything else looks a bit uncertain right now in Asia, one sector that has been really extending gains is the energy sector. Obviously, it is on that rise in oil prices, potentially raising further risk when it comes to the supply chain disruption in the Middle East. And hence, we are seeing Australia's Woodside Energy and Japan's Inpex Corp here both rising further. Back to you, Lizzie.
1: Winnie, thank you. That's Winnie Su in Hong Kong. We're still ahead amidst all of this geopolitical uncertainty. Where do traders turn for safe havens? Well, we're going to dig into the outlook for the dollar later with Trevor Charlesley. But first, the case for hiking rates. More on what the latest Fed minutes tell us about policymakers' attitudes going into their next meeting later this month and what the geopolitics could mean further out. That's next. This is Bloomberg.

0: Welcome back to Bloomberg Daybreak Europe, 6:17 a.m. here in London. Now, turning to last night's Fed minutes from the June meeting, they showed that a few officials said there was a case for raising rates, though they ultimately supported the decision to stay on hold. There was also growing concern over inflation, just as the worries over the labour market receded. Let's go now to Bloomberg MLive strategist Mark Cranfield for some analysis. So, Mark, you had a hawkish flavour to these minutes, I think it's fair to say. How much more likely is a hike now that the US-Iran ceasefire seemingly has fallen apart and we've got oil higher and we're looking ahead to CPI on July the 14th?
1: Yeah, traders seem pretty convinced that we will get at least one 25 basis points hike, probably in October. That's the way the pricing is going at the moment. It shifts around a little bit, depending on how the next piece of data that we see. So if the CPI number is a bit hotter than expected, particularly the core CPI number, that's the one that people will be most interested in. If that comes in slightly above forecast next week, you'll probably see those odds shift somewhere towards the September meeting, but it's fluctuating between the two. Anyway, traders are pretty happy with that position, not just because of what the Federal Reserve are doing, but if you look across, they're now looking at all the major central banks to do pretty much the same. So this week we had New Zealand raise interest rates. More is expected there. We expect the Bank of England, the European Central Bank, Bank of Japan. Everybody is going in the same direction, and investors seem pretty comfortable with that view. There was nothing in the FOMC minutes to push back against the idea that the market is going in the right direction. It's really now just a question of fine-tuning when exactly that will happen. And obviously, the inflation data is the next big one for the markets to absorb in that respect.
0: And how notable was it that they shortened the minutes as part of Kevin Warsh's shake-up of comms at the Fed as the new chairman?
1: Well, this is going to be a tricky one for him. So he's pretty keen on the idea that he doesn't want to give much guidance away. He wants to be a bit of an Alan Greenspan and keep people guessing as to what happens for the next meeting. He has a little bit of a near-term problem, though. He has to go in front of the Senate Banking Committee next week. And the Senate is not known for looking at answers. They want complete answer to their questions, and they're most likely to push him very hard if they don't think that he's giving them what they want. So he may want to not give investors too much information, but the Senate are almost going to force him to say something next week. It's shaping up to be a very big deal for markets. There's a chance where Kevin Warsh, as much as he's reluctant to let investors know what he's thinking, the Senate is probably going to force him to tell them. So it could be a pretty lively discussion. And where they're going to really come on him is in relation to AI, most likely, because one of the most interesting things about the FOMC minutes was the suggestion that the spending on AI in the near term is going to be a bit inflationary. Now, in the past, Kevin Warsh has said he thinks AI productivity is going to be deflationary. But the FOMC is saying in the near term, because the revenue flows are not going to be quick enough, the spending is going to help to push up inflation. He's going to have a bit of a job trying to explain that one to the Senate.
0: Great piece about this on the terminal from James Crombie in our macro view of the day. For now, Mark Cranfield, our Bloomberg MLive strategist, thank you very much. Well, NATO summit is over and we can see live pictures now of Air Force One at Joint Base Andrews in Maryland returning from Ankara. We're expecting to see the president descending from the plane any moment now. But we'll have plenty more coming up on the programme for you, so don't go anywhere. This is Bloomberg.

0: Welcome back to Bloomberg Daybreak Europe, 6:23 a.m. here in London. Well, Kioxia shares jumped in Tokyo after Bain Capital told Bloomberg that it had sold its stake in the flash memory chip maker. The U.S. private equity firm logged record-setting returns on its eight-year-long bet on the memory operations spun out of Toshiba. Managing partner David Gross spoke exclusively to Bloomberg's Sherry Ahn.
1: It was originally, you know, roughly $18 billion transaction back in 2018 when we did the deal, and the market capitalization now is, you know, close to $400 billion. So it is enormous, the largest market cap company in Japan. And as you may remember, that was a part of a very important part of Toshiba when Toshiba was facing some struggles. And so carving that business out, sustaining its R&D capability was critical for Toshiba, it was critical for Kioxia, it was critical for Japan's participation in this new technology opportunity. And then when AI came along, you know, we had spent a lot of time focusing the product pipeline on the hyperscalers. And that at the time there was not AI, but that was really the strategic area. We did a lot to shift resources into that, develop the right products, such that when the AI wave came along, we were in the right place at the right time. And then it was a huge source of growth.
2: Do you still have around 20% stake? I heard you guys were winding down.
1: We were winding down, yes.
2: I mean, given the...
1: We wound down.
2: Yeah,
1: yes.
2: Okay.
1: Yes.
2: So around how much are we talking about, and how much do you plan to keep?
1: We don't have a stake anymore in Kioxia.
2: When it comes to future investments, are you looking at similar areas right now when it comes to Kioxia equipment, memory in Japan?
1: Yeah, well, there's only really one big memory company in Japan, but there are a number of businesses that sit around that ecosystem, whether it's the semiconductor equipment that serves that industry, whether it's the energy systems that serve data centers, software and applications is an area where we're quite active. So Kioxia was a really important success story of building a great technology company, but also got us very embedded into the broader, you know, new technology infrastructure. And the relationships we gain there, the knowledge we gain there is allowing us to generate some pretty interesting deal opportunities.
2: I'm surprised that you don't have a stake in Kioxia anymore. I thought you had just wound down.
1: We wound down that stake.
2: How much has that helped in opening doors across

0: Bain Capital's David Gross speaking exclusively to Bloomberg there. Bain, by the way, has clarified that a special purpose investment vehicle that it set up for SK Hynix still holds a 14% stake in Kioxia. Now to some other top stories we're following for you this morning. Global diesel prices have hit multi-year highs after Russia said that it was banning diesel exports for about 3 weeks. It follows Ukrainian drone attacks on energy infrastructure in Russia, which have led to domestic shortages. Elsewhere, Meta is planning to invest around $10 billion to build its first data center in Canada as it expands infrastructure to support its AI ambitions. The facility in Alberta will have the capacity to power the equivalent of 750,000 homes and will largely run on natural gas-fired power. And the information reports that China's planning to allow some of its top AI companies to buy a limited amount of NVIDIA's H200 chips. Chinese officials are said to have told Alibaba, ByteDance and DeepSeek that they need to say how many chips they need and why in order to get approval. Well, coming up, we'll talk about safe havens with tensions in the Middle East flaring up.
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0: This is Blue.

Live from London, this is Bloomberg Daybreak Europe. I'm Lizzie Burden with your top stories. Oil extends gains while bonds sell off as the US carries out a second day of strikes on Iran. Bloomberg, meanwhile, learns that the US listing from SK Hynix is more than seven times oversubscribed. We'll get pricing from the Korean chip giant later on today. Plus, meetings from the Fed's June meeting reveal some officials making the case for a hike as fresh escalation in the Middle East once again threatens the Middle East inflation outlook. Well, let's check in on these markets. 6:30 a.m. if you're just joining us in London. And the MSCI Asia Pacific Index is now negative, down 0.3%. This after the earlier gains that we had seen for chip stocks. So losing momentum in the Asian session. European futures outperforming this morning. They're pairing some of their gains before. Of course, we did see a sharp sell-off yesterday here in Europe. And Wall Street not so enthusiastic towards the open. We had a choppy session yesterday on the S&P as well. Shares really knocked by President Trump saying that the Iran ceasefire may be over.

0: then paring those losses when he said that he doesn't think that the conflict will start again. But as I say, we are on the second day of US strikes on Iran. So let's look at the cross asset picture. Brent is now flirting with $79 a barrel, up 0.9%. So we're up for a third straight day on oil. This feeding into expectations that the Fed is going to hike rates. Yesterday, we saw the 2-year Treasury yield climbing to near its 2026 high. Steady now in the Asian session at 4.20 on the 2-year. And the Bloomberg Dollar Spot Index still in a narrow range here, not doing much at the moment. But we'll get back to the dollar in a little while. We'll be talking about safe havens through the geopolitical uncertainty. But first, let me take you to our front pages this morning. I want to kick off with the Financial Times. It leads, of course, with the latest US strikes on Iran and President Trump casting doubt on the prospect of a deal with the country. The Wall Street Journal, meanwhile, focusing more domestically on US politics and Democratic nominee Graham Platner ending his campaign for the Senate in Maine after an allegation of sexual assault, which, important to point out, he denies. Then here in Europe, we can look at Spain's El País. It leads on comments from President Trump, who says that the country redeemed itself through committing to a major payment just hours after threatening a trade embargo. You can hear the relief. Well, now you can get a roundup of all the stories that you need to know to get your day going in today's edition of the Daybreak newsletter, which, as ever, Terminal subscribers can find by going to DAYBGO. Well, coming back to the markets, and that flare-up in tensions between Iran and the US has reignited inflation concerns. You've got oil rising, bonds falling, and safe havens very much back in focus. With me now, I'm pleased to say, is Trevor Charsley, Senior Technical Strategist over at Corpay. Trevor, thanks for coming back in.
1: Thank you very much indeed for inviting me.
0: So you are quite dovish in your outlook, I think it's fair to say. And I want to dig into this, given all that we've seen in the past few weeks.
1: Yeah.
0: Particularly this re-escalation in the Middle East.
1: Yep.
0: What would it take to change your outlook on the dollar from Trump? I mean, we were talking to our defence analyst earlier about potentially him trying to take Karg Island. Would that make you change your dollar view?
1: It's an interesting point. I think as far as Karg Island is concerned, if it was a situation whereby President Trump turned around and said, actually, I'd like to escalate, to de-escalate, I think that's a possible, that's a plausible course of action. I think as well what stood out to me yesterday from listening to President Trump was that he said he thinks the flare-up will be short-lived. And I think with all of this, what we've seen is the intention for the president to actually, he needs to extricate himself from this, especially before the midterms. Mm. Now, Iran, I think, wants to continue and try and bring others in because it's their economic weapon, should we say. But I think that what we've seen so far with possible, unfreezing of previously frozen assets, we've also seen sanction relief. There's possibility of a $300 billion infrastructure fund. So, you know, with the flare-up, those have all gone away. And you may well find, I think, that if you could get this escalate to de-escalate. But after that, there's still the idea that really, maybe you can just get this uneasy peace or truce, shall we say. And in that case, I'm thinking that actually oil may not continue to go higher. It may come lower. Citigroup over the weekend, I think it was Friday, they turned around and said actually their forecast was $60 for Brent. I mean, that's pretty dovish.
0: But that was the weekend.
1: That was the weekend. No, I agree with you. But at the end of the day, I think the bigger picture is the president really doesn't want to keep this going. The more it goes, the more it's bad for him. And okay. He sees that.
0: So you're banking on logic to prevail when it comes to the geopolitics. But it doesn't stop your analysis of the Fed, right? So you think that Kevin Warsh is a dove.
1: He's
0: a dove. Despite the Fed minutes, despite what we heard in Sintra. Why?
1: I do. Well, I actually think that Sintra, the market took his comments as slightly dovish. Mm. Because he turned around and he said, oh, we've seen some good productivity gains through AI. And also we've seen inflation risks decreasing. Okay, so
0: less hawkish than before.
1: Less hawkish than before. Okay. So, and I'm reading back on previous statements and comments from from Fed Chair Warsh before he was Fed Chair. He was saying you had to take a risk or take a chance on data and AI and how it would produce great productivity without inflation. Now, I do note nine Fed members turned around and said, yes, we think that AI inflation can be there. But it may well not be so so long-lived, should we say. Mm-hmm. And in that case, I think when you look at the tariffs, which will start to come out, the tariff effect on inflation will start to come out of the figures relatively soon. So looking at UBS data, then you look at the AI, how long is that going to last for that inflation effect? And then you look at the movement in oil, and I'm thinking actually he's given us his forward guidance. He's turned around and said he's determined to give us price stability. That, I think, is all we're going to get. And so, therefore, if we don't get... I looked at Bloomberg yesterday, and WIRP said, actually, the markets expect 100% chance of a rate hike in October. If we don't get that, yeah. and we had a weak non-farm payrolls, yeah. and the updates and the revisions were negative, I'm thinking the more you don't get a rate hike, you actually don't get anything for the end of the year, and then you get the five committees coming back. And then the task force is coming back. Yeah. And Fed Chair Walsh says, actually, you know what? It's all great. Inflation is not so bad. Maybe oil is at 60. Wow. And then you can see, actually, the impetus for dollar strength has gone. And that's where the psychoanalysis comes
0: in. How much could it fall if the hikes don't materialise?
1: Right. So this is the thing. So from the analysis, from the technical analysis, we can see that, actually, the first target would be around about 4% fall. As long as we stay below 102.70 in the dollar index, we could see down to 98. You get down below 98, then you could see 92, but over 12 months. Mm. And that's where the technicals come in, and that's what they're sort of implying, should we say. But obviously, look, fundamentals push cycles all over the shop. So,
0: well, let's look at the other side of that then. Euro dollar, when and where does it peak? We've got the ECB minutes coming later. We're looking for any appetite for a follow-up rate hike. And then we've got to factor in the latest from the Middle East as well.
1: I know. It's difficult. It is very difficult. And I think as far as the ECB is concerned, and as far as the technicals, again, the psychoanalysis, which is the timing, they're suggesting, yes, we can get another push lower for euro dollar, but maybe only to 13.05, something like this. And then actually it's finished. And then you start to go, I know. Then you start to go higher. Now, sometimes the technicals can forerun the narrative. And actually the narrative quite often does change to fit the actual price action. So I think, yes, we can still get another push down in euro dollar, but after that, then I think we may well start to push higher, at least into the range, similar to sort of sterling. You get Andy Burnham coming in on July the 20th, right? You get an idea who's going to be his chancellor.
0: Yeah.
1: You have a reaction to whoever it is, and then we're done.
0: Do we, though? So it's not priced in that we have Ed Miliband as chancellor?
1: No, I don't think it is priced in, and I think Andy Burnham is taking his time. You know what? I actually think the way that he's spoken to Jim O'Neill, the way that he's spoken to Andy Haldane, he doesn't want to upset the boat, basically, mm-hmm. or, you know, frighten the horses, as they say. So in that case, actually, I give him, you know, so far, so good. Let's see what the policies are. Let's see how much it's going to cost for him to build lots and lots of council homes, for him to actually nationalise energy and water. And then we can, and I think investors are basically, okay, let's wait and see what does happen. If it is Miliband and he decides to take quite a turn to the left, shall we say, then in actual fact, yes, I can see sterling dollar coming down, maybe having another look at 131.50. But actually, we've seen that three or four times before, and it's held. 130 psychologically important, and if the psychoanalysis is there or thereabouts, you can go back into the range, and then we'll see what happens with the dollar again.
0: I don't think she'll mind me telling you, Trevor, I got a text from the Chancellor yesterday saying, don't write me off, I'm fighting to stay.
1: Well, listen, I think the markets would appreciate it. If she stays, then in actual fact, you know, it's a safe pair of hands. If she manages to pitch herself into the job, congratulations, and then we may be going higher for sterling.
0: All right, let's see if the current occupant at number 9 Downing Street is still there on July 20th. Trevor, always great to see you. Trevor Charlesley, Senior Technical Strategist at Corpay. Well, President Trump's announcement that the ceasefire with Iran is over, launching a second straight day of strikes, is, of course, going to be top of mind in Brussels as well today, where finance ministers are going to be gathering for a Eurogroup meeting. Let's go to Brussels now. We can speak to our bureau chief, Suzanne Lynch. Morning, Suzanne. So how is the EU reacting to Trump's comments this morning?
2: Well, look, it's just yet another twist and turn in Trump's rhetoric and actions when it comes to the Middle East. Now, I think there was a sigh of relief that the NATO summit happened, went relatively well in terms of Trump underlining his support for Ukraine. But of course, the escalation of tensions in the Middle East has now caused a lot of concerns here in Brussels. European countries, European governments are trying to keep a lid on these energy costs that have been soaring since the start of hostilities earlier this year. You've got the European Commission here, who is very concerned about countries, spending too much, breaking those fiscal rules in order to shore up their own economies as their individual households and businesses face energy costs. So one of the discussions that's going to happen here today is whether there is more flexibility for countries within the fiscal rules to spend on energy. Now, already the Commission has said, yes, there is. They're giving a small amount of leeway. And countries like Italy and Spain, who'd really been calling for this, were very happy about that. Last night, we reported that, in particular, nuclear energy and spending on nuclear power will also be included on that. So we expect a lot of discussion about those issues around costs and energy today.
3: And Suzanne, there are some big guests at the meeting today. You've got the Chancellor of the UK herself, Rachel Reeves, also Mistral CEO Arthur Mensch. What are they there to discuss?
2: Yes, interesting. And you were just speaking there about Rachel Reeves. She will be attending this meeting this evening. We're told that a lot of this is going to be about the energy discussion, about how Europe can work with like-minded partners like the UK, like Norway, for example, and some of the challenges they're facing. Also to do with semiconductors and imports and that kind of thing that they're powering the next generation of AI. Now, we've been reporting separately that those Brexit reset discussions had been hitting a few walls here. Obviously, we're going to have a new occupant of number 10, maybe number 9. So that conversation may be moot for the moment, but is significant that Rachel Reeves will be here this evening. And as you said there, the head of Mistral as well, we expect he to brief and discuss with ministers the AI challenge, where Europe is standing in this race. I think there's a lot of demand across Europe for governments, for policymakers to ensure that the European side are at the table with this next wave of AI investment. So that's going to be a key topic of discussion tonight over dinner here in Brussels.
3: All right, Suzanne, thank you for your coverage. That's Suzanne Lynch, Bloomberg's Brussels Bureau Chief. And don't forget, Suzanne's newsletter, Brussels Edition, is published every weekday. And you can sign up at bloomberg.com/newsletters. Of course, we meant number 11 Downing Street, but with all this movement, it's hard to keep up. But look, coming up on Daybreak Europe, why competition from China could see VW axing up to 100,000 jobs. So more on that story next. This is Bloomberg.

0: Hey, it's your ceiling vent, so I'm dripping. Could be the rain, could be the upstairs bathroom. Yikes. You could hire the guy your neighbor recommended, but I'm pretty sure that's just his cousin. Do we know if he's licensed, or does he just own a ladder?
1: 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Go with Thumbtack. Upload a photo or voice note, and we'll diagnose your project and match you with the right pro for the job. Thumbtack. We know homes. Hire the right pro today.
2: And this is Bloomberg.
3: Welcome back to Bloomberg Daybreak Europe. Now, the board of Volkswagen is today expected to consider plans for a sweeping restructure of the global car maker. Bloomberg understands that the proposals could ultimately eliminate as many as 100,000 jobs and close four German factories. We're joined now by our automotive reporter, Stefan Nicola, for more. Stefan, this is historic. What do we know about these plans that have been drawn up by the VW CEO, Oliver Blume?
4: Yeah, good morning. Absolutely. This is the most comprehensive reform package that Volkswagen has attempted in years. CEO Oliver Blume wants to cut as many as 100,000 jobs and close four German plants. He wants to get rid of duplication in the model portfolio. He wants to make VW leaner, faster, more competitive, and more profitable. In the end, he'll go up against powerful labor unions that hold sway in the supervisory board. So today is the first meeting of those two sides, the supervisory board and the CEO. And there'll be a tough discussion, I expect, about those job cut plans.
3: But what should we read into the problems at VW about the state of the broader European car industry right now?
4: Yeah, VW is sort of a microcosm for the whole European auto industry. Competition from China has increased significantly. Energy costs are still high in Europe. Labor costs are high in Europe. So all of that is coming together. The special case for VW is that it's used to be very, very strong in China, and the market there is slowing. Local competitors like BYD are getting better, are getting bigger, and they're coming to Europe. So all of this is coming to a head now. On top of that, the market hasn't really returned to the levels before the pandemic. So all of this is happening in a shrinking market, which is really, really tough for all of the players, and not just Volkswagen, but also Stellantis, Renault, Audi, BMW, Mercedes. They are all in cost-cutting mode, and they're all trying to adapt to this new world.
3: Stefan, thank you for the reporting. That's Bloomberg's Stefan Nicola. Well, on this subject, ahead of that VW board meeting, we've been talking to the president of Auto Lobby, the German Association of the Automotive Industry. And Hildegard Müller told us that she admits the country's car industry really needs to go through significant change.
5: The situation in the whole automotive industry is like the discussion in VW. I mentioned the transformation from combustion engine to electromobility that costs us in Germany between 2019 and 2035 around about 235,000 jobs we are talking about. So that also means that not every plant, not every production location can be there also in the future. So there must be programs for restructuring. And that showcases also that we have a huge discussion about the question of employment. That's not easy because the German automotive industry is located in a lot of region in Germany. It stabilized a lot. And whereas in automotive industry, there's a school, a doctor, a bakery, and so on. So it's an ecosystem that is infected from this discussion. But when we want to do this transformation, we have to have two things in our mind: to be as competitive as possible, to have as many jobs here also in the future, and on the other side, to be open to the question, how will the transition be? What does it mean for the people? Where can we find alternatives for the future? And that means at the end that we also have to be open about closing of plants and so on.
6: How concerned are you about the supply chain, and are there suppliers who simply aren't going to survive this transformation? innovation?
5: First of all, it's a great ecosystem we have here in Germany. We have the intelligence for the whole supply chain, from the supplier to the OEMs. We have closely a great experience in working together, finding solutions and innovations to speed up production and so on, because we have this special structure of working together. So we want to have also in the future this, but we will have it in a different kind, in different ways. And we have a lot of suppliers who also follow OEMs going to other countries and regions, but that's not for every supplier, especially for the small. It's a great challenge we live in. So we do all what we can also as within my association to support our companies on this way of transformation.
3: Hildegard Müller, president of the German Association of the Automotive Industry, speaking there exclusively to Bloomberg's Chad Thomas. Now to some of the top stories we're following for you around the world this morning. Rahm Emanuel is warning that Israel is becoming a pariah under Prime Minister Benjamin Netanyahu. The former Obama chief of staff, who's a longtime Democratic supporter of Israel, said that Washington should end unconditional support for its ally. In a speech at Tel Aviv University, Emanuel said that Israel cannot fight indefinitely against a world that has stopped believing it has the right to fight. Elsewhere, Graham Platner has suspended his U.S. Senate campaign in Maine after a sexual assault allegation led support from fellow Democrats to collapse. His exit throws a crucial Senate race into turmoil, with Democrats now facing a July 27th deadline to choose a replacement. Speaking in a social media video, Platner repeated his denial of the claims against him.
7: I have faced some very serious allegations, and I just want to make it clear. This is all false. We did it the way that we were told we are supposed to make change. And we won. And now they are not going to let us have it. Not if it's me. And so we're suspending campaign operations.
3: Plenty more coming up. We'll frame your day ahead with some terminal charts. This is Bloomberg.

0: Hey, everybody. 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

Welcome back to Bloomberg Daybreak here at 6:55 a.m. here in London. And a few terminal charts to set you up for the day ahead on where markets begin this Thursday morning. Because, of course, we start off with the Fed minutes that got through last night. Traders trimming their Fed cut bets, given that there was such a hawkish flavour to these minutes. But flip the board over. And, of course, we have had an escalation in geopolitics as well in the Middle East. The tensions flaring up again. And as that has happened, we are also seeing less of a chance of cuts when it comes to the Federal Reserve. So the more hawkish a Fed markets have seen, the weaker gold has been. Flip the board one more time. And the lesson that we are learning really is when geopolitics is unstable, you want to be in the place that continues to grow regardless. Tech. Now, we have seen the Dow and semis recently moving in opposite directions again, but the escalation bringing back a rotation into chips. So when the world gets unstable, grow the thing that is your insurance policy, tech. Seems to be the moral of the story for now. But you can get all these charts on the terminal at CHRT TV Go, all the charts that we've used today and across Bloomberg TV's different hours. Let's take a look at the risk events for today. We've got trade data coming out of Germany at 7 a.m. London time in just a couple of minutes. Then at 12:30 p.m. London time, it's the ECB's minutes. Are we going to get a follow-up hike from Frankfurt? And then, of course, it's SK Hynix ADR's pricing. That's happening just ahead of the Nasdaq debut tomorrow. It's early this afternoon in New York when we'll get that pricing. We'll also be hearing from the SK Hynix chairman as the chipmaker debuts its US debut at 3:30 p.m. London time. 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
1: Good morning. It's Thursday the 9th. This is what's going on. The US hits Iran again. Iran hits back. The Fed minutes were definitely hawkish. And the Cosby has another wild session. But SK Hynix's US ADR offering is apparently massively oversubscribed ahead of today's pricing, Anna.
2: Let's have a look at where we are on European futures then, Guy. And actually, it's we turn our attention to the US session of yesterday, because the European session closed out at the lows of the session in the US yesterday. And so everything from there was upside over in the States. And so we need to factor some of that in here in Europe. So we are expected to see a pretty strong bouncing in European stocks at the start of our trading day. Yesterday, the Brent price went over $80 a barrel. We paired some of that later in the session, and we're continuing to pair a little bit of it. Certainly the intraday moved this morning, so we're down by 0.5%. But we continue to watch what impact the latest attacks are having on the Strait of Hormuz. And gold, we've seen a bit of pressure on gold as things have turned more hawkish in the last few weeks. We're still above 4,000, but we'll keep an eye on the precious metal. We are currently up, actually, by 0.5%. The countdown to the opening trade starts right now.

0: Good morning. So we've got an hour to go until the equity markets open here in Europe. Let's talk through kind of what's going on and what we know at this point. So overnight, we've seen further strikes. We've seen the US hitting 90 plus targets in Iran. We've seen Iran hitting back into the northern Gulf, into places like Bahrain and Kuwait. That's the kind of the situation on the ground. The surprising bit this morning is that oil prices are actually lower. So what you've got is a Brent crude price that is down by 0.4%. We're trading at 77.69. The market feels, it looks like, that it is comfortable with the idea that we are going to see this kind of tit-for-tat action, but we're not going to see escalation from there.
1: Yeah, and that's the assessment the market is making, because President Trump, yesterday he was saying that the ceasefire was over, but then later he did walk back the comments a little bit, suggesting that this was not a full return to war, and the market will have to make its own judgment about where it thinks it goes, I suppose, with the current level of violence. But yes, maybe the market is prepared to fade some of the move that we saw yesterday, and that's what we've been doing. So we went above $80 a barrel, now back below 78 at 77.66. In terms of the Strait of Hormuz, we did see this having quite a big impact, or at least we think so, because with transponders off, being off increasingly, it's difficult to say, and signs that electronic interference is back, so ships moving at strange speeds and being in strange locations isn't helping anybody get a sense of what's happening here. But it does seem that the things that are going through with transponders on are on the Iran side, and things that it's quieter on the Omani side.
0: So it does seem that there's been an evolution here, which is not about tankers coming out. It's about tankers going back in, and whether or not insurers, owners and captains will be prepared to let tankers go back in a situation that looks increasingly hostile. Do you want to have your tanker trapped again? Are you prepared to take that risk? And if the answer is no, then this initial glut as the oil has come out fades quite quickly.
1: Yes, and the risk assessment around going back in versus coming out must look pretty different, really, mustn't it? You know, knowing what we know now, would you send tankers in is a different calculation. In terms of what traders have been doing with all this information, we've talked about the oil price then, Guy. It has dropped down from that high above $80 earlier on in the week, so yesterday. And traders broadly dusting off then this kind of Iran playbook and going into tech stocks, and that seems to be where some of the strength has come from. We've seen the oil dynamic play through global markets. We're also seeing the inflation dynamic play through global markets, and sometimes they're impacting the same asset, so it's difficult to always say where things are being driven from. But the Fed minutes, they were 22% shorter than the month of April, which I think is worth noting, given we were expecting something a bit shorter. We did get the many and the few, all of those references still live on, but the focus really was on some of the more hawkish language, and so there were a few at the Fed who saw a case for a June hike. We didn't get one, of course, but that is certainly one of the more hawkish lines.
0: So everybody's been running their large language models over this, and yes, it's shorter, but also significantly more hawkish than maybe the models would have suggested. That appears to be the tone and the takeaway from this. And I think that's caught the market a little bit by surprise, and I'm surprised that the market's surprised by this, because the tone out of Walsh has been quite hawkish thus far. So what do you do with this? The market's got 1 to 2 priced in. Is that about right? Walsh is clearly pushing this idea about price stability. He is clearly concerned about that. And I thought that the kind of the key takeaway for me was, it's not, this isn't about energy. This is about a whole range of factors that are driving inflation, and including AI and the data center build out and what that is doing in terms of the inflation story in the US.
1: And that's really interesting in the context of Walsh, who we know many months ago, you know, before this became quite so current, has talked about AI being a deflationary force. Yep. More recently, and just in fact, just at Cintra, he was acknowledging that in the short term it does seem to be inflationary, but that does, you're right, come through in the minutes. Many seeing AI infrastructure as leading to an increase in prices for technology and electricity products in the United States. And so that seems to be a line worth thinking about. In the context of oil prices going higher, we've also seen a reassessment of where rates should be from a European perspective as well. So the Bank of England and the ECB, we've seen that pricing moving around. We're now back to factoring in almost 2 hikes from both of those this year. So that spike up in oil prices did that.
0: So we're going to get the accounts from the ECB a little bit later on, so we'll get further information to kind of bolster the case around that. Let's talk about tech. There's a number of different factors we need to kind of throw in, one of which is we've had another wild session in Korea. We've had a better session in Japan, and China looks quite interesting from a tech point of view. So maybe you're getting some kind of rotation around what is happening here. The real standout story, though, this morning is what is happening with the SK Hynix ADR. And it appears to be massively oversubscribed, 7 times oversubscribed. So clearly people want a piece of this in the United States. And that's interesting in the light of the fact that we've seen huge selling by foreigners out of Korea.
1: Yes.
0: So this
1: are they linked?
0: The two don't. Well, they're either kind of massively linked or just make your head you scratch your head and go.
1: Yes.
0: So if you don't want to buy it in Korea, why are you buying SK Hynix at kind of similar valuations in the United States? Does that make you feel more comfortable? I don't know.
1: Yes, and that's one very plausible question to ask. And another possible link, you know, are you selling Korea to get involved in the US listing? I mean, that's another idea that's been, you know, doing the rounds. This is big, isn't it? It would rank as one of the largest ever debuts in the US by a non-US company. So it's pretty sizable, the offer here. And interesting that this has an FX effect as well, because another fascinating disconnect has been the fact that the Kospi did so well up until now. It's in a bear market, but it did so well. And at the same time, that did not push the won higher, because everyone was having to reevaluate their won positioning on the back of the size and scale of their Kospi positioning. So that was quite an interesting dynamic. And now we've got the president's policy chief in Korea talking about how the weak won is temporary, because it's going to take time for dollars to come back into won. And they're even drawing a link with the ADR, saying that they are ready for some volatility, saying this is going to drive more of that currency flow. So we'll watch that. In amongst it, we've actually got a policy rate decision from the Bank of Korea next week. And so that's going to be something we'll watch very closely.
0: Interesting to see overnight the Kiwis down in New Zealand pushing a hawkish line again, another central bank driving that narrative. Peter Kinsella is going to be here very, very shortly from UBP. We're going to take on the FX story. Helen Jewell, looking forward to seeing Helen. BlackRock International CIO for Fundamental Equities. And Saima Hossain, Alpha Value Aerospace and Defence Equity Analyst. So much to talk about in the European defence space right now. Really looking forward to that conversation later in the show.
1: Yeah, absolutely. We have a number of things on the agenda to look ahead to, so let's tell you about those. Today we have an EU Finance Ministers meeting. We also have a VW Supervisory Board meeting, so a bit of macro and a bit of corporate news, perhaps. Plenty of news headlines around the shape of the jobs market and the auto sector in Germany. 12:30 p.m, ECB publishes its account of its June meeting, as Guy was saying, so that's interesting in the context of that oil-related repricing of ECB bets. And 12:30 p.m, the UK Labour leader nominations open. We wonder who will stand. 1:30 p.m, US initial jobless claims. We've been talking about Andy Burnham for a long time as probably likely the next prime minister. So it takes a bit longer than today, but at some point we get some clarity.
0: Are there other names in the hats, or is he just the PPM, the probable prime minister? Is
1: That's that very good? Very good shorthand. We'll introduce that.
0: PPM. Okay. What else do we need to talk about? We need to definitely get back to what has been going on around the Iran story, the defence story, the NATO story. President Trump again questioning troop levels in Europe following what can only be described as a contentious NATO summit that took place in Turkey. I think he's back home now. We'll discuss the details next. Plus, we'll get back to that issue that Anna was just mentioning surrounding Volkswagen. Oliver Blum facing a defining test as he pushes for deep cost cuts so the German automaker will preview the meeting of the VW Supervisory Board meeting a little later today. Up next, we're going to be joined by Trevor Greetham, head of multi-asset at Royal London Asset Management. You got any questions for Trevor? You got any questions for us? Any of our other guests? You know how to get in touch with us. IB Plus BB TV Go is the function on your Bloomberg.

0: are many ways we can win, but we've already won militarily. They have very little. They have very little left, and they want to make a deal so badly. They called a little while ago. They want to make a deal so badly. I just don't know if they're worthy of making a deal. I don't know that they're going to honor the deal.
1: President Trump speaking on board Air Force One after a second straight day of U.S. strikes against Iran, threatening to further escalate an already fragile ceasefire. In the past few hours, we've heard from the U.S. Central Command saying forces hit around 90 Iranian targets. Bloomberg's Abir Abu Omar joins us now from Dubai. And Abir, how significant is this action overnight? We heard from President Trump yesterday that this would probably happen. So in that sense, the market saw it coming. And what state is the ceasefire then really realistically in, do we think?
2: Well, Anna, fragile, as you have mentioned in your intro, and it does look like this is the most serious escalation in the war since the ceasefire, or the temporary ceasefire, the signing of that MOU was reached about 3 weeks ago in June. Now, it's still too early to tell whether we're going to go back to a state of kinetic warfare similar to the one we've seen in March. No indicators of that happening again, but this is definitely an escalation in the rhetoric between Iran and the United States. And as you have mentioned, the United States did strike Iran for a second straight day overnight, President Trump alluding to the fact that that would happen. When he was asked about whether we'll go back to a state of full-on, full-scale war, he said he doesn't know, but that would be one very quickly. And then on the Iranian side, the response came in the shape of attacking countries in the region, in the GCC, that is Bahrain and Kuwait. We heard Bahrain saying that sirens were sounding in the early hours of the morning, Kuwait reporting some infrastructure damage as well. So similar to moves we have seen by Iran in previous months, in previous weeks. Now, this all started when Iran attacked a ship in the Strait of Hormuz at the beginning of this week, an LNG-laden ship flagged to Qatar, and that caused the United States to come out and retaliate against Iran. President Trump yesterday in NATO, in Ankara, saying that as far as he's concerned, the ceasefire talks are over. Now, the important nuance here is that he said that the negotiators that have been carrying on these talks with Iran can feel free to go on and continue these talks. So we're seeing again this back and forth in the president's own narrative. So quite early to tell if we're going to go back to a state of full-scale war. For the time being, oil markets are now trading flat. They were edging higher earlier this morning. The movement in the Strait of Hormuz, our colleagues on energy teams are reporting, is coming to a standstill. So we're seeing ship owners coming back to the state of caution, treading with caution in the Strait of Hormuz, and definitely trying to stick to the routes that Iran has laid out for them to avoid such a situation from happening again. But, Anna, it's just important to know that Iran is not backing down from this. Through the parliamentary speaker, one of the top negotiators, Khalibaf, he said earlier this morning, and I quote him, that the U.S. still hasn't learned that bullying and breaking commitments no longer can come without a cost, and that if the U.S. strikes, Iran will strike back. So this is the state we're in, a fast-developing situation in the Middle East.
3: Thanks for updating us, Abir. We'll be back throughout the show with updates on what is happening in the Gulf. Let's get a take from a market point of view. Trevor Greatham, head of multi-asset at Royal London Asset Management, joining us around the table. Good morning.
4: Morning.
3: What do you do with this? We thought it was over. It's not over. Clearly, we're going to see significant volatility. This conflict isn't over, but it's just in a different iteration than it was a few weeks ago. How do you invest around that?
4: Yeah, well, the first defense against geopolitical risk is diversification. So if you've got assets like commodities in your portfolio, commodities obviously are reacting positively to the news of renewed fighting in the Middle East. And we've had a series of different inflation shocks in the last few years with the pandemic, with Russia, Ukraine. Yep. It gives you much more stability to have something like that that can smooth out some of the bumps.
3: It feels like the trade, though, this morning is by tech. Like, that's the safe haven from this.
4: Yeah, the interesting thing is, I mean, history never quite repeats itself, but often it rhymes. And we've got a 1970s-style Middle East crisis we're trying to navigate at the same time as what feels like a 1990s-style technology boom / bubble. And they keep alternating. And sometimes, I mean, most of this year, you've actually been making money in oil and in silicon chips, which is a bit weird. And they do seem to kind of keep coming back.
1: And I mean, at some point, those two worlds should come together, shouldn't they? Because this very modern world of silicon chips is still very energy hungry.
4: Absolutely. And all the data centers are very energy and water intensive. And it's, people were saying at the time of the massive sort of dot-com and telecom investment in the 1990s, there will be the kind of revenge of the old economy because you needed so much copper to basically do the electrification that was part of that wave of innovation. And it's the same this time. And they may also find themselves sort of colliding via the Fed. Because if you've got energy prices generally rising because of geopolitical risk and the Fed's raising interest rates, then at some point, tighter money is almost always involved in the bursting of bubbles.
1: Okay, and let me ask you about tighter money in the context of all of the bond issuance we're seeing from those that are building out those data centers. We were talking about that Amazon story earlier on this week, just testing the limits of appetite, actually, for this kind of credit within the investment community. And but there's no sign of it slowing down. We're seeing a stellar amount of issuance from a sector that hasn't issued a lot in the past.
4: Right. And it's very US focused, this. So you know, as part of the way we sort of try to diversify our pension portfolios, we've got less in US equities than you might otherwise have if you just follow the market weight because of valuation. And we're doing something similar on the credit side, where we're diversifying away from high yield credit towards asset backed issues in Europe, for example, or emerging market corporates. So I think there's a very US specific issue here. And we were chatting before we went live about how common bubbles actually are in individual, it's different countries. So the US's last big bubble, of course, was dot-com, which is like 25 years ago. But if you start in 1990, you had Japan, you had the Asian tigers, then you had dot-com, then you had the China bubble, and then now we've got this bubble.
3: Bubbles. So this is a bubble.
4: I think it's a bubble. It's a boom and a bubble, right?
3: Okay.
4: So when you get an innovation wave like this, it will get overpriced. I mean, SpaceX issuing at 90 times revenues for a loss-making company, it's going to make you ask questions. But the question is, at what stage will it end? And these booms or bubbles, they go very vertical towards the end.
3: Fed need to tighten for that to happen?
4: I think so, but you can imagine there's also this private sector part of credit which could tighten. You can get one of these Minsky moments where credit just suddenly goes, oh, I've had enough of this, and switches off. And it could be that rather than the Fed.
1: And spreads have stayed pretty tight, though, haven't they, up to this point. So what triggers that rethink, as you describe, Trevor?
4: Yeah, well, it could just be the sort of the weight of overinvestment and then people saying, well, hang on, what can we sell these AI tokens for? So it could be a kind of, you know, collapse in the pricing expectations that's behind all of this capital spending. Or it may need higher interest rates from central
1: banks. Because some people look at those token prices and say, yes, that's the indicator to watch. And others say, well, hang on, no, the lower the prices, the more demand there'll be and more people will just come in. We're at that phase of this technology rollout.
4: My suspicion is that you'll need Fed tightening to end this. Yeah. And it's, you know, there's a kind of old saying, it's not the first rate hike you need to worry about, it's the last one, which is one of those sort of double-edged, because you don't know which one was the last one until it's too late, right? But in 1999-2000, they were raising interest rates for 9 months. What finally turned the market, I think, was when the Fed did a 50. In 87, what turned the market was when the Fed and the Bundesbank were suddenly raising rates together. It's one of those moments when people go, well, this is not just fine-tuning. We really need to tighten. And that's often what is the final straw. I don't think we're there yet, actually. Yeah. So we're still moderately positive on equities as a broadening out story. And on and off, we're long tech or long commodities. It seems like alternating between the two.
3: What did you make of the minutes last night? Have you seen them? They looked hawkish, but not, to your point, kind of massively hawkish.
4: No, I'm a bit skeptical about Kevin Warsh. I mean, I met him a few times over the years, but I think that Kevin Warsh is coming out sounding hawkish for him. Well, he would do, wouldn't he? But I think once you see lower energy prices, if they do come back down again ahead of the midterms, feeding into less inflation, I think he's going to flip back to saying how deflationary AI is. So I don't think he's the guy waving the pin at the moment.
1: I wondered also what the sort of group dynamic was, having somebody who'd been brought in with the backstory that Kevin Warsh has, clearly the more traditional background, but but then also the blessing of President Trump and the fact that there was expectation he'd be dovish. And what did that do to the level of hawkishness that we got from others around the table? I wonder. I mean, maybe that doesn't matter now. It's all in the past.
4: Yeah, well, I do think that's part of the wobble that we saw, because when the so-called peace deal was struck and oil prices came down from $100 to $70, everyone sort of thought this is going to be a second leg up for technology and for stock markets. And it wasn't, primarily because the logic was lower oil price, dovish Fed, more liquidity, and we didn't get the dovish Fed. So I think that has been part of the market dynamic. And we might yet get the dovish Fed, but I'm not sure we've finished pushing the oil price up yet either.
3: But if you don't think Walsh is hawkish, instinctively is hawkish, he's going to want to bring rates down as soon as the energy crisis has passed. Mm. To your point, do equities just keep pushing higher? Or do we continue vertical? In that scenario, what happens?
4: In the end, I think it's an overheating US economy that will get the Fed to tighten policy rather than an exogenous oil shock. Right. I mean, the ECB hiked rates because of an exogenous oil shock, and that's kind of their style, to be more headline inflation focused.
3: But how hot is the economy now?
4: Well, it's okay, but it's not actually red hot, because it's a small sector, actually, economically speaking, that's booming. And there's a lot of, you know, K-shaped economy stuff going on with things actually not looking that great everywhere. So this could last a while. And what I always say to people is there's a kind of tactical time horizon, which is the old Chuck Prince thing that, you know, when the music's playing, you've got to dance. And there's a strategic time horizon, which is don't put all of your money in this area. Mm. You know, diversify away, think about valuation for the longer run.
1: Okay, Trevor, thank you so much. Really good to speak to you. Trevor Greatham, Head of Multi-Asset at Royal London Asset Management.
3: Thursday morning, what else do you need to know? The UK grid operator has issued a rare summer warning, citing tight electricity supplies as the blistering heatwave strains energy systems across Europe, and my ability to speak at 6. The National Energy System Operator says extreme temperatures are reducing the availability of some generation. France already has curbed output at several nuclear reactors due to high river temperatures. Global diesel prices have hit multi-year highs. This after Russia said it was banning diesel exports for about 3 weeks. It follows Ukrainian drone attacks on energy infrastructure in Russia, which have led to domestic shortages. The ban threatens to further squeeze global fuel markets, which are already strained, of course, by the Iran war. And President Trump says a decision on U.S. troop levels in Europe will hinge on how allies address his concerns over Greenland and the Iran war. Trump made the comments aboard Air Force One as he flew home following a contentious NATO summit in which he criticized allies over defense spending and their reluctance to help with the war in Iran. What you can also see him doing there is getting off one Air Force One and getting on another Air Force One. He had to fly the old one out of Ankara, and there's all kinds of speculation as to why. And then he, in the UK, switched planes and got on the new one.
1: Well, there you go. And he's been very critical of a lack of support from European leaders. So, you know, maybe this counts at the margin. One thing that has been really interesting to develop is his thinking around Spain. Because when he was sitting with Mark Rutte, the NATO boss, yesterday in Ankara, he was very critical of a number of European leaders. Some he named, some he didn't. But Spain often gets name-checked as one he's really not happy with. We have, you know, talking about all the issues he had there. But then he changed his tune by later on when he was on board one of those Air Force ones, saying, I will say, I did have issues, and I still do, but Spain came back all the way today. So we're still not quite sure what that means in terms of what Spain has offered, or he says they were trying to get away from some trade threats he'd made.
3: He definitely made some, sort of 9 o'clock yesterday morning here in London time, he was making some fairly aggressive threats towards Spain. And certainly it seems as if there's been a sort of de-escalation around that. I thought the most interesting thing to come out of all of this, though, was what he said around Zelensky and Ukraine and how positive that meeting was.
1: Yeah.
3: And the fact that he's going to allow the Ukrainians to build Patriot missiles domestically, which is actually in some ways could be a blueprint for Europe's defence crisis as well.
1: Yeah, very positive from a Ukrainian perspective, policy decision, but also you're right.

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1: And this is Bloomberg.
2: Half an hour ago until the equity markets open here in Europe. Yesterday was a terrible day for European stocks. We were down and down hard, as a result of which we are now bouncing back this morning. The US session, back half of which was quite good, needs to be priced in. And that is what you're seeing on the screen in front of you. Eurostoxx 50 futures up by 1.24%.
1: Let's talk about the bond markets. And the context here is important. Of course, yesterday we saw with the oil price going higher, a quick reevaluation of where rates would go here in Europe. And we saw bond yields rising in Europe. So that's the backstory. And then we're put where rates would go here in Europe, and we saw bond yields rising in Europe. So that's the backstory. And then we're pulling back a little bit from some of that this morning. So as the oil price has dropped a touch, we're bringing those yields down a little bit by 2, 3, 4 basis points. So unwinding some of yesterday's move, but certainly not all of it. Now, minutes from the Fed's June meeting show that a few officials said there was a case for raising interest rates, though they ultimately supported the decision to stay on hold, of course. The minutes come amid concerns over inflation, now exacerbated by the flare-up in the Middle East, with markets bringing forward bets on the next Fed rate hike to October from December. Let's bring in Peter Kinsella, Investment Services Head of Union Banque Privée. Very good to have you with us, Peter. And there was a nice little summary of what we heard from the Fed yesterday. So bringing forward our hike expectations as a result. What stood out to you then from the minutes?
3: I think really the big shift really, I think, that we've seen in the I would say basically in the FOMC going voting, you know, nine members vote, you know, not voting, but bringing their red expectation on the dot plot for a 25 bip rate hike this year. It basically suggests that the overall momentum on the FOMC is veering towards a rate hike this year, which was a big shift in January, I think. And clearly you've seen the market interpretation. I think that also reflects what we've seen overnight and in previous days with the oil price and the latest attack on Iran. And really, I suppose the market is now saying, okay, it's really veering towards really, really meaningfully pricing in a rate hike this year.
1: Okay, and we were talking with Trevor Greatham in the last part of the program about whether that is the thing that will be needed to burst any bubble, if you identify bubbles as being present in these markets at the moment.

0: later. I mean, is that the way we're thinking about Fed rate hikes right now? Not that will be the driver, but that would be the thing that would stop.
1: I would say no, if I'm frank. Depends whether you believe we're in a bubble or not, which is a different discussion. But I think given that the market has only priced in one rate hike, if you look further out the curve, we've not really priced in an awful lot. So the market's kind of saying, right, one and done. I think in order to cause real pain for the equity market, you would have to price in a series of further rate hikes, which at present doesn't seem to be the case.
2: How high? What would it take to slow the US economy down? At the moment, the US economy feels like it's absolutely fine, maybe accelerating. Mm-hmm. One and done doesn't feel like it's going to do anything. Why even bother?
1: Yeah, look, I think the question is, well, do you have to raise rates beyond where we're at? Is there a real problem? So if we look at sort of underlying inflation, you're kind of in between 2.5% and 3% on core, depending on the measure you're looking at, yeah. Right? So that's clearly above target, but it doesn't seem to be causing a huge amount of discomfort. And I think from the Fed's perspective, in reality, de facto, kind of 3% is the new 2%, right? I think that's the way
2: about it. You think they've accepted that? That's not what I'm hearing from Walsh. Walsh is saying price stability matters. As we're above target, we need to get it back to target.
1: Which he does, but they've all been saying that for the last 5 or 6 years, and it hasn't really manifested itself, right?
2: Yeah.
1: So I think, broadly speaking, they'll not be wholly unhappy with that. Can they live with it? Yes. Does it cause huge problems? At the moment, I would say no.
2: Okay. Mm-hmm. So we don't get much. Do other central banks do much? Where do you think the ECB goes next? The market, Anna was pointing this out earlier, beginning to price back in some rate hikes out of European central banks. Mm-hmm. Again, why?
1: I think the difficulty the ECB faces is that they're potentially raising rates into a slowing economy or even a potentially contracting economy, right? If we look at PMI data from the Eurozone, it's really been contracting for 3 or 4 consecutive months now. And that's bad news clearly in Europe. If we look at the inflation picture, sure, we've got a lift in headline CPI. Wage growth is actually pretty muted, right? So we're not seeing a pass-through to secondary inflation effects in the Eurozone yet. And we need to see evidence of that. But we're not going to see evidence of that until later in the summer, at the very earliest. So from the ECB's perspective, they've already done one rate hike. Could they do a second one? Potentially. Could that also be a mistake? Yes, it could.
0: So you think the last one was a mistake?
1: I would say, for me it was. I'm very reluctant to use the word transitory. I think we all learned the lesson in 2022 about that particular phrase. But if you do believe that this is simply a supply-side oil shock, right, in the absence of any increase in underlying European demand, then it's a policy
0: And
1: mistake.
0: The crucial thing is it's not feeding into wages for you. That's
1: not
0: the,
1: yet.
0: The crucial thing. Yeah.
2: You think the ECB's accepted 3% inflation?
1: I would say absolutely not. It's a different growth dynamic as well, right? They've struggled to get there and sustain it. I mean,
0: they had more success in bringing it down anyway, didn't they? They managed to get to 2 and stayed there for a little while.
1: Even slightly below for a very, very brief period. And I just think the underlying dynamic in Europe is just less...
2: What do you think rate the Bank of England's accepted?
1: Look, I would say from the BOE, if we look at it, the BOE lacks credibility. And you can really see that by simply looking at the five-year forward, or the five-year break even, right? It's consistently been above 3% since 2016.
2: So we've accepted 3% here?
1: De facto, yes, we have, in reality.
0: Mm. And, I mean, so if we're starting to see the market pricing in rate hikes in the UK because of the oil price spike that we saw yesterday, in part, I mean, would that be a mistake if we...
1: I mean, look, if we're 3.75 now in the BOE. We're pricing in 1.5 rate hikes. I think that's not it's not unreasonable because we do see a pass-through in the UK towards headline inflation much quicker than elsewhere. And I think the underlying dynamic here is tricky because you've also got the debt sustainability question. And the BOE has a really tricky task to run. On the one hand, trying to basically keep inflation at bay, but the other, trying not to cause a problem in the gilt market. Right? And we've seen that. We obviously saw that with Liz Truss. We've seen it in the past 2 or 3 years following every single budget. So it's a tricky job they've got to
2: Burnham?
1: Do. Sorry?
2: Is Burnham going to be a problem? Is Burnham going to help the Bank of England or hurt the Bank of England?
1: We'll have to see what he actually does on policy. If you look at what he said before and what he said recently, he's been quite nebulous. He's not given a hell of a lot of detail about what he's going to do.
2: I think he knows.
1: I don't think he knows, and I don't think the Treasury knows either. So we'll have to see in what he actually does on the fiscal side, right? But it's going to be tricky.
0: So that's the UK story and the gilt story. What is in the driving seat for the dollar right now then, Peter? Because we've talked a bit about what's going on in the Middle East, and the first time around that was hugely a driver for the dollar, wasn't it? I mean, the dollar is actually down a little, oil down a little this morning. Sure. Are we back to that dollar as a haven? Is that is the knee-jerk reaction at times when we see an uptick in violence in the Middle East, is that still the right one?
1: Yeah, I think broadly speaking, yes. I mean, we had a short dollar position on one of our discretionary funds, which we reduced and basically cleared several months ago. I think there are two or three things that are speaking in favor of the dollar at the moment. So the first is clearly the rise in front-end interest rate expectations, right? We've gone from pricing in 3 rate cuts 2 months ago to pricing in a rate hike this year. So that's 100 bip sort of round trip in front-end rate expectations. The second point is that if we look at U.S. data, it's been pretty robust for the most part. As the same from European data, which has obviously been poor, and elsewhere where you've seen some, I would say, rather mixed picture. So you've got momentum, economic momentum. You've got very decent front-end yields. And that's really supported the dollar thus far. I find what's interesting about the dollar is that if we look at positioning, you've had a massive, massive increase in net dollar longs. And the last time we had the current positioning in net dollars, the dollar index was about 5 or 6% higher than where we are today.
2: If we get a crisis, mm-hmm. does the dollar go up or down?
1: Depending on the
3: causality. Where do I hide in the currency markets?
1: I would say Swiss franc is always the good one,
2: yes.
1: Without question. But the dollar at the moment has got front-end carry. All right. So I think in the current context, the dollar is where you've got to be.
0: Peter, thank you very much. Thank you so much for coming in. Peter Kinsella, Investment Services Head at Union Bancaire Privée. And warnings the war in Iran risks spoiling the global economic outlook.
4: There is, of course, still a lot of uncertainty remaining and risks are very high, which is why what we also emphasize is that overall we do see risks on the downside with the escalation of the conflict being a primary driver of those downside risks.
0: That was Petya Quaver-Brooks, the IMF's Deputy Director of Research, speaking to Bloomberg. We will discuss more on the fallout from the Iran war later in the program. This is Bloomberg.

0: than what you need to know. It's what you need to think about.
1: Okay, welcome back. We've got 17 minutes to go until the equity markets open here in Europe. The FTSE's quite flat, which is interesting. Oil's down this morning, and I wonder whether that's a factor, but there's also other kind of threads you need to throw into that market too. But elsewhere, more broadly, European equity markets are higher. We went out at the lows yesterday in the US session. The US session then bounced, and we've had oil rolling over, which you could argue is a positive for European equities as well. So you're looking at a fairly decent session coming. Question is, can it be sustained?
2: Yes, absolutely. And we'll keep one eye on what's happening in Spain and Spanish stocks, because US President Donald Trump says that NATO ally Spain has agreed to pay more after he threatened them with a trade embargo during the alliance's summit. Prior to the announcement, he criticized Spain over payments and support.
3: Spain is a wasted cause. We don't want to do any trade business with Spain anymore, by the way. I'd like you to cut it out. Spain is a terrible partner in NATO. They don't participate. They don't pay. I don't want anything to do with Spain. Cut off all trade with Spain, please.
2: Well, that was the morning. By the afternoon or evening, the tone seemed to have shifted. Let's bring in Bloomberg chief European correspondent Oliver Crook, who is still in Ankara and looking through all the things we've learnt and heard during this NATO summit. So could this spat then between the US or between President Trump and Spain, could it lead to further division between the US and Europe, Ollie? Is that how this should be thought, or is this much more a small issue?
4: I mean, as you know, Anna, it's always hard to tell. I mean, we went into this summit, you know, and Trump arrived sort of very bombastically, sort of angry about a lot of things, angry about Greenland, angry about the NATO support on Iran, and angry still about Spain, which is, of course, the only NATO nation that has not agreed to pay 5% of GDP on defense spending, which, by the way, is an issue not just for Trump. There are a lot of Europeans who are also dissatisfied with that fact. And so as the press conferences unfurled and we discovered kind of the different parts of this sort of European complex that Trump has issues with, Spain really was highlighted as one of the main ones. And basically, he said that he wanted to cut off all trade with Spain. And also reportedly in the room, we heard anecdotally that basically Scott Bessent was there, the Treasury Secretary, and that Trump basically told him to look into it, get it ready. And the Treasury Secretary said, yes, sir. And then obviously after that, there seems to have been another conversation to bring the escalation down on the question of Spain. I think with the question of Spain, individually, maybe is not a big deal for the Americans in terms of the trading relationship. But of course, the reason, if this does indeed sort of move forward and there is any sort of trade argument with Spain, that will bring in the entire European Union, because of trade is no longer a sort of national thing that the nations themselves deal with. It's decided at the EU level. So it could, of course, blow up the trade agreement. But it seems things have sort of come down. But this is a summit that really did put on display some of the tension, some of the things the president is still upset about. That being said, everything we heard from the president before the meeting was very different, reportedly, to what the meeting itself was like. What Trump was saying after the meeting is the word for him that he thought that sort of defined the meeting was unification, that there was a lot of love in the room and that there was a lot of respect, yes, for the NATO alliance and indeed for the Secretary General Mark Rutte, yep, who really went through painstaking efforts to try to make this as smooth as possible.
1: Does that mean the U.S. troops that are stationed in Europe will not be going home?
4: Well, not necessarily. That's something that we've heard from Pete Hegseth, the Secretary of War, that basically they're launching now yet another review of the American troop position across Europe. There are about 80,000 troops. You'll remember that the President of the United States said he would withdraw about 5,000 of those from Germany after those disparaging comments by the Chancellor of Germany, Friedrich Merz, saying that Trump was being humiliated in Iran. But this is part of a much larger story for the United States, thinking about its military footprint across the earth. This is, by the way, not just something for Donald Trump. This is something that Obama had been thinking about. There was the Biden surge after the invasion of Ukraine. They sent a number of troops back to the United States. But what we're going to get over the next 6 months from the Department of War, from Pete Hegseth, is a reevaluation of the U.S. troop posture. And I think we can expect the United States to use that continuously as a sort of stick and carrot for the Europeans, for individual nations. And apparently, according to Trump, the sort of troop movements within Europe will be governed by two things, in part the support for Iran, but also that question, the G word, Greenland.
2: Yeah, absolutely. Ollie, thanks very much. Bloomberg's Oliver Crook in the Turkish capital, Ankara. Let's turn now to today's markets in 3 minutes on the opening trade with our Asia Markets Executive Editor, Paul Dobson. Paul, should we start with Korea? It's so topical because we're still working our way through the ADR for SK Hynix. That's going to come to market tomorrow, of course. But the KOSPI is only, I would say this with recent history in mind, only moving by 0.6%. That seems like a small move for the KOSPI. What's been going on?
4: A small move, Anna, but I do think that it's a market that is worth starting with in this conversation. Remember, it entered a technical bear market in yesterday's trading, so the fact that it's finding some stability today should be reassuring for investors. I think there's a couple of things to keep in mind when you're looking at it. Number one, the biggest contributor to the upside there was SK Hynix, which, you know, as you're saying, after that huge ADR sale in the US, which may be around $25 billion worth, seven times oversubscribed as well. It shows that there's still some enthusiasm surely out there for the two large memory chip makers in South Korea. I think the other thing to pay attention to is foreign buying. We've seen foreign buying for two straight days in a row now. What I thought was really interesting was some analysis that was done in our Macroman column by Cameron Creese yesterday, where he sort of dug into it and he was saying, you know, are foreign investors a good judge of which way the market's going? And he found emphatically yes. In the 4 weeks after foreign investors are adding to their holdings of KOSPI, the market tends to rise an awful lot more than if they're selling.
1: Paul, give me the broader context as to what is happening with the Asian tech story. We're definitely getting some rotation.
4: Definitely getting some rotation, but actually there seems to be a little bit more enthusiasm returning across the board today. So we definitely saw the Nikkei back to outperforming the topics in Japan, which is a positive AI sign. But I think the China stack is something that's really worth paying attention to here. So we have Jeppu rising as much as 22% today. That's a maker of large language models and software. It did a $4 billion capital raise and still managed to push higher. So that shows you that people are really interested and excited about that company, which has been able to raise its token prices repeatedly as it rolls out new models. So some enthusiasm there. Next week, we get a very large IPO, CXMT, which is a chip maker. So we'll see how that goes. But overall, in the Chinese stack at the moment, there seems to be some energy and enthusiasm buoying the market.
2: Yeah, just briefly, Paul, what's the latest on China? We've had some inflation clues and we're working our way towards some growth numbers.
4: Yeah, that's right. So I thought it was really interesting in the PBOC's most recent sort of readout of its policy meeting. It was talking about with a new phrase about structural divergence. It's basically recognizing the K-shaped recovery, the K-shaped economy in China right now. And I think that that's starting to come through again in that inflation data, which was a miss on the downside. China desperately trying to, you know, kind of get inflation going through the economy again, get growth going through the economy. What it does have is strong exports, and that's holding up. That's the upside of the K. But the downside of the K, of course, is the depressed consumer. So next week, we have a lot of data, including retail sales. It'll be worth paying attention to see what that tells us about the economy.
1: Paul, great stuff. Thank you very much indeed. Paul Dobson, Bloomberg Executive Editor for Asia Markets. Let's talk about house builders. Chloe, over to you.
5: Good morning, Guy. Indeed, UK house builders are going to be in focus today after some data coming out that shows that political uncertainty in the UK is really putting a strain on that housing market. People are not quite sure what to expect from potential economic plans from Andy Burnham that is making buyers and sellers quite cautious and is happening at a time when the market had just started to emerge from this oil price shock. So we'll be watching out for all of those companies up here on the board, which, as we can see, have already been having a very tough year. It is also worth noting, as the head of market research behind this data said, that we are not out of the woods just yet, and that until there is greater clarity on this political backdrop, on the path of interest rates, we could see this housing market activity still being subdued. So that's definitely going to be a big sector in focus today. Moving on to some IPO news, with the French hotel operator Accor is said to be working towards an IPO of one of its units. The unit in question is called Ennismore Lifestyle. It has a very wide-ranging portfolio of restaurants, resorts, hotels, and the plan is to list it over in the US. Accor has been apparently looking and exploring this potential listing for a while. It now seems that it is in motion, and we'll be watching out for any market reaction there. And finally, let's end with some M&A with the engine maker in Germany. Deutz is buying the privately held defense firm FFG for 1.6 billion euros. There seems to be some more deal-making activity in the defense sector lately. We had Thales earlier this week buying the submarine drone company Excel Technologies. So there seems to be a lot more deal-making there, and we'll be watching out for any market reaction on this particular deal and what that might mean for Deutz as well.
2: Okay, Chloe, thank you very much. So we'll continue to watch M&A within the defence space. That certainly seems to be a theme that we're talking about quite often these days. Let's get to the auto sector, and that's not, it's not entirely disconnected, actually, from defence, German autos these days. Mm. We're getting some lines out of Der Spiegel talking about how the VW management are seeking plant closures from 2031, and they're putting some dates on the Hanover plant and other plants over in the VW camp, which is interesting. And this isn't new, the fact that they're going to close plants. We knew this, and there's going to be a presentation of this plan by the CEO, Oliver Blume. He's doing a restructuring. He's presenting it to the supervisory board. And this plan could eliminate as many as 100,000 jobs and close four German factories. So we kind of knew this was coming, but now we're getting some dates.
1: Who sits on the supervisory board? The unions? Local politicians, people who want to protect jobs. It's gonna, this is a tough battle.
2: This is a hard
1: for him to win. This isn't just kind of one stakeholder that is represented here, shareholders.
2: And there's some really interesting different views about where Germany goes with this, because Germany sells a lot of cars to China. And so in that context, you get too angry about Chinese car companies coming to Europe because then maybe you risk your own sales within China. That's one part of the dynamic. But within the wider European autos landscape, there are those who think that the Chinese approach on Europe is too much. It's too dangerous. It's sort of eating the auto industry from the inside, was the quote I heard when I was over in Frankfurt recently. And others say, no, this is just pragmatic. You know, we've got spare capacity in factories, so we need to use it. And if the Chinese car companies can use it, let's let them.
1: Or you can use these factories maybe to build other things.
2: Yes, exactly. Back to the defence link.
1: Back to the defence space. Okay, 5 minutes to go until the market open here in Europe. Looks like it's going to be a fairly positive one. We had a terrible session yesterday. Usually means that maybe you get a bounce the next day. That certainly is what the futures are signalling outside of the UK, which is only up a little bit this morning, up by 0.1%. But keep an eye on oil prices. They certainly are oscillating around what we're seeing in terms of the golf picture. We'll also watch what happens with the gilt open this morning and broader bonds picture post that what felt like a hawkish set of Fed minutes. We get ECB accounts coming through a little bit later on. As I say, positive picture, and US futures are actually fairly positive as well at this point in time as well. Worth noting. This is Bloomberg.

0: Okay, here we go. We are counting you down to the market open here in Europe. A couple of minutes to go. The picture looks positive, and let me explain why. Europe went out there. This is the US session from yesterday. This is the S&P. And then, as you can see, we rallied a little bit. And as a result of which, we have to price that back into what we're seeing here in Europe. So we get a positive futures picture emerging. It's not consistent across the board. There are some markets that look like they're going to benefit more than others. The FTSE in particular doesn't look like it's going to be up this morning. Oil prices could be a factor there. But they helped out the UK earlier on in the week. The Brent price is actually kind of oscillating around the negative positive line at the moment. Euro Stoxx 50 futures, though, up by 1.1%. DAX futures up by 0.8%. So it looks like we're going to have a positive index level day here in Europe, Anna.
1: Yeah, absolutely. And let's have a look at some of the individual companies it is this morning that could be on the move. We're continuing to watch the defence sector because, of course, we're just hot on the heels of all the announcements that came through from that NATO summit in Ankara. Well, Deutz is a fairly small business over in Germany. Operates in the defence space, but it's agreed to acquire 100% of FFG from its private owner families for cash and newly issued shares. So we'll watch that just thematically within the defence space. Interesting. We'll also keep an eye on Accor in the hotels sector. They've lined up a number of investment banks with the potential for an IPO of one part of their business, that is Ennismore Lifestyle Group, which seems to own Hoxton. They've lined up some banks to do that. A listing could take place as soon as this year. We understand Bloomberg Intelligence says this business could actually be valued at 3.2 billion euros, so not tiny. And Volkswagen is also in focus. We said that they've got that presentation to the supervisory board today, and plant closures very much in focus.
0: Okay, here we go. Time for the equity market session this Thursday morning here in Europe. We're expecting a positive start. Let's show you some numbers, give you an idea of what is going on. We think the FTSE could lag, and that's kind of largely related to what's happening in the commodity space. Commodities, actually, the basic resources sector got hammered yesterday, so it'll be interesting to see how that one trades today. Let's talk a little bit about where we're going to see other markets moving, though. FTSE's going to be kind of flat. Other markets are expected to be significantly more positive. So the Stoxx 600 starting to see a little bit of life in that direction, up by 0.4%. But we're expecting the DAX to be up 0.8%. We're expecting other markets to be up around 1%. US futures currently point to a positive picture as well, so the momentum should continue as we work our way through. The IBEX is up by 0.9. The AEX is up by 0.6. The CAC is up by 0.7. The FTSE is actually performing a little bit better than anticipated, maybe. But nevertheless, a positive session, I guess, at an index level is what we are seeing here in Europe this morning, Anna.
1: Yeah, I mean, yesterday was pretty dreadful for all sectors in Europe apart from energy. So energy was the only gaining sector yesterday. And so we see a bit of a reversal of that, frankly, this morning. Energy plus a few others are to the downside. Not a huge amount, but down by 0.8% on energy stocks broadly. Food, beverage and tobacco, consumer discretionary, grocery stores, so a number of other sectors moving lower. But to the upside then, it's basic resources, it's more cyclical stocks. So basic resources, banks, technology, all of those are having a slightly better day. Industrial goods and services also trading higher with the focus perhaps of late on the defence sector, but that's interesting that we are seeing that particular move. But it doesn't seem to be it's not the defence sector that's leading us higher this morning.
0: Tech is up. SNL's kind of, it got hit hard earlier this week, but it's now continuing to bounce back. Industrials look fairly good this morning. Banks are back up. I think BAT's ex-dividends, so just be aware of that. But it is the kind of the defensive end that is weakening up. Nestle's a little softer. Shell, Novartis, BP, Unilever. We're basically just getting a flip from what we've seen earlier on in the week. And that seems to be the overall narrative. Buy tech, sell oil.
1: Yep.
0: Seems to be the story.
1: Yep. Let's get a wider perspective on these markets then. Helen Jewell is with us, International CIO for Fundamental Equities at BlackRock. Helen, very nice to speak to you this morning.
2: Morning, Anna.
1: So yesterday we saw, with all the activity in the Middle East over the last couple of days, we saw a sort of knee-jerk reaction to let's go back to the things we did in March, which was around a higher oil price, that moved bond markets, moved energy stocks, and it led to a lot of selling of everything else in terms of European equity markets because we're priced and pricing in more rate hikes. Was that overdone? I mean, how much should we be responding to higher oil prices, do you think, in this current context?
2: It's a weird market at the moment because you've got three things that are really going on. The first is exactly the part you talk about, and that's the macro side. So that is oil prices, which, of course, is driven by nervousness about the Middle East. Interest rates are in that bucket as well, and what might happen with rate hikes, you know, when you've got inflation on one side and softening of jobs on the other. Then on the second, you've got the fundamentals, which is the earnings and the earnings power and what that might look like. And then on the third, you've got the crowdedness of positions. So on any given day, it all depends which of those is actually the stronger factor. And I think at the moment, it all depends on what the day before looked like. Mm. So I think at the moment for today, then what it's looking like is, because of all the moves that we saw yesterday in terms of energy, it's almost a reset of that. But for me, out those three buckets, the one that is always going to be the most important is, of course, the earnings and the fundamentals. And we're going to have earnings coming through again, ASML next week. So these are the kind of things that are really going to be driving, and it all goes back to AI. So everything else feels a bit, you've got to pay attention, you've got to be aware. That's reasons that you have diversification within portfolios. Mm. But those are the two things. It's very, very difficult at the moment really to make a very, very clear investment and long-term portfolio positioning call based on those.
1: Yeah. So is it all about AI, or is it about finding ways, well, finding diversity at this point as well, away from AI? Yeah. I suppose, are we looking to sort of diversify into things that are AI-related or AI-adjacent,
2: yeah,
1: or are we diversifying into things that are, as far as possible, disconnected from what's going on in AI?
2: It's a little bit of both. So the AI connected is, of course, mainly the infrastructure and the sustainable energy names. We've talked about that a lot. The correlations there with the AI trend and the AI theme is still about 0.5. But then you've got other areas of the market which have got very low correlation. For example, healthcare. So healthcare actually has been trading with a zero correlation to AI.
1: Mm.
2: Almost like
1: which
2: the ultimate
1: kind of weird,
2: diversifier.
1: Because it's
2: so weird,
1: it could
2: isn't
1: be
2: it?
1: Such a beneficiary of AI.
2: Absolutely, absolutely. So on that basis of that it has a very low correlation, yes, it could be a beneficiary. It is also naturally a more defensive name. It plays into demographics. And valuation-wise, this is a sector that historically trades at a bit of a premium to the market. It's actually trading at a bit of a discount. So it feels that the risk-reward in the healthcare looks compelling. Mm. But there's no catalyst. And we're in a market at the moment that feels like it wants the catalyst. So that's the downside.
1: And is there bandwidth? I mean, we just seem to spend so much time talking about AI that we get any time
2: maybe
1: to talk about
2: catalyst,
1: anything else.
2: You guys talking about healthcare.
1: Yeah.
3: We'll talk more about healthcare. You say it's hard to invest in this kind of... to have a longer-term perspective on what is going on. So how... you guys run huge amounts of money.
2: Yeah.
3: How are you... What does medium term look like to you at the moment? Kind of what timelines are you thinking about?
2: So the next few years are actually more straightforward from the AI theme perspective. So we really do believe that the next few years are very clear from an AI theme perspective because of the amount of capital that you'll see being invested in that space. Now, longer term, of course, there are questions. Firstly, in terms of how long you can see the beneficiaries of that spend really continue to do well. And there's going to be questions in terms of, for those hyperscalers, will that CapEx spend look more like we saw, for example, in the telcos in the kind of late 90s, early 2000s, or will it be more like the cloud? They are the kind of big questions that the market will be grappling with. There'll be no doubt that at some point, I'd say 2 to 3 years from now, that those questions will start to
3: Why
2: be impacted.
3: Why do you think it's that long?
2: Because of the committed spend that we're seeing at the moment.
3: But
2: in the market.
3: The committed spend can change.
2: Yeah.
3: Commitments are, like, there are commitments and there are commitments. And if the market turns around and goes, actually, we don't think that this is going to generate the ROI that you're telling us it is, and we don't think that the beneficiaries, that the people are ultimately going to use the AI are getting the benefits they need from it, doesn't that timeline get shorter a lot quicker?
2: Possibly, but the level of the numbers is so significant that there's quite a lot of headroom around it.
3: But
2: so
3: the market may value that. Market may value that as being a negative. You're spending too much money, folks. That's not a good thing. That's a bad thing.
2: Yeah, I mean, it will be. There is every CapEx cycle has the point that the CapEx overspend starts to happen. We don't believe that we're there now.
3: Okay.
2: So the 10 trillion that has been committed, or we see that's been committed over to 2030, that is kind of 10% of the current global GDP. That's our forecasts of the commitment of the spend. There's quite a lot of headroom that could come down just a little bit, and there would still be a huge amount of capital being invested in the system. The other thing is that historically, these hyperscalers, they had been being able to spend, of course, out of their free cash flow. That has changed. They are now having to raise debt. There is some nervousness around that. But from my perspective, that's entirely normal. When you have these big CapEx spends, there is always a point that they go from being free cash flow positive to negative. It's almost what wasn't normal is that period of time when they didn't need to raise capital and they didn't need to be free cash flow negative to do that. So I think we're at the kind of still relatively early in this kind of big change in terms of human spend. There is no doubt that this will come, but we think for the next 2-3 years is there. That means from an investment perspective, you lean into the AI theme, yep. you do the kind of secondary beneficiaries of that, but you do, Guy, need to diversify those portfolios, A, because the risks are not kind of, there is a risk around it, and secondly, because of the day-to-day of what we're seeing in the market. So that's where it comes in, healthcare, LATAM, even the UK, really interesting diversification trades.
1: Yeah. Yes, I want to come to one of those, some of those in a moment, but does that picture that you paint there then, Helen, that withstands higher interest rates, does it? Because with this phenomenon of the changing role that these big tech companies are playing, they're not these fortress balance sheets. They've still got strong balance sheets, but they're now going out and raising debt as well, and they weren't doing that so heavily before. Does that change the way we think about them and interest rate rises?
2: Not if it's only a small interest rate rise. I think if it's 25 bips, 50 bips, which is kind of maybe what's been factored in, whether that actually comes given some of the softer job data that we saw last week, the week before, that is a question mark. But there's actually, I don't think it actually does make that much of a difference. It will make a big difference if inflation is really, really persistent and really, really sticky, and we're talking about 50 bips or 1% rates. That is a different ballgame. But 25 to 50, I think the market is already pretty much factoring that in. The other area that the market is also factoring in is consumer weakness. Mm. So notice in those diversifier trades, consumer was not part of that bucket. And so consumer weakness, which maybe will be more hit as a result of interest rate hikes, that is already, if you like, not being factored into what we're seeing from the diversification. So I don't think it matters as long as we don't get much more than, say, 50.
1: Yeah.
3: I'm just seeing AstraZeneca on the screen.
1: Yes.
3: I'm just trying to work out why.
1: It's nothing we did. Nothing we said.
2: I think they've had some phase two results.
1: Exactly.
2: So that is idiosyncratic, not healthcare, I believe. But you guys are the ones with the Bloombergs in front of you, not me.
1: Why knew it? I don't know how to pronounce it.
2: I'll say idiosyncratic.
1: Yeah, failing to prevent heart problems. So this is a failing to meet primary endpoint in a test. And so as a result, this is weaker. So tell me more about the place. You mentioned LATAM as a place that's really uncorrelated, which sounds like an interesting place to go because we don't talk about it very much then, Helen. So what's the story?
2: Well, I'm a mathematician by background, so my favourite stat around this is the proportion of the MSCI ACWI in it is about 0.7-0.8% versus the proportion of GDP, 7-8% global GDP. That feels incorrect to me. So the opportunity set from where the actual growth is from a global perspective to where the valuations are is really interesting. And that's what we're looking at, really, where we're trying to focus on the diversifiers. Is where are the valuations kind of compelling enough to feel that the downside risk is pretty limited? Without that, it's not going to give you the diversification trade that you need, which is why I mentioned healthcare, which is why I mentioned LATAM. And given this weekend and what we've got going on in the football, let's kind of finish off talking about the UK as well. Some interesting diversification.
3: And the tennis.
2: And the tennis, of course. Yesterday, a great day at the tennis, Guy.
1: There we go.
3: We could A, win Wimbledon. I'm getting way ahead of myself. And the World Cup. Who knows?
1: Amazing.
2: And the markets. And UK could win the markets. I mean, the returns that we've seen year to date, given what we've seen in the markets, is tremendous. If multiples hadn't changed, the returns year to date would be 19. They're at 9.
3: Somebody said the gilts have outperformed the hyperscalers as well, I think, over the last few years.
2: Yeah, the Mag 7 have become the Lag 7. So.
3: Heard it here first. Helen, nice to see you. Thank you very much.
2: Great to see you. Thanks,
3: Helen
2: Guy.
3: Jewell,
2: thanks, Anna.
3: International CIO for Fundamental Equities at BlackRock. The Core 6 looks like this. We'll come back to AstraZeneca. I think I finally figured out why the FTSE's underperforming today. And you're looking at a picture of tech up, defence isn't having a bad day. Pharma is a little lower this morning. Novo's under pressure as well. Chloe is here, though, with details of what is happening in the German industrial space.
4: Good morning, Guy, indeed. And this is an M&A story with this German engine maker buying the privately owned defence firm FFG for 1.6 billion euros. As we have been talking about with Thales and Excel Technologies earlier this week, there seems to be quite a lot of deal-making activity in this European defence sector at the same time as this NATO summit is happening as well. So definitely a sector in focus, and we have Deutsch this morning very much benefiting from this new deal. Moving on to AstraZeneca, which is taking quite the hit this morning after some disappointing clinical trial results. This is of a drug which is a so-called gene silencer drug, and it was supposed to help prevent heart heart diseases, and it did not meet that primary endpoint in a clinical trial. So this is a big disappointment there for AstraZeneca, and we can see that really dragging down those shares, or down almost 10% this morning. Moving on to Computer Centre, an IT firm here in the UK, up very strongly, almost 13%, after saying that it expects results this year to be comfortably ahead of expectations, with the first half profit expected to be double from that of last year. So doing very, very well and seeing that reward there in those shares. Staying within IT, and we've got Wolters Kluwer as well, that is up about 5% this morning after being upgraded by JP Morgan, with analysts saying that the valuation was very compelling and that this is a company that could also attract some private equity interest. So we've got this there. And finally, another upgrade, but that this time is for Glencore. The mining company has been upgraded to a buy rating by Goldman Sachs analysts. And we are seeing that drive up the shares this morning, up about 3% for this mining company.
1: Chloe, thank you very much. Chloe Melly with those stocks on the move. Coming up, we'll be back to one of them we talked about already this morning. Volkswagen CEO is set to unveil a sweeping restructuring plan for the struggling car maker. We will preview the key meeting next. This is Bloomberg.
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0: Welcome back. You're watching The Opening Trade. We're 70 minutes into the session. The FTSE feels very, very idiosyncratic this morning. It is the outlier, as you can see at the bottom of the screen. The reason for that is that AstraZeneca, which is one of the, I think it probably is the biggest market cap weight in the FTSE 100, it's definitely near the top one or two or three, is knocking 71 points off the FTSE today. The FTSE is in points terms down by 26 points, but 72 is what the AstraZeneca story is taking off. So the rest of the market's got to work really hard to continue to push higher. Shell's down, BP's down, so the oil story is not exactly helping very much either.
1: Yeah, absolutely. And with that in mind, the oil story, where we are a little weaker on the oil price after a big jump yesterday. Oil is fluctuating amid renewed hostilities in the Middle East, with the US striking Iran for a second straight day. We've heard plenty of reporting about Iran responding. Now, market participants are looking at the Strait of Hormuz, of course, very carefully, where traffic has ground to a near standstill once again, threatening an already fragile energy supply chain. Let's bring in Bloomberg Energy reporter Stephen Stachinski. And Stephen, what confidence can we have about what is really happening, certainly on the Omani side of the Strait of Hormuz then? Because it seems that as soon as we get these flare-ups, the transponders go off, there's all kinds of interference takes place, ships are in strange places, travelling at strange speeds. What visibility do we have about what's really happening through that strait?
2: You know, in terms of the ships that do have their transponders on, it's much more active on the Iranian route. Still, activity has dropped to the lowest level since the middle of June, when the U.S. and Iran signed their interim peace deal. There could be some dark transits happening, but according to our reporting, there are a lot of ships that are just being cautious. You know, there was a ship that was hit on Tuesday. It was dark, and it was still hit by Iran and Qatar was trying to. It was a Qatari-owned ship, and the vessel was trying to hide their location. So even if you have the transponders off, there are still some risks. So I think clearly there is a reduction in traffic going through Hormuz. That's one of the things that the market is closely monitoring. The second is the tit for tat attacks that are happening between the U.S. and Iran, because right now, you know, you're seeing oil prices down. That's likely due to a relief that, you know, Iran just targeted U.S. military bases, it seems, in other, you know, Gulf countries. If this were to expand to energy infrastructure, which it hasn't yet, the attacks between the U.S. and Iran, then you could really start to see fears that oil prices rise, because if infrastructure gets damaged, it's more than just opening up Hormuz again. It's also repairing that infrastructure.
0: Stephen, are ships going back into the Gulf?
2: We are seeing also a bit of a slowdown in that level as well. There are a lot of ships that have been stuck, and they're using this as an opportunity to get out. But there's been a slowdown in empty ships coming in. And, of course, that's a key part of expanding exports through the Persian Gulf, is getting more and more empty ships in. Because if you don't have the empty ships to load the fuel, you can't get more out. And one thing that I've noticed, at least for liquefied natural gas, there are two empty ships that are nearing the strait, but outside of those two ships, a lot of other vessels have really kind of pushed away from the Gulf of Oman on the outside. So it seems to be a bit of a checkered picture, but overall, just the amount of traffic has been falling.
0: Stephen Stachinski, thanks for the update. Always appreciate it. Let's turn our attention to the auto sector. Volkswagen CEO Oliver Blum is set to present a plan today for sweeping restructuring at the company's supervisory board meeting, which is going to take place this afternoon. Bloomberg understands the cost-cutting drive could eliminate as many as 100,000 jobs and close four German factories. Stefan Nicholas covering this for us. Why is this necessary? This is massive. Do we think the supervisory board is going to sign off?
3: Yeah, good morning. This is certainly the biggest restructuring any VW CEO has attempted in many years. Blume thinks it's necessary because competition in Europe is rising. New entrants like BYD from China are really putting up competitive pressures with affordable EVs and hybrids. Energy and labor costs in Europe remain pretty high for VW. And all of this is happening in a shrinking market that has not come back to the levels we've seen before the pandemic. So this is a major attempt by Blume to make VW leaner, faster, and more profitable. It's going to meet heavy and difficult discussions in the supervisory board. And there's going to be tough negotiations coming in the next few weeks. And the final result is still out.
1: Yeah, and Stefan, what kind of omen is this then for the European auto industry more widely? Are we going to see more car manufacturers responding in the same way to this rising competitive pressure and the low sales you reference?
3: Yeah, for sure, that's to be expected. VW is sort of a microcosm for the entire industry with these competitive pressures rising. So we're gonna be seeing cost cuts as well from the other big manufacturers: Stellantis, Renault, Mercedes, BMW. They're all in cost-cutting mode to sort of adapt to this new world and to better compete with the Chinese and also clean up their balance sheet and defend profits.
0: Stefan, are we getting to the point where the argument that the German car makers have pushed forward, i.e. we should allow the Chinese in here because we're allowed in there and their market is key for us, how much longer is that going to hold water? Because the Chinese car market is A, really, really tough, highly competitive, and the Europeans are struggling in it.
3: Yeah, it's really a difficult situation for these car makers. They're still selling quite a few cars in China, especially the Germans. So they don't want extreme protectionist measures happening in Europe because they don't want to damage their businesses in China. At the same time, these same Chinese companies are now increasing pricing pressures also in Europe. So this is a really delicate balancing act for all of these companies. And for sure, we will see tweaks and changes going forward. But ideally, both still need each other. The Chinese need the European market to grow, and the Europeans still need business in China.
1: Yeah, so Stefan, tell us about the evolving relationship between the European and Chinese car manufacturers in terms of manufacturing for each other. There are a number of situations we've covered where Chinese manufacturers have come to Europe and actually they've involved European plants in a sort of contract manufacturing style. Is that growing?
3: Yeah, for sure. I mean, there are two things happening. One, the Chinese, the big ones, are building their own plants. BYD is setting one up in Hungary. But at the same time, all of these European car makers have underused plants. And instead of shutting them down, closing them, and, letting a lot of people go, which would lead to sort of political pressure, they are now making these deals with the Chinese car makers that come in and fill some of these underused plants. So that could technically be a win-win situation in terms of jobs. But on the other hand, a lot of analysts are saying this is kind of a Trojan horse where we're inviting in the competition and making them stronger. So another difficult situation and not an easy one for CEOs.
0: Stefan, thanks for the update. Appreciate it. We'll watch the news from this meeting a little bit later on with a great deal of care. Stefan Nicola on the car sector. Quick update on AstraZeneca. The stock is down and is dragging the FTSE down with it. This as we see an update on a key genetic cardiology therapy that the company has been in partnership on that we understand has failed to prevent the heart problems that it was meant to target.
1: Yes, indeed. And I'm just looking through some research from Bloomberg Intelligence on the subject. They say that these results around this specific trial result, this makes the company's ambition of more than $5 billion in sales in Wainua, and I'm sorry if I'm mispronouncing that, it makes it unlikely that the company is going to be able to reach that because it makes expansion rather difficult. So that's why the stock is selling down, I suppose, if others share that view. And we do see the stock down by 9% in this morning's session.
0: Yeah, this is one of the biggest capped stocks on the FTSE 100.
1: Absolutely.
0: Huge points.
1: As you were saying earlier, top three, certainly for this one. And oil and banking make up the others. Coming up on the programme, we will talk about the defence sector. Saima Hussain, aerospace and defence equity analyst at Alpha Value, will be with us. We're just coming off the back of that NATO event in Turkey, the NATO gathering, where they've outlined billions of extra spending. Where's it all going? How is this reshaping, certainly, the European defence landscape? This is Bloomberg.

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0: This is the opening trade, 30 minutes into today's session. It's Thursday and everything at the index level seems to be moving about 0.4%. Not necessarily all in the same direction, though. Let's have a look at these markets. In terms of the overall market, we are up by 0.4%. And a similar kind of move applies to the DAX and to the CAC 40. So we're seeing both of those moves, those markets moving a little bit higher. And most sectors are actually in positive territory. But the FTSE 100, because of its exposure to the drug sector and also to the energy sector, is in retreat today, down by around 0.5%. So it's AstraZeneca. It's also the energy space. We saw big gains for energy stocks, Guy, yesterday. And today we see the reverse of that. So as a result, we're under pressure on the London market.
1: 2-1. Yeah, we'll come back to that in a moment. 2-1 is kind of the ratio we're seeing internally. 382 up, 204 down. The market's a little light on volume, though, this morning. When we were going down, the market was actually seeing some quite high volume, which is interesting in terms of the overall market positioning story. Let's talk about the leaders and the laggards. CompuCenter is up on guidance. It is doing relatively well this morning. That stock is up. It's not big, but it's up by nearly 10%. Wolters Kluwer's got an upgrade. I think it's a JPM upgrade. And Deutz, we talked about this in the defense space, auto space, industrial space, M&A story there, driving that stock up by 4.5%. So that's kind of the upside story. The downside this morning is actually, as Anna says, probably where the more interesting narrative lies. Astra is getting hammered. This is an idiosyncratic story, but it has an index impact. And you're certainly seeing that in the FTSE 100. We'll get you some more details in just a moment. Shell is down. That's the oil story, just reversing. And Capita Group down by 16%. Not a massive stock, but again, just a big percentage move is what we're seeing with it, Anna.
0: Let's get to some of the other stories we're covering this morning then, Guy. The US military struck Iran for the second straight day to further degrade Tehran's ability to attack commercial shipping in the Strait of Hormuz. US Central Command said about 90 targets were hit, including air defense systems and missile storage sites. According to Iran's press TV, the Islamic Revolutionary Guard Corps struck US bases in Kuwait and Bahrain and threatened to expand the attacks. And Bloomberg has learned that the SK Hynix US listing is more than 7 times oversubscribed as the South Korean memory chipmaker prepares to price its offering later today. The US offering would raise about $24.5 billion, according to Bloomberg calculations, and would rank among the largest ever debuts in the US by a foreign company. Shall we update you on AstraZeneca as well? AstraZeneca shares sinking this morning on news that its gene silencer drug, that's Wainua, fails to help prevent heart problems in patients with a rare and potentially fatal disease of the organ. A successful trial could have led to billions of dollars more of sales, Jefferies estimated ahead of Thursday's update. Now, Astra is looking to establish itself in the disease area where the market for therapies

0: This is expected to be worth $18 billion by 2030. Guy. In fact, I'll read on. Let's get more on this story with our Bloomberg Health reporter, Ashley Furlong. Ashley, help me out with the basics. Probably I've mispronounced the drug in question. But what more can you tell us about the trial?
1: So this trial obviously failed, and this is actually just in one additional indication. The drug is actually already approved for a much broader indication. But what we're seeing in the market this morning is not necessarily about Rainiera and the specific drug, but it's more about the confidence that investors have in AstraZeneca's ability to conduct really good trials. And that's always been a strength of AstraZeneca, is to have sort of really watertight trials when the management puts out really strong statements around trials. People expect the trials to be successful. And so that's, I think, more what we're seeing this morning, rather than, there's sort of a several billion at risk here. But that's quite a small amount in the bigger picture for AstraZeneca.
2: Okay, so this is a credibility issue. That is what is being priced here.
1: Exactly. Exactly. There's several billion that are, is at risk with this negative trial readout. But it's more about the credibility issue and about whether AstraZeneca, whether there's problems potentially with other trials. And as one, analyst said this morning, it's just a market at the moment where you can't really have bad news.
0: Mm. And Ashley, how does this fit into AstraZeneca's wider plans, wider strategy? Where does this lead them?
1: So AstraZeneca's CVRM portfolio, which is like the cardiovascular disease, is growing. And this is also part of, the weight management area where they also want to get into. But this is quite a rare condition. And it's quite a specific market where AstraZeneca isn't really playing at the moment. So it doesn't really have sort of wider knock-on implications for other medicines. But it's, it's still several billion that are at risk. This drug, I think, is estimated to have around $5 billion in sales annually over the next couple of years that they hope to reach. And that's at risk, really.
2: Ashley, we'll continue to watch the coverage as it develops. Thank you very much indeed for kind of giving us the nuance around it. Ashley Furlong, Bloomberg's Ashley Furlong, updating on AstraZeneca. Let's turn to some of the other moves we're watching this morning. Shares in the German engine manufacturer Dutz have jumped after it agreed to buy a closely held military vehicle maker FFG for €1.6 billion, more consolidation in the European defence space. It adds to a busy period for M&A in Europe that we've seen over the last few weeks. Let's get some analysis on what is happening here. Saima Hussain, aerospace and defense analyst at Alpha Value, joining us on this area. Saima, I just want to kind of pick up on this M&A theme that we are seeing maybe developing this morning. How much need is there within the European defense space to consolidate at the moment?
3: So I think that's one of the biggest challenges in European defense sphere is really about capabilities. And so we are seeing a lot of M&A recently. So, for instance, we are seeing Thales that is buying Exail. Even Safran actually wanted to buy Exail. So I think there is a lot of M&A. The thing is, we have moved from a demand era towards a capabilities era. And so now we really need to produce more and be more efficient and ramp up production and scale up very fast to meet this defense spending.
2: If it's about delivering capability, is it about bigger companies securing their supply chains, or is it about acquiring a broader horizontal array of assets?
3: I do think that we are seeing both, actually. I think that for instance, with Safran that wanted to buy Exail, it's really about horizontal acquisition, even though they had some command capabilities. But we also have this vertical integration that is becoming more and more important as we have a lot of supply chain bottlenecks. And so in order to scale up and ramp up very fast, companies need to secure their supply chain. And it is actually becoming as important as having technological advancement.
4: Simon, good morning. So there's vertical and there's horizontal M&A taking place, and there's a real pivot towards buying more European product and Europe taking care of its own defence. But that's a long-term narrative. So help us understand how close to the beginning of that narrative we still are, Simon, and how far there still is to travel.
3: I think that it's a very challenging question, actually. I think that European procurement is becoming much more pragmatic than ideological. The thing is, as I mentioned, we need to scale up very fast. And so we are seeing some partnership outside Europe. So Leonardo, that is partnership that has a partnership with Baykar, or even Dassault Aviation that might consider UAE or India for partnership. And a lot of countries are still buying from the United States when urgency matters more. We also have Poland that is sourcing equipment from South Korea. So I think that we are really emerging towards a capability-first model versus a Europe-first model. And we have seen also a lot of multinational partnership that have failed recently. We can mention the Future Combat Air System, the Eurodrone, even the postponement of KNDS IPO shows that multinational cooperation across Europe is becoming more and more challenging. So we are still far away from this European consortium and consolidation, even though we do have some strong partnership already in place.
4: So those are the challenges even within Europe then to do further consolidation perhaps and cooperation. You mentioned in your notes, Simon, that modern warfare, obviously we know this, operates in innovation cycles, software cycles. So very quickly we see new innovation and new product coming to market, and yet the purchasing has not maybe caught up with that. Is that changing?
3: I don't think that it is changing, at least not fast enough. So basically, Eurodrone is a perfect example for that. The thing is that for multinational European programs, they are designed over a period of 10 to 15 years. So we're speaking about a decade, while the modern warfare really evolves in software or software cycle, which means in month. So we have this gap between the programs that are designed over decades versus the modern warfare that needs fast innovation.
2: Yeah. So we've seen overnight confirmation that the Ukrainians will be able to build under license Patriot missiles. There is this push in Europe for domestic capability. And I'm just wondering how you think the US primes are going to react to this. Do you think we are going to see more US weapons being built in Europe under license? And do you think that will satisfy governments in Europe?
3: So I really think that it is a possibility. The thing is that the U.S. Projection capabilities are becoming more more stretched with everything that is happening in the Middle East with Iran. So the United States has to help Ukraine. It has to help Israel. So overall, the projection capacity of the U.S. are really constrained, especially as the United States will have to rebuild at some point its own inventory. So I do think that there is a tendency towards building locally, even in Europe. And I think that that this will happen more and more. And the fact that we have still this technological gap will reinforce the idea that the U.S. might provide more licenses, and that the Europe, even though it wants to reduce its dependency on the United States, will have at some point to accept those licenses. So I do think that this is just the beginning of a bigger trend, a much bigger trend on new licenses.
4: Saima, thank you very much. Thanks for your analysis. Saima Hossain, aerospace and defence equity analyst at Alpha Value, helping to take stock of some of the developments at NATO and beyond. Coming up, we'll get back to the tech sector. SK Hynix prepares for its imminent US listing, expected to rank among the largest debuts in the US by a foreign company. This is Bloomberg.
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1: Welcome back. This is the opening trade. 46 minutes into a session that shows some real divergence between what the FTSE 100 is doing and what the rest of the market is doing. The rest of the market is probably giving you the bigger picture. The FTSE story is pretty idiosyncratic. Yes, there's oil and weakness in oil majors, but there's also the AstraZeneca story, which is taking a chunk out there. And that is related to some of their trials around one particular drug.
2: It's a pretty big chunk. We'll continue to monitor that story throughout the morning and the wider effects on the healthcare sector. OK, let's talk about tech. Bloomberg has learned that SK Hynix's US listing, which is coming very shortly, is more than seven times oversubscribed. This is the South Korean memory chip maker prepares to price its offering later today. Now, according to Bloomberg calculations, the offering would raise over $24 billion and rank amongst the largest ever debuts in the United States by a foreign company. Let's bring in Bloomberg senior strategist Neil Campling. Neil, I'm confused. I thought foreigners have been selling the Korean market aggressively recently, and now apparently they want to buy the SK Hynix listing, the ADR, and it's seven times oversubscribed.
3: Yeah, there's obviously one of the most volatile parts of the market globally has been Korea, dominated by the two tech giants, Samsung and Hynix. Part of the effects of that volatility is around these levered ETFs in Asia around the memory trades. So perhaps the appetite for the US listing is seen perhaps as a means of getting away from some of the volatility, even though the listing will be linked, obviously, to the underlying stock. So there are mixed messages for sure. There is appetite, clearly, for the offering. Has that come from retail? Is it institutions? Difficult to know. It is easier for foreign investors, especially US investors, to own stock listed in the US than it is to necessarily invest directly in South Korean stocks, because you would need a local ID or otherwise use international brokerages, etc. So it's an easier path for them if that's the exposure that they want. But clearly there is appetite from somewhere within the market for this listing.
1: Yeah, it's interesting, Neil. Our story does talk about how this seven times oversubscribed does include institutional investors, some long-only funds, and sovereign wealth funds. To your point, we don't know to what percentage to all of those and what kind of retail demand there is in there. Is retail participation going to tell us something useful if we're trying to establish whether this is a sign of a peaking market and bubble conditions?
3: I think, to be fair, it would be a healthier sign if there's low retail participation, who are very much kind of, if you like, based around more short-term momentum parameters. And we look at the shareholder register for the likes of Hynix's most direct competitor, Micron, and it's a very good list of institutional shareholders on that register. So it would be a good sign if it is mainly institutional for sure. Retail are more speculative in nature. I think we'll get more color from perhaps what the option markets tells us a few days after the listing with regards to where options are trading around longer term contracts, or whether they are more retail focused in the 0 or 1 day short term options kind of markets. So look for key indicators around those kind of measures, I think, to get a sign whether retail is involved or not, in terms of the color we get. We saw this with SpaceX as well, didn't we, in terms of we got some better clues, I think, from the options market about a week after the initial euphoria. Yep. Around the opening trading prints.
2: Is tech back to being a place to hide from geopolitical tension?
3: Tech is seen as kind of insulated from those risks, for sure. Doesn't really have the direct, obviously, oil exposure or Hormuz exposures, etc. So that is certainly seen as a positive. The key catalysts clearly are going to be what happens in terms of the guidance coming out from the upcoming earnings season. So far, with tech, especially on the hardware and the semi side of things, we've had earnings momentum in terms of acceleration, expectations. Tech has been the heavy lifter of of growth and earnings expectations going forward. That's likely to continue. But the question is, how big will guidance, or more importantly, how will investors react to guidance in late July? And particularly look out, I think, for Microsoft's first official guidance for their fiscal year CapEx guide. That's going to be a key catalyst for the entire chip sector and tech momentum for sure.
2: Neil, great to catch up. Thank you very much indeed for the update. Neil Campling on what is happening in the tech landscape this morning. Talking of which, SK Hynix's chair will be speaking to Bloomberg. That interview, we think, at 3:30 London time.
1: Let's look ahead to other things we're watching out for today. We have an EU finance ministers meeting. We have a VW supervisory board meeting, which is going to be fascinating because of the conversations around closing factories at VW. We've talked about that this hour. 12:30 p.m. London time. ECB publishing the account of its meeting. They're not supposed to be
2: like
1: called minutes.
2: Do they?
1: No, but they serve a purpose of helping us understand a little bit what was discussed. And 12:30 p.m. we have the UK Labour leader nominations. They are open. Up, we'll see if anybody else puts their hat in the ring. We're pretty sure Andy Burnham's going to be in the mix. 1:30 p.m. UK time, US initial jobless claims will be the data point of the day, I suppose, stateside.
2: Yeah. What are we watching this morning in the markets? What's the big theme that stands out? Skylar, let's find out. Anything? Oil's interesting, but not that interesting. And as much as it feels actually fairly stable this morning, there's an idiosyncratic story out of the UK. But what is the broader picture you're picking up on?
4: I think it's just this bearishness within bonds, as in we had the oil move earlier this week, and the thing that was most punished was bonds. And just over and over again, it seems like a beaten-up market. And a stat that kind of astonished me was the last 9 consecutive days, German 10-year yields have risen. So yes, more recently, that has to do with the oil price rising. That feeds into inflation expectations. We know the ECB react hawkishly. But the move is actually steepening. So that's 10-year driven in that what you've seen is term premium was looking like it reached a 1-year low and bounced. And so a lot of that move is because of that. And I think that's a structural force within the market, in that we're getting more supply shocks. That means your bond equity correlation is slipping. It's not providing the same insulation. You have this huge wave of issuance, not just from governments, but AI is feeding into credit. It's feeding into equities. And you have high economic uncertainty. And so we're at levels in yields that are very low historically relative to where the policy rate is. And I think that just means there's a higher floor, and you get these shifts where when nothing's really happening in terms of the trend should really still be upwards.
1: That's interesting. So we've got the BOJ gently hiking rates, we've got lots of issuance coming through, so the supply side, so lots of things just on top of each other adding up to maybe more term premium then to use the example of Germany that you referenced there. Are we also going to see corporate spreads widening then, Skylar, because they seem quite resilient to some of these higher for longer dynamics?
4: Yeah, I mean, I think the corporate market's quite hard because you don't really get widening unless something goes quite wrong. So I think it's a hard thing to say, because typically that's actually your forewarning of something more concerning underneath the hood. And I think particularly right now, yes, spreads are tight, but investors are still very happy with the AI trade. Exposure to credit markets that way seems quite popular still. And you are getting a pickup over government bonds, which increasingly don't look that safe, actually, relative to some of the credit that's out there. So, I mean, it's really hard to make a call for significant widening, is what I'd say.
2: Yeah. What did you make of Walsh? What did you make of the minutes? The take seems to be hawkish. Is that enough?
4: Enough to get a hike, enough to get higher yields.
2: No, but is it just, he's hawkish.
4: Yeah.
2: Is that enough to kind of keep the market moving forward with the idea that we're going to get rate hikes? I read the kind of the headlines, and it didn't seem that hawkish.
4: Did not? I don't know.
2: But I kind of had this expectation that he was hawkish already. That he'd pushed pretty hard on the idea that price stability is the key metric for him. Mm-hmm. I didn't feel like there was a massive update to that. It's just a continuation of a theme.
4: I mean, two things that stood out for me was AI is inflationary.
2: Yeah,
4: that's a change.
2: Yeah, that's true.
4: And then the second, that they did consider a hike at the last meeting, which wasn't confirmed from what you would have seen from the dots. And so that's a kind of shift shift that they're going to. But, I mean, it's hard, right? The market already prices a hike. Yes, it's been brought forward. But to get multiple hikes, you need to see how the data evolves. And I think that's really what the Fed is telling you as well. We need to watch inflation next week. Do you have inflation rising? Is core in particular worrying? But I think we're definitely at least have enough to know that the bar is quite high to price out those hikes.
1: Yeah, I did think it was interesting, that reflection on what were the possibilities in June, because I didn't, definitely didn't come away from the press conference thinking, oh, well, they talked about whether to do a hike.
4: Yeah.
1: I didn't get that impression at all. Okay, Skylar, thank you very much. 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
2: FTSE underperformance, Astra underperformance. We are seeing certainly a big hit to AstraZeneca this morning. It is down on the back of a trial result relating to a heart therapy that was expected to do well. It's only one potential operational use for this therapy, but there are concerns around now how Astra is treating its clinical trials. Sam Frizzelli is the guy you want to talk to about all of this kind of stuff, and I have great news for you. He's going to be joining us in 15 minutes on The Pulse. I will be at the helm of that show. It is coming next. Hope you enjoyed this show. From Anna and from me, this is Bloomberg.

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1: Good morning, 9 o'clock in London. Welcome, you're watching The Pulse. I'm Guy Johnson. What do you need to know? Let's figure it out. Oil now a little lower, actually. This, despite the fact that we've seen fresh US strikes on Iran, traffic through the Strait of Hormuz, making the case for a hike in June. That was certainly a surprise. Plus, AstraZeneca shares tumbling after its late-stage trial fails to prevent heart problems in patients with a rare disease. We'll come back to that with Sam Fazeli in just a moment. Ashes down 10%. And that is having a meaningful impact here in Europe. Broadly, though, what you're seeing, and maybe this is a surprise, Brent crude is down a little this morning, down by 1%. I think the reason for this appears to be that we are not seeing oil infrastructure being targeted. We're seeing the Iranians in particular targeting U.S. military sites, and that is being taken as a positive for now. So Brent down 1%. S&P futures are up. They had a decent rally towards the back end of the session yesterday over in the United States, but Europe is taking a big hit today. I think AstraZeneca's in the top six in terms of the market cap weight stocks that we have here in Europe. I think it's the second biggest one on the FTSE 100 as a result. And let me spin the board forward. I will show you what is happening to the FTSE 100. It is underperforming this morning. And the reason for that is fairly straightforward. You get a big heavy cap weight stock like Astra down and it drags the rest of the markets lower. So the FTSE underperforms by some significant margin. But it's also down because Shell is down and the oil stocks are down across Europe. And the reason for that is that we are seeing oil lower. This despite actually President Trump launching a second straight day of U.S. strikes against Iran, threatening further to escalate an already fragile ceasefire. He said yesterday the ceasefire was over. In the past few hours, we've heard from U.S. Central Command saying forces hit around 90 Iranian targets overnight. On board Air Force One, Trump said Iran was desperate for a deal.
2: We have many ways we can win, but we've already won militarily. They have very little left, and they want to make a deal so badly. They called a little while ago. They want to make a deal so badly. I just don't know if they're worthy of making a deal. I don't know that they're going to honor the deal.
1: Okay, let's get an update. Let's go to Dubai. Abir standing by. Abir Abu Omar joining us on the latest. So what is the latest? We've had further attacks. The Iranians have hit back. Talk to us about how the situation has escalated.
3: Good morning, Guy. Yeah, the situation is escalating by the second. Now, it does seem a little bit of a muted retaliation by Iran so far. True, they have hit countries in the GCC, namely Bahrain and Kuwait. We're hearing some infrastructure damage in Kuwait. Bahrain also reporting that sirens were sounding earlier in the morning, saying that there were attacks. They intercepted missiles by Iran earlier. And this is similar to attacks that we've seen over the past couple of months or so, Guy. Similar actions by the United States have led Iran to retaliate in a similar fashion. And so this is the latest in the region when it comes to the tit-for-tat strikes by the United States and Iran. You're seeing oil, which you mentioned earlier, actually reversing gains down 1% at this point. So the market doesn't seem to factor in that this will go to a full-scale war similar to what we've seen in March. Now, President Trump at the NATO summit yesterday did say that as far as he's concerned, ceasefire talks are over. But then he did say that negotiators, Jared Kushner and Steve Witkoff, can go back to negotiating with the Iranians and that they'll have to come back to him. So what you're seeing from the market now is probably us not going back to a full war front, including countries in the GCC. But it's definitely a fast developing situation here in the Middle East. Iran saying that since July 8th, over a dozen people have been killed, some 78 people injured. And so Iran threatening that if the U.S. continues these strikes, it will strike back. And one other main important thing in all of this relevant to oil is Iran's assertion of power on the Strait of Hormuz. We're seeing movement in the Strait of Hormuz in the early hours of the morning near a standstill, according to our colleagues on energy team. So that's another thing that we have to follow over the next few days to see if those shipments through the waterway will continue to make their movement.
1: Thank you for the update, Abir. Abir Abu Omar joining us out of Dubai on the latest in the Gulf. Emmanuel Coe, head of European equity strategy at Barclays, joining me around the table. Good morning.
4: Morning, Guy.
1: Do you need to reposition for re-escalation? Is that what you're doing right now?
4: We don't, and I think we are trying not to overreact too much to headlines. I think some reality check, I think, for those markets is not a bad thing. You know, there was a lot of excitement in many parts of the market, you know, tech, and then, look, all went down a lot, maybe too much, too fast. Yep. And our view was we should be in a $70 to $80 range. That's where we are back now, which I think is fair. You have to expect some degree of uncertainty and volatility during summer. We are skeptical that this Iran thing is going to stop and you know, for good anytime.
5: Yeah.
4: But I don't think there is a strong intention from Iran or the US to really cross the red line.
1: So, if you're just going to get constant flashes of fighting, what is the right positioning around that?
4: Look, firstly, I think, you know, diversification. I know it's a bit cliche, but you know, when you go to school and learn finance, the first thing you are being talked about in terms of portfolio management is diversification. I think tech pullback was a reminder that not putting all your money in the same basket makes sense, and you know, having some diversification into non-tech heavy part of the market makes sense. But also with regard to the war, you know, need to find a way to have optionality, i.e. we still believe that there's a path towards de-escalation that should put a cap on the oil price. That's our view, but we don't want to get carried away in really positioning for oil price back to $50, if you see what I mean, right? So I think our core positioning is still very much driven by earnings. And I do believe that this positioning reset is a good thing ahead of the reporting season, which is very much starting next week. I think earnings will be key to unlock further upside for the equity market and to reaffirm leadership. You know, the leadership for the second half of the year is still going to be driven by earnings. If you grow your earnings, if you can prove the market that you can deliver organic performance, you should be rewarded. So we want to be invested where we see earnings growing the most. And that's why we are still long the investment tilt sectors. We think investment is driving growth. War is driving more investment. Technology is driving more investment. So I think the investment impulse, whether you have oil at 75, 80, or 65, won't go away. And this is what is driving our positioning within some of these investments.
1: Okay, there's two questions that arise out of that investment story. The first one is, do you not feel that, like, if you look at valuations in aggregate, particularly around that kind of space as well, they look by historical standards very extreme to the right-hand side. Are they sustainable at these kinds of levels?
4: Well, firstly, we had a bit of reset in positioning in the last couple of weeks. Yeah. And some of these investment winners, like look at miners. Miners are down almost 20% from the highs, which is how much they fell during the first round of the war back in March. So some of these things have come down quite a bit already. You know, semiconductor stocks are down 15, 20%. They're still up a lot, but you know, they're down from the peak. And for tech in particular, I don't think the valuation are that expensive because the market doesn't believe in the sustainability of this earnings super cycle. So earnings are still being revised up. And by the way, the equity performance this year in most part of the world is lagging. So the strength in earnings. So we've seen valuation coming down. So the market is not overly euphoric, I would say, about the earnings power or sustainability of these stocks. So I think Q2 numbers will be very important. If you can prove the market that you still have some firepower and you can still grow your earnings and, you know, deliver some clarity on the earnings guide, and I think the market should recognize that and get back into an uptrend to some extent.
1: Does the investment story work with higher rates?
4: Look, I think there's a limit to how much the market can absorb here. And obviously, as part of this more volatile period, you know, you had this hawkish repricing from Fed expectation driving volatility. Look, I'm not in the camp of seeing the Fed hiking this year. I think they're going to be in the hold. Look, they need to have optionality, and I think Walsh managed to regain optionality, you know, by talking hawkishly, and I think it had to be sounding credible and somewhat independent to the market. There is an inflation risk. There is an inflation issue in the U.S. Inflation is above the Fed target, so they have to be credible and firm about inflation. But on the other hand, I think there is also maybe the feeling that, you know, down the road, inflation should still be trending lower. You know, I think the administration and Washington in particular are still very much on the view that long-term inflation should be coming down as a consequence of this productivity boom in the U.S. But look, I think one of the sources of volatility in the summer is this end of this 3 or 4 year long easing cycle, where most of the central banks cutting rate over the past 3 or 4 years, and then in the last 2 weeks, we had that ECB hiking rate, Bank of Japan hiking rate, the Fed sounding more hawkish. Yeah. There's a risk that, you know, obviously, if real rates keep going higher, that's going to start to hit the equity market. But I think a lot of this repricing has happened already.
1: Can I just talk about the symmetry of risk as well within the market? Is the risk at the moment that the upside is bigger than the downside, or that the downside is bigger than the upside? Because that kind of makes a difference in terms of the way I position, particularly around the optionality kind of trade that I need to be putting on. How are you thinking about kind of how I want to stagger my risk? Is it worth missing out on some upside for some downside protection, or is it just upside? The danger is I lag at this point and I miss out on the upside that could at this stage in late cycle be quite vertical.
4: Look, I think you still have to be invested. Again, we think there is enough reason to stay invested, i.e. we don't see central banks rocking the boat, and we expect earnings to drive more upside. But look, I think there's a positioning risk, definitely. You know, you have a lot of money which is invested in the equity market. If you look at allocation by household in the U.S., by mutual fund, it's pretty much record high. So you can say at the index level, the asymmetry is probably negative. You know, there's more downside if something goes wrong than upside if everything goes well. Now, we just flag that you have massive dispersion and polarization within the equity market. Yep. So even though indices look very high, one part of the market has gone up significantly, and the other has been lagging quite a lot. And our call is to still mostly stick to the winners, but we also want to have a little bit of broadening into some of the laggards, which can either give us a little bit of a catch-up potential if some of the risk that we're driving the market in H1 fades somewhat, but also give us some hedge, again, market coming down and some of this momentum winners pulling back more. So I think diversification and some rotation into the laggards is a way to hedge some of these pretty high level of markets.
1: There's been... The bunch of markets have quietly been doing things that have surprised me. The FTSE's actually been doing relatively well. Some of the continental markets here in Europe have been doing relatively well, despite the fact they've actually got very sort of low AI exposure. Where am I looking for that kind of uncorrelated equity position at the moment?
4: Look, I think a lot of things which have gone up are still a function on AI, i.e. the broader ecosystem around investment has driven market quite a bit. And I think banks is very much the reason why IBEX or FTSE MIB, so Spanish or Italian market, are doing so well. And banks are somewhat benefiting from this, you know, reflationary boom and investment boom, right? So they're not purely played on AI, but I think they're part of this ecosystem of sector which are regrowing earnings a lot and are seen as, you know, winning in this backdrop of strong nominal growth. To me, the big question is what we do with the consumer, because consumer has been a clear underperformer, whether we look at consumer staples, consumer discretionaries, autos and luxury. There's a clear bear case on the consumer right now. So it's your two-speed economy or K-shaped economy where investment is driving the show, consumer is somewhat suffering from the lack of support and this kind of high inflation. Our view is that consumer is still a no-go in most cases, but we've been adding back to luxury as a way to diversify and start to get a bit more into the top-end consumer, which, in our view, could somewhat benefit from this investment boom. We are seeing wealth effect booming in the U.S., part of Asia, and look, if ultimately the war shock is receding or being contained, that could help part of the consumer to shine, but we still very much, you know, believe in the top-end consumer as opposed to the low-end.
1: The bottom end of consumer, the K, is still there. Emmanuel, nice to see you. Very
4: thanks,
1: nice
4: guy.
1: See you stopping by to see us. Emmanuel Coe, head of European Equity Strategy, joining us from Barclays. What are we going to do next? We'll look ahead to the SK Hynix, highly anticipated ADR listing in the United States. Global chip stocks continue their roller coaster ride. Another wild session. That was SK Hynix at the close a little earlier on today. We'll do all that next. This is Bloomberg.
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1: Welcome back. 16 minutes past the hour. AstraZeneca shares under significant pressure today, slumping on news that its gene silencer drug, Wainua, failed to help prevent heart problems in patients with a rare and potentially fatal heart condition. The man you want to talk to about this stuff is Sam Fazeli from Bloomberg Intelligence, and we found him. He's here. Good morning.
8: He made it in.
1: He made it in. And it's great to see you. Tell me, what do I need to know?
8: Yeah, I mean, to be honest, Guy, this looks a bit of an overreaction. The drug in consensus estimates is at about $1.5 billion. The company had targeted $5 billion. So, okay, that's a big chunk. It doesn't change the $80 billion, really, 2030 target. So I'm a little bit surprised at the extent of the reaction. Obviously, it's a drug that is for a form of cardiomyopathy. So as your, you know, the heart problems, right? Let's put it, just keep it there. It's a very specific type of issue. It's never nice to have a negative data set, but they've had so many data sets read out positively that it's not a surprise. It's drug development at the end of the day. So I'm a little surprised by the reaction.
1: Okay. One of the reasons I've heard for the scale of reaction is that it's a credibility issue, that people are extrapolating this and saying Astra's promised big things with this and it didn't deliver. Can I extrapolate that in some of the other trials that it's got ongoing? Is that a legitimate line of argument?
8: It's an argument. All right. I mean, people have to find a reason to explain the share price drop, I guess.
1: Yeah.
8: The reality is that drug development is difficult. So if the management, and they had been out there sounding very positive about this data coming out, or positive about the data coming out, and it fails, it does raise a question as to why were you leading us to think that this was going to be a slam dunk. But it's biology. Things happen. And I think it's, you know, Astra's been through these days. I remember 10 years ago or 15 years ago, they had a trial fail, and everybody went, this is over.
1: Yeah.
8: And, you know, we're at the 40-pound levels those days before the Pfizer approach. So, again, I would say that this is drug development. It happens. Is it going to read out to read across to a cancer drug or another trial for obesity? I don't think so.
1: So it's not there isn't a credibility problem here with the way it runs its trials?
8: No. Now, there is a risk there are other failures coming.
1: Right.
8: And no, okay, this company has had, look at how much success they've had. So, you know, I don't think you can really make that claim on one trial failing.
1: Is there a point, are we at the point, though, in the market where the market is just punishing any kind of failure? But it's not as if the pharma sector is particularly highly valued at the moment. It's been through this huge downdraft. And therefore, I'm surprised that you're getting such a big reaction at what feels like the sort of the bottom of the pricing cycle in terms of drug stocks.
8: You know, I wanted to turn around and say, okay, has this got anything to do with the issues resurfacing in the Middle East? You know, the market's not feeling good about things, so if you get a bad news, you go for the jugular, right?
1: Yep.
8: But I think the story here is Astra has been one of the better stories in the healthcare, in the pharma sector,
1: yep.
8: at least on the European side. In the US, you know, it's been Lilly and AbbVie doing really well. So maybe this is a reason for people to think, okay, I've had a good run, I'm going to take some profit.
1: Okay. Taking a little bit of profit, maybe in the mix as well. Sam, it's great to catch up. Always a pleasure to see you. Thank you very much indeed for stopping by to see us. Sam Fazeli of Bloomberg Intelligence. Let's turn to another big single stock story that we're watching carefully here in Europe this morning. The board of Volkswagen is expected today to consider plans for a massive restructuring of this global car giant. Bloomberg understands the proposals could ultimately eliminate as many as 100,000 jobs. We could see four German factories closing. We're joined now by our automotive reporter, Stefan Nikola. Just talk me through these plans. Oliver Blumer is the CEO. He's pushing this through, but he's got to put them and get them through the supervisory board. Just talk me through what we're expecting from this meeting.
9: Yeah, good morning, Guy. This is certainly the biggest restructuring any CEO has attempted in many, many years. Blumer is meeting the supervisory today to sort of table his plans. As many as 100,000 job cuts, four German plants closing. His push is meant to make VW leaner, smaller, more profitable, faster. And, you know, he wants to ready VW for mounting competition in China, in Europe, the likes of BYD and Xiaomi. They're already dominating on EVs in China. They're now coming to Europe and intensifying the competitive pressures there. Blumer will face tough opposition in the supervisory board. Labor obviously won't like job cuts, won't like plant closures. So expect to see tough negotiations today, but also in the coming weeks and months. Today is the starting shot for these tough talks.
1: If Volkswagen's doing this, will others have to follow?
9: Yeah, most likely they will. The story of VW is one that's reflected across the sector in Europe. All of the main European automakers, Stellantis, Renault, BMW, Mercedes, are all in cost-cutting mode. They're all responding to the same pressures of rising competition from China, and they're doing so in a smaller market. Europe has not come back to levels we've seen before the pandemic. So that's only increased the pressures on CEOs, and they're all, struggling to either fill plants or become more efficient.
1: Stefan, thanks for the updates throughout the morning. We'll look forward to the coverage as we monitor this important meeting taking place of the Volkswagen Supervisory Group. Stefan Nikola on that story. Let's turn to tech and talk about what is happening there. Bloomberg is learning that SK Hynix's US ADR listing is more than seven times oversubscribed. The South Korean memory chip maker is set to price its offering today with the ADRs to begin trading on the NASDAQ tomorrow. Let's bring in our sole bureau editor, Denny Thomas. Denny, let's talk a little bit about this. I'm fascinated. Foreigners have been selling Korean tech aggressively over the last few sessions, but now we've got this ADR being seven times oversubscribed. What's going on? Just explain what is happening here and how important this is.
10: Yeah, so this is a big moment for tech. This is a big moment for Korea and the two tech the chip makers that have been really in the spotlight. This takes Hynix to a new kind of a orbit, and what we've seen is because of the uncertainty around whether the investments are going to be AI investments are going to be coming through fully with returns. There's a lot of nervousness around how these stocks will behave going forward, and that has caused a lot of volatility. Since the ADR news came out late June, the stock The local stocks are down about 17%, and it's been very volatile, which makes pricing of any of these pretty hard. But despite all that, we've seen a pretty strong book develop when the book closed yesterday, and we have a good bunch of long-going funds. There are hedge funds in it. There are sovereign wealth funds in it. So by the look of it, the book has been pretty strong. It's not a kind of a quick hit kind of people coming in, and that's a good sign for what SK is trying to achieve here. Now, the big question is, you know, where the book is going to settle and where the price is going to be. There's some expectation that there could be a premium to what the market is trading now, but that will come to know in the New York session today.
1: In terms of what's happening domestically, we've obviously seen huge volatility, as you just highlighted. The market in a bear market yesterday. What is the sense here? Is this just a short-term blip? Is there serious concern around what is happening with valuations? Just talk us through what you're hearing about the domestic sense of what is going on with the stock market.
10: Yeah, I think the huge run-up that these two stocks have had and the dominance they have in the Korean market and the ETFs that have been issued around these stocks, that is creating a lot of volatility, and that's not a good sign. But fundamentally, you know, the business is going good. I mean, if you look at Samsung, they came out with their blowout results. Their profits are up, their operating profit guidance is up about... It doesn't look like anything is slowing down. But yes, because of the big run-up, people still don't have the confidence that it can be sustained. But I think, to me, the ADR momentum and the book build that has happened, that's a clear sign that global investors are willing to back a stock like this. It still trades at a discount, and that's where SK has a bit of an edge in terms of convincing global investors that, look, we run up 200% this year, but compared to our competitors, we are still discounted, and that's where we have our chip.
1: Denny, thanks for the update. Really appreciate it. Denny Thomas joining us out of Seoul, ahead of the SK Hynix pricing that we're going to see a little bit later on today. Talking of which, we're going to hear from the SK Hynix chairman as the chipmaker makes that US debut. That conversation, 3:30 p.m. London time. Make sure you tune in for that. Coming up, we are certainly seeing some significant fluctuations in the price of crude. We've seen tit-for-tat strikes overnight between the Iranians and the United States. What does this mean for the price of crude, which is actually surprisingly a little lower today? Why is that happening? What is the signal we should take from it? Francisco Blanche is going to be here to answer that question. He'll be here next. This is Bloomberg.
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0: than what you need to know. It's what you need to think about.
1: Thursday the 9th, half past the hour. Welcome back. You're watching The Pulse. I'm Guy Johnson in London. Quick update on what you need to know this morning. Oil now lower. We're down by, let's call it, 1.5%. This despite the fact we've seen a fresh wave of US strikes on Iran. We've got Iran hitting back. The Strait of Hormuz is at a near standstill. We'll talk about this in just a moment. We've got a hawkish set of Fed minutes out of the Fed. Some officials actually making the case for a hike in June. Plus, AstraZeneca shares under significant pressure. It's late stage trial surrounding a heart therapy failing to prevent problems with a rare condition. The market is taking this one badly. The stock's down by 9.5%. So we've got some single stock stories. We've definitely got some macro events that we need to price in. Let's talk a little bit about what is happening with the crude price, which I think is fascinating this morning. So crude is down. Crude is down by, I can give you the Brent price, 1.5%. We're down, yeah, almost exactly 1.5%, 76.86 on Brent. TI is down by a similar amount. This, as traders basically look at the situation in the Middle East, look at the situation in terms of supplies, and look at what is happening in terms of the conflict between Iran and the United States. So yesterday we had a massive session. Some of that's now being unwound, despite the fact we've got an upping of hostilities. What's going on? Why are we seeing this, what appears to be a relatively calm reaction this morning? Well, let's try and get an answer to that question. Bank of America's head of global commodities and derivatives research is Francisco Blanchi. He joins us now. Francisco, I got an oil price that is up on a two-day basis, but down in session. Can you explain what's going on?
2: Well, it's a little difficult to fully understand what's going on, Guy. But I would say that you have to remember the market has been pretty chilled about the return of barrels since the memorandum of understanding was signed about a month ago or about 2 weeks ago. And I think since then we saw a resumption of flows. And the general assumption is that despite the ceasefire being breached a few times, eventually there won't be a full return to combat, and there won't be, a complete curtailment of flows over the second half of the year. So that's, I think, what's been priced in. Having said all that, it's also very important to remember that we are starting at a much lower point in terms of inventories. So should we see a return to active conflict over the course of the next few weeks and therefore, let's say, a more permanent shutdown of the Strait of Hormuz and crude oil flows, the price of oil could quickly shift up and break into the $100+ barrel range. Now, of course, I don't think that's the expectation anyone's building in right now, but that's kind of a clear risk. Plus, also there's a risk to energy infrastructure in the region, because until now we've seen, of course, tankers and.

0: LNG carriers being struck by drones and missiles, but what we've not seen is energy facilities like we saw during the war, for example, in South Pars or in Ras Laffan being struck. That, I think, would be also changing potentially the game for energy markets.
1: So as long as the Iranians only hit military infrastructure, the market will stay relatively relaxed.
0: I think so. I think the oil market is basically viewing this as another episode of negotiation between the U.S. and Iran. Of course, both sides they have different perspectives, as we've learned over the course of the past few weeks. They both seem to think they've moved forward their interests, but at the same time. I think the Iranians have a history, have a habit of really pushing very hard on negotiations, and maybe part of the friction we are seeing today is kind of potentially the result of a set of misunderstandings on both sides as to what the memorandum of understanding is really supposed to mean, and it is definitely a risk to the market. And obviously we are getting closer to the U.S. midterm elections. We've seen the Fed potentially changing to a more hawkish stance, but the equity markets have taken the upside risks in oil market remarkably well. So I think that's also given comfort to the U.S. side to press their case in the negotiation of this memorandum of understanding and turning it into a deal. So I think both sides seem to think they have an edge.
1: Francisco, if you're an insurer, if you are a ship owner, if you're a ship captain, how do you feel about putting boats back into the Gulf? You've got them out. Do you want to put them back in again?
0: I think it's a very, very tough call to make right now to get boats back into the Strait, given what we've seen, and that's kind of the point I think that the Iranian side is trying to portray. Remember, one of the big asks during the days that led to the negotiation of the MOU was the ability of Iran to charge for passage across the strait, and which has been a very contentious point in negotiations. And of course, if you are an insurer, you're going to look at these actions here and think that maybe this is a much riskier environment than what you may have thought in the past. So it definitely pushes up the premium. But as I said, I think the market works under the assumption that both the U.S. and Iran have a strong interest in allowing energy flows to continue through the Strait of Hormuz, because they both stand to gain. The U.S., of course, by lower energy prices and lower inflation and lower interest rate expectations, potentially. And Iran equally stands to gain by monetizing their oil and potentially monetizing through the charging of fees in the Strait. So both, and I think that's the reason why the market's not gone crazy at the end of the day for oil prices, is that's what traders see. They see an interest. But, of course, there's a big risk of miscalculation on both sides, and as I mentioned earlier, if we hit infrastructure that has a more permanent element to it than a ship, that could really change the dynamics here very, very quickly.
1: Francisco, I do slightly wonder this morning whether I'm looking the wrong way when it comes to understanding what is happening with the global energy story, because you talk about hitting infrastructure. The Ukrainians are hitting Russian infrastructure aggressively at the moment. We've just seen the Russians talking about an export ban on diesel. Is that actually where the problems may lie? And we're being misdirected by looking to what is happening in the Gulf right now.
0: Look, Guy, there's two elements here which I think are very risky coming into the winter. And of course, we're in the summer right now, so we are just enduring the sweltering heat. But as we go into the end of the summer season and to the end of the injection season for natural gas, I'm particularly worried about TTF prices because we've seen an LNG tanker from Qatar being struck this week. And I'm also worried about, to your point, diesel, because this is the tightest portion. The middle distillates is the tightest portion of the energy markets. We know refineries are a huge bottleneck. We know there's a lot of refining capacity in the Middle East. And also there is a lot of refining capacity in Asia that has been starved for crude oil. So, yes, I am concerned about that. And I think the market will become quickly concerned if the level of hostilities increases over the course of the next few weeks.
1: How bad could the winter be? How tough? How are we heading for another oil energy shock, gas shock in Europe this winter?
0: Well, so right now, as I'm sure you're aware, we are looking at a big increase in natural gas demand in Europe, even in the U.S. Temperatures are pushing up gas demand, although that's a bit of a separate story. But we are seeing the higher temperatures leading to more gas demand. We are looking at potentially less nuclear power generation because the heat makes it more difficult to cool the reactors because it warms up the river, the water in the rivers, in particularly in France. So all of these factors, I think, can set us up for a more challenging winter. Now, it's early days, but one thing is clear to us is that we will not be, particularly when it comes to TTF, we will not be at the 80 or even 90%, much less 90% level of inventory fills that typically is what gives us the comfort that we will go through winter. Now, there's a strong El Nino, so maybe it's a warm winter, and maybe that saves the day for us once again. But whether it's a Celtic systems is really difficult to know how the winter will shape up. But yes, coming into winter, things could look quite different than they do today. And some of these problems could reappear very fast.
1: Francisco, definitely got to watch this space very carefully. Thank you very much indeed for the update and the analysis. Francisco Blanche, head of Global Commodities and Derivatives Research, joining us from Bank of America. We'll come back to the commodity story and the El Nino story a little later. So let's talk about how the events that we've seen in Iran over the last couple of days have overshadowed the NATO summit that has taken place in Turkey. The meeting obviously ended with President Trump saying a decision on U.S. troop levels in Europe would hinge on how allies addressed his concerns over Greenland and their support for the Iran war. We're joined now by Bloomberg's chief Europe correspondent, Oliver Crook, who's in Ankara for us. Just talk us through kind of how this summit evolved and how we left it. There was this time yesterday, it felt like divisions were really kind of elevated. But as we maybe left the summit, some of those had been narrowed.
2: Absolutely, Guy. I mean, this really felt like a marathon of a summit. You know, Trump came in quite sort of angrily on a number of issues. He was sort of reiterating the Greenland issue. This is obviously an issue that the Europeans would like to bury and never hear ever about again. But again, he kept reiterating the United States should have Greenland. So this was a sort of big red flag going into the meeting. There was, of course, the continued criticism that none of the NATO allies had adequately supported the United States in their military action in Iran. There was, of course, the spat with Spain, basically saying that he would cut trade ties with Spain if they didn't contribute 5% of GDP for NATO. But the tone really shifted, apparently, in the room when he was surrounded by that ring of 31 other leaders of the NATO countries, all sitting together, all discussing, and really having a sort of unifying message. Trump left that meeting, I think, much more serene, much more positive, saying that there was a lot of love in the room, that he wished that the media had actually captured how much unity and how much they were on the same page. And I think as far as NATO is concerned, I mean, listen, you're only going to get so much from Donald Trump on the question of NATO. You're probably not going to get a sort of full-throated support of Article 5. He's going to want to use that sort of stick and carrot to try to get what he wants from NATO allies. But this is probably one of the best outcomes you could have hoped for the Secretary General, Mark Rutte, who had organized this entire meeting and really laid all the groundwork in the weeks in advance for this to go very well. There are a few questions still remaining as we leave the summit looking into the future. There is, of course, this question about troop movements within Europe, American troops, whether or not they're going to be drawn down. There is a review on that that the Department of War is doing over the next 6 months. So we'll get the outcome over the next 6 months. That being said, all the NATO officials that I spoke to over the last couple of days said that this is going to be a very orderly transition. Whatever the United States is going to do, they're going to telegraph it very widely. There's also a question about whether or not there will be another NATO summit next year, if it will be held in Albania. Apparently, there are deliberations about whether to do these summits every 2 years. Some within the NATO community think that maybe having another summit while Trump is still sort of relatively early in his presidency, maybe not having that will sort of not give the opportunity for him to sort of blow up the summit again. But again, I think that everybody can leave this summit feeling pretty good, most of all, President Zelensky.
1: Yeah, let's talk about that. That was a surprise to me. If you talk about kind of a narrowing of gaps, it was that meeting between Trump and Zelensky that really stood out.
2: Absolutely. I mean, you have to look at this relationship, how it's sort of evolved over the last 18 months from the Oval Office to Ankara. It's a completely different relationship. And I think as far as solidarity with the Ukrainians, this is as much solidarity as we've ever got for President Trump. In addition to the fact we had this sort of very practical addition with Trump administration saying that effectively they're going to allow the Ukrainians to produce those American Patriot missiles domestically within Ukraine, an absolutely huge win for President Zelensky.
1: Oliver, thanks for the update. Continuing coverage from Oliver Crook at the NATO summit, which is now wrapped up in Ankara. We'll continue to update you on the fallout from that. Some really interesting sort of strands developing. What are we going to do next? As traffic in the Strait of Hormuz grinds to a near halt once again, we're going to look at the outlook for fertilizer prices. We'll also look at coffee. Important things if you work on an early morning show, I can tell you. And cocoa. And the impact that we've seen. Climate change, we were talking about earlier with Francisco, a huge factor here as well. Going to fold that all together. That's what's coming up next. This is Bloomberg.

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3: Welcome back, Watching the Pulse. I'm Guy Johnson in London. Let's get back to the topic of what is happening in the Strait of Hormuz. Traffic in the Straits seems to have come to a standstill once again. This after the U.S. struck Iran for a second straight day. Up until the latest escalation, fertilizer exports through Hormuz had been picking up considerably after a huge volume of urea acceptor was trapped inside the Persian Gulf. What happens next is now a key question for global inflation, what happens with food supplies, and what the next harvest is going to look like. Judy Gaines, president of J. Gaines Consulting, joins us now. Judy, great to catch up. The price of fertilizer coming out of the Gulf, urea, etc., had come down really quite sharply after hitting a peak earlier this year. Would you expect it to go back up again now?
4: So it'll go up, but the initial shock brought prices much higher. There was that overreach, and I don't think we're going to get to those levels. Whenever there's panic in the market, you have this initial panic, but the markets had time to adjust to it. Supply chains shift, people accommodate different suppliers, and therefore that initial surge of tightness, the fear, is gone.
3: Okay, so we can manage through this process, but are we going to manage through it with a higher price than we've had over the last few years? And is that something we're just going to have to learn to live with?
4: Oh, absolutely. The base has been elevated, but we're not going to see that excessive volatility that started from the initial reaction when the strait was first closed and the war broke out.
3: So to work it through the supply chain, how does this affect farmers? What does it mean for crop prices?
4: Well, crop prices, the costs go up, and they've got to manage that. So in some extreme cases, possibly they'll cut back on inputs, which ultimately shows up in the quality and the quantity of output. But recognize for commodities like coffee and cocoa, prices have been at historical highs, and therefore there's a little more cushion for farmers than if prices were severely depressed to manage the higher costs.
3: Okay. What I'm hearing from the farmers I talk to, and I don't talk to that many, but I talk to some, is that they're becoming much more creative in terms of the fertilizer that they are using and how they're working their way around this. How much substitution can there be for traditional fertilizers?
4: Well, there's a lot of regenerative farming practices that absolutely help to cut back on inputs. So the healthier the soil, the better off the farmer is. But that takes a lot of work to get to that point. But you can make substitutions. You could use chicken manure. You wind up with a lot more flies and smell on your farm, but it actually works.
3: Yep.
4: On some Brazilian coffee farms, they're using the chicken manure and obtaining very, very high yields.
3: So talk to me about coffee prices. This is something that's very close to my heart. Why are they up as much as they are? Does the yield at the moment tell us a story of scarcity? And if not, why are we seeing the prices we're seeing?
4: Okay, so we've gone through several years of tightening supply. And Brazil is the world's largest producer. And they've had an unprecedented run of poor weather. And for the crop that's being harvested right now, the expectation was that it was going to be the massive bumper crop of high quality and would help to refill the buffer of supplies and turn the balance from one of deficit for four straight years to one of substantial surplus. Plus, high prices are the best cure for high prices, and so other countries would also see an improvement. Let's not forget that there's also the threat of a super El Nino, and that would impact some key producers. But what happened in Brazil was that suddenly the skies darkened and you got this unusual rainfall in June and parts of May. So there's three cold fronts that came in, not bringing frost, which is the normal fear for this time of year, but brought very heavy rains to some communities. And as a result, the soil became drenched. A lot of the coffee fell to the ground. Now, they're able to sweep that up, but it damages the cup quality. And there was also additional fears that there's going to be another successive series of storms coming in that could disrupt and delay the harvest further. So we went from having the potential of this big supply coming on and likely depressing the market, so all of a sudden that Brazil crop isn't ready yet, and it's delayed, and the quality isn't what people were expecting.
3: Okay. You mentioned El Nino and the possibility of a super El Nino. How are you thinking about that? What is the story over the next 18 months? What is that going to mean in terms of ag prices?
4: So it's very different from one region to the next. And a lot of people all of a sudden hear super El Nino and they're fearing the worst in terms of drought for some key coffee and cocoa producers and sugar as well. The thing is, you have to pinpoint down other teleconnections to understand what the impact is going to be. There's no two El Ninos that are alike. And typically, a strong El Nino will peak in December. So, for example, in cocoa, West Africa, where the two largest cocoa producers are, typically you could see drier weather during the dry season, the harsh Saharan winds blowing across and hurting the future crop and the crop that's on the trees. But there's also been a very warm Southern Atlantic Ocean, and the temperatures are very high, and therefore that's drawing in moisture. If that pattern can hold, it can be a bit of an offset for the drier weather, and so you might not have the same damage. That warm ocean, the Atlantic, is also what has driven the rains into Brazil, coincidentally, and is creating fears in the cocoa market of too much rain right now, and has pushed prices up from, $4,000 a ton to $6,000 a ton. So the culprit isn't drought.
3: It's been a big
4: right now. It's too much rain.
3: We know about that here. Judy, thank you for joining us. Judy Gaines, president of J. Gaines Consulting, joining us from Panama up early. Let's quickly wrap things up and just talk a little bit about what is going on. We've had a couple of things that I just want to focus on with Skylar, who joins me around the table. Two things I want to ask you. Why is the oil market so relaxed this morning? And how hawkish were those Fed minutes?
1: On the oil market, let's start there. Yeah, it is quite relaxed, right? In terms of if we think about current levels, it's 25% below the levels we had through April and May. Yep. I do take some kind of message from the fact that we have had a reaction and that you've had so much noise out of Trump around U.S. Iran. So it was kind of, why would this trigger something? And that, yes, you did get an actual policy action in terms of the waiver for Iranian oil being removed. But there wasn't really a difference in terms of this noise and other noise. And I think the answer is you're getting kind of a theta decay in the ability of the ceasefire to constrain prices, as in you have this environment where not a lot's getting through the strait. At the same time, reserves are being drawn down. And so we have a lower bar now, the further that you could have these negotiations go on, for prices to go higher. But I think until you get like complete stopping of transit through the strait or kind of involvement that is infrastructure being targeted, then the market's relatively relaxed because we haven't had the worst case outcome.
3: The Fed?
1: The Fed, yes. Relatively hawkish. I think what we've seen is two key points. The first is that they're seeing AI as being more inflationary.
3: Yeah.
1: And I think that's the big shift we've had this year, right? It's boosting growth, it's boosting inflation. Yeah. And then on top of that, you've had Iran. And then the other big shift is just that hikes could have happened last month. And so we're increasingly looking for hikes this year. And the question, I think, is just how many.
3: Yeah. I see. Answering all the questions. Colin Montgomery-Cunning from our MLive team. Okay. U.S. futures are up. The Nasdaq's up by 0.6%. The S&P is up by 0.2%. That wraps things up for the Pulse. But the brief is coming up next. Fonny Quinn will take you through the run-up to the market open. This is Bloomberg.

0: 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Lady Luck here. 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

0: 5 a.m. in New York City, 10 a.m. in London. Good morning, I'm Bonnie Quinn with your Bloomberg Brief. Let's get you set up for the day. Fresh strikes, the U.S. and Iran trade attacks for a second day, testing the fragile ceasefire. Stocks rebound, though, oil erasing some gains despite renewed tensions. And IPO appetite, SK Hynix's U.S. offering sees strong investor demand. All right, looks like a little bit of stabilization around the world. Let's begin over in Hong Kong with Winnie Su for the latest from Asia. Winnie.
1: Yeah, good morning, Bonnie. It's been a very jittery session in Asia today as investors really grapple among the different factors, including the Middle East tensions and also some hopes around the AI trade. Now, you have the MSCI Asia here fluctuating throughout the whole day after 2 days of declines. But the most volatility, again, seen in South Korea's KOSPI index, trading, in fact, in the green at the end of the day. However, the gains mostly led by SK Hynix, which is up more than 5%, as you just mentioned, ahead of that U.S. listing tomorrow. Now, appetite is very strong. We are seeing it being oversubscribed by more than 7 times. Now, flip aboard, we take a look at the Chinese assets because mainland Chinese shares, CSI 300, in fact, up more than 2%, leading gains in Asia, driven by the rally in chip makers. Also, some optimism ahead of the memory giant CXMT's IPO next week. And also, when it comes to currency, also leading gains in Asia, following that stronger fixing from the PBOC.
0: Yeah, we're getting an Asia IPO a week, it seems now, Winnie, in the U.S. That's Winnie Su in Hong Kong. Thank you. Now let's get to London for a look at Europe with Justina Lee. Justina.
2: Good morning, Vani. Now, today feels a little bit like yesterday in reverse with oil containing some of those gains. So, of course, the Stoxx Europe 600 is bouncing back a little bit. And now the exception here across Europe is the FTSE 100, which, of course, has a lot of those oil major names, but is also dragged down today by AstraZeneca, you know, the pharma company whose drug trial just failed to kind of contain a disease. And so if we look at currencies here, the euro is bouncing back a little bit. Of course, dollar strength is a bit contained today. We flip the board here. Same goes with pound sterling. It's also strengthening a little bit. And all across Europe, bond yields are falling, led by the short end, with those rate hike expectations changing. And actually today, UK gilts are outperforming the rest of Europe. And so I think everything, again, we're going back to just oil watching here in Europe, Bonnie.
0: Exactly, Justina. And as you say, contained. So we did rise, but we are seeing just a little bit of a fall off today, and that may be helping with stocks. Though we did see a bit of a flight to the safety of chip stocks. Who would have thought it yesterday? So we saw pretty aggressive buying into the close. We were still lower on the S&P 500 for the day, but only by about 0.3%. And the Philly Stock Index was up 2.2%. It looks like that may continue today because we have the NASDAQ 100 futures pointing to an even stronger gain than the other indices, but they're also pointing to gains. It's a fascinating dynamic because up to yesterday and the bellicosity of President Trump, we had been seeing a lot of jitteriness, a lot of selling off in U.S. stocks, and now it seems like the tech trade might be a trade of safety. Let's take a look at yields because, of course, we got the FOMC minutes. Little milk toast, that was the word that Michael Feroli used. Paul Donovan put it even more succinctly, saying, could go up, could go down. Essentially, we don't know what the next move is going to be from the Federal Reserve. 2-year yield coming off just ever so slightly from yesterday's position. It's still all the way up to nearly 4.20, though. And that 30-year yield is staying extended at 5.07. Not much movement at the back end of the curve, just at the front end of the curve, pricing out just ever so slightly those rate hikes. And this is your picture for oil then. So we did move higher. We're off those highs, but as you can see, just by a little bit, and we're still at 73 and change on WTI, and Brent crude still above $77 a barrel, a far cry from where we were just about 25 or 6 hours ago. All right, let's get to some individual pre-market movers now. We'll go back over to London and Chloe Melle. Chloe.
3: Good morning, Bonnie. U.S. tech is back in the green this morning in pre-market trading. After some weakness recently, it seems that this very strong demand for SK Hynix offering in the U.S. has really reassured investors about this AI trade. And so we are seeing the likes of Intel and Micron very much in the green this morning. Moving on to Ionis Pharmaceuticals, which has developed a drug with AstraZeneca over here in London. But this is a heart drug that has failed clinical trials. So this is a huge setback for both of those companies given that it would have been something that would have led to billions of dollars more in sales of that particular drug. And so we are down almost 15% there. And finally, Levi's is also in focus. The company boosted its outlook, boosted its dividend, and the earnings came in ahead of expectations. But it seems that this outlook boost was just not quite enough to encourage investors to reassure them. And so we are seeing actually quite a bit of weakness despite what seemed to be quite strong results from Levi's. We're down about 6% in pre-market trading.
0: All right, Chloe, thank you so much. Chloe Mele there. Coming up this hour, we're going to discuss efforts for a lasting peace deal between the U.S. and Iran with Anna Rosenberg of Mundi Investment Institute. And later in the hour, Andrew Graham of Jackson Square Capital on why he remains bullish equities and particularly the AI trade. Traffic in the Strait of Hormuz grinding to a near halt after the U.S. struck Iran for a second straight day, hitting around 90 military targets. Bloomberg's Abir Abu Omar joins us now from Dubai. What is the situation today in the Middle East, Abir?
4: Good morning, Vani. Back and forth, it looks like, between the United States and Iran. As you have mentioned, the United States hit Iran for a second straight day. More than 90 targets were hit in Iran. Iran reporting earlier, some bridges in the eastern side of Iran were hit. And then what Iran decided to retaliate with, essentially, is hitting countries in the GCC, namely Bahrain and Kuwait. Now, this is similar to actions that Iran has taken in the past when these skirmishes have happened. Even after the MOU was signed in June, Vani. And so we're hearing that Bahrain is reporting sirens. They're reporting that their interceptors were intercepting missiles that were launched in the early hours of the morning. Kuwait as well, saying that interceptors had detected those missiles. Some infrastructure damage there as well. And so that is essentially what we're seeing in terms of the retaliation. It seems for the time being, Vani, that it's muted. And this is why you're seeing Brent crude prices and NY crude, I'm seeing on the screen, reversing those gains that we saw earlier in the session. It does feel like the market is not expecting this to go back to a full force, full-blown March type of situation where we're seeing kinetic warfare in the wider region. But at the essence and at the heart of all of this remains the Strait of Hormuz, where what our energy colleagues are reporting is that the traffic or the movement there has come to a near standstill in the early hours of the morning. And this is really because Iran had hit a ship at the beginning of the week, and it said that, or it cited the fact that those ships that are not sticking to the routes that it lays out will be targeted. And so this remains at the heart of this. Iran asserting dominance over the waterway is at the heart of this. President Trump saying that he doesn't know whether we're going to go back to a full-blown war, but he says that if we go back to that situation, it would be a very quick win for the United States. Iran not backing down, saying that if the U.S. strikes, Iran will strike back.
0: All right, Abir. Thank you so much, Abir Abu Omar in Dubai. For more on the exchange of attacks and where we stand exactly with Iran, Anna Rosenberg, head of geopolitics at Amundi Investment Institute, joins now. Anna, are we back to square one in any way here?
5: No, but we're also not back to how it was prior to the war. And this is something that we have been flagging for some time. This situation was never going to go back to prior to the war, simply because this war has unleashed forces that Trump alone cannot contain. And we are seeing this currently play out. In theory, the MOU should make the Iranians happy enough to stop striking. But this isn't happening. And the question is, why is this not happening? And I think what we're seeing playing out is, well, internal power dynamics within the Iranian regime that have different ambitions. Some want the MOU to continue. Some want to reap the rewards of sanctions relief, etc., while others think it is more valuable to control the Strait of Hormuz. And this is why we're seeing those tensions play out. The ceasefire is not over yet. I think we're seeing a temporary tit-for-tat. The constraints that led to the ceasefire in the first place on Trump to pull back and offer Iran such attractive terms are still very much there. Therefore, it's more likely that the ceasefire holds after this tit-for-tat. But nevertheless, this is, of course, a high-risk environment that we're going to be in this tit-for-tat for quite a while.
0: How much are the funeral ceremonies for the Ayatollah impacting Iran's response at the moment? They're still ongoing. In fact, they moved to Iraq in the last couple of days.
5: Yes, it's a display of power, and it's not a good sign that the U.S. decides to strike Iran at a time of a fragile ceasefire when they have an important celebration. So that overall shows you how fragile that relationship is and how fragile the ceasefire is and why this situation is at best a temporary ceasefire and likely to last, I would say, until the midterms elections to some degree, because Trump wants a little bit of economic calm as a result of this. We have seen a change of power in the Middle East, and Iran is currently trying to reap the rewards of the MOU by cementing its geopolitical power and its power at home. And this is why we're seeing the funeral procession go into Iraq.
0: When it comes to the Strait of Hormuz, you know, I had thought that the Iranians were in talks in some way with the Omanis. How many routes are there now, and is there any that's acceptable to all?
5: Well, in theory, what has happened, and this is also why we have seen the attacks from Iran, is that it seems that ships are using more the Omani routes, which is basically outside Iranian territorial waters. And this is something that Iranians fear, because if this route becomes more established, it means that the Iranians are losing control over traffic in Hormuz. And for them, this is now a really once-in-a-lifetime, if you will, opportunity to cement their hold on the strait. And this is why they want to introduce fees. So if the route gets established around Oman, then that's a problem for Iran further down the line. But the traditional route was, route was centrally through the Strait of Hormuz, also into Iranian territorial waters, and they want it to go back there. Because also the route around Oman is pretty thin and narrow and a lot riskier. But the U.S. can't allow the Iranians to charge for traffic through Hormuz, because this would threaten freedom of navigation. And this has been a principle that has benefited the U.S. since the end of the Second World War. But the Iranians are really pushing here. They want to introduce those fees. And I think that's what's going to likely come head to head between the U.S. and Iran. Who is ultimately going to control Hormuz? Will the U.S. budge and allow the Iranians to charge for it at one point? This could upend freedom of navigation as we have known it.
0: Yeah, absolutely. Anna, right as it was winding down and the ceasefire was really taking effect, we had, you know, the House of Representatives, the Senate, just basically chastising President Trump, saying that it was not backing him in this war anymore. Now that hostilities seem to be escalating again, he absolutely and very transparently doesn't have the support of Congress, right? Does that make a difference this time around?
5: I mean, again, we have to go back to how we got here in the first place. This deal was a surprise to the degree of what the U.S. offered Iran. This is a very attractive deal for Iran. Iran got huge sanctions release, promises of assets being unfrozen without having to give in anything. And the fact that this deal was materialized in the first place shows you how of a weak negotiating hand Trump had in the first place. So this tells you that there are constraints on him that are very powerful, and the Iranians know that. What has happened since is that Trump has realized that the deal has not been well perceived in the U.S. It's been perceived as a weak deal. The oil price hasn't, you know, gone up that much. So now he seems to be a little bit more willing to re-escalate. Obviously, the political support is important within the U.S., but he's been doing a lot of executive actions. And when push comes to shove, ultimately, he's going to act based on what he thinks is in the interest of the U.S., with or without the support of the political framework at home.
0: What's the base case for you and the Mundi Investment Institute and your clients going forward? How does this resolve in some way?
5: Well, our base case is that this MOU is broadly going to hold probably until the midterms, because, as I said, because of the constraints that we saw before. Nevertheless, this is not going to be calm. We're going to see ongoing disruptions in the Strait of Hormuz, pretty much like we are seeing right now, simply because, as I said, there are underlying power dynamics, power struggles within Iran with different interests. And therefore, you see ongoing attacks in the Strait of Hormuz. That's our base case. This sporadic disruptions will continue. At the same time, I think now it is more important to look at the kind of traffic that is going through and the rerouting that is taking place, because that is what ultimately will determine market reactions. And we have seen a lot of rerouting in oil, but also in other areas. And as long as there is not a big, you know, narrowing down of things flooding into the world economy, the geopolitical fallout is not that relevant for markets. So we need to look really now at what goes around, what goes through Hormuz, and what can be circumvented.
0: All right, Anna, thank you so much for all the context this morning. That is Anna Rosenberg of Amundi Investment Institute. Now to other top stories trending on the terminal this morning. Volkswagen facing a make-or-break board meeting as CEO Oliver Blum pushes a sweeping restructuring that could eliminate up to 100,000 jobs and close four German factories. Management says deep cost cuts are needed to compete with Chinese EV makers, but labor unions and politicians are expected to fight the plan. Porsche's first half deliveries fell 16%, the weakest first half sales in 6 years. North America and China drove the decline. Porsche says the drop reflects the end of production for the combustion engine 718, strong demand last year for the all-electric Macan, and the end of US tax incentives for electric and hybrid vehicles. AstraZeneca shares fell after one of its experimental drugs failed in a major study. The treatment didn't lower the risk of heart-related deaths or serious heart problems in patients with a rare disease. The setback is a blow to AstraZeneca's push into what analysts expect will become a multi-billion dollar market. Coming up, one of the biggest ever U.S. debuts by a foreign company. We look ahead to SK Hynix's highly anticipated U.S. listing. This is Bloomberg.
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0: This is Bloomberg Brief. I'm Bonnie Quinn in New York. The SK Hynix U.S. IPO prices today. According to sources, the listing is more than seven times oversubscribed. Joining us now is Matt Bloxham of Bloomberg Intelligence. Matt, seven times oversubscribed sounds great, but it's expected to raise $24.5 billion. Huge, but is it a little less than we expected?
1: Yeah, it is. And I think that really just reflects the mechanics of what's happened to their share price over the last week or so, you know, which has been a kind of wider tech sell-off in Korea following those Samsung results, which, you know, were really strong in absolute terms, but no more than the market was expecting. So, yeah, I think actually, you know, it's a little bit contradictory that, you know, you see some selling pressure in Korea, but actually such a strong level of appetite in the US market. And I think maybe that reflects a couple of things. Firstly, there's going to be some US investors that can't directly invest in the Korean market, and so they're probably wanting some exposure to the memory trade. That's kind of a real core part of the AI story. Maybe some investors also just looking to kind of hedge their bets a little bit and take out some exposure to Micron and shift it into SK Hynix. And SK Hynix trades at a bit of valuation discount to its US rival Micron, and maybe some people are thinking that actually by having a bit of a US listing, that might help to push the multiple up a bit.
0: Unbelievably, shares are up nearly 700% year over year in Korea. But of course, ADRs are slightly different, Matt. Once they list, is there any sort of impact one way or the other on shares in Korea? Or does Korean trading have an impact on ADRs? How does that all work?
1: Yeah, so, well, each ADR represents about, a tenth of a Korean share. So these are new shares that are kind of sponsored by the company. So I think, you know, you do sometimes see a bit of an arbitrage opportunity between the ADRs and the kind of local listing of companies. So I think, again, that may be something that's attracting specialist investors into this particular thing to kind of take advantage of some of those opportunities.
0: We're also now seeing CMTX looking to list next week. Is it just that we're noticing these listings in the US more, Matt, because of what's been happening in Korea? Or are these a fresh, you know, spate of listings and will we expect to see more of them?
1: Yeah, you know, it's interesting with ADR listings. You kind of see them come in cycles almost, and you know, we're certainly seeing a bit of a positive swing back there. You know, historically, the US has been a great place to list. There's huge liquidity there. Investors typically apply bigger valuation multiples to the underlying assets. So I think there's a lot of attraction to invest there and or to kind of list there, and it's a great place to kind of raise additional equity. It does come with additional administrative burdens, and that's sometimes put companies off or prompted them to kind of delist. But I think, you know, right now, if you're involved in the tech sector, you want to be having exposure to the US investor base as much as you can.
0: All right, Matt, thank you so much. Matt Bloxham there of Bloomberg Intelligence. Coming up, a look at what's making headlines in your front page news. This is Bloomberg.
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0: Bloomberg Brief. I'm Bonnie Quinn in New York. Time now for your front page news. First up in the New York Times, Democratic Maine Senate nominee Graham Plattner has suspended his campaign after a woman accused him of rape, allegations he strongly denies. His exit throws a key Senate race into turmoil as Democrats race to pick a new nominee before the July 27th deadline to challenge Republican Senator Susan Collins. Next up in the Financial Times, President Trump surprised NATO allies by softening his stance on Ukraine at the alliance summit in Turkey, praising President Volodymyr Zelensky and backing a plan to let Ukraine manufacture U.S. Patriot missiles. European leaders hope the shift signals stronger U.S. support and pressure mounting on Russia. And in the Wall Street Journal, JP Morgan is launching a new investment banking team to target deals for companies worth $100 to $500 million. The bank says aging baby boomer business owners and growing private equity demand are fueling opportunities in smaller M&A, an area where it sees less competition from rivals. All right, this is your market outlook for the day. We have futures bouncing back after some aggressive buying towards the close yesterday. The S&P was down about 0.3%, but a little bit of a safe haven, it turns out, in terms of the war trade. Not much movement on the US dollar index.
1: What's going on, everyone? 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

0: That fragile ceasefire. Stocks rebound, oil erasing some of those gains despite renewed tensions. And IPO appetite. SK Hynix's US offering sees strong investor demand. So we are seeing futures looking to bounce this morning. NASDAQ 100 in particular, the SOX ended up the session up 2.2% yesterday. It was almost like semis were a safe haven as war seemed to loom again, or at least the fear of kinetic escalation. In terms of treasuries, not too much movement, a little bit of movement at the front end of the curve, down a couple of basis points on the yield there after the FOMC minutes basically showed a divided committee, as we knew, but could go any which way for a next move up or down. Michael Frawley calling them milquetoast. And then in oil, we did see rising oil prices yesterday, but they came off a little bit at the end of the day. We're down just ever so slightly now, about 0.5%. But still, you know, Brent crude still close to $78 a barrel. Let's get to some individual movers now with Chloe Melly. Chloe.
1: Good morning, Bonnie. This U.S. chip-making sector is seeing that read across from the U.S. listing of SK Hynix, which has seen very, very strong investor demand, as you were saying. And so there's this now this boost to the AI trade that is coming back after the recent weakness that we had seen in that sector. And so we are seeing Intel, Marvel Technologies, Micron all up more than 3%, so quite strongly in pre-market trading this morning. Moving on to Ionis Pharmaceuticals, which is down very significantly, plunging about more than 21% actually after its heart drug that it developed in collaboration with AstraZeneca failed the clinical trial results. And so analysts are saying this is a huge setback for both companies and also a test of their credibility. So that explains that huge drop. And finally, we're also in the red for Levi's, which has actually boosted its outlook, raised its dividend and had earnings ahead of expectations. But it seems that this forecast boost was just not quite enough and underwhelmed investors. And so that explains this fall this morning. We're down about 6% for Levi's despite those quite strong results.
0: Chloe, thank you so much. Chloe Melly there in London. Stocks in general then bouncing back after a brief risk-off spell. For more of the markets, Andrew Graham, founder and portfolio manager at Jackson Square Capital, joins us now. What was yesterday? Was it a look for a safe haven trade, or was it something a little bit different? Was it just that we had sold off enough and it was time to buy the dip?
2: I think it's time to buy the dip. It looks to me as all the earmarks of a classic, you know, position unwinding, exacerbated by single stock levered ETFs in Korea. And I think it's run its course roughly 20% drawdown in a lot of those names. And the Philadelphia Semiconductor Index is still well above levels that people would identify as technical support. It's probably about 7% below current levels. So a lift here doesn't surprise us, and I think it's an opportunity to add exposure.
0: But we had, you know, risen so much. Mm-hmm. I mean, some of these names are up several hundred percent since the beginning of the year. Mm-hmm. Would you not be a little bit nervous getting in even at these lower levels?
2: So I think if you don't have to buy Micron and the new SK Hynix ADR, and if, you know, it's just not even necessary. The entire AI theme sold off, and some of those names are our highest conviction names in networking equipment, specifically the optical transceivers like Coherent and Lumentum. So opportunity to reload there. I think they're just a casualty in this position unwind, and that's an opportunity. We also think that now is a decent time to expect the hyperscale to show an improved return on invested capital. I think that's what this whole thing is about in the background, not just positioning unwind, but this concern or worry that during Q2 earnings season, these guys could lower their 2027 outlook for CapEx. I do not see that at all, don't see it anywhere, and I would expect, if anything, it has an upward bias.
0: At some point, they have to, right? Does there come a point for the market where it's not a problem that they dial back that CapEx spending?
2: Yeah, I think maybe over time, particularly if you do it gradually, like they're, you know, if they are able to sort of widen that gap between operating cash flow minus CapEx. And that's really been the issue, right? That the semiconductors have underperformed. That the hyperscalers have underperformed the semiconductors. And that looks a little bit like, I don't think a lot of people are talking about it, but it does look a little bit like the 99-2000 period when you had the communication services stocks lagging well behind the communication equipment names, right? The Nokias and the Ciscos and so forth. So that's the similarity, and you can maybe point to that and say that's a little eerie, right? And that bothers me. But the time is coming. Like, if it's not this quarter, it's next quarter. And I would expect it to happen sort of naturally. Token costs are falling. Token prices.

0: have stayed where they are, right? And that spread, that margin, leads to incremental revenues, it leads to incremental margin improvement as well.
1: How do you know where to put your money or put your profits in the AI trade right now? Do you just, you know, splatter it across the AI trade, or you picked out some areas? Why those areas? Is it a valuation thing? Is it that they're, you know, going to be next up for scarcity?
0: There's a scarcity component to it. We're talking about the optical transceivers, and then there's a roadmap to co-package optics and so forth. The company that controls that tech horizon is NVIDIA. And if you look at it, if you look at the roadmap, you're going to have to go to light at some point. Copper's not going to cut it, you know, in two or three more versions. And whether the AI trade collapses tomorrow or not, it may delay the inevitable, but the inevitable is that it's all going to go to light, and you're going to be needing co-package optics when you go to scale-up architecture, which is probably going to start happening in a real way next year.
1: You know, the escalation of facilities, again, if it continues, does tech continue to be a little bit of a haven for investors? And why is that? Has it ever been the case before?
0: Because it's a secular grower. You know, it's not really dependent as much on consumer behavior and things of that nature. So it's just sort of money rotates that way. And so, yeah, part of this uptick we're seeing maybe this morning and a little bit yesterday has something to do with that. But I wouldn't make that a big part of the theme. These things are off 20%. That's pretty natural and normal. I think it's probably maybe bigger than what we realized last time in the momentum unwind. But that's just because you have all that added leverage. And that was the pain trade. It was the obvious pain trade. That's what we have to try to do, is identify where people are, you know, everybody's sitting on one side of the boat. Bad's going to happen. And so all that leverage in those single stock ETFs, that had to unwind. And that's what's been happening.
1: Andrew, you know, there was a question mark over whether it was the time to start getting into China AI plays, right? Mm-hmm. China is 6, 12, 18 months behind the US maybe, but, you know, catching up at some point. And it's cheaper. Would you buy into that argument, or are you purely looking at US stocks?
0: Purely looking at US stocks. You know, I have a hard enough time doing that. But what I thought was notable is that the open source Chinese models are closing the gap with the US frontier models. And the Brookings Institute estimate is 6 to 9 months behind our, whatever, the best frontier labs. It's called Claude Mythos. As you remember, we had to shut Claude Mythos down because we were worried about vulnerability discovery and things like that. So I don't see much likelihood that U.S. corporates are going to skimp when it comes to spending on cybersecurity. So names like Palo Alto and CrowdStrike probably even first. And then we recently added a small position in Tenable, which is really all about vulnerability discovery and management.
1: Broadcom, I know it's something that you're very much looking at. It's only, and I put that in quotes, up 12% year to date. That would be fine in a normal year, right? But in a year where we're seeing 700 percentage points on stocks, 12% is nothing.
0: Yeah. I get that relative underperformer compared to the group. Okay. So you can identify that. But it really, it's the era or the age of compute ASIC silicon is here. The Frontier Labs decided to monetize at the end of the fourth quarter, right? We started the whole inferencing phase. And there's a whole trade that goes along with that. But inferencing, period, whether it's agentic or not, is just hungrier. It's 2 to 3 times more compute hungry. It's 3 to 4 times more memory hungry. And that's where some of these shortages are building into the channel. Broadcom is part of the solution. You could also say Marvell. Any custom ASICs. Custom ASICs can reduce costs, overall cost of ownership, probably 20 to 30% less than a GPU, and energy usage could be as much as 50% less. So that's where it's going. I would expect ASICs to outweigh the, in terms of market exposure, would outweigh GPUs probably sometime in the middle of next year.
1: All right. It's been a pleasure to have you in this morning. Thank you so much, Andrew Graham, founder of Jackson Square Capital. Now to other top stories trending on the terminal this morning. Wall Street banks are missing out on Hong Kong's AI fundraising boom. Two Chinese firms raised nearly $5.8 billion this week using mainly domestic banks as U.S. and China tensions reshape deal-making and Chinese lenders gain ground in the city's red-hot AI capital markets. We'll be right back. Candor is accelerating its Middle East expansion, hiring 16 fixed income professionals, with most based in Abu Dhabi and others in London and Singapore. The team will be led by a former Stifel executive as Wall Street continues investing in the Gulf despite renewed regional conflict. Aston Martin's creditors are banding together as the luxury car maker's financial pressure grows. A group holding more than half its secured bonds has formed a united negotiating bloc after mounting losses, rising debt and weak demand pushed its bonds into distressed territory. Fitch warns the company may need a lot more cash over the next 4 years. Coming up, we'll look at what the latest exchange of attacks between the US and Iran could mean for the ceasefire. This is Bloomberg.

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1: This is Bloomberg Brief. I'm Bonnie Quinn in New York. The U.S. renewed attacks on Iran overnight, hitting 90 targets, marking an escalation of violence that does threaten efforts to reach a permanent peace deal. Bloomberg Government's Mika Solner joins us from Washington. Mika, we weren't getting that far into negotiations anyway, right? So what does this change? Does it make Iran more belligerent? What might change in the future because the U.S. has started striking targets again?
2: Yeah, the U.S. is on very, very murky territory right now when it comes to what's going on in Iran. President Trump, as we saw, essentially declared the ceasefire over. There's escalated attacks now happening and more that the president has been unafraid to just publicly say. So, we don't really know yet what to expect from Tehran, but obviously they've escalated attacks on the Strait of Hormuz, which has prompted a lot of this. And I think that there's going to be more. This is also shaking up the markets and, of course, having a strong impact economically as well. So we're seeing some of that relief go away. And I think that there's still questions yet to be seen. The White House has yet to hold a briefing in the past 2 weeks. So I think that there's a lot of questions that need to be answered. And we're going to see that when the president returns or has returned now from NATO.
1: Yeah, exactly. What was the thinking in Washington, Mika? I mean, were people surprised that the president did this at this time, particularly given that the funeral for the Ayatollah is still ongoing and also, you know, wasn't really telegraphed that he was going to start doing this?
2: Yeah, I don't know if I would say that people were surprised. As we know, the president's really unpredictable. The peace deal in itself was shaky. I do think that there are some concerns that are being raised from people in the president's orbit and Republican lawmakers as well in terms of, what is going to be the direction here and how long is this now going to last? And exactly what is the path forward? So we all have these questions, I think, that we're going to, potentially see answers soon. But the timing is, I think, a little bit concerning for many people.
1: Just want to bring it back to the domestic now, and Graham Platner suspending his main Senate campaign after the new assault allegation. He said basically they were not going to let us have it. Who's going to take his place? What is the Democratic Party thinking, Mika?
2: Yeah, there's a series of candidates that have already launched exploratory committees to replace Graham Platner, and I think that we're going to see this strong battle now within Democrats in Maine who are now deciding whether it should be someone that is more progressive or someone that is more moderate. This is a huge challenge for the Democratic Party in a race that is very pivotal and critical to take on moderate Republican Senator Susan Collins, who has maintained a strong electoral victories. This is a huge relief for her as well, that the party has this. But we are going to see, potentially there's a stronger candidate with all the baggage that Platner had. But I do know that this is something that Democrats are obviously watching very closely. And we're going to see which ideology kind of battles it out here.
1: Yeah, exactly. Mika, thank you so much. That's Bloomberg Government's Mika Solner in Washington. Another story we're following closely is SK Hynix's US IPO. Sources say the listing more than 7 times oversubscribed. Joining us now is Bloomberg's Neil Campling. Neil, give us the context. Is 7 times oversubscribed a lot for, new ADR issuance? And, do analysts like yourself expect the shares will pop tomorrow?
3: Yeah, it's a great question. Well, I mean, as far as for an international listing, this is a very large
1: Neil Campling might rejoin us in a moment, but I think we get the gist of what he was going to say, that it is a very large oversubscription and we are expecting those to trade tomorrow. And in fact, on Monday, the ticker changes from SKHYV just to SKHY. So be on the lookout for that as well. Now, we also have PepsiCo reporting second quarter results before the bell. Investors are focused on whether weakness in its North America foods business is easing. Analysts say turnaround efforts continue to face headwinds, raising concerns about quarterly sales and the company's full-year outlook. Let's get to Maddie Parker, Bloomberg Consumer Reporter. Maddie, the North American turnaround was just getting underway. What is the problem? Why are we not expecting to hear good things?
4: Yeah, morning, Vonnie. So, yeah, PepsiCo are reporting second quarter results this morning. As you say, I think investors are going to be really, really focused on how the North American business in particular is doing. The first quarter was fairly robust, but the question really is whether this is going to be any sort of durable recovery. I feel like I often come on the show and talk about consumer companies, and it's difficult to avoid the elephant in the room, and it's something that PepsiCo's grappling with and its fellow consumer kind of packaged goods companies, which is that consumers in the US are facing weaker sentiment. They are facing years of inflation and a weaker labor market, and it's actually very difficult when you're trying to push those kind of snacks like PepsiCo are doing. That's Lay's and Doritos and Pepsi, of course, in a market where people just don't have the cash really to be expanding like that, and particularly when they're leaning into more healthy food habits as well.
1: Yeah, I wonder, is activist Elliot pushing for bigger change? How is that relationship going these days?
4: Yeah, of course. So they've had to kind of engage with a sort of activist investor in Elliot. And it's interesting. They've kind of heard their concerns have been taken on board. They've kind of altered their strategy a little bit to try and lean into kind of some of those habits that we are seeing. We know the consumers are leaning away from the kind of sugary eating and really kind of going into more healthy products. But we also know consumers fundamentally, bottom line, are value driven at the moment. And PepsiCo are kind of leaning into that a little bit more. They've kind of expanded their sugar-free options. They've expanded their kind of larger, affordable crisp packets or chip packet options, and they've even led into things like Doritos protein, which is kind of like you can get a protein hit now from your crisps or your chips. So it'll be interesting to see kind of how those products are picking up, and particularly if investors are kind of pleased with the turnaround that they're seeing at the moment.
1: Yeah, and it will be a read across for other makers of these types of snacks and drinks, right? Because they even have a protein drink, which I hadn't fully realized. This protein, you know, craze has literally become a craze. Do we know anything about how Pepsi's protein drink is doing, or as you said, protein snacks?
4: Yeah, well, I think it'll be interesting to see. I think there's going to be naturally a bit of consumer skepticism, I guess, around whether you're going to really get the protein hit that you need, maybe from the kind of sugary drinks and the snack options as opposed to your usual sources of protein like meat and kind of like the pulses and the options like that. So I think it will be interesting to see how they're doing. I'm not entirely sure how consumers have initially responded, but I think these results can be quite telling in terms of their push on that front.
1: Maddie, what else are you watching out for in terms of read on the consumer before we begin next quarter's earnings in earnest, which actually is not that far away, a week or two?
4: Yeah, totally. I mean, I think one of the big things that we're going to be watching from a lot of companies kind of across the board is how they've been able to kind of dampen a little bit of actually the price inflation that we were worried about kind of at the start of the year. Of course, the kind of conflict in the Middle East is something that, particularly in earnings calls, we were all joining. It was the number one question on the agenda every single time. Everybody was asking CEOs how much price is going to inflate by. And a lot of them were saying, oh, the kind of latter half of the year, maybe when we see some of these kind of inflationary pressures kind of creeping through. So I think that's definitely something that across consumer companies we'll be keeping an eye on, particularly when we know that sentiment is down and kind of spending is quite dampened. It's the last thing that consumers want to see. It's be interesting to see if they're able to grapple with that well.
1: And we know back around COVID, when inflation was really hurting companies, we saw them put things in smaller packaging, and that really didn't go down too well with the consumer either, Maddie. So how are companies, you know, managing so far with cost inflation? Are they able to push it on to consumers? Are they suffering margin-wise?
4: Yeah, well, a lot of them are saying you have to actually, the absorption of those costs is going to be quite significant, and they're going to have to kind of try and navigate that. It's kind of creeping through in some of the results, but as you say, looking forward to kind of the second half will be really quite telling in terms of that side. I think consumers at the moment are going to be, obviously, as I say, they're watching their pennies. They're not looking to be buying smaller products for kind of increased prices. So it'll be interesting to see. I think one of the other trends and something that we talk about a lot actually is the impact of kind of weight loss drugs and GLP-1s on the consumer base as well. Something that a lot of companies are leaning into is actually making smaller portion sizes and kind of pushing those forward. So that's kind of a nifty go around in terms of trying to get some of those smaller products out on the shelves. But yeah, it'll be interesting to see how consumers are actually responding and whether they've got the cash to be spending on discretionary products like this.
1: Yeah, exactly. A lot of innovation in the sector too. Bloomberg's Maddie Parker, our consumer reporter, thank you so much. Coming up, we're going to get you set up for your trading day. This is Bloomberg.

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3: Bloomberg Brief. I'm Bonnie Quinn in New York. Now a look at what's ahead today, your Thursday trading session. We were just talking about it. PepsiCo's second quarter results, they're out before the bell. We get some more Fed speak as well today from John Williams and also Lori Logan speaking. And SK Hynix prices today starts trading in the US tomorrow. Let's take a look at your outlook then, macro-wise, because yesterday was a very interesting session. It started off with a lot of jitters, a lot of bellicosity from President Trump, but walked back a little bit later on in the day. But we did see a rise in oil prices, and we're very closely monitoring the Strait of Hormuz for action, or at least lack of action. We're going to see whether ships stop sailing through and what that means for commodity markets. Right now, we're off our highs, but we're still up at 78 for Brent, and we're still above 73 for WTI. Now, these are about 25% below the peaks, right? And we're not really at levels that we were when we were right in the heart of the war, but definitely escalation is on the cards. European gas futures just coming off their highs as well. There had been a pretty massive advance over the last couple of days for European gas. When it comes to everything else, it seems like the escalation trade helped the AI trade randomly. It's so strange to see that the AI trade, and particularly tech, was a safe haven actually for investors yesterday. We actually saw the Philly Stocks Index up 2.2%. This even as Korea had sold off and went into a bear market, and as jitters just were abounding when it came to the AI trade. Nevertheless, maybe dip buyers had come back out as well of the woodwork. We did see the 2-year yield drop just a little bit, even as the rest of the curve continued to stay steep after the FOMC minutes. As Paul Donovan put it, could go up, could go down. Michael Froehlich of JP Morgan saying the minutes were pretty milquetoast, didn't really tell us anything new. And we have a pretty stable US dollar index today. That's it for Bloomberg Brief. Surveillance is next. This is Bloomberg.

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1: The AI trade has gone from uber bullish to a bullish bearish combination.
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0: This is Bloomberg Surveillance with Jonathan Farrow, Lisa Abramowitz, and Anne-Marie Hordern.
6: Live from New York City this morning. Good morning, good morning. For our audience worldwide, Bloomberg Surveillance starts right now. Coming into Thursday, crude inching lower, tension simmering, the U.S. wrapping up a second day of strikes on Iran, just as a few Fed officials are getting the itch to hike interest rates. An equity offering from SK Hynix is more than seven times oversubscribed. Big demand ahead of that listing.
7: Today is a perfect example of how deep and liquid the U.S. equity and bond markets truly are. Despite all of the worries that you're talking about, the increase in attacks in Iran, this question about inflation and the Federal Reserve possibly hiking rates, this question about persistently higher oil prices, and SK Hynix saying, even though we've had a semiconductor rout, it is a good time to go to the U.S. and raise almost $25 billion, one of the biggest outside of the U.S. Equity raisings in the United States ever, raising a question how resilient this market is and just how wide the pool of capital is looking to invest in any part of the AI story.
6: To your point, it might be just short of a record for a foreign company, that equity listing, raising close to $25 billion. Look for that. On the equity side, maybe. That's where the debt still is right now. We've seen some pushback earlier this week on the debt side.
7: Yeah, the idea of Amazon coming to market, really seeing a bit of skepticism. A lot of people characterizing that as we weren't expecting this. This is coming with different types of protections. This is coming with a longer duration. At the same time, is it just a matter of skepticism around the overall concept? Or is it just we want more money? Because ultimately what you've seen is plenty of demand just exacting a bit of higher premium to offset any potential risk. So this isn't a lack of money willing to invest. This is investors saying, you know what, we have leverage too, and we want more money. And essentially, they're getting it.
6: Some money went back into the AI trade in the last 24 hours. Chips had a better day. I just wonder how much of that was the so-called war trade. The money going back into the things that worked the last time things really took off between Iran and the U.S.
7: We saw the equal weight underperform for the first time in a long time. Exactly to your point, during a period of time when the war calmed down, oil prices went down, and people were expecting disinflation to reassert itself, everyone was saying the market's going to broaden out. This is going to be a much more inclusive rally. Suddenly, the Haven trade was exactly the trade that was exactly the most pain earlier, which is the semis and the hyperscalers. And that seemed to be the one performance yesterday, other than energy, was that tech trade.
6: Crude was inching lower. It's now inching higher, up by 0.2 on Brent crude this morning. Brent at 78, WTI at 73. I'm not sure how you would describe this current phase, this moment we're in between the U.S. and Iran. The president gets to decide whether it's a ceasefire or not, I guess, and he says it's not a ceasefire. So you have a series of strikes. He's called them love taps in the past. I'm not sure what this is at the moment or where it's heading.
7: We were talking about language. Love taps, not my love language. Tiff, maybe that's also a quarrel between lovers. Let's not go there. Skirmish, the issue to me is the market is looking past this. They are saying ultimately, yes, it is raising the temperature, and yes, oil prices have to be priced higher, but it isn't in a wholesale freakout. We're not hearing people call for $120 a barrel. Maybe we're not getting the right people on to really talk about those prognostications, if you still are doing that.
6: We'll get
7: you
6: them back.
7: Jeff Currie, please come back on. But there is a question here about how far this can go, given the sort of glut that people were predicting would reassert itself later this year if there was normalization.
6: Margins are so fine right now at the Federal Reserve. The difference between doing nothing and doing something is like that wide at the moment. A lot of people say this Fed is divided. Looking at those minutes, it's a difference in degree, not a difference in kind. And if you look at the inflation backdrop right now, any kind of hiccup in energy could tip things one way versus the other.
7: You're nailing exactly the point here, which is, was anyone on the Federal Reserve opening the door to rate cuts going forward? Or is this a hold or a hike? And that is a dramatic shift in terms of reaction function and, frankly, mentality at the FOMC. Even though you potentially don't have a July rate hike on the table, and that's potentially because we don't really know, this did seem to signal that people were very concerned about a protracted inflationary push, not just coming from oil, but also from AI. So real quick. question for next week when we get CPI. What is the threshold that really puts July into action?
6: Next week on Tuesday, what a morning we're going to have. Tons of bank earnings, lots of economic data. The Fed Chair Kevin Warsh speaking later that day, I believe, as well. Let's talk about the earnings. PepsiCo dropping just moments ago. Core EPS 220, the estimate 219. Lisa, just running through the detail gets your attention. The stock is up by about a third of 1%.
7: What's fascinating to me is that Pepsi last year came out and said that it was going to cut prices. People had argued that they had been increasing prices way too much and people had stopped buying. What they did was actually see a decline in North American revenues as a result of what they had done, which was cut prices. They said they are going to go persist with this because they want to increase the revenue. The revenue increased more than expected, the organic revenue, about 7%. They also had an FX tailwind. This, though, is interesting. This is the consumer. I don't know if it's discretionary. Is it discretionary to get Lay's potato chips and Pepsi Cola? Either way, it really highlights how people are still buying some of these goods, even though they had pulled back a little bit earlier this year.
6: Is there a World Cup commercial that David Beckham is not in right now? He's in the Lay's commercial too, isn't he?
7: I think so.
6: Right, Verizon, Home Depot.
7: They did hint that that might be helping to perhaps bolster their earnings.
6: Stock is up by about 0.5% this morning. Less than 1%. Equity futures up by about 0.2% following 2 days of losses on the S&P. Coming up this hour, we'll catch up with Bob Elliott of Unlimited Funds as tech mounts a comeback. Norman Rohr of CSIS as the US and Iran trade attacks for a second day. And Rolf Bulk of Food from Equities as SK Hynix attracts strong demand ahead of its US debut. We begin this hour with stocks pushing higher. Bob Elliott of Unlimited Funds writing, it's becoming increasingly clear that most AI investment will experience poor returns even if things go well. Future income growth is getting increasingly squeezed from all sides. Bob joins us now for more. Bob, good morning.
8: Good morning.
6: Is it becoming increasingly clear? And what are you looking at that's painting that picture for you?
8: Well, I think the basic picture of if you look at a plan for $5 trillion of CapEx over the next 5 years or cumulatively through 2030, and you think about what sort of revenues have to come on that $5 trillion of CapEx in order to get anywhere close to a reasonable return, you're talking about, at a minimum, a few trillion dollars, right? $2, $3, $4 trillion of revenue in order to make a good return. And that is an extraordinary amount of revenue that has to happen. If you look at the hyperscalers today, what did they make in the last 12 months? $1.5 trillion. So you're talking about over the next 5 years, they're going to add on top of the $1.5 trillion, they're going to add, you know, $3, $4 trillion of additional revenue. That is an incredible amount of revenue that they have to get. Now, each one of those different hyperscalers is seeing the opportunity to be the lead, and so each one may be making a rational decision, but in aggregate, it is largely impossible that we're going to see this sort of revenue growth.
6: Let's build on that. The biggest source of comfort for this equity market right now is earnings. Are you saying that could be the source of risk in the years to come?
8: Well, I think anytime you're looking at a market, what's going to end up happening is how things come in relative to expectations. And so it's really important to look at what the expectations are right now. And right now, over the next three quarters, markets are expecting, or analysts are expecting, 31% annualized earnings growth on top of the extraordinary quarter in the first quarter. We're not talking about 5 years forward type earnings, although even those are at the highest level they've ever been in 50 years, the highest level they've ever been in terms of expected earnings growth. And so you have very, very high expectations. And mostly what people are doing is penciling out what was a great quarter in the first quarter to exist not just through the end of the year, but through 2027 and out into the future. And that is a recipe for disappointment. You're already starting to see lots of cracks in the view of how productive the AI trade is going to be, how much investment's going to occur. We actually see data center growth slowing considerably. It was doubling a year ago. Today, it's growing at about 15% from the latest data. Those are the sorts of numbers that are not going to achieve 31% annualized growth rates in earnings across the entirety of the equity market.
7: That said, slowing is not exactly a terrible proposition considering how fast some of these have been growing. I was looking at SK Hynix and the revenue increase year over year for the first quarter. It was about 200% year over year when you take a look at just the overall revenues. I mean, if they just come in at 150% growth year over year, are people going to start crying? I mean, what is the pace of deceleration that you're expecting that really could cause some concern?
8: Well, in order to get trillions of dollars of revenue on all this hyperscaler investment, you need revenue growth in the AI sector to run at more than 100% a year compounded over 5 years. What are the odds that that's going to happen? Well, it's never happened in any sector in at any scale in history. We're talking about cloud computing. You're talking about, you know, back in the web days, smartphones. None of those have seen that sort of compounded type revenue growth in a sector. Not to mention the fact we're talking about $4 trillion of revenue growth. That's you know, more than 10% of GDP of the U.S. economy going to hyperscaler revenues. That is a largely implausible outcome.
7: So a lot of people are probably listening to this, nodding along, saying, yeah, he'll be right, but maybe in a year. And in the meantime, the music's still playing, so we're going to keep dancing. What do you do with this? Even if eventually you're right, do you act on it now?
8: Well, trading bubbles is a tricky proposition for anyone who's been in markets for a little bit of time has gone down the road of the early short and feeling the pain from it. And so there's sort of, I'd say, two different ways to approach this. First of all, if you're a largely long only investor, right, the trade-off here is do you lean into this mania, or do you say, are you thankful for the gains, rebalance back, and prepare for a little tougher environment ahead? And so really it's about rebalancing. That's the most conservative way to deal with this, is to not lean in. There's all this pressure to lean in. Don't lean in, rebalance back. And wait for, there's going to be a time, and the question is, what is the spark? And sparks that pop bubbles are very, very hard to recognize on a forward-looking basis, but there will be something. Maybe it's this tiff or skirmish that happens in Iran that starts to create expectations of Fed tightening, something like that. Maybe that's what drives it. But you have to be prepared that this could shift, and it could shift very, very quickly.
6: Well, last time, in some ways, it pushed people back into the tech trade. Did these renewed tensions create any different kind of results?
8: Well, I think it then comes down to what's going on, as Lisa mentioned at the outset, in the financing markets. If we get a world where the Fed is forced to engage in more tightening because this Iran trade or because the Iran conflict starts to heat up again, we start to get inflationary pressures, the Fed really does have to be a little more restrictive. That's the sort of thing that could easily start to funnel back, right? If you can't get the debt issuance that's expected, if the equity markets aren't quite as open as people are expecting, that sort of tightening of liquidity is the thing in the financing markets that would then start to lead back in terms of what's going on in how much CapEx they can do, and from the CapEx, the earnings, and back.
6: A few Fed officials got the itch at the June meeting. Do you believe July is live?
8: Certainly. I mean, I think if you look at what's going on with oil prices, the only reason why July wasn't live was because oil prices were down basically at where they, you know, started the war. That's changed. Now, it's hard to know exactly how far this is going to go, but I think it's important to recognize from a macro fundamental perspective, the conflict in Iran and the Hormuz problem has not really been resolved. I mean, we only got ship flow through that was maybe a third at peak of what it was pre-conflict. And so what that means is we are barreling towards a loss of inventories. That's still happening. You see what's going on with the SPR. It's going down. You saw what was going on with Chinese oil imports. That was at 5 million barrels a day in June, even after the MOU was largely signed. And so this inventory drawdown is basically creating the illusion that everything's fine and people sort of look past the political element. But if that ramps up, we're still on a knife's edge in terms of creating a loss of inventories that would create a price spike ahead in oil.
6: Bob, it's good to see you. Appreciate the framing. Thank you. The bear case there from Bob Elliott of Unlimited Funds on the AI trade. Twos, the yield curve looks like this morning. The very front end, twos at about 420, a few weeks out, Bramo, from that Fed meeting.
7: Yeah, and people trying to figure out whether it's live, whether there's enough willingness to do this. I'm still thinking about what Bob said, which is you rebalance. What do you rebalance into? What isn't related to the AI trade right now? Is it European stocks? I mean, ultimately, is it vacation shares? I mean, at what point can you rebalance away?
6: Right now. You want to take a vacation?
7: I think
6: on board with
7: it'll
6: vacation.
7: Just be bars on the screen. Sorry, guys.
6: We'll hear from Delta Airlines tomorrow. They'll talk lots about vacations. I'm sure there's tons of demand over at Delta. Let's give an update on stories elsewhere this morning with your Bloomberg brief. Vonnie Quinn has more. Hey, Vonnie.
9: Hey, John. Good morning. The U.S. military striking Iran for a second straight day. U.S. Central Command saying about 90 targets were hit. The Islamic Revolutionary Guard says it struck U.S. bases in Kuwait and Bahrain and threatened to expand attacks. The Federal Reserve releasing the minutes of its June meeting, the first under Chair Kevin Warsh. A few officials saying there was a case for raising interest rates, though they ultimately supported the decision to leave them on hold. SK Hynix's U.S. listing is more than 7 times oversubscribed. Sources telling us here at Bloomberg it has attracted demand from institutional investors. According to our calculations, it's likely to be among the largest ever U.S. debuts for a foreign company. Tune into Bloomberg tomorrow at 10:30 a.m. for an interview with the SK Group chairman. And that is your Bloomberg Brief, John.
6: Hey, Vonnie, thank you. More from Vonnie in about 30 minutes. Up next on the program, taking game at Iran.
10: We just hit him very hard and did a little something today, but it was really retribution for last night. And when they hit, we hit back much harder.
6: Up next, we'll catch up with Anne-Marie on the ground in Ankara, Turkey, following the NATO summit. Plus, Norman Rohr of CSIS, live from New York City this morning. Good morning.

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2: We are coming off a two-day losing streak on the S&P 500. Pretty muted, mild stuff. Haven't had a two-day stretch so far this month. Put that together just yesterday. This morning, a small bounce up by 0.2. A bounce back on tech as well, up by 0.6. It's interesting to see the tech trade. A lot of people talking about the rotation array from checks and then the war for away from chips. And then the war kicks off again and people go back to chips and semis. And the tech trade picks up again.
3: Yeah, a real question here. Can the broadening out trade work if you have inflationary pressures persisting and potentially a live Fed? And that is ultimately the angst that you're seeing play into this market at the same time that they're saying the tech's going to be just fine.
2: How live is this Fed story? Twos right now, 4.20. Yields coming in, 2 basis points or so. There are some people getting the itch of the Federal Reserve to hike interest rates. You could see that in a minute just yesterday. Will they act on that itch later on this month?
3: Yeah, some participants, according to the minutes, which were about a fifth smaller, about 1,000 words smaller in terms of this statement, fewer words. Yes, well, I had AI do it, so I could be wrong, but it went from some like more than 5,000 to a little more than 4,000 words. Nonetheless, people are taking a look at the potential to need to raise rates. Ultimately, it doesn't just depend on energy prices, also AI. So again, the Fed is also an AI trade.
2: Why were they ever 5,000 words for anyway?
3: It's a great question.
2: Right.
3: But that's without footnotes, a couple other things stripped out.
2: Okay.
3: And it could be wrong because it's AI.
2: Okay, you double check.
3: I will.
2: Frank Crude right now, 78, just about unchanged, going nowhere after a two-day rally on WTI 73.56. Under surveillance this morning, taking game at Iran.
4: We just hit them very hard. And I say we hit them 20 to 1. Every time they hit us, we're going to hit them 20. They did a little something today, but it was really retribution for last night. They hit actually 3 boats, not 2. And when they hit, we hit back much harder.
2: So here's the latest this morning. The U.S. striking Iran for a second straight day. Tehran responding by targeting American sites in several Gulf nations. Anne-Marie joins us now from Ankara, Turkey, the site of the NATO summit that wrapped up in the last 24 hours. Anne-Marie, good morning.
5: Good morning, Jonathan. Just as the president left, mere hours after he left the NATO summit, he did what he said he, quote, was probably going to do. And that was strikes once again for a second day on Iran. CENTCOM was out with a statement saying under the commander of chief's direction, they wanted to degrade the capabilities of Iran to go after commercial vessels in the Strait of Hormuz. And what we've learned so far is that 90 targets were hit. And you're looking at places where there's drone and missile storage, coastal surveillance systems, air defense systems in Iran. And as you mentioned, Iran has struck back on countries like Kuwait and Bahrain that have U.S. forces and installations in the arena. It's quite difficult to understand what moment we are in right now. The president said the ceasefire is off, but then when pressed by reporters at that press conference, he said he doesn't think it's going to start again. So he didn't want to commit to all-out war, which makes it feel like we are just in the middle of a stalemate. How long can this continue where we just have skirmishes here and there with attacks on both sides? I think this stalemate potentially is the status quo the market's going to have to get used to.
2: Anne-Marie, stay close. We'll catch up with you again in the next hour. Norman Rule of CSIS writing the following. Iran appears willing to risk a renewed large-scale conflict with the United States if that is the price of forcing others to treat Hormuz as a waterway subject to Iranian permission. Norm joins us now for more. Norm, welcome back to the program, sir. How would you define this current phase now the president has said the ceasefire is over?
6: Good morning. Well, the president has basically undertaken a much broader series of attacks against Iran than our retaliation to previous Iranian strikes against shipping. It's not only meant to degrade Iran's capabilities, but it's meant to send a message that the United States is willing to expand this conflict. It's unclear and uncertain and even unlikely that this will change Iranian decision making regarding its intent to have administrative control over the Strait of Hormuz, but it could buy us a period of an interregnum where you could have an opening for diplomacy for the Qataris and the Pakistanis to engage Iran to come up with a more stable situation.
3: Norm, do you get any sense that maybe the attacks that the U.S. Has done on Iran were sanctioned by the UAE and Qatar after they were attacked personally by Iran?
6: That is very unlikely. The United States does not seek the concurrence of other countries for its targeting packages, but the United States would coordinate with all of its partners to ensure that their defensive capabilities are appropriately aligned in case of Iranian retaliation. And we have seen Iran attack Kuwait, Bahrain, and now there are reports that there may have been an attack on a military communications facility in Doha.
5: At this point, what's the path forward, Norm, given the fact that ultimately the ceasefire seems to be dead, both the economic prongs related to the sanctions also torpedoed, and now you have renewed attacks? Do we have any pathway to some sort of nonviolent resolution?
6: Unlikely. At present, we have a situation where economic erosion within Iran continues. Iran is under severe financial strain, far more than it will admit. The administration likely believes that that is going to have some impact on Iranian decision making. Our capability to reduce Iran's capabilities by degrading their systems is also important. But in the near term, Iran continues to see that its route is to obtain administrative control of the Strait of Hormuz and to attack those locations in the Gulf that host American bases. That's likely to be a turbulent new normal with interregnums of peace for the foreseeable future.
2: Norm, given how things have played out more recently, it was just the U.S. alongside Israel. NATO members didn't come along. Given the last 24 hours and the promising meeting the president described with NATO members, do you see any reason for NATO members to participate militarily in the weeks to come?
6: Some NATO members have reportedly provided useful defensive capacity to Gulf states. That's going to continue. I think you're going to see some limited technologies being provided to the Gulf states for counter-drone and other activity. But the actual involvement in military operations remains unlikely, both in terms of what capacity NATO members would have to bring to this, but also the fact that they would then be directly involved in a conflict that may not have an end that they can understand or at present.
2: Does the same logic apply to Gulf allies?
6: No, because Gulf allies are stuck in the region. London and Paris are a long way from the missile and drone strikes, but Doha, Abu Dhabi, Kuwait, and Manama are have to deal with this every day. But there is a much closer military integration with the GCC through our traditional NAVCENT relationship. And that relationship remains sound and excellent based on my understanding.
2: They have been very restrained, given what they faced, Norm. Do you see that changing?
6: They have been restrained, but there are reports that at least the UAE has conducted a limited number of military action. I don't see this changing. This is the Gulf states are not interested in expanding the conflict. They're not going to allow themselves to be punching bags, but they see their defensive capabilities, the U.S. response, and the diplomatic track as producing a situation that buys them the best possible sort of stability that they can hope to achieve in this environment.
2: Norm, it's good to see you. As always, sir, thank you. Norman Rohr there of CSIS on the current trajectory for the situation in the Middle East. Described increasingly in the last day or so as a new normal. What does that new normal mean? How do you internalize that as a market participant this morning?
5: Key question is how much oil gets through. Ultimately, if they're agnostic about exactly how or what kind of precedent this sets for transporting goods on the seas. A real question, how much do you still have oil vessels willing to transport? And a lot of this will rely on whether the U.S. retains presence there and defends some of those ships going through the Strait of Hormuz with or without the assistance of NATO allies and allies in the region.
2: Oil this morning holding on to 2 days of gains, inching higher for a third, up by a half of 1% on Brent at $78 a barrel. Up next, we'll catch up with Rolf Bulk of Futurum Equities as SK Hynix sees massive demand for its U.S. debut.
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0: into the tech trade. And then this morning, what did we see? Once again, tech outperforming. What did we see yesterday? We saw money go back into the chip trade once again. Does this upend the broadening gap? Does it upend the broadening gap? We saw massive underperformance in the equal weight just yesterday. That's a question for equity investors this morning.
1: And it's difficult to really get your hands around because single name volatility has surged to record highs relative to the index level volatility. So this is a name specific story as much as it is an index specific story. Nonetheless, if you have inflation reasserting itself and potentially a live Federal Reserve in the face of higher energy prices, that could upend some of this rotation that people were saying, the rest of the economy finally catching up. Although at a certain point, then was the tech story really a tech sell-off, or was it just a rotation trade that got that gained a lot of steam?
0: A healthy rotation.
1: Exactly.
0: A healthy. Within the equity market, you know, money not going out of the equity market. It's good. It's healthy.
1: Yeah, it's hard for me to understand the single name volatility is healthy, considering that you're seeing it absolutely spike and that you could win or lose all your money if you're betting on specific stocks. But nonetheless, healthy, like yogurt and granola.
0: Yeah, nothing healthy about a situation in the Middle East right now. Low sugar granola, Prema.
1: I know, that's to say. I knew I was going to get some kind of characterization there.
0: You know how it goes.
1: I know.
0: Let's turn to crude.
1: Here.
0: Brent and WTI. Brent crude this morning. Brent yesterday breaching 80 for the first time in almost 3 weeks. This morning back down to 78. Biggest one-day bounce we've seen since early May. Biggest two-day rally that we've seen going back to, I think, late April. So we had an 8% move over the previous 2 days. Add a little bit more weight to that, 78.50 this morning. The other part of the story we need to figure out in this market is, how does this inform this? How does that, the energy story, inform what's happening in the bond market? Twos, tens, and thirties. Yields just a little bit higher in the last 24 hours. This morning, down two. But let's call this 420 again, going into this Fed meeting. And you can see in the Fed minutes, I know lots of people want to say the Fed's divided. We'll call the Fed divided, this Fed split, sure, whatever. But the margins are so fine right now that you have to wonder whether just a small movement in the energy story, just a recalibration of the outlook, just on the margin, will change things sometime soon.
1: And the recalibration actually is the correct way of phrasing it, because we've seen oil prices significantly higher than where they were to start the year, but not so high that they might curtail some of the consumer behavior. And that is actually the most toxic brew for a central bank that is looking at higher prices from oil, but also higher prices from AI and the other inputs that they also mentioned in the meeting minutes. That's the reason why this is actually much more palatable and actionable than, say, $120 or even $100 a barrel, because suddenly that would raise the question of stagflation. This doesn't really raise the stag part. This just raises deflation.
0: There's some problem with deflation, that's for sure. Two's right now, 419.53. There's been some problems with deflation for the last 5 years. As we count you down to the cash open, 3 hours away, let's get you some single names, some more movers. Yahira has more. Hey, Yahira.
2: Hi, John. We start with a check on the memory and chip trade this morning with names like Micron and Intel building on yesterday's gains after a rough stretch for the group. And the renewed optimism is coming from SK Hynix and our reporting that the deal is over 7 times oversubscribed. The next test comes tonight when it is priced. Before investors get an even clearer read on demand for the memory trade tomorrow when SK Hynix is ADRs start trading on the NASDAQ. Turning to AstraZeneca, those shares plunging 9% in the pre-market after the pharmaceutical company suffered a rare setback. One of its experimental heart drugs failed a late-stage trial, dealing a blow to what many saw as a multi-billion dollar opportunity. But what analysts are saying is the bigger concern is that this is a hit to investor confidence, since management sounded optimistic ahead of the results. And we end on Levi Strauss. This is one of the first companies out of the gate to report earnings. Shares are falling 6%, even after it delivered a solid quarter. It delivered a beat and a raise, and it even raised its dividend. But after a strong run in the stock this year, investors were looking for an even bigger increase to its guidance, which could be an early sign of what companies are up against this early earnings season, where simply beating is not enough. John?
0: We've seen that movie a few times already in the last week. Yahira, thank you. That bar is reset higher, super high, going into earnings season. On our radar this morning, the U.S. and Iran exchanging strikes for a second straight day. U.S. Central Command saying it hit about 90 targets in Iran. The IRGC claiming it fired missiles and drones at U.S. bases in several countries across the region. Elsewhere, minutes from the Fed's June meeting showing policymakers were split on the direction for interest rates. Fed Chair Kevin Warsh describing the meeting as a family fight, with several officials seeing a case to hike due to elevated inflation risk. And finally, SK Hynix seeing massive demand for its U.S. listing. The memory giant offering

0: offering is more than 7 times oversubscribed, on track to raise over $24 billion, making it one of the largest ever debuts by a foreign company in the U.S.
1: Yeah, behind only Alibaba's $25 billion debut, which again points to how deep and how hungry the U.S. market is for AI listings. Interesting to note, this comes after a massive sell-off in some of these names in South Korea. Yes, the index had been up so much that this sell-off could be considered a brief skirmish or a love tap by investors. At the same time, we are seeing an incredible amount of money being raised in the equity market, despite some of the what we've seen in terms of volatility. I'll point to the why. I was taking a look at the earnings, the revenues for SK Hynix. Revenue in 2025, the first quarter, was $12.1 billion. Revenue in the first quarter of this year was $35.9 billion, and it's expected to be more than $55 billion for the second quarter. This is a massive step up, and this is what investors are trying to get a piece of.
0: And this is why it's had a massive, massive run over in South Korea. Mandeep Singh of Bloomberg Intelligence is standing by. He joins us now for more. Mandeep, just frame the next couple of days for us, the next 24 hours with this listing.
2: I mean, look, they've timed this perfectly because this is the strongest memory cycle that you can think of, you know, in the past 30 years. And it feels like this has legs. I mean, yes, it's a cyclical industry, but there is no doubt that, you know, the oligopoly pricing that these three companies have, it's going to carry that forward, you know, in terms of top line growth. And even if, you know, there are optimizations done at the LLM layer, nothing seems to be changing in terms of the fundamentals for these memory companies. So from that perspective, I do think, you know, they have durability in terms of earnings. It could taper, the positive revisions may slow down, but there is no doubt the fundamentals are probably the best we have ever seen for memory.
0: Mandeep, some of these companies are truly world class. When they're located abroad, though, they often look at the U.S. market and the valuations here somewhat with envy. How much of this story is about that, looking at valuations available in the U.S. and doing something about it?
2: Yeah, look, I mean, even now within the U.S., these companies trade at probably the lowest multiples, even though their top line growth is insane and it may carry forward for a while, but the multiples are just the lowest. And so from that perspective, there is a narrative shift that needs to happen. And, you know, if they can frame it as a structural change as opposed to, you know, the industry being cyclical, that's going to go a long way in terms of the re-rating, especially around the multiples that they have fetched in the public markets.
0: Single-digit PEs. Mandeep, just amazing given the growth they're generating. Mandeep, thank you. Mandeep Singh there of Bloomberg Intelligence. Rolf Bulk of Futurum Equities writing, the listing is mainly about broadening U.S. investor access and narrowing the valuation gap with Micron. SK Hynix is one of the clearest ways for investors to gain exposure to AI memory demand. Rolf, I'm pleased to say, joins us now for more. Rolf, I'm pleased you picked up on the gap between, say, Micron and SK Hynix. Can you just describe for our audience how big that gap is right now and how it would narrow, could narrow in the months to come?
3: Yes, good morning, John, and thanks for having me. Well, as Mandeep just mentioned, you know, there is a gap here. Currently, Micron trades at around 8 times forward earnings. Hynix is only at around 6 times, so it is a material gap, and I would not expect that gap to close in its entirety. You know, SK Hynix remains a Korean-based company with Korean-based manufacturing, which carries an inherent risk of trade, of regulatory changes, all of these things that Micron is less exposed to as a U.S.-based company. So I do think that there will be somewhat of a Micron premium and that will persist. But that said, I do expect that Hynix, that the gap is going to close over the coming months as a result of this listing.
1: Rolf, does Hynix need the money, or is this going to the build-out of new factories, or is this just simply stockpiling cash and trying to boost the valuation for years to come?
3: Yeah, Lisa, it's formally the proceeds of this IPO are going to go in their entirety to CapEx, so to the build-out of new fabs. That said, SK Hynix is on a trajectory to make more than $90 billion of free cash flows after CapEx expenditures this year alone. So no, they do not need the money at all. This is probably one of the companies in semiconductors that doesn't need any funding at the moment. But it is a way for them to gain exposure to the U.S. market, and that is how it should be perceived. And if they turn around and end up buying back an equivalent amount of shares for this listing for that amount. I think investors will be very pleased with that type of decision.
1: So this is a close the gap kind of moment. I do wonder, Rolf, if you do expect them to build out their capacity to build memory chips, and we've seen the Korean government get that, get behind them to raise almost $900 billion to build more capacity. At what point does that reduce their pricing power? At what point does that increase the supply to offset the demand that's just been on fire?
3: Yes, this is the risk for the memory trades, that capacity buildouts of Samsung, of Micron, and of Hynix in aggregate are at some point going to catch up with this demand this buoyant demand that we have seen and that we expect to continue over the coming years. Now, the thing is with these fabs that it takes years to build out these fabs. These are complex buildings with ultra high clean standards for the clean rooms that the equipment goes into. It takes years. There's no way to shortcut these type of buildouts. And with that in mind, I don't see any scenario in which supply is going to catch up with demand for the foreseeable future, likely until the 2030 timeframe. So yes, it is a consideration, but very much a long-term consideration at this point.
0: So Rolf, do you think these stocks, these names, given the PEs we just talked about, do you think they're undervalued?
3: Well, you know, typically memory, as Mandeep mentioned, it is a very cyclical industry. And this is why these companies have traded on price to book rather than price to earnings in the past. It is only more recently that investors have started to think about these memory names as more traditional companies, less cyclical companies. Undoubtedly, they will remain some of the more cyclical ones in semiconductors. But we know from Micron, from the earnings of last month, that over 50% of their revenues is going to come from long-term supply agreements, which are agreements in which they lock in volume and pricing to a large degree on 3 to 5 year terms. So if 50% of your revenue is going to come from long-term agreements on which you book gross margins in the 50, 60% range, then likely, yes, that should warrant a higher multiple than the 5 to X times earnings these companies currently trade on, yes.
0: Just incredible earnings from some of these names. Rolf, it's good to see you. Thank you, sir. Thanks for the framing. Rolf Bogg there of Futurum Equities, going into an important 24 hours for SK Hynix. With an update on news worldwide this morning, let's get to your Bloomberg brief. Vonnie Quinn has more. Hey, Vonnie.
4: Hey, John. Thank you. PepsiCo shares inching higher, the food and beverage giant reporting second quarter earnings that beat expectations. Strong global performance and demand for its beverage lineup offsetting a revenue dip in North America, the company reaffirming its full-year guidance. Meta is investing around $10 billion to build its first data center in Canada. The Alberta-based facility will have 1 gigawatt of power capacity and will run largely on natural gas-fired power. Meta plans to use the computing power for its AI models and social media apps. Volkswagen's executive board pushing a sweeping restructuring plan that could eliminate up to 100,000 jobs and close 4 German factories. Management says deep cost cuts are needed to compete with Chinese EV makers. And that's your Bloomberg Brief. John.
0: Hey, Vonnie, thank you. Thank you for the update. Up next on the program, the itch to hike rates.
5: This market has backed out all of the rate cuts.
6: Our call is for the Fed to keep policy on hold for the remainder of the year.
7: If I think about the risk to a hike, that risk is most pronounced for July.
0: Up next, Claudia Sam of New Century Advisors, live from New York City. 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

0: Stocks this morning positive by a tenth, up by 0.5 on the Nasdaq. The tech trade back in fashion in the last 24 hours, thanks to this move in crude close to the 80s on Brent. I'm only half joking. Brent crude 78.65, up by 0.8%. 2 days of strikes. What is this new phase? And is this volatile back and forth the so-called new normal? And what does that mean for the supply of energy?
1: At this point, people are watching the flows. I don't know how they're watching them because a lot of the ships have turned off their transponders, but they're trying to gauge exactly how much oil is still shifting and how much demand from places like China has diminished so that the potential mismatch can be offset. Look, these are the questions that people have. It's a much more nuanced look than earlier this year when you saw tensions on, oil up, oh my gosh, Armageddon. It's not that kind of feeling right now.
0: But you said it, other people have as well, persistent. The longer this persists, the bigger the problem potentially for central banks, because it just keeps nudging inflation higher or keeps it elevated at a time where it's above target and there's a massive tailwind coming from AI spending. They've got to grapple with a lot of things.
1: I was looking at Costco earnings that came out yesterday, and you saw that higher oil price feed into their profitability and just sort of the overall sales. It's not enough, though. It's like 2%, 3%. It's not something that people would push back against enough that would actually solve the problem. And this is the issue for central banks and the reason why the ECB is being so aggressive, potentially, at least in rhetoric, and really why there are questions in the market about whether the Fed will do the same.
0: How does this move in crude shape the outlook for interest rates? Switch up the board and get to the bond market. Twos this morning, yields pulling back by two, down 2 basis points to about 419. Let's call it 420, resetting just a little bit higher, going into a big week next week. We'll get some inflation data and we'll hear from the Fed chair, Kevin Warsh. Under surveillance this morning, the itch to hike rates.
2: This market has backed out all of the rate cuts and now maybe even pricing in a rate hike.
3: I'm not as convinced that a hike is coming.
4: Our call is for the Fed to keep policy on hold for the remainder of the year.
5: It's really about the inflation data.
6: If I think about the risk to a hike, that risk is most pronounced for July.
0: So here's the latest this morning. FOMC meeting minutes revealing several policymakers saw a case for raising interest rates, with nine officials anticipating at least one hike this year. Fed Chair Kevin Warsh declining to submit his rate forecast. Claudia Salm of New Century Advisors writing, we have a low information chair, but not a low information Fed. Claudia joins us now for more. Claudia, welcome. Well framed. Appreciate that. What have we learned from a high information Federal Reserve, even if we have a low information Fed chair?
7: All right. So we got the minutes yesterday and we got finally some answers, or at least some details, to this question of what will it take for the Fed to raise interest rates? The Fed's reaction function is alive and well. We had to wait 3 weeks to hear anything about it, but the minutes really did deliver on the substance of what those rate hikes would take. And they put it out in scenarios, and it very much goes back to the inflation outlook.
0: Claudia, that includes the AI spending. And that came up a few times in the minutes. If you just bring up the PDF and search for AI, you'll see it mentioned several times. Given the move we've just had in energy in the last 24 hours, how fine are the margins, Claudia, separating a hold from a hike? And could a renewal of tensions in the Middle East tip it one way versus the other?
7: Right. So the scenario for a hike is one where inflation stays elevated. And one thing that was very striking in that scenario was it did not discriminate on the source of that inflation. Right. They mentioned AI. They mentioned the Middle East. They mentioned tariffs. So really, it's anything that keeps inflation high and doesn't start moving it soon to 2% would be enough to. And there was a lot of agreement if that were to happen. Most of the, or almost all of the participants said they would raise rates. So I think that's where we're just looking for, you know, inflation to start moving, moving back towards 2%. And you do get a sense of some impatience. Like they want to see it soon. This is not like we're waiting until 2028 to see inflation moving down. So I think that's important. And it does bring the focus back to the inflation data. It's not a Fed that is divided in how we react to inflation. They're divided in what's coming next with inflation.
1: Claudia, are you surprised by how big a shift it was from simply dropping the easing bias to no one anticipating rate cuts anytime soon? The idea that it's not as if this committee is split between people who think that there should be rate cuts and rate hikes. The committee is split, as John was saying, between people who are going to stay on hold and hike rates. This is no one being a particular dove. Is that surprising in terms of the pace of that shift?
7: The, you know, events in the Middle East really were a big shift in terms of the Fed's thinking. And it's not so much that, oh, we have an energy shock. I think it's also that we have another cost shock. Last year, we had tariffs, and the Fed was very patient. We're going to look through this. We're going to wait and see it happen. And just as tariffs are rolling off, we are hit with another major cost shock to push up inflation. So it's the events really shifted early this spring. And I think this is a good example of the Fed can shift pretty quickly as events shift. You know, this is very much a data-driven, this is very much a reality-driven, and you're seeing it not just at the Fed. Other central banks are reacting in a similar way because it is a global shock we are reacting to.
1: Right now, people are pricing in about a 0.25% chance, 25% chance that there will be a rate hike at the meeting later this month for the Federal Reserve. I just wonder which side of the camp you're in right now. The people who believe that the Fed kind of bought itself some time by having these task forces to go through some of the metrics versus a Fed that truly could be live even as soon as in a couple of weeks' time.
7: So the meetings are live. I think the runway to a July interest rate increase is pretty short. But by the fall, you know, they're going to get more CPI prints. They're going to get more information on inflation, more information on events happening. So I think something would be more likely to happen in the fall in terms of a rate increase. And what was clear in the minutes, I mean, this is a Fed that is combing through the data. They're, you know, discussing how to react to it. They're not waiting for the task forces to come back and enlighten them. They will get that information, but that's not what is kind of determining when the Fed acts next.
0: Claudia, you've worked at the Fed. We often talk about your experience there. Looking back, it's unusual just to hike once. Usually we're thinking about a series of hikes. Do you think under this new Fed with new leadership, you could get a one-off hike, just a single 25 basis point move and then wait and see?
7: There, you could imagine a scenario, but it would have to do with events are shifting rapidly that would make the hike, you know, another hike not necessary. I think, you know, a model of something like we saw last fall where there were a series of, you know, 25 basis point cuts to deal with downside risk to employment. You might see a flip side of that that is a series of 25 basis point increases to deal with upside risk to inflation. Going one and done is unusual. But, you know, we live in unusual times. So I don't want to take it off the table.
0: Claudia, it's good to see you. As always, appreciate your reaction. Claudia Sam there of New Century Advisors, a low information chair, a slightly higher information Federal Reserve at the moment. The tell for me at the moment is just the characterization of how restrictive we are at the moment. And if you look at the minutes, very few think we are sufficiently restrictive. In fact, of the group that think we are restrictive, they say slightly. I think that is a tell, because the question for me right now for any Fed official is, do you believe we are sufficiently restrictive to get inflation back to target? Do you? And I'm not convinced that many people on the FOMC believe we are.
1: The market isn't convinced either, which is why people are pricing in a rate hike as soon as September, even. When you take a look at the lower information, I was interested in the word count. So I ran a program, and evidently at the June meeting minutes, it was 4,440 words.
0: Okay.
1: Versus the April minutes, which were 5,680 words. That's stripping out footnotes and some other characterizations. But it really isn't that much less. And what I find interesting is that exactly what we heard from Claudia Sam there, it's not a low information Fed. We are hearing quite a bit from the members. And frankly, this did point to a much more skew toward a rate hike in the not so distant future.
0: We're spending trillions of dollars on data centers, and this is how we're using it to count Fed statements.
1: I could have
0: Fed minutes.
1: Some pieces of fruit tell you this in a very lovely way.
0: In a cartoon.
1: And
0: yeah,
1: that
0: sure.
1: Probably would use even more tokens. So
0: you could make a movie.
1: Yeah, I could do that by
0: just saying,
1: the next,
0: you know,
1: commercial
0: what? With
1: break.
0: With regards to the World Cup, we typically call it AI slop. The AI videos, like the mini movies they're making with the World Cup, the content's been pretty good.
1: Oh, yeah. Like the Norwegian guy.
0: Yes.
1: Oh, my God. I literally lost about an hour and a half last night.
0: Right. The content's been good. Up next, David Levitz of JP Morgan Asset Management, General Karen Gibson of Academy Securities, Vitos Peduto of RBC, Greg Peters

0: we've had a very resilient economy.
1: Inflation concerns are back in play.
2: We've probably seen the peak in inflation for the year.
3: It's a sustained high core inflation with pressure for inflation to go higher.
4: We don't think the Fed's going to move this year.
5: This is Bloomberg Surveillance with Jonathan Farrow, Lisa Abramowitz, and Anne-Marie Hordern.
6: Live from New York City this morning. Good morning, good morning. For our audience worldwide, the second hour of Bloomberg Surveillance starts right now. And your scores, the price action look like this. Equity futures right now, the S&P up by a tenth, following 2 days of losses on the Nasdaq up by 0.5. Back into the tech trade. That is where the outperformance is yesterday and again this morning. In the bond market, twos, tens and 30s shaping up as follows. A reset higher in the last 24 hours at the front end of the curve. Twos back to 420, tens close to 460, 30. Close to 5.1%, setting the tone for the price action over the past few days. This move right here in crude. Crude bouncing from the high 60s to the mid 70s on WTI to 74. Brent crude, a brief break of 80. Just recently, 78.76 this morning and up by 1%.
7: Yeah, some people might look at this, including myself this morning when I came in and oil prices were lower. And I thought, that's crazy. It seems like things are just escalating. Why aren't prices going higher? And the answer is prices already have had their biggest two-day shift going back, depending on whether it's Brent or WTI, to either April or March. And you do have, of course, this sense that oil takers are still getting through. That said, the shift up in prices still has the Fed and the ECB squarely in play. And these are prices that are going higher. Yet another inflationary shock, as Claudia Assam said, which is threatening the broadening out trade, but also speaking to what is a neutral rate in economy that seems to be beset by inflation shock after inflation shock.
6: Forgive the pun, but this won't be smooth sailing. None of this will be. This will come with lots of...
7: I'm not forgetting
6: no?
7: the pun.
6: Okay. Lots of volatility. And for a Federal Reserve on the edge, and I don't think there's much between holding and hiking right now on this committee, this can tip things one way or the other, and that's been a theme for us so far this morning.
7: Yeah, and right now the market's trying to suss out how much this is a one CPI print type of event, or that the Fed could then hike rates later this month after we get CPI next week, or whether they're going to need a series of hot prints to really take action. Another key question is, does this hurt equity market valuations? Does this hurt risk assets at a time where everyone seems to be raising money and the AI trade wins if things are volatile, maybe has some chips taken off the table, but still a very robust trade. I mean, ultimately, is that enough to kill this rally?
6: Based on this, no. SK Hynix, 7 times oversubscribed. Based on that, not yet.
7: You know what's fascinating? Even though we saw volatility in the Korean market, even though we saw a massive sell-off by SK Hynix and Samsung, they're coming to market with the second biggest ever debut for a foreign issuer in the U.S. for the equity market. Seems to be really well received. So even that wasn't enough to scare some investors away.
6: That follows a record IPO from SpaceX. That record IPO followed a monster equity capital raise from Alphabet. What was that? $85 billion. And there's more to come.
7: Yeah, so this market is wide open. Bigger question right now is, what is the price they are going to exact for that? Even with the U.S. Treasury yesterday selling $39 billion of 10-year notes, well-received auction, well oversubscribed. You could talk about all those metrics. Highest yield that these 10-year notes were sold at going back to last February. So people are looking for more, but they're still willing to put their money to work.
6: You saw the pushback to Amazon as well, which is why the question we've asked, I think, is the right one. Are we testing the limits of demand? No. Are we testing the limits of demand at these rates, at these yields? Yeah, you've got to offer some concessions to get that supply away now. That was the pushback from Fisk Income so far this week.
7: So now people are asking, at what point will the cost be too much for some of these AI companies and frankly for governments to borrow? And the answer is, we're not close yet. And so you can just imagine where we're going to be going forward. In other words, people are still borrowing. People are still going out there and tapping the capital markets.
6: More on that equity offering from SK Hynix later this hour. Equity futures right now in the S&P positive by about a tenth of 1%. Coming up, we'll catch up with David Levitz of JP Morgan with investors lining up for SK Hynix's U.S. offering. General Karen Gibson of Academy Securities with the U.S. and Iran exchanging strikes. And Vitos Beduto of RBC on what could be a record-setting year for M&A. We begin this hour with stocks rising as big tech jitters ease ahead of SK Hynix's U.S. listing. David Levitz of JP Morgan writing, we believe in the structural story around the adoption and implementation of AI, but recognize that the journey is unlikely to be linear. David joins us now for more. David, good morning. morning. Good to see you.
8: Good morning.
6: How fractured is this trade right now?
8: So I think what you're seeing is you're seeing markets and you're seeing investors begin to differentiate between all the different pieces that go into this. You know, chips are only one piece of the puzzle. You also have to build the shell for the data center. Then you have to run the data center. You have to get people to pay for the compute. And so it's not this view that, oh, you know, we love AI and we're going to buy everything that has AI associated with it. I think people are beginning to delineate a bit more between the different pieces and where there may be excess supply, where there may be robust demand, and where, to your point, you may see challenges from a financing perspective to get things done at attractive prices.
6: Give me the split right now. Excess supply, robust demand. What's the split, the divide for you?
8: So I think that we're still in an environment characterized by very robust demand. I think that the risk to me around supply is primarily in the chip space and the hardware space. You know, this is where obviously a lot of investor enthusiasm is. And, you know, if history is any guide, when there's a lot of enthusiasm, people tend to get a little bit ahead of themselves. You can end up with too many chips, and that actually helps the people that are running the data centers because it brings down the overall cost. Where I think demand is going to remain quite robust and arguably more structural is when it comes to actually building that data center and then operating that data center, right? Again, chips are just one piece of the puzzle.
7: So if it's not going to be smooth sailing, maybe you should take some chips off the table. Oof, I'm so sorry. I couldn't help myself.
6: See?
7: Nice. It's really fun. I'm enjoying this. I just wonder, at what point do you prefer equity still to bonds, given the fact that increasingly bond investors are demanding an increasing premium for the privilege of lending, for the privilege of being able to borrow money for some of these investments?
8: So I think when it comes to the equity versus debt question, it's really a three-part question. Do I want to own the equity? Do I want to own the investment grade bonds, or do I want to own the high yield? Because high yield is much more oriented towards the picks and shovels. And again, you can see some of the pushback on the hyperscalers. Free cash flow has gone to zero. Now they're trying to figure out how to finance this going forward. I wouldn't be surprised if we see them continue to issue equity the way that we have on occasion up until this point. For us, we find high yield credit really appealing here, not because we're going to see massive spread compression, but because effectively we can get paid around 7% with a third of the volatility of equities. When it comes to the equity side of things, a lot of enthusiasm around tech. When we watch the other parts of the market soften up and sell off, we actually view that as an opportunity because if we're right about this whole AI productivity story, a rising tide will lift all ships, and that'll be good for the rest of the market, not just the tech, which has benefited up until this point.
7: Just to crystallize the point, are you seeing the pendulum start to shift away from the equity market to, say, the high yield market, to more of a fixed coupon that guarantees a certain return at a time of incredible and increasing volatility?
8: I do, and I think that there's also kind of the certainty, if you will. And again, they're junk bonds, and so you will see defaults at some point begin to pick up. But I think that certainty gives people comfort and also kind of where it sits in the broader AI supply chain, right? This is what's building the data centers. This is what allows the whole thing to work. And that's very different than the debt that the hyperscalers are bringing to market. And by the way, they've already backed a lot of this high yield debt. And so you have this implicit guarantee that if things go south, you're still going to get paid. I mean, if you're an investor, that's a pretty attractive proposition, given how much U.S. equities have moved over the past couple of years.
6: Let's just take it back to stocks, the great rotation. Where are you and the team on the rotation now, given the restart of a conflict, a renewal of tensions between the U.S. and Iran?
8: So I think that volatility is a feature and not a bug of this administration. And so, you know, whether it's what's happening in the Middle East or whether what's happening with tariffs, right, they view volatility as a tool in their toolkit. I think that there's definitely been an interruption to the rotation here. But I think when you take a 12-month forward view and you think about what's happening in the economy, okay, we've got growth, which is pretty good. That's why we have some inflation pressure. Maybe the Fed needs to hike. Maybe they can hold. We think that they'll hold. But again, I think that we're going to need to see a few hot inflation prints before they do anything. I mean, this is one of these environments where if the Fed does feel the need to hike before the end of the year, they're arguably hiking for the right reason, right? Because growth is well supported, inflation's a little bit hot, and they're just trying to bring balance back. And I think as investors kind of digest all of that, and as you see things hopefully settle down from a geopolitical perspective, that breathes life into the broader equity market and allows that rotation.
6: So does the rotation, is it independent of the rate hike debate or not?
8: I think it is. I think unless we were to see an inflationary environment like we did in 2022, when the Fed's sitting there and the ECB's sitting there and they're like, oh man, we really missed this one. We got to catch up really fast. That's very different than a maintenance hike, right? A maintenance hike is saying, you know what? We feel like things are a little bit too hot. We're going to try to cool them down, not we're going to go from 0 to 5.25 over the course of a couple months.
7: So you don't think what we've seen over the past couple of days, which is the outperformance from tech, really persisting? You think that the past path of travel for the next 6 months really is equal weight, continuing to outperform regardless of what happens with oil prices and regardless of what happens with the Federal Reserve?
8: I think tech is going to remain well supported. Again, we view this as a structural story that's going to play out over the next 10 to 15 years, but I do think you will begin to see that rotation. I would also highlight that one of the other ways we're playing this tech story is through markets that haven't necessarily appreciated as much as the U.S. And so for us, looking to places like EM, parts of China, that's an interesting way of getting this tech exposure at a more favorable price. And I think at some point, valuations will become an issue for investors. That'll support the rotation. That'll support non-U.S. markets.
7: If a Fed rate hike wouldn't curtail the outperformance potentially of the equal weight, what will a rate hike actually do? Will it slow inflation if it's exogenous factors that are coming in and bolstering prices?
8: So here's the thing about a rate hike. What the Fed is worried about is a labor market that tightens further and wage growth that reaccelerates. And I don't think we're on the cusp of that. I think the labor market is tight. I don't think the labor market is particularly strong. And so to see wage growth begin to accelerate, which is what would precipitate a series of Fed hikes, I mean, to me, that's possible, but it's not necessarily all that probable. This is going to be more to address lingering inflationary pressure from tariffs, a little bit of inflationary pressure from oil, because again, it hasn't gone back down to where it was pre-conflict. And we know the longer energy prices stay elevated, the more that price pressure broadens out into the economy. Those are things that you can manage. It's when you see that labor market begin to heat up, that's when you really have a problem.
6: Yeah, and equities up 19% so far year to date. Outperformed the NASDAQ and the S&P.
7: Yeah. EM, meaning what?
6: AI.
7: Yeah.
6: SK Hynix.
7: Well, I mean, that's a question. Some people are saying if you strip out South Korea, if you strip out those names, there still is outperformance in the EM story just simply because they were ahead of the curve when it came to the rate hiking cycle, and now some of them are actually cutting rates. Also a question of which emerging markets are tied to hard assets. I was out in Brazil, and the shocking amount of resources, I mean, they have rare earth minerals that they could potentially develop. I mean, how much do you start to see some of this tapped into? Of course, there is that tricky issue of government, but whatever. I mean, these are the things that people are looking at.
6: These were your channel checks in Brazil, right?
7: I did lots of channel checks.
6: I have no doubt about it.
7: And the monkeys, very cute.
6: Yeah. Do you have a good time? Still living on it, aren't you?
7: I actually think that, you know, I should probably channel check again sometime soon.
6: Yeah, I agree with you. Maybe I'll come along for the ride.
7: Okay.
6: Just sort of check
7: Let me tell you, it's really beautiful.
6: I have
7: and
6: no doubt
7: the beach,
6: about it.
7: Copacabana is really lovely.
6: Good stuff. All right. David, do you get to do that over at JP Morgan? Just pick a destination and go there.
8: Unfortunately, not as much as I like, but I want to latch on to something that you said. You were talking about, you know, resources and rare earth minerals. The thing that I'm recognizing is that everything is becoming an AI trade, right? Whether you're going to reap the productivity benefits of using the tools, whether you're part of the supply chain that allows the thing to come to life. I mean, AI is everywhere, and so it's how you play it, not whether or not you play it. I think that's the big question for investors going forward.
7: See, that was very valuable.
6: I appreciate it. Thank you for keeping it so
7: serious.
6: That
7: was really good.
6: Thank you. David Levitz there of JP Morgan Asset Management. With an update on news worldwide, let's get you Bloomberg Brief. Vonnie has more. Hey, Vonnie.
9: Hey, John. Traffic through the Strait of Hormuz coming to a near standstill after the U.S. struck Iran for a second straight day. Among larger vessels, only a U.S.-sanctioned supertanker was seen heading out of the Persian Gulf alongside an Iranian-flagged container ship. PepsiCo shares falling in the pre-market, the company's second quarter organic sales growth missing estimates. Lower prices cutting into its North American snack business, Pepsi reaffirming its full-year guidance. UK Prime Minister Keir Starmer is signalling he'll consider granting a public holiday if England wins the World Cup. The team faces Norway in Saturday's quarter-final. The final is set for July 19th, which is potentially Starmer's last full day in office before Andy Burnham succeeds him. And that is your Bloomberg Brief. John.
6: Vonnie, thank you. Potentially his last day in office, the day of the World Cup final. Is he going to attend? Of course he's going to attend, surely.
7: I mean,
6: if England's in the final.
7: Well, look, who wouldn't attend, first of all? But second of all, I mean, is he going to be rooting for Holland at a certain point? I mean, come on, like, doing the bro.
6: Why would he root for Norway?
7: Because it's Erling Haaland. The AI videos are great.
6: What is wrong with you, Bramo?
7: Well, he will vote for England. I know.
6: Okay.
7: He'll be like, you know, very excited.
6: I'm booking the flight now. I'm out. Channel checks in the south of Italy. Latest on olive oil. How are those trees doing?
7: How are those
6: lemons? I'll bring you an exclusive report.
7: I can't wait.
6: In 2 months' time, after I wrap it up. Up next, Treading Fire with Iran.
10: We just hit him very hard. He did a little something today, but it was really retribution for last night. And when they hit, we hit back much harder.
6: Up next, we'll catch up with General Karen Gibson of Academy Securities, live from New York City this morning. Good morning.

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1: Equities, a small bounce this morning, up by 0.1% on the S&P 500, up by 0.4% on the Nasdaq. The Russell, some underperformance. Saw that as well yesterday. The Russell 2000, small caps, just about unchanged. In the bond market, 2s, 10s and 30s. Yields settling around 4.20 on 2s. We're down about a basis point or two, heading into jobless claims later this morning, about an hour and 15 minutes away. Setting the tone for the bond market worldwide in the last 24 hours. These moves in crude. Crude up by 1% this morning, just short of $79 a barrel on Brent crude. And the surveillance this morning, trading fire with Iran.
2: We just hit them very hard. And I'd say we hit them 20 to 1. Every time they hit us, we're going to hit them 20. They did a little something today, but it was really retribution for last night. They hit actually 3 boats, not 2. And when they hit, we hit back much harder.
1: So here's the latest this morning. The U.S. military striking about 90 Iranian targets in a second straight day of attacks. Tehran retaliating against American allies in the Persian Gulf, nearly halting traffic through the Strait of Hormuz. With the latest from Ankara, Turkey, following the NATO summit, Amory has more. Hey, Amory.
3: Hey, Jonathan. Good morning. Just hours after the president left the NATO summit here in Ankara, there were another round of attacks, a second day of attacks on Iran. This is something the president did highlight and preview that probably could happen during the NATO summit. And CENTCOM came out with a statement saying that under the direction of the commander in chief, they wanted to degrade Iran's military capability, especially when it comes to the Strait of Hormuz, their ability to attack commercial vessels. And you can see that in the 90 targets the U.S. military went after. It's things along the coastal line when it comes to logistics and when it comes to surveillance of that Strait of Hormuz. In response, though, we have had Iranian attacks on U.S. installations in Kuwait, Bahrain, as Norman Rule mentioned in the last hour, more reporting about U.S. military capabilities as well in Doha. The big question is, where does this leave the truce that they stuck with that MOU? The president said earlier yesterday that the ceasefire was over. Then he was pressed by reporters if he were returning to an all-out war as he made his way back to Washington, D.C., and he said he doesn't think so. He doesn't know. But if it was a war, that we would win. So now we're left with a situation where the ceasefire has certainly been tested, actually broken. It's not an all-out war, but it's certainly not peace. And that's potentially the stalemate that the world and the market needs to get used to.
1: Amory, from the market's perspective, it is very easy to look at this as an almost comical story, the back and forth with no resolution. We have strikes and then maybe we back off a little bit. We claim that we've had a call. You forget just how serious this moment is. And the threat level against the safety of the president is in mind as well. And he alluded to that in the news conference just yesterday. Anne-Marie, not lost on many reporters right now, is that the president arrived on one plane in Ankara and left on a different one. Mm-hmm. Are we finding out why and what happened?
3: Yeah, the president said yesterday in the press conference he's enemy number one. He was continuously pressed by reporters in the press conference and as well when he finally got to that new Air Force One in the United Kingdom. Why was this change of plane, especially since he went over to Turkey in the new Air Force One that was a gift from the Qatari government? There's more reporting coming out that this was at the request of the Secret Service because it doesn't have all the defense capabilities, and they thought that it would be safer to take the old plane to the United Kingdom and then make the switch there. So a lot of questions about this. When the president was very not forthright, though, about this, he was saying how he wanted to just show off the new plane to the U.S. troops. But clearly this was more than that. This seemed to be a security issue. And to your point, Jonathan, it wasn't just once. The president has alluded to a number of times over the past 24 hours that he is on the target list for the Iranians. This dates back also to Trump 1.0. After the killing of Qasem Soleimani, and the president and the Secret Service felt there was this needed precaution to keep him safe.
1: Amory with the latest in Ankara. Amory, thank you. This from the New York Times this morning, that people briefed on the new plane's capabilities, who spoke on the condition of anonymity to discuss sensitive security issues, said the new plane does not have all the features of the older plane.
3: Yeah, it was stripped out entirely, and I think it cost something like $1 billion to retrofit with all of the features. Still working through exactly and making sure that all of them are secure to guarantee safe passage.
1: That's the latest from Ankara. Let's build on this conversation with General Karen Gibson of Academy Security's writing. When President Trump says the ceasefire is over, it is a political and potentially operational signal that he may no longer be committed to using restraint when employing military force. General Gibson joins us now for more. General, welcome back to the program. What do you think that means for the next few months?
4: Well, I think this is very reminiscent, obviously, of the tit for tat strikes and counterstrikes that we went through in late June. In essence, at core, I think it is a difference of opinion, a difference of interpretation between how the U.S. and Iran are viewing the rules that we agreed to in the MOU, supposedly, for transit of vessels through the Strait of Hormuz. There are many other areas of potential conflict in the MOU. This is just one that we'll have to work through. The Iranians are insistent that they will control the transit of vessels through the Strait. And of course, that's something that we staunchly oppose. And I see very little room for overlap between these differing viewpoints between Iran and the United States. I don't see a speedy resolution of this essential difference.
3: General, in the meantime, a real question about what the U.S. will do to ensure that oil tankers can continue to pass through the Strait of Hormuz. Do you have a sense of what the U.S.'s appetite will be to protect non-Iranian crude tankers that are trying to traverse the Strait?
4: I think the United States is probably prepared to do that. Certainly, it's a capability that we have, and the decision to do so would be a political decision. The U.S. Navy has that ability and, in fact, has been assisting some of these vessels with their transit through the Omanian side of the strait. The question is really, though, to what extent can we protect against vast numbers of drones and missiles, shore-launched missiles that are difficult to detect, that are very agile, and that provide a very minimal warning before they are fired.
3: General, the troop presence that we currently have, that the United States currently has in the region, how much do you expect that to be sustained at the level that it currently is at for the foreseeable future as a result to what Norm Rule was yet saying is the new normal going forward?
4: Yes. So I think the heaviest burden, obviously, is on the naval forces and the Air Force. And some of the vessels have been there for some time, rotating through those vessels. It's also a very heavy lift on intelligence, surveillance, and reconnaissance aircraft, and the various sensors that we have for detecting threats, because that's really a very heavy lift in protecting commercial vessels that would be, as well as our own forces and our own bases that would be transiting through there. Not such a heavy lift for our ground forces. We do have ground forces deployed there, but they are obviously less engaged in this.
1: General,
4: we've been engaged in much longer conflicts in the Middle East before, but it really is a heavy burden on the Navy and the Air Force.
1: Don't apologize. We appreciate your time. A thank you from us, as always. General Karen Gibson there of Academy Securities on the latest situation. That map tells the story really right now. This is what the fight is over for the Iranians, at least. They have a very specific path in mind that they want ships to take, and it's right by the coast of Iran and not of Oman. And they want to charge a toll. That's what the battle is over at the moment.
3: And right now, the United States and a lot of allies are saying that that is an unsustainable solution, that a toll will not be something that can become the status quo. So you get the stalemate, and clearly it has fizzled in terms of the memorandum of understanding. That memorandum of understanding has broken down, and it is unclear if there is a path to bring it back. So if this is a new normal, is it going to be who is going to help protect that other corridor near the coast of Oman to avoid any kind of attacks coming from the Iranian forces?
1: And based on the experience of the past few days, that's very difficult to do, given the attacks on ships that we have seen, the ships that have tried to go around the coast of Oman. Brent crude this morning, 79 at the moment, WTI around 74. Up next, we'll catch up with Vitos Peduto of RBC on what could be a record-setting year for M&A. Plus, Yahira has your morning movers. Memory stocks rising ahead of SK Hynix's US debut. Micron up 4% from New York City this morning. You're watching Bloomberg TV.

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0: To know, it's what you need to think about.
1: The up and about 2 hours away. Equity futures on the S&P 500 shaping up as follows. On the S&P following 2 days of losses, a bounce of about a tenth of 1%. Money going back into the tech trade in the last 24 hours. The Nasdaq higher again by 0.6%. Thanks to the war, because of the war, to some extent, maybe, yeah.
2: Look, it's...

0: 68.69, and maybe on the margin changing the outlook for interest rates just a little bit.
1: Yeah, and partly because they are not surging that much more. We're not talking about $120 Brent crude, and the fact that it isn't rising more means that there isn't going to be the demand destruction. People will absorb this. That is going to be an inflationary pressure that can persist without necessarily curtailing demand. Again, we talked about it earlier. It's the stagflation without the stag, which is just inflation, and that's the reason why the Fed officials are worried.
0: Crude this morning at 1% as we count you down to the up and about. A few hours away. Let's get to your morning movers. Some single names. Yahira has more. Hey, Yahira.
2: Hi, John. As you all said, the memory and chip trade is back on this morning with names like Micron and Intel building on yesterday's gains after a rough stretch for the group. And the fresh optimism is being injected by SK Hynix in our latest reporting here at Bloomberg that the U.S. listing is more than seven times oversubscribed. Next test comes tonight when the deal is priced before its ADR start trading on the NASDAQ tomorrow. Meanwhile, we are seeing Salesforce shares under pressure, down 4.3% after one Wall Street analyst poured cold water over its AI ambitions. KeyBank downgraded the stock to sector weight, saying customer checks show little signs that Agentforce, its flagship AI platform, is showing meaningful traction. The analysts say that any boost from AI could be further away than thought, if it even comes at all. And we end on PepsiCo. Shares are barely down, just 1% in the pre-market. But this is an interesting story because this is a company that slashed prices earlier this year to try and win back consumers. And while its earnings show some signs that it is gaining traction, it definitely came at a cost, weighing on revenue in its North American business. John.
0: Yahira, thank you. Thanks for the update. One more stock, Meta, in the pre-market, down by about 1.7% this morning. This from Reuters just moments ago, that Meta plans to start manufacturing an artificial intelligence chip from September as part of its plan to boost overall computing power to 14 gigawatts next year, showed an internal memo reviewed by Reuters, the lead paragraph from them this morning.
1: Yeah, codenamed Iris to specifically cater to their needs. It just points to how Meta is trying to expand into some hyperscaler-like features. I mean, we were talking about earlier them selling some compute capacity. Now talking about mimicking what you see from the likes of Amazon or even Google trying to manufacture their own chips. At what point is Meta saying our business model doesn't make sense with the amount of spend that we're doing unless we also have hyperscaler like activities? Again, watch the space to justify the spend that people have pushed back.
0: It's going to confuse a month, that's for sure.
1: I am very confused.
0: Neocloud firm on the side, maybe in the future.
1: I think I need to do some channel checks.
0: Meta, down by 2%. What does that involve? Trips to Virginia? Check out some data centers?
1: I think that it's going to Bali. I think that Bali is going to have a
0: data
1: really
0: centers
1: good
0: in Bali.
1: Big business.
0: New, huge. I'm sure management will be convinced. On our radar this morning, the U.S. launching fresh retaliatory strikes against Iran for a second straight day.
3: We just hit them very hard, and every time they hit us, we're going to hit them 20. They hit actually three boats, not two. And when they hit, we hit back much harder.
0: Traffic through the Strait of Hormuz grinding to a near standstill as President Donald Trump says the ceasefire is over. Elsewhere, SpaceX, XAI, unveiling its latest chatbot, Grok 4.5, to the general public in a competitive bid against Anthropic and OpenAI. The model was built in partnership with AI coding startup Cursor, CEO Elon Musk calling it a faster, lower-cost Opus-class model. And finally, SK Hynix seeing a strong investor demand ahead of its U.S. debut. Sources telling us here at Bloomberg the listing is more than seven times oversubscribed, said to raise nearly $25 billion, ranking it among the largest foreign debuts in the U.S.
1: Yeah, and the conversation we were having earlier about why they're coming to market I found really interesting. And you nailed it about Micron and the idea that Micron has a multiple that is so much higher than SK Hynix. And SK Hynix is saying, well, we could do that too. We just need to list in the U.S. and have access to this market. And to some degree, that is the sole purpose. It shows how much demand there is and how much the image of memory chip manufacturers has changed, going from a cyclical business to one that is structural with a lot of locked-in contracts that are multi-year, as well as just overwhelming demand that has given them a premium that really hasn't been seen historically. And clearly, they're able to tap into that even at a time of volatility in the Korean market.
0: And given the amount of supply we're seeing elsewhere as well, which we've talked about endlessly. Let's turn to M&A. 2026 shaping up to be a record year. According to data compiled by Bloomberg, global transactions exceeded $2.5 trillion in the first half, the surge putting deal makers on course to pass the record haul set back in

0: 2021. Vito Sabatuto of RBC writing M&A is at a historic halfway point and it is broadening out beyond the mega caps. The engine is strategic, not speculative. Vito joins us now for more. Vito, good morning. Good to see you.
1: Great to be back.
0: That last line is really important. Strategic, not speculative. Can you just sort of build that out for us?
1: Yeah, I think it builds on the theme we've always talked about, which is, you know, good strategic M&A gets done. And if you're thinking about the long term, that's where the benefit is. And so what we're seeing is, you've talked about the fact that the market has been broadening. Year to date, I think we're seeing, depending on the sources you look at, globally, M&A is up 42% on the back of being up 40% last year. But in the U.S., it's even more magnified. It's up about 69% through the first half and up over 50% last year. But what's been interesting, and since I was last here, we were talking about the first quarter where there was a clear divide between the large cap and the smaller cap. And so if you looked at it, it was really driven by these large cap transactions in the first quarter, and it was especially clear in the U.S., where you saw deals over $5 billion were up 200% in Q1. You know, obviously, it's a three-month sample. But deals below $1 billion were down 14%. You go 3 months later and through the first half now, we're seeing large cap still driving it, up 128%. But the reality is it's a broader participation now, and we're seeing deals below $1 billion up 22%, and that's just with three incremental months. So what that tells us is that the larger players, the larger corporates, have considered their significant strategic opportunities. They've either executed on them or they've moved on, and now they're thinking about what else can I do to add on. You're also, the other thing that's on the sideline is, you know, private equity hasn't really been as big of a participant year to date or last year as they have historically. But on the corporate side, we are seeing them pursue smaller transactions. We are seeing a plethora of sell sides preparing to access the market in the second half of this year. And I think, you know, we're obviously, you talked about in the last half hour, a lot of what's going on from an external noise perspective, and maybe I'm belittling it. But I think the corporates especially have gotten very resilient in this environment. They've seen an MOU in place. They've seen it pulled back. They certainly are concerned on the geopolitical front, but they're also seeing methodologies to play through it.
0: You track confidence levels. Yeah. How high is C-suite confidence right now?
1: So when I was here last, you know, we had the first quarter measure where it was up to 59 on a scale of 100. So it was above the 50 neutral point. So CEOs felt pretty confident about the forward outlook. And they thought there was going to be a good level of activity going forward in their businesses, in their sectors, and so forth. We saw that drop in the second quarter and down to 47. And the key difference being the start of the Iran conflict. And so the CEOs were all of a sudden pulling back a little bit, but it was still pretty close to neutral. They identified geopolitical concerns as their leading concern. Their second largest concern was sort of AI and the impact on their businesses going forward. But from a geopolitical perspective, the concern is not so much where are oil prices or what's going through the straits. It's what is it going to cause in terms of inflation going forward? Is it going to cause inflation higher for longer, just like rates higher for longer? And is it going to make it more difficult for me to operate my business? And so I think we're seeing a lot of resilience on the part of the C-suite, and they're playing through this, and I expect that to be the case. But it is certainly they're watching the headlines just as much as anybody.
2: Has that curtailed the full-year outlook for total M&A?
1: I would say it's not changed my view on it. I always thought going into this year we were going to have a record year in the U.S., and we're not, you know, I still feel that pretty strongly. I think it's difficult to get to the record year we had globally in 21, where you had such a broad geographic participation. And so just to put that in perspective, keep in mind that last year the second half was the real acceleration. Right. When we've been together, we've talked about that last year in the first half. I think everybody was trying to get their arms around the market, around this new administration. And we had talked about it taking at least 6 months. And then you saw the second half incredibly accelerate. And that's what drove the volumes last year. So I think the comparison to last year is going to be difficult in the second half. The first half of this year is roughly equivalent to what we did in the second half of last year. And in the U.S. market, we will see volumes exceed 21. I'm pretty confident of that. I think globally we're not going to see that, but it's going to come pretty close, and it's certainly going to be above last year. But the other piece we're seeing is that technology has always led the way, and it continues to. But right now, and I noticed that in the graphic you put up, you talked about excluding the SpaceX transaction as an example, right? The reality is, even without that, you're seeing an incredible market out there. And so technology, that sector is still greater than the next two sectors combined, which are healthcare and energy and utility.
2: Are you seeing the financing window not close, but start to get a little bit more exacting, a little bit more expensive, a little bit more discerning?
1: There is some incremental risk being priced into it as they're trying to fund the, and you talked about Meta and Amazon, and they're sort of moving towards hyperscalers. I'd argue they're hyperscalers today, right? And if you look at the financing that they've gone into the market with, and right now, obviously from the headlines, you know, Amazon's in the market with a large debt capital markets transaction. If you consider since last November with this transaction, they'll have raised over $100 billion of capital in the debt capital markets. Maybe that's gotten slightly more expensive right now, but there's still appetite for it. And I think people are just adjusting to the current rate environment, and they're figuring that out. The other piece, which we haven't mentioned, is the equity capital markets are on a tear. And our heads of equity capital markets put out a piece last week where they had to adjust the headline. They were originally saying this is the best market since 21, and now it's become the best market ever. Right, and I thought that was a clever way to put it, because even excluding the SpaceX transaction, you've still got such a large participation. And the reality is the industrial sector, if you take out SpaceX, is the largest participant in the IPO market this year.
0: As you look across asset, Ren, you look at, say, debt and equity at the moment, if I had to raise capital, I know it's super simplistic to ask this question this way, but is it easier to raise equity capital than through the debt market at the moment?
1: It depends on who you are, and it depends on what your forward outlook and story is, just like anything else. I think the investment grade community is seeing a fairly ample debt financing capacity out there, and they're taking advantage of it. And we're seeing that across the board. You're seeing it for M&A purposes, and you're seeing it for general purposes as well. I think from an equity perspective, what I'm watching closely is what is the broader participation in the IPO market? Because I mentioned the private equity community and the largest amount of assets that they've ever had in history in their portfolios. They're watching closely how much this IPO market opens up and how much it becomes a realistic exit alternative for them. And not necessarily that they're going to tap it, but even if they're going for a sale, having a realistic public market alternative creates that competitive tension. So that's one of the areas we're watching closely. And we actually expect industrials and consumer and retail, for example, to be big participants in the second half of the year.
0: Vito, it's good to see you.
1: Thank you for having me.
0: Thank you, sir. Appreciate it. Vito Spaduto there of RBC. Let's give an update on news worldwide with your Bloomberg Brief. Vonnie has more. Hey, Vonnie.
3: Hey, John. Thank you. Meta preparing to start manufacturing its own AI chips. Reuters is reporting the Iris chip will begin production in September. The move is part of Meta's plan to double its compute capacity to 14 gigawatts in 2027. The developer behind an evacuated New York City high-rise says he'll reconstruct 15 upper floors after identifying under-reinforced columns that caused part of the converted apartment building to sag. The Department of Building says the structure is stable. An investigation into the cause of the issues is ongoing. Wimbledon's semi-finals are set. Germany's Alexander Zverev defeating American Taylor Fritz in straight sets to advance. He'll face hedge fund Sion Arthur Ferry. On the women's side, Linda Noskova and Marta Kostyuk made it through to the next round. And that is your Bloomberg Brief. John.
0: Bonnie, thank you. Thanks for the update. Up next, a family divided.
4: What will be interesting is how much of a read we get or don't get into that closed-door family fight. We don't think the Fed's going to move this year.
0: Sounded like local news then, didn't it?
5: It did. I was right? A family divided.
0: A family divided.
5: Yeah.
0: Roll the package.
5: I was about to say.
1: Is it really divided when nine of them want to raise rates, though?
5: It started with a meat packing.
0: There's like that much between them right now. Some want to hold, some want to hike. Greg Peters of PGM joins us next, live from New York City. You're watching Bloomberg TV.

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0: Equity futures positive by 0.2% on the S&P 500, on the Nasdaq higher by 0.8%. Under surveillance this morning. Got to do this again. A family divided.
1: But what will be interesting is how much of a read we get or don't get into that closed-door family fight that Chair Warsh keeps talking about. We don't think the Fed's going to move this year. I think it is this sort of getting used to the discomfort of less transparency.
0: Governor Powell left behind at Chicago Airport.
2: Yeah.
0: It's the start of Home Alone, right? Right. Here's the latest this morning. Let's move on. Minutes from the Fed's June meeting showing increasing inflation concerns, with half of the policymakers seeing a case for a rate hike and the other half supporting keeping them unchanged. Greg Peters of PGIM writing the following. Our base case scenario is one where continued growth momentum supports nominal growth and the Fed hikes rates in 26. Greg joins us now for more. Greg, welcome, buddy. Good to see you. How close do you think we are to those higher interest rates from this Federal Reserve?
3: I think we're pretty close. I think what's most important is the shift, right? If you take our own forecast as an example, a couple of weeks before Warsh stepped up to the podium, we moved from two cuts this year to three hikes. And I think that directional shift is really what matters here. And so we can debate whether they start in July or not at all. But I think that vibe shift is really what the market is feeling and should be feeling. I personally think they're pretty close. I think, you know, the minutes kind of help cement that, at least in my view. And I feel like they're vigilant around inflation. I think that's what central banks are supposed to do.
0: It's been a problem, though, for a number of years, Greg. What's the catalyst for the vibe shift? You alluded to it a little bit. Just build on it if you can. What's the catalyst for that massive shift at this Fed?
3: Well, I think there was possibly a misread of Warsh himself, that he would be dovish and just do the bidding for the president. And he came out quite strongly that, inflation fighting is what matters. And that's all he focused on. And make no mistake, we're well above the 2% bound here. So it makes sense to me. And, you know, they have to get credibility back to a degree. And I think focusing on inflation is a way to do that, because they're far away from that 2% level.
2: Greg, initially, when we saw the new FOMC's tone, the yield curve flattened. There was a sense that the Fed would have a greater chance of hiking rates and that actually brought down the long end. Recently, that's changed it. And actually, you've seen a yield curve steepening reassert itself. In other words, even as you've seen that two-year fixed around 420, you've seen the long end yields rise. Do you think that that's something that's going to persist? Do you think that that's signal, or do you think that's noise?
3: I think it is a signal. What I think the yield curve reflected was that the surprise, it's called surprise, that Warsh came in much more vigilant around inflation and that kind of pushed down the back end of the curve. That was a pretty big move. I think we've settled into a more kind of rational place. But I think the pressure over time will be for the curve to steepen. Do I think it's a here and now necessarily? No. But do I think, you know, over the next quarters, years, I think the pressure will be for steeper curves, not flatter curves, just because, you know, I've heard you guys talk about in the past, just the unrelenting supply that you're seeing not only out of the kind of AI ecosystem hyperscaler space, but let's not forget, you have a lot of sovereign debt that needs to be, you know, financed here over the next, you know, several years or so. And that'll put pressure as well. And, you know, all those factors, I think, will contribute to higher yields, not lower yields.
2: Has that changed your view on long duration bonds or even medium duration bonds, given the fact that increasingly you have seen yields rise, the supply seems to be unrelenting, and inflationary pressures seem to be persistent, even with the prospect of tightening by central banks?
3: No, it hasn't changed my view. It's been a frustrated view more than anything else. So, you know, my view all along, our view at PGIM has been, you know, this supply is interest rate insensitive, right? You think about the hyperscalers as an example. They're playing a different game. They don't really care if it's 50 basis points, 100 basis points, you name it, higher in yields or spreads. They are going to finance what they are going to finance. Federal governments same issue. They have to come to market regardless. And I think that puts pressure just on yields and particularly the back end as debt sustainability, mania, bubbles, all those factors start to come into play, at least into the conversation. So, yeah, so I think this is the beginning, not the end. And I think you'll see this pressure on long end yields. So I think that is a persistent story. But if you look at yields in the belly and further in, I think that is where we're most excited because the yields are high. It does roll down. You're not taking excessive duration or spread duration risk. And so I think it's a very different place in the middle to the front of the curve versus the back end of the curve.
0: Well, let's sit on the back end. Long bonds at 5. What kind of number, Greg, do you think we could look at in the next 12 months?
3: I mean, I could see that kind of steadily rising, I think 5.5 is quite good. What you're seeing now, what's capping yields in the back end is the yield itself. So what's really interesting is that, you know, as soon as yields kind of move above 5 and like investment grade 30-year corporates are, you know, close to 6, investors get really excited. But as the longer this persists, I think the more investors will adjust to that not maybe being enough. And so it takes time, right? And so I think this is a early stage, early innings of this revisitation, revaluation of what attractive means, just given the supply. And so, yeah, I can see, you know, U.S. Treasuries and, you know, 30-year corporates, you know, moving higher here pretty substantially.
0: Interesting. Greg, thank you. Greg Peters there of PGM Fixed Income. It's not alone. I've heard it a few times. If you look at the offering from Amazon earlier this week, that's pushing AI-related debt offerings. Lisa mentioned the number earlier this week to around $335 billion so far this year. What's that, double last year? The debt coming from Treasury, it's not going to end. That supply is going to keep coming. That competition for capital will lead to higher interest rates.
2: Yeah, and what Greg was pointing to there, the one thing that's been capping yields is the yield itself. And people get excited about it because they haven't seen it for a number of years, but they'll get less excited as that yield continues to climb and they might be able to get more. And we saw a perfect example of that yesterday, the $39 billion of 10-year notes auctioned. Because yes, there was plenty of demand and people actually pushed back on my observation about how high the yield was and said, talk about how well the auction went. It went really, really well. But the yield was the highest going back to February 2025.
0: What's wrong with these people, Bremer?
2: Oh, people are absolutely allowed to. Please push back and I'll push back again.
0: Question of the Bremer. Up next, Michelle Weaver of Morgan Stanley, Savvy Sith of Raymond James, Nita Richardson of ADP, Matt Stuckey of Northwestern Mutual, the third hour of Bloomberg Surveillance just around the corner.
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7: Live from New York City this morning. Good morning, good morning. For our audience worldwide, the third hour of Bloomberg Surveillance starts right now, and your price action of scores look like this. Equity futures on the S&P recovering a touch. We're up by a few tenths of 1%. A bounce back again on the NASDAQ, up by 0.75%. The money going back into tech in the last day or so. In the bond market, twos, tens and thirties. Twos around 4.20. Yields a little lower on the session, down 2 basis points. 30 minutes away from jobless claims. Setting the tone for this market in the last few days. This move in crude, 2 days of gains. Can you make it day three? Up by 0.8% on Brent, just short of 79.
8: We already have had a pretty substantial move, which is the reason why you're not seeing a bigger move today, considering the fact that tensions only seem to be escalating. Another round of strikes by the United States on Iran overnight. One notable thing, though, is that we're not talking about how that could potentially upend the risk asset market. Increasingly, the risk asset market has moved on, not because they are ignoring it, but because they have sort of accepted that it does inject a little bit more inflation, but it doesn't upend the idea of what we're seeing in AI or potentially even consumer spending.
7: Does chaos in the Middle East, is it bullish for tech stocks? Is that what we're saying? Is that the trade of the last 24 hours?
8: You know, that was the trade earlier this year, that even if you didn't see a broadening out in the rest of the economy because of high oil prices, you do get that AI secular trend that will give that a boost. That said, it's not clear right now. I mean, yes, you are seeing that in the price action today and yesterday, but what we just heard from David Lebovitz, he came on and he said, look, I actually still think the broadening out trade is going to withstand and outperform simply because these are the companies that are going to benefit disproportionately going forward, regardless of whether inflation is just a touch higher.
7: Underperformance on small caps, underperformance on the equal weight, dominating the session through Wednesday into Thursday. Equities up by 0.2% on the S&P. Coming up this hour, we'll catch up with Michelle Weaver of Morgan Stanley, with stocks finding a firmer footing. Savvy Sith of Raymond James downgrading Delta Airlines ahead of earnings. And Matt Stuckey of Northwestern Mutual, with SK Hynix's equity offering receiving some big demand. We begin this hour with stocks pushing higher as tech bounces back. Michelle Weaver of Morgan Stanley writing, investor positioning in semiconductors has become extreme. The sell-off can be viewed through the context of our house call for a broadening in performance. Michelle joins us now for more. Michelle, good morning.
9: Good morning. Thanks
7: good
9: for having me.
7: Good to see you. Does this move in oil upend that broadening story?
9: No, I think whenever you have these periods of geopolitical instability, you always have to go back to the fundamentals. The fundamentals have to remain your North Star. And the fact of the matter remains, we're still in a really strong earnings environment for U.S. stocks. We saw the average stock in the Russell 3000, so just the typical small company, up 10% year over year in the first quarter. That's the strongest earnings growth they've seen since 2021. And you'd really need to see oil above $100, $120 for a sustained period for me to start getting more nervous on some of that broadening out call, where that becomes a problem for input costs for companies.
7: We saw a massive quarter as well for the chip players. They had fantastic earnings. They saw fantastic gains. Mm-hmm. Why is the money going to drift away from that story a little bit more?
9: So I really think a lot of it comes down to positioning. And I want to be clear, I am not calling into question at all the longer term AI theme. I think the longer term AI theme is very much intact. But after you saw that incredible run post last earnings season, you had very, very high positioning, very high exposure within the semiconductors names. So I think now you're just seeing some of that natural repositioning, rebalancing as you head into earnings season, as you want to start trimming some of your risks there. But overall, the AI theme is still intact.
8: Is it healthy to see so much volatility in single name stocks, even as you see the overall index kind of remain fairly stable in the face of a whole bunch of different shocks?
9: I mean, I'm not surprised by the volatility, just given all the headline risks. So we're hearing all this. People are rotating under the surface. Now we've seen money moving back into tech because that theme is so durable. And I think people are a little bit more comfortable there. But overall, I'm not surprised by the volatility we're seeing, just given all the concern around oil, given concern around inflation, given the concern that this raises for consumers. But I think it's not surprising.
0: There's also an issue going forward with earnings as they trickle out about what kind of profit margin we could see from some of the consumer-facing companies. We did see profit margins expand, mm-hmm. even as consumers didn't feel really good about inflation. Yeah. In fact, they feel pretty terrible about it. They really hate it. Right now, you're mm-hmm. seeing the likes of Pepsi come out. They cut prices last mm-hmm. year. That's reduced some of their revenue mm-hmm. in certain parts. Do you expect the same, that increasingly consumer pushback is going to crimp margins, or do you think that that kind of margin expansion can continue?
9: I think it's a risk for companies that have more exposure to the middle to lower end consumer, because we're still seeing the K economy very firmly in place in the U.S. If I think back to where we were heading into the year, we'd hope that inflation was going to start to cool down. Unfortunately, given the moves in oil, that effectively acts as a regressive tax on the lower income consumer. And so lower income consumers are still very much stressed. We do run our own proprietary consumer survey, though, and we're seeing an improvement in sentiment. It's not outright positive, but people are becoming less negative than they had been a few months ago. So the consumer's in an okay place. I'm not seeing anything terribly concerning around credit cards or auto delinquencies, but they're in a middling place right now.
7: How relevant is sentiment to the equity market story? Mm-hmm. I think the way people feel is important, but to the equity market story, is it relevant?
9: I think it's important to keep an eye on, especially as we go throughout the year. If you have negative sentiment for an extended period, I'll start to get more concerned. But overall, we've seen people continuing to spend through this. They're not happy, but the spending has continued to hold up. Maybe they're going to push back more on prices, but they are still going to go out and spend and get what they need.
7: Cue the Federal Reserve. Does it step in and hike interest rates? And what does it mean for your call?
9: Mm-hmm. So our economists do not think that the Fed are going to hike this year. They think they're going to remain on hold for the balance of the year. I think, yes, there are renewed concerns now around oil prices and inflation. But if I think back to last week, we got a softer payrolls number. And as we saw in the FOMC minutes that came out yesterday, the majority of the members are comfortable with remaining on hold for the rest of the year.
0: How much would a rate hike actually materially change your view, though?
9: One, I don't think would have a huge change on it. Overall, though, we do need rates to remain contained. But I think, you know, one hike, that's not going to completely change the story.
0: There's also been a theme that's increasingly prevalent in our conversations with different analysts, mm-hmm. which is, are we in an earnings bubble? Forget mm-hmm. the valuation, forget the AI, but mm-hmm. are we overestimating how much earnings can continue to expand? We're getting a taste of that mm-hmm. when it comes to a couple of companies. Samsung reported yeah. earnings, fantastic earnings, punished. We saw that again today overnight, just on the margins with Levi Strauss. What's your mm-hmm. sense of this being kind of the sort of foretelling, the foreshadowing yeah. leaves for what's to come?
9: Yeah, I mean, overall, I think earnings are still very much powering the story. We're coming off of a multi-year earnings recession for the average stock. That's really what's driving that call for a broadening out. We'd seen a lot of the market being powered by the AI infrastructure names. And while we're still very positive on the overall AI thematic, I do think you're going to start to see some broadening in performance as you see those companies continue to do very well on earnings. Earnings revisions breadth is still surging. I do think that is supportive for the market. I don't think, you know, we're going to see all these earnings beats and the market is just going to look the other way and sell the news.
7: This market is reset expectations higher, is what you're getting at, Bramo.
0: Thank you. Yes,
7: not just on those two names.
0: I mean, it's
7: like,
0: true.
7: So much higher going into this quarter.
0: We've gotten used to double-digit earnings growth and then some. And the idea that we were speaking about with Bob Elliott, he was saying that we're pricing in more than 100% growth in some of these hyperscalers, some of these tech names, over the next 5 years, every single year. Is that plausible? Is that possible? And that is potentially where some of the disappointments could
7: Michelle,
0: come.
7: Michelle, where are the beats going to come from? Now we have reset the bar so much higher. Coming into this year, that's been the surprise, a positive earnings shock. How do you shock a market twice?
9: So, I wouldn't say it's been priced in throughout the market, though. It's been priced in into some of those semiconductors names, and that's why positioning got so outsized. But I wouldn't say that it's been priced in throughout the market. It's really that large cap tech that had been driving things higher. But now I think there is still a lot of room and a lot of capacity for those positive earnings revisions and for hopefully what we'll see a very strong earnings quarter to come through and be priced into the broader part of the market.
7: Favorite sector right now?
9: I really like biotech. I think that's an interesting sector.
7: How come?
9: It is very beneficial from M&A. You had the story on earlier. We're seeing very, very strong M&A. I also think it's a very interesting play on AI adoption. So I think that it's one of the sectors where you can really see improvement in both the product as well as the efficiency. We're seeing a lot happening within AI-enabled drug discovery. So I think biotech right now is a really interesting play on both the M&A theme as well as the AI adoption theme.
7: Interesting. Michelle, thank you. Appreciate it.
9: Thank
7: Michelle
9: you.
7: Weaver there of Morgan Stanley, heading into earnings season, which officially kicks off next week, which I don't really understand because it started. And down to report in 24 hours.
0: Yeah, which is the ultimate kickoff. But really, J.P. Morgan is like, no, it doesn't start until we start.
7: Do they say that or do we say that?
0: I mean, I think that we've bought into it.
7: Buy into it?
0: I don't know, but we do. We always say it starts next week, even though it's already started. I mean, we weren't getting some today.
7: Starts for the big banks next week.
0: I mean, yeah, but whatever.
7: Okay.
0: Can I just say,
7: sure, please.
0: I can get behind the biotech trade. If they can cure cancer with AI, I'm all there.
7: I mean,
0: I'm very
7: yeah.
0: excited about that.
7: Yeah. Everybody else.
0: I mean, honestly, like that is...
7: I'm with you.
0: I spend time like researching just where the developments are and some of the most difficult ones. I think it's wonderful.
7: That is worth the data centers, mm-hmm. without a doubt.
0: Much more so...
7: I don't think that is an original take, though, Bramo. I think a lot of people are on board with that idea.
0: Thank you.
7: Right.
0: I'm glad that I've got a vote of confidence.
7: Let's get you an update on stories worldwide this morning. Everything Ashley says is original, truly. Contrarian. Your Bloomberg Brief with Vonnie Quinn. Hey, Vonnie.
10: Hey, John. Thank you. Maine Democrat Graham Plattner says he's suspending his campaign for a U.S. Senate seat. The announcement coming after he lost support from several Democrats following a sexual assault allegation, which he denies. SK Hynix's U.S. listing is more than 7 times oversubscribed. According to Bloomberg's calculations, it's likely to be among the largest ever U.S. debuts for a foreign company. And tune in tomorrow at 10:30 a.m. for an interview with the SK Group chairman right here on Bloomberg. Russell Investments being acquired by a group of investors led by the venture firm V Capital and CalPERS. Sources telling us here at Bloomberg the deal is valued at $2.8 billion. It's aimed at getting the 90-year-old asset manager Russell Investments ready for the AI era. And that is your Bloomberg Brief. John.
7: Hey, Vonnie, thank you. More from Vonnie later this hour. Up next, the morning calls plus Savvy Sith of Raymond James downgrading Delta Airlines ahead of the earnings report in the next 24 hours. That conversation up next.

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3: If you look at the hyperscalers today, what did they make in the last 12 months? $1.5 trillion. So you're talking about over the next 5 years, they're going to add, you know, $3, $4 trillion of additional revenue. That is an incredible amount of revenue that they have to get. In aggregate, it is largely impossible that we're going to see this sort of revenue.
4: That was Bob Elliott of Unlimited Funds. The high bar for earnings expectations. This is something that Liz Ann Sellers of Charles Schwab questioned. Just the idea that maybe this time the bubble might be in the earnings and not in the price. Ramo, something you mentioned just moments ago. That's very unlike what we saw, say, 25 years plus ago when we had the tech bubble.
5: Yeah, this is what maybe we're seeing on the margins, not necessarily with the tech names, although Samsung is a great example of that. Came out with very good earnings report. Their stocks tanked because of overall sentiment, but also the likes of Levi Strauss. Have we baked in good news, even though we haven't necessarily seen the proof yet?
4: So we've had some pushback. It's notable. Levi's being one. Samsung, a much bigger story. Micron's margins a problem for everyone else. All these kind of things coming together. Then you've just got the normal stuff. The bread and butter. How's the consumer doing? Can they tolerate higher prices? What's the read on PepsiCo this morning? Is that a tell of what we might see this quarter?
5: So last year, Pepsi said that it was going to cut prices on some of its products by about 15% after they'd been accused of raising prices much beyond what the average consumer could afford, the basket of goods getting too high. What they did see was a 2% decline in its revenue in its North America business. And they talked about how consumers are pushing back as a result of inflation. The CEO saying results were tempered in the quarter as U.S. food and beverage category performance moderated with consumer budgets tightening due to rising inflationary pressures. Is this a concern for particular brands that cater to lower and middle income consumers, or is this something that can be a more widespread phenomenon where you start to see on the margins consumer pushback?
4: The latest from PepsiCo this morning. Here's the latest price action. A bounce up by 0.2 on the S&P. On the Nasdaq 100, up by 0.85%. A better story for tech in the last 24 hours, just as people talk about a rotation away from chips. The money goes back to chips because of this move in crude. Brent and WTI this morning pushing higher by 0.4% on Brent, $78 on WTI at about 73. Just briefly yesterday, breaching $80 a barrel on Brent for the first time in 2 or 3 weeks. A 2-day rally on Brent could become day three. Just a small gain so far this morning. That set the tone for this bond market. 2s, 10s, and 30s. In about 14 minutes' time, we'll get the data. We'll get some jobless claims. Jobless claims have done nothing for a long, long time. The data that has started to move, ISM this week, a bit softer than expected. Jobs last week, a bit softer than expected. Will you see that in more data at a time when this Fed is actively considering higher interest rates? And twos, that yield is still well north of where the policy rate is right now.
5: Yeah, another way of asking this is, when will the labor market matter again? Because right now it's not mattering at all to the Federal Reserve because it seems to be stable. Do you get a peak perking up in some of the numbers, the wrong kind of perking up of the initial jobless claims that could potentially put it back in focus given the fact that we have seen a weakening? Or are we just seeing volatility in data that has been highly volatile?
4: And it would be shocking to see higher claims, wouldn't it? Like materially higher claims, because claims have done nothing for so long.
5: This is a non-event at this point. I think it is fair to say that it is not on the radar for so many different people. We have not spent any time talking about this. This used to be the key real-time indicator of the labor market, and currently it seems to be have flatlined.
4: The previous week was 215, initial jobless claims. The estimate in our survey, 217. Let's see what we get in about 13 minutes time. Let's get you some morning calls. First up, Bank of America adding Meta to its US one list, joining the firm's best investment ideas. Her stock is down this morning by close to 4%. Your second call from William Blair, initiating coverage on AMD with a market perform rating, saying it's well positioned to benefit from the AI boom. That stock is up by 3.6%. And your third and final call from JP Morgan, cutting its price target on Exxon to 158, seeing limited upside ahead with its revised valuation. That stock is down by 0.6%. Let's talk about the earnings. We mentioned Doubter a few times this morning, kicking off airline earnings before the bell tomorrow. Savvy Scythe of Raymond James downgrading the stock, writing, quote, "We continue to view Doubter as a top pick for long-term investors. However, following the recent run-up in shares, somewhat narrower near-term upside valuation prompts our rating change from strong buy to outperform." Savvy joins us now for more. Savvy, welcome to the program. It's good to see you again. Let's talk about what you are expecting to hear, to see from this company going into the weekend.
1: Thanks for having me, John. You know, I think it's from a demands perspective and from a pricing perspective, I think the message is going to be quite positive. It's the one kind of silver lining in the backdrop of all of this kind of fuel pressure the airlines have been facing is that, especially in the backdrop of last year when demand got hit from all the policy uncertainty, airlines have seen some really good fare increases, levels that you really haven't seen in past years in being able to pass through higher fares and have them stick and see very little to kind of demand pushback from passengers. So I think the revenue side of the story is going to be positive, and I think all eyes will be how sustainable that is.
6: How do you get a sense of that, Savvy, when there's so many different moving pieces that are real time? I mean, isn't this just sort of something exogenous that's going to be a market-wide story that they can't really predict?
1: The one thing, Kinlisa, that airlines do have in their control is capacity. And that's where you've seen some very proactive moves. Now, we have unfortunately had Spirit that had gone away. That's taken about 1 to 2 points of capacity out of the system. But beyond that, the industry as a whole is keeping capacity flat. And if you look at demand, it usually grows 1 to 2 times GDP. And given the strong economy, you know, we are kind of undersupplying the market. And that's helping keep those average fares moving higher. So that is the kind of the key here from an executive standpoint. I think given the level of uncertainty, there's going to be a lot of caution in adding back any capacity and trying to control the situation as much as they can. And I would say on the other side, at least fuel has come down from the heady levels we saw earlier this year.
6: We talk about J.P. Morgan when they come out with earnings, and that supposedly is the kickoff of earnings season, even though it really is Delta coming out tomorrow. And we say, is this a bank story or is this an overall economy story? And Delta, I think we can ask the same question. Does this give an indication of traveler appetite and of the broader airline story and the economic story? Or is this a Delta story, which is catering to a higher end consumer that has the capacity to spend and to travel much more so than in other places?
1: That's a fair point. It is going to be a consumer story overall, but it is, if you look at airlines, they are kind of medium to high income household exposure, and Delta kind of maybe and some of the legacy carriers a little bit higher end of that. So it is a consumer story. It is the consumer that has really held up airline revenue and corporate as well, actually, because corporates have come back in a very big way this year after really being conservative last year in reaction to all the kind of the policy changes that you've had or the policy uncertainty that you've had. But overall, I think tomorrow it will be a story of the consumer and the economy.
6: When we talk about technology and we talk about the banking sector, a lot of the focus this earnings season is going to be on the CapEx. We've heard a lot of discussion around CapEx. When it comes to the airlines and Delta specifically, how focused are you on CapEx when it comes to new planes, when it comes to the supply of them, as well as the increasing prices for the components, given some of the supply chain constraints?
1: Yeah, that's really important. Like what I would say about Delta is they have kind of over the past 10 to 20 years kind of approached CapEx in a more stable manner. In the past era in this industry, you'd have these boom and busts, and you still have some Delta peers that have these very kind of high CapEx years and very low CapEx years. Delta's made a point to be a lot more consistent in CapEx and having a balance sheet and a profit profile where they can continue to invest year in and year out without having to kind of take CapEx down. So we expect very steady CapEx story from Delta. You know, the component cost, that's definitely an issue for the industry. That flows more through OpEx for the industry. And again, much like fuel or any other cost, they really have to, you know, use strong demand and or capacity adjustments to try and pass that through.
4: If you asked people to guess right now which stock in the airline business was outperforming out of Delta, American, and United, I think you'd guess accurately across all three. You'd say Delta was the highest. Not far behind would be United. Get him right at the moment.
1: Yeah, I think what you've seen there is Americans really trying to turn earnings around, and it really depends on which time period you're looking at here. If you look the second quarter, American had significant increase in their shares, and the reason for this is their earnings are a lot more volatile. So in high fuel prices, I think people feel a lot worse about American. They have a high leverage, but if fuel is no longer a concern, they are doing some of the right things to really turn around that story, and that becomes a focus. So it really depends on kind of the macro environment and where the shares go.
4: Savvy, it's good to see you. As always, thank you. Savvy Syth of Raymond James, heading into earnings from Delta. Have you seen Delta's new basic business?
6: I have heard about it. Okay. I've read about it, but I haven't seen it.
4: Do you know the trade-offs? These are the trade-offs. If you want a lower fare to fly premium, first class and business, these are the trade-offs. Seats assigned after check-in, trade-off number one. Fewer earned miles, trade-off number two. Reduced checked bag allowances, number three. No complimentary or paid upgrades. No same-day confirmed or standby changes and fees for changes or cancellations.
6: And no access to the Delta One lounge. That's another aspect
4: is
6: of
4: that,
6: this as well.
4: Is that
6: I believe
4: one too?
6: So. I believe that it is also no access. But you get a lie-flat bed for a much lower price. And so how many people are saying, look, if I'm going to be traveling overseas, I want to get there and be okay, I'm willing to pay for the lie-flat bed without all of these add-ons potentially. Interesting how they're trying to segment out every single person and
4: right.
6: their specific need and their specific price point. That, I think, it might be the path of travel.
4: I'm going to do my channel checks in a moment, see what the fare difference will be.
6: You're right? going to do channel checks, and then you're going to execute
4: and then fly,
6: to see exactly
4: yes.
6: how you're
4: to
6: going to feel.
4: To tell people the experience of what it was like.
6: Yeah, and meanwhile, Ryanair is saying, yeah, we're going to pay you to go, you're going to have to pay us to go to the bathroom.
4: Like one of those digital packages, Bramo, of me peering through the window of the Delta One lounge. I can't get in.
6: Bye.
4: I can't get in. And then fly business to Brazil.
6: To Brazil. To Rio de Janeiro. You can go on the beach of Copacabana.
4: Sure. Up next on the program, breaking jobless claims. We'll get reaction with Nita Richardson of ADP from New York City. You're watching Bloomberg TV.

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0: The up and about 60 minutes away. Equity features this morning on the S&P firmer by 0.3%. Picking up here as we get closer to the cash open. On the Nasdaq this morning, higher by 0.9. Jobless claims seconds away in the bond market heading into it. The scores look like this. Twos, tens and thirties. Yields on twos down 3 basis points to 4.19. Setting the tone for that, this move in crude. Crude higher yesterday and the day previous to that. This morning up again for a third consecutive day, up by 0.7%. Guess what jobless claims came in at? Mike McKee has the number. Hey, Mike.
1: 70K.
2: Well, John, the foolish consistency of little minds is back again. 215,000 jobless claims were filed last week. That's almost exactly the same as the week before, revised up to 217,000. Continuing claims, 1,814,000. That is just a tiny bit higher than 1,806,000 the week before on a revised basis. So basically, the Fed has told us in the minutes that they are sort of certain that the labor market is relatively steady at this point. It is inflation that worries them, and the jobless claims keep that worry front and center, in the sense that there doesn't seem to be a problem in the labor market at the moment.
0: Mike, from now on,

0: What was your takeaway? What do you think it implies about what might happen at the next meeting in a few weeks' time?
1: Well, I think basically what they told us at the time, and remember that was the day that the memorandum of understanding was signed with Iran, was that they expected or they thought that we were going to see inflation perhaps start to diminish as the year went on. And that meant they would probably leave rates where they were, not cut rates, but because they wanted to bring us closer to the 2% target. Now you've got Groundhog Day again with Iran. So I think the takeaway is that they're going to be still focused on inflation, and maybe the odds of rate increase because of inflation go up. We'll obviously be watching on Tuesday for CPI, not only for services, which they're worried about, but now we got to add AI to all the concerns in terms of CPI.
0: You could see that, Mike, all the way through the minutes as well. The contribution from the spend to higher prices in America. This headline just dropped just moments ago that Micron is reporting up to $3 billion in investment for U.S. semiconductors. Mike, we're seeing it all over the place. Hundreds of billions of dollars of capital being raised and invested into this story. Mike, that money that's being raised, a lot of people come on the program and say it's rate insensitive, that these companies are going to do this whatever the interest rate is. They're going to spend and invest regardless. How does the Fed handle that?
1: I don't think the Fed worries about it in that sense, because at this point, what we're talking about is a 25 basis point move, maybe 50 basis points. That doesn't even take us back to where we were a year ago. So the Fed is able to think about what's going to happen a year from now. The biggest thing about what you were just saying is that all that money is being raised, but it's not being spent all at once. It's going to be spent over a period of time. And the problem is there's a shortage of equipment, both electronic and construction, to fulfill all these data center promises. And so that would suggest that this inflation is going to be sticky going forward. So they're going to probably be looking at inflation as a concern well into 2027.
0: Mike McKee with the latest. Michael, thank you. Looking ahead to inflation data next Tuesday. Next week, July 14th, is ridiculous. Almost every single big bank on Wall Street reports earnings that morning. We'll get CPI, and later in the day, I believe we'll hear from Kevin Warsh, the Fed chair. So next week is like one day. It's Tuesday. Then go to the beach and take the rest of the week off, because a lot's going to happen a week next week on Tuesday.
2: I think there are some other companies reporting earnings that are very upset and feeling very hurt right now, John, because they are reporting.
0: Morgan Stanley on the Wednesday.
2: Yep,
0: stick around for Morgan Stanley.
2: Get.
0: And anyone who else who might be offended and reporting earnings, stick around for them too.
2: Look, it will be really important. And we will get a sense on all the major themes on Tuesday, not only their earnings from the big banks, but also their CapEx plans on tech, because that's actually been an increasing story. And then Kevin Warsh, does he come out and just talk about something that he saw out the window that day, or does he actually give guidance about how he sees inflation? This Micron story is interesting because the $3 billion is going into plants that can produce semiconductors in the United States. At the same time, the SK Hynix is raising money to build plants, to build memory chips over in Korea. The capacity output has to increase to meet demand, and everyone's raising money to do that.
0: To meet tons of demand, Micron up by 6% in the pre-market right now. What do you do with claims 215?
2: Absolutely.
0: What do you
2: nothing.
0: Do? Should we just stop talking about it? Stop reporting the number?
2: Well, right now, it seems like the Fed has stopped reporting the number. They have stopped talking about it because they are not looking at the labor market, because it is flatlined in terms of not necessarily not existing, but just in terms of the number changing. I think that's interesting.
0: As I'm saying that, Nita Richardson of ADP alongside me just going, no. We've got to talk about claims.
3: I am itching to jump in right now.
0: I'm sorry. I hope I've not offended you as well. What do I do with claims? 215.
3: I'm going to give you a fresh take.
0: Please.
3: Okay. So we've had enormous stability in jobless claims, but the health of the labor market is how it's treating new entrants. So let's go there. If you look at very early career, I wrote a blog this week about teenage unemployment. It's the highest unemployment rate we've seen outside the pandemic period in the last decade. It's around 14.6%. It's harder for these inexperienced workers to get a job. And then I'd like to push back to those who are trying to get into this labor market, those who have been unemployed for 27 weeks or more, above 20%, 27% now. We haven't seen this level in 4 years, going all the way back to the pandemic recovery. It's hard to enter this labor market as an inexperienced worker, and it's hard to get back into this labor market. And that's what we're seeing. It's not just the layoffs, it's the role.

0: Lofts. I think that's what you're going to see, because one thing about being unemployed and getting unemployment insurance is that you have to be active in looking. If you give up, you're no longer counted as part of that active in looking that leads into the unemployment rate. And the longer and higher we see these long-term unemployed, the more likely we're going to see that discouraged worker share go up. And so this is the cost of a very stagnant labor market. This low hire, low fire labor market has a cost, and it's a cost we don't see because these people aren't in the labor market.
1: To your point, you don't see it, because when you see a 4.2% unemployment rate, it would imply this labor market is quite tight.
0: Right.
1: How would you characterize it?
0: I think it's quite still. And we've talked about this before. There's just not a lot going on. There's not a lot of dynamism. Some of this is because of demographics. People are leaving early. Maybe they got their retirement boom already. They're a house price boom already, and they're ready to leave. There's plenty of other stuff to do besides work in this economy. Maybe it's just that they just never found their footing in this labor market because the turnover is so low. Those opportunities are so uneven, they're not opening up in the same pace, and they've given up. And so we have to look at this. We can't look at this initial jobs clump number in isolation. If you pack on the other data, what we see is a labor market that's not very inviting to those on the outside.
2: Is it wonderful, though, on the inside? I mean, I'm asking because are the people who actually are employed getting more effective, getting more efficient, and getting paid a lot more and seeing wage increases right. at a faster clip?
0: You know, at ADP Research, we've been writing a lot about how there's very little turnover, that workers are kind of staying put. Some would say stuck. Some would say happy. There's a lot to be happy about in this labor market. If you already have a job, you have stable wages, that's great. You may have some hybrid work from home, that's great. But there might not be a lot of upward mobility because we're not seeing the churn. So it's a mixed market. But if you're happy where you are, you're likely to stay happy because the wage growth has been fairly robust.
2: You know, I want to go back to where you began about youth unemployment or the idea that teens are having a harder time getting a job. Is this an issue of the jobs not being available, or is this an issue of the jobs they want not being available, that they get out of college and they want to go to an office and push some paper around rather than say, I'm sorry, go become a plumber or an electrician or build a data center?
1: I don't know if they want to go to an office at all, Bramo. For some
2: That's
1: of them.
2: True. Stay home and push papers and feed their pets. I'm just seriously curious about whether it's a skills mismatch here.
0: Well, when I talk about early career, I'm talking about the earliest. I remember my summer job as a 16-year-old at a pizza place with irregular hours, irregular pay, but lots of cool points because I could feed my friends free food. Then I went to a library with really predictable hours and pay, and the economist in me loved that more. But we're not even seeing that. We're not even seeing the retail sector or the leisure or hospitality sector take very young workers and teach them about the labor market. There are things that you can only learn through experience. And even a 16, 18, 19-year-old gains from being invited into a summer hire. We're not seeing it in the same levels. And then you get to slightly older workers, those who are in college, who may be home for the summer. Again, unemployment is higher for them now than we've seen in the last few years. And then you get to the college grads, and we already know, we've told that story, that it is harder to enter into this labor market. So our early career trajectory is stagnating along with this low hire, low fire labor market. It's something we should talk about more and not dismiss when we think about the health of the labor market.
1: I washed dishes and refined my Italian speaking skills.
0: There you go.
1: Really got a deep understanding of cursing in Italian. Right?
2: And the necessary suds.
0: And an unappreciated skill in the labor market, for sure.
1: Without a doubt. You should see how fast I'm at home now, just clearing the kitchen.
2: You know what? If you need to practice, I think we got a sink full if you want to come practice.
1: I'll give that a miss. I'll practice cursing, though. Commercial breaks. We can do that if you want.
2: I've heard that, actually.
1: No? Yes, Nita, thank you. Appreciate it. Nita Richardson of ADP. Let's get you an update on stories worldwide. Let's get your Bloomberg brief. Vonnie Quinn has more. Hey, Vonnie.
3: Hey, John. We're recapping the data we just got. Jobless claims coming in at 215,000 last week, slightly lower than the estimated number of 217,000. Continuing claims for the week in line with expectations, coming in at 1.81 million. SpaceX AI launching its latest chatbot, Grok 4.5, to the general public. Elon Musk's company calling it the company's most intelligent offering to date. It's designed for coding and agentic tasks. Micron shares are higher, the memory giant announcing it'll invest up to $3 billion for U.S. semiconductors in an effort to bolster the supply chain stateside, including $500 million in financing support for Taiwanese chipmaker Global Wafers facility in Texas. And that is your Bloomberg Brief. John.
1: Bonnie, thank you. Thanks for the update. Appreciate it. Up next on the programme, we'll set you up for the day and the week ahead. Plus, we'll touch base with Matt Sturkey of Northwestern Mutual, seeing long-term opportunities in AI as SK Hynix gears up to join the NASDAQ.

0: When we watch the other parts of the market soften up and sell off, we actually view that as an opportunity, because if we're right about this whole AI productivity story, a rising tide will lift all ships, and that'll be good for the rest of the market, not just the tech, which has benefited up until this point.
1: That was David Levitz of JP Morgan Asset Management weighing in on the tech trade and the equity market. Your equity market doing better, up 0.25% on the S&P, up by close to 1 percentage point on the NASDAQ as we head towards the opening about 45 minutes away. Let's get you some single names, some morning movers. Yahira has more. Hey, Yahira.
2: Hi, John. We are seeing Meta shares falling in the pre-market, down 3.3%. On this reporting from Reuters that the company plans to begin production of its first in-house AI chip in September. This could eventually lower Meta's computing costs, but it puts the focus squarely back into how much this company is spending on AI infrastructure. So this is a very different message from our reporting last week that Meta is planning to monetize that infrastructure through a cloud business, and it is a very different stock market reaction. While Meta is under pressure, some of the companies helping it build that chip are seeing gains. Broadcom is up 3.8% in the pre-market. It is helping design the chip, while TSMC, which will help manufacture it, is also higher. We are also seeing SanDisk rise 5.4% as Reuters reports that it secured a long-term supply agreement with Meta in flash storage. And on the other side, we are seeing shares of IBM and Microsoft falling in the pre-market on our reporting that Starbucks is looking to build more of its own software using AI. And so it's developing tools that could eventually replace some of the software that it buys from both of these companies. John.
1: Yahira, thank you. Thanks for this morning. Looking ahead to the day ahead and the week ahead, check it out. In the next day or so, we should hear about SK Hynix ADR pricing. They'll start trading tomorrow. Look out for that. Plus, we'll get numbers from Delta. And then it's Tuesday. Look at this for a headline act. Check it out. JP Morgan, Bank of America, Wells Fargo, Goldman Sachs, Citi, all reporting earnings on the same morning after we wrap up all of that. We'll get CPI data at 8:30 Eastern time. And then later on that morning, Fed Chair Kevin Warsh testifying on Capitol Hill, squeezing all of that into just a few hours.
3: If you want a fire hose, here it is. And key question is, how thematic will some of these threads be? Inflation, number one. Geopolitical risk, number two. Strength of consumer is number three. And then, of course, the Fed's reaction function really plays into all of those things. Will Kevin Warsh give any sense of that? I do think that the big banks are going to be important, though, to give a sense of the corporate confidence going forward as well, as we were speaking about with Vito Sperduto.
1: Of the three, how would you rank them of importance for you as you think about Tuesday? What's more important?
3: I would say earnings. I think earnings, absolutely, because right now CPI is potentially volatile as a result of a number of different characteristics, although another data point to potentially go into the FOMC's meeting. And I don't expect Kevin Warsh to say anything. Ultimately, I think that he's going to be pressured by a whole host of people, and he's going to stick to his script. That's forward guidance. I'm not going to provide that to you. Ultimately, we're looking at all things, but we're going to bring inflation down. Inflation's a priority. People will freak out. He'll say inflation's a priority. We have some disinflationary aspects.
1: You're writing the script for him.
3: I mean, how do you get around actually saying anything that could potentially...
1: That's how I'd stack it too, by the way. Yeah. I think everything goes downstream from the banks. The banks are going to be financing all this investment. All this investment will generate inflation. There's your CPI next in the order. And then the Fed's got to respond to all of that, because a lot of this right now is out of their hands. Even with rates where they are, a lot of this is out of their hands.
3: And Kevin Warsh, in some ways, is saying, over to you, markets. Let's figure out what you think is going to be the path of travel. And we're going to look at you as one of our indicators.
1: Let's look to Micron. Let's look to Micron as some of the investment we're seeing right now. Micron up by more than 6%, climbing high this morning. The company pledging up to $3 billion to strengthen the U.S. semiconductor supply chain. Ed Ludlow tracking a story for us. Ed, what's your reaction to that? Number's not massive. What's your response?
4: The number's not massive, but every memory chip starts with a silicon wafer, and silicon wafers take a very long time and lots of money to get right on the yield side. So $3 billion, $500 million specifically, is going to Global Wafers, a supplier of silicon wafers. I would also point out, for size and scope, like Micron this week made a $250 million contribution to the Trump Accounts Initiative. So this is a company that's committed to spend around $200 billion over time to onshore its supply chain and build its own capacity in the United States. The reaction in the stock is interesting. That is a big number and a big move. But, we've talked endlessly about the pressure memory names have been under, and maybe it's more in the context of SK. that this is kind of getting now some trade and some enthusiasm.
1: So Ed, just build on that. SK,
4: yeah.
1: Hynix is coming out with a big debt offering, equity offering rather, tapping the equity market.
4: Yeah.
1: ADRs listing here in America. What's behind that move?
4: Yeah, so like on the face of it, you go, okay, they're going to raise about $24 to $28 billion, depending on where we net out. They need to build out capacity. But there's been a sort of valuation gap. They've traded at a discount to their peers, which are Micron and Samsung. Around the world, portfolio managers would love to have more access to Korean technology and Korean names, and they can't for various reasons. So that's a psychological part of it. And SK, you know, it's about 57, 60% of the high bandwidth memory market. So every time we're talking about the crunch and supply crunch in HBM chips, you know, SK is at the heart of that AI story. That's one reason that the market's paying attention. I've learned a really interesting lesson of late, including with SpaceX, John, which is like the headline is 7 times oversubscribed in terms of demand. I would think about it more in a dollar basis, right? If you're doing 7x a $28 billion deal, that's a big dollar number. And that probably gives you a sense of the attitude and enthusiasm towards it.
1: Ed, thank you, buddy. As always, Ed Ludlow on Bloomberg Tech in a few hours' time. Look out for that. And don't miss Ed's interview with the SK Hynix chairman tomorrow at 10:30 Eastern time as we're having that conversation about those numbers coming out of Micron. Just to put a line on it, $250 billion through 2035. They've raised their planned U.S. investments to more than $250 billion. And that is up from a previous number of, I believe, $200 billion, Bramo. So that is a big number.
3: Yeah, and talking about how this investment will support their goal of producing 40% of their DRAM in the United States. So taking those Taiwanese companies' prowess, understanding, intelligence, bringing it to factories in the United States to have domestic production facilities.
1: This is a take from Matt Stuckey of Northwestern Mutual writing, AI demand remains strong and continues to support long-term growth opportunities. Matt joins us now for more. Matt, welcome. How strong is the demand for some of these offerings to invest all of this money in this theme?
5: Well, I mean, I think you talked about, you know, just briefly about how oversubscribed SK's ADR listing is going to be. But, you know, I think also you look at these companies' capital allocation plans. We talked about Micron spending $250 billion, upping that from $200. Just, you know, a few weeks ago, we talked about how SK Hynix and Samsung, you know, issued out their capital budgets, and that level at about $512 billion was 50% above analyst estimates. And so not only are investors excited about the future, but these companies themselves are putting their money where their mouth is in terms of expanding their capacity to meet the demand of the moment.
1: Do you think, Matt, rate increases would make a difference to these investment numbers?
5: Not at a 25 or 50 basis point level, Jonathan. You know, I think in terms of the roadmap that these companies are having, you know, it is kind of more of a secular view. And while, you know, a policy rate increase is a headwind to a little bit of the financing cost, it's not, you know, hugely material for these companies when credit spreads are as tight as what they are. However, you know, with hyperscalers tapping the debt markets and the equity markets for capital, it does make it more capital market sensitive just by nature. And so, you know, that fragility lens, you know, in terms of how you're financing these things is higher versus just financing it through operating cash flows. But an incremental move by a policymaker, you know, 25 or 50 basis points is priced in the forward curve is unlikely to really materially deter these plans.
3: How actively, Matt, are you switching from one company, one loved tech name to another? Because it seems like there's been a lot of rotation within the space, not only semiconductors and hyperscalers, but also within names themselves. I'm thinking of the semi rally that has left NVIDIA cold. I mean, they suddenly have been left behind. At what point do you try to play some of the divergences that you see in markets?
5: You know, by nature, we're longer-term investors, and so our turnover is probably less than the other managers that are out there. You know, we've had exposure to, you know, not directly to, you know, the Microns of the world, but the companies around that ecosystem that sell directly to, you know, the Microns of the world. So, you know, the semi-cap equipment players have been long-term holds of ours, and we continue to like those names. And we like the NVIDIAs of the world. You know, our recent move, most recent move has been, though, to increase diversification, though, and this is separate from, you know, what we've been discussing in terms of, you know, the semiconductor space, but to kind of increase diversification through kind of some inflation sensitive asset classes. So we recently increased our REIT allocation as an example. So, you know, we're longer term nature in our thinking that kind of reduces turnover, but we're also, you know, looking to achieve higher levels of diversification in our portfolios today.
1: Matt, good to see you. It always is. Thank you, sir. Matt Stuckey there of Northwestern Mutual. These numbers aren't getting smaller, are they? In many places, they're getting bigger.
3: The idea that Micron went from a $200 billion plan investment to $250 billion plan investment, the fact that SK Hynix is being given a green light to raise even more money in U.S. equity and potentially even debt markets as a result of the demand for their IPOs, for their equity sale, gives you a sense of how much appetite there still is.
1: The story is not changing, but the price of the story is. It's getting more costlier to make some of these investments in certain places. Which is why some of these guys are doing what they're doing, right? Because there's so much demand and prices are increasing by so much, they can build out this capacity.
3: There are a couple of different things happening here. On one hand, SK Hynix wants to build out capacity because of how much demand there is for the memory chips. How much is the Micron effort to move production to places like Idaho really being driven also by a number of policy shifts in the United States, as well as just around the world to make supply chains more domestic, more resilient?
1: NASDAQ futures this morning up by 0.9. Coming up tomorrow, we'll catch up with George Concavis of MUFG, Lisa Shallard of Morgan Stanley. Very punchy call from Lisa on chips. Eda Hosseini of Columbia Threadneedle joined us, and Nancy Lazar of Piper Sandler from New York City this morning. Good morning. This was Bloomberg.

0: Switzerland, and this is Bloomberg.
1: Trying to turn around 2 days of losses for this S&P. 30 minutes to go into the start of cash trading. I'm Danny Berger.
2: And I'm Bonnie Quinn, and you're watching Open Interest.
1: Coming up, chipmakers lead stocks higher as SK Hynix gears up for its U.S. debut.
2: Retail warning signals. Pepsi says shoppers pulled back in the second quarter, weighing on sales.
1: And tensions simmer in the Middle East as the U.S. and Iran exchange fresh strikes.
2: Well, let's get to some stocks to watch. Interestingly, it's the chip stocks, wouldn't you know, but this time it's for better reasons than yesterday. It looks like there was some stabilization, and so now we're seeing chip stocks rising, also a little bit of a safe haven trade after escalation appeared to just take a little pause for a moment. Also, we're preparing for a huge listing of XK Hynix that starts tomorrow. And Micron is planning to spend $250 billion on U.S. investments through 2035. That said, Meta is an exception today. It's lower by almost 4%. It's planning to start building chips in September in Canada. And that is according to a report, Danny.
1: Yeah, Meta really struggling to catch a bid over the past month or so. We've also had a lot of retail earnings. You pointed this out, Vonnie. Pepsi, they had sales growth that disappointed. They did slash some prices. They did, though, I will point out, raise the price of their smaller bags of chips. They say inflation's a problem. That means sales are a problem. Pepsi down 3%. Levi and Costco also falling. Costco June sales were shy of estimates in a sign of consumer weakness. And Levi, their upgrade to expectations wasn't enough to satisfy investor expectations, Bonnie.
2: All right. I can't believe we're into earnings season already. Well, let's get back to the AI rebound with Bloomberg Tech host Ed Ludlow. Ed, was this a safety trade this morning a little bit because, you know, there was an escalation to the rhetoric, at least in the Middle East yesterday? Or was it just that, you know, Korea looks a little settled now and maybe we can buy the dip again?
3: There is evidence that, you know, in the 24-hour trading period, what happens in Korea follows through to the U.S. session, right? We learned that the hard way when Samsung had their prelim numbers. It's a confluence of factors, right? News cycle is crazy this morning. A lot of upside. Micron coming out with, you know, the increased investment commitment, which is seen as a good thing. And I think there is a lot of sort of treading water to SK, right? Mm. Pricing into trade tomorrow of ADRs. And, you know, one reason SK is doing this, not just to sort of go through the mechanism of raising capital, it's the vibe. You know, U.S. investors kind of get the AI story.
1: Can I just say that it's incredible that the vibes are still immaculate, if you will, despite this volatility that we've had, that they're still seven times oversubscribed.
3: It's also like not universally true, that attitude. You know, all week long on Bloomberg Television, people that we care about have been saying, well, we actually see a rotation out of chip stocks into, for example, hyperscalers, Mike Wilson, Morgan Stanley. Why? Well, in part because of the near-term performance, offer an insane quarter of gains. You know, like you can look at any case like SK Hynix has had a rough go of it in Korea in the last few days. It's still up 250% year to date and almost 1,800% over 12 months. Like, it was time to cool it for a lot of people.
2: How is Meta suddenly turning into a chip maker? I mean, and it's spending a lot of money and it's doing it in Canada.
3: What should I say? I take a little bit of grievance with that because Meta's down on a Reuters report that their MTIA Meta Training and Inference Accelerator 400, codename Iris, will go into production in September. Riley and I reported that in March. None of it's new. What's new is that it's based on an internal memo where Mark Zuckerberg is telling Meta employees that the cost of relying on NVIDIA is painful. But the rationale for Meta, as many others are doing, of having their own in-house silicon program alongside being big buyers of NVIDIA and AMD GPUs, is that the diversity helps and it de-risks against tight supply in the future, pricing swings, etc. So those kind of details in the Reuters report are somewhat incremental. And I would just say go back and read the Bloomberg, or watch the video, by the way, because they let me go into the lab and play with it. But, you know, that roadmap, Meta had committed to a six-month cadence of going generation to generation with its own chips anyway, and it had already gone through testing and was headed towards production when I went to look at it in March. So, yeah.
1: I would always recommend an Ed Ludlow exclusive everything else.
3: I appreciate that.
1: Thank you so much for joining us.
2: Coming, Ed.
1: It's such a pleasure to have you in New York. It's Bloomberg Tech's Ed Ludlow. And, of course, tune in to Bloomberg Tech at 11 a.m. And more importantly, well, not more importantly, all shows are equally important, but Ed is going to be speaking with the SK Hynix chairman, Chae-Tae Won, at 10:30 a.m. right here on Bloomberg TV. Now, Pepsi earnings, they did miss estimates. Price cuts failed to spur sales growth, with executives blaming inflationary pressures. Bloomberg Intelligence senior analyst Ken Shea covers the company and joins us now. Ken, where did Pepsi go wrong? Did they just need to slash prices even more?
4: Yeah, hi, Danny. You know, PepsiCo's, their game plan earlier in the year was to drive growth and improve margins at their big Pepsi Foods division, a third of their sales, 40% of their operating profits, big division. The problem was higher gas prices dissuaded consumers to go to the gas pump, go to the grocery shopping. You know, traffic at the places where it sells a lot of these goods just kind of fell off. So the game plan hasn't changed. It's just that the way they're going to get there at the end of the year, they reiterated guidance, is going to require a little more in terms of price cuts and sustained strong performance, by stronger than expected performance by its international divisions.
2: Ken, is Pepsi following the Elliott playbook, and what else does Elliott wanted to do start?
4: Well, the Elliott playbook was really, you know, get better growth out of its highly mature Pepsi Foods division, and to a lesser extent, beverages as well. And, you know, they're making progress. But again, you know, when these plans were set, that was before, you know, the war broke out and gas prices shot through the ceiling and consumers pulled back. So the game plan, like I've mentioned, hasn't changed. And I think Elliott has to consider, you know, some of the macro events that are out of Pepsi's control here. The good news from this quarter is that, aside from, you know, basically meeting or slightly beating expectations on the top and bottom line, or that the international divisions were just so strong, they really performed really, really well. And I think they're in a position, after years of investment, of growing scale in these units, can continue to do so and kind of mitigate a lot of the pressures on food and beverages North America.
2: All right, Ken, thank you so much. That is Ken Shea from Bloomberg Intelligence. And Pepsi down about 3.5% now in the pre-market. Brent, though, climbing back towards $79 a barrel as the U.S. and Iran exchange strikes for a second straight day. President Trump said aboard Air Force One that retaliation would be much stronger.
5: We just hit him very hard. And I say we hit him 20-1. Every time they hit us, we're going to hit him 20. They did a little something today, but it was really retribution for last night. They hit actually three boats, not two. And when they hit, we hit back much harder.
2: Bloomberg chief political correspondent and surveillance co-host Anne-Marie Hordern joins us now from Ankara following the NATO summit. Anne-Marie, can we expect even more strikes, or should we expect things to dampen down for a moment at least until the president gets back to the United States?
6: Well, potentially. Those strikes happened just hours after he left Ankara, Turkey. It was a second day in a row. And according to CENTCOM, this came at the direction, obviously, of the president, the commander-in-chief, with the goal to degrade Iran's capability to go after commercial vessels in the Strait of Hormuz. So going after and hitting 90 targets really along the coastline when it comes to military, naval logistics, when it comes to storage for drones and missiles. These are the kind of facilities the U.S. was targeting. And then we had the Iranian response, and they went after U.S. forces and bases in Kuwait, Bahrain, as well as another military logistical center for the United States in Qatar. It's very confusing right now about where exactly we are in this moment of time between this truce. The president said the ceasefire is off. When pressed by reporters aboard Air Force One on his way back to Washington, he said he didn't think so in terms of, is this going to be a full-out war? So now we're in this standstill where the market in the world is just awaiting to see how long this might last. Is this the new status quo? And how much more for the tit-for-tat escalation of strikes, not just rhetoric, we may see out of Washington and Tehran?
1: And the background for all this, Anne-Marie, is where you are, reporting from Ankara just after the NATO meetings and the NATO summit, having this escalation. What has been the posture, the opinions, and the role of other NATO members as escalation occurs again?
6: Well, you had the NATO Secretary General come out and said he thought it was appropriate that the United States hit Iran as they broke the ceasefire when it came to that first day of strikes. Remember, the president did warn us that there was going to be a second day, possibly, he said. There possibly could be a second day of strikes. And you did see some countries come forward, like Turkey, saying they would be willing to send minesweepers to help the United States clear the Strait of Hormuz for any mines that have been dropped. But obviously, there's been a lot of friction between Washington Washington and Brussels with the European allies, each of them taking a very different approach in how they would help the United States when it comes to the conflict of Iran. And this is where the president has had some issues with countries like Spain, Italy, and the United Kingdom. Potentially, it's going to get a lot harder for Europe at this moment. We just had some breaking news. Bloomberg reporting that Ras Laffan, this is the world's largest LNG gas plant in the world from Qatar. They are deciding to pull back and not ramp up that production given the latest tensions. And this may mean that it's just going to get a lot tighter when it comes to liquefied natural gas market.
1: Anne-Marie, thank you so much for joining us. Bloomberg's Anne-Marie Hordern reporting live from the NATO summit in Ankara. And what she's mentioning is perhaps part of the reason we've seen more aggressive pricing in European markets for hikes than here in the U.S. But even so, we have seen yields move higher in recent days. We're now pricing at about 50% odds that we get a hike, not this month, but in the next meeting. That starts to back off this morning. We're down by about a basis point. The S&P is able to rally a quarter of 1%. The NASDAQ 100 up 1%. Semis continue another day of gains after the gain yesterday, despite wider losses for the S&P 500. Brent crude, not a huge reaction, Vonnie, still up a third of 1%, but under $79 a barrel.
0: Taking a little bit of a pause there after that gain yesterday. Well, maybe we should take a look at some other movers on the radar. Mattel down as Goldman Sachs cut it to sell with a street low price target of $12.
1: And then there's Porsche reporting its worst sales in 6 years. Weak demand in North America and China. Shares down 0.7.
0: And Starbucks developing in-house tools, AI tools with the help of AI that could replace some software applications that it buys now from Microsoft and IBM.
1: And we're going to talk about this story with our BI analyst Anurag Rana later in the show, because that is fascinating. It's what software makers said wouldn't happen, seems to be happening. But first, coming up, AstraZeneca down after a failed drug trial, risks hurting the brand's credibility of airtight final stage drug trials. What went wrong? We discuss next right here on Open Interest.

0: some more details coming through about SK Hynix's cross-listing expected tomorrow. We already know it was 7 times oversubscribed. SK Hynix now set to guide the U.S. offering price to $149 per ADR. That would imply a 3.1% gain versus its South Korea close. Interesting the reason they might be gaining there. Part of the reason they want to list in the U.S. is to catch up with the valuations of their American counterparts. They now trade at about a 5 times forward earnings. Micron trades at 6.5 times forward earnings. So assuming this pricing holds, we would see SK Hynix trade at 6.4 times forward earnings. So just catching up to Micron. So the pricing of that certainly makes sense in the context. And tomorrow, be sure not to miss Ed Ludlow. He will be speaking with the SK Hynix chairman, Chaitay Wan, at 10:30 a.m. right here on Bloomberg. Vani, what else are you looking at?
1: Well, high interest, Donnie, is what I'm looking at. I look at what else is making headlines around the world. Eric Trump's Bitcoin bet has erased more than $600 million from the family's fortune. His company, American Bitcoin, is experiencing a deep downturn, with shares falling over 94% from its peak as it sticks with a crypto-first strategy, even as rivals pivot to AI data centers. Russell Investments being acquired by B Capital-led group, including CalPERS, in a deal valued at $2.8 billion. The new owners say they'll invest heavily in AI to build a more customized portfolio set. The $416 billion asset manager expected to remain under current leadership after the deal closes next year. AstraZeneca shares are slumping after it suffered a rare setback in a trial of a new heart drug. The results blindsided analysts who say trials are meant to be airtight, and the findings could be a blow to Astra's credibility, Danny.
0: Let's talk more just about that, Vani. Bloomberg Intelligence senior pharmaceutical analyst Sam Fazeli joins us now. And Sam, Vani said it. I mean, the AstraZeneca team has really built up this reputation for airtight final stage trials. So what went wrong that this wasn't a success?
2: I mean, they have, but look, clinical trials, biology has a nasty habit of trumping you sometimes, of getting you, catching you off target. I mean, you know, if Lionel Messi or one of the big football players misses a penalty, you don't write them off, right? Or you don't, you know, it doesn't change the trajectory of the game significantly. So here, I think it's a bit unfair to particularly pick on this issue. The point for AstraZeneca is that this was supposed to be the less risky of the trials that were supposed to read out. And now we have two other sets of data coming by the end of the year where people have already assumed there's a high risk of, I don't want to say failure, but disappointment. So now it's hard to know who's going to be stepping in to buy ahead of those readouts.
1: Yeah, I mean, they're essentially all moonshots, Sam, right? I mean, you hope that one of these will work and you try and do your best to make sure the outcome is positive, but you just never know. And the ones you think may not have the better chance may end up being the ones that are the money makers for you. Is there anything salvageable from this for AstraZeneca, or does it have to throw away the technology completely?
2: Oh, not at all. The product's still on the market. This was going to be an extra layer, a significant layer on top of what they already have in terms of approval. So this is the for a cardio disease that's caused by abnormal accumulation of a protein in the heart muscle. So they have an approval. This is going to be heading to the $1.5 to $1.8 billion revenue anyway. And what I think has upset people here, or at least has created a situation here, is that it's hard to see how people are going to step in to buy unless they're long-term investors and look at the value proposition in general. So, but I mean, let's face it, these companies do, they're not complete moonshots. They do phase ones, they do phase twos, they do translational biology. A lot of that happens before they go into a very expensive phase three. Some companies have the luxury of taking bigger risk because they have the cash flow to do that, and they want to do that. They have the different risk appetite to others. So I think AstraZeneca probably belongs to that category of they're prepared to take bigger risks in some things that they're doing.
0: And I guess part of this is all part of the goal of hitting $80 billion in sales by 2030. Sam, how important is it that AstraZeneca also does more to expand away from what they're known for, which is oncology, maybe not away for it, but add on these additional types of treatments and diseases?
2: Yeah, I mean, it's important. Oncology is their key, is one of their key areas, probably the largest space that they're in. The point is they do have a whole bunch of other work that they're doing, PCSK9 for lipids, a drug for obesity, which we'll have to see how that pans out. They're moving into different areas in general. The thing is, the company has talked about today, tomorrow, and the day after tomorrow. I think what people are going to start beginning to think about now, remember, it's 2026. The day after tomorrow is 2030. So as you go to 27, people are going to start thinking about, I'm sorry about this, the day after tomorrow, right? Mm-hmm. What's going to be driving there? And it becomes less obvious. So that's where I think folks get a bit more nervous when it comes to failures for that longer term support.
1: Sam, always a clinic, literally. Thank you so much, Sam Fazzelli from Bloomberg Intelligence. Coming up, Rayanne Mitrione tells us why she's looking through market risks, including geopolitics, inflation, tariffs, interest rates. This is Bloomberg Open Interest.

0: Market risk continued to get it chugged off because of earnings. Callen Family Office's Rayanne Mitrione says whether it's geopolitics, inflation, tariffs, or interest rates, these factors may influence sentiment and market direction in the short term. But over time, earnings drive markets. Our focus remains on the underlying fundamentals, which continue to support a positive outlook. Let's bring in Callen Family Office market strategist and founding partner, Rayanne Mitrione. Rayanne, great to see you this morning. And look, your call for why you are bullish has been echoed by so many. And I just wonder what you think of the bar for earnings that has been set. We've seen a lot of earnings upgrades. Are you very confident that this is a corporate America that's going to be able to beat it?
1: Good morning, Danny. It's the bar is high, and there's no doubt about that. I mean, this is the expectations for earnings growth this quarter are again over 20%, which would be the second straight quarter of over 20% growth, the seventh consecutive quarter of double digit growth. So there's a lot of optimism that's been priced in. But what we've seen is that the earnings strength that we've seen recently really has been broad-based. It's been across sectors. It's been in mid-cap and small-cap in addition to large-cap. So it's not just concentrated in tech, but the optimism is high, and we are continuing to see analysts increase estimates for the remainder of this year and into next year. So we need to see the companies deliver on these forecasts in order to keep seeing the stock prices move up as well. But earnings have been growing so quickly that the market's actually a little bit cheaper than it was at the beginning of the year, with PE for the S&P down to 20 from about 23 to start the year. So we have seen that growth, but we need to see it continue for stock prices to hold up.
2: Would it give you pause, Rayanne, though, that it seems like it doesn't take that much for a massive repricing to happen? So, for example, we just had a massive repricing of memory chips, right, even though they were up a phenomenal amount. After Kevin Warsh took the helm of the Fed, we had a massive repricing in the bond market.
1: Absolutely. And especially when you're looking at the chip sector or technology in general and anything tied to the AI trade, we've seen those stocks move up so much, so quickly, that any kind of concern that comes up, whether it's concerns around the return on investment we'll get, or whether the demand is still there, or, you know, how, if we're seeing the productivity gains that we all want to see from this, like any question to that can move those quickly, because the higher the valuations, the more susceptible they are to pullbacks on any kind of potentially negative news. But we do think there's still more room to run. We're still in relatively early stages of AI adoption. So the demand should continue for some time, but we do expect that there could be more volatility in those areas going forward.
0: Rand, just quickly, I mean, some people have called it a rotation, but this is a NASDAQ that's moved less than 1% at 16 out of the past 20 sessions. It's been pretty violent. Is this a rotation? Have we found new market leadership? Has something changed?
1: We have seen a broadening out, and I do think there's some of that is really as a rotation that, you know, just because of the returns we've seen, it's normal to see some profit taking. I don't know that it's necessarily that there isn't confidence in the AI trade anymore, but there are other areas of the market that have been doing well, and we've seen small cap returns have doubled that of the S&P this year, and emerging markets are up over 20%. So we've seen really strong returns in other areas as well.
2: Right.
1: And so we do think that there is rebalancing taking place, but not that we have serious concerns.
2: We're going to continue this thought with Rayanne. She's sticking around through the opening bell, Danny.

0: Switzerland, and this is Bloomberg.
1: Let's get this trading day started. You are watching Bloomberg Open Interest. I'm Danny Berger, seconds till the open, and it is a rebound. The S&P is up 0.25% after falling two consecutive sessions. Yesterday it fell, even though, and we had 78% of members tumble, so it was a pretty widespread fall that we saw. The NASDAQ up nearly 1%. That did okay yesterday because the chip makers were doing fine, and they're doing fine yet again today. The Dow Jones up 0.1%. Ringing the opening bell down at the New York Stock Exchange, we have Azul. They're Brazilian airlines that have come here to list in the U.S. away from the New York Stock Exchange Americas. So something's in the air of wanting to come and list here in America. Of course, we're going to get SK Hynix tomorrow. At the NASDAQ, you have Iron Dome because SPACs are back, baby. It is a SPAC. They're called the Iron Dome because they're specifically looking for Israeli tech companies, Israel's Iron Dome, et cetera, et cetera. But yeah, it's been pretty amazing to look at the SPAC volume that's come so far this year. A sign of just how much liquidity and robust capital markets are. Just looking at some of the big tech players this morning, NVIDIA doing a whole lot of nothing. I had a good day yesterday on reports that China would allow AI companies to buy H200 chips. Micron also having a very good day. It is up 6.1%. It's going to be spending $250 billion on U.S. investments through 2035. We're also going to get an SK Hynix listing.

0: You with that, with the consumer earnings that we've gotten. Pepsi was remarkably weak. Levi's didn't live up to expectations. I was looking at a report from Deloitte this morning saying that back-to-school shopping would be down 6% this year because of economic uncertainty. Is this a time to rotate away from consumer names? Is the consumer not as strong as it once was?
1: I do think there has been some pressure increasing on the consumer. I mean, as we've seen, you know, elevated prices and higher inflation over the last few months, it's certainly something to watch. I mean, the commentary that we got throughout last quarter's earnings season painted a pretty stable picture of the consumer overall. So that's definitely something that we want to be looking at throughout this earnings season when we're listening to the consumer companies, when we're listening to the bank stocks and really everything, because that is such a big driver of the economy in the U.S. And it seems like we're off to some mixed results to start. So it is something to keep a close eye on.
2: If you want to diversify, Rayan, what do you do? Because if you decide to get out of the U.S. and diversify geographically, for example, it's still very difficult to get away from the AI trade. As you point out, 30% of the MSCI EM index is, you know, your three top AI companies.
1: That's very true. The AI trade really is permeating a lot of different parts of the market. And I don't think that's a bad thing because they can still behave differently at different times. But we do still think emerging markets are a good place to be invested in, a diversifying tool. And there are parts within the emerging markets index that are very different and outside the AI trade that have also been doing well and having strong earnings. The developed international markets have a much lower exposure to technology overall, and especially, you know, the leaders in the AI trade. So that's another way to diversify. And then again, within the U.S., just looking at different sectors and investing in value stocks or small caps and mid caps. Again, there are exposures to that trade really throughout, but there are ways that you can really diversify your portfolio to have some benefits there.
0: But maybe you don't even need to go abroad to get EM stocks. We're going to get SK Hynix's listing tomorrow. Rayan, how are you thinking about that? Is that something you'd want to buy once it's listed here in America?
1: I mean, that company has had incredible growth. I mean, like we just talked about, it's the number three largest stock in the emerging markets index. It's, you know, up over, you know, it's more than tripled its stock price this year. And it's listing to raise more capital to, you know, fuel more manufacturing capacity for all the demand that it can't keep up with. So it certainly is part of the same type of trade. But the company has been doing extraordinarily well and has, you know, incredible demand in the pipeline. So I do think there's a place for those types of companies in portfolios.
2: What are you doing along the yield curve, Rayan, or where are you buying in terms of bonds, corporate bonds, munis, and so on? What's attractive right now?
1: Well, most of our clients are taxable investors, so a lot of our fixed income exposure is in the muni bond market. And the muni curve really is so incredibly steep right now. So there isn't a lot of value really on the short end relative to taxables. You have to go out a little bit farther. We're in more of an intermediate type duration mandate, but you really have to go out 15, 20 years to get really nice pickup in yield. But we're complementing that exposure with some muni high yield. We're also in some ways with private credit. So we're looking to diversify that exposure as well.
0: Curves are getting steeper throughout the U.S., Rayan. I was just looking, and we have a chart of this, at the 30-year real yield that is now the highest since 2008. This thing has just been creeping higher. Maybe it's because of higher growth expectations. Maybe we think the neutral rate's going to be higher, or just anxiety over ballooning government debt. Whatever the reason it is, this is typically something you'd see and say, this isn't great for risk assets. Why do you think it hasn't weighed on risk assets more, the ever creeping higher of long-term yields?
1: Yeah, that's a great point. And there's just been this optimism in the market. And even though it doesn't feel like there's a lot of exuberance, I mean, we're basically right at all-time highs. And I do think a lot of that has been propped up by the optimism around AI. The economy has remained strong. Consumers have continued to spend, but it's really so much dollars going into investment. And then really, again, the strong earnings picture that we just have companies continuing to do incredibly well. And I think that's very reassuring, reassuring to the market. I mean, corporate America is doing incredibly well, and it's translating into the stock prices as well. And we actually have the equal weighted S&P is slightly ahead of the market weighted this year, which is also a healthy signal that we're no longer just being led by a handful of mega cap tech names.
2: Rayan, do you have anything?

0: in place, or maybe I should say, what do you have in place in case everything kicks off in the Middle East again, or we get, you know, a massive sell-off in the chip trade for whatever reason, or the two together, like it looked like we were going to get just 2 days ago?
1: The narrative does keep changing on a daily basis, even maybe by the minute. So we really do believe in having diversified exposures. We want to make sure that we have the right risk tolerance for each client and the right amount in risk assets versus bonds versus alternatives, so that when we do get pullbacks in any particular area, where the whatever the impact on the portfolio is not outside of expectations. I mean, most of our clients are ultra high net worth investors with multi-generational time horizons. So moves in the short term don't have too much of an impact. And we're really investing for the long term and want to maintain those exposures rather than trying to time the market, which can be complicated. So just having long-term diversified allocations and making shifts on the margin and rebalancing like we have been really has been helpful.
2: Rand, we're going to have to leave it there. Thank you so much for joining us this morning. Rand Mitrione from Callan Family Office. About 8 minutes into your trading day, let's get a check on these equity markets, where you have a somewhat even split of gainers and losers, but still we are moving higher because it's the ping pong of the chip stocks. One day they're up, one day they're down. Today just so happens to be an update with Micron talking about $250 billion worth of spending that they're going to be doing in the U.S. And we're all bracing for the SK Hynix listing. So leading us higher, Micron itself is adding 9.5 points to the S&P. The S&P is up 25 points. Broadcom, AMD, Applied Materials, Lam. I mean, it's a who's who of all of the top chip stocks after they also gained yesterday, too. That's all of the gainers, like up through number 11 of biggest contributors to adding on to the S&P 500. All of them are chip stocks. If you look at the downside, it's this trade-off. It's the check writers versus the check takers. The check writers are falling, and that is the big hyperscalers, the Mag 7, Microsoft, Meta, NVIDIA. Meta is now down 26% from its all-time high. So we are in a bear market, and that continues to build. Costco and some of these consumer names having a not good day. Pepsi, they had earnings. So those shares fall after they mix expectations. So if you look at the sectors, it is indeed those consumer staples that are having the worst day. Staples down 1.8%, followed by communications because of those hyperscalers. Energy, that is down after trending higher for the past 2 days on escalation in the Middle East. And as I mentioned, the chip stocks doing well. So Infotech, that is up 1.5%, Bonnie.
0: Well, we're going to continue this conversation, Danny, in just a moment. Coming up, as you say, chip makers rising ahead of SK Hynix's U.S. listing. We're going to be discussing all of it with Mandeep Singh in a moment. This is Bloomberg Open Interest.

0: All right, it's time now for our top calls. Some of the analyst action in focus this morning. And first up, Stellantis getting downgraded at JP Morgan, which says the carmaker's recovery is taking longer than expected. The firm says Stellantis still needs about 14 months to see lower parts costs and won't recover quickly without major job cuts or factory reductions. Next, Five Below getting upgraded at Mizuho, which says the stock looks like it's better value now after its recent drop. The firm also says the company is keeping new customers and could do better than Wall Street expects later this year. Finally, a downgrade from KeyBank for Salesforce. The firm says it's not seeing signs that the company's AI product will drive faster growth. The firm says customer feedback has been weak and it's hard to find reasons to expect meaningful upside anytime soon. Just about 2.5% lower, Danny.
1: Yeah, and Salesforce also getting slammed with the rest of software on fears of Starbucks apparently axing a lot of their offerings, trying to turn in-house with AI. But on the other side of this trade, chip makers are once again driving the market. Semiconductor sentiment is improving and demand for SK Hynix's U.S. listing is off the charts, 7 times oversubscribed. They're said to be guiding the offering at $149 in ADR. Let's bring in Bloomberg Intelligence global head of tech coverage, Mandeep Singh. And Mandeep, I heard you talk about this on Surveillance, about this idea of wanting higher valuations. And lo and behold, it looks like if they were to trade where they're pricing it, their valuations would essentially catch up with Micron.
2: And look, Micron has traditionally traded at almost a 30 to 35% premium to both SK and Samsung. And Samsung is more a conglomerate. So from a pure play perspective, I think that's one of the primary reasons they want to be listed on the U.S. exchange. And to my mind, it would be an easy trade to buy the U.S. ADR and sell the, you know, the KOSPI listed shares.
0: Well, that's just it. There is an opportunity there. But, I mean, are we sure that they're going to pop day one? It certainly seems like it's 7 times oversubscribed and so on. But you just never know, do you?
2: No, I think with anything in memory right now, given the fundamentals are so strong, I mean, these companies have really insane growth that is going to carry forward at least through 2027, and that's a consensus view.
0: But it's troubling though, Mandeep, how long before we have a 2 times leveraged SK Hynix, you know, ETF here, and a 3 times, and then we have the same sort of trouble as Korea has been experiencing?
2: I think the Korean market, again, I don't know the dynamics over there, but it seems like a lot of profit-taking and, you know, consolidation, as opposed to, again, nobody can argue a change in fundamentals for these companies simply because they've guided to backlog. Like when Micron reported, they said they have $100 billion in backlog from these companies, hyperscalers and some other customers. So these companies have visibility now, and it's not a question of supply-demand affecting pricing anymore.
1: But to that point, Micron and some of its U.S. peers have shifted to this model of longer-term contracts.
2: Yeah.
1: Do we know if SK Hynix has done that? And if they haven't done that, can they be at the same valuation as Micron if they don't have that same business model?
2: I mean, to my mind, you know, when you are signing this long-term contract, you are capping your pricing growth to an extent if you're a Micron. So from that perspective, I mean, pricing growth is what's driving these, you know, insane growth numbers that these companies are printing. So at some level, Micron is saying we want more visibility and we can limit our pricing growth at this point. For someone like SK Hynix, which has 55% share in HBM, maybe they have more leverage and they don't have to do these pricing agreements. Although I think if you have to change the narrative, you do want to show a backlog similar to Micron just to say we have visibility to 2030 and, you know, our growth is not going to fall off a cliff.
0: So what will U.S. investors expect, Mandeep? So first comes the ADR, next comes what? Is it, you know, investment? Is it sharing dividends? Is it, you know, buybacks? What is it?
2: I mean, I think the TSMC is a good proxy for what we can expect from, you know, someone like SK Hynix. And again, TSMC ADRs trade at a slight premium to the Taiwan listing. And over time, I do expect, you know, they will try to be good stewards in terms of, you know, making sure the investors are happy around capital allocation, dividends and buybacks. So to my mind, this is really aimed at knowing that premium gap they have with Micron, and it's a good first step.
1: Simon White made this really interesting point on the MLive blog, basically asking, is demand capped at any point? And as you know, we reach all of the possible users, and he basically made this argument that as the models get better, even if you have the same amount of users, you're still going to need more memory, and you're still going to need more inputs. I just wonder for these companies what it takes if ever, to stop viewing them as a boom and bust type industry and stop viewing them as cyclical?
2: Well, that's a big change. And I don't want to say the phrase "this time is different" simply because,
1: goes wrong a lot.
2: It goes wrong a lot. And look, I mean, at the end of the day, if this wasn't an oligopoly and I was seeing new entrants enter the market the same way as we are seeing on the inference chip side, there are so many new inference chip players now. So to me, that is a threat. But there are no new memory players. Mm. We don't hear about them.
1: Why not?
2: It's just nobody wants to enter the business. There are upfront costs involved. We went through a painful phase of consolidation. And these companies have been very disciplined about their CapEx.
0: So they don't have that much of a moat, but effectively they do because it's so expensive to get into this business.
2: Yes.
0: All right, Mandeep, thank you so much. Mandeep Singh from Bloomberg Intelligence with all of the intelligence. And don't forget, tomorrow, Ed Ludlow is going to be right back here. He's going to be speaking with SK Hynix chairman Che Tae Won at 10:30 a.m. Cannot wait for that interview. And it's going to take place in the middle of open interest, Sunny.
1: Indeed. Coming up, IBM shares are under pressure after Starbucks revealed plans to build AI-powered software. And how's that conversation next? This is Bloomberg Open Interest.
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0: And this is Bloomberg. Stocks moving higher, really thanks to tech, thanks to the chip makers. Another day of a rally for them, but it was two consecutive days of declines for the S&P, up 0.33% and 0.25%. Russell 2000 small caps doing okay. Dow Jones just barely hanging in there. Micron, I mentioned the chip makers doing well. It indeed is, ahead of SK Hynix's listing tomorrow. Not great news for some of these consumer companies. Pepsi, a disappointment for their earnings because inflation means that consumers are spending less. Levi's, people wanted more of an upgrade. They didn't get a big enough one, so those shares down. Pepsi down 4%. This one is interesting, though. Starbucks trying to work alone when it comes to AI. So Starbucks shares are up 1.2% because they've started to ditch things like IBM and Microsoft, hoping that they can build something in-house. Bonnie.
1: Yeah, exactly. We're going to speak about this now with Bloomberg Intelligence senior analyst Anurag Ranadhani, because as you say, Starbucks is ditching IBM, essentially, and Microsoft. Anurag, what can the AI tools that it's building do better and cheaper than the tools that Microsoft was allowing it use, and the same for the other companies that it was using?
2: Yeah. So in the Bloomberg News story, it talks about a couple of tools that are very specific to either maintenance or tracking up some inventory. You know, I personally don't think they're getting rid of either Windows or Office. Those are, you know, very different products. And that's kind of our big thesis on the software space. That when you have critical mission specific software that a firm is running on, those are very tough to unseat. But if you have ancillary products, or if you're selling software to smaller companies, you know, those are the ones that are at risk. And frankly speaking, this is not the first time we're going to hear this. This is going to be a recurring theme over the next several years, that so and such company has taken AI and, you know, coded some portion of the software in-house.
0: Anurag, Matt and I, when we've talked to software executives on this show, they often bring up, like, we're okay because we have this data moat, et cetera, but one of the things they also say is that these enterprises don't want to spend the time and personnel it takes to continue to update these systems and track them. And I wonder about that latter portion. If the moves from Starbucks suggest that that actually isn't a headwind, that there is a lower bar to replacing some of the software within enterprises.
2: See, one of the things I would say, and even in the story, it mentioned by the end of their fiscal year, they're going to save $10 million. That's out of the $400 million that they spend right now. That's about 2.5%. Now, again, I'm saying, I don't think these are the core systems of record that you have. There could be some add-ons out there. Now, there are engineers, smart engineers within the firm that can say, you know what, this is just a headache for us to deal with. We will take this out. But the bigger question is, what's going to happen if you start using AI and token costs? Mm. That's something that people are not even used to at this point. So, and I'm not saying that the, you know, AI software is not going to be successful. I think it's going to be a very slow transition. And I also see the incumbents actually adding their own software products, which are much more nimbler, much more better in the years to come.
1: And essentially, maybe they just need to be cheaper. I mean, can AI really do things like track your inventory better than the program you already have installed, that you already know, and so on, Anurag?
2: See, again, a lot of that happens is this a custom software? Is this a company that's so unique that it needs to do things differently? I mean, frankly speaking, there is only one Starbucks. It's not as if, you know, there are 50 banks that can use a common system. So I do not know what exactly that they are tracking, you know, what they are tracking with it. But if it's a custom software built specifically for them, you know, they have all the reason to say that, listen, let me do this in-house.
0: So Anurag, just to take a giant step back to end this, the software software stocks are selling off of the back of this, specifically IBM and Microsoft. Salesforce also had a downgrade, so that's not helping this. But is this a reason to turn negative on software stocks, to see a company like Starbucks making this move?
2: I think the sentiment is going to be very negative in the near term, because there is no catalyst at this point. And the catalyst is only going to come when we see a recovery in enterprise spending on the non-AI side of it. Right now, budgets are being allocated from all of tech into the AI infrastructure side of thing. And what that's doing, it's getting the consulting companies and it's killing the software companies. But sooner or later, they will have to come back and spend. Now, whether that's next year or so, we really don't know. But it's only at that time some of this narrative will change as it relates to software and consulting names.
0: Anurag, always a joy to have you on. Thank you so much. One of the best in the biz, Anurag Rana of Bloomberg Intelligence. Coming up in the next hour of Open Interest, Amy Wu Silverman on what she's watching in option markets, plus the Flexport CEO Ryan Peterson shares insight into the Strait of Hormuz traffic, and ICAP's Dan Suzuki on changes at the Fed and inflation risks. All of that to come in hour two of Bloomberg Open Interest.

0: Shipyard. This is Bloomberg. Minutes into your trading day. Welcome to Bloomberg Open Interest. I'm Danny Berger alongside Vani Quinn with a market that's finding its footing up 0.4%, led by the chip makers. And coming up, chip stocks, they get another boost as SK Hynix gears up for its U.S. debut.
1: Well, tensions are simmering in the Middle East as the U.S. and Iran exchange fresh strikes.
0: And Russell Investments being bought by a group led by B Capital to ready the firm for the AI era. But we begin with traders navigating a host of market risks. Amy Wu Silverman, RBC's head of derivatives strategy, writing, at the beginning of this week, all was quiet in hedging land. The cost of protection was fairly inexpensive. Now, recent geopolitical turmoil hedges are picking up. That being said, it has not been equally distributed. And I'm so pleased to say that Amy joins us now. So, Amy, great to see you. Thanks for being here. What are you seeing? Where are there hedges and where they're not currently?
2: So what's interesting is, as I was saying, it hasn't been equally distributed. So when you actually look at S&P and Qs, hedges are picking up. But where we've really noticeably seen it quite high is Russell 2000. And, you know, it actually made me step back and think, you know, what are year-to-date gains? It's actually been really strong in Russell relative to NASDAQ and S&P. I don't think you kind of mentally think that, but you step back and you say, wow, you've actually had really strong returns in that area.
1: Well, the Russell has been outdoing some of the others just in the last couple of weeks, right? But then that makes you wonder, why are people hedging in the Russell 2000 when they hadn't really been hedging? You and me spoke about this much at all for NASDAQ 100 or S&P or what have you. And to the extent that they were, it was the fear of missing out that was moving them, not the fear of losing money.
2: You know, I spoke with a small mid-cap investor who said that they were just so excited to get any gains to hedge that they weren't going to complain about
1: exactly.
2: that. but look, you know, I think, you know, the last time we spoke about this idea of the up crash, the right tail, the FOMO, the momentum, that really has been squarely in tech land, in AI land. And I think there is a little bit more rationalization. It could be something as simple as, look, this is something that's been up 20% year-to-date. We're simply protecting profits. I wouldn't read too much into it, but also it is this lack of fear that you get this momentum chase the same way you do that you're at risk for in these other indices.
0: I mean, maybe I am then making too much of a momentum crash. Momentum as a factor has been performing so poorly in recent weeks. How much of that is driving the market? Is something more mechanical happening with maybe CTAs or other momentum type strategies just really feeling the pressure?
2: Yeah, I think this is so important because two things. First, when we talk about momentum, you know, there's sort of like a technical definition, which is simply momentum names are just winners who continue to win. You can say that's on a six-month basis. You know, people define the actual tenor in different ways. But momentum doesn't necessarily have to be an AI name. It could be a healthcare name. It could be any name that's gone up. It just happens to be that the biggest momentum names are your chips names, are these semis. And what I would say right now is we've had such a massive drawdown in TIMT specifically that there are folks who, what they do is they're trend following, right? So that when there is momentum, they know momentum begets momentum and they get on that train. So I think, one, there is this absence of that. And two, we haven't quite found our footing in terms of rotation. We're sort of still in the wobbly bit. And because of that, I don't think a new momentum trend has been established.
1: You also said just a few weeks ago, and it feels like a different era, right, that the implied single stock vol spread was a lot, you know, wider than, say, at the index level. Is that still the case, and is it across sectors?
2: Yeah, we actually were just having this debate yesterday as well. It is not only still the case, it continues to be exacerbated. So if you just take something really straightforward, which is average single stock implied volatility, just the magnitude of single stock moves relative to the index, it's that paddling duck again. I wish I could shake this analogy. I can't. A lot of zigging, a lot of zagging, looks very flat on the surface, but very violent rotations. And look, when we get into earnings, I can only expect that to increase, not decrease.
0: And then also things like SK Hynix coming here to list in the U.S. That event, how are you looking at that versus, you know, one company coming in and getting funding versus a market-wide event? Are you looking at any follow-on implications from having the second biggest ever cross-listing from a foreign company in the U.S.?
2: So, you know, when I saw that news, the first thing I thought was, wow, does this detract flows from EEM? because for a lot of folks who aren't going to play that local market, that's been a very liquid proxy. Because go to EEM on Bloomberg Go. What are the three biggest weightings? It's your SK Hynix, your Samsung, and your TSMC. And people have used it as a proxy. If it's coming to the U.S. as an ADR and you can go directly, and that's essentially been your proxy exposure, I'd watch all these second order effects because people have really been trading certain ETFs really as proxies for one or two names.
1: Yeah, it's going to be interesting. Also, the weakness of some of these emerging market currencies, right? That's going to be changing potentially over the coming months. What about when Amazon or what have you issues, you know, more securities in terms of the bond issuance that we had this week? Does that change anything in terms of volatility for its equity?
2: It certainly does. And one thing I would say is what has tended to happen is when we see a lot of bond issuance, it does tend to pick up equity skew. So there is this kind of nervousness around just essentially leverage getting added to the capital structure. But then also, you know, are we going to see all this spend come to fruition? One thing I would say is we talk about the zigging and the zagging. I think a lot of investors have been saying, should we go back into the hyperscalers? We've seen this momentum drawdown. I can tell you the options pricing has not been incredibly exuberant. Now, we're not as close to some of those earnings. I think those are kind of more second or third week. However, you typically do see a pickup in call exuberance if that's something where the bullish sentiment is really taking over.
3: So what is this period right now? Is this just a chase for new market leadership, and this is the type of volatility you see when you don't yet have a new winner emerge? How are you thinking about the volatility?
2: Yeah, I almost think of it as like you've been on the skateboard and you're kind of like you're at that top now and you're kind of wobbling, and it's like, well, are you going to stay here? Are you going to go down and find new momentum? The second thing, obviously, is what is going on with the Strait of Hormuz, what is going on with geopolitics. It's kind of putting this other layer too, which I agree in general. We've been really great at looking past geopolitics, but I almost feel like the market was like, wait, we were done with this. This is back, you know, Trump tweet risk. So,
1: well, exactly. I was just going to ask you, what happens on a day like yesterday? So we started off in the morning, and way before the market opened, it looked like we were right back into the thick of it, right? There was belligerent language, and it wasn't until later in the day that maybe Trump maybe walked it back a little bit, but we could be right back into it now. Did people immediately buy, I don't know, you know, the VIX?
2: They've learned to not do that, because just as quickly as he kind of goes forth with things like that, he also walks it back. But you can't get rid of, you know, the last Greek, which is now Twitter, his tweet risk. So I'm going to keep that cheesy joke as well. But, you know, it's one of those things where as we get closer and closer to midterms and some of these problems, which we kind of thought we had put in the resolve bucket, is actually not resolved, It's going to have more implications. And I do think investors are thinking of hedging those longer dated risks. I wouldn't be surprised if term structure steepens into midterms if we don't get any resolution on this.
3: Amy, thank you so much for joining. Great to have you here. Amy Wu Silverman of RBC Capital Markets. And let's get a check on your equity markets of a paddling duck that's doing its best to stay afloat. And afloat it is today. We're up 1/3 of 1%. Chip makers having a very good day, up 5% for the Philadelphia Semiconductor Index. NASDAQ also leads on that, up 1.4%, as Brent crude now starts to fall. And we are under $78 a barrel, Vani.
1: And I'm going to take a look at some single stocks skateboarding around at this hour. Chip stocks leading the market higher as investors shrug off escalation in the Middle East and prepare for that huge U.S. listing of SK Hynix ADRs tomorrow.
3: And Micron in particular is having a good day alongside all of these. It just announced new plans for a $250 billion spend in the U.S. Previously it was $200 billion, so they add 50 to a previously announced commitment.
1: Meta unveiling its latest AI model, moving closer to delivering a personalized AI assistant to the masses. In an exclusive interview with Bloomberg, CEO Mark Zuckerberg told Bloomberg News that Spark 1.1 includes a new paid tier for developers. Well, let's get more on this now with Bloomberg's Kurt Wagner, who spoke with Zuckerberg. Kurt, give us some of the finer details. What did Mark tell you?
4: Yeah, I mean, this is a model that is an updated MuSpark. MuSpark was already out. This is MuSpark 1.1, as you mentioned. But I think the big thing here is that for the very first time, they're going to, you know, sell access to this model to businesses and developers. They have that API that we've sort of been waiting for that a lot of the other AI companies already offer. And so this is a direct revenue stream for them. And, you know, one of the things that we spent a lot of time talking about when I chatted with Zuckerberg was the pricing and the fact that he really wants to go cheap on the pricing. One, because he thinks the competitors are too expensive. Two, because he's trying to get this model into as many hands as possible. And the cheaper he does that, the cheaper he makes it, the more likely that is to happen. So this is very much a classic meta strategy. Make things as cheap as possible for as much distribution as possible.
3: So on one hand, they have this new way of generating revenue with this AI model. And Kurt, you and the team also learning earlier in the month that they're also now setting up a cloud business, too, to sell AI compute. How much of this is just trying to escape this trap that Meta is in with its shares now into a bear market about, can you get a return on investment that all the Meta, all the spending and CapEx that Meta is currently undergoing?
4: I think this has been the biggest concern from investors over certainly the last 6 months is, hey, you're spending aggressively, you're making these big commitments, you're doing the things on paper that AI companies should be doing. But what is the plan to make all that back? And so that was a real concern a few months ago when they reported first quarter earnings. Since then, we've seen them come out with a consumer subscription for their AI chatbot. They're charging for AI agents. They're building, you know, setting the framework internally for a potential cloud enterprise business. Maybe they're even going to sell some of the compute that they've accumulated. So they're really, you know, setting up all of these various businesses around AI that didn't exist just 2, 3, 4 months ago. And if you're an investor, you have to be saying, at the very least, okay, we know where the company plans to get some of that investment back, which was not necessarily as clear at the beginning of the year.
1: Yeah, it didn't seem like the likes of Zuckerberg ever cared that much about where shares were trading, but Meta has really had a terrible run, you have to say, Kurt. What did he say about that?
4: Well, he essentially asked him about morale at the company. I said, look, you know, you did these big layoffs, a lot of internal restructuring with AI. And he kind of just chalked it up to times of change. You know, there is going to be disruption when you have a technology as big, powerful, and influential as AI sort of come into the mix. And they are using AI in a way that they weren't 6 months ago. Their engineers are using it to build products and app features. They're obviously trying to adjust the human side of the business to match the technological side of the business. So he kind of just chalked that up to, hey, this is what happens in times of disruption. But I do think it's hard to ignore not only the stock price, but what that does to morale inside the company. We've certainly seen reports and heard rumblings from employees that things are not great there. But, you know, a strong business and a good stock price usually fixes a lot of that stuff.
3: Well, it wasn't really that long ago, Kurt, just quickly here, that Meta was paying top dollar for AI engineers. How is the race and the competition for talent currently unfolding?
4: I think that it's still going to be competitive. We see people jumping from, you know, OpenAI to Anthropic to Meta to Google. Like, we see this sort of musical chairs of AI talent. I do think they're more settled than they were. Obviously, last year, they were building this new lab essentially from scratch. So they had to go out and spend aggressively on all these people. They have the leadership in place with Alexander Wang there. So I don't think they're doing quite as much of that as they were. But I think there's always going to be a bit of a musical chairs with the talent just because it is so unique and the people with those skill sets are so in demand still. So I don't think we're seeing quite the eye-popping prices we saw last summer, but I think there's still a lot of interest there if you have that skill set.
3: Kurt, fantastic reporting. Really appreciate you joining on this. Bloomberg's Kurt Wagner with the latest on Meta. Highly recommend everyone go and read that story. Coming up, Germany is turning to the U.S. to help close a key gap in its defenses. We'll discuss what the deal means for NATO and the American defense industry. This is Bloomberg Open Interest.

0: Now to high interest, a look at what's making headlines around the world. The U.S. Climate Prediction Center says this El Niño is on track to become one of the strongest in more than 75 years. Forecasters give it an 81% chance of reaching very strong status, with impacts expected through early spring, raising the risk of floods, droughts, wildfires, and shifting hurricane activity worldwide. The building developer Metro Loft says it will reconstruct 15 floors of its Midtown Manhattan office to apartment conversion after structural problems forced an evacuation this week. The developer says the issue is limited to about 18,000 square feet of the 1.3 million square foot project. Meanwhile, city officials are still investigating and non-emergency construction remains paused. Jersey City is staring down a fiscal cliff. Officials face a $255 million budget shortfall after years of spending outpacing revenue. Despite millions of dollars in state aid, Mayor James Solomon is weighing a 15% property tax hike that could add thousands of dollars to homeowners' annual bills. Danny.
1: Elsewhere, Germany has agreed to buy American-made Tomahawk cruise missiles, even as NATO allies invest $50 billion to develop Europe's own long-range weapons. Joining us now is Becca Wasser, defense lead for Bloomberg Economics. She's led studies in war games for the U.S. Department of Defense. Becca, great to see you. And it wasn't just Germany. We got a host of announcements throughout NATO of potential spending on American-made weapons from the Netherlands to Poland and others. Coming out of this NATO meeting, what does it mean for this American defense ecosystem? Are there about to be a lot more purchases coming from Europe?
2: I think right now we're seeing a little bit of a balance where Europe is still going all in on strategic defense autonomy, trying to build up capabilities so that they can stand on their own two feet, particularly in light of what they see as perceived weakness in U.S. security commitments to the European continent. But at the same time, they're trying to incentivize America to still care about Europe and European security. And part of how they're doing that is continuing to buy American military equipment to get buy-in from President Donald Trump to still care about their security priorities and remain a member of NATO. So we're seeing that very interesting balance, but I think we're seeing that certain companies like Raytheon, RTX, Lockheed Martin are going to be the winners out of some of these announcements.
0: Becca, in this pretty precarious moment, have we restocked? Where are our inventories right now? And how about Iran's? Do we know?
2: Well, right now, I think things are looking a little bit stretched for the United States, particularly for some of its high-end missiles and munitions, including for Tomahawks, which is what Germany just purchased. Already, the United States has told other countries like Japan to get to the back of the line and to expect long delays on deliveries. So the U.S. is going to focus more on replenishing its own stockpiles based on what it's expended during the Iran war, at the same time that it continues to try and sell American equipment worldwide. On top of that, Iran is also firing missiles and drones at a very high rate, but these are more simple systems, so it's easier for them to regenerate these capabilities on a faster timeline. They're also relying on China for some core components and potentially Russia for some of its Shahed variant drones as well.
1: Sorry, who's relying on those? Sorry, Becca, I didn't quite catch that on the.
2: Oh, I'm
1: Russia.
2: Sorry. Iran is relying on Russia for some of its Iran gave Russia some of its Shahed drones, and Russia was able to perfect them and essentially add additional capability to them. And now that is reaping dividends for Iran as they are receiving some of that technology back and using it against the United States.
1: So if this is a United States that is one trying to prioritize its own objectives in battles with Iran, for example, replenishing its own stockpiles, it already has less of a commitment to Europe. How far away is Europe from being able to produce at something at a level that can make up for the gap that it's now facing where America once was?
2: There are still some significant gaps in capabilities, particularly because the U.S. has reduced its contributions to NATO's force model. So essentially what NATO could bring to bear in case of a crisis. And those capabilities extend to things like long range strike, but also less sexy items like strategic enablers, airlift, command and control assets, space-based ISR, things that are needed to be able to prosecute a potential conflict. And So Europe is trying to develop its own systems to try and make up for those gaps, but they are years in the making. So for now, there might be a temporal gap that Russia could try and seek to exploit. And that's one of the reasons why you do see Europe continuing to buy American equipment as well.
0: Becca, what do we know about what China is doing, where it's buying from, how much it's manufacturing at home, and how ready it is for anything that might be coming down the pike?
2: Well, China is trying to increase its own readiness, and a lot of what China does is rely on its own ecosystem. It can tap into civilian industry to try and use that for defense production. So they're able to produce equipment at a very, very high rate and essentially surge production in a way that the United States cannot. But at the same time, there are divisions within the Chinese military. Xi Jinping has purged a number of top military leaders, which suggests that there's a chance that the military might not be as ready as he would like for some of the future challenges that he might face.
1: Becca, thank you so much for joining us. That's Becca Wasser of Bloomberg Economics. Still ahead on the show, Flexport CEO Ryan Peterson joins the show. The tensions high in the Strait of Hormuz. 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
4: Veg ER for pets. This is Kate.
3: Veg. The better, kinder ER for pets.

0: Switzerland, and this is Bloomberg.
1: Welcome back to Open Interest. Just an hour under your full trading day today. We are looking at a rebound. The S&P had fallen for two consecutive days. Now we're up 0.1%. We're off of some of the highs. At one point, the Nasdaq was up more than 1%. But it has been a pretty good day for the chip makers, so that's helping us out. Russell 2000, that still outperforms, up 1%. As yields start to come in, with the price of energy also falling, Brent crude is now down 1%. NVIDIA, that is really picking up some losses, down 2% this morning, as is Meta. All of those big cap tech stocks having a bad day today. It's this back and forth between the software doing well or the hyperscalers doing well. Who benefits? Is it the check writers or the check receivers? PepsiCo, that's down 4%. Earnings that missed expectations. The CEO there saying that inflation is a problem for this consumer and they're not spending as much. Levi Strauss, that flips to gains. It did raise its outlook. Originally, it sold off with the expectation being that it wasn't good enough. Starbucks, interestingly, has been ditching some of its software systems from IBM and Microsoft. Not all of them, but trying to do more in-house with AI. So IBM falls 2.2%. Coming up on the show, we're going to speak with the Flexport CEO, Ryan Peterson, about the latest disruptions in the Strait of Hormuz, the impact for global shipping and supply chains. That's all to come. This is Bloomberg Open Interest.

0: Sophia, and this is Bloomberg. The Strait of Hormuz remains under pressure as the U.S. and Iran exchange strikes and attacks on commercial vessels continue disrupting global shipping. Flexport uses AI and technology to help companies navigate global supply chains. Joining us now is founder and CEO Ryan Peterson. Thrilled to have you, and especially in studio, Ryan. What is going on in reality? Because we can see stuff on the Bloomberg, right? But there's also things going on. CEOs, I'm sure, are paying, you know, third parties. There's radars that are not, you know, lit up, so we don't know if ships are crossing. And in the last couple of days, there's been a crazy amount of activity. Did ships just drop anchor during that time?
1: Well, thanks for having me on. So you have effectively, as far as container shipping, which is really my world, although we're obviously heavily impacted by oil, that's what powers the container ships and largely what runs the economy. But in the container shipping world, the services have stopped transiting into Hormuz. It's basically not worth it since the end of February. And in fact, they've really, very reluctantly, they started to return to the Red Sea, and that's been fits and starts. They've pulled out, they've started again. And if you look at the map of global shipping, where are these container ships flowing, the vast majority are still going around Africa rather than trying to risk the Red Sea. And so that's the biggest disruption, is actually in the Red Sea, not Hormuz, because Hormuz doesn't matter that much to the container shipping traffic of the world.
2: How much of a disruption, then, is Section 122 tariffs enacted in February soon expiring?
1: Those expire in February, in July 24th. That creates a lot of uncertainty, because the working hypothesis of my team, our experts, and most of the industry is that there's going to be a wave of new tariffs coming over the next 2 weeks before July 24th.
2: Right.
1: And they've got these investigations open, the Trump administration does, to apply tariffs across like every country and product that's relevant. So it's going to be a lot more chaos. And just to give you an example, in 2025, there were 53 changes to the tariff code in 52 weeks. So it's been really hard for companies to keep track of, like, how much you actually owed. The positive sign is everybody started to get their refunds. I was with about 20 customers yesterday, and they all were celebrating. They actually got the money back. So
2: that's good. I know that process had been long and arduous and full of many paperwork and lawsuits, but we did see last month this spike in shipping. I think it was something

0: And at that, what feels like a relatively low price, at least compared to where we've been. The counter narrative on that is that it's actually, there's been a surge into Europe as well that doesn't have the same thing. So the other, I've heard a couple other hypotheses. There is a huge surge. The 14% is just starting. We're actually seeing that's going to build over the next month to be our bookings. So that's usually 4 or 5 weeks before the cargo departs are up 40% year over year. So you're seeing likely you're going to continue to see a big growth there. The other narrative is that companies are actually really worried about energy in Asia. That if Hormuz doesn't reopen, they're worried that their factories over in Asia will have problems manufacturing and are therefore trying to buy as much as they can before that hits. Everyone also has PTSD from COVID era where they missed Christmas, where they didn't have the goods in stock and they're like not taking any chances. Us supply chain people, nobody notices us until we make a mistake.
1: Yeah.
0: So you're like, abundance of caution, just make sure
1: like
0: you have
1: anchors.
0: The inventory.
1: Ryan, we were just reporting on a super El Nino that's threatening for later in the year. What impacts are you already seeing that have on preparation, on shippers and so on? And, you know, at the Panama Canal, for example, what difference is it going to make there?
0: Yeah, that is the story. Whenever you hear about drought and El Nino, it's what does it do to the Panama Canal? Panama Canal runs on fresh water. The Suez Canal is salt water, meaning there's no locks. You just go straight at sea level from the Mediterranean to the Red Sea. Panama Canal, you have to go up to a lake and then back down. And so that's a freshwater system. If there's a drought, they have to run it at lower levels. It means fewer ships can transit. And they've already put in precautions, and you're going to see that go back. It was a few years ago when you had only two-thirds the capacity, and this drought is forecasted to be worse than that. And so you may see real backlogs at the Panama Canal. It's not really worth going around the southern tip of South America.
1: Is there a threshold for draft limits already?
0: Yeah, there is. They dropped it where by 1 foot, I want to say. And then there's I forget, because it was like they announced it and then they said there's another one coming soon. It's functioning at full capacity right now, but we would expect that will actually cause problems later this summer.
2: It's hard to find any corner that doesn't feel like it has some sort of disruption to it. And I just wonder, you mentioned the holiday season coming and people kind of having this PTSD around COVID. How are things shaping up for the busiest time of year? Does it look like freight costs are going to continue to rise, that there might be inflation coming from that? Does it look pretty normal considering the front running?
0: I don't think the freight prices are up a reasonable amount, but nothing like we're in COVID, where they really not only contributed price-wise, but also just availability-wise, which is the big impact on prices. If there's no goods, then the prices go crazy. So I wouldn't predict anything like that. The tariff refunds, if anything, people are feeling flush. The companies are feeling flush. And as I surveyed, it's an informal survey, but I talked to hundreds of customers. I'm always talking to customers. And when I talk to them about, hey, what are you going to do with your tariff refunds? They're all like, oh, we're going to buy more inventory.
1: I
0: remind them all, you know, most lottery winners go bankrupt. So like, let's be careful here.
2: By the way, do you know a lot of customers? Because there are a lot of banks like selling exposure, like we'll buy your tariff refund for like a discounted amount. And do you have a lot of customers who did that? So aren't getting tariff refunds because they sold their exposure?
0: A decent amount. Yeah.
2: Are they regretting it?
0: It depends on the price. One big one, they sold at 79 cents on the dollar. And I think they still feel fine about that. They got the money a little earlier. By the way, the Trump administration is appealing right now the refund decision, so there's increased uncertainty there.
1: Rotating checks. Customs authorities in the U.S. are looking to start implementing lots of new rules soon about who can import. How are you preparing for that? How are your customers preparing for that?
0: Yeah, so there was an executive order a few weeks ago, early June, that it basically tightens the controls around foreign importers of record. The U.S. is one of the only countries in the world that allows foreign companies to import goods. So it's a weird concept, but like you'd think like, oh, the U.S. company imports and the overseas company exports. But in the U.S., previously, foreign companies could just also be the importer without setting up a legal entity in the United States. So this executive order makes it way harder. It can still be done, but only if you have a U.S. entity and a U.S. bank account and you've gone through all these trade compliance things, trying to crack down on fraud. Because the fraud that's been really pervasive because of this is foreign companies import the goods, they lie, they say, hey, the valuation was $100,000, they say it's $10,000. and your duties just went down by 90%.
1: Wow.
0: And so they're trying to really crack down on this. It's hard. I thought the executive order was well written. Like, it's a hard problem. Like, how do you do this without screwing up normal trade? There's good normal course of business why a company would want to import as using their foreign.

0: an entity, but I was a little bit part of that process and just seeing how hard it is to write a law.
1: Yes.
0: And like respect for the lawyers that figured it out.
2: Ryan, I wish we had more time with you. I feel like we could do this all day. So interesting. Thank you so much for joining us while you're in the city. That's Flexport founder and CEO Ryan Peterson. Let's get a check in your equity market over an hour into your trading day. We're still outperforming for tech, though, off the highs, up 0.9%. The Philadelphia Semiconductor Index still having a strong run, up 3.7%. After just earlier in the week trading at a one-month low, after earlier logging the best quarter ever, and Brent crude falling 0.9%.
1: And let's get a look at some single stocks moving at this hour. PepsiCo posting a 2% decline in revenue as consumers pulled back in the second quarter.
2: In other consumer names, Costco delivering June sales that missed estimates, another sign, again, that perhaps the consumer isn't spending as much.
1: Also under pressure, IBM shares after Starbucks revealed plans to build AI-powered software in-house.
2: Coming up, Dan Suzuki of iCapital joins us as the Fed minutes show a few did see a case for hiking rates in June. This is Bloomberg Open Interest.
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1: The Fed minutes showing a few officials saw a case for hiking interest rates at their June meeting, pointing to inflation concerns. The minutes saying, quote, many participants noted that ongoing strong demand for AI infrastructure would likely sustain upward pressure on prices for technology products and electricity. Let's get more with Michael McKee, Bloomberg's international economics and policy correspondent. Don't want to pull just one piece of the minutes out, Michael, and make it all about that. Essentially, as Michael Feroli said, these were pretty milquetoast minutes, right? It could be up next or it could be down next in terms of rates.
2: Exactly. Not really down, but on hold for quite some time. The minutes kind of are like Groundhog Day, because it was June 17th that the president signed the memorandum of understanding with Iran. And so the Fed was confronted with the fact that maybe the war would end and inflation would go down. And if that were the case, they looked at a scenario where they might stay on hold. But if inflation continued to rise and the jobless rate stayed down, they might raise rates. And they added, as you pointed out, AI as an inflation worry to tariffs and war. So the balance of risks tilted toward prices. There's also a bit of a Warsh effect in it all, in that the minutes were about 1,000 words shorter, maybe 15 to 17% shorter. Participants' views were notably more concise, according to our ChatGPT analysis of the minutes. And policies discussions and the staff reviews of the economy and markets were also condensed. So you didn't get a real firm view from the minutes or from the truncated minutes on what the Fed is going to do, but that's because the Fed didn't know. And now we're back at war, and oil prices are going up, gasoline prices will probably follow, and we don't know what is going to happen. So stay tuned. We do have next Tuesday CPI in the morning, and then Fed Chair Warsh is testifying to the House Financial Services Committee. So that'll be a big day to try to make more progress on for the markets on what they think is going to happen.
3: We'll see if we get any of that. We'll certainly get, again, his testimony. But if he gives us any hints. Michael, thank you so much for joining us. Bloomberg's Michael McKee. And let's continue the conversation with Dan Suzuki, Global Investment Strategist at iCapital. Dan, great to see you.
4: Great to see
3: you. And I know in your outlook, you and the team, you think cuts are more likely than hikes, but your base case is essentially no move. That's not necessarily what the market is pricing. It's pricing in that hikes are more likely. So what are we missing?
4: Yeah, well, I don't think you're missing anything, Dan. But I do think that the market's missing something. I mean, I think the market is basically living in like the world of 2 months ago, as was the Fed minutes, which was like living in a different world. If you think about, you know, the Fed minutes, that basically came out, that meeting happened hours before the MOU was signed. So the war was still effectively going on. Gasoline prices were above $4 and job growth was running at about 170,000 jobs per month. If you fast forward to today, you know, yes, there's fits and starts, but I think more likely, you know, the peace deal will hold. You'll continue to see more passage go through the Strait of Hormuz. Gasoline prices have come down and job growth is closer to 50,000. So it's just a different world that we're living. And if you take this world that we live in today and you look at what the minutes said about what the scenarios that they're talking about, I think you're more likely to see, you know, cuts than you are hikes, because they said if inflation comes down because the Iran pressure goes away, and you start to see inflation come toward the 2% target, then you're more likely to see a scenario where you're on hold or you're more or going to cut. And that's kind of what we laid out in the report.
1: So when does the market see this, Dan? Because right now we have yields going higher. I mean, right now the 30-year yield is still at 507.
4: Yeah, I think the markets will come around to this when inflation comes around, the problem for the markets is inflation is a lagging indicator. Mm-hmm. So if you focus on the fact that gasoline prices are coming down, albeit sort of the move on the news overnight, you know, gasoline prices will probably be trending lower. Overall energy prices will be trending lower. They noted in the minutes actually that housing pressures will continue to be a drag on inflation. So if you get that dynamic playing out through markets, if you look at some sort of real-time metrics of inflation, they're telling you that there's probably more downside to where those numbers are going to go.
3: One of the interesting things, though, about those 30-year yields being elevated is it's not just inflation, because real yields are also at the highest since 2008. What do you think is driving that, and why do you think risk assets haven't reacted more to this? Because this is usually something that could be troubling for stock markets, for example, and they continue to trade within 1% of all-time highs.
4: Yeah, I think, you know, there's the structural, you know, case for inflation and rates, and then there's sort of what's happening, you know, relative to geopolitics in the cycle. I think structurally we're in a higher for longer inflation environment and a higher for longer interest rate environment, which is why you're sort of seeing that in the 10-year. I mean, we have fiscal issues to take care of. We're in a deglobalizing world. All that puts upward pressure on the longer term inflation and interest rate story, which is why I think, you know, the long end is going to be a bit more sticky, but that means you'll probably see some yield curve steepening through the end of the year.
3: Why don't risk assets care, though?
4: I think risk assets already moved on this. I mean, this is one of the points that we highlighted in the mid-year, is that, you know, the markets have moved on from Hormuz, right? Mm-hmm. It almost, like, doesn't matter. And we actually said it was actually a mispriced risk, an underpriced risk. Like, so base case is that Iran is over, effectively over from a market perspective, but the markets had 100% priced it out, and that was a little bit extreme in our view.
1: So being the global investment strategist, where are you looking to next? I mean, Korea has had a whale of a time, literally, and, yeah, you know, before that, it was pretty much Japan. Where might be the next hot market?
4: I think it depends on sort of what you're trying to get at when you look internationally, because, you know, Korea, Taiwan, they've been phenomenal performers, but, you know, they're concentrated semi-plays, right? Obviously tied into the AI story. So you're not really getting a ton of diversification, even though geographically you are. And so one of the areas we look at sort of risk-reward, I think Japan is actually one of the more interesting areas, because fundamentally, you're actually seeing good earnings momentum. You look at some of their economic indicators, they're improving. You know, it's not too expensive, and you get a lot of high-quality companies. So I think that's probably one of the better risk-reward areas right now.
3: Meanwhile, here in the U.S., I mean, it's been some remarkable chop, Dan. Like, one day we love semis, the next day we hate them. It's a back-and-forth between them and the hyperscalers and the check writers and the check receivers. Is this a rotation taking place? Is this a fight for leadership?
4: Yeah, I mean, obviously, you know, you're dealing with two dynamics. The pendulum is swinging, you know, it's swung really far in the direction of sort of the check receivers, I think you said, right? And I think maybe, you know, what we talked about in our earlier report is sort of the idea of the CapEx vigilantes. The market's going to say, you're spending too much. We don't see line of sight to actually that turning into business results. And so I think the hyperscalers to some extent have listened, and they're monetizing that CapEx. And so now you start to see that pendulum sort of shift the other way. Ultimately, I think there's that dynamic along with the competitive dynamic. That's why you're seeing all this moving around. I think it is sort of a nice case. I think you will start to see that pendulum continue to swing in favor of the hyperscalers to some extent, but there is ongoing competition coming in, and you're seeing, you know, so the pricing pressure on the model story. I mean, every day we're getting a new story about how they're having to cut prices or offer more for less. That's not a great sign.
1: CapEx vigilantes. One day we'll be saying Dan Suzuki, who invented the term CapEx vigilantes. Thank you for joining. That is Dan Suzuki of iCapital. Coming up, B Capital and CalPERS are buying Russell Investments in a $2.8 billion deal to ready the firm for the AI era. That's next. This is Bloomberg Open Interest.

0: The models keep getting better and better, but it's the contextualization of the model that matters. And so we need to spend more time molding AI into the enterprise and not just building better and better models toward AGI. I think you'll see the lines between venture capital and private equity blur. And I think it's an exciting time to be where we are today.
1: That was B Capital co-founder and co-CEO Raj Ganguly speaking with me on Bloomberg Deals at the end of last month. And now B Capital is blurring those lines even further, buying asset manager Russell Investments in a $2.8 billion deal that they framed also as a bet on AI. Joining us now is Bloomberg's Scilla Brush, who covers the asset management industry. When I had spoken to Raj, he basically was like, watch this space. We might want to grow. We might want to invest in more things. So they framed it as like AI helping for asset management. What does buying them and CalPERS, which we should get into too, while CalPERS is part of this, but what does buying Russell Investments help them do?
2: Yeah, I mean, I think this is an interesting deal. There's been a lot of change in the asset management industry. There have been a lot of M&A deals. Sometimes these are about literally just gathering assets, sometimes about building in a new capability. Alternative assets, most clearly recently. This is kind of a different kind of deal, and it's about sort of using technology to hit more clients and maybe more individual clients, more financial advisors, in a sort of a more aggressive way going forward. I think it's a reflection of firms in the industry, Russell, sort of seeing technology change very rapidly and trying to get on board with it.
3: What kind of an agglomeration is this, though? You have B Capital and then CalPERS and presumably some others as well involved?
2: So I think, the points that they've emphasized is this is sort of a long-term investment. It's not a, couple-year sort of lock-up period and get out. And that's, I think that's kind of, CalPERS is, of course, a biggest U.S. Public pension investor. B Capital is a tech investor, most notably original sort of OG group of Facebook. I think it's an interesting group of investors, and what they've emphasized is the kind of like the longer term nature of the deal.
1: I mean, you know this asset management industry so well, and we're in this period where, as you talk about and report about, that there has been a lot of consolidation. Just how difficult is that consolidation? Because again, as you know better than anyone, this is an industry that has a lot of egos, and marriages can be tough, and divorce is expensive.
2: Very. I think there's a lot of consolidation. There are a lot of M&A deals. Sometimes they just simply don't work out in the long term. People leave. The plans to gather more assets don't really, they just can fizzle. So I think increasingly the deals have been about building out capabilities or trying to target a part of the market that a firm hasn't been in traditionally or hasn't been at scale in. I think that's in the last couple of years, we've seen many deals. But I think almost every firm in the industry, whether small all the way up through the very largest, they all sense an industry rapidly changing and a need to move or be left behind in either a specific part of the market or maybe the market overall.
3: Yeah, B Capital and the group obviously emphasizing the AI elements to all of this, but is there also an idea of maybe having more permanent capital or being able to do something with the money that Russell is taking in?
2: I think we'll have to see on that. That was not, that is not explicit on that. I think one point that might be worth emphasizing is that Russell's a bit of a different kind of firm. They specialize in a part of the market that does a lot of sort of advice and deals for a whole portfolio, a broader portfolio. There are other firms that do this in the market. They're one of the larger firms that do this, and they kind of they sort of handle outsourced mandates from a big client to sort of assess the entire portfolio. Right. And then they kind of advise on maybe use some of the internal funds at Russell, maybe use some external funds. And that kind of blending of internal and external is a relatively specific part of the market.
1: All right, Scilla, thank you so much for joining.
2: Thanks.
1: And bringing us the story. Excellent reporting, Bloomberg, Scilla Brush. Coming up tomorrow on Open Interest, Sheila Kayaglu of Jefferies, Emily Rowland of Manulife, and John Hancock, and John Stolfis of Oppenheimer.
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5: 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This is Kate.
4: Veg. The better, kinder ER for pets.

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2: Bloomberg Tech is live from the heart of Silicon Valley with Ed Ludlow in San Francisco.
3: This is Bloomberg Tech. Coming up, SK Hynix's US listing is way oversubscribed, priming the Korean memory maker for the biggest ever foreign first-time share sale in America. Plus, Micron boosts its spending on new American plants to $250 billion to meet surging memory demand. And Meta unveils its latest AI model, pricing it aggressively and talking up its agentic capabilities versus Google's Gemini. Mark Zuckerberg tells Bloomberg why semiconductors and memory chips continue to dominate the news cycle and the market action. NASDAQ 100, Philadelphia Semiconductor Index. Bloomberg reports that Korean memory maker SK Hynix is telling investors it plans to price its U.S. listing at $149 per American depository receipt. That would make it the largest ever first-time U.S. share sale by a foreign company, with demand for memory chips absolutely ripping. Then, at the same time, SK's great American rival Micron wants in on the act. The company from Boise, Idaho, is boosting its planned spending in the U.S. to $250 billion. Rapid AI infrastructure expansion is eating up memory chips, and Micron's spending more to meet that. On the equity capital market story, Bloomberg's Bailey Lipschultz in New York, leading Bloomberg's coverage of semiconductors in King and San Francisco. Bailey, I'm going to start with you. This is an issue of math, right? Explain the ADR process, where we think they're indicating right now they will price, and why this would be the biggest first-time U.S. share sale by a foreign entity.
4: Yeah, so at $149 per ADS, that equates to, call it, a 3% premium from where shares closed at in South Korea on Thursday night for them. The math works out because every ADR equates to one-tenth of one share, so there's your math problem there for you, Ed. One thing to keep in mind, we did report and break that this was a deal that was over seven times oversubscribed. Small number at the headline, but when you look under the surface, nominally, that's north of $160 billion in demand, similar to what we saw for Cerebras. Again, would be a record-setting and will be a record-setting listing for a foreign issuer here in the U.S., so outpacing Alibaba, but falling short of Saudi Aramco's domestic listing. The big question going forward now is, do they stick to that price, and how does the stock trade relative to those South Korean shares? As you know, they normally will trade in terms of ADRs at a premium, so pricing it at 3%. Do we see that get closer to double digits? Certainly something top of mind.
3: SK is going to raise between $26 and $28 billion for a reason, Bloomberg's Ian King. They need to boost capacity. But the history here is really important. SK Group bought Hynix in 2012. And at the time in the memory landscape, maybe they weren't taken seriously. Bring us forward to present day and explain where SK sits relative to Micron and, of course, its domestic rival Samsung.
5: Yeah, I mean, this is really a rags-to-riches story. This is a company that, you know, was in trouble and was quite likely to, came very close to being bought by its competitor, Micron, and Samsung refused to buy it as well. I mean, it's come an incredibly long way. And if you look at it from the investor perspective, we've got, well, revenue tripling to more than $200 billion this year at an 80% gross margin. So, you know, it's come so far and done so well.
3: Ian, every memory chip also starts with a silicon wafer, and like big news story this morning was Micron boosting its U.S. investment to $250 billion from $200 billion, so it's $50 billion more. But it's a bigger story about reonshoring capacity. Explain that to us.
5: Yeah, I mean, the big story really, and this is what ties SK to Samsung, to Micron, is how much capacity is going to get put in place, but more importantly, how quickly. There's no doubt that demand is very, very strong right now. Nobody is saying that over the next 2 years or so that we're going to be in anything like balance or oversupply. But, you know, this is an industry that's never got it right over the long term. They've never had a market like AI before, but they've never been able to balance those things. So really what everybody is focusing on is how much gets spent when. And if we see a massive flood of that $250 billion getting deployed in the U.S. very quickly, then that is something that investors will pay close attention to.
3: Very specifically, we're talking about high bandwidth memory. And later in the show, we're going to get the analysis from beyond that. Very quickly, Bailey, what happens next? The mechanics of this U.S. ADR listing.
4: listing. So we'll start trading tomorrow at some point, like a typical IPO, so it won't start right at 9:30. We'll see a bookmaking process. The interesting thing to keep an eye on, it's going to trade under a different ticker on Friday than relative to when it is formally listed on Monday. Again, keeping a close eye on how it trades out with that premium relative to those Korean shares.
3: Bloomberg's Ian King and Bailey Lipschultz, thank you both very much. Bain Capital has fully exited its investment in Kioxia Holdings, completing a months-long sell-down of a direct stake. Here's Bain Capital managing partner David Gross speaking with Bloomberg Sherry-Ann.
0: We wound down that stake.
1: How much has that helped in opening doors across Japan?
0: Yeah, I mean, I think it's been really important for the industry and for us because, again, this was a crown jewel of one of the top, kind of technology-driven companies and conglomerates with an amazing history, Toshiba. A lot of parties and stakeholders were involved, so there were a lot of eyes on whether this was going to work, and it's worked spectacularly for really, I'd say, all the stakeholders involved.
3: Bain says a special purpose investment vehicle is set up for SK Hynix. Still holds a 14% stake in Kioxia. That's basically everything you need to know in chip news this morning. The AI trade is finding its footing again in the moment. Chip stocks rallying, Micron spending more, investors appearing enthusiastic about SK Hynix's imminent US listing, despite recent volatility, and we've been over that in great detail. Katrina Dudley is with us, Franklin Templeton, senior investment strategist. Very interesting week. Maybe that's putting it mildly. It's good to see you. Is there any common thread to the volatility? Chip stocks have been going up and chip stocks have been going down. Why?
6: So if I actually, you look at ask B, of what's happening in the market and you ask it for the bear case on your AI infrastructure CapEx, there's seven different points that it brings up. So it's so prolific in terms of what the bear case is in terms of looking at inefficiency in the supply chain, too much CapEx going into the market. I can make a bear case and make it sound very robust. But interestingly, keep that in the context window and let's flip over to the bull case. And I think that, from our perspective, it's the bull case that really should be winning here in the sense that we look at these investments, we look at the AI infrastructure spending, and we look at these announcements, and we think the companies have been rational. We think that there's ROI that supports these investments, and so therefore we're in the bullish camp, but we do pay attention to that bear case.
3: Bloomberg Tech audience, for what it's worth, Ask B is Bloomberg's AI tool on the Bloomberg terminal, currently in beta, quite useful. Katrina, the durability of the AI cycle. When I go to Ask B, I always ask, zoom out from the headline or the movement in the moment. What's the theme? What's the story? Durability is what always comes back.
6: Yeah, and durability, I do think, is at least here through 2026. Yes, kind of still got half a year to go, 2027, and even well into 2028. But if you look at how fast AI and everything in the tech stack is changing and the technology is changing, I think anyone who can promise you visibility into 2028 and beyond is probably, not really telling you the full story. If I look at, even a year ago, and I look at the AI narrative, we were talking about single agent infrastructure and we were encouraging our teams to develop single agents. Now we're looking at agents running on a multi-stack, a multi-agent infrastructure. We're looking at agents running simultaneously. We're also now talking about, not just prompting, but how much is in the prompt? What is that context window? So the narrative is continuing to change. I think it's really encouraging that the companies, however, are continuing going back to something, which is we have free cash flow. Yes, I know CapEx is exceeding free cash flow, but these are free cash, they are investing and they are very focused on ROI.
3: Another thing that kind of gets spit out at you is if you just read the kind of markets commentary is what happened in semiconductors was technical and structural. Mm-hmm. There was a massive quarter that we ended.
6: Yes.
3: Year to date, the gains are astonishing. And then the market kind of pulled back a bit. Most people see that as healthy, don't they?
6: A lot of people see it as healthy in terms of, the market's trying to get things right. And the fact, if I look at what drives markets, it's earnings growth. So I look at, what type of earnings growth we're seeing at these companies, and we are seeing, 19-fold increases in earnings. So it's earnings growth that is driving the stock price. Yeah. And the thing is, the question is, what's the sustainability of that? And I listened to one of the podcasts that Bloomberg was hosting about SK Hynix and Samsung, and looking at the capacity capacity numbers, looking at the spend, it seems like it's quite rational.
3: So let's end the conversation here. What is the most important metric, right? The textbooks tell you that historically it's cyclical, boom and bust on memory. If one of these companies comes out with a timeline for supply to improve, is that valuable to the market strategist? What is it you're looking to hear?
6: I think we just want to hear that these are ROI positive investments.
3: I see.
6: Because as long as it's ROI positive, it's going to be something that creates value in the long term. So that's what we think is the key message.
3: Katrina Dudley of Franklin Templeton here with me in New York City. Really appreciate it. Thank you very much. Coming up, I think we're going to go to private markets. Founders Fund partner Delia Nasparohoff joins us from Sun Valley, Idaho. We're going to discuss the state of the space economy next. He's also, of course, the chair of VADA. This is Bloomberg Tech.
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0: Space investing is booming. Just weeks after SpaceX's record IPO, Bloomberg reports in the private market, Jeff Bezos's Blue Origin is seeking outside capital for the first time at a roughly $130 billion valuation. Venture investors are also pouring billions into companies betting on the orbital economy. But there's one big bottleneck: launch capacity. Access has been limited, costs have been rising, and getting to space is still hard. Joining us now is Delia Nasparohov, partner at Founders Fund, chairman of Varda Space Industries. Varda also thinking about manufacturing in space. And Del, that's where I wanted to start. What's the latest with Varda? Where are you at?
1: I think we had a pretty exciting announcement that my co-founder Brewery came on for about a month and a half ago. We announced the first ever commercial space manufacturing partnership with United Therapeutics. United Therapeutics is a $25 billion publicly traded company. They make compounds that are treated for rare pulmonary disorders, think things that affect your lungs. They announced a deal with Varda where we're going to be working on 10 different drug products with them, where we're going to be taking them up to space, improving basically how that drug gets administered to patients and bringing them back down here on Earth. So think a patient that can now take something that used to be a oral tablet, and instead they make it into something that's an inhalable. And so now it's much more efficacious, is a much simpler experience for the patient. And the patient is not thinking about like, oh, this is a space drug. They just pick it up from their pharmacy, and one step in the supply chain happened to be in space.
0: Capital is flowing into space, but like more specifically, both as an investor, Dower, and as a founder and leader of a space startup, how would you sort of describe the asset class that is the orbital space economy?
1: Yeah, I think what people are waking up to is that the space economy can influence many different aspects of the economy down here on Earth at a truly massive scale, right? We've seen, call it the first generation of the space economy, telecommunications and Earth observation, become quite large, right? Starlink is effectively now one of the most dominant telecommunications companies on the planet. That I would describe as like generation one, and it was enabled over the past couple of years, especially by the reusable orbital rockets that SpaceX built. They were effectively the railroad to space. I think a lot of investors now are thinking about what is that next generation of the space economy that is now no longer defined just by what we're doing up in space, but what is that value that is brought down here on Earth? And that requires two ways of a railroad, right? You need the railroad that takes you up to space with the rockets, but you do also need to start to build the railroads that take you back down to Earth. And that's a lot of what we build at Varda for our own use cases, our reentry, sort of vehicles. As investors, we're also really studying the broader supply chain to enable the space economy that are all the subcomponents that are down here on Earth. Ed, we've spoken before about one of my portfolio companies based out in Bulgaria, Endurosat. They build satellite components for a lot of major U.S. companies where, the U.S. company may be the system integrator and the mission operator, but they're building the underlying GPS chips, the solar panels, the satellite components. Another one that's come on your show recently that's doing quite well, Hadrian. They basically operate these automated factory facilities where they build a lot of the parts that go into a SpaceX rocket, an Anduril drone, a Varda capsule, and they just announced a huge deal with the Navy. So you're seeing just all these tailwinds. SpaceX is obviously the leading company in the space, but you're seeing tailwinds, and that's just showing up in Rocket Lab now being a $70 billion company, Hadrian, having a ton of, sort of momentum, Impulse Space. There's just like a whole suite of logos that are doing quite well.
0: We're showing pictures of the view from the Varda capsule in space, right? And what you were just talking about is the bit of most interest with a future orbital economy. It's bringing the payload back to Earth. Of course, SpaceX has just demonstrated Starfall. How much of a disruption is that for Varda? How much is a boost for Varda seeing SpaceX look at a similar plan, a similar piece of technology?
1: Yeah, I've had a lot of people ask me, whether or not we see this as hugely disruptive. And honestly, counterintuitively, I've mostly seen it as a huge tailwind. Why? One, in the SpaceX S1, they listed orbital manufacturing of pharmaceuticals as a use case that they wanted to pursue. Two, we have had to rely on only our own internal railroad back down from space, versus now SpaceX entering that market validates the value of that railroad and honestly offers me also potentially an alternative supply. In 2029, when I'm going out and doing a super large manufacturing campaign for a pharmaceutical trial, there's a world where my own internal railroads might not be, give me enough supply, and now I have an alternative in SpaceX. And at the end of the day, SpaceX is just building that capsule. They're just building that reentry platform that brings things back down. If you look at why United Therapeutics is working with BARDA, it is not just because we provide that railroad back down. There's the whole pharmaceutical platform around that. How does microgravity affect their particular drug? What is the regulatory approval, and how do we get the FDA on board with that? The pharmaceutical processing equipment, how do you actually take the drug that they make, process it in microgravity in a way that allows it to be an inhalable? And so fundamentally, BARDA provides this whole pharmaceutical platform where one aspect of it is this railroad, and now you're telling me I have the largest company on the planet validating the value of that railroad and offering me an alternative supply and marketing my business model through their S1 and through their, like, you know, sort of tweets online. All I can say is that has validated it with our customers, our investors, and it's provided a ton of momentum here at BARDA. And so God bless Elon Musk, and, you know, God bless Starfall.
0: We are kind of doing this in reverse, but I wanted to talk about launch. I said at the top, launch has been a bottleneck. What I see is Falcon 9 rideshare capacity tightening. And then there's the transition to Starship, right? You guys have relied on SpaceX to get to orbit. Reflect on that experience and what you see in the market for launch.
1: Yeah, I'm very grateful that, you know, in this current moment where launch is starting to become constrained, BARDA is a very scaled entity. You know, we have our launches booked for all of our internal capacity needs fully through Q1, Q2, 2029. So it's not something that, you know, provides us a ton of immediate concern. In that time frame, for sure, we're obviously working with our, you know, sort of partners at SpaceX, understanding what is that potential transition to Starship look like? What do the future Falcon 9 rideshare, you know, basically payloads start to, you know, sort of look like in that later time frame? And over that time frame, while it's been a very constrained field with really SpaceX being the only player that is, you know, sort of reliable, low cost, consistent cadence, and obviously, you know, certain other players have had some setbacks over the, you know, sort of past year, I do think by 2029, between Rocket Lab now being a $70 billion company and investors really wanting them to deliver on Neutron, you know, Bezos clearly taking Blue Origin very seriously, and while they've had their setbacks with New Glenn, I do believe that rocket will get back online, and they have shown reusability, right? They are the only people on the planet other than SpaceX that have shown their ability to go land a stage one and go reuse it. And Stoke Space as well, and there's a handful of others behind them.
0: We just have 30 seconds. I want to talk reentry. The U.S. looking at offshore sites outside the U.S., how it goes with that relationship to get reentry approvals, real quick.
1: Yeah, you know, for now, we're landing all of our capsules out in Australia. You know, Starfall, they just landed off the, you know, sort of coast of the United States in an ocean. At the end of the day, in order to make this railroad back to space super consistent, we're going to have to find an area in the United States that the FAA basically designates as the reentry railroad landing area. We're working with our, you know, sort of regulators and partners here in the United States to find a path back. For now, we're still planning on landing in Australia. Turns out the West Australian desert, super empty, great for reentering vehicles. Right. But it's obviously not the ideal long-term path. U.S. companies should launch from the U.S. and land in the U.S.
0: Delian Asparohov, partner at Founders Fund, chair at Varda. Thank you so much. Back on Bloomberg Tech. Now, coming up, Mark Zuckerberg unveils Meta's next AI model, and we have the details. This is Bloomberg Tech.

0: Meta unveiling its latest AI model, moving closer to delivering a personalized AI assistant to the masses. CEO Mark Zuckerberg telling Bloomberg, Muse Spark 1.1 includes a new paid tier for developers. I want to get out to Bloomberg's Kurt Wagner, who did the interview with Mark Zuckerberg. And this is all about how aggressively Meta is pricing access. You discussed that with Mr. Zuckerberg at length. What did he say?
1: Yeah, he was critical of pricing from other AI labs, saying that they were basically, you know, taking too much margin, and that his goal is to make this as affordable as possible, because he wants to reach as many people as possible. You know, I think this is sort of a classic Meta thing. They try to get their products into as many hands as they can, and then sort of worry about making money after the adoption is there. I also think there's an element here of trying to lower the price of tokens industry wide. You know, if Meta comes out with a very low competitive pricing option, maybe some of those other companies are going to have to lower their prices as well. Meta is also a consumer of those tokens from other companies, right? So this could lower their pricing as a customer in some ways. But yes, essentially, he's very much trying to undercut the competition here with this API pricing.
0: So then there's also like the question is 1.1 any good? You know, prior models from Meta have just underperformed on a benchmark basis against the big guys, Anthropic, OpenAI. What did Zuckerberg say about what 1.1 can actually do and how it stacks up against, I don't know, Google's Gemini, for example?
1: Yeah, he acknowledged that they're still not quite in the same tier as Anthropic, probably OpenAI on most things. But he was very proud of the fact that for the first time, Meta's models benchmarked higher than Google Gemini. And he, you know, went out of his way to kind of point out, hey, we tested better than all of Google's models, and this is a milestone for us. So for a company that a year ago essentially scrapped their AI plan and started everything from scratch, I think he feels like the progress is there. Obviously, they still have a long ways to go to catch, you know, sort of the frontier, which is something that we talked a little bit about in our interview. But I think he, you know, was trying to hammer home this idea that in 1 year they made some leaps and bounds. And, you know, Google is certainly in his sights right now.
0: It's so interesting. You know, this morning, Meta was down pretty significantly. There was a Reuters report about them pulling forward their own in-house silicon plans. And then the story from your interview published, now the stock's flat. It's pushing just into positive territory as people have had time to understand what Meta's trying to say here about its models. Reflect on that.
1: Well, I think the narrative around Meta for 6 months, even a year, has been they're spending very, very aggressively on AI. They're trying to build all these data centers, buy this compute. But where's the payoff? You know, where does this ultimately come back to recoup that investment? And I think today is a step towards showing that. You know, they have this API. For the first time, developers are going to be paying Meta to access their LLMs.
0: Right.
1: And I think, you know, that is a step in a direction that investors, I'm sure, are happy with.
0: Right.
1: When you couple that with this idea that charge consumer subscription for their AI chatbot, when you know, where they're talking about a cloud business, we had that report last week, Ed, as you know, that they're looking into cloud enterprise stuff. I think the combination of all that things shows that they're serious about a business around AI.
0: Bloomberg's Kurt Wagner, thank you very much. So coming up, SpaceX shares are hovering around their trading debut price, but analysts super bullish.

0: IQ, Mondays on Bloomberg.
1: Welcome back to Bloomberg Tech. Chip companies, semiconductors are the story, particularly in financial markets. Look at the Nasdaq 100, we're up 1.4%, the outperformance on the Philadelphia Semiconductor Index, in part because we are literally imminently going to get SK Hynix's US listing, and those ADRs will be the biggest US first-time share sale by a foreign entity. A lot of coverage of that still to come in the program. Then there's Micron. Micron significantly gaining as it expands its U.S. investment commitments to spend $250 billion. That's up from $200 billion. Also investing $3 billion into its supply chain. Thinking about, for every memory chip, it always starts with that silicon wafer. That's boosting the market too. Chip stocks are rebounding right now, but it's been a rough ride. Investors remain wary of how much of the trillions being spent on CapEx is going to bear fruit. Meanwhile, software stocks are kind of coming back to life after fending off fears that AI will erode those companies' growth. Bloomberg's Ryan Vlaselica has been writing about exactly that and joins us with more. You know, again, one session a market does not make, but zooming out a little bit, that's kind of the summary of your report this morning.
2: Yeah, we've seen a real sort of push-pull between software and chips throughout the year, to the point that the correlation between the two subsectors actually turned negative last month. That is the first time ever that we've seen that. And it all really comes down to AI, with these two subsectors on different sides of the technology. Basically, if AI continues to proliferate and it continues to improve, that is seen as good for chip makers in terms of their demand, in terms of their growth, and it's seen as bad for software to the extent that AI disrupts the sector. So we've really seen a huge divergence between the two this year. Now, there has been some back and forth recently. Like you said, software seems like it was doing a little bit better. Chips seemed like they were coming back a little bit. Today, of course, scrambles that some, but really the trend has been very intact in terms of the divergence between these two groups.
1: Yeah, that chart shows it, right? Still massive outperformance on a longer period for semiconductors. There's a story on the Bloomberg today. Starbucks taps AI to cut reliance on Microsoft and IBM software. In the moment, software is taking a hit on this report. Explain it to us.
2: Yeah, well, I think this really sort of exemplifies what people view as the bear case scenario, which is that customers, instead of using, you know, legacy software providers for all these different kinds of functions, will instead be creating their own sort of services through these AI tools, the ability to sort of vibe code, your own kind of program to track inventory or handle sales or deal with customers, all these different kind of functions that have really made software such a powerful, outperforming sector over the previous decade or so. So the whole, you know, software is eating the world kind of argument that is really being thrown by AI, and the idea that some of the

0: speaks to the underlying fear that people have had throughout this year.
1: Bloomberg's Ryan Veselica, thank you very much indeed. Take a look at SpaceX and where we're trading on Elon Musk's space company right now. Kind of interesting on the stock because we are very close to that debut trade. $150.20 is where we're at right now. The opening trade of the biggest IPO in history was $150 flat. The underwriter quiet period is now over. So Wall Street is weighing in on SpaceX. William Blair's Louis De Palma initiated coverage with a bullish outlook, raising his expectations for the company after news that rival Blue Origin is seeking outside funding. The story we did earlier, Louis joins us now. It's dynamic, right? Capital is flowing into the space economy. Just start with the basics of your thesis on SpaceX, right? How much in your target, your price target for this stock you assign to the space launch business with the bigger, longer term AI story behind it?
2: Fantastic. Thanks for having me on. In terms of the specific question, we use the general formula Starlink, Starship equals Starbucks. You were just talking about Starbucks on the previous segment. Previously, we assigned a $300 billion valuation to SpaceX's launch business, which was only a fraction of the total, roughly $2.2 trillion total company valuation. I think the company went public at around 1.8 or 1.9 trillion. But Starlink and the data center business right now are what's producing the Starbucks here, in that Starlink has quite honestly taken over the entire telecom industry. We have, for the past decade, covered satellite communications providers such as Viasat,
1: right,
2: Iridium, Gogo, and AST Space Mobile. And Starlink has won a ton of customers across the in-flight connectivity sector, a residential, and for data centers, it was widely reported that SpaceX won the leases with Anthropic and Google. So they're firing on all cylinders, or nearly all cylinders, I should say.
1: Louis, I'm sure you did, and many did, study the prospectus very closely. And all of those future business lines, be it orbital data center and things even more further afield on that, are predicated on SpaceX getting Starship A to work, be human payload rated, and be reusable. My question to you and all of the sell side going forward is, every time there is a Starship test launch, how closely is that going to impact the stock and be tracked for its success?
2: Yeah, the so they've done 12 Starship launches. I think they're going to do the 13th. And every time, they launch Starship, they learn something and there's iterative improvement. So the goal here is for rapid reusability and full reusability over the next several years. So this isn't something that's expected in the next few months. And given how SpaceX is a full, decade ahead of the competition here, we don't think, the stock price is going to be, that sensitive for, each trial. We think, there will be, learnings from each trial, and progress will be made in terms of developing the AI satellites, which are expected to debut in, I believe, the second half of 2028. So I don't think there's going to be very high sensitivity. I think there will be more sensitivity, if Google or Anthropic were to suggest that, they wanted to terminate their data center leases with SpaceX, given, the huge dollar volumes.
1: Right. Well, it was Musk in the first instance that was suggesting those were short term and sort of disputed the longer term nature of them anyway.
2: Right.
1: You also write about Blue Origin in the private markets. What did that signal to you? And how do you see the gap between SpaceX and Blue right now?
2: Yeah, so, quite honestly, in terms of New Glenn, it has launched three times, and the prior mission with AST Space Mobile didn't work out very well.

0: Whereas SpaceX has launched its Falcon 9 rocket over 650 times. So, you know, the scorecard, 650-3. And SpaceX is already on Starship, which is, you know, a generation ahead of New Glenn. So I think there is, you know, an appetite for a competitor to Starship and Falcon 9 and Blue Origin, as well as Rocket Lab. They represent, you know, the most, you know, competent and capable and innovative competitors. But the fact remains, you know, SpaceX has a 90% plus market share. They're a decade ahead. And so, you know, the launch business for SpaceX should be valued at more than triple, you know, the rest of the market combined.
1: Louis, we're running short of time here, but how do you model for Elon Musk key man risk?
0: Yeah, it's a double-edged sword. You would say Elon Musk is also, you know, the key man, like virtue here, in that Elon Musk is the greatest, you know, innovator of this century. And we think Elon Musk is, you know, highly aligned to the company. So, you know, we don't consider, you know, it a, you know, a major risk here. We, you know, he sleeps on the floor at Starbase. He puts his heart and soul into, you know, these business endeavors. So, you know, we think he's fully aligned and, you know, he's going to be on board. And SpaceX has a very deep bench with Gwynne Shotwell and, you know, Myla Kusto, Brett Johnson as the CFO, who's awesome. So, you know, they have a very deep bench, and we got to meet everybody at Starbase and in Hawthorne.
1: Right. Louis De Palma, William Blair, initiating coverage, SpaceX. Thank you very much indeed. SpaceX has shown the might of American space technology and financial muscle with its record-breaking IPO. Here's Joseph Aspacher, Director General of the European Space Agency, on exactly that.
2: We see now, of course, with the IPO of SpaceX, that the support of NASA and the Space Force really leads to world-dominating space companies. And this is something, of course, where volume is just as important as excellence.
1: Catch more of that interview on the next episode of Bloomberg Tech Europe, as Tom McKenzie looks at where Europe is lagging in the space race and how it can secure some space autonomy. That's tomorrow, 8:30 a.m. London time. Now, coming up, as midterms loom, some Republican candidates have joined their progressive counterparts in pushing anti-data center campaigns, dividing the GOP on its AI stance. More on that next. This is Bloomberg Tech.
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0: Arabia, and this is Bloomberg.
1: Little in Washington is bipartisan these days, but both the Trump administration and Vermont Senator Bernie Sanders see AI as a way to finance a new sovereign wealth fund. Bloomberg's tech editor in D.C., Mike Shepard's with us. We've been talking a little bit more regularly about the idea of a U.S. sovereign wealth fund. Previously, Shep, in connection with whether the U.S. should or should not take stakes in AI companies, but there's this deeply reported Business Week piece out. There is agreement here.
2: There really does seem to be some common ground on the idea in general terms, but both politically and in terms of practicalities, Ed, there are a lot of hurdles. You know, this is an idea that actually predates Donald Trump taking office. When he was a candidate in September 2024 in a speech at the New York Economic Club, he called for creating a sovereign wealth fund that would be seeded with the revenue from the tariffs he was talking about at the time. But that has evolved. Some of the thinking now is now aligning with proposals that have been on the table from Sam Altman and others in the AI industry for the government to take stakes in their businesses, to have some skin in the game, to feel some responsibility at the government level for the process and the progress in terms of developing this cutting-edge technology, but then also find a way to redistribute those returns. But the common ground really ends there. President Donald Trump has panned this idea from Bernie Sanders, which would call for taking up to 50% stakes in these companies and then handing back a 5% dividend to the public on an annual basis. The president has said, I had the idea first, and he just doesn't think it would work.
1: Right. The president's also said, well, everyone else has a sovereign wealth fund, so the United States should have one as well. And when I look at that chart and I reflect on, like, some of my prior beats, Tesla, for example, or some of the deals that are happening in the AI space, Norway at the top, but some of the Gulf sovereign funds are very active in that AI sector. What do we know?
2: Well, certainly, when you think about a sovereign wealth fund, you really look at it in terms of, you know, the nations that you just mentioned, Norway, Saudi Arabia, Qatar. These all have, and Singapore, of course, have all really, kind of laid the table for how a sovereign wealth fund should be run, fed by natural resource income, especially if you think about energy-rich states like Norway and Saudi Arabia, and then using that money to support projects and diversify the economies, as we have seen in both those countries. The difference here, though, Ed, is that, you know, the U.S. really is running just off the charts deficit numbers every year and a debt load overall that really raise a lot of questions about the practicality of a sovereign wealth fund. And then there are also just the logistics. Who would run it? How would it be seeded? We've talked about AI. We've talked about tariffs, possibly. And so far, the president, who did sign an executive order in February 2025 to try to set this whole thing in motion, we really have not seen much progress toward this since then. And so the conversation is happening there, but the two sides, Republicans and Democrats, are really far apart. But in the meantime, we have seen the government through various agencies, including the Pentagon, the Treasury Department, and the Development Finance Corporation, have been investing in companies. Of course, we've talked so much about the Intel investment, but they have also acquired stakes in a number of rare earths refiners and other companies in that space. So we may not have sovereign wealth fund with capital letters, but we sure have the makings and shape of one at a smaller scale.
1: Bloomberg's Michael Shepard, thank you very much. The GOP is divided over data centers. As the midterm elections loom, some Republican candidates have joined their progressive counterparts by running anti-data center campaigns, despite President Trump's big tech alliance. Not everyone's on board. Bloomberg's Emily Birnbaum joins us with the details. It's so interesting that we've tracked this early, I feel like early in the cycle, but it is an issue. And now the campaigns are responding, it seems, to the sentiment of the American public.
3: Yes, exactly. So poll after poll shows that Americans do not want data centers built in their backyards. They're skeptical of the enterprise. They don't like it at a local level. They don't like the sound. They don't like what it does to their utility bills. And they also don't like what it means symbolically. So I spoke to a lot of experts for this article who said, you know, it's data centers have become sort of a symbol of an unfettered elite that rigs the system in their favor, runs roughshod over local regulations, you know, things of that nature. And so candidates are picking up on that grassroots fervor on both sides of the aisle.
1: Within reading your report, and again, so detailed, there is different approaches, the hardline approach, some Republicans taking a middle ground approach. What would be the distinction between a hardline and a middle ground approach on data center?
3: So hardline would be no data centers in our state. I'll protect you from data centers. And then there's sort of a middle ground approach taken by Florida gubernatorial candidate Byron Donalds. He's very aligned with President Trump. And his whole tact is I will make sure that they pay for their own energy. They're not going to drive up your electricity bills. They're not going to make your life worse. So accepting data centers as a reality, even inviting them, but saying, you know, you'll be protected from the excesses of them. And, you know, it's very interesting in the Donalds case. He got a lot of flack earlier in the cycle for coming out in favor of data centers. So he's sort of tempering his tone a little bit. And I think a lot of candidates are having to do that right now.
1: Bloomberg's Emily Birnbaum, thank you very much. Now, coming up, we're going to have more on SK Hynix ahead of its U.S. listing. It's of U.S. ADRs. We're going to discuss that next. This is Bloomberg Tech.

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2: One big story making waves in the gaming world, Microsoft's Xbox is doubling down on one of its biggest franchises, Fallout. As part of a broader restructuring, Obsidian Entertainment is cancelling several projects, laying off about a quarter of its workforce, and shifting its focus to a new Fallout game. It will be the franchise's first new title since 2018's Fallout 76, which has reached more than 23 million players. The move comes as Xbox CEO Asha Sharma refocuses the business on its biggest block the franchises following sweeping job cuts across the gaming division. Microsoft shares are under pressure, but remember that story earlier? Starbucks tapping AI is hitting some of the software names. Let's get back to SK Hynix and their blockbuster US listing and ADRs. Mandeep Singh of Bloomberg Intelligence is with us. And look, like, BI is taking different tracks in its research of SK. I just wanted you to come on the show and kind of set us up for how you see SK having ADRs and its place in the memory market.
3: I mean, overall, I see it as a big positive that, you know, you've got a big player, which American investors didn't have access to, in a market that has got really strong fundamentals, at least for the foreseeable future. And so from that perspective, I think it's the timing seems to be perfect. The drivers of the memory market, and we just had a webinar yesterday where we were talking about, you know, how longer contact lengths for all these models has been a big driver of KV cache and HBM demand. And that seems to be something that will stay for a while. I mean, if you're talking about using more frontier models, and, you know, all these models need longer context and cache, then I don't see how that changes until you've got a new player that can add more supply, which we know is not going to happen anytime soon.
2: You've also been focused on the sovereign AI story of Korea. You and I have exchanged messages about that. Korea seems massively committed to its domestic industry. Just quickly, why does that interest you?
3: Because, you know, if they have the backing of the government and there was talk about $880 billion over, you know, multiple years, that's very similar to how TSMC built its fabs and, you know, its moat over time. And, you know, having the backing of the sovereign is huge in terms of both setting up factories in Korea and also abroad. And I think that's where doing it at the leading edge, which is what these companies have been doing. Remember, they manage their own fabs. That's been a huge moat, which is why we don't hear about new entrants getting into the memory market.
2: And as a reminder, Bloomberg reporting $149 per ADR. So they're going to raise about $26 to $28 billion capacity, but also reputation. Bloomberg Intelligence analyst Mandeep Singh, thank you very much. And a lot more to come. That does it for this edition of Bloomberg Tech. But don't forget, in 24 hours' time, we'll be speaking with SK Group's chair, Che, in a critically important conversation, and we've set up that listing. Recap the whole show on the podcast. You can find it on the Bloomberg Terminal, as well as online on Apple, Spotify, and iHeart. It is the chip stocks that are driving not just the news cycle, but this market today as well. From New York City, this is Bloomberg Tech.
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0: Coming up, the U.S. launches fresh retaliatory strikes against Iran for a second straight day, reigniting geopolitical and inflation fears. Now, this comes as Federal Reserve meeting minutes reveal several members have interest rate hikes on the table, and signs of waning demand for AI debt emerge from Amazon's latest mega bond offering. We begin with the big issue, an economy facing ongoing conflict in the Middle East.
1: Events in the Middle East really were a big shift in terms of the Fed's thinking.
2: We're still on a knife's edge in terms of creating a loss of inventories that would create a price spike ahead and on.
3: The longer energy prices stay elevated, the more that price pressure broadens out into the economy.
4: The economy is still strong, but higher yields are a headwind.
5: We think rates are lower ultimately, particularly at the back end.
6: That whole hawkish narrative was too much narrative, not enough backed by the data.
7: The market is still pricing a rate hike.
8: I'm not as convinced that a hike is coming.
9: We don't think the Fed's going to move this year.
10: All bets could be off here depending on what happens with the Middle East.
11: It's really about the inflation data.
12: We will have a period of some pretty strange inflation data over the summer.
0: Well, that brings us to our chart of the week, and it's two-year Treasury yields climbing towards the highest levels of the year amid a global sell-off in bond markets as rising oil prices rekindle worries about inflation. Two-year Treasury yields currently trading near 4.17%. The one-year chart particularly startling, though I will remind viewers that we were above 5% and then some back in 2023, but really since March it has been kind of a steady climb higher. Now, the spike in yield sparked by these words from President Donald Trump on the status of the ceasefire between the U.S. and Iran.
13: To me, I think it's over. I don't want to deal with them anymore. They're scum. As far as I'm concerned, it's just a waste of time dealing with them. They're liars.
14: We just hit them very hard. And every time they hit us, we're going to hit them 20. And when they hit, we hit back much harder.
0: Bloomberg's international economics and policy correspondent Mike McKee, he joins us now for more with the chart in hand. And Mike, of course, higher oil prices certainly not helping the inflationary outlook here, but energy alone isn't the full story.
15: No, and it hasn't been the full story for the Fed. They've been watching other parts of the economy, particularly in service industry areas that we've seen sticky prices. Now, part of that is because of energy, but airline fares, for example, have been something that have been staying up. Also, insurance costs. So one of the things the Fed is looking at very closely is the so-called, remember this one, Katie, supercore inflation, which is basically services ex housing, since the housing market is in a kind of a weird situation. And you can see that the prices have been going up over the last 3-4 months, ever since the war started. And the Fed is going to want to see that come down before it decides that maybe they can make any other kind of moves. If it continues to go up, then you get an increase in the likelihood of a rate increase.
0: And I mean, lay that together with what we're seeing in the labor market, though, because those two sides of the dual mandate seem in tension. What we're seeing when it comes to inflation, when you break it down by those different measures, but then you think about the jobs report that we got actually a week ago today, maybe reigniting a little bit of concern about the labor market, which, you know, hasn't really been at the forefront of investors' minds.
15: The Fed has been very sanguine about the labor market because job growth has been reasonable and the unemployment rate stays low. And at this point, the unemployment rate's even lower than it was at the time of the meeting, not necessarily for the best reasons, but it is at that level. And job growth was reasonable. It was enough to, it was at the neutral level for job growth, enough to keep the unemployment rate from rising. So at this point, the job market is hanging in there. They don't have to particularly worry about that. So that kind of takes the pressure for a rate cut off the table. It's inflation that worries them at this point, and the idea that gasoline prices might start going up again isn't good news because that affects consumer expectations, and then you have problems in the economy. So much more for the Fed to worry about today than at the time the minutes were written. Back on June 17th was the day that they signed that memorandum of understanding that everybody thought might bring the war to an end.
0: All right, Mike McKee, great to get some time with you. Joining us from an undisclosed Bloomberg location, that is our own Michael McKee. Let's dig into all of this and more with our roundtable. Subhadra Rajappa, head of research over at SocGen, as well as Vinir Bansali, founder of Longtail Alpha. Great to have you both with me. And Subhadra, I'll start with you because it feels like this week was a big reminder that geopolitical risk is still real and it reasserted itself back in these markets. And I wonder how you're thinking about energy. As we were just discussing with Mike, it's not the entire story when it comes to inflation expectations, but again, it certainly doesn't help.
11: Yeah, definitely higher energy prices, higher oil prices has led to higher inflation expectations. And it's almost restarted this route in global bond yields, if you will, with, you know, gilt yields, bond yields, as well as JGB yields rising in tandem. So geopolitics is definitely a very important factor in the price action, the bonds over the last week. And, you know, add to that concerns about debt and deficits. I mean, that's something that's, again, back in the forefront. You discussed, you know, the issuance coming from some of the hyperscalers. So the in aggregate, you're looking at a lot of bond supply that the market has to absorb, and that's also pushing bond yields higher.
0: Yeah, and Subhadra, I mean, just to finish that thought, I think that's a really interesting dynamic, the fact that, you know, you have bonds dealing with all these different fundamental issues right now, and then at the same time, you have the technicals, which is in the form of massive corporate supply, and I wonder if that's, you know, sort of crowding out some of these treasury investments.
11: We had treasury issuance as well this week. So yes, in aggregate, you're starting to see some level of concession that's built into the treasury market. And that's what investors are demanding to take down the supply. The supply in general has been well absorbed, but you're getting a lot of, you know, supply coming from on the corporate sector. You're starting to see concerns about maybe a bit of a pushback in global bond yields. And that all kind of adds to the pressure that you're seeing in the bond complex. So it's a variety of factors that I think are pushing bond yields higher. Inflation expectations, as I mentioned earlier, is also pushing bond yields higher. Real yields are moving higher. The yield curve is starting to steepen out a bit. So this sort of move that we've seen in the last week is more of a bear steepener. And that is something that is a little bit of a change in the dynamic that we've seen, given the fact that in recent weeks, we've seen the curve somewhat flatten. And you're seeing some of that flattening unwinding.
0: Yeah, absolutely. And Vinir, I want to bring you into the conversation here, you know, and just to start on the inflationary backdrop here, you think about some of the supply shocks coming through in the energy market. I mean, does the Fed have the tools to actually address what could potentially be going on when it comes to price pressures? Or, you know, do they sort of lose their potency when you think about some of the factors we're dealing with right now?
16: Yeah, I think that's the big question. And to me, it is the question that should be on everybody's mind. I think over the last few years, maybe a few decade, the Fed has pretty much lost control of the economy. I think they're doing a lot of things. They're obviously, you know, moving short rates, used to do forward guidance. That's now gone the way of the task force. So a lot of changes have happened. I think they largely do not have the tools, and the fact that their credibility and the fact that their record of forecasting inflation and controlling has been, you know, quite dismal over the last 5 years tells you that the market actually does not pay attention. So I come from a trading type of background, and I can tell you that, of course, in the short run, when they do something or say something, we all pay attention, like, you know, a couple of weeks ago when Mr. Warsh, you know, talked about inflation and everybody was expecting him to talk about, you know, in a more dovish way. But largely speaking, the market ignores it. And I think they actually do not have the tools. They are pretty much cornered at this point of time.
0: So, Vinir, how do you trade around that? You know, is the idea that, you know, the Fed, in your words, is losing control of the economy? I mean, is that an investable thesis?
16: Absolutely. I think what's happening, and you have to kind of step back a second and not just think tactically in terms of the most recent data on inflation and labor and all those things. I mean, you have to look back and say how we got to this point, right? So if you look back the last 20 or 30 years, we, you know, had the 2000 crash, and then we had the 2008 event, and then incredible amount of, you know, money printing that happened and credibility got lost that had been earned for a long period of time. And so now you're at a point, and of course, you know, in Europe and in Japan and other places, we had 28 trillion of negatively yielding bonds, right? Remember that? And then inflation surged and all this money printing happened. And now we're at this point. So it's like a slow motion train wreck. And you are now, you know, sitting at a point where they've lost all the bullets, so to speak. And the market is saying, and that you can see, obviously, in terms of old strategies performing again, bond arbitrage strategies, momentum strategies, and so on, you know, despite the recent pullback. So what you basically are in a world where investors are a little bit back in charge. So the way you traded is by old-fashioned looking at value, right? In the 2010 to 2012 or 15 was a pretty massive distortion in financial markets because the central banks were basically controlling asset prices, and that didn't work very well. So now you're back to the way markets are supposed to behave, which is, you know, large moves and bad risk gets penalized, good risk gets rewarded. And, you know, we can talk about it more later. We are seeing pretty significant signs of this evolution ending in what we call a regime shift.
0: Right.
16: I think we are undergoing a pretty substantial change in conditions, and the markets of the next 10 years will look very different.
0: Well, Subhadra, I'm curious to hear your thoughts here, because, again, you think about the backdrop that we're in right now. You have the Fed with their dual mandate seemingly in conflict. You have Treasury yields near their highs of the year, a global bond sell-off. What is the playbook that you're using right now?
11: So I think Vinay pointed out some really interesting points. I mean, the trajectory for debt and deficits is something that is a big concern. Overall, our base case is that the Fed keeps policy on hold, for the remainder of this year and perhaps well into next year. And that would probably mean range bound to even lower, bond yields in the long end. Of course, that is very much dependent on what happens on the geopolitical front. It's also very much dependent on how the market reacts to the trajectory for debt and deficits. So far, the markets have mostly ignored the trajectory for debt and deficits, but that could gradually start to come in the forefront. But I think for our base case over the near term, at least for the remainder of the year, we think that yields probably remain range-bound in the very long end. I just don't see a clear path towards a significant steepening of the yield curve from here on.
0: All right. Unfortunately, guys, we have to leave it there. Really enjoyed this conversation. Our thanks to Subhadra Rajappa of SocGen, as well as Vinir Bhansali of Longtail Alpha. Now, still ahead, global return, pricey credit markets fueling go-anywhere funds, and they're beating the overall credit market. That's next. This is Real Yield on Bloomberg.

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3: I'm Katie Greifeld. This is Bloomberg Real Yield. It's time now for Global Return, looking at bond returns worldwide. Bond investors increasingly betting on flexible funds that can buy whatever they like. The size of unconstrained funds growing by 6% here in the U.S. and by nearly 10% in Europe. Tassos Vassos is covering the story for Bloomberg News. I'm pleased to say that he joins us now. So, Tassos, first off, give us the lay of the land here. When it comes to these go-anywhere funds, what exactly are they and why now are they seeing this uptake?
4: Well, the reason they're seeing it now is because the market, the credit market, is particularly expensive. If somebody goes and checks a chart of credit spreads, they're going to see them being near the lowest level since the chart actually goes all the way to the 90s. So a portfolio manager sees that and says, well, everything is extremely expensive now. The reward is not there too much. At the same time, though, there's a lot of potential downside that you can see. We had it yesterday, for example. Volatility spiked up after President Trump, for example, made certain comments, and a number of people said, well, the risk reward is very skewed here. I can make a lot right now in the credit market if I just buy an index, but I can actually lose quite a bit.
3: Well, talk to us a little bit about those index strategies, because a conversation, you know, that I've been having a lot recently is that as you see all of this massive issuance from some of these tech giants, that concentration risks are growing. So, you know, the growth that we're seeing in these go anywhere funds, does that partly link back to, you know, what we're seeing when it comes to passive credit strategies and these fears of crowding?
4: Very much so. And we haven't seen anything like that historically. The level of crowding that we see in the credit market now is, one could argue, unprecedented. $25 billion of deals. That used to be once in a blue moon situation. And these days, you just see it almost every second month. So, yeah, for a number of portfolio managers, what they see is a lot of concentration risk. Not just the fact that they have to buy even more of these things, but as all of the portfolio managers go at the same target at the same time, the price of these ones actually gets inflated. So there's a number of different risks that are being added, in particular because of AI. And that's a very big reason why investors try to avoid a lot of passive investments these times and just go with these portfolio managers who can actually look at pretty much everything out there.
3: Absolutely. Well, it's a fascinating story, a fascinating trend. Really appreciate you joining us. That is Bloomberg's Tassos Vassos. Now, still ahead, we're going to dig deeper into credit with our credit roundtable. We'll be joined by Gretchen Lamb. She is the CEO of Octagon Credit Investors, as well as Zachary Griffiths. He is the head of U.S. IG and macro strategy over at Credit Sites. 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

0: This is Bloomberg. I'm Nora Melinda. Let's take a look at your midday movers. First up, U.S. stocks are rebounding as investors look past the latest flare-up in the Middle East and buy the dip in tech shares. Brent crude, meanwhile, is slipping to around $76 a barrel, even after another round of attacks between the U.S. and Iran overnight. The conflict is also hitting Pepsi. The stock is headed for its worst day in more than a year after the company said higher gas prices prompted consumers to pull back in the second quarter, slowing its turnaround in North American snacks. Elsewhere, AstraZeneca is also on pace for its worst day in more than a year after a late-stage trial of a new heart drug failed to reduce cardiovascular events. Partner Ionis Pharmaceuticals is also lower. And finally, Micron is climbing after announcing plans to boost its U.S. investment to $250 billion as it expands production to meet growing demand for memory chips. Those are your midday movers. I'm Nora Melinda.
1: All right, it's time now for a moment of interest. Energy drink maker Celsius, Skechers, and other junk-rated companies are seizing on hot credit markets to secure better terms from lenders. Now, the move is sharply reducing the extra yield their loans offer compared to benchmark borrowing costs. And I'm pleased to say that Bloomberg's Aaron Weinman joins us now for more. So, Aaron, talk to us about why this is happening now. I mean, you could make the case that credit markets has been hot. They've been hot for a while now. So why are we seeing this sort of rush to reprice right now?
2: So there's multiple factors at play here, Katie, but at the heart of the matter is that there is very little what they call new money in the market, and what that primarily means is money that's being supported by mergers and acquisitions. So because that little new money flow is coming through, or not coming through, I should say, that's leaving investors very little choice but to continue to play in the existing loans they hold. And when against the backdrop of very strong credit markets, the better credits or the better companies or borrowers, whatever you'd like to call them, are in a position where they can lower their borrowing costs and reprice their loans by 25 or even 50 basis points in some instances.
1: I mean, it's interesting because hearing you talk, it almost sounds like lowering borrowing costs. That's very nice. I can understand why that's attractive.
2: For the borrowers,
1: but
2: yeah.
1: It's not the whole story here.
2: No, not at all. So the reason why they can lower their borrowing costs so much is not just because there's lack of other opportunities to invest in, but they have a lot of money. The investors have a lot of money that they need to put to work. Primarily what that means is the CLO buyer, which is the largest buyer of a leveraged loan, has a lot of vehicles that they have stocked or warehoused, to use their terms, and that money needs to find a home. In the case where there's very little new money opportunities, like dividends or acquisition-related financings, repricings is another option that they have. It's not the most lucrative because it means that their coupon's getting clipped, but for the borrower, it means that they can lower their interest payments every quarter.
1: Interesting. And I mean, not that you would expect perfect harmony here, but it sounds like that's a little bit of tension here between the investors and I would imagine the banks as well, and the firms and their owners who are actually doing these repricings.
2: There is a little bit of tension in the sense that they're obviously, the bankers and the investors are not making the kind of money that they would usually make, right? So for an investor, a higher coupon means they get more money for their vehicles and their underlying investors. And for the banks, these repricings don't generate the kind of fees that they would typically generate if they are financing or underwriting an acquisition or paying a dividend. Those deals are far more lucrative, their fees are higher, and as you know, this is Wall Street. Everyone wants to make a bit more money. And repricings are not the most lucrative form of leverage finance, to put it lightly.
1: And what's the expectation here? Could we see more of this activity pick up when it comes to M&A and some of the other activities that can go on? Or is the expectation here is that, you know, this wave of repricings that we're seeing, these refinancings, is going to continue?
2: The general consensus is that's the latter. So there's a lot of refinancings that need to occur between now and 2028. So there's debt that needs to be not only repriced, but also refinanced perhaps in the bond or the loan market. As far as M&A is concerned, it's to be determined whether that's going to pick up. The consensus view is that it's expected to, but there's still some laggards in the background, such as private equity and the valuations of their own portfolio companies.
1: All right, Aaron, really great reporting. Appreciate you taking the time for us here on Real Yield. That is Bloomberg's Aaron Weinman. Meanwhile, let's get a check on these markets right now on this Thursday, of course, a couple of hours into the trading day. You're taking a look at the Treasury market right now, and you can see that there was a rally. You know, we switched away from the Treasury market, but I did think it was interesting. You're also seeing a rally when it comes to the equity market as well. The S&P 500 higher by about 0.7%. The strength coming through when it comes to the NASDAQ 100, a rebound in the chip makers leading that tech-heavy benchmark higher by about 1.5%. But it's not just the big guys. It's the little guys, too. Take a look at the Russell 2000, higher by about 1.2% at the moment. I have to imagine that that drop in yields that we showed for about 4 seconds helping with those small stocks. But coming up next, it's the auction block. This week's Amazon mega deal extends a historic pace for debt issuance as the AI boom rolls on. We're talking credit next. This is Real Yield on Bloomberg.
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0: I'm Katie Greifeld. This is Bloomberg Real Yield. And we do have some breaking news crossing the Bloomberg terminal at the moment. And it's interesting. Anthropic appointing former Fed Chair Ben Bernanke to oversight trust here. He is the fourth member of the AI firm's long-term benefit trust. Again, I'll read that headline once more, that Anthropic, the AI company, as you know, it is appointing former Fed Chair Ben Bernanke to its oversight trust. Let's try to get a little bit more context here with Ed Ludlow, who I'm delighted to say is joining us on set in New York. So, Ed, talk us through what we know so far. Why is a former Fed chair joining Anthropic?
1: Because in the first instance, Anthropic and its co-founders are very conscious of the potential economic impact that AI will have. They could not be more clear about that in the statement. The way that this runs as a public benefit corp is, instead of handing all over power to shareholders, even of a private company, the long-term benefit trust essentially gets to have board oversight. It can appoint directors, it can control the mechanics of that board composition, and with time has a power to add more, which Anthropic says it will do. And so, reflecting not just on Bernanke's position as a former chair of the Federal Reserve, but also his work in academia, looking at the economic history of the Great Depression and disruptive cycles in the history of the U.S. economy, they're basically saying this is the perfect person to join this long-term benefit trust and help shape the oversight, because the way that Anthropic structured is you can have a dual purpose. Yes, AI for profit, but also to serve the long-term contribution and value of humanity. And that's sort of Anthropic's guiding principle.
0: Well, you're touching on what I was wondering. That is, what does Ben Bernanke, with that impressive resume that he has, bring to Anthropic? Tell us a little bit more about this role, you know, what his responsibilities will be, what he actually has the ability to do.
1: Well, more specifically than just saying the economy, one thing that Anthropic cites is workforce, so labor economics. You know, that is something that we've written endlessly about, particularly in the realm of physical AI, right, where the humanoid robotics come into industrial sectors, agriculture, etc. And the word that Anthropic leans on in Bernanke's case is judgment. You know, the board has others on it, Neil Buddy-Shaw, Richard Fontaine, Mariano Florentino Quellar, and they will add more in time. But it is very much focused on this idea that AI is going

0: around 4 times for most deals. Now, the Amazon deal is part of a global borrowing spree by the company. It's passed $100 billion across different currencies to fund its AI plans. It's expected to spend almost $200 billion this year. And debt offerings around $25 billion or more have quickly shifted into a baseline for tech giants funding their AI expansion. Amazon's sale marks the 7th time this year alone that a tech company has reached that mark. Now, that's more than the total number of big sales in the previous 6 years combined. Now, sticking with credit, some investors still see demand for AI debt.
1: Money is still very cheap for these AI hyperscalers. Again, to give them a lot of credit, over the last like 10 years, they've built fortresses of balance sheets. So they will have much more demand than the U.S. Treasury for the long end debt at the moment. But the compensation will keep pushing up as debt holders like us, who are more spread-based buyers, almost run over by yield-based buyers over the last 1 year, are going to keep pushing back in terms of how much we will need in total return type portfolios rather than yield-based portfolios that we manage. A lot of it then depends on the robustness or the durability of AI overall.
0: Well, let's dig into all of this with our credit roundtable. Gretchen Lam, she is Chief Executive Officer over at Octagon Credit Investors, as well as Zach Griffiths, Head of U.S. IG and Macro Strategy at Credit Sites, joining me now. And Zach, I want to start with you, and I want to start with that Amazon bond sale, because, you know, that, of course, is the talk of the town this week. The fact that it was still oversubscribed, but maybe less so than we have become accustomed to. And I wonder, you know, if there's anything to extrapolate out from there in your view about demand for some of this massive tech issuance that we're seeing?
2: It's interesting, Katie. If you go back to March, Amazon had a deal back then that was also met with a less rosy demand backdrop, with higher new issue concessions, lower coverage of the bond offering. And so we're seeing that again today. I don't know that we can extrapolate it too far, but you do have to wonder just how much more of this issuance investors are willing to take or at what price. And so seeing the smaller order book, seeing new issue concessions around 15 to 20 basis points, that indicates either concern about the overall amount of supply coming to market or concerns with Amazon. We still like Amazon as a credit, as our analyst has an outperform on it. So we see these higher new issue concessions as a buying opportunity.
0: And I want to talk about, Zach, a little bit about how basically you see this being absorbed. Because as you mentioned, you're starting to see some concessions, but there was a really interesting story on the terminal this week, traders dumping tech bonds to make room for Amazon debt deal. And I mean, this extends outside of Amazon. So you think about all the tech issuance that we're seeing so far, how much churn is that causing at the portfolio level?
2: I think you're definitely seeing that, Katie, and part of that is applying to sort of what you're seeing in the Treasury market, I think, in terms of having to make room for these deals coming to market. We've printed over $1.2 trillion in the U.S. IG market so far this year, and at times that you've seen sell-offs in the Treasury market, part of that seems to be coming from all of this deals, all these deals coming to market on the IG side. And so there is, does seem to be a competition for capital, but at the end of the day, we remain comfortable with the technical backdrop as we still see a ton of cash in money market mutual funds. Doesn't necessarily mean it has to come out of there, but the amount of interest those funds are generating, that is likely being recycled into the market and creates a technical tailwind that we think has been stronger so far this year than we had anticipated and can continue into 2027.
0: And Gretchen, I want to get your perspective here, you know, on the broader tech universe, especially when it comes to CLOs. I mean, I think of Octagon and I think of CLOs. And you think about the state of that market right now. How much pressure are you seeing coming from software loans, which were certainly a worry spot earlier this year?
3: Certainly, we continue to see weakness and the anticipation of weakness within the sector. But within the CLO market, within the broadly syndicated loan market, we are seeing a less overall exposure to the sector than in other markets, like in the direct lending market, for instance. So while the overall impact on the CLO market, I think, is manageable, if you were to just look at software loans within the broadly syndicated loan market, what you would see is that as of the end of June, those loans were trading at a discount margin of over 800 basis points over SOFR. Those are levels that are higher even than those loans.

0: were trading at during March of 2020. Mm-hmm. So the market is telling you that it's worried, and this is a fate worse than COVID. I think ultimately we'll have to see whether the market's fear and the indications as to where those loans are pricing was justified or not.
1: And outside of just software, Gretchen, I want to get your thoughts also on a story we were discussing with a reporter earlier in the firm that you, in the show rather, that you think about all these different junk firms that are out there right now. They're basically using this moment in time to reprice their loans in a big way. We've certainly seen that pick up, not just in the U.S., but in Europe as well. And I wonder what effect that's having when it comes to, you know, potential losses from the investor standpoint, because as I understand it, it's great for firms.
0: Yeah, what we're seeing in private credit is that the technical has shifted, where the demand is not as robust as it had been, and that's resulting in new direct lending loans coming to market at a slightly wider spread and more attractive covenants and more attractive structures for lenders.
1: Mm-hmm. And Zach, to swing this question to you, I mean, I follow ETFs really closely, and CLO ETFs in particular have been on fire, especially when you take a look at their demand relative to, you know, some other types of fixed income funds. And I wonder whether, you know, you bring together all these different cross currents right now, whether you see that cooling at any point.
2: Not really, Katie. And when I think about some of those drivers and the leveraged loan market, what's attractive about it right now, that floating rate exposure, now that markets have shifted to expect yields to remain high for longer, I'd say that's a tailwind for floating rate versus fixed rate. Now, if you move down the credit structure or the rating structure, that's a bit of a challenge for some credits that needed lower borrowing costs to sort of weather this environment. And when you think about the best of both worlds, if you want to buy high quality CLOs, you get that floating rate exposure and you can avoid the riskiest credits. And so I do think that that could remain an attractive opportunity or attractive place to put cash going forward, Katie, not just a recent trend, but something that could continue.
1: And Gretchen, I'll give you the final word here, because I do love that chart that we just showed from Bank of America showing that worldwide CLO ETF assets surpassing $50 billion. Talk to us about how you see that appetite, that demand evolving from here.
0: Yeah, it's really been a remarkable uptick in the last couple of years, as this chart shows. You know, if you go back to June of 2023, the total AUM within that complex was $3.5 billion. Mm-hmm. So it's been a remarkable growth. I think it's here to stay. I think that CLO ETFs will continue to grow. Most of that AUM is focused on the AAA rated tranche of CLOs. That's over 80% of that 50. And if you were to look at that, call it 40 billion of AAA holdings as a complex, as one holder, that would represent a top five holder of CLO AAAs globally. And so this is, you know, this is an investor of consequence, an investor as a whole that will influence certainly the technicals on a go-forward basis. And, you know, I think to the extent that we're seeing strong inflows into CLO ETFs or strong outflows, it will definitely move the market, particularly at the AAA tranche.
1: Yeah, it's a fascinating point. You think about a totally new type of investor being introduced to CLOs in the past couple of years, certainly going to have ramifications for the markets themselves. Guys, unfortunately, we have to leave it there. Really enjoyed the conversation. That is Gretchen Lamb of Octagon Credit Investors, as well as Zach Griffiths of CreditSights. Now, still ahead, Jersey City, it's Hoboken's neighbor. It's facing a fiscal crisis, and their mayor is weighing a plan to sharply increase property taxes that might affect a few folks on Wall Street. That conversation next. This is Real Yield.

0: I'm Katie Greifeld. This is Bloomberg Real Yield. It's time now for our Muni moment. And after decades of drawing in tens of thousands of new residents as gleaming apartment towers rose near the Hudson River waterfront across from Manhattan, Jersey City has suddenly found itself teetering on the financial brink. Bloomberg's Nick Carello has been reporting on this story. I'm pleased to say he joins us now. So I care a lot about this story, Nick. I live in Hoboken, and this story made me a little bit worried about it. Talk to me about what is going on with Jersey City. How exactly did we get here?
1: Sure. So Jersey City has a new mayor who took office at the beginning of this year. And about a month after he took office, they released a report that found a $255 million budget deficit. That's about a quarter of their entire operating budget. And they have placed a lot of the blame on the previous administration. Long story short, the reason being, they spent a lot of, you know, one-time sources of revenue on recurring expenses, which is generally considered kind of an unsustainable budgeting practice, according to the new mayor's kind of budget report.
0: Mm-hmm. And I will point out that Hoboken also has a new mayor. Shout out Emily Jabor. I won't ask you about that, though. But talk to me about this potential tax hike, because that's what people are really worried about here.
1: Yes. Jersey City has a bit of an unusual budgeting calendar. So right now they are working on the budget for the calendar year that we're currently in. Maybe in late June, the mayor's office proposed a 20% tax increase to try to get ahead of this deficit. That was met with pretty swift opposition from the residents, sent the mayor's office back to the drawing board. They found about $55 million of cuts originally. They looked for some more, came back with a 15% tax hike, and that was voted down unanimously by the city council. So now the mayor's office is planning to reintroduce 15% as part of a broader budget process. And from then on, it's in the city council's hands. But on top of that, they also appealed to the state, who stepped in and gave an aid package to Jersey City. It was about $120 million, which included a $105 million loan. Mm-hmm. That was the biggest loan the state of New Jersey has ever given to a municipality.
0: Wow. Well, Nick, I really appreciate you following this story for us. It's going to be interesting to see how that 15% proposal goes over. That is Bloomberg's Nick Carello. Now, still ahead, it's our final thought. We're looking ahead to Fed Chair's Kevin Warsh's testimony to Congress next week. Also, a wave of economic data. This is Bloomberg Real Yield.

0: 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And this is Bloomberg.
1: I'm Katie Greifeld. This is Bloomberg Real Yield. It's time now for my final thought, and that is that June FOMC minutes really emphasize the central bank's commitment to price stability ahead of Fed Chairman Kevin Warsh's Capitol Hill testimony next week. Let's bring in Bloomberg's Enda Curran now for more. And Enda, you could make the case that these testimonies are more about sound bites versus substance, but talk us through what we might be expecting the tone to be coming from Kevin Warsh.
2: Well, it's going to be all new ground, all new information, Katie. A very rare opportunity for us to hear from new Chairman Warsh in terms of what he's thinking about the economy, what he's thinking about inflation, and how he plans to steer policy over the months and years ahead. We haven't heard that much from him since he became chairman. We had, of course, the press conference. We had the panel, the ECB panel appearance last week, but no major speeches on the like. So lots of economists and Fed watchers want to hear detail on what he's thinking about the major inflection points right now. Where does he see the jobs market? Where does he see the main inflation pressures? And how does he think the Fed will respond? A lot of people talking about the so-called reaction function. What's his reaction function? How will the Fed be responding to these events in the months and the years ahead? So because we don't know too much about his current thinking on monetary policy, all of it's going to be new. All of it's going to be interesting, Katie, in over 2 days.

0: Walsh in terms of what he's thinking about the economy, what he's thinking about inflation, and how he plans to steer policy over the months and years ahead. We haven't heard that much from him since he became chairman. We had, of course, the press conference. We had the panel, the ECB panel appearance last week, but no major speeches on the like. So lots of economists and Fed watchers want to hear detail on what he's thinking about the major inflection points right now. Where does he see the jobs market? Where does he see the main inflation pressures? And how does he think the Fed will respond? A lot of people are talking about the so-called reaction function. What's his reaction function? How will the Fed be responding to these events in the months and the years ahead? So because we don't know too much about his current thinking on monetary policy, all of it's going to be new. All of it's going to be interesting, Katie. In over 2 days, I think there will be a lot to glean from, but a lot of new information coming out of these hearings.
1: You know, and I mentioned those June Fed minutes, but one of the big variables that's changed is, think about what's happening on the geopolitical front. And
0: that will impact oil prices. So that is a wild card. But it's not just energy. If you listen to the Fed policymakers, they're also talking a lot now about the AI boom and how that's driving up inflation because of the whole demand story there for memory and chips and everything else. So it's energy, it's AI, and the tariff story continue to linger. There's lots to think about on the inflation front in the months ahead.
1: Yeah, and just in the last 30 seconds or so, it's also, you know, the labor front. You think about what we learned a week ago when it comes to the U.S. economy, that headline jobs figure certainly coming in weaker than expected. So perhaps an update, too, on how the chairman is thinking through some of those labor market dynamics.
0: Yeah, we had a softer number last week, softer than expected. But on a three-month average, the jobs market has still been above the so-called break-even rate. I think most economists would describe it as stable. So it will be interesting to hear if Chairman Walsh does deviate from that language.
1: All right, Enda, really appreciate it. That is Bloomberg's Enda Curran. And that's it for Real Yield. We're going to take you live now to an interview with CVS Health Chairman and CEO David Joyner. He's speaking with Bloomberg host and Carlyle co-founder and co-chairman David Rubenstein at the Economic Club of Washington.
2: Being served. And you watch the flow, you watch how they're being treated, and so I will actually get taken care of when I need to.
3: When COVID came, CVS announced that you could get a COVID shot at CVS. Yeah. And I said to myself, the man who does the checkout at CVS, he's going to give me a shot? I didn't know that there was the pharmacist doing it. I was worried that I was the guy doing the checkout was going to be giving me the injection, but they don't give the injections, right? It's the pharmacist.
2: That's right. And, you know, even before COVID, the vaccine administration was, for the most part, done inside of a doctor's office. And you look post-COVID, now the pharmacists and the pharmacy techs are doing the vast majority of all vaccinations in this country, which I think is really an important change and inflection point about the role of the pharmacist can play.
3: Now, that's a business where it's free. Vaccinations are more or less free.
2: Well, nothing's free, but the payers ultimately subsidize it. Okay. Yeah.
3: So when you go to, what is the most popular single item that CVS sells, the most popular thing?
2: It's generally seasonal. So, you know, right now the CVS is the sponsor for USA Soccer. So we've done a bunch of promotions for USA Soccer. So it's the FIFA stickers that they're promoting inside the store. So it's in holidays, it's a different, set of items. But right now, because we're in the height of World Cup soccer, that's generally what people are buying.
3: And when I go to, let's say, a CVS and they have Christmas things for Christmas, or then they have things for Valentine's Day. When you don't sell those things for that particular holiday, do you put it back in storage and bring it back the next year, yeah, or you sell it at a discount? How do you do that?
2: You generally see a lot of discounts on those products after the holiday. And then a lot of it just goes to be resold in other areas. So it doesn't get repackaged for the next year.
3: All right. When I go to, what percentage of people actually use the automatic checkout thing? Because every time I do it, the buzzer goes off and it's like skip the bagging or this or that. But does anybody, I mean, am I the only one that doesn't use it?
2: I'm going to have to find an advocate for you inside of the CVS. So it actually works really well. I think it's all customer preference. So, I prefer checkout with the self-checkout.
3: You use the automatic checkout?
2: I use it, but I also have the app, so I'm an extra care member. I do everything kind of within automation.
3: What's
2: within
3: the app
2: automation
3: do for you?
2: Well, it allows you to have your payment information in there. It allows you to get all your discounts that you had for the products that you're buying, and it's such a simple, easy process. And then there are some people who want to stand in line and deal with the register.
3: Have you ever thought about what is the profitability of people that do the checkout and then they don't take their change and they leave the change behind? Is that a profit center or not?
2: Yeah.

0: I would say that cash transactions are a very, very small part of what we're doing now. Most everything is done through credit and even actually done through your phone. So another reason to actually have that app is that you don't have to actually leave change behind.
1: Okay. So what is the reason why somebody who comes out of college should work for CVS Health? What's the reason? What's the benefit of working there as opposed to some other company? Why is it a good company to work at?
0: So one is, I think we have an incredibly great company that provides and affords opportunities for all walks of life. So I have the good fortune of getting a college degree, and I was able to move through the organization pretty rapidly, and now I'm the CEO. So the story is saying, if you want to come to a company who wants to build trust in the marketplace, wants to make a difference in healthcare, and then wants to have upward mobility and opportunity to do more and greater things, this is a great place to be. And this is the pharmacy tech that I told the story. My hope is that, you know, he didn't have a college degree. We trained him to be a pharmacy tech. We subsidized his tuition to get a college degree. Now he's in our finance department. I'd love to be able to say this is somebody who's gone on to do really great things. Because he started with what it takes to serve our customers.
1: Right now, Aetna was a major acquisition that was made around 2018, something like that, for about $69 billion, a lot of money. What was the theory behind why buying a health insurance company would help CVS?
0: I think the challenge with healthcare at the moment, and we still find that 8 years later, is that it's very fragmented. So you've got the care delivery side, the hospitals and the doctors that are providing the care, and then you've got the payment system with Aetna, and then ultimately you have the pharmacy that's dispensing and or managing the cost, and it's all fragmented, and it doesn't work really well for the consumer. So the idea is that you pull all this stuff together, and you can organize it for the benefit of the consumer, and you can say, we've been able to improve their experience, so their net promoter score or their experience is positive. They're more engaged in their health care, and when they become more engaged, then you can start taking cost out of the system, because if they're more adherent to their medications, you take cost out. Or you figure out how they spend less time in the emergency room when they could be coming into one of the lower cost clinics. So the idea is that it should work in a more organized way, so that you actually get the payment and the delivery together and taking kind of the patient out of the middle, and you're focusing on how their health care is going to be
1: delivered. And that's worked out okay?
0: It works well when it's actually organized in the system, but we haven't evolved and matured that across the country to the degree that I'm hoping we'll get there.
1: Back to my local CVS. If I want to buy a product there, let's say Listerine, then you have your own product, a CVS equivalent. Is there any real difference between the branded one and the generic one?
0: Well, I don't know if there's any consumer goods company in the room, but the idea is that once it goes generic, then the idea is that we have some formulation that's very similar to what the brand manufacturer had put together. So, and it's less expensive, and it should have a trusted brand attached to it. So it's kind of how retail works today.
1: So people buy the generic, typically,
0: yeah,
1: I assume.
0: Yeah, that's right.
1: Now, in my CVS, I've noticed increasingly that the section for canes, adult diapers, and things like that for aging people is bigger and bigger. Is that because the population is aging, or I'm just more focused on it?
0: Seniors are a very important customer base for us. So I'm hoping that we're catering to that demographic or that population. But my guess is, because we've made a big effort to localize the store and the products inside those stores, that you must be in an area that may have maybe an older generation.
1: I don't know, but it seems like
0: it'd be tough to put that next to a college campus, right?
1: Yeah, it is tough. I mean, it's more and more of these, the bigger part of the thing. Okay, so let me ask you, if the United States has done a pretty good job in pharmaceutical companies and drugstore companies, why don't you expand in Europe or Asia? Why are you mostly focused in the United States?
0: Yeah, the U.S. healthcare system is an N of one. It's unique in terms of the fact that the private sector is still who is generally administering and financing the healthcare. So, and around Europe, it's mostly and or in Canada and other markets. You have national payers, and it works very differently. So most of the stuff doesn't export well to those markets.
1: So where are you going? If you're not going to export, where do you get your growth? I mean, you need. You can't. How many more stores can you build?
0: Yeah. So if you look at the healthcare forecast, it's, you know, we're expected to pay $6 trillion for healthcare in 2026. And if you look at where the forecasts are by the time we get to 2034, it'll be $9 trillion. So the growth is, how do we participate and how do we begin to make a meaningful difference on attacking the $9 trillion spend? And I don't think the store counts will actually be as important. As you're going to see, as the population ages, they're going to require more medications. And as they require more medications, the pharmacy is going to play hopefully a very important role of helping them manage their care.
1: Now, to be a pharmacist, you have to go to pharmacy school. But I always wonder, what does a pharmacist get compensated? Do they get compensated hundreds of thousands of dollars a year? How does that a big income job?
0: It's different by market, but yeah, I mean, they're probably in the 140 range, so it's a good job, and we have all different types of pharmacy roles in our business. So some are working in the health plan to help provide the clinical right. services. Some are actually in the store, which you would actually know. But ultimately, we have 30,000 pharmacists that play a variety of different roles, and I'm hoping that this is where we're going to be able to make a meaningful change in healthcare, because they've gone to training, not just to dispense medications, but they've gone to school to be an active part of the healthcare system. And there's a whole bunch of movement around test and treat, so that you can go in and get tested at the pharmacy and ultimately get treated. And so it takes the need away from actually going to a doctor's office when it could be easily done in a pharmacy.
1: Now, how can you be sure that the pharmacists, I assume they're all honest, but maybe there's a bad apple occasionally, aren't taking the drugs and putting in their pocket and then selling it somewhere else or something?
0: Yeah.
1: How do you make sure all your drugs are not leaving the place inappropriately?
0: Yeah, so there are inventory controls. We do manage the count, and there are certainly the areas that are probably most concerning would be the controlled substances, and those are all locked in a safe. So you would not actually run the risk of that being one of the theft items.
1: So when you go to your own pharmacy, do you ever break through the line, or do you stand in the line with everybody else? Or
0: like I said, when I go to the pharmacy, I do it for two reasons. One is I want to work with the teams, and I want to observe and see how the store is running and operating. When I go there for my own care, it's I generally am always getting behind the lines. I don't want to kind of cut in front of the customers. But there's the beauty about the pharmacy is that if I really wanted to, I could actually go through the drive-thru. I could have it delivered to my home. But ultimately, I like being there in person, so I get a chance to see how the store is running.
1: And now I read that you are beginning to experiment with having drones deliver pharmaceutical items to your house. Is that is that realistic or?
0: Who knows? I think it's certainly things that we're experimenting with. I think right now we've become the pharmacy is the most conveniently located healthcare service in the country. There's still 65,000 pharmacies across the country. So it's so convenient and so close that people, even when we actually offer free delivery, people still choose to come into to the store. So I think we're going to continue to experiment and think about new delivery methods, but until we actually see a big, strong demand from the customers that they want more stuff delivered to their home, we're still wanting to make sure that store experience is best in class.
1: So there are some pharmacies in some big cities that are open 24 hours a day.
0: Yep.
1: I think you have one in DuPont Circle. I think it's open 24 hours a day. Do people really buy a lot of pharmaceutical things at 2 in the morning, 3 in the morning, 4 in the morning?
0: Yeah. So most of those are tied or really close to other healthcare facilities. So there are people that have needs. One is different hours. People work different hours, so they need to have access during when their work schedules or when their free time is. But we also have people being discharged and or coming in and out of the healthcare facilities that need access to pharmaceuticals. And so the idea is that we know kind of the density and the range of where the shopping pattern is, and so that's why I think it's a really important part of how access is delivered inside of our stores.
1: Now, for security purposes, do you have little cameras above the roof or in the ceiling so you can see who's stealing things, or do you have some of those?
0: Well, you don't really have. We do have cameras, but you can actually watch the local television and you can see people actually stealing stuff out of our stores. So it's It is an area where I'd love to be able to say that the cameras actually become a deterrent, but you know, we still have an issue, as I said, with organized retail crime. There are still people coming in with just bags of stuff, putting it in. And so the idea ultimately is that we find that we have either security and or other people at the store that become the deterrent, so you don't find people
1: steal things. For example, somebody comes in with a bag and they just steal a whole bunch of stuff. Your policy is not to go chase them or shoot them or anything. You just call the police or something. Is that what you do?
0: Yeah, everything is about de-escalation. So the idea is that they're going to do it, and it really doesn't. We don't want to put our colleagues in harm's way. We don't want to put our customers in harm's way. So that's kind of the downside of kind of how people have been more willing and probably more brazen to go do all this. So that's why we continue to experiment with the right type of security in the stores to try to at least deter this.
1: So you tell people at a cocktail party that you're the CEO of CVS, what is the most common question you get?
0: Why is healthcare so expensive and why is it so complicated? You know, so that's this, and most people I think are frustrated with their healthcare experience. And so I spend time talking about what I'm trying to do and what our company's trying to do to make healthcare better.
1: So if you're the CEO of CVS Health, you have to be presumably healthy because you don't want to be unhealthy if you're in that position. So what do you do to stay healthy?
0: I grew up playing soccer. I still play soccer at this age. So that is probably
1: playing soccer. Is that safe?
0: My wife doesn't think so because I come back hobbling many times. But
1: your board of directors is happy for you to be running around and playing soccer.
0: I'm not skydiving. It's just I think it's a great way to have. It's a great cardiovascular and it's an old man's game now. I'm in the over 40 league, so it's. People are getting a lot slower, and is
1: they have an over 70 league.
0: We could find you one.
1: Yeah, to look for one. Yeah. Okay. So, what is the pleasure of being the CEO of CVS? And were you shocked when they said, "Come out of retirement and be the CEO"?
0: Yeah, certainly I didn't plan for this, and so I would say yes, I was shocked and a little soul searching because being CEO of a large healthcare company today comes with a different level of risk. So it's conversations you have to have with your family, with your kids, and the
1: while you're
0: that
1: driving around
0: with
1: your wife and your RV, all of a sudden you say to your wife, "I'm not going to be doing that anymore."
0: Yeah, I was.
1: What did she say?
0: She probably saw that I was getting a little antsy at home, so I think she was probably saying this might be a good idea for a little while.
1: So today, if you could run the healthcare situation in our country, what would you do to change healthcare to make people live longer, be healthier, get better supplies of pharmaceuticals? What would you do if you were in charge of health?
0: I think there's there's so many opportunities, and it's like. When I was been a year and a half in a turnaround, is going back to the basics and the fundamentals. And today, the healthcare system, they don't talk to one another. It's amazing how technology is so advanced in other industries. And in healthcare today, there's still pockets of data that's not shared. So from a consumer standpoint, if you go to five different doctors, you got to cobble together, the five different medical records. And if you go to two different pharmacies, the same thing. So I think technology is going to have a meaningful change in how healthcare is accessed, and I think it's going to be better for the consumer. And then ultimately, if we can actually fix the fragmentation and what I call the friction in the system, then the patients may want to engage differently, and that then leads to a higher engagement rate, generally leads to better health outcomes.
1: The biggest problem you're worried about today, other than getting through this interview, is what is the biggest challenge you have?
0: I say right now that I'm in D.C., and I talked to Melissa, which runs our government affairs, the government's role in terms of how they want to influence and or shape how healthcare is managed in this country. So I spend a lot of my time both at the federal level and at the states trying to help, one, educate, and also describe, what are the real drivers of healthcare costs, and then making sure that we play an active role to help be.
1: Do you
0: a part
1: deal
0: of
1: with
0: that.
1: Members of Congress ever?
0: I've been back for 3 years, and I've had four congressional hearings already. So yes, I spent a lot of time here.
1: Is that an exciting experience when you meet with them?
0: Not really. No.
1: Well, what do they mostly ask you? Why prices are so high or something like that?
0: I don't really get asked a lot of questions. I get told.
1: They don't let you answer very much?
0: Not much, no.
1: Okay. So today, if you were going to rebuild the pharmaceutical, the drugstore industry from scratch, what would you do that would be different? Would there be something you would make the drugstores different than they are today, or they pretty much have everything that you think they should have?
0: Yeah, I think for the stores, we've spent... I think the retail sector has had a bunch of macro pressures just because I think the customer needs and expectations are changing. And so we've spent a lot of time investing in technology so that the technology works for our pharmacists and for our technicians. We spent a lot of money in terms of the training and the education. And then ultimately we changed the payment model. So there was a cross-subsidization that works inside the pharmaceutical chain today that didn't work really well, and it made it really difficult for the consumer, and it created a bunch of variability in terms of how the stores were performing. So we fixed the pricing model, we added technology, we invested in our colleagues, and now we have capacity for the 30,000 pharmacists that are taking care of our customers to do more things than just dispense the medication. So where I'm going next is trying to have them practice at the top of their license. This is also a reason why I spend time in D.C. is because primary care in general is shrinking or contracting while the demand for primary care is expanding. So I think the pharmacists play a really affordable, convenient, and I think a really important kind of value for where I think healthcare is
1: now, the Affordable Care Act, did it really change how pharmacies act or didn't have that much impact?
0: It didn't. I mean, I would argue that it had more people covered, so you had more insurance or members with insurance to deal with, but it didn't really change fundamentally how the pharmacy was practiced.
1: And who buys more products at the CVS store? Is it young people, middle-aged people, older people? Who are the bigger customers for you?
0: Yeah, it's definitely the seniors. I mean, as you age, you have more conditions. More conditions generally lead to more medications, and so that's we've always typically catered to the aging population. But the GLP-1s has been a new fad that now it's kind of bringing younger folks back into the.
1: Have you noticed that older people complain more than younger people about things or not?
0: They're more talkative. They probably use the register more, and they actually want to have conversations versus the younger that wants to do everything digitally.
1: Okay. So do you enjoy your job?
0: I do. This has been, 40 years of doing this has been incredibly rewarding. There's a part of what you want to give back to the 300,000 people that come to work every day to serve your customers, and I couldn't be more proud of being able to make a difference for them.
1: Now, do you ever go to Walgreens, another company,
0: and
1: see what they have?
0: When there's not a CVS and I'm forced to go into something, I might go, and we also like to check out the competition from time to time.
1: So. And what do they do that you should be doing? Anything?
0: No. I think we've got everything going right now.
1: So they don't have any good ideas for you. Is Walmart a competitor for you?
0: Walmart is they're a growing presence in pharmacy, and it's a different customer base generally than somebody who shops at the pharmacy. But we've got a relationship with Target, so we have a bunch of CVSs inside of Target, so that's a good, important relationship for us to be able to capture a customer that generally wouldn't come into a standalone pharmacy.
1: The biggest single complaint that you might get from customers, if you were to add up all your complaints, what is it? It's that you have to stand in line, the machines don't work, or prices are high. What is the biggest complaint?
0: It's not a complaint. That the number one question is where's my script? And it's been electronically routed from their doctor's office, and they want to know whether or not the script is ready. And so that is, we have 500 million phone calls a year into the pharmacy. 500 million, and 75% of them.
1: How many calls?
0: 500 million calls into our pharmacies.
1: But they ask if their prescriptions are ready.
0: But they're asking a bunch of different questions. How much is it going to cost? There might be some reason why the prescription wasn't filled. They need to get additional information from the doctor. So those are all things that generally require phone calls. And so the idea is, when I said earlier about how all the businesses should work together, if we focus on simplifying and taking the friction out, we should be able to take a big percentage of those phone calls out of the system, because they don't have a reason to call, because we're going to be able to manage them. And once again, the app will be able to tell you where your prescription is.
1: Okay. Well, all right. So that's the biggest complaint. People want to know when their prescription is. What's the thing that people are the happiest about when they go to a drugstore? What do they like the most about a drugstore?
0: When we actually talk about the delighters inside the pharmacy is when you've kind of you've surprised them or delighted them around generally what things cost. So
1: Right. Everybody's
0: talking about how expensive drugs are in this country, and they are. But 90% of the medications in this country are generic, and they're very. We have the lowest cost generics of anywhere in the world, and so the average cost is around $7. So if we can actually continue to show them how we save them money, Right. Then generally that's where you build the trust.
1: Generics are 90% lower in price than the brand of the product?
0: Yeah, at least, yeah.
1: Wow.
0: And it's, okay. But it's that last 10% that everybody's struggling with, because it's that 10% of the brands or 90% of the expense, and that's where everybody is reacting to, how can I pay for
1: So if you need a prescription, do you ever go to your drugstore and say, where is the prescription, or they have yours ready to go?
0: I use my app.
1: And if you were to come to my drugstore, the one I've been talking about, Yeah. Would they recognize you, you think?
0: They probably.
1: I would tell them who you are.
0: Here in the D.C., I spend quite a bit of time here in D.C. because everybody has a view of the stores in this market. It's in a very important market for us.
1: Okay. Look, you've been a very good sport. I go to your pharmacy all the time. It's right near my house. I don't know that I'm your best customer because I don't use all your services. I probably should, you know, subscribe to some of these things. But I'm always afraid I'm going to get emails the rest of my life if I subscribe to your services. Can I get not on your email list? Because I don't want to get emails forever. Yeah. How do I do that?
0: I would love to take some time to set you up. And I promise you, you won't get any emails. We love you either way, as long as you're a CVS customer. But I will make sure that you get taken care of. And you won't get an email. You won't get a text. We'll make sure all that stuff
1: I'm going to go
0: off.
1: Today, and I'm going to say, I just met with David Joyner. And he said, I'm going to see what they know who you are. I mean, they have your picture there somewhere?
0: They probably have it in the back somewhere, yeah.
1: Look, you've been a good sport. You've done a great job. I wish I had bought the stock at the time. And by the way, the stock was up 65%, as I said. Will it be up another 65% in about another year or so? Should I be buying it now?
0: I would say that my plan is to continue growing this company.
1: Yeah. And you're going to stay
0: so for I'm hoping the investors actually reward us for that.
1: How many more years do you want to do this?
0: I have a lot of work to do still. So.
1: And you don't want to, would you ever go into government to be Secretary of Health or something like that?
0: No, I like my retirement. No.
1: All right. Well, look, David, thank you very much for being here. It's a very good story, and congratulations on your success.
0: Well, perfect. Thank you so much.
1: Thank you. All right. I have a gift for you.
0: All right.
1: I have a gift. Hold on.
2: All right. From one David to another, peer to peer, David Joyner, the CEO of the health and drugstore chain CVS, talking with Bloomberg's David Rubenstein. That will be a future episode of Peer to Peer. But hey, you got to see it and hear it first right here on Balance of Power, the Thursday edition live on Bloomberg TV and radio. Really fascinating as we watch CVS shares today. Not so hot, down $2, about 2%. But it's been, as David just pointed out, a pretty good year, up about 28% year to date, up 54% year over year. With our eyes on Wall Street, we have a lot to cover this hour and want to bring you the latest on the U.S. and Iran, with a second day of strikes breaking out. Tyler Kendall standing by on the north lawn of the White House, as well as our political panel. First, let's update Wall Street with CVS in mind. We bring in Charlie Pellett. He's at World Headquarters in New York with the latest on the markets. Charlie, what do you have?
3: All right. Now we've got two themes going on, chips and oil. We begin with what's going on with chips, specifically the stocks. It is surging now by 4.8%. That, of course, the Philadelphia Stock Exchange Semiconductor Index. We are seeing a tech rally today. Right now, we have got NASDAQ up by 1.2%, but where all the big techs are located, the NASDAQ 100 Index up now by 1.7%, and the SOX up by 4.8%. To give you some context, the S&P by comparison up 0.8%. Dow Industrials up 157 now, up by about 0.3%. The VIX now below 16, a 10-year at 4.53%, with a 2-year are currently yielding 4.15%. Spot gold up $49 the ounce, up 1.2%, $41.26. I mentioned crude. It is lower now by 2.2%. A pullback for West Texas Intermediate back below 72 a barrel, 71.89. Brent just above 76 now, down by 2.5%. Former Fed Chair Ben Bernanke has been appointed to Anthropic's long-term benefit trust. That's an oversight body meant to keep the AI company accountable to its public mission. And the jersey that New York Knicks star Jalen Brunson wore in Game 1 of the NBA Finals was sold for a little more than $1 million in a Sotheby's auction. For on-demand news, 24 hours a day, subscribe to Bloomberg News Now wherever you get your podcast. I'm Charlie Pellett. That's Joe Matthew. This is a Bloomberg Business Flash.
2: All right, great. Charlie, thank you so much. You'll be back in about 20 minutes' time with another check on Wall Street. Our eyes specifically on oil today, and curious to see prices pulling back to the extent that they are, with more than 2% declines for WTI and Brent, considering nothing really has changed other than less traffic, and obviously that means less oil getting through the Strait of Hormuz. This follows a second straight day of attacks, and in both directions. The United States, according to U.S. Central Command, says it completed another round of strikes involving 90 targets, air defense systems, coastal surveillance assets, missile and drone storage sites. And Central Command pointing to the possibility of more, saying U.S. forces remain vigilant, lethal, and prepared to execute operations directed by the commander-in-chief. In the other direction from Iran, the Islamic Revolutionary Guard Corps saying it struck U.S. bases in Kuwait and Bahrain and is threatening to expand such attacks. Whatever Iran throws at the U.S. or its allies, however, the president telling the press corps on Air Force One on his way back from the NATO summit that the United States will send much more in response. Listen.
4: We just hit them very hard, and I say we hit them 20 to 1. Every time they hit us, we're going to hit them 20. They did a little something today, but it was really retribution for last night. They hit actually three boats, not two. And when they hit, we hit back much harder.
2: Every time they hit us, we're going to hit them 20, the commander-in-chief says. Still today, some 24 hours after the president said the ceasefire was over, it is still unclear what the status of the MOU is with Iran, what the status of the strait is exactly, other than Bloomberg reporting that very few ships are getting through at this point, as very few are willing to try. Bloomberg's Tyler Kendall, our Washington correspondent, is at the White House now with more. Has there been any other official language coming from the White House on this, Tyler?
5: Well, Joe, at this point, we haven't heard from the president quite yet today. He does have a few events on his schedule. As of now, they all remain closed to the press, though no doubt we'll be seeing if they perhaps could open up later this afternoon or if he gives us an update on his Truth Social. Because at this point, the president was asked just yesterday whether or not this flare-up in fighting means that the ceasefire is totally over. As you know, he said he thinks it's over. He was asked if this means that we will see a full resumption of hostilities, and he said, quote, I don't know, which is leaving open the door that perhaps negotiations could resume in some regard. He himself said that he wouldn't prevent his negotiators from moving forward, though he said that he ultimately doesn't think that it could prove to be fruitful. We know that the diplomatic efforts had been stalled during this week while the funeral for the former supreme leader was held in Iran and set to schedule to end today. So we'll see if maybe there's some sort of engagement. We are getting these headlines that Iran is talking to some regional partners, including earlier today, Qatar, as well as breaking across the terminal moments ago, a call seemed to be held with Saudi Arabia. But Joe, the thing that really needs to be sorted out here is the strait, because as you're talking about, we're seeing very little flows through. But important to point out, if flows are going through, the imagery is showing us that they are not going anywhere near that corridor that the U.S. coordinated that is closer to Oman. Any flows are going closer to Iran. And we should also point out, Joe, that it appears evident that a lot of ships are turning off their radars, their transponders, so that they can't be detected. And that may also influence just how much we know is actually getting through that waterway.
2: Really interesting. As we look at a national average, $3.84 for a gallon of regular gas, according to AAA. Tyler, following the surge that we saw in crude oil prices yesterday, albeit they are down about 2% today, is the White House still talking about taking any other actions, including suspending the federal gas tax? That seemed to peter out pretty quickly.
5: We used to talk about that so much, nearly every day a few weeks ago, Joe. But at this point, we haven't really heard that much messaging around this. President Trump seems to be solely focused on what's going to happen next in terms of the kinetic action when it comes to the conflict in Iran. We can say that perhaps the most high-profile fallout so far since these tensions have escalated is Bloomberg News' new reporting this morning, for people familiar, that Qatar is pausing efforts to rapidly revive production at the world's largest LNG facility. That is going to be something that we should watch really closely here, because our analysts at Bloomberg Economics just put out a new report. They crunched the numbers. We had seen flows surge to 16 million barrels per day, but the last 7-day average has been cut in half to 8 million barrels per day, and that certainly is going to ring some alarm bells here at the White House.
2: Yeah, there was some heavy damage to that country's LNG infrastructure in the outset of this war. Tyler, at the time, said it could be 2 or 3 years before they're back to the pre-war flows. Tyler Kendall on the North Lawn of the White House, we thank you as ever. Bloomberg Washington correspondent. As we wait to hear from the president today, and he could still open some of the events that he has on his schedule, billed so far simply as signing time and executive time, which we frequently see on the presidential guidance. We're also covering breaking news and a vacuum that has been left in the Senate race in Maine. Listen.
6: I have faced some very serious allegations, and I just want to make it clear. This is all false. We did it the way that we were told we are supposed to make change, and we won. And now they are not going to let us have it. Not if it's me. And so we're suspending campaign operations.
2: An emotional Graham Plattner in an 11-minute free-form handheld vertical video, seemingly recorded on his telephone, raging against the party machine and making the announcement that many, if not most, Democrats in Maine were hoping for, suspending his race for U.S. Senate. This, of course, is not the end of the story. As we've heard repeatedly from organizers in the Democratic Party, the Plattner campaign was trying somehow to affect the outcome of, well, what happens next and who might replace him in carrying the Democratic torch in an effort to unseat Republican Senator Susan Collins of Maine, frequently targeted by Democrats, never toppled. And there are questions this evening about how exactly this is going to go forward. The party is now talking about a nominating convention with only weeks to go. And we wonder if that will be enough for voters to feel like they had a say in this and to have a credible campaign move forward in such a short period of time. A lot easier said than done, as we now play to our political panel for their take on this. Bloomberg Politics contributors Jeannie Shanzano and Rick Davis join us now. I'm glad to say Jeannie is here, a democracy visiting fellow at Harvard Kennedy School's Ash Center, and our friend Rick Davis, partner at Stonecourt Capital, our Republican strategist. Now what, Jeannie? How do you pull off a convention with 600 delegates with 2 weeks?
7: Yeah, and can I just say, Joe, he needed to say five words. I'm suspending my campaign. Instead, we were treated to this crying game, narcissistic, blaming the media, blaming everybody, never taking responsibility for the very credible allegations against him of breaking and entering and rape, along with the many other things, including Nazi tattoos. That was a video for the ages, I have to say. And one we really didn't need. And, you know, I would just give credit to the main Democratic Party, the executive director there, Devin Murphy Anderson. She has done a brilliant job pushing back, particularly on something that you mentioned, which is the reason apparently this video took so long to come out, because this guy and his campaign wanted a role in his replacement. Now, can you just imagine if somebody like Eric Swalwell said, I'll step down from the governor's race in California, but I'd like to decide who's going to fill in. You know, it is narcissistic. And, you know, the Maine Democrats do have a process in place. It's a short time period, but boy, good riddance. And there's a big, rich Democratic bench there that can certainly fill and excel in these shoes.
2: Well, the crying game had a surprise ending, as I remember here, Jeannie, and this can too. You know, if anybody could pull this off, I figure it's Rick Davis. What do you have, 2 weeks? So it's July 27. You need to hold a nominating convention this month, Rick. 600 delegates to pick the nominee. Go. How do you do it?
8: You know, actually, you know, getting a hall and filling it with people who are already leaders of the Democratic Party of Maine isn't the hard part. And even picking a candidate, you know, that's just a couple of ballots. Boom, you got a candidate. The hard part starts then, which is getting the entire Democratic Party to embrace that individual, to get the money wrapped around that individual in order to wage a campaign that's going to be the most expensive campaign in the midterm elections. I mean, they're talking about a potential ad buy totaling $400 million. And if the candidate is incredible, the money doesn't show up, and really it doesn't matter whether or not you'd had a convention or not. So the trick here really starts post-convention. And it almost doesn't matter who they pick. I mean, the parties are going to have to coalesce around this individual, regardless of their barnacles or their abilities, and, you know, and make this a competitive race. Because as you know, as we heard from Jim Messina earlier today on this show, he's run every kind of rationale around this, how to win Democrats win the Senate. And the one thing he keeps getting back to is all roads lead through Maine. So this is the kind of thing where if the Democrats are prepared to spend hundreds of millions of dollars on a brand new candidate with limited statewide experience and probably a record of losing, that's what's going to make this critical for them.
2: Boy, really something. And yes to all of this. Jeannie, we heard from Emily's List, the pro-choice women's PAC, responded to that video post that Graham Plattner put on Twitter. 11 minutes, it says, and zero accountability. With that said, what do we need to hear from the Elizabeth Warrens and the Ro Khannas and the Bernie Sanders, who were okay with the Nazi tattoo, they were okay with the sexting and the philandering, whatever else all these other accusations were, but found a line here? Because a lot of this, as I think you have stated, could have been prevented.
7: It absolutely could have. And you know, Emily's List, I couldn't agree more. They are absolutely right. Zero accountability there. And I do think you have Democrats with eggs on their face. And I would say it starts with the DSCC. It starts, unfortunately, with the Democratic National Party with Chuck Schumer. You know, part of what we have to do is go back when Plattner was first plucked out of obscurity, and he was plucked by DC

0: uncertain. She was hemming and hawing, and they pushed out other really viable candidates, which is why we saw so many candidates get in on the governor's race there. And so they do have egg on their face. They're going to have to account for this. But I do think this is in some ways the best thing that could have happened, and the fact that it happened in time to replace him. And Joe, I have to say, one person we're not going to see on the ballot is McDreamy. Patrick Dempsey wrote an op-ed. He's not running, but he is going to look to see who the candidate's going to be. But there are a lot of viable candidates out there, and a lot of progressives who can, without all the all the baggage, who have the same issues on their side that Plattner was running on. He is not the only progressive out there.
1: Well, and some of whom have been vetted and were in the gubernatorial campaign. Nirav Shah is getting a lot of talk, former Maine CDC chief, as well as the state secretary of state, Shanna Bellows. We'll see about that, obviously. But these could be somewhat familiar names, certainly on the convention level. We'll see, I guess, on a statewide level. Rick, I want to dive back into this video that Graham Plattner made, because he said a lot in 11 minutes, and it got a little conspiratorial at times. You could sort of feel the cosmic irony that this man is sensing as he sits out there on the deck in Maine, steps from the oyster farm. Listen to how he put this sort of media, political party conspiracy together in what he sees as a war against him. Listen.
2: We live in a political system that is not built for normal people. It is a system that is built structurally to make sure that movements like ours cannot flourish, that if they begin to succeed, they can be crushed. But now the ball is in the court of the Democratic establishment. My name might be on the ballot right now, but that ballot line belongs to the people of Maine. And on November 3rd, it needs to belong to the people of Maine. And the next Democratic senator for Maine needs to belong to the people of Maine. They need to reflect the will and the values of the people of this state.
1: Now, beyond making you think that you don't want to be around this man when he's angry, Rick, a lot of people believe what he said. Even take Graham Plattner's name out of it and this campaign, believe that about American politics. And as somebody who has taken so-called normal people, albeit many exceptional ones, as a campaign manager and molded them into a candidate and started a career in politics, I just wonder how you respond to that.
3: Yeah, look, this is the politics that we live in today, not the politics that I grew up in the 80s, 90s and 2000s. And you could close your eyes. And as David Axelrod said today, Graham Plattner took his script from Donald Trump. I mean, this is the same kind of rhetoric that Donald Trump used when he first ran for the Republican nomination, right? Oh, these Republicans, the establishment's against me. We're going to have to rip this out of their hands. And literally, if you'd close your eyes and change the voice, it just very well could have been the same person, not taking responsibility for any of their own shortfalls, not taking any responsibility for anything they'd done wrong in the process. And so, look, I mean, this is the script. And every time Democrats criticize Donald Trump for, you know, this kind of lack of accountability, all they got to do is look in the mirror and see Graham Plattner staring right back at him. And so until we have an agreement that somehow none of this actually is good for politics or good for the people who practice politics, then I think we're going to just see more of this kind of junk. I mean, the last thing we needed to do is have to watch that video, listen to him not take responsibility, and count how many cars went by while he was given that thing. It's the worst produced thing I've ever seen in my life. I would only
1: wish directing this?
3: Sirens, you know, come pick him up.
1: Happens to the best of us.
3: Happens to the best of us.
1: Jeannie, he suspended his campaign. That used to be something that you did when you were thinking about dropping out of the race, which I thought the first video was. Remember, he was going to stop down and think about things. Now he's suspending the campaign. Everybody, including me, says, well, he's out of the race. Should we assume that? I mean, is he waiting for some sort of window to come back?
0: He can wait. The New York Times poll just before he dropped showed, this was before these allegations came out, showed that he was losing to Susan Collins. And I am going to just remind

0: Mind everybody, the Republicans let Donald Trump become president and run three times on their ticket. And they have nominated Ken Paxton to be their senator from Texas. The difference is Democrats have pushed out this Plattner, But the other thing, Joe, is I think we need to get over this moment where if you are working class, if you are somebody who has never run for office before, you have somehow committed these atrocities against women, you have made anti-Semitic statements, and we're supposed to look away. There are a lot of wonderfully successful, progressive, populist people out there who have not been accused of these kind of really credible and horrific crimes. So the idea we have to take one with the other is laughable. And that shows that these consultants who went there did not do their job, and the Democratic Party did not do it. It's until now that they got him out.
1: Boy, really something. Just quickly, Rick, as a campaign operative, what happens to the folks who are running Graham Plattner's campaign, may have not shared information or were responsible for this dumpster fire that we have here? Do they get jobs in the next cycle? How does this work?
2: Yeah, first of all, on suspending the campaign, it's a legal framework. It allows him to continue to spend money and take it in to pay the bills that he owes. So that's just a nomenclature. Yeah, it's going to be very hard for these guys the way this went down. That video is going to basically tattoo unemployable on their forehead in politics.
1: Wow, jeez. All right, speaking of tattoos, pun intended, I'd say we put this one to bed. Rick Davis and Jeannie Shanzano will help us figure out, though, how we're going to get through this convention and figure out what this race is going to be. I feel like we need to get up to Maine, everybody. Producer James is going to set up the bandwagon. Maybe we'll be on the way. Rick Davis and Jeannie Shanzano, Bloomberg Politics contributors, thank you on this day after Plattner suspends the campaign. We're going to turn back to the news from the White House and from Iran with a second straight day of trading fire and an MOU that is still up in the air. We have not heard from the president today, but we have heard from CENTCOM, and we're going to get an update coming up on all of this stuff and spend some time with Emily Harding at CSIS. We'll also get to Wall Street. We may as well do that right now. Charlie Pellett is standing by at World Headquarters in New York. Feels a little better than this time yesterday, Charlie. What do you have?
3: Absolutely right. We got two central themes today. Semiconductors, as in the SOX, the Philadelphia Stock Exchange Semiconductor Stock Index, up 4.6%. Also a retreat for crude oil. Right now, West Texas Intermediate crude at $71.56 a barrel. It is down now by 2.6%. Bottom line here, S&P 500 index up 60, up by about 0.8%. You run the GIP screen on the Bloomberg, and you can see that we are just about the best level of the day on the S&P. Dow Industrials up 190, up by about 0.4%. NASDAQ up 305, up 1.2%, but the NASDAQ 100 index of full of big tech names up 1.7%. Again, the SOX up 4.7%, the VIX just above 16, with a 10-year 4.53%, and the 2-year 4.15%. Gold is up 1.4%, $41.33 the ounce. West Texas Intermediate crude, $71.63 a barrel. WTI now down by 2.6%. Earnings news, PepsiCo said consumers pulled back in the second quarter, slowing its efforts to revitalize its North American snack business. Today, looking at shares of PepsiCo, they are selling off. Right now, we do have PepsiCo shares declining. Also declining today, a rival Coca-Cola. Coke, by the way, down 0.8%. PepsiCo right now down by 3.1%. Also, after earnings, we're seeing Levi Strauss shares up now by 1.5%. For on-demand news, 24 hours a day, subscribe to Bloomberg News Now, wherever you get your podcast. I'm Charlie Pellett. That Joe Matthew is a Bloomberg Business Flash.
1: Okay, Charlie, many thanks. He'll be back coming up at the top of the hour, 2 p.m. Eastern Time, as we kick off Bloomberg Business Week Daily with more on Wall Street. Humbling feeling if you sold your Micron yesterday. As soon as you think you've got this figured out, it turns around. Indeed, the memory stocks, the chip stocks are in many cases surging today. Micron specifically up almost 8% now, $75 a share to leap back above $1,000 after everyone had left it on the side of the road, said to be cyclical, up too far too fast. Then, of course, you wake up, it's a new day. NVIDIA is having a little bit of trouble, but we're seeing gains in Intel. in Broadcom. And we want to dig a little bit deeper with Nora Melinda, of course, covers the markets for us, our markets correspondent, live from world headquarters in New York. Nora, this rotation is getting to be manic. I'm getting whiplash. How about you?
4: You and me both. I mean, I am dizzy, as I was just saying yesterday. Yet a new day. And as you mentioned, Micron is really on the mind of a lot of investors. It's a great day to be an investor of Micron because we are seeing it's the biggest point contributor to the S&P 500 gains today. And this is coming after some news that we saw essentially that it's going to be raising its spending on new U.S. plants to $250 billion. Now, that's up from $200 billion before. And of course, we know that this is kind of to feed the memory demand. All the attention's really been on memory right now. And that's where you're seeing Micron stepping up to the plate. Also, the reporting showing that this should create more than 90,000 jobs. So you're certainly seeing Wall Street celebrating as they're seeing Micron really looking toward how they can fit into this puzzle in terms of satisfying, I should say, the demand that we're seeing for memory.
1: Nothing major really came out of the headlines from Iran overnight, at least market-moving headlines, Nora. So people seem to be feeling a little more relaxed today. You've got a VIX of 16. Oil prices are rolling back, despite the fact that we were still shooting there, 90 targets last evening. But I'm wondering what the next catalyst is, if nothing more than earnings. This is next week already. I mean, it's time to go again, right?
4: That's the thing. I think the market's looking ahead to earnings. We've also got CPI data just coming up here shortly. But you are seeing the market today looking past the headlines that we're seeing in the Middle East. And we're seeing a risk-on mood in the market. If you take a look at the NASDAQ 100, it's up about 1.7%. And so we are seeing it sitting near some of those session highs as we're really seeing some risk appetite here percolating in the market. As you mentioned, oil, looking at Brent crude, it is pairing some of its earlier gains that we saw recently, and it is here in the red. So investors are just trying to figure out what the next trade is. Of course, we're going to see fundamentally when we look at the economy and some of the economic data that we have ahead, but really earnings is what the market is looking for as to whether or not corporate America still remains healthy in this environment.
1: Okay, Nora, thank you so much. It's great to see you. Nora Melinda, live in New York, watching Wall Street for us here on Balance of Power. It's the Thursday edition, and we're still following the bead in Iran. After another night of back and forth, this was the second straight night of attacks by the U.S., as promised by the president. And while we've not heard from Donald Trump today, U.S. Central Command on social media saying forces completed another round of strikes with 90 targets this time. Air defense systems, coastal surveillance assets, missile and drone storage sites, and saying that U.S. forces remain vigilant, lethal, and prepared suggests there may be more where this came from. The president has repeatedly been presented with military options, and we know that fire is coming back in the other direction, not necessarily at the U.S. armada that has been lined up near the strait. The IRGC struck U.S. bases in Kuwait and Bahrain, repeating a pattern that we have seen, striking our allies in the region that are home to U.S. assets. And we want to hear more about this and maybe get a better idea of where we stand, where this MOU is, where the ceasefire stands, with Emily Harding, Vice President of the Defense and Security Department at the Center for Strategic and International Studies, CSIS, and a real expert as we watch her resume as former Director for Iran and the National Security Council, former Deputy Staff Director on the Senate Select Committee on Intelligence. Emily, it's been a long time, and we're glad to have you back. Welcome to Bloomberg TV and radio. Are you assuming the ceasefire is over, or that we're simply continuing this pattern of tit for tats against the backdrop of some form of talks?
5: I don't think it's really over. I think this is definitely another example of war being a continuation of policy by other means. Basically, both sides are communicating with violence at the moment. What we see is the Iranians expressing their displeasure at several triggers that have happened recently, including Israeli strikes inside Lebanon, some clashes with the Kurds in the north of Iran, and then also this transit of ships close to the Omani side of the border. And we just saw them wrap up funeral festivities for the Ayatollah. And that's a moment where they seem to really have wanted to reassert themselves in the strait. And then we see the Trump administration pushing back very hard with retaliatory strikes. So we are in one of these cycles, but that doesn't mean that we can't return to negotiations, return to a ceasefire when both sides have, in effect, said their piece.
1: Well, Emily, the U.S. attacked Iran's coastal southern provinces, and according to Iran, this is not from CENTCOM, two bridges in eastern provinces along the railway line to the city of Mashhad. Iran calling the attacks, this is a statement from the foreign ministry, I'm sure you've seen it, a flagrant violation of Articles 1 and 5 of the MOU. For starters, what are we doing dropping bridges here? That seems like an escalation. And what do you make of a flagrant violation? Does it still stand?
5: I think both sides could shoot some talking points back and forth on who's violating the MOU more, but that's really not a productive conversation at this point. On the point of the bridges, though, I think there's some conflicting opinions about that. From a military perspective, you could say that those bridges were very useful militarily to move things around inside Iran that are necessary to keep harassing the strait. On the other hand, it's also civilian infrastructure, and civilians need to get around. So this is one of those things where inside the Department of War, there would have been a lot of debate inside CENTCOM. There would have been a lot of debate over whether these were legitimate military targets. We're also pretty deep into this conflict at this point. And while we started it with a huge target deck, those have kind of worn down a little bit. So now what we're looking for is smaller targets, small fast boats, and things that are really going to send a message. Mm-hmm. And to me, those strikes on bridges and infrastructure really says to the Iranians that, look, we can bring some serious pain to your administration, and we're going to be in this to win this.
1: Wow. I wonder, and I've asked a few people this, when you hear a couple nights in a row, hey, we just struck 90 more targets, we're taking the fight to Iran, having heard repeatedly from the president that we have defeated Iran militarily, we've destroyed their air force and navy, how can we continue to find so many new targets? Are they rebuilding, reconstituting sites, or are these lower level, lower grade targets that might not have been prioritized earlier in the war?
5: Right. So there are big strategic targets like the facilities where they're working on nuclear weapons production, where they're working on nuclear enrichment. Yep. Those things have been thoroughly destroyed. When you look at smaller targets like these, however, it is pretty easy to rebuild some of it. A lot of what they're doing in the Strait is they're harassing shipping with small drones. Those are very easy to hide, very easy to produce, and very easy to move around the country. So those are going to be the kind of mobile targets they're looking for now. We've also seen them try to harass shipping in the Strait with small boats, small fast boats. Those can be hidden in any number of places all along the Iranian coast, and they can keep moving that material into position. So while we are continually knocking down a lot of these targets, some of them are going to come back on. Others are going to be like deeper into the target deck, or these things that we didn't strike before that now we're going to send a message by striking.
1: Got it. As I mentioned, you were director for Iran on the National Security Council 07-08, so the George W. Bush administration. Emily, to what extent were you talking about this very issue, to the extent to which you gamed out having to protect the Strait or maybe occupying Karg Island? Are the stories and targets you're reading about now familiar to you? I realize you can't describe classified information, but were these considerations that long ago?
5: Quite familiar. In a lot of ways, this is a war that we've been planning for, waiting for 20 years. Back when I was on the National Security Council, we were seeing the Iranian government go after our troops in Iraq in a very aggressive way. And so we were planning for a potential escalation that could lead to this kind of war. We did the war games. We did the planning. We did the op plans. This has been something that the Pentagon has been ready to do for a very long time. And granted, they've been updating those plans based on what would be the most legitimate targets, the most painful targets for the Iranian regime. But one of the features of all of those discussions was always, how are they going to try to close the strait? Will they be able to shut down global shipping? What can we do about it if they do? This particular round of conflict, I was surprised by how little preparation there was for that eventuality that they were going to close the strait. It just seemed like an obvious move that they were always going to try to make. And I think what has really surprised the world is just how little effort it really takes on the part of the Iranians to make it unpalatable for things like global shipping to move through that very narrow waterway.
1: This is fascinating. That's, of course, when the commander-in-chief was calling Iran part of the axis of evil. We all remember that speech. Emily, what do you make outside of maybe lack of planning for the strait the rest of the way the military has selected targets and comported itself over the past couple of months? Is this similar to what your administration would have done in terms of approach?
5: Oh, I think so. I mean, it's really a tale of two policies. There's one policy, which is the military execution of the president's orders. And in so many ways, that has been amazingly, perfectly, wonderfully done, from rescuing the downed airman who was in Iran to the very precise targeting, to minimizing civilian casualties whenever possible, to being able to find, fix, and finish very quickly with the help of some new technologies. A lot of that has been proving the way of American warfare works very well, very efficiently, and can be lethal when it needs to be. On the other hand, though, you have the overarching policy of the conflict. You know, what are we really trying to accomplish here? There are things that you can accomplish via military means, and there are things that you just can't. So early on in this year, what we saw was the Trump administration come out and say that they were looking for things like an end to violence against protesters. They were talking about things like regime change or a new regime in Iran. And then they kind of backed off that rhetoric. And I suspect it's because somebody explained to them that these objectives are very difficult to achieve through military means. Instead, we shifted to this framework where we were looking at nuclear and Navy, and those things you can accomplish.
1: Now he's calling it the denuclearization is the word we've been hearing from the president. Emily, really great to have you back. Don't be a stranger. Emily Harding, CSIS. It was a clinic on what's happening overseas as we wait for more hard information.
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A July cookout in 98-degree heat. 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
2: And a very good afternoon, everybody. Yes, indeed, we are across Bloomberg platforms. Bloomberg Business Week Daily, Carol Masser and Lisa Mateo, lucky for us, in the house. She does weekend duty here.
3: Yes, yes.
2: And you're also doing daily duty.
3: Doing daily duty. It's a good one.
2: She covers it all. She's, of course, in for Tim, who is out this week. And we've got a lot going on. Once again, we are looking at a market where we are seeing a risk-on trade, in particular in the tech trade. Lisa, we've got the NASDAQ 100 higher by more than 500 points.
3: Yeah, it looks like the markets are kind of feeling the economy can absorb everything going on with all the headlines, all the geopolitical tension. So far, so good.
2: Yeah, we continue to kind of have days where we look through what's going on in the Middle East, and then there are days that it is front and center. Semiconductors really leading the way today. We're going to be talking about that a bit over the next few hours. The stock's up 4.5%. We're going to get more on the trade for you in just a moment. First up, though, we are going to talk about U.S. and Iran, the trading of air strikes back and forth, tit for tat, that we are seeing between the two. Is it a conflict? Is it a denuclearization? Is it the end of a ceasefire? Is it perhaps just tough peace talks? We don't know. We hear all different things to describe it. So we're going to try and find out some answers about where we are in that situation. Plus, we mentioned Zuck getting aggressive with Meta's pay-to-use AI. What I love about this, Lisa, is that all of a sudden it seems like Meta Platform's leaning much more aggressively into that trade that has excited so many investors, and that is hyperscalers.
3: Yeah, and it'll be interesting to see like who will follow along kind of in the same suit.
2: Yeah, exactly. So we're going to dig into that. You highlighted on our planning call this morning, we got to talk some politics.
3: Of course. Yes, yes, yes. Most definitely. Everything going on, of course, the infighting amongst Democrats, that's the big story there. And what, you know, Republicans, do they have to kind of change their strategy and everything?
2: And midterms are just around the corner.
3: Just around the corner.
2: We're going to talk about that. And then we've got a great market guest to tie it all together. Sit tight, everybody. Lisa and I have a lot for you in the next 60 minutes. Let's get you going, though, with a check on the trade. Here's Charlie Pellett.
4: Hi, thank you very much indeed. Looking at two major themes for markets today. You guys alluded to both chips and oil. And right now we have got stocks pushing higher. You run the GIP screen on the Bloomberg, looking at the S&P 500 index, just about the best level of the day. But let's begin with what is going on with chips. We've got the SOX, the Philadelphia Stock Exchange Semiconductor Index. It is up by 4.5%, as Carol mentioned. Right now, the NASDAQ 100 index surging 1.7%. NASDAQ Composite Index up 1.2%. And should point out that on the NASDAQ 100 index, now looking at a gain of 504 points. S&P up 61. That is a gain of just about 0.8% with the industrials. Dow Industrials up 187 now, up by about 0.4%. The Bloomberg Mag 7 Index up 0.3%. Again, the stocks up 4.4%. All of this with the VIX right around 16. The 10-year 4.53%. The 2-year 4.15%. Gold is at $41.33 the ounce, up 1.4%. West Texas Intermediate Crude down 2.8%. $71.48 a barrel, and Bitcoin now at 63,140. Bitcoin up by 1.7%. Chip names, shares of Broadcom, they're surging 4.4%. Micron up now by 7.7%. Intel up by 2.1%. Nvidia, though, in the red. Nvidia down by just about 0.4%. Recapping, stocks higher, chip stocks are rallying, S&P 500 index up 0.8%. 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I'm Charlie Pellett. Carol and Lisa, that is a Bloomberg Business Flash.
2: All right, great stuff. Charlie, thank you so much. And as we said, we're going to be talking about the chip sector a little bit later on Bloomberg Business Week Daily. By the way, the stock's still up about 85% year to date. All right, folks, let's get to it. As we mentioned at the top of the hour, the U.S. military attacked Iran for a second day. Tehran retaliated against American allies in the Persian Gulf. And so that has raised fears once again of a return to war after little progress seems to be making in those efforts to secure a diplomatic outcome. Peace talks, as we know, can be difficult. President Trump addressed the latest on the relationship. He did so aboard Air Force One yesterday as he returned from the NATO summit in Turkey.
5: We have many ways we can win. but we've already won militarily. They have very little. They have very little left, and they want to make a deal so badly. They called a little while ago. They want to make a deal so badly. I just don't know if they're worthy of making a deal. I don't know that they're going to honor the deal.
2: All right. That, of course, was President Trump talking about Iran. That was aboard Air Force One yesterday, returning from the NATO summit. As the two continue their tit for tat, Lisa, we said this at the beginning. Yeah. Sometimes it's called a conflict. Sometimes the president says, no, it's a denuclearization of Iran. They talk about the end of a ceasefire, an escalation, war. Like, it just goes back and forth. Yeah. Right? And yeah. So what exactly is going on? And that is something we're hoping to tackle here as we continue to follow it. Edward Fishman is back with us. He is senior fellow and director of the Maurice R. Greenberg Center for Geoeconomics at the Council on Foreign Relations. He's also author of the New York Times bestseller, Choke Points, American Power in the Age of Economic Warfare. He's a perfect voice for us. Ed, thank you so much for coming back on here. As I keep saying, and Anna, one of our producers, saying, wait, what is this? Like when we were talking about in our planning call, conflict, denuclearization, a war, tough peace talks. Hard to know where we really are in this situation. And we have days where the markets look through it, and some days they don't. Where are we, in your view, when it comes to the U.S. war with Iran?
6: So, look, I think that there's a fundamental, irreconcilable difference between the United States and Iran, and that is, what is the status of the Strait of Hormuz moving forward? You know, this war, when the United States and Israel started it in February, was clearly aimed at regime change. When it became apparent that that was not going to happen, the United States sort of pared back its intentions to try to get denuclearization. But I think it became apparent that Iran's closure of the Strait of Hormuz was imposing so much pressure on the global economy and on the U.S. economy in particular, that it has really become a conflict over that issue. And even the memorandum of understanding, the deal that was signed last month, it left some serious ambiguities over the future status of the Strait of Hormuz. And I think that's what's bubbling to the surface right now, the U.S. and Iran really fighting over what the status of the Strait will be moving forward.
3: Well, Edward, I want to stick on the Strait. Could, you know, all the influence that Iran has on that waterway, could it kind of change the power dynamic in the Middle East permanently?
6: Oh, certainly. And I think that's what Iran sees and why Iran believes it's so important for it to retain control over the Strait of Hormuz moving forward. Because for Iran, the Strait of Hormuz offers really two major benefits. First of all, it's a deterrent that any time the United States or Israel or any other country threatens Iran militarily, Iran can say, well, guess what? We are closing the world's most important energy choke point and we can inflict significant harm on you. That's obviously what we've seen over the last few months. But I think there's another benefit for Iran, and that's just in terms of revenue. The Iranian government officials have said that they see the Strait of Hormuz as about a $40 billion annuity just from charging service fees, insurance fees, other fees for ships going through the strait. That's a huge amount of money for Iran. That would basically double the amount of money that they earn selling oil, which is their, you know, their one major export. So I think it's going to be very challenging to get Iran to give up that control. But of course, the only way to get Iran to give up that control would require the U.S. to escalate militarily. And that doesn't seem like something President Trump really wants to do.
2: Why not go back to where we were? Give Iran the strait. I mean, it seemed to work pretty well. And if we can get the denuclearization, which I thought was really the main goal here, and maybe a regime change, but that is obviously tricky. Why not? Doesn't the U.S. say, okay?
6: Yeah, I think there's a few reasons. But I think, first of all, you know, free and open navigation of waterways is a linchpin of the international system that the United States has really buttressed since the end of World War II. And Donald Trump on multiple occasions has said that there will be no charges in the Strait of Hormuz. Marco Rubio has been even more explicit, saying that if Iran were to set up a toll at Hormuz, that that would cause chaos. But the thing that's unusual, though, Carol, is if you see those really strong statements made by President Trump and Secretary of State Rubio, they really cut across the grain of what the U.S. agreed to in the MOU. Because the MOU very clearly, it says that Iran won't charge tolls, but only for 60 days. So it leaves the future of the Strait beyond 60 days not defined. And then also, the MOU said that Iran will determine the future status of the Strait alongside Oman. Gave Iran this role.
2: Help me understand something. I've been to the Panama Canal. I've watched big boats going through. They charge a lot. So what's the difference? What am I missing?
6: Yeah. So the Panama Canal, the Suez Canal, they are both, man-made canals that require, engineering, officials to operate them. And so they have long charged fees. And for both the Egyptian government and the Panamanian government, they make billions of dollars a year operating those canals. I think probably the best analogy here for the Iranians would be either the Bosphorus, which is a strait, naturally occurring strait. Mm-hmm. Maybe the slight difference there is that Turkey controls both sides of the Bosphorus, whereas Iran is only one side of the Strait of Hormuz, or the Strait of Malacca. And in the case of the Bosphorus, there's an international treaty, the Treaty of Montreux, that does give Turkey the ability to regulate that waterway. They do make money off of it. So according to international law, the Strait of Hormuz is a naturally occurring strait. Iran should not be charging tolls there. But if they are providing value-added services, environmental cleanup, et cetera, they do have some claim to potentially charge fees. I think the challenge is what Iran is doing right now is not that at all, right? What they're saying is that if you try to sail through Omani waters,
2: yeah,
6: we are going to strike you with a drone or a missile. I mean, that is effectively, a gangster-style move that is really challenging for the United States to tolerate.
2: Hey, Edward, 20 seconds though. So conflict, denuclearization, war? Like, what's the word, real quickly? How do we call this at this point?
6: I think this is a war. I mean, it's a low simmering war that doesn't have a clean ending and may not. I think it may be the type of thing where you have fighting that bubbles up and down over several years, where countries like Saudi Arabia, yeah, Qatar, UAE cut their own side deals with Iran.
2: Man, kept keeping us busy, that's for sure, and not over yet. Edward Fishman, always appreciate your perspective. Senior Fellow, Director of the Maurice R. Greenberg Center for Geoeconomics over at the Council on Foreign Relations. Also check out his book, bestseller at the New York Times Checkpoints. All right, good to have him here. We're going to continue to watch the developments in the Middle East, but we know market watchers continue to watch it too, Lisa.
3: Yes, most definitely. And we're also watching oil too on top of that. So we want to bring in Aaron Mulville. He's a global alternative strategist, JPM Morgan Asset Management. Aaron, so I have to turn after our conversation that we had. I'm looking at Brent crude. It's at $75 a barrel. WTI crude, $71 a barrel. They're down about 2.5%. I mean, what does that tell you after the conversation that we just had?
7: Yeah, I mean, we just had a great geography lesson there from Edward. If I take us to another part of the world, that's actually quite interesting in terms of the impact on oil is Russia right now. You've got the Iran conflict, but also the Russia-Ukraine conflict is one of the factors that's impacting the price. So we've seen, we get questions, why is oil not even higher than it is right now? And one of the factors is Russia has got a plentiful supply of crude oil, but it's not able to refine all that crude oil right now because Ukraine has made such an impact on the refining capacity of Russia that now there's 1.5 million extra barrels in play on global markets out there that Russia is actually exporting.
2: But it's not being refined, which is why we're not necessarily seeing it reflected at the pump, correct?
7: Exactly. And we might see diesel prices continue to remain higher even as oil prices come down.
2: You know, I'm so glad you brought it together because I don't think we can talk about one war without thinking about the other because they're, between the alliances and relationships and so on and so forth and then the impact on the global economy. Do you look, though, through the U.S. war with Iran at this point? Because there are days where the market certainly does, and then there are days that the market does not.
7: I think we have to. There's other dynamics at play that are just that much more important long-term than any conflict can be. And AI is just the most transformational of all of the impacts right now. So I think that a lot of investors are looking through. Over the last couple of months, you certainly had a negative impact from the war and the geopolitical issues, but there's so much positivity and enthusiasm around AI right now in public
2: fundamentally
7: markets.
2: Backed?
7: In private markets. Backed by fundamentals, a lot of cash flow generation, certainly.
2: Yeah.
7: Some of it is more future-looking. Certainly in the venture space, a lot of enthusiasm right now around not just the foundational models, but how are companies and applications going to use these models and apply them to actually generate real cash flow for businesses, for consumers. So, and we're starting to see this kind of convergence of the public and the private markets now with more IPOs coming to the markets recently and a lot of IPOs in the hopper as we see.
3: And there's a lot of enthusiasm around the AI trade, too. But is there I don't want to say a less expensive alternative, but what else is there aside from, the AI trade?
7: That's a question, Lisa, we're getting a lot from clients right now where they're excited about AI, that they want to be unexposed to AI, but what else is out there? It's a little bit different. And so we're pointing them towards, at least in the private markets areas like real estate, that have positive dynamics, but they're not AI-linked dynamics. there's part of it is AI. You're seeing in San Francisco, New York, property prices going up because AI companies want their folks in the office and they're renting out office space. But that applies also more broadly to the markets. We're seeing the real estate market now recover from a bottom. And if you look around, everything looks expensive, but real estate actually today looks pretty cheap on a historical basis.
2: One of the things I wanted to ask you about, and something we're going to kind of dig thematically over the next couple of hours, is that you look at the Mag 7, and it is definitely lagging in a big way. If I look at the index overall, let me just pull up the Bloomberg Mag 7 index. You're looking at it up about 1% year to date. If I look at the S&P 500, it's up 10%. The equal weight is up about 12% here. The Mag 7, NVIDIA, Alphabet, Amazon, they've gone nowhere. They are trailing 300 stocks in the S&P 500, something like a Dollar Tree or a Hubble Inc. are outperforming. Is that significant in your view?
7: It's a very important trend. We've been looking at this for a couple of years now. So if you go back to 2023, every one of the Mag 7 beat the S&P 500. The next year, I think three of the Mag 7. Last year, very mixed bag. And this year to date, again, a very mixed bag with some of them beating, some mm-hmm. not. So we're seeing this trend broaden where it's not just the Mag 7 now, but the semiconductor companies, the memory companies, all these companies that are in the chain, as well as in the private market space, companies that are supplying the power, the infrastructure, they're being the beneficiaries right now of the AI trade. And it's sort of a cash flow conversion. We're seeing the Mag 7 spend massive amounts of cash. And the beneficiaries of this right now are those that are kind of the supply chain components of AI.
2: So can I just follow, just real quick, so do you think that's significant, it's going to continue, or do you think it's an opportunity in terms of that they're, you know, underperforming?
7: It's a fantastic opportunity for stock pickers. And so we think this is a good opportunity just for active management in general. So if you're sort of a passive investor, you're along for the ride. If you're an active investor, you can put the research in and understand which of the Mag 7 are likely to outperform, which of their beneficiaries and customers are likely to outperform. We're at a historical high right now in terms of stock dispersion. So there's enormous opportunities for stock pickers.
3: Well, you mentioned opportunities. Do you see any signs of volatility under the hood too?
7: Certainly massive amounts of volatility. So it will not go without volatility. There's mechanisms to avoid some of the volatility, and that's where we would point towards something that's less correlated to AI, either in the public space or then in the private space. Real estate, as I mentioned, infrastructure is another play.
2: Why is the VIX below 16? I don't know. Maybe not everybody loves that index.
7: Where you've got
2: but you know,
7: overall stock volatility is low, but intra-stock volatility is higher because you have now this sort of dispersion of companies that are likely to outperform. If you look at software, not doing so great, although we're starting to see a recovery in some software companies. So again, stock pickers are having a field day right now and trying to identify which are going to be the winners and the losers. A lot of volatility, but also a lot of opportunity to outperform for active investors.
2: Are you guys super busy when it comes to the IPO season? I was talking to one of our deals guys, and he says, I am nonstop. But he also said, not everything is actually great that is being trying to get through either regulatory or just come to market because they're thinking about what happens in the midterms. Just got about 30 seconds.
7: It's been a historically high IPO season. Q1 was higher than, I think, any year since 2021. But a lot of companies will probably not IPO. And so it's important also for investors to be exposed to venture and private markets.
2: Good stuff. Thank you so much. Tying it all up for us, Aaron Mulvihill. He is Global Alternative Strategist over at J.P. Morgan Asset Management, joining us in studio. Hey, coming up, we talked about semiconductors. We touched on tech. Semis are rallying big time again. We've got Meta unveiling its paid AI developer model for the first time. Not sure I know what that means, but Kurt Wagner's going to be along to explain it all. Tech Talk is coming.

0: It's 2:21 on Wall Street. We do check markets all day long here at Bloomberg. Gains for the U.S. stock market with the S&P 500 index very close to session highs right now, looking at a gain of just about 60 points on the S&P, up by about 0.8%. S&P, by the way, currently at 75.42. Dow Industrials up 0.3%, up 174 points. NASDAQ is up 1.2%. The NASDAQ 100 index, full of those big tech names, they are up right now by 1.7% against the backdrop of the SOX, the Philadelphia Stock Exchange Semiconductor Index, up now by about 4.2%. The VIX right around 16, 10-year at 4.53% with the 2-year currently yielding 4.16%. Gold is up 1.2%, spot gold $41.26 the ounce, West Texas Intermediate crude 72 even a barrel on WTI, down 2.1%, barrel of Brent 76.22, it is down now by 2.3%. Meta Platforms has unveiled a version of its most advanced AI model, MuseSpark 1.1. It includes a new paid tier for developers. We've got details coming up with our Kurt Wagner. Again, recapping, S&P 500 index up 60 now, up by about 0.8%. The SOX up by 4.1%. For on-demand news, 24 hours a day, subscribe to Bloomberg News Now wherever you get your podcast. I'm Charlie Pellett. Lisa and Carol, that is a Bloomberg Business Flash.
1: All right, so appreciate it. Thank you so much, Charlie Pellett there. Carol Masser, along with Lisa Mateo, in for Tim Stenovek. And I feel like every day, you know this at Bloomberg, you guys cover it on the weekend. I mean, there's just so much in terms of the tech community that drops, and we're going to get into some of it. We've got Meta and a most read story on the Bloomberg about Meta. In fact, a new headline just crossed from our Kurt Wagner about Meta Platforms and Mark Zuckerberg saying that they need all the computing power that they can get, and they're exploring an AI cloud business and how it makes sense. So we're going to dig into that in just a moment. We also want to talk about semiconductors because Micron planning to spend and increase its spending on new plants in the U.S. to $250 billion to help meet unprecedented demand for its memory chips. And we know, Lisa, it's all about the AI boom.
2: It is, definitely. That's all everybody's talking about. And that's a big number, $250 billion. So we're going to find out how that actually breaks down.
1: Yeah. And Maggie Eastland, she's up in Syracuse, and she's been tracking Micron today, I believe, at an event by Micron. She's Bloomberg News tech reporter. Maggie, good to have you here with us. Chip sector, it goes up and down and has a lot as of late. Tell us about Micron, where you were, what you saw today.
3: Absolutely. So I was outside of Syracuse, New York today. There was a ceremonial concrete pouring. Micron is starting to build here in upstate New York. The announcement today, should note, is an increase of $50 billion. So they already had committed to $200 billion in U.S. investments. So they upped that today. It is also over a pretty long timeline through 2035. So it's interesting to see the shares up quite a bit, given that it's such a long timeline. As we know, memory is a cyclical industry, or at least historically has been. The question going forward is whether AI will be enough to break out of that cycle. And it's super interesting to see that investors are still bullish on supply coming as late as 2035.
2: Now, Maggie, we've been hearing so much about tech layoffs, but this apparently going to create 90,000 jobs. Is that correct?
3: Yeah, that's what the chief executive officer, Sanjay Mehrotra, said today to an audience outside of Clay. So a lot of jobs being created here. Obviously, that's something that could help curry some favor with the Trump administration. Secretary Howard Lutnick was also out here in New York, praising this new investment.
1: What's telling to you, you know, Maggie, you cover this sector. We talk about chips, it feels like every day. You know, if you talk to Ian King, he's going to remind us this is all cyclical and there's increased demand. Then everybody does a big build and then there's oversupply and then everything collapses. And memory in particular, as he reminds us, go back a few years and they just were so out of favor. What stands out for you as you see what Micron is doing and just kind of watching the trends?
3: Yeah, one piece of news that we haven't talked about is that this boom is creating a lot of political problems as well. So there's a long-term problem of, is this just another cycle?
1: Yeah.
3: And will we see another downturn? But there's also like short-term political problems. Apple right now is lobbying the Trump administration to essentially be able to use Chinese memory chips, which wouldn't be ideal for Micron or any of its competitors to have more competitors in the mix, essentially able to supply Apple, which is one of their top customers. There could also be, you know, there was a letter from Semi a few weeks ago just warning the administration, hey, please don't do anything that would distort the market dynamics here. So there's also a lot of, due to the shortage, there's a lot of short-term political pressure. And I think we can ask the question, yeah, based on this announcement, whether Micron is aware of that, and they're sort of trying to announce things that the Trump administration will see as favorable right now and right, increase its investments to, you know, gain more favor with those officials.
1: Right. And then on top of this, of course, we have the listing tomorrow of SK Hynix listing, yes, its shares, a U.S. listing. And so, again, they are the world's second largest memory chip maker. So there's a lot going on in the space. And all of a sudden, it does feel like a ramp up of money spend, investor awareness. Maggie, thanks. Maggie Eastland, Bloomberg News tech reporter out there in Syracuse, New York. Hey, we want to stay with tech and get to a couple of stories by our own Kurt Wagner. He is caught up, I should say, with Mark Zuckerberg earlier for a lengthy interview and a few reveals. He is, of course, Bloomberg News senior technology reporter, Kurt Wagner. He's out there in Denver. Hey, Kurt, a second story just dropped of yours on the Bloomberg. Talk to us about your conversation with Zuck and, like, how it came to be, the timing of it all, and what he wanted to talk about and what you wanted to talk about.
4: Yeah. Yeah, those aren't always the same. No. I think in this case, it ended up working out. But, you know, the news that he wanted to talk about was this new model that was announced a few hours ago, Muse Spark 1.1. The model is, I think there's two things that are unique about it. One is sort of it's improved with agentic capabilities and coding capabilities for Meta. That's a big deal. They've sort of always lagged behind the OpenAI, Anthropic, Googles of the world. In this case, Mark Zuckerberg was very excited to tell me that they've actually surpassed Google's Gemini in most of the benchmarks that they were measuring against. And so this sort of felt like a leap for them in terms of model quality. So I think that's one. The second big thing, of course, from a business standpoint, is that they're going to sell the model to developers via an API. So Meta will host the model on its own, you know, data centers or infrastructure. But if you're building on top of it, if you're using it as a business, you would pay Meta a fee to access it, which is a business that we've seen from Anthropic and OpenAI and others. So Meta's kind of catching up on that front. And, you know, he was excited to talk about that. And that took up a good portion of our conversation. But as you mentioned, we had another story just drop, which I'm happy to talk about related to their cloud aspirations, mm-hmm, which was something, mm-hmm, I was eager about.
1: Well, go there, because I find it interesting because they really, you know, weren't like all the other hyperscalers, right? I mean, and now it sounds like they're leaning in big. Is this because they want to be like Amazon and have data centers for others, or is this them planning for the future when they need data centers?
4: I think it's both. And, you know, to be clear, he stopped short of confirming our report last week that they were developing these businesses, but he spent a lot of time explaining why those businesses might make sense for them. And so there's kind of two parts to this. The first is, you know, like a CoreWeave or a Nebius or something, they might just say, hey, we have excess or extra computing capacity. Let's rent it to someone else who needs it and make a nice premium on that. They're one of the companies that can do that because they have all of this infrastructure in place and they're building a lot more. So that's one potential. The other is sort of doing what they're doing with Muse Spark right now, which is host models on their infrastructure and then sell access to them. It's something like AWS has a product called Bedrock. It's very similar. And in that case, Meta would go out and actually have, you know, licensing agreements with Anthropic and OpenAI and others to kind of host their models, but then distribute them on their behalf and use their infrastructure that way. Both of those things I floated to Mark Zuckerberg. Both of those he spent a great deal of time explaining why that would make total sense for the company. But again, not saying we're announcing anything today, just that it's, you know, these are the types of things we are thinking about. And so I think, again, if you're an investor in Meta, you have to be somewhat encouraged by the fact that 3 or 4 months ago, we were sitting here going, hey, what's the business around this huge AI investment? And now today we have several different things that they've announced in the last couple months where they're trying to make money from their AI investments, yeah, which, again, are very hefty and very steep.
2: And they've been making money. They need to make money because they've been spending money, right? So let's talk a little bit about Zuckerberg's, exactly, big spend. Okay, so he's been aggressive with it. He's trying to keep up with OpenAI or Alphabet or all of them. Is he feeling the pressure? Can you talk about his big spend?
4: Yeah, they're spending aggressively. It's they had record CapEx projected for 2026. I'm going off the top of my head here, but I want to say it was in the like $140 billion range. They He's committed to spending $600 billion on AI infrastructure projects across the U.S. over the next couple of years. You know, they're building a data center that our colleague Riley Griffin went to visit down in Louisiana that is expected to be upwards of $200 billion for that single data center. So he is throwing money around very aggressively to build the infrastructure here. The question was always, well, what do you get from that, right? And up until very recently, the answer was, well, our ads are going to be stronger, or our recommendations and feed are going to be better. And that wasn't super satisfying to a lot of people. Now we're hearing them say things that we're hearing those other AI companies talk about. Hey, we're going to maybe rent capacity. Hey, we're going to charge an API for our models. We're going to charge a consumer subscription for our chatbot. Like, those are the types of products that they've started to tease over the last couple months, which makes, I think, stomaching a $200 billion data center at least a little bit easier if you're a Meta investor.
1: Does it get investors excited? And I'm just looking at Meta shares down 7% year to date, down 22% since August of 2025. Why are investors not so impressed, Kurt?
4: Well, because all of this is sort of ideas at this point. It hasn't necessarily shown up on the balance sheet at earnings, right? It's like the story that we wrote last week about them considering these various cloud businesses I talked about, that sent the stock up 9%. I think it was $125 billion of market cap moved in a single day. That's people excited about the prospect of them making money from this. But that's a big difference from, you know, showing up at a quarterly earnings and saying, here's the money that we made.
1: Well, there are ideas like making glasses, and then there are ideas like the metaverse. Like, which one is this? Or we don't know yet.
4: I think this is much more glasses than metaverse, because one of the things Mark Zuckerberg and I talked about in our conversation was the AI's ability to do one agentic stuff. So, you know, personal assistant, but also multimodal. He talked about that a lot. This ability not just to read text or to analyze a photo or a picture, but to be able to analyze video, to be able to analyze even sound, right? Like, if you are wearing glasses and you have AI built into the glasses that's supposed to be your assistant, you need those glasses to be able to see where are you, what's happening around you, what are people talking about. And so they're building this AI specifically for those use cases, which to me feels a little bit different than this sort of – the metaverse felt very VR to me. I know it's not exclusively VR, but that sort of was like you put on the headset, you kind of transport to another world, and you're in the metaverse. The AI stuff they're doing feels a little bit more real life, in the sense that, hey, you're going to wear these glasses out and about, and you're going to have an assistant talking in your ear the whole time that can, you know, help you do things or see things that you might not otherwise see.
2: Yeah, and we've been talking about this AI lab too. So is that part of it? I mean, they're spending billions on AI talent to be part of it. How is that progressing?
1: And just got about 30 seconds here, Kurt.
4: Yeah, Mark Zuckerberg said

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0: It's 2:40 on Wall Street. We do check markets all day long here at Bloomberg. We've got stocks pushing higher. Chips, the big story today. The SOX, the Philadelphia Stock Exchange's semiconductor index, up now by 4%. NASDAQ 100 up 1.6%. NASDAQ up 1.2%. The S&P is gaining 0.7%, with the Dow up by 0.2%. Not just chip makers, but oil is declining. That's also giving equities a boost. The Bloomberg Mag 7 index up 0.6%. And the VIX right around 16. The 10-year 4.53%, the 2-year 4.16%. Spot gold up 1.1%, 41.24 the ounce, while West Texas Intermediate crude down 2.3%, 71.86 a barrel. Earnings news. PepsiCo said consumers pulled back in the second quarter, slowing its efforts to revitalize its North American snack business. Today we're looking at shares of PepsiCo down 3.8%, rival Coca-Cola down 1.2%. Also reporting earnings, Levi Strauss, the stock trading lower by 1.1%. After the bell tomorrow morning, by the way, we will be hearing from Delta Airlines ahead of earnings. Delta surging now by 2.1%. For on-demand news, 24 hours a day, subscribe to Bloomberg News Now wherever you get your podcast. I'm Charlie Pellett. Lisa and Carol, that is a Bloomberg Business Flash.
1: All right, Charlie, thank you so much. Ready to talk some politics?
2: Let's do it.
1: You are on our planning call. You're like, we got to do some politics here, guys. All right, so let's get to it. I don't know if you've checked the calendar lately, but we are less than 4 months away from the November midterms, which is kind of amazing because I do feel like they're creeping up on us. We do find Democrats facing some infighting between some different factions, which threatens to undermine the party's potential success in those midterm elections.
2: Yeah, and that's it's just around the corner, too.
1: Yeah, exactly, exactly. And we've seen the crisis playing out in real time. We've seen that in Maine, mm-hmm. where Senate candidate Graham Platner has sought a say in how he is replaced on the ballot following a sexual assault allegation, which he has repeatedly denied. He did comment on this yesterday, and he talked about suspending his campaign and moving to withdraw from the race.
3: I have faced some very serious allegations, and I just want to make it clear. This is all false. We did it the way that we were told we are supposed to make change, and we won. And now they are not going to let us have it. Not if it's me. And so we're suspending campaign operations.
1: That was Graham Platner last night on social media. Let's get more on the troubles among the Democrats. Bloomberg News, a senior national political correspondent, Nancy Cook. She is in the Bloomberg News D.C. Bureau. Hey, Nancy. Good to have you here with Lisa and myself. Let's start with Graham Platner and how that illustrates some of the infighting going on among Democrats.
4: Well, what's basically happened is that, Graham Platner was not the pick of sort of the moderate centrist wing or minority leader Chuck Schumer. He was really the pick of, you know, a group of consultants who went looking for a new type of candidate and didn't really vet him at all. And then he managed to start campaigning and he excited a lot of people in Maine with his message about economic populism. And really, Janet Mills, who's the governor there, dropped out before there was even a primary. And so, you know, it speaks to his candidacy really speaks to just people's desire for, you know, fresh faces, Democrats trying to find new types of candidates to represent them. And now there is, of course, a race on to see who's going to replace him over the next few weeks. But it's really just distracting from, you know, the top Senate race in the country in Maine. We have Susan Collins, who's an incumbent, who's going to be very well funded. And it's just tricky right now because Democrats should really have the wind at their back in the midterms.
2: So, Nancy, where do Democrats go from here? And also, does Platner have a say in any of this?
4: Platner isn't going to have a say in it. The Maine Democrats have taken over the process, and they're going to have a convention. We think the last weekend of July, there's going to be 600 delegates. There are several candidates who have already thrown their names out there. I think that we'll see even more to come. And so it's just a matter in the next few weeks of the party in Maine identifying who is going to be the Democratic nominee. And it will be really interesting to see what Maine voters think about this. Who is going to actually get to decide this? Will there be a debate? And what do different, DC groups and donors, how are they trying to play in this?
2: Well, on the same thing, I mean, what lesson do you think Democrats learn from this? I mean, why did they wait so long? I mean, we saw kind of the writing on the wall with Plattner. Why did they wait so long?
4: Well, I think they waited so long, and he really enjoyed the support of some key progressives like Senators Elizabeth Warren and Bernie Sanders and Representative Ro Khanna, because the Democratic Party is really desperate to win back working class voters, particularly men. And I think that, you know, he agreed with a lot of progressive policy positions on taxing people or how they view economic policy. And so I think that these more establishment politicians or people here in Washington were willing to overlook some very obvious red flags on his resume and potential problems and a lack of vetting because he espoused the same policy positions they had. And because, as I said, Democrats are so desperate to win back white working class men. And, you know, they felt like here's a guy who's an oyster man. He's a veteran. He can help us reach new types of voters.
2: So can you talk us through kind of the bigger picture? Like, what's the bigger impact if Democrats lose Maine? What can happen?
4: Well, the bigger picture is just that they run the risk of not taking control of the Senate in November. You know, Democrats, basically need to flip four Senate seats to take back control of the Senate. And Maine was viewed as one of the best possible chances that they had. And so by having this race sort of descend into chaos and infighting and people not really being sure what's going to happen, really with just 4 months to go, it makes the larger prospect of Democrats taking back the Senate much trickier. And, you know, we have another key primary in Michigan coming up in August. That's also going to be a moment when voters will have to decide between the more progressive wing of the party and also a more moderate candidate. So there's just a lot of infighting now within the Democratic Party over the future of the party and what it should look like. And that is clouding out things that they could be doing, like talking about their own agenda or critiquing Trump, who is underwater in the polls, or his handling of the economy.
1: Oh, gosh, Nancy. You know, here I keep thinking, all right, so President Trump first came to the White House in 2016, lost in 2020, Joe Biden was back. Here we are now, you know, Trump won again, President Trump won in 2024. I mean, Democrats have had a lot of time to figure out strategies. And I find it interesting that you're saying, like, the clock is running. Maybe they need to be a journalist, or maybe they don't, because sometimes we wait till our final deadline to get it done. But come on, like, who is the head of the party? Who's really helping them say, guys, this is an opportunity for change. Let's listen to America. Let's figure out something different. Like, I don't understand why it just feels like the clock's ticking and they're under pressure and they don't really have a great strategy.
4: Yeah, that's true. Those are all great points. They don't have a clear leader right now. There's not a clear ideology. They're fighting among themselves. I talked to, one Democratic operative yesterday in D.C. who said, look, you know, primaries are supposed to be the party sort of hashing out their differences. It's useful for people in the party to disagree. But what is happening is that the infighting is really threatening their ability to take back the House and the Senate. And that's just a larger issue for them about how they're going to actually wrestle power back from the Republicans and whether or not they'll be able to.
2: So the last 30 seconds that we do have here, Nancy, what does the path to creating this united front look like? What does a kumbaya moment look like for the Democrats?
4: Well, I think that what they have to do when they get through, when they identify whoever the candidate is in Maine and they pick someone in Michigan, you know, the party just really has to get behind those people. And, you know, the infighting has to stop and the donors have to start giving money and Democratic voters also have to turn out.
2: And you don't say giving money. Is that going to be that's going to be an issue as well, isn't it?
4: That's a huge issue. Yeah. Republicans have about three times as much money as Democrats heading into the midterm. So, you know, Democrats have a historical advantage. Typically, the party in power loses congressional seats in the midterms, but yeah. Republicans have a ton of money in their war chest.
1: Just going to say 2016, 2020, 2024. Here we are. All right, Nancy Cook, thanks so much. Great story. Bloomberg News senior national political correspondent Nancy Cook. She's out there in our D.C. bureau. Quick story we just want to mention. Goldman Sachs has banned employees from trading on prediction markets, except for sports and entertainment bets. So again, we continue to see pushback. This story by our Todd Gillespie. Check it out. It is on the Bloomberg Terminal. All right, we are headed for a break. We've got a market where we are seeing certainly the tech sector outperform the NASDAQ 100 leading on a percentage basis. We'll get another check on the trade for you in just a moment. We'll also take a look at stocks on the move. That's coming your way. I'm Carol Masser along with Lisa Mateo, and you are listening and watching Bloomberg Business Week Daily on this Thursday. This is Bloomberg.

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4: All right, folks, it is 2:53 on Wall Street. Carol Masser along with Lisa Mateo. We are getting close to the last hour of trading on this Thursday. Just a quick rehash of where we are. Pretty much, Lisa, stocks hovering near their highs of the session. What does it mean? S&P up about 56 points or up 0.7%, 0.75%, I should say. Dow up 119. If you care, up 0.25%, and you've got a NASDAQ 100 that definitely is leading the way, up 1.6%, up 476 points. So we're definitely seeing risk on trade here.
5: Yeah,
4: again.
5: And you'd never think, we've been talking about so much about geopolitical pressure, Iran, everything. And
4: everything is awesome.
5: Everything is on fire. But even look at oil, Brent crude down near about 2.5%, and WTI crude down about 2.5% too.
4: Exactly. So kind of looking through it. But we have been here before. We know that. And that's after 2 days of gains in global oil prices. I'm Carol Masser along with Lisa Mateo. Let's get to some stocks on the move. With us to do it is Bloomberg News deputy team leader and senior reporter. She rocks always, Jess Metten, and she joins us with Stock Movers. Good to have you here.
6: Always a pleasure. So good to see all ladies here. Right?
5: Yes.
6: Now. But we love Tim.
4: We kind of know who rules the earth. I'm just going to say. All right, let's get to the AI trade back on again.
6: It's always back on, back off, depending on what day it is. But today it's back on. So I want to start with Lumentum. The ticker symbol is LITE for this. So the stock's up about 13% right now, on pace for its best day since June 2nd. But if you look at this stock, so this is an optical networking stock, up over 100% this year, 118%. So a lot of this has to do with what we're seeing with sector catalysts. And some of this is tied to Meta, which I'll get into that in a second with that stock. And I know that y'all were talking with Kurt Wagner earlier from Bloomberg, talking about his interview, obviously, with Mark Zuckerberg. But a lot of this has to do with what's happening with the Meta planning to expand that overall computing power over the next year and kind of what that means for a lot of these other stocks that are related to this as well and how they will end up benefiting. Because sometimes when we're talking about some of the top performers, usually it's either a SanDisk and Micron, which they're at the top of the leaderboard as well too today. But Lumentum is part of this when you're thinking about the networking type of stocks that will benefit from a sector catalyst like this. So also KLA, Applied Materials, close behind that, as well as Lam Research. So, of course, that's why the tech sector today is the best sector industry group in the S&P 500.
5: All right, so you led into Meta. So you want to go in that area. We were just talking about Mark Zuckerberg not too long ago.
6: Well, I know y'all were speaking with him. I was with Paul Sweeney this morning on Bloomberg Radio. So we also spoke with Kurt as well as what he was seeing. And my question was, because Meta stock, if you think back to November of 2022, that was when it first started that tranche of job cuts. Because before, that was when it was transitioning from Facebook to Meta. And people were thinking, is this over? But of course, they went into the AI realm there. That stock's up over 500% in that span. But if you look at year to date, not performing quite as well, but META is the ticker symbol. It's up about 2% today and on a year to date basis, still down about 7%. But what Kurt was talking about was this transition. And when you keep talking about CapEx spending with a lot of these hyperscalers and what this means, in the recent months, Zuckerberg has been able to communicate and transition to that more towards shareholders as far as what does this mean as far as what the narrative is, and also just slowly reflecting that in the selling model to developers and it potentially exploring that cloud business, which I'm sure he may have mentioned to that to y'all too when Kurt was speaking with you. But he felt like that's kind of helping underpin the stock today because it had been lower earlier this morning, erase those losses, and now turning higher.
4: It's like bye-bye metaverse. We know they haven't talked about that for a long time, but now it's like, oh, those hyperscalers, that data center bill, maybe Amazon was onto something and everybody else. But it's fascinating. It's great reporting. Kurt Kurt's already put a couple of stories out on the Bloomberg, so I highly recommend. But it is a name that is down on the year, as you said, and we're going to talk with you, too, a little bit later. But these Mag 7s that have really lagged.
6: Right, the Lag 7. Which is like different periods where that's happened in recent years. But obviously, they're the ones that pulled us out of COVID. There's been many different monikers, whether you want to talk about the Fang-type names, the Mag 7, Batman, that's when you throw in Broadcom in there. Another one is Mangoes that throws in. We'll get into that with Eric Weiner, though, in the next.
4: We are going to talk about that. You guys, man, who follow the markets, you have too much time on your hands. Let's talk PepsiCo.
6: Yes. So, of course, I wanted to point this out because if you look at the IMAP function, staples is the worst performing industry group today. And a lot of that has to do with beverage and food companies because PepsiCo did report today. So if you look at its stock, PEP is the ticker symbol on this. It's actually down about 4% year to date. It's also down close to 5%. Coca-Cola, of course, a competitor, KO ticker, down a little bit more than 1% today on that. But of course, this has to do with the weakness it's seeing in second quarter U.S. businesses, as well as sort of what's happening with that cloud visibility. But a lot of times I like to speak with analysts as far as what it means for price to mix. When you think about shrinkflation coming out of COVID and the spike we saw with inflation, that was something PepsiCo got knocked on in recent years. And so they started trying to expand that, putting more chips in those. I'm sure that's a frustrating thing when you go to the store. But that's something that analysts were talking about.
4: Well, you think your eyes are deceiving you. You're like, is the box smaller?
6: Right.
4: Is
6: it's frustrating as a consumer. And kind of. So I always like to look at these companies for what it means for consumer spending. But they did still see some bright spots there, but a lot of it had to do with just higher oil prices that was pressuring why some consumers weren't buying some of their products.
4: You're making some choices, right? You have to sometimes. Unfortunately, we talk about that in the K-shaped economy. Jess, we'll see you a little bit later on. Bloomberg News Deputy Team Leader and Senior Reporter Jess Metten with Stock Movers. Check out our Stock Movers podcast. 5-minute episodes, big winners and losers. 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All right, folks, that wraps up the first hour of Bloomberg Business Week Daily. Lots to come in the next hour. We're going to talk about everything from Jersey City taxes to Mag 7 weakness. We're going to do more with Jess Metten. If you're watching on TV, the close is coming your way in just a moment.
1: 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I'm Joanna Bersetchi in Al Ula, Saudi Arabia, and this is Bloomberg.
7: The countdown is on. Everything you need to get the edge at the end of the market day. 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
9: And I'm Katie Greifeld. We're kicking off to the closing bell here in the U.S. And let's take a look at this market. You can see we're rallying right now on the S&P 500 higher by 0.7%. Once again, it's big tech that's the story here, the driving force, higher by 1.6% on the NASDAQ. A lot of that is coming from the chip space today, which has been sort of a fickle relationship over the past several weeks, but certainly to the upside today. Take a look at Brent. You're seeing a little bit of that action come out of the market that we've seen with all the geopolitical tensions reigniting. Brent currently down nearly 3%. And a rally in the bond market. 10-year Treasury yields lower by about 4 basis points, Romain.
8: Absolutely. You go back to equities and the two-day doldrums that we had seen in the equity market, certainly getting a bit of fresh air on this day. And it's really no surprise as to why. The trillion-dollar AI build-out getting a few more billion-dollar logs thrown onto the fire, thanks to Micron, the memory chip maker, which last year said it was going to double its long-term CapEx plans to about $200 billion over 10 years. Today, it's now saying it's bumping that to $250 to help meet demand for its memory chips, and off to the races this market went. Now, behind the curtain, this news is certainly going to be a nice shot in the arm for South Korean competitor SK Hynix, which has set the price out its U.S. share listing in just about an hour or so from now. And Micron's increasing commitment to the AI spend is not just lifting chip makers, but giving hope for really everything else. Energy stocks, material stocks, robotics names, even the beaten down software space getting a bid on the day, as our financials, as our transports, as our biotechs.
10: The thing that I'm recognizing is that everything is becoming an AI trade, right? Whether you're going to reap the productivity benefits of using the tools, whether you're part of the supply chain that allows the thing to come to life. I mean, AI is everywhere. And so it's how you play it, not whether or not you play it. I think that's the big question for investors going forward.
8: We're going to talk a lot about that today, but don't worry, it's not just all about AI. Consumer stocks are in focus with Costco last night reporting a deceleration in comp sales for June. PepsiCo undershooting expectations on profit margins, saying the consumer in much worse shape than it had anticipated. But at least we're still buying jeans, Katie Greifeld. Levi Strauss, their shares back to near their highest in about 4.5 years. On denim luxury. I don't know what that means, but it's good for Levi.
9: Denim luxury sort of sounds like an oxymoron, but I digress. Let's talk a little bit more about the everything else in this market, because I love this chart behind me. You're taking a look at the Bloomberg Magnificent 7 Price Return Index. That's in blue here. The white line is the S&P 500, excluding the Magnificent 7. So again, everything else. And you can see it's the everything else that is really outperforming so far this year, higher by nearly 14% or so. You compare that to the Magnificent 7, which is higher on the year, but only to the tune of about 1.1%, Romain. So it's really interesting here when you think about this divergence that you are seeing. You have the Magnificent 7 basically bankrolling the rest of the AI trade, but not necessarily seeing those gains themselves.
8: Absolutely. As we kick you off to the close here on this Thursday afternoon, Stephanie Gill joins us here in Studio 2, CIO over at Robinhood Markets. Great to see you again, Stephanie.
11: Thanks for having me.
8: Every time we talk about sort of the end or maybe a major disruption in this AI trade, we are sort of reminded very quickly there's still a lot of money fueling that. And I am curious, when you look at client activity, is the conviction that we're seeing today, has that been relatively consistent even when we have these sort of down days
11: so
8: or down
11: consistent.
8: Weeks?
11: Yeah. I mean, obviously you can see sometimes they pick up some other things.
8: Yeah.
11: But last couple of days where everyone was worried that the AI trade was over and had been overdone, lots of buying in names like Micron, and, you know, just the whole area as well, and tons of conviction in buying the dip.
8: I'm curious about sort of the whole area, if you will. I mean, I know Micron, SanDisk are basically the two biggest gainers, at least among large cap stocks this year. But we have seen a lot of this rotation within tech, the idea of whether you're taking profits from some of the chip makers and maybe trying to find sort of who the AI beneficiaries might be. Are we seeing that in a material way, or is this just chatter?
11: I think, at least amongst our customer base, I think it's a little more chatter because it has been so focused on, like, the memory trade and not so much other things. I mean, and I've seen a little bit of, like, volatility playing in terms of, like, buying a little Microsoft, then selling it, buying a little NVIDIA, and then selling it. But it's been generally, like, all buy signals in the AI-specific names.
9: And I would love to hear your perspective on what you're seeing when it comes to the Robinhood client base about how they're treating some of these leveraged ETFs. What's going on in South Korean markets is the talk of the town. A lot of concerns about these leveraged products sort of causing this tail wagging the dog effect. What are you seeing in terms of demand and appetite and interest when it comes to these products stateside?
11: Yeah, we see it especially in the semi space. I mean, that's where I've seen the biggest take up of levered positive, not short, but the other side. That's also been pretty consistent. So I would say that it's been long only mostly, and then there's been some options playing too, which is another way to get leverage.
9: Yeah, it's interesting. Just, you know, you think about the ratio of leverage long assets to leverage short assets. I think it's at its most dramatic that it's been since these products really took off.
11: Which will create volatility in the market.
9: Certainly, and you're starting to see that. You do point out in your notes that you're seeing your customers favoring single stock buying over ETFs since the end of March. And I wonder what signal that sends.
11: I think that's how they play opportunistic. When the markets sell off, what you see is that's when the ETF buying ticks up, and it's typically in the broad-based indices. It's been pretty consistent every time we've had a dip. That's how they buy. And I, you know, just pretending to get in their minds might just be like, I'm not sure, but the markets are down. I'm just going to buy. I don't know which one to buy yet. But then as soon as things start recovering, they start playing individual names.
8: I am curious about the earnings season coming up. Not so much that it's going to be bad, but almost the idea that everyone expects it to be great
11: so
8: and phenomenal.
11: Good.
8: And I do wonder if we're going to sort of head into this wall of sort of the curse of high expectations, that it doesn't matter what you report, that it's going to be a sell the news event unless it's just something really phenomenal.
11: It worries me because with Broadcom and then Samsung, Samsung more recently. I feel like that recently set off this recent sell-off, plus the Meta news with the selling of compute. But I was looking at it, and you know, the top five names are like the Intel, like things are just up so much. And then you've got energy names that also have huge, much higher expectations by quite a bit. So, yeah, it does worry me. But I think there's probably some that will beat. But I do fear that we're in that place where even if they beat by a lot, there's like one detail that people don't like. And then
8: And I feel like everyone's kind of looking for that kind of canary in the coal mine. Like they're looking for that evidence that somehow we've hit a roadblock or this is all
11: they
8: over.
11: They are, yeah. But I still feel like we're kind of early in this. We're going to have speed bumps.
8: Yeah.
11: But overall, I still feel like we're kind of early.
8: Yeah.
9: Well, Steph, I'd also love your perspective on, you know, the broadening that we've been talking about over the past few weeks. And, you know, you think about that chart that I showed at the top, the fact that the Magnificent Seven hasn't really done all that much year to date. It's really the other names in the index that you're seeing a lot of signs of life. Are you seeing any interest in stories outside of AI, outside of tech, when it comes to, you know, the clients that you're working with on Robinhood's platform?
11: Occasionally you get like a pop-up in some name that I think a group of people decide they want to try to save that is not related to AI. But it's I can't say that there's been anything really thematic about it. It really has been very tech focused. I feel like that story is pretty boring, but it is what it is.
9: Yeah. And how much in terms of, you know, the attention economy is traditional stock trading competing with prediction markets, which of course are all the rage right now?
11: Part of me thinks that prediction markets is competing with crypto more so than kind of the broader stock market. And prediction markets is, I like to follow the obviously sports is interesting when you have so much stuff going on, but I like to follow the non-sports. And you see a lot of people actually playing the price of Bitcoin prediction market. And that might be in place of like actually playing Bitcoin. And then also like what will be the temperature in LA? And, you know, obviously, it's been pretty hot.
8: Yeah, absolutely.
11: Across the country.
8: Absolutely. Stephanie, always great to have
11: you. Thank
8: you. Stephanie Gill, CIO over at Robinhood. As we count you down to the closing bells, we are going to focus in on some of those consumer stories today and discuss some of the trends emerging in the retail space, in staples, and, of course, in discretionary. We're going to catch up with Dana Telsey, and we're also going to catch up a little bit later with Bonnie Herzog on those Pepsi results.
9: And then we pivot to the other story that's driving markets, and, of course, it's tech stocks, a broad discussion on how to play the constant AI and chip headlines with Anchor Crawford, Executive Vice President, Portfolio Manager over at Alger.
8: And part of that conversation is going to involve that IPO pipeline, and we are waiting for another IPO or another listing, we should say. SK Hynix set to have its U.S. listing here a little bit later. We're going to catch up a little bit later with one of the chief architects behind Google's IPO back in the day, Liz Beyer. Stick with us. This is The Close on Bloomberg.

0: Shares of Levi's actually falling a little bit after the company raised its full-year forecast by less than some investors had been expecting in yesterday's afternoon earnings report. Still, it's second quarter in a row boosting those full-year projections. But is this the more muted, is the more muted tone a sign of trouble ahead? Let's ask Dana Telsey. She is CEO and Chief Research Officer over at Telsey Advisory Group. Dana, great to have you with us. So, I mean, Romain and I were just talking about high expectations heading into earnings season. And I wonder if, you know, that's sort of the answer to the reaction that we're seeing in Levi's shares today. Because, I mean, you think about the 2026 they've had so far, it's been pretty impressive just in terms of stock performance.
1: Exactly. It has been impressive, and it continues to be. I think there's conservatism built in their guidance. I think there's opportunity in the remaining two quarters of the year that they have left. I think when you think about whether the women's business growing, and it's 40% of the business growing double digits, the men's business, which is their biggest category and the most mature, also showing growth. You look at the fact that they're extending their reach beyond bottoms, but to tops, skirts, shorts. There's a lot of runway there. Look at Beyond Yoga, which also showed double-digit gains, and they're expanding their reach also beyond just active wear into casual wear, too. Mm. So I think there's some conservatism. They've also seen fewer promotions. They've sold more at full price. Their product costs, they're managing very well. So I think there's opportunity, and let's not forget, they've been very effective at marketing.
0: Yeah, well, I'm glad you highlighted Beyond Yoga in particular because the growth there is certainly catching attention. And, I mean, you think about the athleisure space. We have this conversation all the time that it's very crowded and it's very competitive. And I wonder, you know, how they've managed to differentiate Beyond Yoga to the degree that they're seeing these gains.
1: E-commerce is the bigger part of the business for them in Beyond Yoga. Remember, they only have 20 stores. I think the fact that, for example, now even different fabrics like linen is becoming important for them. So they have expanded their reach in category, in fabric, and they're doing it even more at full price. So with the e-commerce channel, typically the halo effect when stores open, you should be able to get a definitely more incremental revenues. I think that's what they're doing. It's not just activewear, it's activewear and casual wear.
2: I am curious, Dana, this is a little bit more in the moment, but I am curious about the potential bump that Levi and really any brand gets amid a big sporting event like the World Cup. There's obviously been a lot of jokes online being made about how it had to cover its logo on Levi's Stadium out west and how they use that as a very creative marketing opportunity. But do you typically see companies that can affiliate themselves in one way or another with these events get a bump in sales?
1: I think you do. You do see a bump in sales. We've seen it from World Cup and what we're hearing about, both international and here in the U.S. about bumps in sales. But you know what? It's events overall. Look, last year, Levi's had Beyonce, and they created a moment with Beyonce. Beyonce even had a song with Levi's, the name Levi's in it. So what they're doing effectively, whether it's sport, whether it's music, you're seeing a lot of retailers hone in on these moments and market them with product. Look what Gap just did, where they hired a president of fashiontainment from Paramount. Mm-hmm. So I think the doing and the buying and the wearing are all managed together to create a halo of more dollars from existing customers, capturing new customers. And let's not forget how everyone wants and is looking towards that Gen Z customer, too.
2: Well, okay. Actually, I'm glad you brought that up because we were speaking with someone the other day about the retail space, and she was kind of pointing out the difference between various retailers and how some have clearly gone after the Gen Z customers, but how there are certain cohorts that are actually trying to embrace older customers like myself, you know, the Gen Xers and the older millennials, the idea that, you know, we still buy stuff too, Dana. Do you find there are certain companies out there that maybe see a strategy where they can differentiate themselves by not going after Gen Z and focusing on maybe middle-aged folks?
1: I think it's not an either or. I think it's an and. Mm-hmm. And I think that's why you see so many loyalty programs being very effective. You're thinking of customers who have been attached to brands. They're now adding enhancements to their loyalty programs to make them even more loyal. Or you look what some brands are doing. They're adding food. Look what Coach is doing with the Coach Coffee Shop. Look what Ralph Lauren has with their restaurants. So I think it's an and. It's not an either or. Take a look at Aritzia. You're seeing seeing the grandmother, the mother, and the daughter all shopping. And we're going to hear more from them when they report their numbers today after the close.
2: Yep, we're looking forward to that. Dana, always a pleasure, always insightful. Dana Telsey, CEO, Chief Research Officer at Telsey Advisory Group. When we come back, we're going to continue our focus in on the consumer sector with Pepsi shares down the most in about a year. This after this morning's earnings report, which, well, offered a lot of insights here about the state of the economy and the state of the consumer. That's coming up next year on The Close, right here on Bloomberg.

0: Time now for our top calls, the big movers on the back of analyst recommendations. We start off with Mattel. Goldman, which had a buy rating on the toy maker in 2025, downgraded it for the second time in 2026, this time to sell. The price target at a street low 12, the analyst citing execution risk in a more volatile backdrop. The share is down a second day and 1 point on an intraday basis at the lowest since 2020. Next up, Salesforce. KeyBank downgrading the software stock to sector weight, removing the 290 price target. The analyst saying difficult to find evidence of future upside, saying that feedback on the company's AI agent hasn't been encouraging, though we should point out the analyst actually admits that it's possible he's downgrading Salesforce at the exactly the wrong time, though those shares down for a second straight day as well. And finally, an upgrade. Knight-Swift, Citi upgrading to buy. The firm expecting freight transportation companies to deliver standout quarterly results as trucking capacity has tightened and demand has improved. Those shares up about 4% on the day. And those are some of our top calls. We do want to keep an eye on Pepsi. We mentioned it earlier. The share is down about 3.5% to their the worst day that we've seen since July of last year. The earnings report we got this morning was a bit mixed, with a drop in North American sales and the company blaming high gas prices for what it called a worse than anticipated activity amongst its consumers. Joining us right now to talk a little bit more about this is Bonnie Herzog, Managing Director and Senior Consumer Analyst at Goldman Sachs. She's got a buy rating on the stock and a 180 price target. Nice to see you, Bonnie.
1: Nice to see you.
0: First, let's talk about expectations coming in. I know the previous quarterly report, we kind of got an inkling that there were some issues, and we know they were trying to find their rhythm in terms of how to price products appropriately in this environment. It seems that was part of the problem with the results that we just got, not just demand, but the idea that maybe they didn't meet that demand where it should have been.
1: Yeah, it's really been an issue within North America. That really has been slower than we expected. Now, we had some evidence of this as we were monitoring the track channel data. So I think a lot of us knew the quarter might be tough and a little bit of a step back, which we saw in terms of results. So organic sales for Pepsi came in a little lighter, 2.4%. We were hoping for an acceleration in Q2 sequentially from Q1. We didn't get that. So I think it's just taking longer for this essential turnaround to take hold. The company, we actually hosted a call with the management team this afternoon. So we had an opportunity to speak with, the CEO and CFO. And I think what's important is that they feel confident about the strategy that they've implemented. They're staying the course. They're making some tweaks. And hopefully we'll see some improvements in the back half.
0: When we start to talk about the tweaks, I mean, what does that mean? Does it mean cutting prices, offering promotions, changing portion sizes? What?
1: They've been doing all of that, to be honest. It's all about affordability. And the perception of that. So I think they're honing in on some of their value propositions and maybe thinking about it differently by channel. So one area of weakness that they've been experiencing is in the convenience store channel, immediate consumption, single serve. That's a higher margin channel. So right there, in terms of what they've done, it's not giving them the desired effects or impact. So they are moderating some of what they've been doing there and kind of leaning in more on some of the multi-packs and value in other channels for consumers. So putting that all together, that combined with a lot of the innovation that they put in the marketplace, some improvements on shelf space allocation, we're optimistic that things are going to get better. But I think it's going to take a little time.
2: Well, pricing is what I wanted to talk about as well, whether they have room to cut costs here. Because you think about the move they took earlier in the year, cutting prices by up to 15% when it comes to medium-sized bags. Initially, it did seem like that was leading to a little bit of a rebound. It since has sputtered there. I mean, do you think at this point that pulling that lever again would be an answer?
1: I'm not convinced of that. I think they are the same conclusion. So I think that's where it's not so much of cutting prices further, but I think it is just kind of refining what they've been doing, whether it's, again, on the pack sizes, channel mix, and what they can do there for the consumer. And the permissibility also. So affordability is one aspect of all this. But keep in mind, you know, it's really their products and the innovation that they have been putting into the marketplace. And if I've covered PepsiCo for a very long time. And the innovation pipeline this year is one of the most robust pipelines I've seen in a long time. So that hopefully is going to start to resonate more.
2: Yeah, well, let's talk about that a little bit more, because innovation, I assume you're talking about, those protein products, fiber products, both of which are very hot right now.
1: I know.
2: So are you seeing signs that that is resonating, that that is worth that investment?
1: Yes, a little bit. You have seen some volume growth. I mean, the good news is in the first half, you've had volume growth in Pepsi, foods, North America. I think ultimately what investors need to see is that continued acceleration. So as they pull back, you know, on the pricing and the affordability, you need to see a little bit more of a lift on volume, ultimately balancing both to drive sustainable top line growth. So that's really what the company is trying to get back to. So it's going to be a combination of them continuing to refine, staying the course, et cetera.
0: On that point, though, I mean, we've spoken with a lot of the retailers, not just in the food. They've talked about this idea that the stuff that is outperforming in terms of sales are things that are unique to a certain extent. Yeah. And I noticed something. I don't know exactly where the research came from, but it was the idea that some of their flavor types of, you know, Cheetos and Doritos and things were doing better than the standard flavor, the new flavors or whatever. Mm-hmm. And I am curious as to whether you expect them to maybe lean a little bit more into that. I don't want to call it gimmicks, but the idea is that when you put something new that's out there, people are going to try it and they're going to be less conscious about the cost because it's just the experience.
1: 100%. And it's honestly flavors. It's very important. And you've seen all my companies, you know, whatever it is between beverages, food, et cetera, lean more aggressively into flavors. So I expect that to continue. And also keep in mind, we haven't touched on this yet, but sugar-free, you know, it's all about functionality, protein, whatever it is. So they're going to continue to do a lot of that and lean in there.
2: All right, Bonnie, that's a good place to leave it. Great to get some time with you. That is Bonnie Herzog. She is Managing Director and Senior Consumer Analyst over at Goldman Sachs. Now, coming up, is the AI rally on pause? We'll assess the best bets in the space over the coming months with Anker Crawford, Executive Vice President and Portfolio Manager over at Alger. This is The Close on Bloomberg.

0: Shipyard. This is Bloomberg.
1: Every CapEx cycle has the point that the CapEx overspend starts to happen. We don't believe that we're there now.
2: Helen Jewell over at BlackRock Fundamental Equities talking about that CapEx cycle. And we should point out, of course, her comments actually came before we got that big news earlier today about Micron. And we got a little bit of breaking news as well, Katie, earlier today with regards to Meta and its AI ambitions.
3: Absolutely. We heard from Meta CEO Mark Zuckerberg himself really doubling down on exploring an AI cloud business. Of course, that was a Bloomberg scoop. He gave this exclusive interview to Bloomberg saying that the offers that you get for using the compute are so high that it may make sense in some cases to rent out or consider those kinds of deals instead of your own internal uses. Now, Zuckerberg also added that, I think this may be the first time, at least that I can remember, that Meta's models are better than all of Google's models. Certainly a big statement there. Joining us live in studio to discuss is Ankur Crawford. She is Executive Vice President and Portfolio Manager over at Alder. Ankur, great to see you.
4: Good to see you. You too.
3: So where to start? I mean, you think about what Meta is doing, the idea that they're exploring their own cloud business, talking up their own models, an interesting chapter when it comes to this overall AI trade that we've been tracking so closely. And just to set the scene, I would love to hear your thoughts on where you think we are in it, because you think about the Magnificent Seven really lagging year to date. We've seen a big breakout when it comes to the chips versus the hyperscalers. It just feels like there's a large number of cross currents at this moment.
4: Yeah, there are a lot of cross currents. And I think what's most important is that there's a large number of business models that are in the midst of great change. And, you know, something that I always ask our team is, what will this company look like in 3 years? And what will it look like in 5 years? And if the answer is, I don't know, then it's difficult to invest in an I don't know. And because what multiple do you put on a business model that you don't really know how it's going to change or morph or be impacted by the impact of AI. Mm. So, you know, when we talk about, you know, the Mag 7s, for example, they're all entering these cloud businesses, but, you know, that's really competitive. There's 7, 8 of them trying to go after the same market. Mm-hmm. 4 of them are going after, you know, these models that they're developing on their own. And so what is the margin? Doesn't mean that the ROI is going to be bad. It just may not be as good as it used to be, mm-hmm. right? And I think that's what's happening with the Mag 7s as people contemplate just the differential in ROI of a business that was like an incredible business, right? All of these were digital assets that had incremental margins that were 60, 70, 80% to an infrastructure asset, which has a slightly different profile. Now, the reason that chips and optical have outperformed so much is because in this whole thing, who benefits the most is actually the chip and the chips and the infrastructure, which rightfully so. I think it was, you know, over 2 decades, chips actually didn't get respect.
3: Yeah.
4: And so, and they should, because IP barriers there are incredibly high. It's difficult to make.
2: Mm-hmm. Well, then what do you make then of the announcement we got today from Micron kind of upping its CapEx target, the idea that it really wants to increase its capacity and a footprint? You have the Korean chip makers. There's this big government project over there, backed by close to $1 billion worth to build out SK Hynix and Samsung and their capacity over there. Does that then cement those companies long-term as basically being the only games in town?
4: Well, I think in the memory space, it's pretty clear that, you know, when I started in this business 20 some years ago, there were 7, 8 players in the memory space. Some of them were actually like Taiwanese and funded by the Taiwanese government. Mm-hmm. And now we have 3.
2: Yeah.
4: And we have the Chinese players that are, you know, behind the curve mm-hmm. on the technology spot, but they can kind of eat up at the lower part of the DRAM market and the NAND market. But does it cement there? They're kind of already cemented. The mm-hmm. question is, you know, are they going to add enough capacity to make up for the demand that they see? Mm-hmm. Mm. And I think they're a little reticent to do that, right? Because historically, you know, every time they've added capacity, they've gotten slapped in the face and their earnings profile goes to zero,
3: right?
4: If not negative. And, you know, once that happens enough times, I think you don't...

0: almost impossible to fathom. Mm-hmm. There's one thing that, and this is the stem of the entire AI trade, the fact that we are going to need an incredible amount of compute. And can we use that compute once it's in the ground? And I would argue if each of us was given a baby Einstein to work with us, wouldn't we use that to increase our own productivity? Mm-hmm. And the argument is, of course you would. And how many tokens, how much thinking does that baby Einstein actually do?
1: Right.
0: It's a lot. It's a lot of tokens.
1: Well, Ankur, I mean, I want to go back to, you know, your sort of starting point question that, you know, when you're evaluating a company, you ask, what is their business model going to look like? What is this business going to look like in 3 to 5 years? And I have to imagine, you know, across a whole swath of industries, the answer is, I don't know. Who knows at this point? To flip it around, though, are there any companies, are there any sectors, any type of company where you can definitively say that, yes, I do have a pretty good idea what this is going to look like 3 to 5 years in the future?
0: Look, I think there are several sectors that, whether it's the chips, anything that is a tangible asset, has that benefit of not being quote unquote AI'd. You look in the healthcare space, highly likely that AI will enable some of those business models to an extent that, you know, they may become more profitable. Drug discovery may take, you know, a lot shorter period of time. You know, so there are several industries that are actually going to be benefited by AI, but there are a lot of industries that, you know, are on the other side of that. Mm.
2: The other question, though, I do have about this, and I mean, you've always done a good job of kind of talking about what the use cases can be. And, you know, we played a clip at the start of this show where it was kind of, you know, David Leibowitz talking about everything is AI, more or less. And it was kind of his, though, this idea that the AI trade is more than just chips. It's more than just data centers and hyperscalers. So when we start to talk about healthcare, when we start to talk about productivity improvements and, you know, banks and other areas here, have we already reached that point, or is that still kind of further off into the future before we start, in a material way, till we start seeing that?
0: Yeah, I think it's on the come right now. It's definitively not we've reached that point in time. Mm-hmm. I mean, I'm going to cite Roman Chernin, who is the COO at Nebius. Mm-hmm. And just today, he was talking about how enterprises are just starting to adopt AI, like in mass. And so we're the very early stages of the enterprise adoption, and in part because everything is moving so fast. If you developed for yesterday's quote-unquote AI, I mean, maybe you could have developed it today much faster, much better. And so there's a little bit of, if I learned everything yesterday, then I didn't learn how to make agents.
2: Right.
0: Now I have to learn agents, then I have to loop them, and I have to, right? So there's all of these, it's almost like an exponential change in the capability as well.
2: Yeah. Is the cost benefit there, though? I mean, there's so much anecdotal evidence now how a lot of executives that had started to use some of these models internally are looking at the tokenization costs and being like, okay, what the heck?
0: Yeah, I think what we are seeing right now and is when you ask your employees or you tell them that they are going to be judged by how many tokens they use, what do you think they're going to do?
2: Yeah.
0: Right? If someone tells you, go spend as much money as you possibly can and your bonus will be based on it, guess what? They'll spend a lot of money. They won't be that thoughtful about it, which is probably the wrong way to really use tokens. But what they were trying to do really is just get people to use the tool. Because by using the tool and by incorporating it in what you're doing, it definitively increases productivity. Now, I would say that, you know, probably 90% of what I do initially was very poor productivity because I didn't know what I was doing.
2: Yeah.
0: And over time, my next set of projects have better productivity.
2: Yeah.
0: And it's a bit of a learning curve that you have to go up.
2: All right, Ankur, we have to leave it there. Always a great conversation. Ankur Crawford, Executive Vice President, Portfolio Manager over at Alger. We'll be right back.

0: Osaka Palace in Tokyo. And this is Bloomberg.
1: Time now for our stock of the hour. Shares of IBM down for a second day. A lot of talk about AI and a lot of talk about how companies can use AI to actually get rid of some of their reliance on software companies. That includes IBM. That includes Microsoft. And a story on the Bloomberg terminal says Starbucks, the coffee chain, is trying to do just that. Bloomberg TV Markets correspondent Nora Melinda joins us now to talk a little bit more about this. What do we know, Nora?
2: Well, not great news if you're Microsoft or IBM, of course. So we do know that Starbucks is essentially looking in-house to start coming up with some software that could replace IBM and Microsoft in terms of what they use them for. Now, they use them to track maintenance. They also use them for tracking inventory. Mm-hmm. And it's kind of the market right now just trying to see if they're actually able to pull this off. Mm-hmm. Now, we know that this is a company that's been struggling for about, what, 4 years of back-to-back decline. So they are trying to sort of demonstrate some sort of turnaround story. And when we think about that, we also think about cost cutting. And so the company is trying to bring down some of the costs that they're spending on external software vendors. Mm-hmm. And that's why you're seeing them turning in-house to kind of figure it out on their own.
3: And this feels like a real world example of, you know, some of the existential fears that rocked software stocks, you know, on and off throughout this entire year. The idea that AI was going to sort of displace their businesses. And again, this just feels like an example of that.
2: Right. And I mean, it just kind of begs the broader question, does AI actually mean more demand for software companies, or is it essentially making it easier for customers to actually replace their software vendors? And that's what you're seeing the market grappling with right now as they try to price in which companies could potentially be affected by some of these shifts.
1: I am curious, though, about this. And, you know, so when you go into Starbucks now, they have these, like, refreshers now. And I don't know, are they dirty sodas or are they refreshers? Is that something
3: different? I haven't tried one. I just got a cold brew.
1: Yeah, I don't do coffee, but I like the refreshers.
2: I like a frappuccino.
3: Every time you say that, it shocks me.
1: How does AI help with that at all?
2: See, I mean, that's the thing, too.
1: And where is that cold foam that they put on top? What is that actually made of?
2: The cold foam is the best. I don't know what's in it, but it's quite tasty. I do know that sometimes, have you ever been to a Starbucks and the barista's chatting with you and then they kind of put in your info? You don't talk to them?
1: No, I don't.
2: Wow.
3: I say,
1: don't even look me in the eye.
2: Where's the world going?
3: It's rush hour. It's a coffee factory.
2: Sorry, you guys do this mobile orders just so you don't have to talk to anybody.
3: To the likes of me.
2: Well, hopefully this should make it so that baristas can actually engage with the customers more if we've got some tech helping out on the other end.
3: I would like that for all of us. Nora, great reporting as always. That is Bloomberg
1: TV. Thank you for engaging
3: with us. Markets correspondent Nora Melinda. Coming up, it's a closing bells. We're going to take you there with Kevin Gordon, head of macro research and strategy over at Schwab.

0: IQ, Mondays on Bloomberg.
1: Occasionally, you get like a pop-up in some name that I think a group of people decide they want to try to save that is not related to AI. But it's I can't say that there's been anything really thematic about it. It really has been very tech focused. I feel like that story is pretty boring, but it is what it is.
2: That was Stephanie Guild over at Robinhood kicking us off to the close just about 50 minutes ago. Green across the screen here in U.S. equity markets and led by what else? Basically, most of the big chip names.
3: Yeah, absolutely. And you can see that reflected here. The S&P 500 higher by nearly 0.8%. And it's the chip names, as measured by the Philadelphia Semiconductor Index, higher by 3% today. But I feel like, again, it's been a really fickle relationship over the past few weeks. Some days it's the chip names dragging down the market today and maybe yesterday as well, certainly providing a catalyst to the upside.
2: I also think it's interesting to kind of see what's being left out. So Nvidia's in the red. You have Alphabet's in the red. And so you have kind of like some of these, I guess, quote unquote, blue chip names that you would think would be participating in the rally, if not leading it. And yet, you know,
3: the lag seven is a joke.
2: The
3: I
2: lag
3: today.
2: Seven. You should patent that.
3: Isn't mine. I did steal it. But
2: OK, well, you know, some of the best ideas are stolen. Joining us right now here in studio to count us down to those final moments of the closing bell, Kevin Gordon, head of macro research and strategy at the Schwab Center for Financial Research. And Kevin, I actually do want to start there too with kind of this, not just the rotation trade, but the idea of a rotation in leadership. We've talked a lot about whether we should just even stop talking about the Mag 7 because as a moniker, it's kind of lost its punch to a certain extent. You know, you have Micron and SanDisk, obviously the two outstanding in terms of percentage gainers amongst large cap. SK Hynix is going to be a U.S. traded stock in a matter of hours, and I presume that's also going to be at the top of the leaderboard as well. Where do you look to if we start to collect a sort of a basket of stocks that represent sort of the leadership of this market? What does that look like?
4: Yeah, I mean, I think that at least in this cycle and phase of the cycle for everything AI, you know, historically, meaning the past few years, everybody sort of grouped it in that Mag 7 group, but not only because of them all living in these different sort of categories, whether it's memory or whether it's hyperscalers or whether it's semiconductors, just the dispersion and performance in that group amongst that membership. It's not just a year-to-date phenomenon. It actually dates back to last year, even the end of 2024. I mean, you look at some of the differences in performance and contribution to the index for the S&P, and you've got, you know, Microsoft all the way at the bottom, and then you've got Apple doing well, you know, more recently. That's creating sort of this huge gap between all of these names. So I think that even just from a performance standpoint, it's harder to group them together, much like the stats you guys were just pointing out. You can't necessarily think of them as this one cohort, and we've been trying to tell investors, you know, because of that, there is other ways to sort of group this, and I think the sort of memory hyperscaler semiconductor way or grouping is a way to think about that and think through it.
2: I understand the concentration that we're seeing now among some of these names, and why not? I mean, if you're looking for a gain, and certainly on a short-term basis, why not? But we had started to see a little bit more broadening out of the trade, and I know that kind of hit a little bit of a road bump over the last couple of weeks. But do you maybe, particularly with earnings season coming up, seeing more investors, more traders starting to look much more far afield than this leadership?
4: Yeah, and I think, you know, they already have. You can you can kind of dissect this a couple of ways. So a lot of people don't realize this, but not even year to date or over the past year, but over the past 2 years, the Russell 2000 is outperforming the S&P 500. So you go down the cap spectrum, and that's actually, I think, where the bigger, broader story of the broadening out has been. Even year to date, Russell 2000 value is the best performing index if you were looking at it versus the NASDAQ or versus the S&P. So leaving that aside, I think one of the interesting things that has happened and why this market has become sort of so rotational, you know, over the past several months, you can sort of use the past 2 weeks, I think, as an example. Absent yesterday or excluding yesterday, you had 11 straight days where the index, the S&P 500, was doing one thing, but then underlying breadth was the complete opposite. So on up days for the index, net advance decline was negative, and then vice versa. That sort of kept the cap-weighted index basically unchanged over that period, but even over the past couple of months, all the while you've had all of this churn and all this rotation under the surface. So it's one of the reasons we, you know, at times have called it a duck market, where on the surface it sort of looks steady There's not much going on. Mm-hmm. Everything looks relatively calm. But then under the surface, there's a ton of action. And that's not the first time we've seen it. 2025, there was a considerable period of time where you did see that. But that's kind of the environment we get back into. And I think it's important because from the average investor's perspective, who is looking at the cap-weighted S&P 500, which is the index that gets shown, you may not see as an exciting of a gain over the past several months. But the reality is, under the surface, things actually can look a lot better.
3: Yeah, and I feel like there's lessons we can all take from those ducks. Cool on the outside, but just churning under the surface. I do want to talk a little bit more about small caps, because I do love that stat that you think about the Russell 2000. It has been an outperformer over a number of different time metrics. But similar to the conversation we were having with Steph Gild over at Robinhood at the top of the show, it feels like it's really hard to get investors to care about anything other than AI. I mean, you take a look at IWM, which is an ETF, one of the big ETFs that tracks the Russell 2000. It's actually seen year-to-date outflows of nearly $5 billion. Yeah. So it's not necessarily a story where flows are following performance. And I wonder, if you run into that sort of resistance when you're having these conversations about anything other than tech.
4: Yes, I do run into it's not as much actually a resistance. I think it's just sort of a hesitancy to step out of tech and sort of look at other areas of the market. So it's not as if clients think that small caps, at least the ones that I have spoken with, just think they're bad outright. But I think also there's a scarring effect at play, because you look at since the start of the bull market in October of 2022, it was by far the worst start ever for small caps. And it was actually the worst start in history in terms of they were down in the first year of the S&P 500's bull market. Has never happened before. Mm. So a lot of that scarring, I think, from the lack of participation since the early days of this and the fact that it's taken so long for them to start participating again, and now that you reintroduce the prospect of the Fed maybe remaining relatively aggressive, even if they don't hike, staying on hold, you start to kind of lose the effect of the rate cuts over the past couple of years for smaller companies. So I think all of that is still sort of building up to kind of a hesitancy around getting into that asset class. But, you talk about from a sentiment perspective, the fact that flow activity is still so weak, that's still somewhat actually supportive of the asset class, because you haven't seen all of this euphoria and all of this optimism seep into it. Very much the opposite case for, large cap tech, if you want to use that as the other opposite example.
2: All right, Kevin. Always great stuff. Kevin Gordon there, head of macro research and strategy at the Schwab Center for Financial Research. And Katie, I was just looking at the terminal here. You talk about an S&P 500 up 10% on the year, NASDAQ 100 up about 18% on the year, the Russell up 21%, the Russell 1000 value up 17%, emerging markets up 19%.
3: Yeah.
2: So he gets to a good point here, this idea that there has been sort of this stealth breath, if you will, to this market.
3: And particularly for the Russell 2000, you think about the fact that you haven't seen inflows, you've seen outflows. It's one of the few places of this market that you could argue isn't crowded at this point. So we'll have to see.
2: Absolutely. And we look here on this day, of course, to the upside. It is your Metas and Microns and Broadcoms leading the charge. We're going to break down all of today's market action with our global simulcast. 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
0: The Closing Bell, Bloomberg's comprehensive cross-platform coverage of the U.S. market close, starts right now.
2: And right now, we are 2 minutes away from the end of the trading day. Romain Bostic alongside Katie Greifeld taking you through to that closing bell. It's a global simulcast. Carol Masser joins us in the radio booth. Lisa Mateo in today for Tim Stenovic. Welcome to our audiences across all of our Bloomberg platforms, television, radio, our partnership with YouTube. A big turnaround here on this Thursday for all of the major U.S. equity markets. Carol?
5: Yeah, look at it. We're hovering near our highs of the session. Another little uptick in the last few minutes of trading. But there is, predominantly it's a tech trade. It's an AI related trade. It's not necessarily your usual suspects. And then once again, you've got semiconductors. Investors just in love with them, up more than 3% in today's session.
6: It's a love affair. We're looking at the markets.
2: What?
6: I see.
2: What did it's you a love affair.
6: It's a love affair.
5: What's not to love about
2: love
5: chips?
2: Show.
5: I love kinds of chips. Okay.
6: And all the love going on, despite all the geopolitical news we've been covering too. I mean, we look at the Dow up about 0.2%. So we're seeing green across the screen. Oil actually down about 2.5%.
3: Yeah, and you can see that love also extending to the small caps. The Russell 2000 higher by about 1.3%. It probably helps that you do see a little bit of relief when it comes to the bond market yields down today. But, I mean, you think about where we are in terms of the outright levels of yields near the highs of the year, but not making too much of a dent in the stock market today.
2: Hey, Lisa, have you ever been to Aritzia?
6: Aritzia, that's my favorite store. Hello.
5: Okay. Is it really?
2: I did not know that.
6: I go there with my daughter all the time.
2: Well, guess what? Cool. They're going to report earnings after. after the bell. That's our little straggler here in the earnings season. As we get closer to these closing bells, we are going to see green across the screen for all of the major U.S. indices here on this Thursday afternoon. The Dow Jones Industrial Average, that's basically your laggard on the day. It's only up a mere 130 points or about a quarter of a percent on the day. The S&P 500 adds roughly 60 points or 0.8%. The NASDAQ composite up 1.3%. The NASDAQ 100 up 1.6%. S&P Midcaps up 1.2%. Dow Transports up an even 2%. And the Russell 2000 Carolmaster up 36 points or 1.2%.
5: All right, good stuff, Romain. Let's go back to the S&P 500. More than 300 names, Katie, higher in the Thursday trade. 202 to the downside, none unchanged.
3: Well, let's take a look at the sector level as well. More gainers than losers. Seven sectors finishing in the green. Information technology, that is the bright green slice on the circle in front of you, higher by about 1.7%. Consumer discretionary, financials also having a pretty good Thursday. In terms of what didn't perform, consumer staples down about 1.8%. Interesting results from Pepsi earlier in the day. Energy also off by about 1.6%, Carol.
5: All right, so a lot of green on the screen in terms of gainers here. Let's go to the number one gainer in the S&P 500 and NASDAQ 100. We're talking about Lumentum Holdings, ticker is LITE. That stock up 11% in today's session. It's an optical networking stock. It's more than doubled this year, up about 118% year to date. Rallying again, I should point out, 12% of the float is short. But it plays into that AI trade that was definitely in full force today. And I kind of feel like it plays into the Meta news, which I want to go over to, because that stock was higher in today's session as well. You know, you're building AI data centers, and increasingly you've seen a shift from copper to optical networking, photonics, if you will, or the interconnects within the AI data center. So Meta talking about the possibility of it increasingly leaning into data centers. And so I want to go over to that. So you just saw, again, the AI trade. Anybody connected, any of the components that go into data centers, definitely outperforming. Meta was up almost 5% in today's session. It is down on the year. Kurt Wagner of Bloomberg sitting down with Mark Zuckerberg, and Meta saying it needs all the computing power it can get. That's according to the CEO. He's also considering renting out some of Meta's AI infrastructure to outsiders. It's also developing plans for its own cloud business. And so that could include selling access to various AI models hosted on Meta's existing AI infrastructure, or also selling access to raw computing capacity. So there's a lot of interesting stuff going on. Meta also unveiled a version of its AI model, MuSpark 1.1. There's just a lot there. Great reporting by Kurt, but you did see Meta certainly outperforming. And then I got to mention, semiconductors rallying again today. Micron, in particular, that one was outperforming up 4.5%. Company planning to increase its spending on new plants in the U.S. by $50 billion to $250 billion to help meet demand for its memory chips. So that's a look at some of the gainers. And you've got some earnings, Romain.
2: Yeah, just real quickly, let's take a look at Aritzia. This is, of course, the Canadian apparel company out with earnings. EPS just beat at about 96 Canadian cents a share. The street was looking for 85 cents. Revenue a beat at $951 million versus estimates of 923. Margin expansion in the most recent quarter. And the company says that for the full year, it is expecting net revenue in a range of 4.6 billion Canadian dollars to 4.75 billion. The low end of that range is basically right on the nose of the average of analysts.
5: And in U.S. dollars, Romain, that is what?
2: Well, about the same.
5: I'm being very Romain here. I'm being very Romain.
2: You're not allowed
5: here.
2: To do that. Did you notice my lapel pin today, Carol Masser?
5: I know. That's very nice. Where'd you get it?
2: You gave it to me.
5: I know.
3: You guys.
2: You do something nice for me every now and then.
5: I do, every once in a while.
2: Every now.
5: If I do it often, you're not going to like it as much. You know?
2: Sure thing.
5: Just going to say, all right, Lisa, take it away.
6: All right. On that Aritzia news, because I'm a big fan of them, let's go to some of the decliners. So we'll start with PepsiCo right now. So it was down about 3%. Consumers, basically, they pulled back in the second quarter. Gas prices rose. So that was kind of taking away from their spending. But it's not just PepsiCo, right? They're the maker of Doritos. They're the maker of Lay's. They're the maker of Gatorade on top of it. So they did see a 2% decline. That was in revenue, North American food business, some flat volume on top of it. The salty snacks. So they did see some signs of an additional initial rebound earlier this year. But the problem was it just wasn't enough. So even though they cut the prices earlier this year by as much as 15% in some brands, its CEO put it right out there and just said the the consumer is worse than what we had anticipated, and it's driven mainly by gas prices. So that's it in a nutshell. I want to take you over to AstraZeneca right now. Those shares lower as well. It's that and also Ionis Pharma. So they basically, their gene silencer drug, it failed to help prevent heart problems in some patients. So AstraZeneca ADRs, they're down about 5%. We look at Ionis, they're down about 23% on top of that. So basically what the company is saying, they didn't reduce cardiovascular events or deaths from heart problems in a late stage trial. So that was the issue. A successful trial, what that would have done? Well, it would have led to billions of dollars in more sales. That's what Jefferies analysts were saying. Astra had this ambition of more than $5 billion in sales of the drug. So we'll see what happens next. I want to end off with Costco. Tom Keene would be in his glory.
5: Oh, my God. You love that store.
6: He does. Rising gas prices lifts the same store sales, but it was lower than March and April. So that's the issue there. So that's why their shares were down as much as 4%. And that's the issue. So June comparable sales missed Wall Street expectations. The stock may have also been feeling some pressure from Pepsi's. We just talked about that. Their numbers a little bit earlier. But management there, you know, they warned about the consumer. So we see it moving along.
2: A quick check on yields after a couple of days where we saw them rise, falling across the curve here on this day, down about 5 basis points on the 2-year yield. On your 30-year yield, the longer end of the curve, we're only down about 2. So the volatility we see in the equity market, we continue to see that as well, at least from a day-to-day basis in the Treasury space.
5: All right, let's go to some stories on our radar. The number of young Americans living with their parents is at a record high. Here's a number for you guys. Nearly a fifth of 25 to 34-year-olds live with their parents or grandparents. That is a record high per a recent analysis of census data by John Burns Research and Consulting. We know it's tough out there. We've done the stories, like graduates coming out, younger folks having a hard time finding jobs.
6: Well, I have a 24-year-old, so I know it's tough for him.
5: Living at home,
6: and I think he's going to be at home for a while, depending on how things are going on. A mama's okay with it, but that's all right.
3: Yeah, I mean, you think about all the different forces in the housing market, mm-hmm. structural supply issues there, and then you have mortgage rates pretty high, and it seems like they're not coming down anytime soon. And at the same time, because of that shortage, I mean, prices are super high as well. It's rough out there.
2: Yeah, and we talk about some of these demographic shifts that are going on out mm-hmm. there. And another one, and it actually brings us to another story that we were keeping an eye on the TV side, and that involved CoverGirl. Mm-hmm. And the idea that, you know, a few years ago, it seemed like everybody was going after the younger consumer, the Gen Z customers, if you will. But CoverGirl has actually had a nice little rebound by actually going after middle-aged women, you know, mm-hmm. Saying that basically, you know, women in their 40s, 50s, and 60s just offered a better value proposition, but also a way for them to differentiate yourself. If, you know, everybody's running in one direction, sometimes it pays to maybe veer off into the, you're not in your head there, Carol.
5: Are you looking at me? Give me that back. I do see it though.
6: Yeah. Like on my feed is just a lot of like, you know, about middle-aged kind of makeup, and that's kind of the hot thing.
3: And you also know a lot more about those consumers. I mean, you think about brands really trying to capture the attention of Gen Z, of Gen Alpha, and mm-hmm. then I don't even know what mm-hmm. comes after that. I mean, you have a lot more data on what, you know, Gen X.
2: Beta, Katie.
3: Beta. Mm-hmm. Oof, that's a terrible name.
5: No. Zoomers.
3: Anyway, there's a lot more that is known about Gen X, so it makes sense.
2: But in all seriousness, too, and we've been talking a lot here on this network about what's been going on in the retail space and some of the rebounds we've seen in companies like Levi and Abercrombie, et cetera, Gap, and the different strategies they're taking in terms of, you know, what demographic, where they see the most hope and the most long-term value. And there is some variance. It's not all just everyone going after the younger consumer.
5: Yeah, I think especially in the cosmetic space, it is super crowded and super competitive, and there's new entrants all the time. All right, good stuff. Looking good. All right. Don't look at me like that, Romain. I'm just telling you.
2: I can't hear you, Carol. Okay. We've actually gone to commercial.
5: Okay. All right, guys. That is a wrap. Thank God Katie's there. Our cross-platform radio, TV, YouTube, Bloomberg Originals. We call it the closing bell. Katie and Romain continuing there, of course, on the close on Bloomberg TV. Lisa and I back here on Bloomberg Business Week Daily on Bloomberg Ready. See you again. Same time, same place tomorrow.
2: And our coverage continues here on the close. We are awaiting some news, trying to get some information on the pricing of SK Hynix listing its shares here in the United States. We're going to take a deeper dive into what's been going on in equity markets, particularly the IPO market, and how to handle these massive AI companies entering the public space. Liz Beyer is going to be joining us in just a second right here on Bloomberg.

0: The countdown is on. Everything you need to get the edge at the end of the market day. This is The Close.
1: Welcome back to The Close. I'm Katie Greifeld.
2: And I'm Romain Bostic. A pretty significant sentiment shift on Wall Street today versus what we had a couple of days ago here. The S&P 500 up 0.8% on the day. A push higher by a lot of those chip names. You see that reflected in the NASDAQ 100. It added about 1.6% on the day. The Russell 2000 small caps, we were just talking about this, holding their own versus the broader market, maybe aided by this drop that we saw today in Brent crude oil.
1: Absolutely. Well, let's get to some of the individual action at the equity level. I did want to highlight PepsiCo. We've been talking about it a lot today, but really interesting to hear from the company. You saw the reaction from the market, sending shares lower by more than 3%. Pepsi saying that consumers struggling with higher gas prices, and you certainly saw that in their results. But I also want to talk, of course, about chips. You can see that Micron shares rebounding today, higher by 4.5%. Memory certainly top of mind right now, but it wasn't all chip makers of every stripe, because you did have NVIDIA shares fall slightly here, down by about 0.7%. And that brings us to our top story this hour, a resurgence in chip makers overall, powering a rebound on Wall Street as U.S. investors eye a Seoul-based giant. SK Hynix expected to debut ADRs on the NASDAQ tomorrow, with the U.S. listing said to be more than 7 times oversubscribed as we await that pricing for that memory chip maker.
2: Absolutely. Let's bring in Lias Bayer, founder of Class 5 Group and one of the chief architects behind Google's IPO back in the day. And Lias, I do kind of want to start with this idea of exactly, you know, what we're bringing to market here. I know not a traditional IPO, but the idea of, you know, bringing a behemoth company like this to the market. Is there a reason why they would want to list here, have a listing here, rather than just keep everything over there in Seoul?
3: Oh, I would think there's a massive pool of potential investors over here. And when you're raising money, it's nice to dive into a bigger pool than a smaller one. So I suspect just the volume of shares that trade over here and the, again, size of the potential investor pool will make the difference.
2: I'm curious, too, about the pricing. I mean, Bloomberg reported exactly kind of where the pricing might land, about 3% over the closing price from a couple of days ago. But we talk about 10 ADRs to one common share, a reference price pegged to that last sold close. And this idea that, you know, price discovery was, I guess, relatively narrow. I guess, you know, you already had a barometer from what you saw publicly traded over there in Korea. Does that make a listing like this easier when you already have some sort of reference, a major reference like that to go off of?
3: I think it does, right? A stock that's been trading for a while somewhere does, in fact, have, I guess, a vote of confidence that investors have been willing to pay what they've been willing to pay there. So, yeah, having some basis other than a group of bankers say what the price range ought to be is probably does lend some confidence.
1: It's interesting. You think about the volatility that we're seeing in SK Hynix shares in its local market. Another way where it's different from a traditional IPO, where, you know, you don't get a sense of how the shares are trading or would be trading if they were public. We have the pricing in front of us. And I wonder, you know, in your view, how that affects the potential pricing that we're waiting for right now.
3: I'm not sure I totally understand your question. You've got the range of where the stock was, and so you're wondering how that affects where it will be,
1: yes.
3: I think, is what you're asking. Again, it serves as an important guidepost. Obviously, a stock that is a listing that is multiple times oversubscribed may, in fact, jump when simple economics 101, demand is obviously exceeding supply. But I think on this one, I'm going to back off and not comment with a specificity because we're so close to seeing what the market has decided.
1: Yeah, really just referring to the fact that you think about this stock down 17% this month alone, down 9% just from July 3rd. Certainly a bit of a wild card when you think about, you know, what we're waiting for here. But I want to broaden out and talk a little bit about the demand that we're seeing overall when it comes to new issues. You think about the supply of shares coming in to the market. We haven't seen equity supply like this in a long time, it feels like, Lise. And, you know, I wonder what signal that sends other than, you know, this is a great time to go public. If you were thinking about making a move like this, you know, potentially looking at ADRs or some type of situation like that, I mean, it seems like the stars are aligning for that potential set.
3: you know, after 3 years of a real IPO drought, it's very nice to see some activity in the IPO markets again. I think investors, for a while, were just playing it safe with the Magnificent Seven. They haven't been doing so well of late. And so, and there's also obviously the whole change in the technology world with the massive infrastructure changes necessary for AI to do what we all believe it will. There's an opportunity for new companies to reach out. I think investors are looking for new issues and ways to differentiate themselves from all the other investors who own the same set of stocks. It's probably also important to remember that just because something does well doesn't mean others can turn on a dime. The preparation for an IPO is 6 to 9 months. So I think we're looking more at futures of IPO markets than, say, August of 2026.
2: I am curious, though, about kind of where we are kind of in this overall sort of, you know, let's just say, you know, AI cycle with regard, and I'm talking specifically from the lens of public markets. If we had you on a few weeks ago when the SpaceX came to market, the largest IPO that we've had, SK Hynix, the biggest foreign listing that we've had, and we're still looking potentially to digest, you know, names like Anthropic and OpenAI, which will also potentially be behemoths if they do come down this year. Does that signal that maybe we've kind of reached a peak here when you start getting the size that this is it? These are kind of the last giants to come out the gate, or are we reading too much into that?
3: Oh, gosh, I don't think we can say that these are the last giants. There are a number of companies that have been around for a long time and done incredibly well, haven't chosen to go public. They aren't the sexy names, Anthropic and OpenAI, but they may come to market one of these days. But I think what we're seeing now in the IPO market is very similar to what we saw when the internet boom first happened, as strange as that may sound. The scale is different. You got to build out the infrastructure before you can build out the companies that ride on top of it. And so that, I think, is what you're seeing in the semiconductor market at the moment. Obviously, those are all IPOs, but I think that's what you're seeing in infrastructure.
2: Yeah.
3: And I think we'll see it going forward.
2: Well, actually, I want to draw on that, too, because, I mean, you go early in your career when you're a Credit Suisse, First Boston, and as an analyst, and that was during the dot-com run-up, the dot-com boom, and then ultimately the bust. There's been a lot of talk about this idea that, you know, having SK Hynix come in as good because at least here in the U.S. you had basically two memory chip makers to choose from, more or less. It was SanDisk and Micron, and maybe to a lesser extent Western Digital. Similar story for the high-end chips. It was NVIDIA and what else? That was it. And now you are starting to see an ecosystem, at least in public markets, where there is a little bit more choice about where you can go if you do truly believe in the long-term promise of this AI revolution. Did we have that kind of choice 5 years ago when we were getting to the tail end of the dot-com boom?
3: Ah, the tail end, no, but early on, yes. Mm. Right. I think when there's great success in infrastructure, you see a bunch of wireless companies. You saw some data center companies. There were a number of connectivity companies that were thriving early in the day. And again, I think that's what we're seeing at the moment. And the other thing, it's a cliche, but it's important to remember that we always overestimate the impact of new technologies in 2 years and underestimate what will happen in 10. And if you look at what happened in the internet era, boy, those stocks went crazy and went up, and then there was kind of an ugly period in the middle. And now, can you imagine a world without the internet? I think we're probably seeing the same, as they say, history repeating, just at a different scale.
1: I shudder to think of a world without the internet. Certainly take your point there. I do want to talk a little bit more about the IPO market because, you know, you think about the big three that we've been watching, SpaceX out the door. It looks like we're going to get Anthropic in a few months. And OpenAI, I mean, reporting that that could be delayed into 2027. And I wonder what you make of that, Lise, because, I mean, we were talking about how, you know, you think about all of this net supply of equity coming through. It's been eagerly accepted by investors, it looks like. But the idea that OpenAI might delay, it seems like market conditions, one of the stated reasons for why they're reportedly thinking about doing that, could that have a chilling effect if we do see them sort of hold back? Or, you know, would you say that's maybe more specific to them and their situation?
3: Yeah, I think investors have a real appetite right now for new issues that can tell a compelling story and that are priced reasonably. And the second part is super important. So yes, everyone's waiting for Anthropic and OpenAI, but I don't actually think it makes any difference if OpenAI says, you know what, we're not ready to go yet. There are so many other big names out there that haven't gone that may choose to. So it's one name, and it's one that gets a lot of attention. But I think, well, look, we just saw last week, we saw Lime go public. We saw Bending Spoons go public. There are other names out there. So if the big guys wait, I bet we'll see some other folks fill that vacuum.
1: Yeah, fair point there. Let's talk about the biggest guy of all, though, and that, of course, is SpaceX. It's officially in the NASDAQ 100. It's in a host of other indexes as well. And it's interesting because you have this burst of one-time demand from these index inclusions, right? But we're going to see the lockup expirations start. I believe they kick off this month. And, you know, I wonder what you're going to be watching there as we do start to see maybe some of these early buyers actually be able to sell.
3: I guess what I'll be watching is what everyone else is watching, which is the tape. But it would be reasonable to assume that some folks who've been holding the stock for a while and have enormous gains might want to take some of that off the table. And the lockups do begin, assuming the stock is up more than 30%, I believe is the number from the IPO price, but so far so good. But yes, just again, supply and demand suggests that we're about to see significant more supply, again, when a lockup breaks. So it'll be interesting to watch, but again, I would expect significant supply to hit the market.
1: Yeah, absolutely. It feels like SpaceX is a really interesting petri dish for a lot of this, these trends to be playing out in. Lise, great to get some time with you. That is Lise Buyer. She is founder at Class 5 Group. And be sure to tune in tomorrow morning for an interview with SK Group's chair. That's happening at 10:30 a.m. Eastern right here on Bloomberg. But coming up on the close, this year's IPO buzz putting a heightened focus on private markets and how investors can participate responsibly. Former E-Trade CEO Mitch Kaplan, he's now the CEO of Willow Wealth. He joins us live with more next. 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
1: Welcome back to The Close. Keeping an eye on chip names, of course, because that's what we do these days.
2: Yeah.
1: I mean, chips driving the market day to day, and that includes to the upside and the downside. Today, to the upside.
3: Yeah, and I mean, we should point out, I mean, we are waiting to kind of get the firm details on SK Hynix's listing. It will start trading tomorrow. There's been a lot of talk about the recommitment Micron has made to try to build out its memory capacity here in the U.S. We know Samsung and SK Hynix are doing that over in Korea. Howard Lutnick, the Commerce Secretary in the U.S., actually wants Samsung and SK Hynix to do that here in the U.S. as well. But these are the stars of the show. I mean, right, the two best performing stocks in the U.S. right now are Micron and SanDisk. You throw in ARM, which is up there on your screen. These are the prices for today in Lam Research, and ARM is tripled on the year. Lam Research is doubled. This is basically not just our market, but to a certain extent our economy right now.
1: Yeah, absolutely. Yeah. And it's going to be really interesting to add SK Hynix to the mix. We were just talking about access for the U.S. investor with Lee Spire. And I think it's really interesting because you do have this one ETF out there that offers access for you and investors to the likes of SK Hynix.
3: Yeah.
1: It's at $23 billion already in assets. It's only launched in April, which, you know, in addition to the oversubscription numbers that you're seeing for this ADR listing, also tells you U.S. investors definitely want a piece of this action.
3: Absolutely. And that has become it. But now, we should also point out, I thought it was interesting, we heard from John Williams at the Fed. He's actually concerned about some of the inflationary pressures from all this AI build out, at least for right now, sort of subsiding. Oil prices down on the day. You've had a drop in yields. But again, it's kind of how this all balances out longer term. All right. When we come back after the break, we're going to catch up with Mitch Kaplan, the CEO over at Willow Wealth, of course, former E-Trade CEO as well. We're going to talk about how he's paving the path for some of the retail

0: All right, we've talked a lot about on this show here, retail investors tapping into private markets, wooed by the prospects, some of those pre-IPO value creation and diversified gains as well. Our next guest says the key to unlocking the next phase of private markets is helping individuals invest in the space responsibly. Speaking from his helm at the income-focused alt investment platform Willow Wealth, he joins us here in Studio 2, Mitch Kaplan, also, of course, the former CEO over at E-Trade. Good to see you, Mitch, again.
1: Good to see you. Good to be back.
0: I do want to talk about, we were kind of talking about this, of course, with the SpaceX IPO and all these other gigantic IPOs that are coming to market, and the idea that these are relatively mature companies.
1: Yep.
0: And the idea of like whether all of the real gains, or, you know, not forever, but certainly some of the bigger gains have already sort of been made in the private space. And that, of course, has a lot of folks kind of wondering, okay, am I missing out on something? I mean, I know you run a platform to help people get into that private space, but does it matter? I mean, SpaceX is SpaceX. Either you believe in its long-term story or not. Has value been lost by the fact that so much of that value was created in the private space?
1: I think it's different, right?
0: Yeah.
1: I mean, I think ultimately from the days of E-Trade, you saw companies going public much earlier, mm-hmm. right? There was a real focus on trying to be able to access the public markets on the thesis that, you know, was a cheaper form of capital. I think a lot of that has gone by the wayside,
0: mm-hmm.
1: and many companies are choosing to remain private indefinitely or certainly much more mature, which is exactly what you're describing. And so a lot of the wealth creation occurs even during that private phase.
0: Mm-hmm.
1: But ultimately, I think you're right. SpaceX and others, it doesn't matter, Anthropic, any of them, OpenAI. I think at the end of the day, if you have a solid business model and you continue to execute, my experience in running a public company was the stock eventually takes care of itself.
0: Well, I'm curious, too, about that thing. In the private space, certainly in the older day, I'm sure it's changed a lot, but the idea was that most of the investors in those spaces were investing at the earlier stages,
1: mm-hmm.
0: and thus you were taking on bigger risk, but if you hit big, you really hit big. As you see more individual investors come into this space here, what is kind of the breakdown of what they're looking at? Are they looking at the mature private companies, or are they looking more towards companies that are a little bit younger?
1: You know, I think yeah. honestly, our job at least is to mm-hmm. try to give choice,
0: mm-hmm.
1: right? And so the idea would simply be you can look at a more mature company. So somebody who's pre-IPO, mm-hmm. to your point, they could be quite large and therefore they've had a run up in value already through a series A, B, C, D, E, F, whatever mm-hmm. it may be. And then our job is also to find really interesting opportunities in private markets that may stay private indefinitely, right?
0: Mm-hmm.
1: So it could be in private credit. It could be in private real estate. It could be any host of asset classes that ultimately, I think the real goal is to try to help an investor, very much like we did at E-Trade in the public markets.
0: Mm-hmm.
1: Here it's in the private markets. How do you build a truly diversified portfolio?
2: Let's talk about choice when it comes to, you know, means of access to private shares, because especially in the run-up to SpaceX's mm-hmm. IPO, you saw this proliferation, this real uptick in interest when it came to SPV, special purpose vehicles.
1: Yep.
2: But, I mean, you think about SPVs, there's a lot of legitimate questions there about layered fees, about how much exposure they actually have. So how are you navigating some of that? Because it does get very murky.
1: Yeah, I agree completely. I mean, I think really the fundamental issue is that access to those, listen, all the way back to the days when I was running E-Trade, access to many of those stocks has really been reserved for institutions and the various wealthiest individuals. And so people who want to be able to access it often can't get it. And so now what is happening is the creation of the SPVs in a way in which it can give you access.
2: Mm-hmm.
1: Is it the ideal choice? I don't know. You know, I think to be played out, I think there is something to be said for an SPV that's created and it has slices of different private companies that are going to go public in a way in which you can maybe perhaps create a more diversified portfolio or a diversified offering.
2: And when it comes, you know, to a diversified portfolio, I wonder, you know, how you should approach thinking about including privates. Does it make sense, you know, where you look at a portfolio and you say, okay, I have a private portion and I have a public portion? Or, you know, does it make more sense to be like, I have an equity portion, some of it is private, some of it is public, same goes for fixed income.
1: Yeah, I think you're asking the right question. I suspect that what you will see in time, I've always believed this, is a convergence of the two where you end up either on one single platform or through technology can connect so you have a holistic view of your ownership, right? Like you see, this is my portfolio. Within it, here's what's public, here's what's private, here's what's in equity, here's what's in fixed income. And how do I create a truly balanced portfolio doing that?
0: I just saw in conversation right now with Mitch Kaplan, the CEO over at Willow Wealth. I do just want to bring to the attention of our viewers, we are awaiting that pricing on SK Hynix, and it does look like we have it. The shares now being offered at $149 each, roughly in line with what Bloomberg reporters had reported out in the run-up to this. We'll get back to that story in just a second as that continues to cross the wire. And Mitch, I do want to go back to this idea of the transition of private companies into public markets. And the issue of regulation and whether the regulatory environment

0: consumers have choice. They want to see consumers have access, right? And so the issue for me when I made the initial investment in our family office into Willow, it was really because I believed it was creating that level of access that had occurred when we were building E-Trade, right? It was the idea of, could you make available to retail consumers, albeit accredited and qualified purchasers, but that's who we serve, but make available to them options that just didn't exist in the broader market. And so I do think that the regulators see the value in that. Mm-hmm. And the best way to protect is obviously through education.
1: And that accredited investor status, I wonder, you know, whether you think that that is still the gold standard, that should be the bar, because you think about this push to really open up private markets down the wealth spectrum into retail, you know, it just seems like the tide is shifting a little bit.
0: I agree. And I think that when you talk about whether it's a qualified purchaser or accredited investor, what you're really, I think, trying to navigate is, do they have enough wealth to be able to endure a loss, right? Because private markets, there's risk associated with them, just like there is in public markets. Mm-hmm. And so that doesn't mean that they have the psychographic profiling in a way that they're really sophisticated, right? So you have lots of investors who would qualify as accredited or qualified purchasers, but yet really need to be educated in the space and really be able to use technology in a way to guide them to make better choices.
1: Well, Mitch, we got to leave it there. Always wonderful to see you.
0: You too.
1: That is Mitch Kaplan. He is the CEO of Willow Wealth and the former CEO of E-Trade. Meanwhile, just to reiterate those headlines coming out on SK Hynix, getting some pricing details now, said to price their U.S. share offering at $149 a piece. Bloomberg had reported earlier in the day that that is where they were guiding their offering price per ADR, $149 a piece there. We'll continue to follow that story. This is The Close on Bloomberg. Thank you.

0: Shapiro, and this is Bloomberg.
1: We're bullish these two subsectors out of those that I cover. So that's specialty retail and department stores. We're at last 12-month lows, below four-year trading averages. And you take that against what's also a typical seasonal rally into year-end. Our stocks are almost always outperformers, really starting in like mid-September-ish onwards. To me, that makes for a very favorable setup, and it's why we're bullish, broadly speaking, on this group.
2: That was Alex Stratton. She is Equity Research Managing Director over at Morgan Stanley, laying out her bull case for specialty retail and department stores on the close yesterday. And our next

0: CVS's retail outlet business has been surging this summer, with the stock recently hitting an all-time high, helped by experiences and by World Cup tourism. Joining us live in studio, I'm pleased to say, is Stephen Yaloff. He is the president and CEO of Tanger. Stephen, great to see you as always.
1: Thanks for having me back on.
0: Let's start with the fun stuff, and that is the World Cup, of course, because my understanding is that, you know, you have a lot of exposure when it comes to the different host cities around North America.
1: That's right. You know, we're in eight of the 11 host cities in the U.S. And we've seen, you know, incredible traffic in our centers because of that. You know, the last time I was on, we were talking about the story of localization, that more people were moving into the markets where we have shopping centers. Mm-hmm. Just shift in population. And this summer was the summer of domestic tourism. Mm-hmm. We were really focused on that U.S. tourist drive to. Gas prices were slightly higher. Mm-hmm. People weren't traveling internationally as much. And now with the international customer coming to the United States looking for all things Americana. Mm-hmm. They want to go to Buc-ee's. They want to go to Chick-fil-A. Mm-hmm. And they want to shop in our outlet shopping centers.
0: Yeah, it's really funny on social media. I mean, you see those videos, you know, international travelers experiencing the U.S. for the first time. It's been really fun to follow. But I wonder, you know, how you sort of capitalize on that. You know, are you seeing more, you know, of the brands that you work with putting forward their athletic type apparel? Or what do people want when they're traveling for the World Cup?
1: Well, you know, it's interesting. Adidas is soccer. Mm. And they're really owning the moment right now. And fortunately for us, we have Adidas in all of our shopping centers. And it's served as a great draw, a great halo for all of the athletic brands, too. So, you know, where, you know, Nike, we're talking about some of the issues that Nike has had in recent months, yet folks are coming in for athletic apparel. Mm-hmm. They're shopping Nike as well as New Balance. New Balance, a great story. A younger consumer is now gravitating to this older brand that's having a great resurgence, like a number of the apparel and accessory brands that we've seen that same effect.
2: You know, it's funny. We were talking a little bit earlier about Levi Strauss. They just came out with their earnings, and the CEO was talking about denim luxury, which I don't quite know what that is, but apparently it's helping their earnings. But in all seriousness, it gets to this idea of fashion trends. And I do wonder, with the type of stores that you have and the whole centers are set up here, is it kind of tied into the cyclicality of these trends, or do you try to make them so that they're a little bit more neutral, if you will?
1: Well, you know, when we're in the landlord business, mm-hmm. so when we lease space in our shopping centers, we're doing 5-year, 10-year leases. So mm-hmm. And, you know, we're betting on brands that we think will have great staying power throughout that entire period of time. Mm-hmm. And, you know, again, retail is a cyclical business. And when you're hot, you're really hot. Mm-hmm. You know, Levi's is really having a moment right now. And it's amazing. I was watching Dana on the show a little bit earlier, just talking about the product and the fashion. And, you know, she's really gone to school on that brand. But we're seeing it in the sales. Mm-hmm. And we're seeing it in the traffic that not only are they pulling into the center, but the sell-through and the traffic that they get in the store as well.
2: You were talking about kind of where you locate things and the idea that people are kind of gravitating to these communities. You did a deal, I think, towards the end of May for the town center at Levi's Commons out in Ohio.
1: Yeah.
2: And it's a full price one, right?
1: That's right.
2: And that's like your fourth kind of big full price one that you've done. I am curious about the balance that you're looking for right now in terms of your overall business model for Tanger between the more full price model and the discount model that I think a lot of people normally associate with outlets.
1: Sure.
2: Yeah.
1: Well, you know, Tanger was founded on the outlet model, mm-hmm. and we've been in business for over 45 years. Mm-hmm. And over the last 5 or 6 years, we've learned that in order to succeed, outlet or full price shopping center, you have to be a lot more things to people. You know, people aren't satisfied with just coming into an outlet center and just shopping for value. They want to be entertained. They want better food. They want great amenities. They want a loyalty program. Mm-hmm. And those are things that we've brought to the table over the course of the last 4 or 5 years. I think that same muscle that we execute to when we service those outlet shopping centers is highly transferable mm-hmm. to that full price, open air lifestyle business. So as we continue to sort of add lifestyle components to our outlet shopping centers, mm-hmm. we're actually now working in a lot of these in the lifestyle space, and we're growing that business as well.
0: Well, I want to bring you into sort of a demographics discussion we were having earlier in the show. And, you know, when you're adding those components, I wonder who you have in mind, because, you know, we were talking about CoverGirl, for example, sort of swimming against the tide, focusing more on Gen X, because you think about the Gen Z consumer, it's, you know, a very competitive age group. And I wonder how you're thinking through those different age categories.
1: You know, that younger consumer is definitely looking for health and wellness products. They're looking for athleisure products. So we like to merchandise our centers towards the cohorts that we're going after from a marketing point of view. You know, I would say, you know, the outlet business, and I've said on the show before, but, you know, what's unique to outlet is that we have a marketing team in-house, because most of the brands and outlets don't spend a lot of their marketing dollars marketing their stores. They want to send you their full price arena. So we have to do a lot of that marketing ourselves. And because we've got this great marketing focus in our business, we're able to go out and speak to the customer using our social media channels, using our direct marketing channels, using our digital out-of-home model. And because we have all of that set up, we're able to go after the cohort that we want. But even though we might get them to come into our centers, unless you have the products and the brands for them when they get there, they're not going to come back. So between the tourist customer that we speak to or that local trade that we're speaking to, mm-hmm. we're making sure that we're merchandising our centers accordingly for that customer to come and shop us.
2: All right. Really, I always appreciate it, Stephen. Great stuff there. The president and CEO of Tanger, Stephen Yaloff there. As we continue to keep an eye on that breaking news with regards to SK Hynix, we are getting more details here about the pricing of what is the biggest foreign listing in U.S. markets. It did price at about $149 a share based on Bloomberg reporting. We're also learning, Katie, here, that the top 25 accounts took about 67% of this sale. Of course, these are ADRs, 10 to 1.
0: Absolutely. Yeah, really interesting. Also reading through these terms, it looks like their U.S. offering approached $200 billion of demand. So really interesting to parse through this. Bloomberg had reported earlier in the day that it was about 7 times oversubscribed, which really speaks to the appetite for exposure among U.S. investors.
2: Yeah, and we should point out, we are going to have an interview right here on Bloomberg tomorrow with the chair of SK Hynix, so you don't want to miss that. The close isn't over yet either. We'll be back in a moment right after this commercial break. This is Bloomberg.

0: Delta set to report results tomorrow, kicking off earnings season for the U.S. airlines. Michael Lindenberg, he is research analyst over at Deutsche Bank. He joins us now on what to expect. And Michael, I mean, you think about the grouping of U.S. airlines. The consensus out there is that Delta is maybe more insulated than some of its peers, or stands to be at least the least impacted by fuel costs versus some of its competitors. Is that your analysis as well?
1: Yeah, no, I think, you know, Katie, and by the way, thanks. Good afternoon. I think that that is a correct assessment. But I would also include other full service carriers in that bucket. You know, as you know, the revenue segments right now that are performing best are premium and corporate. And those are the segments that Delta and United and American lean into. It's also important to note that Delta does own a refinery, and so that has historically, you know, benefited them during periods of volatile fuel prices.
0: Yeah, absolutely. Have to imagine that's a big benefit, especially over the past few months that we've been seeing here. I mean, you mentioned premium, and that's certainly an area where Delta comes to sticky inflation. We've seen ticket prices really rise across the board here. And, you know, I wonder how much sort of pricing power a Delta has left, especially compared to some of the peers that you mentioned.
1: So, you know, I think across the board, actually, we're seeing stickiness at all levels. And again, at the sort of upper revenue segments or the higher yield passengers, they tend to be less price sensitive. And so for sure, you know, you will see maybe a higher level of stickiness, if I can refer to it as that. But the entire fare structure has actually moved up. We've had 8 fare increases since the start of hostilities back in late February. And I would say that, you know, the demise of Spirit, I mean, that has been really a seminal moment in the industry, because that was at least 100, 150 planes that were flying. And in many cases, those airplanes were not generating positive returns. In fact, you know, if we look at which markets had some of the lowest fares, they were markets where Spirit was basically pricing to just generate enough cash to stay in business. And so with Spirit out of the equation, the whole fare structure has moved up. But you're absolutely right that it is at the higher end where it is the most sticky. But we are seeing some benefit on the bottom end. And as a result, I think we're going to see this rising tide lift all ships, including maybe what we would call as the leaky ships, right? The airlines that have historically not generated profits.
2: Yeah. Well, that's what I'm curious about, Michael. I mean, you bring up Spirit, and there was obviously a little bit of a concern, at least raised by the company and some other folks, about whether they should have been allowed to move forward with some M&A activity that maybe could have potentially changed the ship. But when you look at some of those leaky ships, I don't know if you're referring specifically to JetBlue and some of the other ones, but do we start to look at those names and think, okay, let's pay attention to the potential for M&A activity?
1: Yeah, no, I think if you have companies that are still losing money, and in some markets, there's arguably maybe there's still too much supply, depending on who you're talking to, there is room for additional, let's call it rationalization. And so that could be a merger, but it could also be a partnership. It could be an alliance. And so, Romain, you're probably well aware of the fact that not that long ago, United and JetBlue started a partnership. And what we've seen over time, since that's now been up and running, you know, about a year, we have seen them, you know, roll in additional phases. And so that partnership, you know, has expanded. And we've seen the recent merger close between Sun Country and Allegiant. So there are changes, and you know, they are structural. But ultimately, we got to get to a point where, you know, companies have to make money. And the fact that you still have some carriers that have not generated a profit since COVID, that is just absolutely not sustainable. That will have to be addressed. And the market will address that in some way, shape, or form.
2: I am curious, in terms of how the airlines market themselves to the consumer, so just getting aside what the market wants, what is the differentiation? I mean, because it felt for a while you had these low-cost carriers that had staked a claim to that. You saw what happened to Spirit. It seems like Southwest is kind of abandoning its sort of simple low-cost model. And I don't know, it seems like a lot of the airlines are all kind of clustering into the same space. Is there differentiation, or does it matter?
1: You know, we had recently put out a report where we talked about the end of the, you know, low-cost carrier. And I think a lot of it has to do with the fact that we've had some pretty significant inflation in the U.S. over the last 5 years. Mm-hmm. And if you think about it, these low-cost carriers, what was their business? What was their MO? They were in the business of demand stimulation. But overnight, if your major costs go up by 30, 40%,
2: right,
1: guess what? You cannot stimulate demand. You cannot fill up those airplanes.

0: What do? You lean into premium.
1: Yeah. All right, Michael. Sorry, Michael, to cut you off there. We're up against the clock. Always appreciate it. We'll catch up with you in a few days again, I'm sure. Michael Lindenberg, research analyst over at Deutsche Bank, as we wrap up our show here on The Close. Katie and I will be back tomorrow for all your political coverage. Stick around. Balance.

0: of Power, live from Washington, D.C.
1: Tonight, escalation risk after two straight days of tit-for-tat strikes, a tense pause between the U.S. and Iran, but no clear sign the threat has passed. Fears of a broader conflict still lingering, with President Trump warning Tehran any new attack will be met with even greater force. Wendy Sherman, the former Deputy Secretary of State in the Biden administration, will join us with her reaction. And crude awakening. Traffic through the Strait of Hormuz brought to a near standstill, but energy markets take it largely in stride today, betting the strikes will remain limited in scope. We'll discuss the fallout for energy markets with Mike Summers of the American Petroleum Institute later this hour. And Democrats' main problem. Graham Plattner says he'll exit Maine Senate race, scrambling the Democratic fight to unseat Senator Susan Collins. Now the state party is racing to fill the spot as a new wave of hopefuls are already jumping in, with just over 2 weeks until a replacement must be named. From Bloomberg's Washington, D.C. studios to our TV and radio audiences worldwide, welcome to Balance of Power. I'm Joe Matthew. Kaylee Lines has the night off. We begin this evening at the White House, where there are growing questions about the ceasefire with Iran that appears to be on life support at best. President Trump at one point declaring it over, at the same time shipping traffic through the Strait of Hormuz, grinding to a near halt, a dramatic shift that could have major implications in the U.S. and abroad. Bloomberg White House correspondent Jeff Mason joins us now from a rainy North Lawn. Jeff, we've not heard from the president today. Do we assume the ceasefire is in fact off?
2: I mean, I think life support was a good way of describing it, Joe. Certainly what we're seeing now in terms of military activity, both from the Iranians and from the United States, are not consistent with what a ceasefire is. I mean, they are attacking each other, which, of course, is not what happens when the two sides agree not to attack each other. So fear of escalation, risk of escalation, absolutely something that is reverberating through the halls of Washington, here at the White House, and no doubt the Capitol, and also throughout the Middle East right now.
1: There's more than this to talk about, Jeff. As we understand, they did target 90 specific targets last evening. The president is also looking at the deadline to sign a bipartisan housing bill. It's just about to resolve here, become law on Friday at midnight if he chooses to do nothing, Jeff Mason. Is that the plan, or does he possibly sign this or even veto it?
2: That's a different kind of war, Joe Matthew. Yeah, that's a big question. And I think the answer, based at least on how we've seen him behave and react to the housing bill in the last several days, is that he will likely not sign it, but it will go into law because he's not going to veto it. Now, anything can change in the next 24 to 36 hours, but that seems to be likely the case. He doesn't want to bring a lot of attention to it, doesn't want to give it fanfare. I asked him in the Oval Office a little over a week ago what he was going to do about the housing bill, and he just said, for me, it's a big yawn. He's much more interested in the Save America Act, which would reduce or tamp down on mail-in voting, and he doesn't have the votes for that, and he doesn't want to draw attention to this, even though both Republicans and Democrats see it as a bipartisan win.
1: Right. I guess it could be a true Friday night news dump. Jeff, lastly, is there a new reno project happening behind you there at the White House? First, we saw scaffolding in front of the North Portico. Today, they wrapped it with looks like some sort of tapestry with a photograph on it, making it look like the portico that's not under construction. What are they doing behind that tapestry?
2: I'm glad you mentioned that it looks like a photograph, because it actually totally fooled me today when I was walking in. If you look behind me, there is like a big tarp up, which has a picture essentially of what the White House behind it looks like. And it fooled me, but the White House has said behind that, oh, there's some lightning and thunder. Behind that, they are working on upgrading the columns, and that is just one more thing that the president is doing to improve the White House, and it's another example of some of his pet projects here in D.C.
1: Always a trooper. Jeff, let's not end up on The Daily Show this evening. Can we get this man an umbrella, get him back in the West Wing? Thank you, Jeff, as always.
2: Sounds like a plan.
1: Bloomberg White House correspondent, our intrepid, well, I guess he could be our weather reporter as well. Some severe weather blowing through the nation's capital this evening. Jeff, thank you for braving Mother Nature. Joining us now for more is Wendy Sherman, as we promised, the former Deputy Secretary of State in the Biden administration, now a senior fellow at Harvard's Belfer Center. She was the lead U.S. negotiator for the 2015 Iran nuclear deal. And Wendy, it's always a pleasure to have you with us on Bloomberg TV and radio. I'm glad that you're somewhere safe and in shelter.
3: With regard to
1: what I just mentioned and your experience in 2015, with all the talk of the JCPOA being replaced over the past couple of months, with your understanding of the style in which Iran negotiates, is diplomacy still possible at this time, or are we back to war?
3: I think diplomacy is quite challenged right now. It's always good to be with you, Joe, and I agree with what Jeff said about the ceasefire. For all intents and purposes, doesn't exist anymore. The memorandum of understanding was weak to begin with, filled with words that could be interpreted many ways. And there's no doubt that Iran wants to control the Strait of Hormuz, and they've made a calculation here that they can get their oil through and use the Strait to deter the U.S. It's quite difficult to do both at the same time, but they think money and time is on their side and that the United States won't be able to deal with rising escalation. I'd add a couple of other things. If the president really wants to save America, it's not the Save America Act. It's really ending this war and getting down to serious diplomacy. I don't think, with all due respect, that Jared Kushner and

0: and Steve Witkoff have had the expertise around them to really deal with the Iranians. These are not an easy bunch. They're very tough. They are the largest state sponsor of terrorism. This is not a great regime. It's even more hardline than the previous one that was part of a funeral the past few days. So the president is really in a place of great difficulty. I understand he has spoken with Prime Minister Netanyahu this afternoon, who's probably chomping at the bit to be able to get back into war, because that's in his interest, even if it's not in ours.
1: Wendy, as you were speaking, CENTCOM just posted a statement on Twitter. It says, claim, circle with a line through it, Iranian state media claims that transit through the Strait of Hormuz is only permitted through routes designated by Iran. Truth. Iran does not control the Strait of Hormuz, and goes on to explain what has happened since May. You know the old line, if you're explaining, you're losing. What world are we in where CENTCOM has to issue a statement like that? Is that not already apparent?
0: Quite extraordinary, Joe, for them to issue such a statement. What happened here is that the president really didn't have a strategy to begin with. It was easy to tear up the 2015 agreement. That's an easy thing to do. He thought he could do negotiations to get to, quote, a better deal. But those negotiations were never as serious or as complex as they needed to be. And every time Witkoff and Kushner began to negotiate, we decided after two or three rounds to bomb Iran instead. And it's not that we haven't done harm to the regime. We have. We have buried some of their 60% enriched uranium underground, but you can't bomb away knowledge. They know what to do. We haven't gotten to what the president constantly says he wants to do, which is to make sure Iran never gets a nuclear weapon. And no amount of war by the United States and Israel is going to accomplish that. And I would add two other things. It's costing the United States a fortune. A fortune. We have a $1 trillion defense budget, and the Department of War is now saying they don't have enough money. And every time this goes on, it costs more money. And it costs American taxpayers, obviously, in the price of groceries, in the price of their gasoline every day. And I'm glad that the markets have sort of absorbed that for now. But you know better than I that we are really at a tough point in terms of safety of the Strategic Petroleum Reserve and what we have really to play with here as we get into more and more trouble. If, in fact, we now have said Iran can't move its oil, looks like we're going to put the blockade back up. The U.S. is going to try to control the strait. Iran is going to try to obfuscate in every way it possibly can. The president of the United States is stuck. I hope he is in the Situation Room looking at what are a bunch of very bad alternatives for the United States.
1: Wow. We're going to speak later on this hour, speaking of the status of our strategic reserves, with Mike Summers from the American Petroleum Institute. Wendy, I want to speak to you as the diplomat for a moment, because you've questioned some of the people who are at the table, whether direct or indirect talks that we've seen so far in Witkoff and Kushner, President Trump's own posture here. The art of the deal versus the science or the art of diplomacy, Wendy, it was in 2011. You know, there's a tweet for everything. July 27th, 2011, President Trump posted on Twitter, "Know when to walk away from the table, the art of the deal." And that is apparently what he's doing. Does Iran call his bluff? Do they believe him?
0: Well, I think they know that the president is volatile. We heard that on June 16th, I think it was. He was saying that Iran was a great group of new guys that they were dealing with, and now he's saying they're scum. Tomorrow, if he's worried about our markets, he may be saying, and he did last night, they really want a deal. I'm not sure he's talked to them or there have been any communication. He's just trying to raise optimism that this is short-term, what we're going through. There is nothing short-term about this. Kim Gaddis of the Financial Times said this is like throwing spaghetti against the wall and seeing what sticks. There hasn't been a strategy here from the beginning. You cannot do this with just two people. And I think the president thinks virtually everything can be solved with money.

0: with business investment, with building. We've seen what he's done to the White House. He really likes to build and construct and look at concrete things, granite, of course, and business investment as the answer to all things. He doesn't understand Iran. Iran is a culture of resistance. It is an Islamic republic. It believes deeply. We just saw millions of people turn out to the funeral of a supreme leader who was very repressive to his own people. But there was still some regard for him. In many ways, they've become more nationalized because of the attacks against them. Mm-hmm. So it's not that Witkoff and Kushner aren't smart. They're smart, but they cannot do this alone. And they have to understand the country and have the expertise around them to get this done. I didn't do this by myself.
1: We saw those images from the funeral, Wendy, the chance of death to America. But how do you negotiate with an Ayatollah whose father, whose wife and son you killed?
0: Pretty tough. Very tough. This is harder than what we had to do because of the bombing that's gone on, because of the assassinations that have gone on. But Iran does need money, and it does need to be able to sell its oil, and it does want to get hold of its frozen assets. Those sanctions bring them to a negotiating table, but they don't solve the problem. You have to see what their interests are, make sure you know what our goals, what our objectives, what our primary interests are. Yes, we believe in freedom of navigation. We want to get the strait opened. But the president has also said he wants to make sure they cannot get to a nuclear weapon. I want to make sure they can't get to a nuclear weapon. You have to decide what your first and foremost objective is. Right now, we're nowhere. And I don't see a strategy going forward.
1: I'd love to hear from you about Ukraine while you're with us, Wendy, because the president was spinning a couple of plates at the NATO summit this week. As the Iran war loomed over the conference, there was some pretty good news when it came to Ukraine, at least if you're President Zelensky, and getting this license to start creating or manufacturing Patriot missiles inside Ukraine. Realizing this could take a minute. In fact, it could take a few months from what experts are saying right now. Is this the turning point that Ukraine was hoping for?
0: Well, this is a very important thing because having Patriot defense would be absolutely fundamental to them being able to sustain what they need to do to win this war. It will take time for them to do this. Germany and Japan are the only other countries that have this license. So, yes, that was a very positive thing. The president ostensibly also said that Europe could continue to buy weapons from us and then give them to the Ukrainians. Our stockpiles are not all that we want them to be because of what's happening in the Middle East, of course, and because of the DOD or Department of War budget. So there are some obstacles here. I hope the president appreciated the resilience of Ukraine, their ability to get to strategic targets inside of Russia, to make the Russian people understand that the war is coming home to them economically and in terms of the people they're losing. But Vladimir Putin still has not had sanctions imposed upon him enough, with enough pressure from the United States, nor have we helped Ukraine enough in the moment to get the kind of pressure necessary to get Putin to the table. He believes Ukraine belongs to him. He's not giving up easily. He really doesn't seem to care what it costs the people in his country or what it costs the economy of his country. He's going on, and every time the president says, I think he wants a deal, I don't see any evidence of that. We've got to help Ukraine, keep putting more pressure on Russia, but yes, this license is very positive news.
1: Wendy, it's good to see you. We always appreciate sharing some thoughts with Wendy Sherman, live with us on Bloomberg. Thank you. Oil prices pulled back modestly from yesterday's surge, even as traffic slowed to a near halt in the Strait. Stock indexes moved higher as some of the hardest hit chip names bounced back today, beginning with memory stocks. We turn now to Power Moves with Bloomberg's Nora Melinda, live at World Headquarters in New York. Hey, Nora.
2: Hey, well, a lot of green across our screen today as we look at where major indexes ended. We did see investors really looking past the conflict that we've been seeing ongoing in the Middle East, this back and forth as to whether or not we're going to get to some sort of peace accord that holds between the U.S. and Iran. But we did see investors looking towards some of those risky assets, looking at the tech sector, memory chips getting a bid. If you take a look at the SOX index, I did see that one also rallying up about 3% on the day. So as you'd imagine, as you look at the major indexes, the NASDAQ was the outperformer, up about 1.6% on the day, the S&P 500 rising by about 0.8%, and the Dow Jones Industrial Average higher by just about 0.3%. When you look at some of those chip makers in the tech space more broadly, you saw Broadcom and Micron, some of the biggest point gainers in the S&P 500 right after Meta. We did see oil lower as we're seeing investors really pricing in what the implications could be long term when we think about just access and what's available when we think about the Strait of Hormuz and whether or not we're going to see continued disruptions there. Well, we did see oil actually pulling back, currently hanging around $76 a barrel. And we did see some news out post-market, that coming from Netflix. So we did see that executives were reporting at the Wall Street Journal, reporting that they were recently discussing adding live channels. If you take a look at some of the stock action on in Netflix right now in the post-market trade, it's lower by almost nearly 2%. So you are seeing investors really digesting what that can mean for the company, especially as we think about streaming services and whether or not they're actually able to bundle live channels. So this is some interesting developments that we're getting out of Netflix. But what investors will be looking toward tomorrow is an IPO. We are seeing SK Hynix potentially, we'll be getting priced right now, a U.S. listing at $149 a share. Now, this offering was really important because it was more than seven times oversubscribed. So it really just tells you what investors are thinking about in the tech space and the fact that we're still seeing the door open as it comes to IPOs here in the United States.
1: Yeah, Hynix is going to be a big moment tomorrow, and we'll be tracking Netflix as well. Interesting. We all rushed to cut the cord, Nora. Now apparently we're putting the cord back into place. Nora Melinda, live in New York, we thank you. Quick reminder, by the way, Bloomberg tech anchor Ed Ludlow will be at the NASDAQ tomorrow morning for that U.S. trading debut of SK Hynix. In fact, he's going to be speaking with SK chair Che Taiwan, 10:30 a.m. Eastern. You're not going to want to miss that. It's going to be one of the big movers for better or worse tomorrow on Wall Street and a big story for us here at Bloomberg. Coming up, Graham Plattner is out, the Democratic Senate candidate, suspending his campaign after allegations of sexual assault. Now Democrats in Maine try to pick up the piece. We'll discuss next on Balance of Power, only on Bloomberg TV and radio.

0: Washington, Kaylee has the night off. Graham Plattner out with a video last evening, came around 8 p.m., 11 minutes long, freestyle. Shot with the phone, announcing he is suspending his campaign for U.S. Senate following, of course, a sexual assault allegation heard around the country, made public earlier this week. Plattner has denied the allegations, continues to do so now, but local and national Democrats called for him to step aside following Monday's report, with the party now preparing for a nominating convention to find their next nominee ahead of the July 27th deadline. Joining us now, a man who knows this area of the country and politics well, Matt Robeson, former Democratic campaign manager and legislative director, has worked with members of Maine's congressional delegation, in fact, throughout New England. And Matt, it's great to have you back. What's your thought on the next steps here? Obviously, Graham Plattner still needs to file the paperwork. Presuming that he does, how do you assemble 600 delegates and have a credible convention in less than 3 weeks?
1: It is really tough. I don't envy the challenge that's ahead of the Maine Democratic Party or National Democrats, who have to quietly try to maneuver to get this right. You know, it's a misnomer that the Chinese use the same word for crisis and opportunity. It's not really true, but it does sort of apply here. The fact of the matter is that Graham Plattner was quietly one of the most underperforming candidates that Democrats have put forward in any competitive terrain in this cycle. And in the last few weeks, in polling averages, his advantage has slipped by about 4 or 5 points, to the point where the Maine Senate race was essentially tied even before this latest round of allegations. So Democrats are quietly, maybe not so quietly, breathing a major sigh of relief that they get to etch-a-sketch this race and start fresh. Now, that's not going to be easy to do, because National Democrats desperately want to get this right, but they know they can't be seen putting a thumb on the scale here. That's like the kiss of death in Democratic Party politics these days. You see that in all the announcements from all the people who want to be nominated. They're playing up their outsider credentials, their grassroots, you know, energy and momentum. They say that they can capture the same kind of vibe that Graham Plattner was capturing, which is very real on the ground in Maine.
0: Right.
1: So the National Democrats, they want to direct the show here. They want to try to influence things, but they can't be seen doing it.
0: Mm-hmm. Well, you know, we've got an Axios report out, Matt, this evening. Plattner says he's not going to file his withdrawal papers until Monday. That's the day that's the deadline for him to get out of the race and allow for another candidate. Look, he's continuing to profess his innocence. He has not apologized, actually. In fact, some were disappointed that he did not in the video. Is there any chance that he tries to revive this, stay in the race?
1: I can't speak for the mindset of someone like this. It would be, you know, this is the kind of time where if you have people in your life that you trust in politics, they come to you and they give it to you straight. There's no path forward for him. He is not going to come out of this with any kind of a good reputation. But, you know, if he tries to hang on here, he would be such an all-time villain in American politics and Maine politics. It's not even worth talking about. I think this is much more of a power play. He's already made noises that he wants to have a role in appointing, you know, like having an influence in who's going to succeed him here. That's why the early money in prediction markets is on a figure like Troy Jackson, the former Maine State Senate president, who is a strong Bernie Sanders supporter, has a somewhat similar echo of political profile as Graham Plattner, was an ally of Plattner's. Now, of course, from Democrats' standpoint, there's a little bit of a double-edged sword there, because what Republicans are definitely going to do is tar whoever the nominee is with association with Plattner. So that's a little bit of a vulnerability, but that's why you see a 50% likelihood in prediction markets right now that Troy Jackson is going to emerge. Another possibility is someone like the Maine Secretary of State, Shenna Bellows, who also has very solid progressive credentials and might satisfy Plattner and ease his way out of the race.
0: It's going to be tough for them to take the Senate without Maine. Matt, let's stay in touch on this. Matt Robeson, we thank you. Coming up, how the oil industry is viewing the escalation with Iran. Mike Summers from the American Petroleum Institute with us next, and only on Balance of Power.

0: need to know. It's what you need to think about.
1: We just hit them very hard. And I say we hit them 20 to 1. Every time they hit us, we're going to hit them 20. They did a little something today, but it was really retribution for last night. They hit actually 3 boats, not 2. And when they hit, we hit back much harder.
2: President Trump's message on Air Force One on the way home late yesterday was clear. If Iran hits back, the U.S. will hit harder. 20 to 1, he says. That warning coming amid 2 rounds of strikes on Iran this week. Sharp turn after a brief diplomatic opening that had helped to calm the oil markets. In fact, crude oil prices were back to where they were before the war began. Now we're back above pre-war levels, raising the risk that voters feel the fallout at the gas pump. And for Republicans, it creates President Trump's latest self-made headache, defending the president while managing the political and economic consequences of his decisions. Joining us now for more in this week's debrief is Mario Parker. It's great to have you, Mario. How are Republicans playing this right now? Most are home for recess, knowing that some actually voted for a war powers resolution just a couple of weeks ago. How do you balance this matter without insulting the president?
3: Fits and starts, Joe. That's what we're seeing play out within the Republican Party right now. They thought, even as they rebuked the president a couple of weeks back with the war powers vote, they thought this thing was largely behind them. The president pivoted immediately, if you recall. I know 2 weeks is a long time, but if you recall, he went up to Pennsylvania, had a big speech on the economy at a Mack truck facility as well. The thought was that the White House was going into full midterms mode. Again, fits and starts after a few of those instances earlier this year. Now Republicans have to deal with this issue. It continues to come up. As you mentioned, gasoline prices aren't where they were, but they're not cheap either. Yeah. And that continues to be something that hangs over the midterm elections.
2: Yeah, we're still in that 380 a gallon zone here, and Congress will be back to business next week. Does this gum things up? Will there be another attempt at a war powers vote?
3: Well, that's unclear right now whether or not there will be another attempt, but I've actually, as you know, Joe, there's a few requests that are going on as well in terms of to restock the munitions.
2: Pay for this thing.
3: All of those things, right? But when you speak to some of the Republican strategists who are watching this, those who are close to many of these elections, they'll tell you the lion's share of the party is still with the president. The problem is with this war, right? You got that vocal contingent. You had Joe Rogan today saying that the president he used an expletive with Iran. But if 2 or 3 percentage points in a swing district, even if it's not necessarily Republicans switching over to vote for Democrats, just staying home when you have an energized Democratic Party is a threat for November.
2: Well, you remember the 4 senators, and the president was pretty upset about it. Bill Cassidy, who's got an axe to grind, of course, Susan Collins, Lisa Murkowski, and Rand Paul backed the war powers measure in the Senate. If that came back to the floor, and I know they went back again with a different vote and a different attendance, what would happen if it came back to the floor now, as it appears that fighting is resuming?
3: It's unclear. We know that the Democrats, for example, are using this to the talking point that's emerged from them over the last 24 hours or so. I'm thinking of Meeks, I'm thinking of Jeffries, et cetera. They're intentionally using illegal war, right? They're intentionally saying, Schumer as well, that this is an illegal war, that they're going to speak with their Senate colleagues in terms of the best steps forward in order to try to constrain or restrain the president's powers there.
2: You mentioned quickly paying for this war. There's a supplemental budget request that's going to have to be debated. It's a big chunk of money, and some other things have been added to it, including, I believe, even renovating Penn Station. Does that see the light of day, or are Democrats going to slow walk this as well?
3: Well, you think Democrats are going to slow walk it, but if you recall, when Republicans were leaving the room last week, they were saying that things got heated, and they were quite vocal about it as well, saying that they wanted more visibility into what that money was going to be used for.
2: Yeah, really something. It's far from over. Mario, thank you. That's the debrief for this week with Mario Parker. I'm Joe Matthew in Washington, and glad you're with us. We're going to stick with oil markets here, taking a bit of a breather. After 2 straight days of U.S. strikes against Iran, with crude edging lower today, in fact, traders took some comfort, it seems, in what they hope will be the limited scope of strikes and Washington's decision to avoid Iranian energy infrastructure. But traffic through the Strait of Hormuz remains severely restricted, leaving big questions still about energy flows, supply risk, how long this calm can last. And joining us now to help us with some of these questions is Mike Summers, the president and CEO of the American Petroleum Institute. Great to have you by, Mike. Thanks for coming to see us here in our Washington Bureau. What are players in the industry saying? What are executives saying? We've seen a rolling sort of shooting ceasefire for weeks now. They may not see yesterday as anything different, do they?
4: Well, at the same time that you're seeing this rolling shooting going on, yeah, in the Strait of Hormuz, we do have gasoline prices down about 80 cents a gallon from where we were in, at the peak in May.
2: Yep.
4: So there is some impact here on gasoline prices as a consequence of some reopening of the Strait. We estimate that about 40 to 50% of the flows that were going through the Strait prior to this conflict are making it through right now, mm-hmm, but it's not enough. We have to get the Strait open completely if you're going to see a restoration of where oil prices were,
2: right,
4: prior to the conflict.
2: Well, and despite the fact that the industry and other nations are trying to route oil around the Strait, this remains a critical artery. You made that point at the outset of the war. It's got to be open. It appears to be largely closed now. Are you hearing anything different?
4: No, but at the same time, you're starting to see other infrastructure being built.
2: Okay.
4: You see it in UAE. You see it in Saudi Arabia.
2: Pipeline or
4: pipelines,
2: yeah,
4: in particular, that are going to be built to go around the Strait.
2: Mm-hmm.
4: But that's not an immediate answer. Another key that has been occurring right now is that China has really restricted the number of imports that they've been taking from the rest of the world.
2: Mm-hmm.
4: There was a lot more floating storage than we certainly anticipated that at the beginning of this conflict.
2: Yeah.
4: But China has cut imports by almost 5 million barrels a day. They're starting to get back into these markets, which is why it's so very important we get the Strait completely,
2: yeah,
4: back open.
2: President says he might put the blockade back into effect, but only for Iranian ships. What would that mean for the global price of oil if everybody else was getting through?
4: Well, one of the reasons why you've started to see a dip in the price is the consequence of those announcements that Iran was going to be back into the oil market.
2: Okay.
4: So you were going to start to see a lot more Iranian flows that we really haven't seen.

seen since the sanctions were in place over 10 years ago. So there was anticipation that there was going to be more oil coming on the market. Mm-hmm. You also had anticipation of UAE increasing their production as they were leaving OPEC. So you did see some declines in the futures market as a consequence of some of those announcements.

0: production as they were leaving OPEC. So you did see some declines in the futures market as a consequence of some of those announcements. Mm-hmm. But when the shooting starts again, of course you're going to see a price response. Yeah. The most important thing we can do in the immediate term to get prices back down again is to open the Strait up.
1: We've never come back even close to $120, the high that we saw in the outset here. Are you surprised by the resiliency of this industry? I mean, there was some real doom and gloom. $150, $200 a barrel. The president talks about this, too. That the administration apparently was bracing for higher prices. Gasoline still below four despite a refining bottleneck. What do you chalk this up to?
0: You know, one of the most important things you can chalk it up to is the fact that the United States has increased production significantly over the last 5 years. Mm-hmm. You think about the fact that in 2005 we were producing only 5 million barrels a day,
1: yeah,
0: and now we're producing close to 14 million barrels of oil a day. That is the resilience of this industry. We're also seeing that China story is very, very important. They stopped importing oil significantly during this crisis. That left a lot of oil in the marketplace for other countries to use. In addition to that, I think no one anticipated all the floating storage that was on the market.
1: Right.
0: And that's a significant story.
1: We didn't realize how much oil was on the water.
0: These markets are incredibly opaque,
1: yeah,
0: particularly in Southeast Asia.
1: Amazing.
0: We estimate also that China has about 1 billion barrels of reserves themselves.
1: Wow.
0: So I think what you're going to start to see as the Strait reopens, mm-hmm, a lot of countries are going to start refilling their strategic petroleum reserves, like the United States, where we have record low numbers within our SPR,
1: yep,
0: and you're going to start to see these markets recover.
1: When we talk about the refining bottleneck, this is a very real issue, particularly when Russia is doing less refining. If you're a Valero, if you're a company in the business, what can you do now to help increase capacity?
0: Well, one of the big heroes in this whole story is the American refining community, mm-hmm, the Marathon Petroleums, the,
1: yes,
0: Phillips,
1: right,
0: 66, the Valeros,
1: uh-huh,
0: who have increased capacity. They're running at about 96% right now, which is, uh-huh, record highs. They're going to need to go down for maintenance at some point, but they're doing, mm-hmm, everything they can to refine at the highest levels for both jet fuel, gasoline, and diesel.
1: Mm-hmm.
0: So at some point, they're going to have to go down for maintenance, of course. But right now, during this time of crisis, they're doing everything they can do to supply the American market.
1: Pretty amazing. You mentioned pipeline and efforts to get around the strait. Is the administration assisting in efforts or to the extent that they can work with companies to try to hasten that production?
0: You know, that's one of the proposals that API has put forward,
1: yeah,
0: in our energy security framework, is we should be helping our allies, particularly UAE and Saudi Arabia, build out that pipeline capacity, mm-hmm, so we don't have to worry about the Strait of Hormuz for future conflicts.
1: Mm-hmm.
0: We can't depend on the Iranians to maintain the Strait in a free and open way. We need more pipeline capacity in the Middle East to get that product from where it is to where it needs to be in a timely manner.
1: I think I asked you this last time you were here. It was a day-long conversation about suspending the federal gas tax at the beginning when President Trump first floated this idea. Lawmakers were apparently all on board. How has this fallen off the front page? Is it something the API, the industry, wants to see?
0: Well, one of the biggest factors I think that we are not focused on is the renewable fuels mandate, mm-hmm, that occurs within our gasoline system.
1: Okay.
0: Because of these mandates, you're seeing significantly higher gasoline prices that otherwise would not be there. So if we could do something about the RFS in this country, you would see significantly lower gasoline prices. That is something that the Trump administration and the EPA could do without an act of Congress. They just need to change this program. And if they changed it now, you would see significant price decreases as well.
1: Interesting. In the meantime, federal gas tax has been framed by many as a drop in the bucket. Is that the view of the industry, that
0: look,
1: you're just nibbling around the edges?
0: Look, I mean, it's about 18 cents at,
1: yeah,
0: the federal level. There's significant gasoline prices, particularly in California, at the state,
1: right,
0: level as well that needs to be considered. But the truth of the matter is there's almost a detente in Congress right now. We don't cut the gasoline tax, and we don't raise the gasoline tax. We haven't touched it in over 30 years.
1: Mm-hmm.
0: But there is a real reticence in the United States Congress of cutting a gas tax that funds federal highway programs.
1: Yeah, okay. There was a reporting about the president's meeting with big oil executives in which they talked about a lot of challenges. This was not one of them. The war in Iran reportedly did not come up because there's a trust there with the president that if this gets out of hand, he will take action to address the market. Do you see it that way? Does that trust exist between the administration and the industry?
0: Look, this administration really has done everything they could do to advance American production. Not just production on federal lands and in federal waters, but they've also focused on the regulatory environment as well. So we have seen a tremendous amount of trust. They've done a tremendous amount of work to make sure that American

0: consumers are paying the lowest amount they can pay at the pump while focusing on regulatory reform at the federal level. At the same time, we know that as long as we have a conflict in the Strait of Hormuz going on, there is going to be elevated prices in this country.
1: Yeah, well, let's stay in touch as this continues here, Mike. It's good to see you. Mike Summers with the API, the American Petroleum Institute, live in Washington. Coming up, Graham Plattner's exit from the Senate race has opened last-minute scramble among Maine Democrats over who should take on Susan Collins in November. We'll talk it out and what it means for the race and for the party when we assemble our political panel next on Balance of Power on Bloomberg TV and radio.

0: It's Balance of Power on Bloomberg TV and radio. I'm Joe Matthew in Washington. Thanks for joining us with breaking news from the Wall Street Journal, reporting moments ago that Israel told the U.S. that Iran hatched a new plot to kill President Trump. The Journal, just now citing people familiar with the matter, says Israel shared new intelligence with the U.S., Iran for years vowing openly, of course, to retaliate against Trump for the assassination of Qasem Soleimani, who was a top general in the Islamic Revolutionary Guard Corps. The Israeli embassy here in Washington declined to comment. Iran's mission to the U.N. did not immediately respond to a request for comment. The White House referring the Wall Street Journal to comments the president made on Wednesday when he said at the NATO summit in Turkey that he was at the top of Iran's kill list. Separately today, in a video shared on social media, Graham Plattner announcing that he is out, suspending his Senate campaign after a sexual assault allegation surfaced just about a week ago, an allegation Plattner denies, but has an 11-minute video that went beyond his own candidacy. Listen.
1: We live in a political system that is not built for normal people. It is a system that is built structurally to make sure that movements like ours cannot flourish. That if they begin to succeed, they can be crushed. But now the ball is in the court of the Democratic establishment. My name might be on the ballot right now, but that ballot line belongs to the people of Maine.
0: Plattner was casting the selection of the next candidate as a test for Maine's Democratic establishment, arguing the process must be transparent and accountable to voters, not party insiders. Let's play this to the panel. John McCarthy is with us, former senior advisor to President Biden, now principal at Causeway Strategies, our Democratic strategist alongside Republican strategist Lisa Camuso Miller, founder of the Friday Reporter Public Affairs and senior advisor at Rock Solutions. Great panel this evening and wonderful to have both of you with us. John, welcome to the table. As our Democrat, I would love your thoughts on this because Graham Plattner said a lot of things. He was emotional, seeming angry in an 11-minute freestyle video recorded on his phone, never apologized. Is he actually out of this race?
2: I mean, that is the hope. I mean, as far as unless anything's broken in the last few minutes, he still hasn't filed the paperwork to formally do so, but has made the case. I will say that the Democratic Party should have moved on from him a while ago. Mm-hmm. I don't think that he represents the best of our party, and I tend to be of the mindset that where the Republican Party has went recently is dangerous. Mm-hmm. I think the Democrats really need to stand on our ground and say we're the good guys and that we're going to tolerate none of this.
0: What's he doing waiting until Monday, though, just to give you a little heartburn?
2: I think part of the problem is it's funny. His video where he sat and said, you know, that politics is not made for normal people, I mean, he's kind of the caricature of a normal person, but I mean, he's kind of been made up by a bunch of the far left consultants inside of my party.
0: Wow.
2: So I don't actually think that he's really representative of what he's saying. Okay. I think he's a first time candidate in this way. He's probably getting some conflicting advice from people who are around him. There's an insurgent left obviously happening inside the Democratic Party at this moment.
0: Yeah.
2: And I think that those folks are really trying to hold on to power as long as they can. So maybe some other folks are trying to maneuver, but I will say, this has moved on from him. I will say that the state party in Maine is really excellent at this moment. The executive director and the chairman have been very clear that they're going to try and do a really inclusive process. Mm-hmm. They're going to have what they've said, conventions out at the county level. Yeah. They're then going to call people in for a state convention. And there's conversation now about how can you kind of do write-ins or solicitations from everyday voters, too. I think that's a really broad and transparent process, and that's a good thing. That's how a democracy is supposed to work.
0: Yeah.
2: So I think that that's trending in the right direction. Hopefully this very long 11-minute video is the last that we hear from him.
0: We'll see about that. Lisa, is this good news for Susan Collins, or would it have been a lot easier for her to beat the Oysterman with the scandal?
3: Well, you always find it easier to fight against the one that you know, the enemy that you know.
0: Yeah.
3: So, but this also is a very short runway for whoever does step in. Senator Collins has an extraordinary background, an extraordinary long, long history of doing the right thing for the state of Maine. And this has only provided more of an opportunity for her to remind voters of that. So anyone that steps in at this point, Joe, would have to be either someone with a long record of remarkable work, which would be hard to top Senator Collins, but also, too, the mess that has been made in Maine is just, I don't think it's clean. I don't think they can clean it up.
0: Many, though, thought that he would be easily toppled by Susan Collins.
3: For sure.
0: She got, you know, a candidate who was vetted, for instance, in the gubernatorial primary, who might have state name recognition. Is there a chance? Are you writing off Maine for Democrats? This is
3: not a
0: conversation.
3: I think Susan Collins will win that seat handily.
0: Well, all right. And so, John, talk to me about that. because if you believe the conventional wisdom, Democrats have to win Maine to take the Senate.
2: And there's some truth to that. You know, I do think that in this political environment, there are good wins in Democrat sales. So weird things could happen and interesting candidates could come online. I think probably by the end of July, we'll have a pretty clear picture of where the House is going. I think maybe later in the fall, we'll see where the Senate is going, probably September. But I do think that in conventional wisdom would suggest that this is the only state that Kamala Harris won out of the ones that are viable for Democrats to pick up. So if we take Maine out of the equation, Democrats need to be competitive in states that Donald Trump won in by double digits. That's going to be really tricky. So I think it's very important that this process and how it plays out in terms of replacing this person on the ballot makes people feel enfranchised, makes people feel a part of it, because it's the only way. I agree with you. I think Susan Collins is a really tough candidate to beat. So we need to find someone who is sensible and can get over the finish line.
0: Well, it's going to be expensive. Whomever is chosen won't be Graham Plattner, won't be the oyster fisherman with the story and the tattoo. I guess that's a good thing for Democrats, but for Republicans, they have an opportunity to define immediately who that next candidate is. We've got 3 weeks, less than 3 weeks, to throw this convention together. This could draw a lot of money from both sides.
3: It certainly can. I mean, this is going to be an expensive year regardless, Joe. I mean, if you think about Maine, Maine is one example. There are plenty of others where money is going to really be drawn away. Texas is another example where people, Republicans and Democrats, are going to spend a lot of money. It's going to be an interesting season, and I think it's going to be, I would like to probably make a prediction that it's going to be probably the most expensive election we've seen in a midterm in our
0: history. This one alone with Texas, the Paxton-Tallarico race, numbers jump off the page there. Paxton raises $9 million. The confetti pops. Then Tallarico shows up with $30 million.
2: You could see that race topping $100 million probably by the end of this cycle.
0: Well, how's James Tallarico, the purported vegan in Texas, pulling that kind of cash?
2: Well, I mean, I do think that this is something that the Democratic Party needs to be wary of. We tend to fall in love with someone who gave a good speech once or that we found online after having said something clever. Exactly. And this cycle has really demonstrated that that's not a good way to pick your candidates, especially when the stakes are this high. There is certainly a tension inside of the party, and I think that there's a lot of media attention paid to the far-left kind of insurgents. But they certainly don't represent the vast majority of the places where we need to win. Overwhelmingly, the seats that we need to pick up in order to take back the majority are going to come from moderate places. These will be mostly districts that performed for Donald Trump maybe between, you know, 3 to 5 points. Okay. That's really the sweet spot for Democrats.
0: Yeah.
2: And the kind of internet celebrity talking about social issues, not a winning message for Democrats.
0: Wow.
2: We need to hone in on being able to talk about the economy and cost of living.
0: Is Tallarico
2: being too
0: not
2: high.
0: Doing that?
2: Tallarico's a very interesting candidate for Texas, I think. You know, I think that his background, obviously, as a seminarian, he's young, he's charismatic, he's aspirational. I think that he could certainly work there. Texas is just admittedly a hard state. In many ways, it's losing the football. If there's someone who can pick it
0: you're
2: off,
0: being real careful
2: it's
0: here.
2: Probably Tallarico.
0: Okay.
2: But, you know, the other thing is, I think that there are other states, like places like Iowa, where we have just an incredible candidate there. Someone like that I could see coming online. Alaska, we have an amazing recruit with Congresswoman Peltola.
0: The fact is, though, you need all of these to win the Senate.
2: You need a combination of
0: them.
2: And I think that there's a lot of attention being paid to certain states that we're calling must wins.
0: Right.
2: But the reality is the quality of candidates matter. Maine could have been a great state for us if we had a great candidate in there. Hopefully we'll get there.
0: Wow.
2: But unless we're able to put someone in who's really viable in these places, the math doesn't matter.
0: Well, let's keep talking candidate quality. What was Ken Paxton doing in London on the 4th of July?
3: Oh, I don't know. He didn't call me, but I will say that it seems to me like, regardless of what I think John makes a very good point, it is going to be irresistible for people to want to support a candidate like Tallarico in Texas.
0: Okay.
3: He will still not win.
0: He will still not win.
3: Still not win.
0: With that kind of financial advantage.
3: It's Texas. Lucy and the football is probably the most apt comparison.
0: So call Beto
3: difficult
0: and ask why.
3: To say, difficult. Yeah, very difficult. And Texas. I also think, too, that the idea of all of that is the one that will distract from other viable candidates, as John recommends, because I think he's absolutely right. We will be distracted by the bright and shiny object. By we, I mean political parties, Republicans and Democrats. But the game is won in the districts. It's won in the numbers, and it's won where people are hearing a resounding message, and economy and jobs still number one on the minds of the voters.
2: I will say, though, Tallarico is the great candidate, and Ken Paxton's a great candidate to run against. So, you know, in that case scenario, both of those things work out pretty well.
0: There's a chance.
2: There is.
0: Hey, did you guys see on the way over here, there's more construction going on at the White House? They wrapped the North Portico with some sort of tarp, and there's a picture on it to make it look like nothing's happening. Is he putting new Corinthian columns
4: In front of the White House, what do you hear?
2: Well, famously, Donald Trump is such a minimalist, and he has such great taste.
4: Right.
2: So I see that this will probably just be really tasteful.
4: Look, do you see how they did this, Lisa? This is pretty good. I want to do this to my house next time I get a job.
2: You know, I worked there for all 4 years of the Biden administration.
4: You sure did.
2: I know, you know, you served there as well. Mm-hmm. It's a great place and an honor to work there. I actually think that this creates a political problem for the president because it just shows that something that belongs to the people he thinks he gets to do anything with. I think that's really been the story of his time in the White House and what he's done with the ballroom,
4: right,
2: what he's done to the Oval Office, which is ghastly. It just kind of feeds into this narrative as we head towards the midterms that he's focused on things that are self-aggrandizing for him, not himself,
4: the
2: voters.
4: I've heard some talk about that. I think we still will hear more. John McCarthy, come back and see us. Lisa Camuso-Miller, great to have you back as always. A great panel. And check out the Washington Edition newsletter on the terminal and online. I'll check on those columns on my way home.

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0: This is where you accepted the Nobel.
1: Yes.
0: Like right here.
1: Right here.
0: Tell me about that moment.
1: Well, it was in the heart of the pandemic, and normally it's done in Stockholm, Sweden. And so the Nobel committee said, well, we're going to send the Nobel to you, and we're going to give it to you in your garden.
0: When you wake up the next day, does the world just open up? Or do you feel a weight of responsibility?
1: If I'm honest, I mean, it was so overwhelming. I didn't go into science with any thoughts of winning prizes, believe me. You know, I just hoped I could get a job someday. My husband said to me, well, now your main job is being an ambassador for science. And I thought, how do I do that?
2: Being the face of a scientific revolution is a lot of pressure, even for Jennifer Doudna, a legend in biology who helped turn CRISPR into a breakthrough method for altering DNA, tackling everything from genetic disease to climate change and spawning dozens of companies in the process. But some critics claim the tech hasn't lived up to its hype just yet, not to mention the ethical concerns. At the same time, movie depictions of biotechnology haven't exactly been great PR for gene editing.
3: More human than human is our motto.
4: It didn't matter how much I lied. My real resume was in my cells.
2: So to get to the real story, I went to Berkeley, California, to meet with Professor Doudna to talk about where CRISPR is actually headed.
1: I do have a sense that over the next 3 years, we're going to see some continued breakthroughs.
2: To parse through fact versus fiction in the AI race.
1: I'm not seeing chatbots in our own experience innovating.
2: And to gauge how excited or worried we should be.
0: So do you feel a sense of urgency?
1: Oh, yeah. Every day. Yeah.
0: So this is your famous garden.
1: Well, such as it is, yeah.
0: How much time do you spend back here?
1: Not enough is the answer, but I love being in my garden, Emily, because it's a way I refresh my mind. It's amazing how when I come up here, and even if I'm just pulling weeds, I feel connected to nature in a way that I find very relaxing.
2: Doudna's Nobel origin story began in the rainy town of Hilo, Hawaii, where her family moved when she was 7.
0: What inspired you there when you were growing up?
1: Well, let's just start with nobody in my family was a scientist. I haven't found a single scientist on either side of my family. But I remember how fascinated I was with just the beauty of the place. And I think that was one of the things that first got me interested in science, was thinking about why, you know, different plants and animals were able to survive there and thrive there.
2: When she's not untangling life's biggest questions in her backyard, Doudna is teaching, running a lab, mentoring young scientists, and advising startups looking to turn her life's work into real-world cures. Today, she took us inside the Innovative Genomics Institute, a research hub she founded that's part breakthrough lab, part startup incubator.
1: It's fun, right?
0: Yeah.
1: I still kind of get chills when I come into the lab. You know, I love the feel of it. I mean, I still remember my first time going into a research lab and feeling the sense of wonder, you know, kind of the sense of discoveries are being made here and wanting to be part of it.
0: I can't believe I never realized this, but it was pointed out to me that your name literally spells do you DNA. I mean, that has to be fate.
1: It has to be fate, right? I had to work on this.
0: So what kind of research is happening right now?
1: Well, we've got all kinds of work going on. We're doing some very fundamental science, trying to figure out the original ancestral origins of CRISPR in bacteria, which is where it comes from. I'm really excited about all the students and postdoctoral trainees that are here that are doing really creative, interesting science. I can't tell you how many times they come up with ideas that I would have never thought of. So recently, a person in my lab figured out that he could extend the efficiency of CRISPR in a whole organism. He's doing experiments in a mouse model of disease by simply accelerating the pace at which CRISPR molecules are able to edit cells.
2: Wait, let's pause here for a moment. CRISPR. We've been talking about it, but we should probably explain exactly what it is and how it works, right? Okay. The discovery began with Doudna and her collaborator, Emmanuel Charpentier, and their obsession with the remarkably adaptive immune system inside bacteria. When a virus attacks a bacterium, the defending cell saves a fragment of the viral DNA and turns it into guide RNA, which is like a tiny genetic GPS. If the virus returns, a protein called Cas9, kind of like molecular scissors, pairs with the RNA GPS, then locates and cuts the invading virus. The breakthrough from Doudna and Charpentier was realizing this guide RNA GPS could be reprogrammed, directing Cas9 scissors to cut genomic sequences beyond viral DNA, including human cells. Suddenly, editing DNA was no longer theoretical. And over time, Doudna launched a bevy of biotech companies out of IGI, all working in different ways to translate CRISPR technology into treatments for patients.
0: Give us a sense of the scope of, you know, the number of companies and new ventures that have come out of IGI.
1: So from the very beginning of the Institute, one of our goals was to ensure that we had a pretty smooth pipeline between fundamental discoveries and the kind of organizations like startup companies that would be able to build real-world value around those discoveries. I think we've now spun out 31 companies at last count, $9 billion valuation if you add it all up, over 2,500 jobs created, largely here in California, but elsewhere too. It's really extraordinary.
2: Long before founding IGI, Doudna spent years studying RNA at Harvard and Yale. But it wasn't until 2006 at UC Berkeley that she turned her attention to CRISPR.
0: Were there nights that you couldn't sleep because you felt you were close to something?
1: Oh, yeah. It had that kind of detective story feel to it. You know, when you're hot on the trail of something, you know that it's very exciting. Can't wait to do the next experiment. CRISPR was very much that way.
0: What are the current use cases that inspire you the most?
1: Well, I always think about Victoria Gray, who was the first patient with sickle cell disease to be treated with CRISPR here in the U.S. Her story is so inspiring.
5: Victoria Gray, an activist and lecturer, is the first person with sickle cell disease to receive an experimental treatment using CRISPR.
6: I want to reach others who feel like no help is coming. We're coming.
0: Do you have patients reaching out to you all the time?
1: All the time.
0: So you're getting a lot of calls.
1: We do, yeah. I'll just say that I always thank people for reaching out because they are often sharing very personal stories. A lot of them are about children, you know, their kids. A lot of people will send pictures of their children. It really brings home the importance of what we're doing and, frankly, the need to work as fast as possible on real therapies that can benefit people.
0: So do you feel a sense of urgency?
1: Oh, yeah. Every day. Yeah.
0: Because every day that passes, you could be coming up with a miracle cure or saving someone's child.
1: Or just realizing that there's still a big divide between the kind of work that goes on in a lab like this, where we're making fundamental discoveries, and actually taking that knowledge and having it benefit people in a real sense. There's a big gap there.
2: So far, CRISPR therapies, like those for sickle cell, have been built to treat entire groups of patients with the same genetic disease. But in 2025, a new milestone was achieved at the Children's Hospital of Philadelphia when an infant, known as baby KJ, became the first patient to receive a fully personalized CRISPR-based gene therapy.
7: He was born on Thursday. Friday morning, they had said to me, "Your son is very sick."
8: In patients who have urea cycle disorders, they can't break down protein. And what happens is ammonia builds up, and ammonia can be toxic to the brain.
9: We didn't know that we were going to reach his first birthday. Now we're seeing him crawl. Now he's walking. Now he climbs on everything under the sun and thinks he's the most funny person in the room.
2: Baby KJ's treatment shows a glimpse of what's possible, but the therapy came with a price tag of around $800,000, supported by a patchwork of public research funding, academic collaboration, and philanthropy.
0: How's baby KJ doing?
1: My understanding is that he's doing great. You know, he's continuing to grow. He's continuing to benefit from the CRISPR treatment that he received. It's an extraordinary story.
0: So how do we save more baby KJs?
1: Right. That's the question, right? It can't be a path that costs millions of dollars. It can't be a path that takes a huge army of people and time to achieve. I'd really like to see a world where we can diagnose people quite quickly who have rare disease, quickly figure out if they might be a good candidate for a genetic therapy like CRISPR. And if the answer is yes, then have a very smooth pipeline for making the CRISPR therapy test.

0: IQ, Mondays on Bloomberg.
1: One way CRISPR research may accelerate is with artificial intelligence, which could theoretically help scientists design edits faster and predict their risks more accurately. That promise has already piqued the interest of Silicon Valley.
2: A huge fraction of ChatGPT queries are health related, so we wanted to get really good at this.
3: One day, maybe we can cure all disease with the help of AI.
4: It'll look like there's a human professor and 1,000 AI grad students, and they're smarter than you are, by the way.
1: Doudna is less gung-ho on the matter.
5: Biology's hard. That's all. I guess it really comes down to that. You know, I've been working in this area for a long time as a biologist, and the more I learn, honestly, the more I'm really humbled by the fact that, you know, biology is complex. We're not going to be able to simulate our way to an understanding of the human body. We're not going to be able to avoid the need for certain types of testing. I do think there are opportunities to increase the efficiency in which we make discoveries about the way our bodies work and the way they interact with drugs that will be effective. And I think AI will be helpful there. But it's going to come down to training models on the right kind of data, and a big need for better and more data for training models if we want to achieve that.
6: An OpenAI executive recently suggested that if a discovery happens on ChatGPT, let's say a drug discovery, that OpenAI should get a cut of sales. What do you think of that?
5: Good luck.
6: Expand.
5: How are chatbots going to change drug discovery? I'm not sure the answer to that yet. I don't know. Lots of people are, of course, very, very hopeful, some very hypeful about it. But I think that innovation is still really in the domain of human beings right now. I'm not seeing chatbots in our own experience innovating. They can be helpful with summarizing data. They can be helpful in writing reports and things of that nature. But I'm not seeing chatbots coming up with a brand new idea for something that nobody else ever thought of.
6: So you're saying AI can't innovate?
5: I don't know if it can't innovate. I just don't think it is right now.
6: What about after the AGI moment?
5: Well, I never say never, so maybe that'll happen, but I'm not holding my breath.
6: Well, there are just so many big promises out there, like Larry Ellison saying AI will cure cancer in a 48-hour window. Does that hold any water?
5: Believe me, I'd be overjoyed if that is true.
6: We all would.
5: I don't see it right now.
1: Doudna's mission is to turn CRISPR from a scientific breakthrough into real-world medicine. But commercializing gene editing means delivering those edits to the right cells safely, reliably, and at scale.
6: So CRISPR was supposed to usher in this era of miracle cures, and we've seen some. But was the promise overstated, or are we just early?
5: I think it's a classic example of, you know, this happens a lot in human nature. You know, we get very excited about something, a discovery or a breakthrough of some kind, and you start imagining all the possibilities with it. And then as you start to dig in, you realize that, you know, there's still some challenges. I mean, think about the human genome being sequenced back around the year 2000. Now we're in 2026, so we're 26 years from that moment. And yet, honestly, we still don't understand the function of about 40% of the genes in a typical bacterial cell with a much smaller genome than the human genome. That just gives you a little bit of a sense of the complexity. We recognize that it's a very powerful technology, but it has limitations that have become clear over time.
6: What are the limitations that still exist?
5: A lot of it has to do with the way that we put CRISPR molecules into patients. Right now, it's being done mostly by therapies that are strategies that involve taking cells out of the patient, editing them in the lab, and then transplanting them back in. And you can imagine that's quite involved. It's quite expensive. It's unpleasant for patients. You know, it's not ideal. So I think going forward, increasingly, there are efforts to turn CRISPR into what we call an in vivo therapy or a therapeutic, where we can deliver it directly into the patient's body in a way that will take these editing molecules to the right cells where they do their job and then don't do anything else.
6: Is there a time horizon that you like to look at in terms of when, I don't know, there will be some sort of feeling that the sky has been the limit?
5: It's always hard to put a timeline on things. I do have a sense that over the next 3 years, we're going to see some continued breakthroughs.
6: 2-3 years isn't too far away.
5: Not too far away.
6: So what happens in 2-3 years?
5: For one thing, I hope that we're able to treat more patients like KJ and provide a path for others. We'd like to get more medical centers involved in this type of an approach. We'd like to drive down the cost, of course, partnering with manufacturers that can make the molecules we need more inexpensively, and really just getting more clinical teams involved in this effort. I think if that can be done, then there's really going to be a path to opening the door for many more rare diseases to be treated.
1: But these large-scale efforts require hefty resources. And over the past year, federal funding cuts under the Trump administration have created significant uncertainty for long-term scientific research. Over the past 3 years, the number of new grants from the NSF dropped 24%, and roughly 25,000 scientists and staff, about 20% of the workforce, have left federal research agencies.
6: We're a year into the Trump administration. A number of grants have been cut. How does science fare in the age of President Trump?
5: We're seeing it real challenges right now, as you just mentioned. You know, I think the cuts that we've seen really risk the economic success of the United States in science and technology in a way that is, to me, very unfortunate. We've been a leader in science since the Second World War. On every dollar that's been invested from the NIH in research leads to about $2.50 of economic benefit. That's a pretty darn good return on investment. So giving that up, I think ceding that to other countries, because they will step in. You know, there are opportunities there. If we don't continue our investment in science, others will do so. I think that would really be a shame.
1: But the Trump administration's impact on science goes way beyond these cuts.
6: What do you think of the MAHA movement? Is it going to really make Americans healthier or something else?
5: Look, I think, you know, health decisions need to be made based on data and based on science. And there's a reason why people train in medical schools or they go to graduate school to learn about how to evaluate science or to evaluate clinical data or to work with patients. And I think we have to lean into that when we make health decisions. Mm-hmm.
6: Do you know RFK Jr.?
5: I don't.
6: If you had an audience with him, what would you say?
5: I'd say what I just said to you.
6: What are your concerns about where this leads? You know, there's the MAHA movement, there's the anti-vax movement. Coming from somebody who worked on RNA, which was a key to the COVID vaccine.
5: It's a dangerous moment. It's very dangerous. I mean, when I see things like measles outbreak in South Carolina, it's terrible. It doesn't have to be that way.
6: When you're in a room alone with scientists, you know, what do you privately discuss? Like, what are people saying about this moment?
5: Well, I think there's a lot of concern. I think that many of us feel, if I'm honest, also a sense of responsibility that we need to be better at communicating the value of our work, why it's publicly funded, why should taxpayer dollars be used for research, what's the value of what we do. And there's incredible value, but we haven't maybe been very good as a community at communicating that to people that are not scientists.
6: Does it ever make you want to scream?
5: Yes. But, you know, then, Emily, I look around and I think, you know, I work at an incredible place and I feel

0: We talked a bit about biotech funding. Researchers say they're considering leaving the United States. What are the implications of this? Does China surge ahead?
1: I think it maybe does, at least initially. I think that's a possibility. I think it's a very real possibility. Because at the same time that the United States is pulling back on funding, we're seeing a big investment in science in China.
2: Over the past decade, China's biotech industry has rapidly accelerated, propelled by state-backed investment and a streamlined path for human trials. In 2018, amid this climb, a scientist based in Shenzhen conducted a widely condemned gene editing experiment.
3: A Chinese researcher has created an international controversy after claiming he helped make the world's first genetically edited babies.
2: The procedure raised fears of a new era of designer babies, with parents selecting traits for their children, a possibility that remains largely theoretical. Although maybe not for long.
0: You said we'll see CRISPR-edited babies within 25 years. What kind of edits? And who are these babies?
1: Those decisions are going to be made by a lot of the people who are coming of age and coming into their reproductive years, I think, because it'll be a question of assuming that we get to a point where the technology is actually safe and effective for that kind of purpose, then asking, what kinds of edits should we make? And who should have access to that technology? Who should be paying for that technology? Who should be regulating that technology? Those questions really haven't been answered at this stage.
0: I know people of reproductive age now and thinking about some of these things.
4: The companies that are promising they can select embryos for traits like intelligence and other things.
5: It's part of what's been called a Silicon Valley push to breed super babies.
6: We look at something like height, even eye color, hair color.
7: Intelligence.
0: What's actually possible now and what's not possible? Because aren't these traits that are controlled by thousands of genes?
1: Yes. So I agree. I think it's a tall order to be able to do that kind of selection in an in vitro fertilization clinic. It's also, likewise going to be very hard to know which sets of genes would need to be edited to give you an outcome that affected intelligence or something as complex as that. So I just don't see it anytime soon.
0: There's this concern, if you select for one trait, let's say intelligence, that you might also end up getting a lot of undesirable traits.
1: Well, you're touching on something that I think about a lot. All the genes in our cells are interacting with each other in ways that we mostly aren't aware of and don't understand yet. And that means that if we tweak one gene or even a few, we can't always be sure what the outcome is going to be, especially if we're looking long into the future. So I think that's going to continue to be an area where we need to do research. Clearly that work is still at a very early stage. They're working in mice and, they're working in systems that, they haven't gotten to the complexity of a human body yet.
0: So let's say it becomes increasingly possible. On what grounds can we tell parents you can't do this? Like, why wouldn't you want to engineer babies to be as healthy as possible?
1: Some people might say, well, I'd like to edit out the sickle cell trait, which, I think one could make a very good argument for wanting to do that. On the other hand, if a parent said, I want to, change something about eye color or height or musculature, some people might feel that it's not appropriate. In the end, I think it's going to come down to probably putting applications of CRISPR into different buckets, where we could imagine one bucket would be for diseases that are devastating, where we have a very well-defined genetic cause and a clear way to make the targeted change in the genome that would prevent that with CRISPR, versus other things that have a lot of risk associated with them, where you might need to be changing many sets of genes that, as you said, would potentially lead to unintended consequences.
0: You've been called the moral compass of biotech. Does it ever feel more like a burden and less like an honor? And do you ever miss the sort of quiet joy of discovery?
1: Yes, I miss the quiet joy of discovery. I'd be lying if I didn't admit that. But these are kind of the cards I've been dealt in my career. And so I try to embrace it. I try to learn from it. I try to use it as a way to ultimately make sure that CRISPR is going to benefit as many people as possible.
2: What began with innovation in a lab has grown into an entire CRISPR industry. Startups, pharmaceutical giants, and now AI-driven companies all converging on the next phase in gene editing. But for many, the biggest concern isn't failure, it's success.
4: Do you ever struggle with unleashing this power on the world, this potential to do so much good, but also it's really scary?
1: I guess I don't tend to think about it that way. I tend to think about it in terms of the opportunities that CRISPR brings, but I also recognize that there's a responsibility to speak out about the potential risk. At the moment, certainly, I feel very excited about where it's headed. The opportunities to treat people that have rare disease, I think, is here. Potentially, opportunities to prevent diseases that affect many of us in the future is coming.
4: So is it paradise ahead or Gattaca?
1: Maybe somewhere in the middle, Emily. You know, hopefully closer to Nirvana.

0: There's this perception of science as this sort of slow, methodical process. But your journey has had so many dramatic twists and turns. Who plays you in the movie?
1: I hope it's Kate Winslet.
0: I like that. I'm a fan. Is there a movie?
1: I haven't heard of one, but let me know if you hear otherwise.

0: What are the most challenging economics of the magazine industry? Was the goal to reinvent the business model?
1: Certainly, that's the goal. Like, I think, you know, most small independent magazine businesses are folding because they're not thinking outside the box. Time is of the essence. There's so much going on. How can you fight for people's attention? What can we make that will actually break through and matter?
2: Carly Kloss is many things, but let's start with supermodel. A businesswoman.
3: I invest in companies and ideas and people I believe in. Money is power.
2: And she's in the headlines, whether she wants them or not.
0: You and Josh are very private people. Is that intentional?
1: It is, because we really care about our real life. Like, nobody else deserves access to that.
0: Did it change when President Trump was elected?
1: That. Long before that. As a model, I think it was definitely a line I had to walk.
2: Now, in her biggest bet yet, she's going from cover girl to media mogul, buying up iconic magazines as the industry fights to survive in a world dominated by digital media.
3: I think about it like we're running a startup inside a vintage car.
2: So how does a woman who's graced over 100 covers aim to reinvent this treasured but struggling format and keep reinventing herself?
4: So what kind of kid were you? Were you the wallflower, the bookworm, the queen bee?
1: I was a total nerd, obviously. I need your yearbook, I need to meet your teachers, your prom date.
2: To find out, we're entering her world, a life built in New York City that all began in the Midwest.
5: You are on the cover of all of these.
1: Oh, and there's many, many more, but we just don't have time.

0: So this is your high school.
1: This is Webster Groves High School.
0: I imagine this brings back memories.
1: Oh, so many memories.
2: You're a 90s baby, so you're down here.
3: I mean, hopefully, although I think I was in China doing a photo shoot on the Great Wall for Vogue.
2: As one does.
3: I would be in here.
2: So you were on the Great Wall of China while everyone else was in the gym taking a photo. But that's also just such a perfect example of how you held these two worlds.
3: It was my life. I wouldn't want it any other way.
4: Klaus's modeling career happened basically overnight. But back in high school, she was a self-proclaimed nerdy teenager just trying to get a date to prom.
2: Is it true that you rejected her?
5: Rejected is a strong word. Carly, is that how you would put it?
1: That is how I would put it.
2: You did end up going to prom together senior year.
5: Yes, we did.
2: And you did end up wearing Dior. I did end up wearing
1: Dior Couture.
2: So you box checked.
5: It was beautiful and it was orange and I got my tuxedo from Men's Warehouse.
3: My parents' home.
2: Thank you to your mom and dad, I should say, for having us here. What was the biggest culture shock when you went into the modeling world?
3: I think I just was always authentically who I am, which is a girl from the Midwest. Until I was 13 years old, I never flew on an airplane. Like, my family and I drove across country for family vacations. So fast forward to when I'm 15 years old and I have a Cinderella story, truly. Overnight success. I walk in the Calvin Klein New York Fashion Week show and it just puts me on the map in such a crazy way. And so quite quickly at 15, I was jet setting between, you know, the suburbs of St. Louis and Paris, Tokyo, New York.
2: Mm-hmm. They cut a circle into square slices.
3: If you didn't know math would allow it. But here we are. Mom, come.
1: Okay. Hi, Mom.
3: I'm introducing her to Emo's Pizza. My gosh.
2: As a mom, like, what was it like for you sending your daughter off to the runway when she was a teenager?
6: It was exciting. It was such a learning experience, and the world became your classroom.
2: I imagine you made a lot of money very fast. How did you deal with that?
3: I started working so young and was so fortunate to sort of make income that I could have never dreamt of. And it really happened around the same time of 08 crisis. And my family was really impacted, as many families in this country were. And we went through bankruptcy and we lost, you know, the roof over our head. And it was like, it was an incredibly painful period. I also was beginning my career and was able to support my family's support my sisters through school. And so for me, my career was a way to be able to, like, support the people I cared most about. My mom saves, like, newspaper clippings and all the things through all the years.
2: You are on the cover of all of these.
3: Oh, and there's many, many more, but we just don't have time.
2: That doesn't, to me, even look like
3: you. It doesn't even look like me, right?
2: No.
3: Can I tell you, that's what being a great model is that you transform. I started modeling at a period where, like, you were seen and not heard, to then the dawn of social media, where you can speak your truth, you can build your name into a brand, and models became celebrities. It started to become Carly and what she has to say, what she's doing, what she stands for.
2: Yeah.
7: Hi, guys. I'm Carly Kloss, and welcome to my YouTube channel.
4: With social media, suddenly, Kloss had a platform beyond the runway.
7: It's New York Fashion Week, and I'm on my way to Michael Kors.
4: She launched her own YouTube channel at the dawn of the creator economy.
7: I'm in love. It's perfect.
4: Started her first business, Carly's Cookies, which funded over 500,000 school lunches. Took a life-changing coding course at the Flatiron School, and in 2019 stepped into Heidi Klum's iconic role as host of Project Runway. Off camera, Kloss was making bets on where culture was moving, backing a range of budding startups.
3: What I do with my capital is I invest in companies and ideas and people I believe in. I support issues that I care deeply about. Mm-hmm. Like, money

0: means to an end, to be able to make money, and then also to see the world. And not only that, be in the ateliers of the most brilliant creatives in the industry. I love walking runways. You don't turn that off. It's a part of who I am, but I think it's never been all of who I am.
1: You've bought Life magazine, you bought the fashion magazine ID from Vice, you led a group of investors to buy W magazine. What's the grand vision for Bedford Media?
0: Bedford is sort of taking this startup approach to these sort of heritage brands. I mean, Life is 90 years old. I think about it like we're running a startup inside a vintage car. Independent, small media should continue to exist. I have an incredible editor-in-chief at ID and the editorial team and the commercial team. My role is more like helping protect and grow the business. I just want to help, you know, build better businesses around these brands.
1: A business model that everyone seems to think is dying, right?
0: For sure. I've said, like, I feel like I'm the person running into a burning building.
2: I mean, here's ID.
1: I mean, you own this magazine now. Can we just...
2: Not just this one for $12.99. No, I'm so proud of the fact...

0: Shapiro, and this is Bloomberg.
1: Today, Klaus is taking us to New York City for a look behind the cover of Bedford Media, the company she founded with her husband, Josh Kushner. Bedford is built on a simple idea. 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
2: Love a New York street.
3: Oh, this is a real one.
4: What magazines were you reading as a kid?
3: I don't think I was reading magazines until I was in them.
4: I mean, you were 13 or whatever when you started, so I guess, yeah.
3: But I, you know, for me, like, magazines are the platform to tell stories, to show ideas, to showcase people. Yeah. It's not just to sort of continue to chug along something that I'm nostalgic about, but actually we consume more stories and information than ever.
4: I was thinking a lot about the Life Photo Archive, which is iconic. I mean, space.
3: American history.
4: Civil rights, right? Like, there's some photos of you in there.
3: Yes.
4: What are the possibilities there?
3: The archive is incredible. Life was really the platform that showed what was happening around the world before we lived in such a globally connected, digitally immersive world. And so a photograph told a whole story about a person, about a war, about what was happening that you might not see in your day to day. And I think that, to me, like, that resonates so much. I mean, it's such a privilege to take a brand like that and to think about how to bring it to life today.
4: What is Life moving forward?
3: Well, Life magazine, you'll have to wait and see.
1: While the future of Life is still taking shape, ID magazine is up and running in the heart of the Lower East Side.
3: There's a lot of things that are in the works right now. We just launched our spring issue. Fashion Month Madness just happened, and they, like, covered it all. Come meet everybody.
4: Yeah. Hi.
3: This is Emily.
4: Thanks for having us.
3: Wait, I love these mics, though.
4: These are,
3: who runs around with these?
5: Kind of all of us.
3: Yeah.
4: Is this, like, man or woman on the street kind of a thing?
5: This,
4: like,
5: is, yeah.
6: Hi, ID.
7: Hi, ID. I'm Sarah, and I'm at the Prada Show.
8: Hi, ID. My name is Bhavita Mandeva.
3: We cover it all.
4: Yes, I love it.
3: It's true. The pulse.
4: What is ID's point of view?
3: Trish and Terry Jones founded ID. Terry Jones literally hand-stapled the magazines himself, and he invented something.

0: called the straight up, which is the modern day sort of street style photography.
1: The media landscape is totally changed. There's digital, there's print, there's experiential, there's merch. What's the overall strategy?
0: I think like to continue to innovate with in all of these spaces and reach people where they are. I don't think that we're gonna have like Facebook outcomes on this investment necessarily, but like that's not my intention here. Like my intention is to build a really viable business, but to make really meaningful work along the way.
1: Maybe you're not looking for Facebook outcomes, but like, what do you see as the real business opportunity in an industry that has very challenging economics?
0: When we bought this business out of bankruptcy, we had to fully rebuild all pieces of it. The commercial business, the creative agency piece, the editorial team. The last 2 years have been sort of rebuilding the core business. And that really has been part of this thesis with Bedford, is like, how can we build and run our website without a 100-person tech team? Like, how can we run and build, you know, all parts of the business in a leaner, scrappier startup way? And that, candidly, is part of the advantage we have to a lot of the other sort of industry, because there's a lot of people like having to lay off a lot of parts of these businesses because the business model can't sustain it anymore.
1: Who do you see as your closest competition right now?
0: We are our own competition. I'm not overly commercial about this either. Like, I don't want to squeeze it to a point that it actually loses its soul. Like, that would also not be success to me.
1: We're seeing the world's biggest billionaires also getting into media. Mark Benioff with Time, Jeff Bezos with the Washington Post, Elon Musk with X. There's a lot of anxiety about editorial independence. Who do you think is doing it right? And what worries you the most?
0: To me, like, that's been very clear from the start, is like our editorial team has editorial independence. I think it, like, the intention, you know, for me really comes from like, how can I support this artist colony, and not just in a philanthropic way, but like actually how can I push it to grow and keep getting, you know, smarter with the times.
2: Curating ID's soul with Klaus is Steph Yatka, ID's global editorial director. She's tasked with keeping the magazine on the cutting edge of youth culture.
1: What is Carly's role day to day? Like, how involved is she?
3: Every other job I've had, the person in her role is like an old white guy. And so it's great to be able to have these conversations about the present and the future of ID with someone who isn't like stymied by a conservative view of what media should be.
1: Everyone has content everywhere at their fingertips. Why do we need magazines?
3: Because we love them. We could have just made an Instagram, or we could have just made a TikTok, but I think the reason to have a print magazine is that it does mean it's forever. It will never be deleted from the internet. It is a physical object.

0: Kloss isn't just trying to disrupt media. She's also trying to expand who gets a seat at the table in tech.
1: Apply the code with Klossy!
0: In 2015, she launched Code with Klossy, a free coding camp for girls. Because who's in the room matters.
2: I am one.
3: What do you think is the value of reaching girls at that age, like 13 to 18, which is the Code with Klossy age?
4: Yeah. There's so many studies around why girls self-select out in math and decide that they're not good at math or STEM topics broadly. Long before 13 years old, we are creating a space to come participate in, like, the creative applications of code, especially girls that are not given access to these tools or they don't think it's for them.
5: I'm so proud of our 12,000 alum, just over 70% of them who go into college major or minor in computer science. What I care about is that there are girls and women and people of all sorts of lived experience helping inform that technology at all levels.
6: Josh, guess.
7: Hi! How are you?
8: Thanks for sharing her with us today.
0: That's Josh Kushner, Kloss's husband, founder of Thrive Capital, a venture firm that's backed Spotify, Skims, A24, Instagram, and is making a major bet on OpenAI.
7: You and Josh have been together since you were 19. Mm-hmm. I believe when you met, you were a lot more famous.
6: I always like to tease him. I was a lot more successful than he was when we first met.
7: You decided to convert to Judaism. Did you have any Kristen Bell, nobody wants this moments?
4: What the hell is that?
9: It's not us.
6: It's not?
9: No.
6: Oh my gosh. My friend's actually the writer of the show, and I texted her. I was like, girl, for season 2, 3, 4, I got more material for you. Like, call me. You know, I fell in love with somebody. His faith was a huge part of who he is, and I knew that from the start. And choosing that I wanted it in my life, I'm really proud of that choice.
0: As Kloss's personal life played out publicly, it drew no shortage of opinions.
10: Not even to dinner with the Kushners?
6: Oh, holy s***.
10: That's your husband.
7: You're married to a man whose brother happens to be married to Ivanka Trump. How do you deal with everything that comes with that?
5: Well, I know who I am. I know the values that guide my life and the issues that I care about. So, you know, I haven't lost sight of who I am. But also, it's my husband's family.
7: What's conversation like at family dinners?
5: Well, we're sitting here in St. Louis, which is a blue dot in a red state. Since as long as I can remember, I've always been exposed to a lot of different political points of view. And I think that trained me for my life. You know, I'm a Democrat. I think it's possible to have relationships with people who you politically don't align with. And I think this country has always been a place for dialogue. We have to be able to talk to each other.
7: Have you had any conversations with President Trump about politics?
5: I have never met President Trump.
6: We're trying to give Emily a taste of the best of St. Louis here.
7: We're eating a lot.
6: We're eating our way through, but I'll call you back.
9: All right, Emily, I'll speak to you later.
6: Okay, love you. Bye.
7: You've used your voice to platform causes that you believe in. You are very active around abortion rights, protecting access to clinics. You've been a Planned Parenthood escort.
5: People are traveling hundreds, if not thousands, of miles to seek access to basic and life-saving reproductive care. And especially, you know, in a place like Missouri, you know, it's the first state 6 minutes after Roe was overturned. It had a trigger law that went into effect.
7: Where are you doubling down right now?
5: I've been here many times over the past few years helping fight for the ballot initiative. And we passed the ballot initiative for access to reproductive rights here in the state of Missouri. We're going to have to continue to protect it. This should not be political in my perspective. So I started Gateway Coalition, which we've helped move more than $4 million to little clinics across the country that are holding up access to care.
7: I feel like it would be so easy for someone in your position to not say anything, but you really are using your voice. You're speaking up. You're speaking almost louder. Do you feel like a pressure that you didn't necessarily ask for?
5: Listen, that's life. I made the choice a long time ago to, one, be with the person that I love, despite any complications that came with it, two, not to lose sight of who I am in that, and three, to just continue to stand up for and fight for the things that I care about.
0: Charlie Kloss has spent her life proving some things just don't have to be mutually exclusive.
2: Oh my God.
0: And her hometown is all in, where there's a street and even frozen custard to back it up.
11: This is a big deal.
12: Hi.
13: Do you still have a flavor named after Carly Kloss?
12: We do. The Carly Crete.
14: Is it still in action?
12: Stop. Yeah. It's our chip and the granola.
15: Okay. I'm going to have a Carly Crete.
11: I get two.
15: How does one get a flavor named after them at a...
11: I honestly had nothing to do with it. It's the greatest accomplishment of my entire life outside of my children. For real.
16: Still rolling?
12: Yes, we're still rolling.
16: Okay. That's why we call them a concrete.
12: Oh my gosh.
11: Okay. Thank you, Josh.
13: We
11: thank
13: have to you. Do it. Okay, ready?
11: Ready?
15: Oh my gosh.
11: There we go. The finest of St. Louis, everyone.
13: You accomplished so much in such a short amount of time. Like, what is the next chapter?
11: I feel very grateful that I started so young because I have lived so much and I'm 33 years old and I have three young children under 5 years old. I've worked so hard so that I can enjoy this moment in my life and be so present with them. Doesn't mean I'm like working any less, but I'm just hyper conscious of like wanting to enjoy this moment.
13: Well, here's to enjoying this chapter of your life and eating lots of ice cream.
11: Cheers.
15: Perfect.
11: Delicious.

0: So I wanted you to put your Project Runway hat on.
1: Okay.
0: Along with your tech hat. I just want to get a few, like, style reviews.
1: Okay, yes. Give it to me. I mean, iconic. What can we say? Steve Jobs, like, invented the black turtleneck.
0: Okay, this is more of an evolution.
1: Mm. Oh, yes. I think he's come a long way. He's living his best life and expressing that through fashion. Like, good for you.
0: Yeah.
1: I love that.
0: In or out?
1: Was it ever in? Yes. By the way, I think this is a Schiaparelli set. No. Or maybe it was Tom Brown. Very stylish.
0: It looks like he was wearing the vest in the early days.
1: Well, you know, you're cold, but you want to have your sleeves out.
0: Palmer Lucky.
1: To each their own.
0: Right.
1: And that is the beauty of fashion.
0: Yeah.
1: Jensen just, like, is what a legend. Truly. And, like, a style icon. Like, those leather jackets, man. Josh is that way. Josh wears the same thing every single day.
0: Since you mentioned
1: yes.
0: it.
1: Yes, my sweet husband. He's got a great sweater collection. This probably is his.
0: Do you mind being called an ideological lunatic or a bunch of left-wing nutjobs?
2: You know, I've been called worse things than that.
0: Oh! You'd think she owned the place.
3: 23andMe, I think, is so incredibly valuable. We're coming back.
4: It had that kind of detective story feel to it, you know, when you're hot on the trail of something, you know that it's very exciting.
0: What magazines were you reading as a kid?
1: I don't think I was reading magazines until I was in them.
0: You are on the cover of all of these.
1: Oh, and there's many, many more, but we just don't have time.
0: Why should people trust you?
5: I don't think anybody should trust any company or entity completely with any of this.
6: It's very uncomfortable. Artificial intelligence is this force that is far bigger than we are.
7: I want to build better businesses around these brands.
8: The shock will never wear off.
0: So you're a brother and sister running one of the most powerful companies in the world. When you argue, who wins?
2: No one. The way I could see AI being banned or blocked is if something really went wrong. And if something really went wrong, then maybe it deserves to be.
0: So is it paradise ahead or Gattaca?
4: Maybe somewhere in the middle.

0: This is Asia Trade. I'm Sherriani in Tokyo. The top stories this hour. SK Hynix set to top Alibaba's record for foreign listing when it debuts on the Nasdaq later Friday, raising more than $26 billion with ADRs priced at $149 each. Tech stocks look set to lead gains in Asia with the Hynix listing lifting sentiment along with a resurgence in U.S. chip makers. And oil steadies at the end of a volatile week as the U.S. denies Iran's claims that it controls the Strait of Hormuz.
1: I'm April Hong in Singapore. Here's the setup for trading across Asia. It was really about Micron overnight, at one point jumping 9+% after the chipmaker said it's planning to increase its spending on new plants in the U.S. to $250 billion to meet demand for semiconductors. So this is an additional $50 billion from what it previously committed. And that's the boost. You can see there the big gainer on the Philadelphia Semiconductor Index. And all this is coming at the time where investors are still mulling. Where are we on AI capacity, on compute? Mark Zuckerberg saying that we want to rent out compute, not because we have too much of it, but because it's, you know, the offers for it, for compute are so high, it kind of makes sense. And then on chips, think about how we're not long after Samsung and SK Hynix said they'll invest hundreds of billions over the next few years to add production capacity. So that seems to be reviving the AI optimism. And as you said, that pricing, right, for SK Hynix, despite the volatility, it's on the good end. Take a look at what we're seeing in Brent as well, with traders expecting the U.S.-Iran conflict to remain contained. And of course, the U.S. says it has helped more than 800 vessels transit Hormuz since May. The macro backdrop also helping gold to rebound somewhat, although it's flat in Asia for the moment, Sherry.
0: Yeah, but let's turn back to our top story today, because it's really all about that AI trade, right? SK Hynix set to deliver the biggest ever U.S. share debut by a foreign company, raising $26.5 billion after pricing its ADRs at $149 each. Let's get more from New York with markets correspondent Nora Melinda. Nora, this is so much bigger than just a single IPO, isn't it? Are we going to see more momentum for the U.S. ADR market?
2: Well, this isn't just another IPO. It's another sign that investors are pouring money into the companies building the infrastructure behind artificial intelligence, not just the companies creating artificial intelligence software. And it's also just another way to play and invest in the AI build out without buying Nvidia directly, which we know has led this market. So you can kind of think about it as a Nvidia derivative play if you want to. But also, we are seeing just appetite being insatiable when we think about artificial intelligence more broadly. And again, just the companies that are building the infrastructure behind it is what is the focus as of late.
0: What does it mean for SK Hynix having this direct access to U.S. capital, especially given that we have all of this valuation arbitrage as well?
2: Well, this is a very big deal, especially given the fact that this is the biggest foreign U.S. IPO ever. So certainly we're expecting SK Hynix to come in tomorrow, making a splash in the New York City market. This is the third largest listing ever, topping, of course, Alibaba's U.S. debut. So there's a lot of eyes on this debut tomorrow, and we'll have to see how the company actually performs. But it certainly underscores the insatiable appetite from investors, especially given the fact that this was about over 7 times oversubscribed.
0: And even the government right now weighing in. We heard from Secretary Lutnick urging Samsung and SK Hynix to invest more and also expand U.S. production.
2: Certainly. And when you think about that, we talk about U.S. production. We talk about just building out in the United States. We did get some news earlier out of Micron talking about the fact that they were going to be pouring more money into more new U.S. plants. And so this could potentially narrow the valuation gap between Micron and this company. So we'll have to see how this company is able to play, especially as we think about how the government is viewing this development as well.
0: When it comes to the ADR listing from SK Hynix, from a market's perspective, how important is index inclusion, also passive investment flows, going to be?
2: Right. Index inclusion, of course, is getting you the visibility that you're looking for. And so for a company like this that's coming in with some big numbers that we're keeping an eye on, it's super important, especially when you think about momentum and investors, not only retail investors, but institutional investors having some recognition of the name and the idea of it being able to make an impact in the space.
0: Bloomberg Markets correspondent Nora Melinda there with the latest on what we're expecting from SK Hynix, that gigantic listing in the U.S. And actually, Bloomberg Television, we're live from the Nasdaq with SK Hynix chairman Ted Tewon. This, of course, as the company makes its Wall Street debut, we'll have all of that conversation, what this means for the company and investments going forward. So join that conversation on the Times on your screen.
1: Some other tech headlines we're tracking. Meta shares jumped in New York after the tech giant unveiled the latest version of its most advanced AI model, MuSpark 1.1. The update includes a new paid tier for developers, marking the first time Meta has charged businesses for access. CEO Mark Zuckerberg told Bloomberg the new model has state-of-the-art or very close to it agentic reasoning, and pricing will be, quote, very aggressive and attractive. Former Fed Chairman Ben Bernanke has been appointed to Anthropic's long-term benefit trust. It's a governance body designed to safeguard the startup's public interest mission, advising management on decisions around AI risks and impacts. Bernanke and three fellow trustees hold no financial stake in the company, but will have the power to appoint and remove board members. Micron says it'll increase its spending on new plants in the U.S. to $250 billion to help meet unprecedented demand for its memory chips fueled by the AI boom. The plan adds $50 billion to a prior commitment on expanding domestic chip making that includes projects in New York, Idaho, and Virginia. Shares ended more than 4% higher. And Asian tech will be in focus again when markets open after that resurgence in chip makers powered a rebound on Wall Street. Let's bring Garfield Reynolds, who leads our Markets Live Asia coverage. So, Garf, after Micron, after SK Hynix, talk to us about how good the setup is for Asia today.
3: Well, it's a very, very positive setup, partly because the rest of the week has been so negative. Some of that was clearly, you know, the overhang from the risks involving the SK Hynix offering, but also that, you know, a sense that investors might have been keeping their powder dry precisely for that. We had some shops recommending that you should sell Hynix Korean shares and then buy the ADRs. So it looks like something along those lines has been playing out. We also had the apparent disappointment with Samsung earnings, and of course, we had the return of geopolitical risk, which definitely did, you know, bring the mood down when it came to Asian equities, not just because of the direct concerns about energy supplies, but also because of what it did to bond yields, which rose across most curves. So all of that, you know, made for an environment where the perhaps overextended Korean markets took several further steps down. Now you've got the Hynix offering has taken place and gone well, it would seem. You have a reduction in oil prices, signs that the tensions in the Middle East are indeed reducing, and that this is just another minor flare-up, not a return to major escalation. So you add all that up, and you can see why we often talk about how almost every day in South Korea brings a sidecar that puts a stop to some trading in the market, either because shares have risen so fast or because they've fallen so far. And we're thinking today is going to be another sidecar one or more times because shares are going to rise.
1: Yeah, Garf, to your point, the massive swings in South Korea are raising some concern. Maybe there should be more restrictions around leverage ETFs. But talk to us about what we're seeing in flows as well in terms of when it comes to the South Korean market. At some point this week, it looked like foreign selling had eased off. Is this a sort of inflection point for South Korea or, you know, broader EM Asia?
3: Well, it's a very potentially a very positive development because, one of the things that had been raising concerns about how sustainable what was going on would be is that the extreme gains for Hynix and for Samsung in particular had forced some foreign investors to pull out at various stages because they were exceeding limits, compliance limits on over-concentration in a particular stock. If you're following the Korean market, you mechanically have to add Samsung and Hynix, but then you can't because you're single stock limits. So now you've got a much cleaner positioning set up where foreigners are no longer being forced mechanically to offload, and they may well be particularly interested in looking at Korean shares now. And you know, once again, you have what's gone on recently this year. It hasn't just been about sort of mindless dip buying. It's about once prices go down, the valuations based on earnings become so compelling that you come back in.
1: Garth, really good to have you. Thank you so much. Garfield Reynolds, who leads our Asia M Live coverage. Now, coming up, more on the outlook for SK Hynix and the broader chip sector with Futurum, who say the age of agentic silicon is only just beginning. Research Director Brendan Burke joins us next. This is Bloomberg.

0: Checking Korean shares of SK Hynix on next trade ahead of the market open in Seoul. That's with its ADRs listing later Friday on the Nasdaq, raising more than $26 billion to top Alibaba as the biggest foreign debut in the U.S. market. We've seen a lot of volatility in this stock this week already. Three sessions of losses earlier in the week just to surge 11% yesterday. We're seeing some upside today. And of course, a lot of expectations about this ADR listing. Historically, commanding always premium valuations versus domestic listings. If you look at TSMC's U.S. shares, for example, they trade at around 18% premium to the Taiwan-listed shares. Let's discuss what's happening right now around SK Hynix. Joining us now is Brendan Burke, Research Director for Semiconductor Supply Chain and Emerging Tech at Futurum. Brendan, really good to have you with us. I mean, SK Hynix has been doing so well, right? They have a strong balance sheet. They don't necessarily need the capital. Why do this now?
1: Well, hi, Sherry. Good morning. Great to be with you. Right now is an ideal time to capitalize on the strategic role of memory in the AI buildout. SK Hynix has shown that it's a critical thought partner in development of novel AI systems, along with innovators like NVIDIA. And it's developing the next-gen systems that can continue high growth for the memory trade as we head into the next wave of agentic systems.
0: SK Hynix, has it historically traded with that Korea discount that we see in these South Korean listings? And what could this U.S. listing do for the company in terms of capital base, in terms of long-term strategies for the company?
1: Well, I think there are multiple elements to its valuation, not just geography. Technology companies benefit from forward-looking investments and long-term innovations. And the past cycles of, two-year rises and dips in memory pricing have led to conservatism in how memory companies are managed. And the opportunity now is to invest in fabrication capacity that can extend market leadership in emerging categories like high bandwidth memory while creating new categories that can support the strategic role of memory in agentic reasoning. And SK Hynix has its fabrication capacity based in Korea, while most of its demand is from the United States. There is an opportunity to expand fabrication capacity closer to its customers and also catch up to its peers in terms of CapEx intensity. Finding a way to expand output while maintaining pricing as well as technological leadership.
0: Where could we see that expansion in terms of parts of the business? Will it be more HBM capacity, advanced packaging? Will it be other parts of the business that it hasn't explored yet?
1: Those are two promising areas, Sherry. Advanced packaging is the critical enabler of memory scaling, especially 3D stacking of high bandwidth memory as we progress into the HBM4 era and then on to HBM5. And SK Hynix has shown a commitment to expanding advanced packaging capacity, particularly in the U.S. so far. The opportunity is to continue expanding into new product categories, especially in areas like high bandwidth flash in partnership with SanDisk, and also it's exploring new technological opportunities, whether it's the creation of specific KV cache appliances for agentic context windows, or looking into things like near memory computing and doing the AI acceleration within the memory cell itself. And so these are promising areas where pricing power can be extended as we move beyond the past of commodity DRAM.
0: Brendan, we're seeing this trend towards custom silicon, whether it's U.S. hyperscalers or even Chinese companies these days. What are the implications for SK Hynix?
1: This is a very promising opportunity to co-develop accelerator architectures with hyperscalers. The critical driver of performance gains for these accelerator architectures we're seeing is the amount of high bandwidth memory available to the logic chip, as well as the logic die on which that memory is stacked. And when new customers come into the market, they each have demand for memory. Up until this point, the new custom silicon players haven't achieved as much memory allocation as they've wanted. Yet all indications are that they're moving forward with roadmaps, and that custom silicon XPUs could actually, in our forecasted futurum, outgrow GPUs through the end of the decade. And that's based on a sustained commitment by custom silicon designers to their product lines. And so that's going to introduce new sources of demand for SK Hynix and encourage collaboration on new 3D packaging techniques. We're already seeing new players come into the market recently, whether it's Qualcomm with their high bandwidth memory, and that presents opportunities to really center memory as an increasing proportion of accelerator spending.
0: Okay. How about competition from Chinese memory makers? We keep hearing about the likes of CXMT, for example. How real is that competition, especially in terms of technological progress?
1: It's very serious and a consideration for SK Hynix. CXMT is explicitly named in the F1 filing as a competitive threat. Yet memory gains are being made with the leading lithography techniques. We're seeing market leadership with using EUV machines from ASML for continued performance gains, even in more commodity segments like DDR5. We've seen Micron be first to market with a 1-gamma DDR5 that can achieve performance gains for a similar memory cell to prior generations. And so that's an area where China will not be able to keep up because it lacks access to those EUV machines. Additionally, high bandwidth memory is an increasing proportion of the memory market. It's going to be an increasing proportion of GPU racks going forward, and that's an area where China cannot compete as well. So as we see in other areas of the tech market, China is going to be able to catch up at the low end, but is it going to be able to capture the AI prize? That remains to be seen, there is a moat for those market leaders that have access to the leading fabrication techniques, as well as close partnerships with leading edge fabs and then customers as well.
0: Brendan Burke, really good to have you with us. Research Director for Semiconductor Supply Chain and Emerging Tech at Futurum. As we continue to watch, of course, this listing massive in the U.S. and Bloomberg Television will be taking you live to the Nasdaq for a conversation with SK Hynix Chairman Chet Tae-won. This as we're awaiting that listing. We're seeing the volatility in the SK Hynix stock this week. We've seen it surge 11% in the previous session. Still looking pretty cheap versus global developed rivals. We're talking about a two-year forward P/E ratio of around 4 times compared to the median of 6. This is Bloomberg.

0: Now, the truce between the U.S. and Iran is in limbo after a two-day exchange of airstrikes and the reimposition of U.S. oil sanctions. Fox News reports that technical talks are underway to prevent Iran from obtaining a nuclear weapon. Let's bring in Bloomberg editor Michael Heath for more. So, Mike, what do we know so far in terms of whether there still is a diplomatic path between the two sides?
1: Yeah, April, I mean, your interest is quite accurate that it's sort of in limbo. I mean, it's not alive, but it's not dead. And as you mentioned, Fox is reporting that technical talks are going ahead. And so it sort of seems like what we've been seeing is sort of the gaps between the two sides in terms of how they understood what this memorandum of understanding meant. And as it's become sort of clear that not only did the U.S. think that there, you know, for 60 days there wouldn't be tolls, but also ships could come and go. Iran's understanding was there wouldn't be tolls, but Iran would organise how the strait would work. And so there's sort of this this friction that's happened, and that obviously there's been the fighting that's gone on. What it looks like is that more hardline elements of Iran in the Iranian leadership have wanted to make the point that they have to have control of the straits, and that's where you've seen the attacks that have happened on some ships. The U.S. has obviously responded in kind, trying to suppress that fire with a couple of days of fairly intense strikes on Iran. So, at the same time, then we've got these sort of technical talks that have been going on, and there's been the hiatus as well because there's been the funeral that we've seen of the in recent days of the Supreme Leader who was killed at the outset. So there's a lot going on the surface. There does still seem to be things going on underneath between the two sides. But at this stage, it sort of looks like Iran just hasn't seen what it expected from the deal. So whether it's the control of the straits, they were allowed to sell oil, but no one wants to buy it because it's quite, everyone sees it as fairly high risk. So they're just not getting the benefits there.
0: Mike, on Iran's control of the strait, what is the risk that it overplays its hand if it's looking to shape talks?
1: Yeah, I mean, look, it is an issue there, Avril. But to Iran, the strait is their trump card. I mean, where you've seen the US not wanting to have a nuclear weapon, and that seems to be fairly, across the world, everyone wants that as well. They just see the control of that strait, that hand they have on the energy windpipe of the world as crucial. So there is a chance, but there's still a lot to play out here.
0: Mm. Mike, thank you so much. Bloomberg editor Michael Heath with the latest for us there. More ahead on the Asia trade. 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
1: Top story for us today, SK Hynix, of course, the U.S. listing. It's really a historic landmark U.S. listing. It will top Alibaba as the biggest foreign company listing in the United States. It also shows a major shift when it comes to global AI capital, Avril. We're talking about ADRs at $149, giving the company an offering of $26.5 billion. And not surprising, it was seven times oversubscribed. This, of course, as we're seeing this incredible interest in anything to do with artificial intelligence. But it's also a big deal when it comes to the U.S. ADR market. It's remained largely dormant since China's 2021 crackdown following DiDi's listing. So this would really help in reshaping global capital markets and perhaps giving an indication of where future Asian AI-related companies could go.
2: Yep. And as some of our guests have been highlighting, this is a good time for the likes of SK Hynix to be raising capital. Certainly, this move gives them access to those deeper pools at the time where, as you said, AI is really what is front and center, not just from SK Hynix or Samsung Electronics and its plans for increasing, ramping up production capacity. It was also about Micron's investment plans overnight. So net-net, you get a good tailwind, I think, for Asia tech today, especially when you look at the KOSPI and how futures are pointing. Maybe we see a bit of that coming through for Japan as well. What was interesting is that midweek we did see in Chinese tech a bit of rotation into the Chinese internet names. Yesterday, though, it was more about the chip makers. Those stocks seem to be gaining a lot of attention among investors with AI and the semiconductor space at a time where self-reliance is really the focus. That seems to be what's driving markets on Chinese tech as well, Sherry.
1: Right. Let's talk a little bit more about Chinese tech and turn to a company called Neolix. This is a China-based company operating one of the world's largest commercial autonomous delivery fleets. Its robo vans run at what's known as level 4 autonomy, moving independently within mapped out areas. Let's get more on their business and fundraising plans with Executive President Will Zhao joining us today from Hong Kong. Will, it's really great to have you with us. I understand that your company is already profitable in an industry that's really difficult and challenging. Tell us a little bit about when you turn the corner and whether you're cash flow positive this year.
3: Yeah, thank you. Thank you, Sherry. Thank you for having me today. Neolix is a company focused on the autonomous delivery. We are the totally L4 driverless company, very focused on middle mile or last mile delivery. We call it intra-city logistics. And most importantly, you are right, the vehicles actually pays for itself. When we commercialize the vehicles on the road, we have business models for the clients to save money and increase efficiency for themselves.
1: Yeah, tell us a little bit about your profitability, though.
3: Yeah, we are very self-sustaining right now. We have different business models for the clients. We have the vehicles. Actually, some shippers buy or lease the vehicles to use for themselves. And also, we have a very promising business model called RoboVan as a service. The shippers can use the vehicle per kilometer, very similar to Uber or Didi. The barrier to use is very high, and the payback to us is very promising as well.
1: When it comes to growing your company from here, what are your ambitions at the moment, and where do you see the biggest bottlenecks? Are we talking about regulation, customer adoption, the technology itself?
3: Yes, the first barrier or challenge right now is definitely the regulation. But actually, compared with a couple of years ago, the regulators are generally right now asking how we can really open this. A couple of years ago, probably they are asking whether we should open this. So that's a huge change. The second one is actually on the integration of the operation. We are very different from Robotech. taxi, we are generally a part of the workflow of the shippers. So we need to integrate this vehicle, this technology, into the very boring workflow of the shippers. So that's another challenge we're facing every day. But that's also the beauty of the business model. We help the shippers. We deliver the outcome. I think that's going to be the future for all the AI companies as well.
1: In your latest funding rounds, you got a lot of capital from Middle Eastern investors, also the Hong Kong capital. Does that sort of center your base for expansion in the future as well?
3: Yes, Middle East is definitely one of the important market we're expanding right now. We have a sizable fleet already there in UAE, starting from Abu Dhabi, and also we have a couple of other markets in Middle East to open very soon as well. And also, apart from Middle East, we have many countries, especially in the developed countries, are to be open as well, because the labor shortage, the aging problem, and also the increasing wages are actually a common universal pain points for other economies. That's why we are providing a supply to the economy for the logistic companies, for the shippers, and also many business owners as well. So it's a very universal demand from different shippers, and we are going where actually the demand is.
1: It's interesting that Neolix focused on the logistics part of this business, right? Of the technology, we have seen other companies, for example, really focus on robotaxis, which has been really difficult to monetize. Is that the right way for a commercialization path, you think?
3: Yes, I believe so. I think probably in general, the physical AI will start from the boring industry. Logistics is an area actually many countries and many shippers in different countries are facing every day. It's a very high frequency, very boring job, especially let's have example for the nighttime. That's actually the best time.

0: It's very different from robotaxi, but that's at the actual need of the older like consumers to be served, for example, in the morning when the retail store opens. So that's the general use case for the industry to happen. The autonomous driving is a very fit technology for them to use. And for example, the traffic is so good during nighttime, and the technology is ready, and also the society don't even feel it to use it. And so it's already welcomed by many different regulators in different countries. And that's some little difference between we call RoboVan and RoboTaxi as well.
1: That's a good point. Will Zhao, really good to get your views. Executive President at Neolix. Here in Japan is a thick of earnings season, and we have seen the Nikkei take a little bit of a hit this week. We saw it rise for the first time actually yesterday through Thursday, but we will be watching a couple of stocks in today's session, including 7&i and Fast Retailing when Japanese markets open. Both companies raised their full-year earnings outlook, sending their ADRs higher. Let's get more with Japan Equities reporter Alice French. Alice, Fast Retailing's earnings coming in better than expected, and I'm not surprised because I see so many people wearing Uniqlo shirts.
2: Oh my goodness. I mean, I was just at home in the UK actually, and they're opening, you know, these new flagship stores in my hometown of Cambridge. They're about to open another one, and I think it really is this kind of global market share growth that is behind this optimism. Of course, sales also rising in Japan too, but a bit more muted, partly because of the weak yen. But it's really that expectation for the international strength that I think is driving this, and is probably likely to keep driving the outperformance of the stock too.
1: You talked about Cambridge and UK, but Europe has been suffering from this heat wave. Does that also mean better sales for Uniqlo at this point?
2: I think so, yes. I mean, Europe has been unbearably hot in recent weeks, and I think it's set to continue over the next few weeks. And of course, Uniqlo has these, you know, Airism lines and lots of great clothes for hot weather, and I think that Europeans will really be enjoying those this summer, and there's expected to be a boost to sales from that too. But actually, conversely, in Japan, you might have noticed we've had a somewhat cooler June.
1: Yeah, that was surprising.
2: Yeah, I'm always sort of dreading June when it rolls around, but it was actually quite nicely cool this year. And that's actually been a bit of a negative for sales, I think, especially in the second half of the month. So we'll see how that goes in the coming season.
1: I still can't root for more heat at this point. So fingers crossed we didn't jinx it. 7&i, they also had their earnings. They've been going through a lot.
2: They have. And look, there are lots of expectations, of course, for more restructuring, more refocusing on the convenience store business. Now, the earnings came in pretty positive. We've seen the ADRs obviously rising overnight. A lot of this does seem to be from actually better oil margins from their gasoline sales. Of course, we've seen oil prices much higher over the past quarter. Now, of course, that may, you know, come down as we see the Iran situation, you know, potentially calming down. But of course, that's obviously a big uncertainty moving forwards. In terms of the actual convenience store sales, they're a bit mixed. And of course, like you say, there's a lot of pressure both internally and externally, I think, from investors to kind of see that restructuring process proceeding. So over the coming months, we'll see. They have been underperforming the benchmark, and I think investor expectations are really high.
1: Am I going crazy over everything here in Japan feels a little bit more expensive, especially given that we have a very cheap yen, inflation rising? What does this mean for the broader outlook when it comes to retail in Japan?
2: It's a good question. And look, in terms of the stock market, I mean, everyone has just been focused on AI recently, right? And it's only really in recent weeks that we've seen a little bit of a rotation, I think, as people get worried about those overvaluations. And retail could be sort of coming into its own a little bit. You mentioned inflation there. Of course, it's a worry. But we do know that the Takeuchi government is looking to, you know, cut consumption tax from next year. That could be a tailwind for the sector. Of course, the weak yen is a worry for those kind of domestic retailers. But anyone that is exporting or looking for global expansion, it could also be a boost for them. And I think retail is something that analysts have been highlighting as a potential area that we might see inflows into as people rotate out of the kind of overcrowded AI trade.
1: Yeah, that rotation, tech sell off, sell on, it's all over the place right now. Alice French, Bloomberg Japan Equities reporter here with a retail picture in Japan and, of course, the stock market moves. We have more ahead. This is Bloomberg.

0: This is Bloomberg.
1: India and Australia have clinched deals ranging from energy to defence as Prime Minister Narendra Modi visited Melbourne for talks with his counterpart Anthony Albanese. It takes their bilateral relationship to a new level amid growing concern over security in the Indo-Pacific.
2: Today we can confirm the signing of the administrative arrangement to enable uranium exports to India. The arrangement facilitates Australian uranium exports to India to help increase the share of non-fossil fuel power capacity, providing an additional market for the Australian resources sector.
1: Let's bring in Swati Pandey, who leads our South Asia economics and government coverage. So Swati, this, you know, commitment to sell uranium to India by Australia was a long time coming after, I think, a decade of talks. Talk us through what has been established here.
3: Yes, this is quite a landmark deal, and it's really significant for India, which is really power hungry. The uranium deal will, all of the uranium that Australia will supply will be used for electricity generation. And that was kind of the niggling issue. Australia just wanted to ensure that the uranium is not used for nuclear weapons and it's only used for civilian power generation. And once that was resolved, Australia and India agreed to do this deal, and this was one of the many deals that Modi has signed during his trip to Australia. They have agreed to deepen defense ties. They have signed an agreement on a strategic maritime roadmap. There have been some agreements around science and technology as well. So overall, it has been a successful trip for both sides.
1: Swati, this is coming in a week where China conducted ICBM tests in the Indo-Pacific. What have we learned about the discussions the two leaders had about the risk from China?
3: In the public statements that were made, there was no mention of China. However, all of these agreements and discussion about deepening Indo-Pacific ties are happening at a time when China's influence in the region is growing, and there is increasing suspicion about its assertiveness in the region. So before coming to Australia, Modi was in Indonesia, where he spoke about mutual trust, where he spoke about deepening defense ties. India will be supplying supersonic cruise missiles to Indonesia as part of a defense agreement there. And before Narendra Modi began his trip, Japanese Prime Minister Sanae Takaichi was in India, where they spoke about similar issues. So definitely, even though they are not speaking about China as a concern openly, there is definitely that an issue in everybody's mind, and which is why the other countries are trying to come together, deepen defense ties, and see how they can cooperate better in this multipolar world.
1: Swati, thank you so much. Swati Pandey, who leads our South Asia economics and government coverage. Another story we're following in the region. China is facing more torrential rain and flooding this weekend from a massive typhoon tracking toward the country's east coast. Weather officials say Typhoon Bavi is forecast to cross the coast of Fujian province on Saturday night with top sustained winds of up to 162 kilometers per hour. This follows recent severe storms that led to deaths and crop damage. Meanwhile, Taiwan has suspended stock trading and shut schools and offices on Friday in preparation for the typhoon. We have more ahead on the Asia trade. This is Bloomberg.

0: We have breaking news out of Japan. We're getting the producer price inflation numbers, growth of 0.4% for the month of June. We're talking about a deceleration from the previous month, which was actually revised higher to 1.1% growth for the month of May. Remember, in the month of May, we were dealing with higher commodity costs, including petroleum and coal products here in Japan. Here in June, we're seeing a little bit deceleration when it comes to the month-to-month number. Year on year, though, it's still growth of 7.1%. And beating expectations from economists, Avril.
1: Sherry, we have more stories from the corporate front as well. This one is interesting. Goldman Sachs has tightened its personal trading rules, restricting employees from betting on a range of prediction market contracts. The updated policy covers wages tied to company-specific events, regulatory approvals, global conflicts, and even the future price of Bitcoin. Employees who violate the policy could face penalties ranging from forfeiture of profits to being fired. Netflix shares slipped in late trading after the Wall Street Journal reported the company is battling declining subscriber engagement. The report says it's exploring the addition of live TV channels and bundled subscriptions with other streaming services. Netflix is also said to be discussing bids for the next two FIFA World Cups. Now, it seems more young people are investing than ever before, embracing sophisticated, sometimes unconventional trading techniques that would have been unheard of for earlier generations. Bloomberg Originals has been looking at what's driving Gen Z to make bold, high-risk investment decisions. Here is a preview.
2: There are many types of risk, and now even trading is an extreme sport.
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2: More young people are investing than ever before, and they're learning about markets in a way no generation has.
8: Gen Z really is distinct from other age groups. If you go on social media now, you will see a lot of sophisticated trading techniques used in ways that I think no one would have imagined a 20-year-old in 1990, 2000, or even 2010 doing or even knowing about.
9: I want to show you this trade I'm taking.
10: A lot of that activity has also broadened to sports gambling, for instance, or trading on prediction markets.
2: But there are worries that these investors are over-leveraged, taking one too many risks.
11: I've always been a big risk taker. It's kind of just part of who I am.
12: 3, 2, 1, to the moon! 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
2: And for many, it's the only path they see to getting ahead.
15: YOLO stands for you only live once. 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
0: Subscribers can watch that documentary in full right now on The Terminal and on Bloomberg.com, and it'll be up on the Bloomberg Originals YouTube channel a little later as well. But talking about YOLO bets, of course, this frenzy around artificial intelligence continuing. Take a look at Samsung SK Hynix. SK Hynix, of course, we've been talking about it. We're talking about this landmark U.S. listing pricing. It's ADRs at $149, valuing the offering at roughly $26.5 billion. We're talking about topping Alibaba's the largest ever first-time share sale in the U.S. by a foreign country. Samsung Electronics, the future is also rising at the moment. We are now hearing from local media that J.Y. Lee, his executive chairman, is seeking to meet with NVIDIA's Jensen Huang in the U.S. in late July to discuss Samsung's investments in South Korea's southwest area. Hyundai Motor also gaining ground. But it's really going to be about the ADR listing in the U.S. by SK Hynix. And you can actually catch that conversation with the chairman, Chet Tae-won of SK, live from the Nasdaq as the company makes its Wall Street debut. But take a look at the broader markets and how we're setting up, because today, when it comes to Taiwan, we'll actually have it closed because of a typhoon. But we do have these markets opening very soon. Not a lot happening when it comes to the ASX 200, but of course, do keep an eye on those energy shares, given that we're still not quite quite sure where the Iran war is going, the U.S. airstrikes as well. But Nikkei futures right now pointing to some upside. We had the first session of gains of the week. We're seeing a lot of volatility in this market, but it's earnings season as well. So we had fast retailing. We also had 7&I, and they came out really raising their full-year earnings forecast. So we'll be watching their reaction. Of course, the Kospi with all of the AI trade. This is Bloomberg.